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1: Good morning, I'm Daryl Jackson from the Times Radio newsroom. Nicola Sturgeon says her estranged husband Peter Murrell never explained to her why he embezzled more than £400,000 from the SNP. The former Scottish First Minister has spoken of the trauma she's gone through. She's also said she feels like she's serving a sentence for a crime she did not commit after Murrell pleaded guilty at the High Court in Edinburgh to embezzling the money. Nicola Sturgeon says she had no idea, adding that the couple were both on high salaries. Andy McIver, co-host of the Holyrood Sources podcast, told Times Radio it comes to the heart of the way she ran the SNP.
2: She had a very, very tight inner circle. It was a very disciplined party. There wasn't really much scope in the party at that point for any kind of dissenting voice. It was pretty much tightly controlled. And I think you've now started to see people coming out, including the First Minister, John Swinney, who came out and said, look, that we shouldn't have had the leader and the chief executive married in the same household. You know, that clearly wasn't going to work. That shouldn't have happened.
1: Israel's made its deepest incursion into Lebanon in 25 years, despite a US-brokered ceasefire. Its military has seized a strategic mountaintop castle in the south of the country. Prime Minister Benjamin Netanyahu says he's ordered the troops to move further into areas under the control of Hezbollah militants. Homes have been evacuated in Glasgow as emergency services deal with a chemical incident. It was first reported in Lenzie Terrace in Park House at around 3:30 yesterday afternoon. A police officer has been seriously injured after being hit by a stolen car in County Down. It happened in Downpatrick at around 5:00 yesterday morning after a shot was fired at the vehicle. A 27-year-old man has been arrested on suspicion of attempted murder. Trade union members are now as likely to support Reform UK as Labour, according to damning new polling. The General Secretaries of the Unite and the GMB, two of Labour's largest union affiliates, say it shows a deep decline in the party's support from unionised workers. The two parties are now tied at 28% among union members, and Labour has suffered a 20-point drop since 2024, according to the study by JL Partners. Alan Jones, industrial correspondent for PA Media, told Times Radio he isn't too sure about that poll.
3: I cover a lot of union conferences, and I've been to a couple of conferences in recent weeks where the argument from delegates has been that Labour isn't left-wing enough. I mean, there's no question Labour have lost support, are losing support. Keir Starmer, in particular, is losing support. That's why they did so badly at the local elections recently, why they lost power in Wales. But, you know, it's not because union members are becoming more right-wing. It's just not the case.
1: Experts say a daily pill that doubles life expectancy for pancreatic cancer patients may revolutionise treatment for millions of people. Researchers found the drugs significantly extend the lives of patients by targeting a specific mutation. The pill is the biggest breakthrough in decades for pancreatic cancer, which is notoriously difficult to treat. Dr. Pat Price, oncologist and chair of Radiotherapy UK, told Times Radio it's hoped the pill could be available soon.
4: The Americans are going to fast track it to have patients. Obviously, it'll have to come through to England. NICE will have to do a review. And I'm sure they'll do it as fast as possible and then do the usual, is it available, whatever. And then hopefully it'll be available soon. 11,000 patients a year, pancreatic cancer in the UK. It's the 10th most common cancer.
1: And Red Smoke has accompanied Arsenal's Premier League champions on their trophy parade, with tens of thousands of fans lining the streets of North London. They're celebrating their first top flight title in 22 years with an open top bus tour, which started and finished at the Emirates Stadium. Midfielder Declan Rice says the scenes have been incredible.
5: I love this team. I love this manager. They say we can joy, like the joy we can give people. It's crazy. Next year we're coming back for more.
1: And for a news bulletin when you want it, search for the Times Radio News Briefing on the Times Radio app.
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6: Hello, good evening. Thanks for being with us tonight. It's 10:30, just gone. Time to have a look at the front pages of tomorrow's papers. We do this every night, don't we? 7 days a week. And helping us with that tonight is the political journalist, Patrick Baker. Hello, Patrick.
7: Hey, how you doing?
6: Yeah, I'm very well. And Julie Kirkbride, former Conservative MP. Hello, Julie.
8: Hi, Daryl. Hi.
6: Good evening, both. Good evening, good evening, good evening. OK, here's what we've got so far then. Front page of the Times, as we've been discussing tonight, has a fascinating story. Reform vote in unions at the same level as Labour. This is a poll showing that unionised people who've been polled, union members, now is likely to support reform as Labour. Also, this news of a daily pill that doubles the life expectancy for those suffering with pancreatic cancer. That story actually makes quite a few of the front pages. Daily Express tomorrow, cancer hope for millions as drug doubles survival. It's on the front page of the Mirror as well tomorrow. Precious Gift of Time is their headline. Front page of the Mail have Andy Burnham. You've not won anything yet, Andy, they say. Front page of the Daily Telegraph. OK, good, thanks. Great contribution. Front page of the Daily Telegraph. Reeves looks to PFI to fund new towns is their headline. Also, the Tories plan benefits ration cards for criminals. And Streeting backs fresh drilling for North Sea oil to boost economy is on their front page. The iPaper, leadership rivals back a revolution in the UK's voting system, where Streeting expected to throw his weight behind electoral reform, and Andy Burnham backs a commitment to introducing proportional representation into a future Labour election manifesto. Front page of The Guardian tomorrow, Mandelson files show no mitigation of security concerns over top US job. That's going to be big this week. We'll get some more files on the Mandelson case. Also, the news of the IDF seizing a strategic castle in Lebanon. Front page of the Metro tomorrow has Nicola Sturgeon, 25-foot motorhome. I didn't spot it, they say. The Financial Times has Wall Street's bulls betting that the US stock rally has further to go. Investors are shrugging off concerns of overheating in the stock market, they say. And that's pretty much it. Arsenal are on the front page of the Daily Star tomorrow. And also Frank's Skinner as well. The FA wants to ditch England anthem. Save three lions, they say. They launch a campaign. No, that can't be happening, can it? Surely not. Sign me up. I'm in on that campaign. Okay, let's get into it. There's loads for us to get our teeth into here, Patrick. And I think most interestingly on the front page are the potential for. We've had a couple of people. You know, one of them a correspondent of sort of an industrial correspondent. The other a trade union leader, doubting this poll. They say that reform are hoovering up support from Labour amongst union members. But there it is, in black and white, both Labour and Reform tied on 28% amongst those polled.
7: Yeah, I think it's a really interesting story because we've seen over a fairly long period kind of Reform eating into that more traditionally left-wing Labour base. And where they're very popular previously in the Red Wall, we've seen the way that the Labour's vote has deteriorated amongst people who'd traditionally be considered working class voters. So there's every reason to think that polling it may well be accurate. And I think it does present this headache for Labour, which is this over time what we've seen is a kind of draining away of support from people in more, you know, traditional jobs and unionised people. And I think I was actually in Makerfield on Friday trying to find Andy Burnham, and I'm really interested in this sort of idea that actually they're very much losing support, and Reform are really nipping at their heels and really challenging them in terms of these voters that they've relied on for so many years.
6: Yeah, and that's interesting, and it's clearly happening, Julie, and we're sort of familiar with that drift away from both the Conservative Party, both your party and Labour, to Reform. I suppose what's kind of most interesting here, I suppose, is the people polled. Members of trade unions who are intrinsically linked to Labour, you know, for whom Labour is sort of in their DNA, isn't it, really, as unions and therefore as union members.
8: Yeah, that's right. It shows that there's a spectrum amongst working class voters in the sense that, you know, quite a lot of them were Tories, and obviously some of them gone to Reform. The majority were probably for Labour, and a significant number were unionised. But as Patrick says, the present opinion polls on Reform's ratings cannot be right unless they are making inroads into both the Tory and the Labour vote. And so this poll has much more specific granularity about who they are taking votes from. And they're taking, as you say, from people who actually play union subs, which of course is a very minority sport nowadays. So not, I can't remember what the figures are, but the number of people who actually are belong to a union today are much smaller than it used to be. And clearly those people are now split evenly between the Labour Party and the Reform Party. I would argue that's a lot because of Labour nationally have been much more representative of a metropolitan elite than they have been for the working man in the provinces, and the working man in the provinces have spotted that. And obviously, whilst I'm disappointed that they're not turning to the Labour Party, I beg your pardon, to the Conservative Party, they are turning to Reform as something different because they want something different. And I think that's why we now have Sir Keir Starmer's leadership under great pressure. We have Andy Burnham wanting to return in a by-election, and the Labour Party in a great tiz about what they do to get these voters back.
6: I also wonder if the sort of working person thing has changed too, you know. Actually, if we're talking about a very different era, we're talking about a very different economic era. You know, we're talking about lots of... I also think we're talking about a cohort who have always been quite socially conservative. I think we have often misunderstood how socially conservative working class communities are and have been, and how traditionally they were sort of bound together by... You know, in the aftermath of the decline of industry, weren't they? Or during the sort of boom of industry, they were bound together by getting a fair deal. And in the aftermath of industry, they were bound together by the injustice of what they felt was the decline of their industry. And now all of that has sort of fractured and changed, and we have a very new, different sort of working landscape, arguably with as much fragility and insecurity in it as ever before, arguably with more insecurity and fragility in it than ever before. But that sort of socially conservative element has always been present. And I wonder, actually, Patrick, if we're better to understand this as being establishment versus anti-establishment politics rather than left and right politics.
7: Yeah, I think that's right. And I think we've really seen Nigel Farage making a very specific pitch to these sorts of traditional Labour voters. And I think what's interesting is, as you say, many of them are socially conservative, but actually economically, it's left-wing policies that can be quite appealing. So that's why we've heard Nigel Farage and Reform UK touting policies about renationalising industries like steel and other such industries. And we've heard that as well more recently from Andy Burnham, you know, talking about the kind of the way in which Thatcherism and neoliberalism has hollowed out communities. So there is definitely this cohort of voters, and it's been a very sort of valuable cohort to different parties, because often they, you know, they can really help swing an election. And if you can gain popularity amongst people in areas like Makerfield, where I visited, but in the kind of industrial heartlands, or what used to be the industrial heartlands of the UK, then you're onto a real electoral winner. So it's it's really interesting looking at this polling, and I think it probably tells us something about, you know, why we end up having these debates in politics so often about whether to nationalise industries, and you know, kind of we're hearing more and more kind of economically left-wing policies whilst also kind of hearing about how they're trying to appeal to socially conservative voters at the same time. So, yeah, it's absolutely fascinating reading that poll.
6: It is. OK, let's move on, because there's loads going on. Julie, I feel like we should return to the longest drawn-out leadership contest that isn't even yet a leadership contest, but feels like a leadership contest. It's on the front pages of a couple of the papers already. The Eye paper tomorrow, leadership rivals backing a revolution in the UK voting system. Wes Streeting and Andy Burnham are going to make a pitch on, I assume, sort of proportional representation or something similar. Also, Streeting backing fresh drilling for North Sea oil to boost the economy. Tie those two stories together, where in leadership contest latest this weekend, Julie?
8: Well, maybe they're responding to Tony Blair's argument that they should actually talk about policy more than they should talk about personality. But they are certainly coming out with policy. Now then, on the one hand, the idea of electoral reform, yes, it will be popular amongst minority parties. I mean, Reform themselves might have an unsure view on it, because at the moment, under first past the post, they might do rather well. If they don't do as well at the next election, they might like the idea. The Greens will like the idea because they don't tend to poll very highly, but with a PR system, they could do much better. But of course, I mean, it isn't 20 years ago that we did have a referendum on changing our voting system to PR, and it was absolutely trounced. And so some new person coming in saying, well, I don't like the answer you give me, so we should change the system. I'm not quite sure how popular that will be when the public wake up to what they're being told is going to happen. So that's quite interesting. Equally, Wes Streeting saying what is blindingly obvious to everybody bar Ed Miliband and his supporters in the Labour Party, including the Prime Minister, that we should obviously take our resources out of the North Sea whilst at the same time investing in renewables. So Wes Streeting and his dose of common sense is very welcome. But as we know, Wes Streeting is not very popular with his own Labour members and is the least likely person at the moment to inherit Keir Starmer's crown.
6: Okay, interesting. Just want to point you in the direction of a story that has landed on the Times website as well tonight, thetimes.com, that says that Darren Jones is planning to stand as well, that he's going to put himself forward as the sort of centrist candidate in if a leadership election does sort of come to be in its fullness. Then he will stand to sort of offer an alternative to Wes Streeting, somewhere between Wes Streeting and Andy Burnham, is how he wants to position himself. TheTimes.com is where you can go to read that. Listen, hold that thought. Patrick, we'll come and get your thoughts on that in a minute. And also, I know you've been watching very closely Nicola Sturgeon's interview today. She spoke to the BBC, didn't she, after her former husband pleaded guilty, of course, to embezzling funds from the SNP. We'll get your take on that and yours as well on 87222. Times at the start of a message. 0333 003 2353. 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
6: Hello, good evening. Thank you for getting in touch tonight. 87222, Times at the start of a message, 0333 003 2353 is how you get in touch with me tonight. Thank you for your messages. Thank you to Rick in London. No, we're not going to do Rick in London, but let's do... in fact, actually, I'll come back to those in a moment. We've got lots of messages, plenty of texts about reform and about the violence in Paris, and also those fascinating insights into how... union members are looking to vote, but pretty much neck and neck with forming Labour at the moment. I'll come to those in a minute. In the meantime, Patrick is with us, Patrick Baker from Politico, and Julie Kirkbride, who's a former Conservative MP. Patrick, you've been watching very closely Nicola Sturgeon. She's on the front pages of a couple of the papers. The Eye paper tomorrow, Sturgeon, 25-foot motorhome. I didn't spot it. Lots of memes, quite a lot of ridicule, a lot of people having fun, but quite a punchy and emotional interview that Nicola Sturgeon gave today.
7: Yeah, it was actually an extraordinary interview. Obviously Nicola Sturgeon got incredibly emotional, and it's a really extraordinary story. The more you learn about it, the scale of it, the fact that her former husband was embezzling funds of £400,000, and the list of various different gadgets, and as you say, the motorhome and coffee machines that were being bought, is obviously absolutely right for the political satirists, but I think it's sort of a very difficult story for Nicola Sturgeon, obviously, and I think more so because when she was First Minister of Scotland, she really made a lot of political capital, I think, out of positioning herself as a person of moral rectitude. She was incredibly scathing of Boris Johnson's various foibles during Partygate. So I think in Westminster, you're seeing a lot of sort of actual sort of smug satisfaction at the fact that this story has come out and is obviously causing her a tremendous amount of difficulty. It's obviously, it was a really compelling interview, and I thought Laura Koonsberg did a fantastic job of just really going through it very methodically and allowing the viewer to kind of really take in what the extent of what her husband did, and also kind of, it really does at times stretch credulity to imagine that she wasn't able to see or sense that something was going wrong. As the paper makes out, there was a 25-foot motorhome park behind her in-laws' house. So the more you learn about this story, the more extraordinary it is. And obviously Nicola Sturgeon isn't in the ring anymore politically, but I think for a lot of people who, you know, followed her for a long time when she was first minister, this just is it's just a complete marmalade dropper of a story, and there's obviously much more to come out as we get as it develops.
6: It was very compelling viewing, I think is how you described it. I was absolutely gripped that interview. And Julie, I must admit, I was watching it and I was thinking, as Laura Koonsberg was sort of going through all of these sort of individual things that Peter Murrell had bought, and how could you not have known this, and how, you know, coffee machines and motorhomes and all that sort of stuff. I thought she did give quite sort of compelling answers. I came away from it thinking, yes, I can sort of understand how you could perhaps have missed that, and how it wouldn't necessarily have sort of triggered a major suspicion. It seems he was pretty smart with the way that he spent that money. The thing that was harder to sort of reconcile with was, as the leader of an organisation like that, that you weren't aware that something was a bit odd in your accounts. That was the bit that sort of I couldn't quite get past. I don't know about you.
8: Well, I think, Dale, you've been a bit of a kind soul there. I mean, a 125-foot motorhome in your mother-in-law's back garden. I mean, two Dyson hairdryers, which are incredibly expensive for a man who's bald. I mean, it does really stretch credulity. And, of course, Nicola Sturgeon's detractors, of whom there are many, are absolutely lapping it up, as Patrick says, because it's a very hard thing to explain. And it's a particularly hard thing to explain because even if she was blind to the material things in her own house, she is on record as striking down SNP supporters, members, who actually wanted a more investigative approach to the SNP accounts a few years ago. And she was very dismissive of this. So, I mean, she was the person ultimately in charge of this. I mean, she signed these things off as leader, and yet she rejected calls from SNP members, you know, the nice, decent SNP members who gave their money to support a cause that they really believe in. And she stopped it. And I think that is her biggest question to answer as to, I mean, at the time it was said, we don't want to question that because it will just stop people giving us money. But with the benefit of hindsight, that's a very tricky decision that she made, not to have those things investigated, especially when she might have seen rather odd things around the house. But I mean, the whole today of, oh, poor little me, and, you know, it's all just a male conspiracy, the women always get blamed for the things that the men do. No, Nicola, you were the boss. You wanted to be the big lady running everything. You were the boss, and yet you just signed things off without looking at it properly. And I think really what we see in these interviews that we've had from Nicola, it's about the panic that when she left, she was rather hoping to get a nice, tidy sinecure from some international organisation to carry on going around the world pontificating to all of us as to how we should live our lives and what we should do. And the smell of the stain of all of this, if I can mix my metaphors there, is making that a much more difficult thing for her to be offered. And I think that's really where the crocodile tears are coming from.
6: Okay. Sometimes stains do smell. That was okay. The metaphor worked. Kate says, I must say I found Nicola Sturgeon quite persuasive, but things still don't quite add up for me. Colin, on the issue of Labour losing support to reform amongst junior members, says the reason that Labour have lost support is that they misled the electorate and have U-turned for 2 years with a disingenuous, untalented leader. Will says, hi Daryl, regarding reform and unions, could it be... So this is... Somebody earlier was saying, Alan Jones was saying earlier that he sort of hasn't heard and seen this kind of actually sort of from union members in meetings. Will says, could it be that the reform supporting members are less likely to attend conferences and speak up about their reform affiliations because it wouldn't be socially acceptable to do so? I can understand why some may support reform if they are concerned about the effects of things like net zero, says Will. Thank you for that. And somebody here says, interesting comment, D says, I've just switched on, so I'm not sure what polls you're discussing, but I joined a YouGov poll to support the Prime... I joined YouGov to support the Prime Minister, but recently haven't been receiving any surveys. But I hear that surveys have been done and that they are against the Prime Minister. So not sure how skewed they may be, says Dee. Bit conspiratorial. And I think YouGov, if they were here, Dee, may say that there is that... well, I don't know, but I'm sure they would defend themselves. I'm not sure what argument they would make, but I don't think that they would accept that things are skewed. Listen, we've got about... In fact, you know what? I think we might be out of time. Actually, we've got. I don't think there's anything we can achieve in the, what is it now, a minute and a half that we've got left. So we might have to just say goodbye. But it's been lovely having your company. Patrick Baker from Politico. Thank you, Patrick.
7: Thanks so much. Great to be with you.
6: Brilliant work. Thank you, mate. And Julie Kirkbride, former Conservative MP as well. Thank you, Julie.
8: Always a pleasure to talk to you.
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6: Last night's Champions League final was the last game of the domestic football calendar. All eyes turn to the US now and to the World Cup that starts in a couple of weeks' time. You're about to start seeing England and Scotland flags pinned up everywhere. Sorry, Wales, you gave it a go. Wasn't to be. How much interest, though, is there in the country that's actually hosting the competition? Over the last couple of decades, football bosses have done everything they can to get one of the biggest potential markets in the world interested in soccer. They've invested huge amounts in of money. Stars like David Beckham and Lionel Messi have gone to play there. Now they are sending the biggest football tournament in the world to try to drum up more enthusiasm. Interest in soccer has grown, but by how much? How excited are Americans really to be hosting the biggest sporting competition in the world? Well, senior features writer for The Times, Megan Agnew, has been to find out. She went to meet some new Arsenal fans at a bar in New York this week.
12: Yeah, there's an Arsenal bar in Brooklyn called Fancy Free. And over the last year or so, it has largely on social media kind of become a bit of a viral sensation. And it's got various celebrity Arsenal fans that go and watch the games from there, like Spike Lee, the film director whose studio is next door, and the mayor of New York, Mamdani, and Jason Sudeikis, the actor. And so it's sort of become this hub of, yes, Arsenal supporters, but also of this sort of new wave of football fandom that is beginning and continuing to grow in the US, which is very young, very metropolitan, and the interest is certainly over the last week or so and the last couple of weeks for European leagues has been extreme. Whether it's the same for the World Cup, it does feel a little different.
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16: I believe those who are curious see the world differently. 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
1: Good morning, I'm Daryl Jackson from the Times Radio newsroom. These are the headlines. The government says the Scottish National Party has surrounded itself with a culture of secrecy and control and is backing calls for an inquiry into its finances. It's after the SNP's former leader, Nicola Sturgeon, said she feels like she's serving a sentence for a crime she did not commit. In an interview, Scotland's former First Minister refused to apologise for the scandal involving her estranged husband, Peter Murrell, after he admitted embezzling £400,000 from the SNP. The Secretary of State for Work and Pensions, Pat McFadden, says transparency is essential.
20: Scandal's something that touches all political parties. The only response to it is to publish everything, and I think that the calls from my colleague Jackie Bailey, the Scottish Labour politician, for a proper inquiry into this should be met, because people in Scotland deserve to know the truth about this.
1: Sturgeon has always denied any knowledge of Murrell's crimes. A large search is underway for an 11-year-old boy last seen entering the River Don in South Yorkshire. He was reported missing in Mexborough on Saturday night. A man's been arrested on suspicion of attempting to murder a police officer in County Down. The PSNI says he was seriously injured after being hit by a stolen car in Downpatrick early yesterday morning. A former chief executive of Marks & Spencer has been appointed by the government to get more than 1 million young people into work. Mark Boland will advise on how to deliver the youth guarantee for everyone aged 18 to 21, giving them access to employment, training or education. A recent review warned a moral and economic crisis posed by the rising number of so-called NEETs. Children's Commissioner Dame Rachel D'Souza says the issue needs to be tackled at an earlier stage.
21: They're not getting those early experiences, but they could. If we got schools and employers working together and actually started thinking about really decent bits of vocational education, careers education.
1: Time now for the sport with Hugo Chambre.
22: Arsenal have been celebrating their first Premier League title in 22 years with an open-top bus parade through North London. It wasn't a double celebration in the end after their Champions League final defeat, but that didn't dampen the atmosphere. Thousands of fans lined the streets, setting off flares, waving flags and climbing lampposts. In the Women's FA Cup final, Manchester City thrashed Brighton 4-0. It's the first time the club have won the league and cup double in a season. Liverpool are set to hold formal talks with potential manager Andoni Iraola this week following Arne Slot's departure. The club are keen to make an appointment before the World Cup, so talks with the former Bournemouth manager are expected to move quickly. And for the first time since 2023, the French Open have put a women's match in one of their prime time slots. Aryna Sabalenka against Naomi Osaka will be only the fifth women's match out of 64 to be scheduled in the night session on Court Philippe Chatrier, which attracts the largest global TV audience. There's more at thetimes.com.
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23: From The Times and The Sunday Times, this is The Story. I'm Luke Jones.
24: You're joking. Not another one? Oh, for God's sake, I can't stand this.
23: Wait till Brenda from Bristol hears the state that Keir Starmer is in. Could we soon have another prime ministerial resignation? To add to these.
25: I will shortly leave the job that it has been the honour of my life to hold. I do so with no ill will, but with enormous and enduring gratitude to have had the opportunity to serve the country I love.
0: as we've seen at Westminster, the herd instinct is powerful. When the herd moves, it moves.
2: I recognise, though, given the situation, I cannot deliver the mandate on which I was elected by the Conservative Party.
3: To the country, I would like to say, first and foremost, I am sorry.
23: Five prime ministers in 7 years. Bonus points if you can name them all. Does this mean, as some have suggested, that Britain is ungovernable?
4: No, I don't think Britain is ungovernable. I draw strength from the fact that we are a reasonable, tolerant, decent country. A live and let live country. A diverse country. That is the real Britain. That's not an ungovernable Britain.
23: So why is Starmer's premiership teetering on the edge then? Are the challenges of office too great? The fixes required too long term? Are we, the fickle public, too quick to judge? Or maybe number 10 has just had an underwhelming crop of recent tenants? The story today, has Britain become ungovernable?
5: My name is Josh Glancy. I am Associate Editor of the Sunday Times.
23: Why do you think this debate about whether we, you, me, everyone else, is ungovernable, why is that happening now, do you think?
5: Well, we're in this funny moment, aren't we? If you take yourself back to the summer of 2024, Keir Starmer's Labour was elected with a landslide. Now, it was called a loveless landslide at the time. People were mostly very fed up with the Tories. But there was some optimism that it would be a more competent and stable government. As Keir Starmer said at the time, politics would tread more lightly on our lives.
23: Mm.
5: That has not transpired, I think it's fair to say. It's been quite a chaotic and disappointing government, and it now looks like it may well collapse in some form, in the sense that you have Andy Burnham running for a by-election in Makerfield. If he wins it, the expectation is that he will become Prime Minister in some form. None of that is certain, obviously. So I do think we have reached the point now. We have had five prime ministers in 7 years.
23: Mm-hmm.
5: Get my numbers right. And really, ever since David Cameron whistled his way out of Downing Street in 2016, there's been this sense of perma-crisis in British politics and this volatility and instability.
23: The coalition was, by comparison, actually quite stable.
5: It was an oasis of calm.
23: Yeah.
5: But we have not been able to return. You know, again, whatever you thought of it, it was a period of calm and stable government. And we haven't had anything since. So I do think now that we're a decade into this era of instability, and with the Starmer government tottering and creaking, I do think people are starting to wonder, well, hang on, to what extent are these problems related to Keir Starmer's own political flaws, which are certain many and have been, you know, widely outlined in various newspapers? But to what extent are there actually some quite serious structural issues here?
23: And so do you think, you know, when we're sort of swimming in all these think pieces about actually is the problem just us and the country and the way this is all set up, we are ungovernable. Do you buy into that? Do you think actually it's a challenge too far for one man or one woman in number 10?
5: I mean, I have to say no to that, because otherwise we could just all give up and go home, couldn't we? But no, I don't think so. I mean, if you look at the 1970s as your classic go-to point for this, appalling nadir of British government and politics and just general prestige in the world. You were getting bailouts from the IMF. You have three elections in a year. You know, these two clapped out old geezers, Wilson and Heath, sort of trading premierships.
9: You say that your departure at this time will not prove any obstacle to an improvement in the country's position. And do you see it in some way as perhaps helping that process?
26: It could well do so. I think it's be good to get a fresh look at these problems by a new leader.
5: You know, the country was in significantly worse shape than it is now, I would say. And it did find a way out of that nosedive. So no, I don't think it's ungovernable. Britain has a lot of quite core strengths and quite, in some ways, still quite a resilient and strong economy. But I think the barrier is now extremely high. I think for a prime minister to come in and for it to really work is now quite a difficult achievement.
23: Well, let's pull on some of those things of what are the different barriers for them then. I guess the first one could be us, the public and the population and our expectations. Has that shifted in the last 10 years to the extent that actually we expect more, or we expect it quicker maybe?
5: I think that is a big part of it. So I think the pandemic plays a role here because I think it heightened our expectations of what the state should do for us.
23: Mm.
5: You know, I think it exacerbated a lot of issues around welfare and who's on disabilities and people falling out of work, which doesn't help our debt situation. But I also just think it changed our relationship with the state. I think it also just really, really worsened the public mood. And it came exactly as, you know, Brexit and the pandemic, it was almost like a relay race, you know, one and passed the baton on to the other. But we never really had a respite. And I do think our attitude towards politics is incredibly negative, while at the same time our expectations from the state are very high. So I do think as a public, you know, there are difficult trade-offs to be made in this country. I think most serious economists and politicians, if you ask them privately, agree that the triple lock on pensions need to be scrapped. But we're not able to have a really sort of serious discussion about that because the expectation among many pensioners is that they don't want it to be scrapped.
23: Mm.
5: And so there is a sense of, I suppose what you might call it, slightly zero-sum politics, in the sense that the pie is not growing. We don't have economic growth in this country in a serious way, and our economic model really hasn't recovered from the financial crisis. So in an era of zero-sum politics, everyone wants to protect their little slice of the pie, whether it's the triple lock pension or social housing or whatever it is.
23: But your point as well post-COVID is, even if you know, GDP hasn't been growing massively, our expectations of what we would like has, in terms of what we might expect for the state. And the pie isn't getting any bigger.
5: So the mood gets darker and more competitive, and people do start to look to populist alternatives like Reform or the Greens, who can sell you a different vision, you know, or they could blame someone for what's gone wrong. Is it billionaires? Is it immigrants? Is it the EU? There is also, you know, there are times in history when countries and nations and societies do just sort of run out of puff a bit. I know that sounds a little bit nebulous, but there is a feeling, and I think when you go back and read histories of the 70s, it is analogous in some ways, the sense that I think the country's quite exhausted. And I do think this series of shocks that it's had, the financial crisis, Brexit, COVID, and then you could chuck in a bit of Ukraine and the energy crisis on top of that, and now Iran is sort of looming as another shock. I do think it's slightly sort of winded the country in a way that's hard to quite put your finger on, but you do sort of feel it.
23: And the similar tone, I guess, to the mid-70s, neither of us were there, but let's speculate, was that it was that sense that nothing worked.
6: But strikes were just one symptom of economic malaise. Britain stagnated in 1970, with first Labour, then the Tories, fearful to stimulate the economy in case the miraculous balance of payment surplus melted away.
23: Mm. And there's no point kind of engaging with this because, well, actually what's going to happen? All these firms are shutting down, you know, the energy crisis is shooting prices up and the economy's in free fall. What's the point? Listen to the Sex Pistols.
5: Yeah, unfortunately we don't have the Sex Pistols anymore. I do think a lot of it is also about the effect that negative mood has a lot of relationship to social media and to people's relationship with their smartphones and digital media and AI and the whole sort of technological revolution that it was very exciting 15, 20 years ago and is now quite challenging for people.
23: Mm.
5: The mood and the effect it has on our discourse and the effect that negative social media algorithms have on how we perceive our country, because, you know, our economy isn't in free fall, it's just growing sluggishly, but broadly in parallel with other sluggish European economies.
23: But on the how the public are seeing this and then also how that might be soured by social media, what about the influence of the media and like newsrooms like this? Has the expectations of the people, you know, filling column inches or plugging away on 24 News rolling TV channels actually made the situation a bit more difficult for politicians?
5: Yeah, so you're asking a political journalist, am I the problem?
23: Yeah.
5: Look, I think the fact that journalists spend a lot of time on social media has affected the way they report.
23: Mm.
5: So there is the pace of it, the acceleration of it, and the incentive structure to build every mini scandal or mini scoop into a big story for engagement. I do think that has amplified and accelerated political problems.
23: And a sense of government in crisis.
5: A sense of government in crisis. And I do think that, you know, political media did get kind of reformulated around Brexit.
23: Mm.
5: And that became a kind of perma-crisis. And it sort of sometimes feels like we're still in that mode and that style of doing politics. That's not just the media, that's also Westminster and the kind of strange tango or symbiosis that the two are in. But I do think that that mode of doing politics has continued and probably does at times exacerbate the sense of crisis. But I mean, maybe we'll get onto this. I do think that a lot of these in a way are kind of the top layer of a cake that actually has some quite deep structural roots.
23: And by that, do you mean, because Anthony Seldon, the biographer of all our most recent prime ministers, his point in one of the papers the other day was that actually the civil service is part of the problem. Mm. He was saying it is sluggish. We've had, what was it? Since 2018, we've had four cabinet secretaries, where in the past they'd served for about an average of 9 years. There's churn and a lack of productivity there as well.
5: So, you know, that political churn creates instability in both Westminster and Whitehall. So I think since 2016, we've had about 13 housing ministers, which obviously makes it very difficult for anyone to implement a long-term strategic plan. You know, if you think one of the most effective ministers on his brief in the last decade or more has been Michael Gove on education, again, whatever you think of it, he really did reshape British schooling. He did that because he spent 5 years in opposition shadowing the brief. He thought very carefully about what he wanted to do, and then he came in and had years of stable government in which to implement it with the full backing of a stable prime minister. That's sort of what you need to make significant policy changes.
23: And a coalition government, at least for the first part, who were just like terrified of doing reshuffles because they'd have to open negotiations with the Lib Dems again. So actually just keeping everyone in post and going was...
5: there's a lot to be said for that because, you know, people do get better. But, you know, I've written a little list here of sort of structural issues because, you know, there's quite a few of them.
23: Oh, gosh, okay.
5: And so, you know, I think the civil service is a key one, and this is the kind of the great Dominic Cummings sort of omni-thesis. But that basically the civil service has become bloated, obstructive, actually has too much power.
7: The civil service has fake meritocracy, where it says that we're a Rolls-Royce machine and we're all about great talent, blah, blah, blah. But the reality is it basically excludes close to 100% of the world's best talent.
5: So I think that's his argument. I think when Labour came in, they were very sniffy about that. And then within 6 months, you started hearing people say, oh, maybe Dom Cummings had a point on that. So that's interesting. You then have this issue of what they call the Blairite settlement, which is basically Tony Blair comes into government, does a lot of good things, but there is an argument that he creates this kind of legal and bureaucratic morass, things like judicial review, things like the ECHR, and it sort of creates an almost sort of para-state that makes it incredibly difficult for politicians to wade through it all. I think Keir Starmer once compared it to me as wading through treacle.
8: My experience now as Prime Minister is of frustration that every time I go to pull a lever, there are a whole bunch of regulations, consultations, arm's length bodies that mean the action from pulling the lever to delivery is longer than I think it ought to be, which is among the reasons I want to cut down on regulation.
5: All this kind of furniture around politics is proving obstructive. And a lot of the time, each of these individual laws, you can sort of rationalise them. But when you put it all together as a package, you're like, well, obviously this is making it impossible to get anything done. So every prime minister ends up looking quite impotent and almost quite pathetic. And it's amazing how consecutively unpopular our previous sort of five prime ministers have been. I think Brexit cannot be overlooked in all of this, both in terms of what it did to public sentiment and divisions it caused, but I also think in terms of what it's done to stunt economic growth, which is debated, but it's clearly had an impact. And I just think that Europe issue has been so divisive in our politics. I mean, it still is in a sense, in that, you know, you don't have Nigel Farage without Brexit.
23: Hmm.
5: It obviously brought down successive Tory prime ministers, including Cameron and May.
23: Yeah.
5: Also devolution, you know, you have these kind of centrifugal forces of independence in Scotland and Wales, in a sense that the UK is maybe breaking up, you know, when historians look back on this period in 100 years' time. You know, they may see that as like a sort of really underlying structural thing that's happening. I do think this issue of migration and not being able to secure our borders, and that's to do with, frankly, these macro forces of like movements of smartphones, the fact that English is the global language and therefore so many people want to come here, the legacies of empire, the difficulties in securing the channel, all these things, and decisions made by various governments have led to I think, higher migration levels than most of the public wanted. Mm. I think that's also causing a lot of anger.
23: When there's change happening so often, who's reforming anything successfully?
5: Well, absolutely. And as I said earlier, most of the most significant changes come through long-term strategic policy planning, mm. which is done by politicians, executed by civil servants. And it's hard to see much of that going on. I mean, I do think the core of this, though, really is the fact that we haven't had good economic growth in this country for a long time. We haven't had productivity growth for a very long time. And I think when the pie is growing, you can brush a lot of this stuff under the carpet. You can pay for nice public services. You can pay for nice benefits. You can pay for the upkeep of your defence if you need to. I mean, it depends quite how much growth you have. But you certainly can fend off a lot of these issues, because a lot of these issues are perennial, and some of them have been, you know, present in kind of British politics for decades, really ever since the Second World War or before even. So at the core of this feeling of being ungovernable and the mood of ungovernability, I think, is just this enduring sense of stagnation.

0: everything is wrong and there's no fixing it. You said a moment ago that actually economic growth, I guess that was Rachel Reeves will have said to us in 2023 and 2024, is the answer. We just need to get that going and then, you know, it's milk and honey for everyone and all the problems seem to vanish. You need to get to that point, don't you? So, you know, if you're going in to rewire the British state and actually just make that happen so that everything else can then feel more governable, how do we go about that? Is it just a fabulous political operator in number 10?
1: I don't think this is impossible. We have just listed a whole long list of challenges and they are all there. But I do think a leader who has superb communication skills, a party united behind them, a real deeply developed vision for what they want to do with the country and where they want to take it that they've sold to the public and can then at least try to implement a theory of how to wield power, of what to do about all these obstacles, and a real like hardened sense of like what those obstacles are, how are we going to go over them, through them, round them. I think that a prime minister like that would have a chance.
0: And could make the sell to the public, which Starmer and Reeves did try to do in the wake of their landslide victory of, bear with us, things are going to get worse before they get better.
2: Changing a country is not like flicking a switch. The world is now a more volatile place. This will take a while.
0: Some of these issues are so big, what is happening with the NHS, the state of schools, is not going to be changed in maybe even one parliament, but maybe by the end of this 5 years, we'll have shown enough green shoots for you to renew your confidence.
1: Well, as
0: in
1: you
0: us.
1: Say, I mean, that was the Starmer Reeves cell, and that would still be the Starmer Reeves cell if they were sitting here.
0: Do you think another politician who's a better operator could make that pitch better in a way that we'd all go, you've got it, we'll leave you to it?
1: I think your political capital when you win an outside election is all loaded towards the beginning of your administration. Right, so I think they would have to come in and show that they were going to be able to do effective things quickly. A couple of, you know, landmark policies early on and really kind of get some positive momentum going, almost like top up that political capital.
0: Yeah.
1: Because otherwise I do think the mood of the public is so cynical that the moment things start to go wrong, the patience wears thin very quickly.
0: Do you see on the horizon, as we're all debating, not if Keir Starmer will go, but who will take over, similar characters afoot, either on the Labour benches or from other parties?
1: I'll be honest, at the moment I don't. We now need someone in some ways to unpick that what I called the Blairite settlement earlier and maybe arguably still deal with some of the legacies of Thatcherism.
0: And the kind of austerity build back.
1: Yeah, and the austerity build back as well. That's a good point. So, you know, you're always kind of dealing with some of the effects of what came before you. For me, I've really become quite attached to this idea of someone who makes a kind of steady progress through politics, who did basically what Keir Starmer has tried to do, which is time in opposition, get ready, be serious, sell yourself as an alternative to the country, get into power, and then start delivering real big policies. It just hasn't worked in his case. I'm quite attached to this idea that you just need that sort of model of steady opposition and then effective government, and it just needs to have the right person at the helm and the right team behind them.
0: But we're talking about this almost, I was just catching myself there as a sort of foregone conclusion that there will be a change in Downing Street. There could not be. I was, well, ended up next to somebody yesterday who was a very good friend of Keir Starmer, not in the political world, and they said, people underestimate, he is a, quote, hard bastard. I was like, is he? Maybe he is a bit. Maybe he can be sort of quite cutthroat and ruthless. You see how many people have been chucked out of Downing Street to help the ship afloat. Maybe there's more gas in the tank there, and this will continue.
1: Look, Keir Starmer is an extremely resilient man. He has self-belief. He's obviously battled quite hard to get to this point, and he doesn't see why he should have to just hand over his crown to a challenger who never won a leadership election, never won a general election. I can sort of understand why he feels like that. So that's all true, and that's why he's still there. Other people, I think, would have buckled under the pressure by now. And he may well go on for that reason. You know, and there are these big external crises. He's not wrong. You know, the stuff in Iran, the intelligence briefings that he's seeing, dealing with Trump, trying to put a European coalition together to support Ukraine. I mean, these are big things that he's doing, but it does feel like the party's decisions have been made and that too much blood has been spilled, if you like, or too many Rubicons have been crossed, that's a better phrase, for us to turn back, for him to lead the party into the next election.

That was Josh Glancy, Associate Editor of the Sunday Times. Our monthly Q&A will land in your feeds next Thursday. So if you've got questions, it could be about this, it could be about anything else, get in touch with us. thestory@thetimes.com is our email address. That's it from us today, though. Today's producer was Sophie McNulty. The executive producer was Tim Walplate, and sound design and theme composition was by Mal Lasseto. I'm Luke Jones. See you soon.

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2: It's probably nothing. That's what Jack always thought when he felt a bit dizzy after physical exertion. 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Jack's surgeon believed they could avoid a heart transplant. 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
7: Good morning, I'm Daryl Jackson from the Times Radio Newsroom. Nicola Sturgeon says her estranged husband Peter Murrell never explained to her why he embezzled more than £400,000 from the SNP. The former Scottish First Minister has spoken of the trauma she's gone through. She's also said she feels like she's serving a sentence for a crime she did not commit after Murrell pleaded guilty at the High Court in Edinburgh to embezzling the money. Nicola Sturgeon says she had no idea, adding that the couple were both on high salaries. Andy McIver, co-host of the Holyrood Sources podcast, told Times Radio it comes to the heart of the way she ran the SNP.
8: She had a very, very tight inner circle. It was a very disciplined party. There wasn't really much scope in the party at that point for any kind of dissenting voice. It was pretty much tightly controlled. And I think you've now started to see people coming out, including the First Minister, John Swinney, who came out and said, look, we shouldn't have had the leader and the chief executive married in the same household. You know, that clearly wasn't going to work. That shouldn't have happened.
7: Israel's made its deepest incursion into Lebanon in 25 years, despite a US-brokered ceasefire. Its military has seized a strategic mountaintop castle in the south of the country. Prime Minister Benjamin Netanyahu says he's ordered the troops to move further into areas under the control of Hezbollah militants. Homes have been evacuated in Glasgow as emergency services deal with a chemical incident. It was first reported in Lenzie Terrace in Park House at around 3:30 yesterday afternoon. A police officer has been seriously injured after being hit by a stolen car in County Down. It happened in Downpatrick at around 5:00 yesterday morning after a shot was fired at the vehicle. A 27-year-old man has been arrested on suspicion of attempted murder. Trade union members are now as likely to support Reform UK as Labour, according to damning new polling. The General Secretaries of the Unite and the GMB, two of Labour's largest union affiliates, say it shows a deep decline in the party's support from unionised workers. The two parties are now tied at 28% among union members, and Labour has suffered a 20-point drop since 2024, according to the study by JL Partners. Alan Jones, industrial correspondent for PA Media, told Times Radio he isn't too sure about that poll.
9: I cover a lot of union conferences, and I've been to a couple of conferences in recent weeks where the argument from delegates has been that Labour isn't left-wing enough. I mean, there's no question Labour have lost support, are losing support. Keir Starmer, in particular, is losing support. That's why they did so badly at the local elections recently, why they lost power in Wales. But, you know, it's not because union members are becoming more right-wing. It's just not the case.
7: Experts say a daily pill that doubles life expectancy for pancreatic cancer patients may revolutionise treatment for millions of people. Researchers found the drugs significantly extend the lives of patients by targeting a specific mutation. The pill is the biggest breakthrough in decades for pancreatic cancer, which is notoriously difficult to treat. Dr. Pat Price, oncologist and chair of Radiotherapy UK, told Times Radio it's hoped the pill could be available soon.
10: The Americans are going to fast-track it to have patients. Obviously, it'll have to come through to England. NICE will have to do a review, and I'm sure they'll do it as fast as possible and then do the usual, is it available, whatever, and then hopefully it'll be available soon. 11,000 patients a year, pancreatic cancer in the UK. It's the 10th most common cancer.
7: And Red Smoke has accompanied Arsenal's Premier League champions on their trophy parade, with tens of thousands of fans lining the streets of North London. They're celebrating their first top-flight title in 22 years with an open-top bus tour, which started and finished at the Emirates Stadium. Midfielder Declan Rice says the scenes have been incredible.
11: I love this team. I love this manager. You see, we can enjoy it, like the joy we can give people. It's crazy. Next year, we're coming back for more.
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12: Hello and welcome to The State of It USA. I'm Katie Balls, Washington editor and columnist for The Times and Sunday Times.
13: And I'm Jerry Baker, editor-at-large of The Wall Street Journal and columnist for The Times here in New York. This week, Donald Trump's intervention in the Republican Party primary has worked again. His pick, Ken Paxton, won the Republican nomination for the Senate seat in Texas. We'll look at just how powerful Trump's endorsements can be and what will happen in the Senate election and in the wider election in November. Katie's also been in California looking at the election there, big primary there next week for the state's governor. She's been with Steve Hilton, the leading Republican candidate. We'll be talking about that. And are we close to a deal on Iran? We'll tell you what we've been hearing from inside the endless search for a conclusion to the war. So, Katie, let's start with that Republican Senate primary in Texas. Ken Paxton, the state attorney general, challenged John Cornyn, the incumbent Republican senator, one of the leaders of the Senate, Republican leaders of the Senate in Congress. And Paxton, of course, as we talked about last week, got the very late but very important endorsement of Donald Trump and won comfortably. Perhaps the story of the night was just the margin of victory. The polls had it as a relatively close race, but Paxton won in the end by around 20 points, sweeping victory. Paxton, again, as we talked about before, is a, shall we say, a controversial figure, somewhat scandalous figure. He was previously been accused of corruption multiple times. He was indicted by the Texas House, and he was acquitted by the Senate. A rather sensational personality behind him. But he did get Donald Trump's backing. He is a firm, dyed-in-the-wool MAGA supporter, standing against John Cornyn, as I say, who was, while conservative and while a long-standing senior figure in the Republican Party, has never been that close to Trump, even though he has backed Trump and has never really opposed Trump on anything major, lacks the kind of MAGA zealotry that Donald Trump looks for. So Paxton won comfortably. He will now be the candidate in November against the Democratic candidate, James Tallarico. Texas has been Republican for three decades. Democrat has not won a statewide race in Texas since the 1990s. Could this be about to change? What do you make of the result last night and what it portends in November?
12: Well, I think there's a few things. As you say, winning over 60% of the vote, it's decisive. Better for Ken Paxton than many of the polls predicted. I also think it gives merit to an argument I've been hearing from some of Ken Paxton's backers and the MAGA base, which is, yes, Trump endorsed Ken Paxton and they're very grateful and it did make a difference. But they feel they were edging ahead of John Cornyn already in the polls before that endorsement came. And maybe, and this is me, not them, because you have to be obviously careful what you say if you're in Donald Trump's party these days, but maybe actually the polls were a factor in Donald Trump deciding to get behind Ken Paxton rather than John Cornyn. And so the base has spoken. You also had an attorney general contest in that race, Chip Roy versus Mays Middleton. Again, Chip Roy was seen as the more establishment candidate. Mays Middleton got over the line. So it does fit into a pattern we're seeing where lots of the incumbents or the more kind of traditional Republican wing, rhinos, if you speak to the MAGA base, Republicans in name only, they don't think they reflect the new movement, are being cast aside for candidates that are closer to the base and are often Trump endorsed. And just to briefly look back at the race to this point, this has been a pretty vicious and expensive Republican primary. You have John Cornyn throwing a lot of money in this race, over $100 million spent. I think if you're listening from the UK on that, you think about how much is spent on UK elections. In America, it's much bigger anyway, on a general scale when it comes to the systems, but particularly these primaries, and we'll talk about a few more, such as the California race, they're becoming more expensive than usual because you have all these different groups trying to push for their candidates. And then you get to the mood in Texas last night, and I was texting a few Texans who I knew about this, and lots of celebrations at Ken Paxton's victory rally. He used his speech very quickly to really get on the front foot in terms of attacking James Tallarico, his Democrat opponent. And just to give the context here, one of the reasons that, you know, John Cornyn's allies said that this long-time senator should stay in place is because they think that James Tallarico is a serious opponent, no matter what Trump, Ken Paxton, and various Republicans might say publicly. They worry that this grandson of a preacher who, you know, speaks in the language of God, something that's often seen as being belonging more to the American right, has a way through when it comes to swing voters. They worry that Ken Paxton has too much baggage. Look at various Vox Pops in the Times, other publications, speaking to Texan voters. And there are a couple who, you know, I think in what's the third most religious state in America, will bring up Ken Paxton's divorce, his wife filed last year on biblical grounds, as something that would give them pause for thought about whether or not to vote for him. And it's interesting when you look at, you know, last night, for example, how they were ranking how the races might go. It went from a likely or, you know, decent Republican win chance to still they're expecting it to be a Republican victory for the reasons you outlined, Jerry. It's Texas. It's hard for it to turn it blue. But they've kind of lowered their expectation to say it'll be a closer Republican win if things go their way.
13: Yeah. But the polling doesn't actually suggest that Paxton does noticeably worse against Tallarico than Cornyn. The average of the polling I've seen, you know, gave Tallarico, as it stands, a small lead over Cornyn, very small lead over Cornyn, and a very slightly larger lead over Paxton, but we're talking 1 or 2 percentage points. So I don't think it's a huge difference. I do think the question mark is going to be over Tallarico. He is a fascinating character. He's a pastor, a religious figure who fits in with a lot of how Texans, you know, Texas is a very religious state, but he has what might be called woke views, which, you know, they might go over pretty well in the rarefied parts of New York City and Boston, but they don't go over too well with those voters down in Texas. So even for all Paxton's troubles, I think, you know, it's going to be a close race, and the effort, as you say, the money is going to be huge. Tallarico already has raised something like $27-28 million. Given the closeness of the race, the Republican National, the Senate committee is going to put in huge amounts of money. We could be talking $100 million in that race alone, in that Senate race alone. So it's going to be very, very expensive. It looks like it'll be tight, and I don't think it's by any means in the bag for Tallarico, the Democrats. I'll say two other very quick things about that before we move on to other stuff, Casey. First of all, I was very struck. I think one of the things that's going on with Trump and this extraordinary ability he obviously has, as we've talked about before, to essentially his control that he has over the Republican Party. I can recall three conversations in the last couple of months with senior Republicans who go out on TV saying Trump is great and everything he does is good, who privately say to you, oh my God, this is disastrous. You know, Trump is pretty good at sniffing out those people. And frankly, and again, I'm not revealing any confidences here, but that is how John Cornyn in Texas was certainly seen, as someone who tolerates Trump, goes along with Trump, votes with Trump, but his heart isn't really there. And Republicans actually do want the real thing. They want the real MAGA person. And there's no doubt, whatever else Ken Paxton may be, he's that.
12: I think on the question whether James Tallarico is woke, well, I, a couple of months ago, ended up spending a morning at James Tallarico's church. And this is where lots of his views come from when it comes to his Christianity, which on the one hand is why some Republicans are scared of him, but on the other hand is where they're getting so many of these lines they can use against him, because he almost does give these sermon-like speeches and he talks about his faith. So that's where God is non-binary, is where he talks about, you know, loving your neighbor, what that means to the border. And he has the church called St. Andrew's, which is on the outside of Austin. And it has a kind of, outside it, it has the flags of, you know, all the different religions outside it, saying everyone is welcome. It's very much, you know, all refugees are welcome. And I sat there on Palm Sunday as his preacher, Jim Rigby, gave the sermon. What he was talking about, it was the lessons of this and how it relates to MAGA nationalists and how there's nothing more dangerous than a MAGA Christian nationalist, and you know how they preach hate will preach love. And it's clearly where James Tallarico gets a lot of his worldview from. He's been going to that church since he was baptized, and yeah, I think that, you know, you already have a situation, speaking to Republicans here, they send you know, attack figures to go and sit through these sermons and to sift through the old ones that are all online, try and find lines, which they can then use to either attack James Tallarico indirectly or to find things that he might have said elsewhere. So I think that his faith here is going to be a double-edged sword when it comes to how the campaign is going to go.
13: Well, look, Kate, you also, on the subject of elections next week, big primary election in California. The most interesting race there is the governor's race. You've been out there. Tell us what you found.
12: Yeah, so I've just spent the weekend escaping rainy Washington, D.C., and I think rain where you were also in New York, Jerry, in California, where the California primary is heating up. Now, they have something of a messy primary, which takes place next week, where it isn't Republican or Democrat, it's everyone, and just the top two candidates go through. And I think this gives the various candidates a bit of anxiety. Steve Hilton, for those who have not followed his journey, used to be an advisor in the David Cameron government. He is the son of Hungarian immigrants. He is a Brit. He moved to America. He's now an American citizen with his wife, Rachel, who worked for Google, having quit the Cameron government. And he's now running for California governor to replace Gavin Newsom. And he is the poll favorite. If you look at the polls, he is consistently the person who is top. You would suspect after this primary, perhaps the Democrats all get behind one candidate, presuming Steve Hilton makes it through, and that starts to look different. And it was interesting speaking to lots of the Californians about, you know, why they were voting Republican. Some, of course, were lifelong Republicans, but I met plenty who said, we're just sick of the status quo, to your point earlier, Jerry. And also, do they mind voting for someone with a British accent? I asked in the year of the 250. And they said, a few of them said they actually quite liked that, because again, there was a sense that they were going for something different and a real feeling, I think, in terms of Californian politics, that it's been a one state party where nothing has been done. I was speaking to, you know, one figure in Sacramento where I spent a few hours before traveling to meet Steve Hilton, and I said, you know, who are you voting for? And they said, well, it's just picking a different devil.
13: Yeah, it is, as you say, that it's a strange system. They introduced this jungle primary system in Bali. It was an attempt to sort of deal with the problem of polarization, and that when you have party primaries, you end up the candidates in each primary appeal to the base voters who are likely to come out, and so you end up with, this is the sort of typical pattern, you end up with more extreme, if you like, if that's the right word, but candidates who appeal to their base rather than to the middle. So they introduced this they're called jungle primary, exactly as you say, where the top two, where there's no party, it's not, there are party candidates, but it's one single primary, and the top two candidates of whatever party that come out on top go through to the general election. And as you say, Steve Hilton is top of the polls, but it should be noted that he's top of the polls with about 20% of the vote. And the challenge, of course, will be if you currently add up, there's something, what are there, 50 candidates or something? If you add up all the candidates' shares of the vote right now, Democrats, led by Javier Becerra, who's the state attorney general, and other Democratic candidates, they come to about 60% of the vote, and Republicans get to about 30-something percent of the vote. So what's likely to happen, as you say, is that you'll get Steve Hilton, probably the leading Republican, will go through. The leading Democrat, who all the polls seem to suggest will probably be this guy, Javier Becerra, will go through. And those two will go through. And then the massive Democratic advantage in California will then play out in the general election. Steve Hilton's best hope, obviously, is if somehow, by a sort of freak of so many candidates, to the top two in this field were both Republican, and then, you know, it'd be a contest between two Republicans. That seems unlikely to happen. I mean, it's great that Steve's, you know, we all know Steve Hilton, we both know Steve Hilton and from days of yore. And he is offering a different, I mean, you know, California has had, like Texas, one-party government for the other party, in the case of California, for decades. I mean, of course, famously, Arnold Schwarzenegger was a Republican, kind of, there. Now, he really was a rhino, Republican in name only, but he did come in and he did shake things up. But you haven't really, you know, you've just had this one party rule dominating the state legislature, dominating the governorships, dominating the statewide elected offices. And, you know, California, for all its, for all the advantages it continues to have, it's a remarkable state, California. I mean, it continues to be the dominant sort of economic thriving force in the world, really. Thanks to Silicon Valley right now, thanks to defense industry in the past, the gold rush in the 19th century. Despite all of its advantages, it's run really badly. I mean, it has really, really bad government. It's overregulated. It's heavily taxed. People are leaving. They're one of the issues, and I don't know if this came up, Kate, it'd be interesting to hear what you think. This billionaire's tax, which is on the ballot in November 2, which is a tax to literally, which would tax a proportion of billionaires' wealth, which is unrealized, essentially unrealized stock gains. A lot of people, I talked to a lot of people who are literally moving out of California because of this, because they're terrified by this. So it would be good if things could be shaken up. But I fear that, you know, again, if it's this guy, Democrat Becerra versus Steve Hilton, and it comes down to just, you know, party identification, Becerra is right out of central casting in Democratic, you know, Democratic Party terms. He's very much in the Kamala Harris mold, very much in the Gavin Newsom mold. And you'll just end up with another progressive Democrat running the state. But did Steve talk about the billionaires tax and the fears that people are going to leave California because of the heavy weight of government there?
14: Yeah, it came up a bit. I think it came up most as this wider conversation to your point, which is why are all these people leaving California and how have you got what, you know, every candidate is going to tell you is the best state in America, but one where it's, you know, it's not competitive enough. There's too much legislation and people feel as though, you know, A, there's a wealth problem. But one thing Steve Hilton kept talking about also was the fact that you have high poverty in California. So just the sense that I think trying to make it less as in will help the rich, even if the subtext was the taxes are too high, and more, even with these current high taxes, you're not actually doing enough to fix, you know, poverty, low living standards. So you need a whole new system, which therefore prioritizes growth. And I spoke to Steve Hilton in a bit, and I said, you know, quite a lot of people look at your campaign and in the UK, and they say, you used to be the guy who walked around Downing Street not wearing shoes. You know, he was seen as the blue sky thinker. And now they see you as Mr. MAGA. You know, is that consistent? And he was like, well, no, I'm talking about all these things on prosperity, on cutting down legislation, on, you know, simplifying the system when it comes to tax and other things, which is consistent in his argument. And we went to this place called Hillmar, which is a very rural area in California, and that's, you know, quite a lot of rich landowners and so forth. And for them, the problem is, you know, regulations when it comes to farming, when it comes to water, when it comes to how you can use your stove, and just the sense that, you know, a lot of laws are being passed, but no one is actually checking what they are. Now, we're going to move on to Iran and what's the latest with the ongoing talks. There was some excitement over the weekend. It felt as though the wheels were turning in a way that was gathering towards a deal or a memorandum of understanding being announced. You had J.D. Vance flying back unexpectedly for a meeting at the White House. You had Trump holding a call with Arab leaders. But, Jerry, it didn't come to pass.
13: Look, Trump wants to get this war over with. He's being pushed very hard by... not by MAGA, interestingly, but by what might be called some of the sort of more traditional kind of neocons in the Republican Party, who believe firmly in the efficacy of the U.S. military interventions to achieve major changes. He's being pushed to continue the war, finish the job in the favored terminology. In other words, escalate the war from the sort of stasis that it's in right now. He doesn't want to do that. And I will say this here. I think, you know, we've been criticized Donald Trump a lot. I think he's right about this. This will be an all-out war that people are talking about with Iran. Iran is a country the size of Afghanistan and Iraq combined. It has obviously very strong military capabilities. It's survived, this regime has survived for 47 years. It wouldn't just be a simple sort of surgical strike. This would be to finish the job in the way that he's being urged would require an all-out war between the United States and Iran. And Donald Trump, I think quite rightly, doesn't want to do that. So he's trying to do a deal that gets him out of this without losing too much face and without looking like what, unfortunately, it looks like, which is kind of a U.S. surrender. In other words, opening the strait, getting Iran to agree to open the strait, and then to also agree to significant concessions on its nuclear program. At the weekend, what I'm told, we seem to have the outlines of a deal in which Iran would agree to open the strait, the U.S. would lift its blockade, then there'd be a 30 or 60-day period in which the nuclear stuff would be negotiated with an understanding that somewhere down the line, Iran would agree to what it's always said its objective is, which is it doesn't want a nuclear weapon, and that it will somehow shift, get rid of its nuclear material, its highly enriched uranium, which it has, you know, 400 kilograms or something, and that there would be a deal around that. Now, that, unfortunately, that kind of a deal to the hardliners, these people I sort of describe as kind of neocons, would look like an American surrender, because basically what will you have achieved? I mean, you'll have achieved getting the Strait of Hormuz open, which when it was open on February the 28th when Trump started this war, so, you know, the war hasn't achieved anything there. And even if you get Iran down the road to agree to a nuclear deal in which it gets rid of its nuclear materials, well, that, surprisingly enough, was the deal that Barack Obama negotiated with Iran in 2015, 11 years ago, which Republicans, including Donald Trump, have been absolutely scathing about. So the only deal that's really on offer, which Donald Trump seems minded to take, would look like a complete humiliation for the U.S. So I think he was persuaded to back off. And then we had that incident where there was some shooting that went on. Iran, the U.S. Was escorting some ships, fired defensively on some Iranian boats, and then, you know, Iran fired back at a drone. But that was all sort of, that seemed to be quite sort of controlled. One other very interesting thing, Katie, there was one thing that was floated at the weekend, was this idea that as part of a deal, the Arab countries would recognize the State of Israel and extend the Abraham Accords. And this was seized on by Trump supporters as, wow, this will be an amazing achievement. It's not true. I mean, I've spoken to Arab officials. They're not going to recognize Israel. They're certainly not going to do it as part of a deal with Iran. So he's stuck, basically. He's stuck in this position. At some point, he's probably going to have to accede to the inevitable, agree some sort of a deal, get the U.S. out of there, try and save face, claim it's a victory, claim they've done enormous damage to Iran's capabilities. And the reality will be Iran survives. It will have de facto control over the Strait of Hormuz. And it will basically do with its nuclear program what it always claimed it was going to do with its nuclear program. So it's not, it really doesn't look like the U.S. is going to get a good outcome out of this.
14: Yeah, I think the only thing I would add on that is, I think there is a large enough part of the MAGA sphere, Trump's, you know, inner outer circle, that are just so desperate for this to be over, didn't really want it in the first place, that they are willing to hold their nose and do the tweets, say, you know, Trump the great peacemaker, come up with some things that aren't particularly corresponding with reality, perhaps. And I think the question is whether, you know, those voices who on Saturday decided to get out on the front foot and start saying this deal is bad before the deal was announced, leaving to, you know, exchanges between Republican lawmakers and the White House director of comms saying, you don't know what you're talking about. But, you know, it was clearly to try and stop something from happening. once Trump announces something, do this group, you know, get back in their box, or do they, you know, do they decide to keep going with the criticism? And maybe it links a little bit in with what we've been talking about at the beginning of this podcast, which is, if it does seem that Trump has absolute authority in his party, if it is the case that if you are, you know, someone who votes with Donald Trump 95% of the time, but dared to say you thought his words were a little bit reckless around January 6th, and you find yourself not getting an endorsement, maybe you do keep your powder dry. But at the same time, senators, I definitely feel in the past week or so, something has shifted in Washington, D.C. They are, you know, finding their voices, perhaps for cynical reasons, because they no longer feel an incentive, those that have already been cast aside. But there was a real anger about the way Donald Trump has treated some of those Republican lawmakers. So I wouldn't completely rule out a small uprising when it comes to the GOP and a deal they're not happy with.
13: That's a very good point, Katie. Look, we've seen, you know, to your point about sort of rising rebelliousness among Republicans, in the last couple of weeks now, we've seen over a number of issues, over the infamous White House book, the additional funding for the White House ballroom that Donald Trump wants. Remember, Donald Trump said this new ballroom was all going to be entirely funded by donors. And then he turned to Congress and said, actually, I need $1 billion for the security for it. Number of members of Congress, including some senators, have said, no way, Mr. President, we're not doing that. And then again, and just, you know, to wrap it all up in terms of what we talked about in the first part, you now have another senator, John Cornyn. Last week, it was Bill Cassidy, who is the sort of zombie senator from Louisiana. He's still in the Senate for the next 8 months, even though, you know, he's now lost his primary and so won't be standing again. And now you have John Cornyn in Texas, lost his primary, will be around for another seven, eight months, won't be standing again. And these people, what we've seen in the past with all of these people who aren't standing again is they suddenly discover that they own a spine and they start to kind of demonstrate it. And I think, yeah, you're right. I think as we get over, as whether it's Iran, whether it is some of these other issues, and especially as Trump's approval ratings remain absolutely in the basement, that spine that these Republicans are going to discover they have is going to start to be stiffened, and they're going to sort of stand up to some of the things he wants to do.
14: So with that, Jerry, I think that's all we have time for this week. Do join us again next week, where we'll bring you the latest on Iran and much, much more.
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18: 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Joy. 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Maybe you don't drive a Lexus NX yet. 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
7: Good morning, I'm Daryl Jackson from the Times Radio newsroom. These are the headlines. The government says the Scottish National Party has surrounded itself with a culture of secrecy and control and is backing calls for an inquiry into its finances. It's after the SNP's former leader, Nicola Sturgeon, said she feels like she's serving a sentence for a crime she did not commit. In an interview, Scotland's former First Minister refused to apologise for the scandal involving her estranged husband, Peter Murrell, after he admitted embezzling £400,000 from the SNP. The Secretary of State for Work and Pensions, Pat McFadden, says transparency is essential.
20: Scandal is something that touches all political parties. The only response to it is to publish everything. And I think that the calls from my colleague, Jackie Bailey, the Scottish Labour politician, for a proper inquiry into this should be met, because people in Scotland deserve to know the truth about this.
7: Sturgeon has always denied any knowledge of Murrell's crimes. A large search is underway for an 11-year-old boy last seen entering the River Don in South Yorkshire. He was reported missing in Mexborough on Saturday night. A man's been arrested on suspicion of attempting to murder a police officer in County Down. The PSNI says he was seriously injured after being hit by a stolen car in Downpatrick early yesterday morning. A former chief executive of Marks & Spencer has been appointed by the government to get more than 1 million young people into work. Mark Boland will advise on how to deliver the youth guarantee for everyone aged 18 to 21, giving them access to employment, training or education. A recent review warned a moral and economic crisis posed by the rising number of so-called NEETs. Children's Commissioner Dame Rachel D'Souza says the issue needs to be tackled at an earlier stage.
17: They're not getting those early experiences, but they could. If we got schools and employers working together and actually started thinking about really decent bits of vocational education, careers education.
7: Time now for the sport with Hugo Chambre.
21: Arsenal have been celebrating their first Premier League title in 22 years with an open-top bus parade through North London. It wasn't a double celebration in the end after their Champions League final defeat, but that didn't dampen the atmosphere. Thousands of fans lined the streets, setting off flares, waving flags and climbing lampposts. In the Women's FA Cup final, Manchester City thrashed Brighton 4-0. It's the first time the club have won the league and cup double in a season. Liverpool are set to hold formal talks with potential manager Andoni Iraola this week following Arne Slot's departure. The club are keen to make an appointment before the World Cup, so talks with the former Bournemouth manager are expected to move quickly. And for the first time since 2023, the French Open have put a women's match in one of their prime-time slots. Aryna Sabalenka against Naomi Osaka will be only the fifth women's match out of 64 to be scheduled in the night session on Court Philippe Chatrier, which attracts the largest global TV audience. There's more at thetimes.com.
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22: Welcome to Politics Unpacked. I'm Ed Vasey, sitting in for Hugo Rifkin. We hope you enjoy the episode. Keir Starmer's legacy may be that he is one of the most unpopular prime ministers of all time, but there is hope for him. François Hollande, one of the most unpopular French presidents of all time, is plotting an unlikely political comeback ahead of the French presidential elections next year. Matthew Campbell is the foreign features editor for The Times and Sunday Times. He interviewed François Hollande a couple of years ago, and he joins me now. Welcome back, Matthew.
23: Hello.
22: So is this a serious proposal by François Hollande? Do we see him as a candidate at the next election?
23: Well, I think he is serious, yes. This goes back to the end of 2024 when he produced yet another post-presidential book, plotting out the path to glory. He is certainly available for the job should the need arise. But this is something of a thing in France, I have to say. Since Hollande threw his hat in the ring and made it clear that he would fancy a comeback, there's been a cluster of others, and it's a bit like the return of the old dinosaurs, you know, the veterans reunion, because you've got also his former wife, Ségolène Royal, who was the leader of the socialists for a while. She was she ran against Sarkozy in the election of 2007 and lost, when Hollande himself would have liked to run. But she has also said that she would be available should there be a market for it. Then you've got another old-timer, François Bayrou. He's a veteran of presidential elections, a centrist. He's 73. Hollande and Royal are 71. And Dominique de Villepin, I don't know whether you remember
22: him.
23: Oh,
22: I do. Who could forget Dominique de Villepin? So glamorous.
23: Yes, the former foreign minister who came to fame when he made a speech criticising the invasion of Iraq and arguing against it. But It's a bit like aging rock stars, you know, coming back. But also, you know, they've got huge egos.
0: Yes, they're all quite young, of course. They're younger than Trump, younger than Xi Jinping. I mean, you interviewed Hollande. He came across in public, apart from his rather racy affair where he was caught on the back of a scooter going to see his girlfriend. But he came across in public as a rather sort of stodgy figure. What was he like in person? Was he much more sort of engaging? Could you suddenly see that old perennial thing about John Major? You know, if any everyone met Hollande, they'd realise what an incredibly charismatic and engaging figure he is.
23: Well, I'm not entirely sure about that. He is, however, a charming fellow and quite witty. He's quintessentially French, I would say, in the sense that he enjoys a good meal. You know, when I met him, we had a lunch. I followed him around for a day in Paris. But, you know, first things first, and the lunch, I must say, stretched on for quite some time. It was a lunch with, there were some other French journalists there too. He likes chatting and gossiping with the press. And I think it was a roasted sea bass and start. Before that, there was an egg mayonnaise and then, you know, rounded off with a chocolate mousse. So much for the diet. I think that in his presidency, there was lots of speculation all the time about, you know, how he was being forced to lose weight by his girlfriend at the time, Valerie Trierweiler. I don't know if you remember her, but she... She after the divorce from Ségolène, she was installed as the first lady. They weren't married. She was the first girlfriend, really, because on the side there was Julie Gayet.
0: Yes, it all went on with François Hollande.
23: It certainly did. Yes,
0: but I mean, part of the thesis of a Hollande comeback is a sort of return to centrism. You referred to kind of aging rock stars. Perhaps there's a link there in the sense of a return to old politics, of kind of mainstream politics. Is that kind of what lies behind Hollande saying, and, you know, Blair today talking about the radical centre, we need the old stars back to get us back to the sort of old guardrails of debate?
23: Yeah, definitely there's an element of that. I think it's these chaps are saying, look, at you know, we've got the wisdom gained through defeat, you know, they're presenting themselves as saviours of a fractured nation. I think that's very French as well. You know, French definitely believes in the man for the moment, you know, the providential figure who can save the country, Napoleon and so on. And so I think that there is a bit of a tradition of that. But Hollande certainly, you know, I think will have a struggle to get very far. I mean, I think the polling available is, you know, showing that these figures are down in the single digits. So they've got a long way to go. But who knows? I think, as I said, there is something very French about him, something quite reassuring in a sense, perhaps, you know, harking back to an older era. He is a consummate politician. Hollande, you know, he loves going around country fairs and chatting to people and tasting their produce and sampling wines. And, you know, he's very French in that way. And I think that's what people like about him.
0: Absolutely. Absolutely.
23: Close to him, he has a certain charm that appeals very much to French people.
0: Anyway, absolutely, it's only a matter of time before Charles de Gaulle throws his hat into the ring. Matthew Campbell, a foreign features editor of the Times and Sunday Times, thank you for coming on and talking to us about the potential return of François Hollande to mainstream French politics. But this is, of course, not just a French story. We're seeing a similar pattern, the rise of populist politics across Europe, people losing trust in the political centre. Peter Frankopan is Professor of Global History at Oxford University, a writer for The Times, and very well known for his books. Peter, thank you for joining us. Hollande staging a potential comeback to reclaim the centre. Tony Blair talking about the radical centre. Is this a fight back against populism? Are voters now too radicalised to listen to these messages?
2: Well, it's Christmas for historians, Ed. I mean, you everyone's expecting new blood to come in. The fact that that as memorably it was said about Starmer, the only way he looks to the future is to look to the past. The fact that people dominating our airwaves today are political figures from 25 years ago. I mean, it's sort of breathtaking that there's no one else available for selection to come and play them. I mean, it's like sending the England World Cup squad out to the United States with Gary Lineker up front. I mean, nothing wrong with Blair or Hollande or and so on, but I mean, it's amazing that it's all this blast in the past from Peter Mandelson through to Harriet Harman. I mean, it's I suppose it shows you two things. I suppose that there's the flippant side, or the other one is that people are bored of we need grown-ups in charge. You know, everyone realizes there are problems, and we need to have people who actually know what they're talking about rather than the fly-by-night. So that might be one answer.
0: I mean, Peter, I think at this time of such great global uncertainty, we've never needed our historians more. I mean, do you see here a sort of well-worn historical path as the centre gradually crumbles, voters become more and more radicalised, populist parties rise? We know what the historical parallels are. Is it an almost inevitable cycle until it blows itself out, potentially in a very ghastly way?
2: It's a great question. I mean, the problem about history sometimes is it can provide a prison as well. So it traps you because you think that things are going to repeat. But I mean, the basic problem across the continent of Europe as a whole, including the UK, is that we've had wage stagnation since the Great Financial Crisis, and very few economies have actually got themselves back off the canvas that where they were floored almost 20 years ago. And the places that are doing well, and the best performing economy at the moment in all of Europe, is Greece, where the medicine in 2008 was particularly nasty. I mean, at that time, you know, operations had to be done without changing the sheets. I mean, there was sort of the inability to keep the lights on. And so I think in Greece, there was serious remedy that went through into one of the reasons why productivity per work hour is now the highest in Europe. And the economy is performing so well, lots of reforms from social welfare to taxation and so on. So the bottom line, Ed, I think, is that in Europe, we're struggling to compete in a world that is very competitive with the United States, with China and so on. We suddenly realise that we're very dependent on other parts of the world that we haven't invested into. And we've also had soaring levels of inequality rising. And you could take your pick whether that's the failure of governments to intervene. But the truth is, if you're born in the bottom 25% in pretty much any European state today, including the United Kingdom, the heavy chances are that you're going to stay there. And so there are lots of echoes from the past. You know, you can look to our friends across the Channel in France in 1789. They took matters into their own hand when it looked like life was easy for a very few, not small number of people with their fancy cars and their nice lifestyles. And people can take into their own hands. I suppose one way to understand the rise of populism and the rise of the hard left and the hard right is the frustration of saying, look, this isn't working. The people we keep electing aren't able to deliver outcomes that are improving measurably our incomes, our lifestyles, or even our opportunities. So the electorates do take matters into their own hands. In worst case scenarios in history, they pick up their pitchforks and demand radical change.
0: And are we suffering as well from not understanding our past enough? I mean, if you look at what is happening across the globe, people forget that China used to be a great power, so it's natural that it would want to take up a position again as a great power. People forget that Russia, as far back as the Tsars, always regarded Eastern Europe as its sphere of influence. And people forget that America fought a bloody civil war, which in many respects, has not been resolved, as evidenced by the rise of Donald Trump.
2: Yeah. I mean, we're not alone here. I mean, it's not a surprise, I think. And again, it's great news for historians that, you know, Donald Trump's rallying cry is not make America great, it's make America great again. Xi Jinping, it's about making China great again. Putin is, you know, righting the wrongs of history as he sees it. You know, Iran wants to be great again. Turkey wants to be great again. And I think in Europe, part of our problem is we don't know what our past really means. We've sort of cannibalized ourselves, so we're rather ashamed of our past. But we don't have a direction of travel. There's no sort of obvious place that we're trying to get to. And, you know, Tony Blair, love him or loathe him, has articulated that very well in his essay, which is that you've got to have policy, you've got to have a strategy, you've got to have a destination. And you might, the electorate and voters might disagree with where that is. They might disagree with the way you're trying to get there. But I think that the challenge has been for the last 10 years here in the UK and in large parts of Europe, we've just been treading water and there's no clear direction of travel. And where we are defined, it's by resistance to Putin, resistance to Trump, but by realising that other people have us on their menu, rather than thinking, what is it that we want? How do we reform? What does the 21st century look like for us? And of course, that creates an opportunity for people who have, you know, half crazy answers, because simplicity looks very compelling. If someone pops up off the stage and says, just follow me over the cliff and we'll be fine, normally that makes things much worse. But that's a failure, I think, of the fact to plot a course of travel and direction.
0: And also, to a certain extent, we in Britain are trapped by our past. I was quite struck by Tony Blair's thesis? Because one of the bits I thought he got slightly wrong was, you know, we need to have a relationship with China. China doesn't care that much about us. We still think we're a sort of great power and a great empire. Wouldn't we be better off just accepting that we are no longer in that position?
2: Well, Ed, as a politician and a historian, you know, you know this better than anybody. Relationships sound great if you're sitting across the table from someone trying to become their friend, but it doesn't actually mean anything. And Tony Blair loves the kind of the chat, I think, about relationships, friendliness, and so on. And all of that, it does count for something. You know that when you've been a minister, spending time with your opposite numbers, whether you like them or loathe them, it is very helpful to build trust. We should carry it away thinking we're going to become bosom buddies. Relationships are transactional, and it's about understanding what it is we want from China and what China wants in return. And again, some of those conversations look to be pretty simple and pretty basic, and we should be a long way down the line given China's economy has gone up nearly 20 times in size in the last 25 years, and the UK's hasn't. We should have seen that one coming.
0: Absolutely. Peter Frangipane, the Professor of Global History at Oxford University, thank you so much for joining us on the programme, talking through the kind of historical trends that are shaping the uncertainty that we see in the world today.
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0: Every week, the historian Ian Wilson joins me for our regular feature, If Only We'd Known, explaining why actually the present rather closely resembles the past. Today, we're talking about the relationship between AI, technical innovation, and religion. Pope Leo has warned of AI dominating humanity, but he's not the first pontiff to speak out about fears of technology advances. Railway tracks, electricity, and the contraceptive pill, amongst many others, have been denounced by popes in the past. Ian Wilson, I think it's safe to say perhaps that popes don't like progress.
24: Hello. I'm a very, very wishy-washy Anglican myself, but one of the things I like about the papacy is that it's always against progress of any kind. And as you rightly say, I mean, this pope named himself Pope Leo after a famous pope of late Victorian times called Leo XIII. He told Catholics that a good Catholic wouldn't have electricity in the house. His predecessor, Gregory XVI, referred to the railways. You know, the French for the railway is chemin de fer, but he called them the chemin d'enfer, i.e. the pathways of hell.
0: Yes.
24: Pope Pius X denounced the saxophone. I've never quite worked out what was wrong with the saxophone, but it was forbidden to Catholics to learn how to play a saxophone.
0: Absolutely.
24: Which was a new invention.
0: There's an element of sort of Canute about all this. How far did Pope Gregory get in his campaign against the railway?
24: He didn't get very far at all. And of course, it was only a generation later that the cardinals were bagging all the first-class compartments on the Italian railways. It was only, I think, in our lifetime, or certainly my lifetime, I'm so old, that cardinals had to stop buying their own railway tickets in Italy. They always travel for free.
0: Oh, is that right?
24: Yeah.
0: That's a good one.
24: It's quite a good one. There are many advantages, I'm sure, to being a cardinal.
0: Yeah, absolutely.
24: And anyway, this one, Leo, whom I rather like, the American one, he's denounced AI now and says that we must put a stop to the progress. But I mean, the trouble with all these things, you cannot stop scientific and technological progress, however disagreeable it may be.
0: No, and to a certain extent, perhaps popes do reflect the fears and concerns of their lay contemporaries, if you like, because, of course, when the railways came into being, there were lots of people that were terrified. People thought,

0: behaviour.
1: Prepared for this, I'd always assumed that Mr. Sachs, who invented the saxophone, must have been Jewish, and that was why, because the Catholic Church was impenitently anti-Semitic until the 1960s. But in fact, he was a Catholic, Mr. Sachs. He was a practicing Catholic from Belgium, so I don't know quite what they had against the saxophone. Funnily enough, the Nazis also banned the saxophone.
2: I did not know that.
1: Yeah.
2: Presumably for anti-Semitic...
1: Well, I don't know. Yeah, they thought it was degenerate.
2: The popes don't necessarily just stand rigidly in the face of progress. Sometimes they like to adapt and talk about how to cope with the changes that are happening in our society. So you mentioned Pope Leo XIII, as it were, the predecessor of our current pope, the pope whose name he has taken. He responded to industrial capitalism with the Rerum Novarum, and it's considered a sort of landmark document
1: because
2: it focuses on workers' rights and social justice. So he didn't just say,
1: "No, he didn't.
2: This is bad."
1: He
2: said, "If this is happening,
1: this
2: is what we
1: have to do." He was a highly intelligent Pope, Leo XIII, and Rerum Novarum, which I think came out in the 1890s, was an extraordinary document because he claimed, I don't know what you'd think about this as a politician, that socialism and capitalism were two sides of the same coin, and that one should try not to follow either. But he supported the rights of workers to strike and to unite and organise labour against the exploitation of capitalists. And he particularly supported the dockers' strike in London, which caused immense hardship among the working classes in England, because the people who were running London docks were very cruel and paying the stevedores and the dockers peanuts.
2: And in a sense, therefore, Pope Leo XIV, our current pope, his encyclical on AI can be seen in this light, because he's not necessarily saying that artificial intelligence should be stopped, but he is making the point that it is a sort of engine of profit for very few.
1: Which we recognise that it is, and very, very few people, like Elon Musk, exercise power which most sensible people listening to us chatting would have their doubts about. And I mean, there are two things the Pope's against AI for. One is its capacity to wage war almost out of control, and the other is, of course, to wreck the possibilities of decent employment for people. Both those things are true. But what you do to limit the power of AI, he doesn't quite explain to us. Maybe in next encyclical we'll learn.
2: Well, we're both Anglicans, and I can't speak for you, but perhaps the old Anglican does rail against the archbishops and the bishops for meddling in social issues. And sometimes the refrain can be heard from the odd sofa saying, I wish these people would just concentrate on God. The Catholic Church still has obviously billions of adherents. The appointment election of a new pope is always a global event. How much influence does something like this from Pope Leo XIV have? Will there be sermons on Sunday in Catholic churches about AI now?
1: I think there definitely will be. And I think the fact that he's an American who's speaking out quite blatantly against not only the AI giants, but against the president himself, will be very, very important. I mean, one-third of the people who voted for Trump were the Latino population of America, the Spanish-speaking population of the United States, who are Catholic. And they don't like the way that Trump has waged war on the Pope and has denigrated the Pope.
2: I like Pope Leo.
1: So do I.
2: He's proving, I think, to be a good Pope.
1: I'm sounding as though I'm mocking him, but I don't. I actually respect him enormously.
2: I mean, he's articulate, he's politically astute.
1: Exactly. He's unflappable. I like that very much.
2: And his critiques of Trump have been very carefully measured.
1: Very carefully and very just. Most reasonable people would, I think, support his remarks about Trump.
2: The interesting thing, of course, according to one of our producers, Ben, is that the previous Pope Leo, Leo XIII, was the first pope to be captured on film. He's also believed to be the earliest born person to appear on film.
1: Oh, that's rather fascinating.
2: He was born in 1810, and it leads me to think that Pope Leo XIV, of course, can be our first AI-generated pope, ironically.
1: That is an extraordinary thought, isn't it?
2: Because you could probably have some AI-generated film where the pope is, I don't know, thwacking Donald.

0: Trump.
1: So 1810, and he was actually captured on film. Was it by Monsieur Pathé? Probably it was.
0: We will find out for you, because that's the kind of thing we do at Times Radio. A.M. Wilson, thank you for coming on the show.
1: Like I said, it's been a joy.
0: And talking about Pope's railing against technological progress. So that was A.M. Wilson. The saxophone was banned, says Robert, because of its association with degenerate black music and immoral sexual associations at the time.
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10: Good morning, I'm Daryl Jackson from the Times Radio Newsroom. Nicola Sturgeon says her estranged husband, Peter Murrell, never explained to her why he embezzled more than £400,000 from the SNP. The former Scottish First Minister has spoken of the trauma she's gone through. She's also said she feels like she's serving a sentence for a crime she did not commit after Murrell pleaded guilty at the High Court in Edinburgh to embezzling the money. Nicola Sturgeon says she had no idea, adding that the couple were both on high salaries. Andy McIver, co-host of the Holyrood Sources podcast, told Times Radio it comes to the heart of the way she ran the SNP.
11: She had a very, very tight inner circle. It was a very disciplined party. There wasn't really much scope in the party at that point for any kind of dissenting voice. It was pretty much tightly controlled. And I think you've now started to see people coming out, including the First Minister, John Swinney, who came out and said, look, we shouldn't have had the leader and the chief executive married in the same household. You know, that clearly wasn't going to work. That shouldn't have happened.
10: Israel's made its deepest incursion into Lebanon in 25 years, despite a US-brokered ceasefire. Its military has seized a strategic mountaintop castle in the south of the country. Prime Minister Benjamin Netanyahu says he's ordered the troops to move further into areas under the control of Hezbollah militants. Homes have been evacuated in Glasgow as emergency services deal with a chemical incident. It was first reported in Lenzie Terrace in Park House at around 3:30 yesterday afternoon. A police officer has been seriously injured after being hit by a stolen car in County Down. It happened in Downpatrick at around 5:00 yesterday morning after a shot was fired at the vehicle. A 27-year-old man has been arrested on suspicion of attempted murder. Trade union members are now as likely to support Reform UK as Labour, according to damning new polling. The General Secretaries of the Unite and the GMB, two of Labour's largest union affiliates, say it shows a deep decline in the party's support from unionised workers. The two parties are now tied at 28% among union members, and Labour has suffered a 20-point drop since 2024, according to the study by JL Partners. Alan Jones, industrial correspondent for PA Media, told Times Radio he isn't too sure about that poll.
12: I cover a lot of union conferences, and I've been to a couple of conferences in recent weeks where the argument from delegates has been that Labour isn't left-wing enough. I mean, there's no question Labour have lost support, are losing support. Keir Starmer, in particular, is losing support. That's why they did so badly at the local elections recently, why they lost power in Wales. But, you know, it's not because union members are becoming more right-wing. It's just not the case.
10: Experts say a daily pill that doubles life expectancy for pancreatic cancer patients may revolutionise treatment for millions of people. Researchers found the drugs significantly extend the lives of patients by targeting a specific mutation. The pill is the biggest breakthrough in decades for pancreatic cancer, which is notoriously difficult to treat. Dr. Pat Price, oncologist and chair of Radiotherapy UK, told Times Radio it's hoped the pill could be available soon.
13: The Americans are going to fast-track it to have patients. Obviously, it'll have to come through to England. NICE will have to do a review. And I'm sure they'll do it as fast as possible and then do the usual, is it available, whatever. And then hopefully it'll be available soon. 11,000 patients a year, pancreatic cancer in the UK. It's the 10th most common cancer.
10: And Red Smoke has accompanied Arsenal's Premier League champions on their trophy parade, with tens of thousands of fans lining the streets of North London. They're celebrating their first top-flight title in 22 years with an open-top bus tour, which started and finished at the Emirates Stadium. Midfielder Declan Rice says the scenes have been incredible.
14: I love this team. I love this manager. They say we can join, like the joy we can give people. It's crazy. Next year we're coming back for more.
10: And for a news bulletin when you want it, search for the Times Radio News Briefing on the Times Radio app.
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16: I love this place. 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
17: You can't vet every single one of them. Are we confident that our qualified plumber, ex-army reservist, family man, and all-round good bloke, he's the right man?
18: I think Bono is the right man for the job. The big thing about him, he's honest.
19: That was all we known as growing up. 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
20: Hello and welcome to this week's episode of The State of It. I'm Lara Spirit, the Deputy Political Editor of The Sunday Times.
21: And I'm Patrick Maguire, Chief Political Commentator for The Times.
20: Before we get on to the reason why Patrick is in his car, let me just say about what we're going to be discussing in the podcast today. We'll be talking about the Makerfield by-election, that all-important contest where Andy Burnham, the Greater Manchester Mayor, is hoping to succeed, and where Patrick and I have spent a little bit of time in recent days. And we'll also be talking about the Chancellor, Rachel Reeves, and what seems to be an attempt by her to stay in her job, regardless of what may come in the coming weeks and months in British politics. But Patrick, can we just start off? So you're in Hay. Do you want to just explain to the listeners and those that might be watching Envision why it is that you're in your car?
21: Yeah, so I'm at the Hay Literary Festival, where I appeared yesterday on a panel that was meant to include one Andrew Murray Burnham, but he pulled out, was replaced by Jess Phillips. Had a very interesting conversation with Jess Phillips and Ellie Chowns, the Green MP, yesterday about Makerfield and many other things. And I came out of my accommodation just now to get a smart shirt, and I managed to lock myself out of my accommodation. You wouldn't make a dog do what I'm doing right now, but I am working like one. So that's why I'm here.
20: The lengths that you go to for the state of it. And we should acknowledge, of course, the very conspicuous absence of the great man, Stephen Swinford, who is not here with us this week, but will be back next week. Patrick, can you just say a bit about the Makerfield by-election in recent days?
21: For starters, we shouldn't say Makerfield because there is no such place. There is Ashton Makerfield, there's Hindley, there's Ince, there's Oral. But Makerfield, nobody says they live in Makerfield, right? So that is point one. And what I was struck by on Friday, and obviously going to Ashton on Friday, most of the people I saw on the high street were actually other lobby journalists. And Andy Burnham had just launched his campaign. So lots of Labour people around everywhere. But speaking to Labour people who've been up that day, you know, people speaking to me with various degrees of frankness. And we'll get onto this in a little bit in more detail. They all said roughly the same three things. One, the Andy Burnham factor is real. Whether they were inclined to believe that Andy Burnham was the guy before this happened, whether they've known Andy Burnham for a long time and they doubt him, whether they're massive Andy Burnham fans, every Labour person who's on the doors in Makerfield, indeed, Reform people too, say the Andy Burnham factor is a real thing. He is doing so, so much better than a generic Labour candidate would. Second, everybody is saying this is pretty solid Reform territory. You know, even with the addition of Andy Burnham, they are doing better than they would in almost any other seat in the country, as the 2024 results proved. And we'll discuss this in more detail. But everybody is saying Restore Britain, Rupert Lowe's breakaway party, are a real thing. Remarkable consistency across all of the accounts. And that doesn't usually happen with a by-election. You know, you go up and you get a sense of something and then everybody's trying to spin you. What's remarkable is basically everybody is saying exactly the same thing.
20: That's really interesting. I think, so we did a focus group last week. I think it must have been on Tuesday evening where we joined a lot of these voters, but remotely they were talking from this constituency about what they felt. And Restore Britain did keep coming up in a way that I found quite surprising. And I said to the great Luke Trill from More in Common, I asked him whether or not that was unusual. And it was unclear to us how representative that might be actually of the seat on Tuesday evening. And then by the time I got there on Thursday, and voters up and down the high street that you just mentioned, but also elsewhere outside Sainsbury's and in other places across the constituency, bringing up Restore Britain completely unprompted, I should say, by us, made me think actually there might be something there. So I think you've been speaking to some people in Reform about how they might counter this particular threat from Restore. But I think by the time we saw the first constituency poll on Saturday evening, which did say that Restore Britain had, I think, about 7% in this current poll, I mean, well above the margin that Andy Burnham was leading by, just 3 points in that poll, clearly marked out this party as something that would be a real threat to Reform in this election. How do you think that they're thinking about this now?
21: Yeah, and they really have sort of electrified that race. What I would say about the Restore Britain thing, well, it's twofold. The first is that I think a lot of people up until now thought this was basically just Rupert Lowe's X account. His tweets are obviously amplified. Whoever's doing his tweets, because I think there is broad consensus that someone who tweets so fluently in the language of a digital native and so often, it might not be a 69-year-old man who wears his glasses on a string. And it's a look that really works for him. But, you know, quite possibly Rupert Lowe doesn't do all of his own tweets. Maybe Rupert Lowe's going to do a nasty tweet about me, whatever, right? But clearly, he is a digital politician. But I think a lot of people thought this is just an X account, a hyperactive X account. What is actually clear is that if you were to call Restore Britain anything, it's probably the Facebook party. Rupert Lowe has more than 1 million followers on Facebook. He is, you know, pumping out anti-immigration messaging all the time. And you saw in our colleague Damian Whitworth, he went up to the constituency. And what was striking is, you know, you're getting it in focus groups, your ST poll over the weekend, your Sunday Times poll over the weekend by Servation had them at 7%. It's not just Rupert Lowe saying we're doing really well in Makerfield. It is, you know, Damian Whitworth encountering random people in the street and in community pubs, your focus group with Luke Trill, the poll, right? They clearly exist. And in the words of one person on the Labour campaign, they said they're everywhere. And whether they mean, you know, they're everywhere in the discourse, their posters are everywhere, et cetera, et cetera. They're clearly real. And the social media aspect of this is fascinating because something Nigel Farage said to me on a couple of occasions is Facebook is probably the most important social media network in British politics. And he has loads of followers on Facebook. And Mark Zuckerberg changed the algorithm after Trump was re-elected, and it meant that Nigel Farage was no longer penalised, right? Right-leaning politicians were no longer penalised. And that was a great boon to reform. Boomers and people outside, a lot of people outside of London of a certain age are still on Facebook, right? That is still the dominant social network. And if Rupert Lowe is big on Facebook, then it might suggest that actually he's big in the real world.
0: Of course, it doesn't mean Restore are about to supplant reformers, the main party of the right in any way.
21: And there are some people who take varying views on this. You know, maybe 7% in the ST poll is too high, maybe it's too low. But clearly, if Reform want to beat Andy Burnham, in the words of one source close to Nigel Farage, they need to squeeze that 7% from the Sunday Times poll. And that's the only way they beat Andy Burnham.
20: Yeah. And in conversations I've had with people in Reform, there has been actually a real degree of confidence that they are going to be capable of squeezing that result. And I think the initial reaction to that poll, which was within minutes, I think Nigel Farage had posted it online to basically say a vote for Rupert Lowe is a vote for Andy Burnham, shows that they are going to, I really think, bang this drum aggressively over the coming months. And I should also say, in Makerfield, where I sat down in the constituency in the office with the Reform candidate, Robert Kenyon, for a proper sit-down interview, we spoke about this question of Restore because it had been coming up quite a lot. And to be honest, it had also been coming up in conversations with Reform voters who were saying just proactively, I'm very worried about this. I would say just as often as people saying, you know, I'm thinking about Restore and I'm amenable to them, was actually this kind of solid Reform vote that was saying, no, I'm really aware of them and I'm really worried about the fact that they might split the vote on the right. But when I put this to Robert Kenyon, he was quite clear that he felt that the Restore thing was a kind of online frenzy of kinds, that it was not reflective of what had been happening on the doorstep, and that actually in the local elections very recently, you know, a little over 2 weeks ago, that when they had been canvassing out in the wards, he of course is a Reform councillor, that actually Restore was not something that had come up on the doorstep at all. So clearly they feel that this is something that has basically come out of nowhere slightly, and it'll be really interesting see how they handle it. I think if we can just talk about the candidate Kenyon for a second, there's been new revelations in the Times today about remarks that he has made in the past, indication perhaps that he didn't vote for Brexit, that he'd actually been fearful waking up after the Brexit debate. And obviously in recent days, more revelations about his use of violent and sexual language online in past social media posts that's been unearthed, as well as racist language as well. And I just wonder, obviously Reform standing very solidly by him. I think we've seen from Danny Kruger, of course, a leading kind of policy voice in the party, a desire not to kind of condone that language or to support it, but nor to say actually that we're condemning the candidate outright and completely disassociating ourselves from him, and Reform have defended him. I just wonder, from your perspective, whether or not you think that this is going to make any difference or not.
21: Well, it's interesting comparing and contrasting the Reform candidate with the other candidates, right? Because everybody is doing a sort of normal people railing against politics thing here. You've got Andy Burnham, the new Labour, that's new Labour with a big N and a small N, the new Labour anti-politician. You've got Robert Kenyon, who is a, you know, the archetypal working tradesman. And you've got Restore's candidate, who is a local mum who campaigns on special educational needs issues, right? Because so these are all, you know, not particularly political people. But look, the calculation Reform have made to date on their candidate, Robert Kenyon, is that normal people, in inverted commas, some of the stuff he was saying about immigration, will strike a chord with people. At the same time, Restore have been attacking Robert Kenyon and some of the more sort of graphic remarks he's made about a particular female celebrity in the past. So it's interesting to see them attacking him from that angle. But, you know, all of this adds up to something we knew already, really, which is this is a really, really finely poised race. But look, regardless of whether Restore's support is overstated or not, it's going to tell us something we didn't know, which is how do Reform respond when they are faced with a challenger to their right? Because Reform's line on Restore is pretty robust. You know, they think it's a party that is basically beyond the pale of acceptable discourse. So, you know, I don't think we're going to see Reform lurching to the right to try and win back Restore, but emphasising the central plank of their new message, which is, you know, if you don't like the Labour Party and you don't like politics as usual, you've got to vote for Nigel Farage. And if, you know, you risk letting Andy Burnham in and an even worse, woker version of the Labour Party in if you vote for anyone but Reform. And it'll be a big test, as well as they have built a very effective and high-tech field operation. How effective are they at identifying those sort of
1: waverers or those people who are tempted by Restore and hitting them with a personalised squeeze message. It'll be a big test of how they exist in that sort of broader right-wing ecosystem.
20: And I think it will be really interesting to see how central or otherwise Robert Kenyon actually even is to this race. I mean, it's quite notable that Andy Burnham has been absolutely everywhere. I mean, he's done, you know, tons of press and interviews in recent days. And I think we'll come to talking about his shifting stances on some of those political issues and previous pledges. But it's interesting when you think about Robert Kenyon that, you know, we had a very slick launch video from him. We had a very slick, you know, and pretty long, I think something like 9-minute video of him talking about politics in the front of his van with Nigel Farage. I sat down with him and did have a big conversation with him, but he's not been front and centre of this race. He's not a kind of media trained politician at all. And I noticed, you know, when I was interviewing him, I would say he was pretty nervous. Like he didn't feel like he was in his kind of natural habitat at all. And I just wonder how much, you know, Nigel Farage is going to kind of thrust himself to the front and centre of this contest owing to that. Because I think it will be quite interesting to see, particularly with the more scrutiny that Kenyon is getting. I do want to ask you about Burnham though, because obviously we've seen quite a lot in recent days about his shifting stances on various political issues. And we're reading in the Times this morning about some disaffection, I think it's fair to say, on the left of the Labour Party about what might be seen as him moving slightly further away from some of these previously and perhaps more openly progressive political issues. Do you think this matters so much, and how relevant do you think it will be?
1: Well, in the campaign, not hugely, I think, because look, all Andy Burnham is doing is saying a series of things that probably bring him closer to what most people in the constituency he's trying to win believe. For those of us who are trying to divine what a Burnham government looks like, have we seen over the last week or so on everything from the tax policy in the manifesto to the EHRC guidance on trans and gender issues and sex-based rights, you know, insert, and the EU as well, insert and proportional representation, right? Insert a whole range of things, exactly the things that Andy Burnham might have said were his points of difference with Keir Starmer, have been downgraded from sort of policy proposals to aspirations to, you know, hopes and dreams. Does that tell us something important, though? And this is the question I've been grappling with. Is the actual proposition here that Andy Burnham is not going to change anything too drastic? He's talking about taxing land. That's about the boldest thing he's now saying, right? Looking at a council tax. But is the Burnham project, unless and until he can win an election by himself, just to lean into what this government actually is, which is a pretty conventional, straight up and down, middle of the road, wouldn't look at a place in Central Europe? Is he just going to lean into the policy decisions Starmer's taken, which are pretty left-wing on everything from recognition of Palestinian statehood to tax to foreign policy? Does he just lean into those and communicate them more effectively? But in terms of what it means for the by-election, these sort of U-turns or adjustments or refinements in Andy Burnham's position, where they might work is if Reform, if they have a way of winning this race, they always thought it was going to be remind people that Andy Burnham is a politician, right? He is ultimately a politician. The choice of Robert Kenyon compared to past by-election candidates like Clear Powell in Caerphilly, Sarah Poachin, you know, former Tory councillor, et cetera, et cetera. She won in Runcorn. Very deliberate choice. Don't pick a politician. And he is running against a professional politician, even though he no longer looks like a professional politician, Andy Burnham. Remind people that Andy Burnham is a politician, that he's flip-flopping, that he is U-turning, et cetera, et cetera. So can they do that? Let's see.
20: We are going to be discussing a little bit about the government that is still existing and work is still ongoing, but particularly through the lens of one figure, and that is Rachel Reeve, the Chancellor, because we're hearing more from her this morning. She signed a letter urging her colleagues to buy British. But it's not the first, Patrick, is it, that we've heard from the Chancellor in recent weeks and since the local elections that suggests that she might be very, very keen to let people know that she'd want to stay in her job regardless of what happens over the coming months.
1: No, she's been raising eyebrows and a couple of hackles around the cabinet table, the Chancellor, because she has been, you know, the opposite of Keir Starmer in the wake of the local elections. She has been, you know, in overdrive announcing a raft of new measures for the cost of living, you know, temporary cuts to VAT, free bus travel for teenagers, you know, a whole range of things, you know, and the word they're using in the Treasury is populist, right? Solid economic populism. It's very much in tune with the new mood in the Labour Party. And, you know, there have been briefings too to The Guardian and I think indeed to our papers that she'd be keen to stay on as Chancellor to stabilise the markets. And you mentioned, Lara, her letter to fellow cabinet ministers talking about buying British. There was actually a clash at the cabinet table last week, or clash is one way of putting it. I think there was a sharp rebuke from Rachel Reeves to Ed Miliband over his department's
0: use of non-British suppliers for offshore wind. And she's been saying, you know what, even if it costs the government more, we need to buy British, right? Quite sharp political messaging from the Chancellor. And you wouldn't tell from this or discern from this that she may well be in a position of political weakness. The first thing anyone who takes over from Keir Starmer is going to do is probably not keep her, per the briefings, probably get rid of her. But it's interesting, right? She is a Chancellor who actually does, if you speak to her allies, feel vindicated by events, feel like she's made the right calls, and is probably running the only bit of the government that's really doing anything right now. It's really striking. I don't know what you think.
20: Yeah, I mean, it's very interesting. I think also we should discuss this question of the Chancellor post Keir Starmer, if indeed that does come to pass, because I think it's been something of received wisdom that Ed Miliband would be the Chancellor that Andy Burnham would choose. But actually, of course, there's been quite a few rumblings that it could be Shabana Mahmood, of course, at the moment, the Home Secretary, but and somebody who completely, we should say, those close to her deny any suggestion that you know, she's got anything at all to do with this. But it is interesting, I'm hearing, you know, rumbles from the centre-left of anxiety about the future Chancellor and who it might be. And I think that role in particular is a subject of a huge amount of jostling, much of which has actually dismissed out of hand, seemingly, and perhaps prematurely, the idea that Reeves herself could well carry on. And I mean, I struggle to remember exactly how many weeks this is, I'm afraid, but a few weeks ago, I was speaking to a number of MPs who were saying that they were genuinely very concerned about the bond markets in circumstances where there was a change of leader, and they did feel that Rachel Reeves would be a pretty solid option to continue, actually, and that there wouldn't be a huge amount of fiscal manoeuvring that they could do anyway. And so this would be a great signal to the markets that Burnham wasn't going to scare anybody and that this would be a government that they didn't need to be worried about. And I think also quite interesting listening to the radio this morning, Lord Wolfson, of course, you know, the head of Next, but and also a Conservative peer, sharply criticising many of this government's policies, particularly around things like the minimum wage, mentioning the, you know, sharp rise that we're seeing in youth unemployment at the moment. But it was very interesting on the Today programme, so on Radio 4 this morning, that he, at the end of the interview, was asked about Rachel Reeves and whether or not it might be a good idea to keep her, and did basically, without saying explicitly, but did basically say that it would be a good signal and a good sign of stability were she to stay. I mean, stop short of saying that explicitly, we should say, but basically was in that position. And I do wonder if we get closer to a situation where there was a change of leader, you would see more of this momentum behind her.
0: Yeah, and it's worth saying that a lot of the stuff Rachel Reeves has been announcing over the past couple of weeks, Treasury sources at pains to say, you know, was in train before the local elections, but at the same time, you know, these people are not stupid. They knew where it was going to end up and where the Labour Party's direction of travel is heading. And using words like populist, it does suggest a sense that Rachel Reeves isn't allergic to the new politics of the times. And I think the Lord Wolfson thing is really interesting, right? And you identify, right, very critical of what the government is doing now, you know, and some of the policy choices, but ultimately that better the devil you know feeling with Rachel Reeves, because we do know, right, that whether it's fair or not, and there can be as many Ed Miliband briefings, or briefings about Ed Miliband, I should say. Ed Miliband would deny he's briefing anyone, or sources close to him are briefing anyone. Briefings about Ed Miliband in the FT saying, you know, he told Andy Burnham to commit to the fiscal rules or whatever. You know, regardless, you know, the market's clearly on that hot on the idea of an Andy Burnham, Ed Miliband combination. So it's going to be one of the most revealing and interesting choices Andy Burnham makes. And the difficulty is, it's actually quite hard to discern what he's going to do and who in the cabinet is up and down. Because look at what the cabinet are doing and aren't doing in Makerfield. You know, they've been told by Andy Burnham's campaign, you can come up and you can knock doors, but you're not doing photo ops, right? You know, so Rachel Reeves is up there. She'll be knocking on doors in Ince or Hindley. Like, she's not going to be doing photo calls with Andy Burnham. I mean, I think, you know, if we were betting people, if you speak to Labour MPs, the other person they want to get rid of is the Chancellor. But there is actually a strong counterintuitive case for doing it. And I think Rachel Reeves recognises that. Otherwise, she wouldn't be behaving in the way she has been in recent weeks.
20: And I mean, much will also, you imagine, depend on how she handles the coming months with the fallout from the Iran war. I mean, obviously, we saw some announcements from her last week, clearly aiming to reassure voters, but also especially reducing VAT on summer attractions, for example. Clearly things that are trying to just, you know, appeal to the basic sense of them being more popular with voters. I mean, that package was quite interesting, but it did not include the biggest answer, which is what they're going to be doing about voters' energy bills. And surely that is going to be something that Reeves has to grapple with. And if indeed they are in circumstances where they can't be as generous as they otherwise would like, is she going to go into the kind of window in which Andy Burnham makes his decision about her political future from a position of relative weakness? I think it's hard to see with the timing at the moment how that might work.
0: I had a story on the front page of The Times last week about that same question, Laura, about timing. you know, when is the best time for these decisions and these transitions to be made? You know, people in and around number 10 saying, well, actually, Keir Starmer could hang on till early next year because Andy Byrne will have a mayoral by-election to lead once he takes over in Makerfield. You know, people close to number 10 saying Andy Byrne doesn't want to take up till November. Keir Starmer's got a conference to do. What if Labour lose the mayoral by-election? You know, maybe Keir Starmer's going to be PM until early next year. And regardless of when Andy Burnham takes over, if it's in the near term, he might be in the thick of the Strait of Hormuz stuff and the economic crash and the oil shock. Does it become less attractive as time goes on? I mean, clearly he wants to be Prime Minister, but exactly when he takes over may play a big, big role in determining how long a honeymoon he gets.
20: It would be really interesting to see how Andy Burnham manages that kind of incumbency, anti-incumbency factor in this by-election. In one of the focus groups that we did, there was a voter who very much didn't really think that a vote for Andy Burnham was a vote for so-called change. I mean, she basically said, I don't like Nigel Farage, but I just don't know if I can vote for Keir Starmer. I mean, literally suggesting that Keir Starmer was on the ballot here in the way that many people have accepted that he is not. So I think there's still, a lot that's set to be determined about how that election is seen. Okay, and on that note, it's time to wrap up this week's episode of The State of It. And the full candidates in the Makerfield by-election are Andy Burnham, Jake Austin from the Liberal Democrats, Dan Clark from the Libertarian Party, Alan Howling Lord Hope from the official Monster Raving Loony Party, Robert Kenyon from Reform UK, Robert Neil Palnell, an independent, Sarah Elizabeth Wakefield from the Green Party, Rebecca Shepherd from Restore Britain, Peter Mark Ward from Rejoin EU, and Michael William Winstanley from the Conservative Party. Thank you so much for joining us, one with more technological challenges than usual, but do make sure to watch in video and check out all the various locations that Patrick McGuire joined us from on this week. And Steve Swinford, of course, will be back with us next week. Thank you so much to Harry Kitson and Ewan Daughtry, who made this week's episode, and we'll see you all soon.
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7: Oh, bad traffic. Great news, isn't it? 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Joy. Maybe you don't feel it. 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But when you do, you'll see the positive of peak hour. The delight in a detour. The love of the long way. 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
10: Good morning, I'm Daryl Jackson from the Times Radio newsroom. These are the headlines. The government says the Scottish National Party has surrounded itself with a culture of secrecy and control and is backing calls for an inquiry into its finances. It's after the SNP's former leader, Nicola Sturgeon, said she feels like she's serving a sentence for a crime she did not commit. In an interview, Scotland's former First Minister refused to apologise for the scandal involving her estranged husband, Peter Murrell, after he admitted embezzling £400,000 from the SNP. The Secretary of State for Work and Pensions, Pat McFadden, says transparency is essential.
27: Scandal's something that touches all political parties. The only response to it is to publish everything, and I think that the calls from my colleague Jackie Bailey, the Scottish Labour politician, for a proper inquiry into this should be met, because people in Scotland deserve to know the truth about this.
10: Sturgeon has always denied any knowledge of Murrell's crimes. A large search is underway for an 11-year-old boy last seen entering the River Don in South Yorkshire. He was reported missing in Mexborough on Saturday night. A man's been arrested on suspicion of attempting to murder a police officer in County Down. The PSNI says he was seriously injured after being hit by a stolen car in Downpatrick early yesterday morning. A former chief executive of Marks & Spencer has been appointed by the government to get more than 1 million young people into work. Mark Boland will advise on how to deliver the youth guarantee for everyone aged 18 to 21, giving them access to employment, training or education. A recent review warned a moral and economic crisis posed by the rising number of so-called NEETs. Children's Commissioner Dame Rachel D'Souza says the issue needs to be tackled at an earlier stage.
4: They're not getting those early experiences, but they could. If we got schools and employers working together and actually started thinking about really decent bits of vocational education, careers education.
10: Time now for the sport with Hugo Chambray.
5: Arsenal have been celebrating their first Premier League title in 22 years with an open-top bus parade through North London. It wasn't a double celebration in the end after their Champions League final defeat, but that didn't dampen the atmosphere. Thousands of fans lined the streets, setting off flares, waving flags and climbing lampposts. In the Women's FA Cup final, Manchester City thrashed Brighton 4-0. It's the first time the club have won the league and cup double in a season. Liverpool are set to hold formal talks with potential manager Andoni Iraola this week following Arne Slot's departure. The club are keen to make an appointment before the World Cup, so talks with the former Bournemouth manager are expected to move quickly. And for the first time since 2023, the French Open have put a women's match in one of their prime-time slots. Aryna Sabalenka against Naomi Osaka will be only the fifth women's match out of 64 to be scheduled in the night session on Court Philippe Chatrier, which attracts the largest global TV audience. There's more at thetimes.com.
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0: Elections are a struggle for power.
1: It is the most extreme that's ever been put before an electorate.
2: Why did you give the orders to sink it?
3: Britain cannot afford to continue with the present policies.
4: Welcome, welcome, welcome one and all. Welcome to How to Win an Election. I'm Hugo Rifkind, joined as always by Sally Morgan, Polly McKenzie and Danny Finkelstein. And this is the latest in our series looking at how some of the biggest elections in British political history were won and how they were lost. So, the year is 1983. The Conservative Party, led by Margaret Thatcher, is basking in victory in the Falklands. The Labour Party under Michael Foot has swung to the left, and an alliance between the newly formed SDP and the Liberal Party threatens to break apart the old two-party system. Thatcher goes to the polls, wins a landslide, and cements her dominance over the party and the country. And here to help us understand this campaign is Lord Heseltine, former cabinet minister, former deputy prime minister, giant of the Tory party. Lord Heseltine, welcome.
5: Thank you. Pleasure to be with you all.
4: Wonderful to have you here. Look, you've been environment secretary. You have been environment secretary, steering through the Right to Buy campaign. And then in January of 1983, Margaret Thatcher promoted you to defence secretary. Is it a simplification to say that the war had completely transformed Thatcher's standing in the run-up to this election?
5: Well, it played a very significant part, but I think it was only a part. I think that the right to buy council houses had proved an immensely popular policy. And I think that Geoffrey Howe's management of the economy had begun to show the sort of results he'd been working for. But you can't escape and shouldn't try from the extraordinary achievements of the Falklands.
4: Indeed. Well, look, before we go on, let's try and work out what the rest of us were all up to in 1983. Polly, we're going to skip you and me because we were small children, although I bet you were already deeply into policy at the age of whatever you were at the time, about one and a half. Danny, for listeners who don't know, you began your political career with the SDP. How involved were you at this point?
6: I was quite involved, but actually on the day that the 1983 election campaign was called, I was a student at the London School of Economics. I'm coming up to my finals. And on the day that it was called, we had a speaker in the old theatre of the London School of Economics, which was Michael Heseltine. I was in the audience. I remember very clearly afterwards, Michael, that you went out and were interviewed about the election that had just been called. When you were taking questions, you were sort of barracked by CND. But I, being smarty pants, asked you the question, how heavy was the mace? Owing back to the famous occasion when you offered the mace to Labour Party because they broke the powering arrangements in the 74 to 79 Parliament, to which you replied twice as heavy as the arguments of CND, which I thought was a brilliant, witty argument. But it does mean that I think your move to defence, as well as giving you the platform for after the election, it was designed to allow you to go at one of Labour's big weaknesses. Margaret Thatcher was moving one of her better television players into one of the areas where Labour was weakest. Is that a fair assessment?
5: I think it's a fair thing for you to say, but I have no evidence to suppose that it's right or wrong. I know that when she made me Defence Secretary, she told me that I would remain in that position after the election, but she never told me why I was being moved to Defence Secretary. There are other explanations. First of all, she felt that the ministry was not being managed as tightly as its huge budget merited, and she had, I think, been quite impressed by my control of the Department of the Environment and public expenditure. But again, the question you were putting is for her, but not for me.
4: Sally, you at this point, you were a teacher, but you were already heavily involved in Labour politics. Were you a fan of Michael Foot?
7: No. I was a local Labour Party member. I was a geography teacher in a London secondary school, and I was, at that point, looking back, I was vice chair of the British Youth Council, which was a strange organisation, but many, many people that we all know actually came through the British Youth Council, all sorts of people. And I was the Labour Party person in the British Youth Council. And, you know, my involvement in the party, I suppose, I remember it most clearly, I suppose, from the crucial deputy leadership fight in the Labour Party in 1981 when I voted for Dennis Healey. But of course, interestingly, then he lost very, very heavily in the party membership part of the vote. It was the unions that got Healey through, which is somewhat different than you'd find in later years in the Labour Party, more recent leadership elections in the Labour Party. So I didn't dislike him. I didn't know him. I didn't know national people, national figures at that point. I didn't dislike him. I don't think people could, but he was so evidently ill-suited to be leading a major political party, and particularly one that was trying to pitch for broad appeal. Michael's being very modest. I mean, my view of Michael's appointment was it was very clever, because apart from being a really, obviously, a very good communicator, Michael's somebody who had reach. You know, he had more reach than some people in the Conservative Party at that point. And when one of Labour's fundamental weakness was disarmament, to have somebody who could communicate really compellingly, wider than the hard core, if you like, of the Tory party was a very good appointment, I thought. Very clever.
4: Polly, had you been a little bit older, say 11 or so, do you think you would have been a Liberal in 1983?
8: Probably not, no. I mean, my mum and dad were both working in the NHS at the time. I think I'd have, SDP all the way, I'd say. My stepfather was a member of the SDP at that time. He hadn't met or married my mother, but, you know, we're playing with time.
4: Let's start with Monday, the 9th of May. Margaret Thatcher visits the palace. She fires the starting gun. Michael, she didn't have to go to the polls for another year. Was it an obvious decision to go for it at this point?
5: She obviously had close advisors, of which I was not one, who decided this was the appropriate moment to choose. And there is no doubt that the left of the Labour Party, the CND element, was a wonderful help to the Tories in that election. I mean, it's rather immodest of me to say so, but we did actually, we won the argument, and they helped us hugely. I went to Durham to debate the issue of nuclear deterrence, and the students lined the route, all very attractive young girls, all handing a candle. And I realized that if CND had been able to present that image, it would have been very difficult for me. And the leader of CND had, of course, written me a letter saying, we are very proud that you've been made Defence Secretary. We now want you to debate with us. And again, the leader was a very presentable lady. And it's extremely difficult for a man to defend in front of a girl the dangers of nuclear consequences. But of course, this whole thing collapsed when I went to Greenham Common, and I had this letter from the leader of CND saying, I challenge you to a debate. And I really didn't know quite how to handle it, because to say, look, I'm not going to debate with you would be a bit churlish. And, you know, anyway, when I got to CND, to Greenham Common, I was mobbed by the Greenham ladies and indeed brought to my knees. I had a lot of police there, but it was quite obvious that this was an unruly mob. And it gave me the unprecedented opportunity to produce my reply declining the invitation to a debate and say, I debate in the Houses of Parliament, not with mobs on the street.

0: As Defence Secretary at the time, Michael, did CND, look, obviously they were, the Labour's closeness to CND was obviously an electoral advantage, but as Defence Secretary, did they worry you? Did you think you had a sort of something of a moral mission to fight them as well?
1: Oh, I mean, I was totally aware that they were a left-wing group. All their members, their senior members, were members of the Labour Party or associated with the Labour Party. But if you, you're quite right in asking me the question, did it worry you? It worried me a great deal for the sort of reasons I've mentioned, that, you know, nuclear consequences are very frightening for people, and you've got to understand that. And I was very worried about what they would do over Easter at Greenham Common. And I remember vividly waking up at 6 o'clock one morning and saying, I know what I'm going to do. And on the Thursday of Easter, I was seen in Berlin inspecting the British troops guarding the wall. And when I got back on Good Friday, the press were all there, of course. But what are you going to do about the ladies of Greenham Common who are ringing the bass and everything? I said, we live in a free society, but I've been talking to the men and women who every day risk their lives so that these ladies are free to protest. And I've always believed that that was a game, set, and match to me.
0: Let's move to Monday, the 16th of May, when Labour launches its manifesto, The New Hope for Britain, which is almost immediately dubbed the longest suicide note in history.
2: I've just been looking at the Labour Party policy. It is the most extreme that's ever been put before an electorate. It would change the whole basis of our society.
3: Britain cannot afford to continue with the present policies. We cannot afford to continue with policies of mass unemployment.
0: Sally, you had in there, what, withdrawal from the common market, the abolition of the House of Lords, new wealth taxes, the cancellation of the Trident nuclear programme, removal of cruise missiles from Britain. Was it obvious from the start, even to people like you, that it was going to be toxic with the electorate?
4: Completely. I mean, I think I didn't talk to anybody who thought it was anything but an absolute disaster. And I think what's quite interesting when I look back is the number of people who were campaigning at the time and knew on the doorstep it was hopeless. And it's interesting, I think, that both Tony Blair and Gordon Brown stood in that election and therefore did personally experience what it was like on the doorstep. And I think that stayed with them. It may have taken a long time to get, longer than perhaps they would have wished to get to the place that they wanted to get to. But I'm absolutely clear that 83 was burned very, very clearly into them. It was also just incredibly boring. I mean, it was, you know, it was a manifesto that was devoid both of stories or hope, or it was just grindingly terrible, ludicrously detailed, and any of the sort of top line policies were wrong. So it was pretty disastrous.
1: I think Michael Foot turned up at the Cenotaph in a donkey jack. I mean, you know, there are ways to alienate huge numbers of people, but there are few better than to turn up at the great Memorial Day where countless British families lost friends and relatives in looking as scruffy as that. And that, I think, just consolidated the view about the Labour Party at the time.
4: It's interesting, Michael, as well, because I think lots of Labour MPs in the following years, from, if you like, ordinary backgrounds, working class backgrounds, took their dress very, very seriously and always have. I remember talking to John McDonnell, for instance, who is not, you know, he's an archetypal sort of left wing MP, but I can remember talking to him. I can't remember which general election it was, but he expected to be dressed as his mother would have expected him to be dressed if you were a member of parliament. And I think that was a broad view. But I wonder whether it does also come from seeing, you know, Michael and the way he was inappropriately dressed that day, because it did stay with people, didn't it?
0: But let's move on to the SDP, who launched their manifesto on Thursday the 19th. The Conservatives have launched theirs a couple of days earlier. It's the SDP Liberal Alliance manifesto launch. It was a few years since the Gang of Four, Roy Jenkins, Shirley Williams, Bill Rogers and David Owen, had left the Labour Party. Jenkins then entered into a pact with the Liberals, forming the alliance. Danny, by 1983, did people still think that the SDP were something really radical that was going to break the mould?
5: I think that after sort of 82, the SDP had peaked. So, in fact, Roy Jenkins, while he was fighting the Glasgow Hillhead by-election in the run-up to the 83 election, so this is in 82, he fought to get back into Parliament. And during the campaign, it became really quite hard going. He'd begun thinking that he would be bound to win. And then during the campaign, it got quite hard going. And he did win in the end, but it was quite dicey. So that was an indication that the sort of air had gone out of the tyre to some extent. But actually, the story of that election, if you look at the figures, is that the Conservative Party went down a point and the Labour Party collapsed decisively. And the SDP Liberal, the Liberal Party, therefore, got a lot more votes in that election. So although it was the case that it had peaked, it could no longer win an election. And I think that's because it never could quite decide whether it wanted to be one of three things, a new Liberal Party, a new Labour Party, or actually a new political force. And it couldn't get the demographic big enough because it couldn't choose which of those things it wanted to be. So actually, I think people could see that it was, in fact, Margaret Thatcher in that election who was still the time for a change candidate. She really ran that election on that. There was by 1987, it was more Britain's on the right track, don't turn back. In 83, it was still, we've still got to change this country, hasn't changed enough. And the SDP did not look, particularly under Roy Jenkins's leadership, for all that, you know, there are many admirable, he had many admirable qualities, as the sort of party that did that. But Michael will have had more interaction with Roy Jenkins and seen him more in the Commons. And I wonder what you made of him, Michael, as a political character.
1: I had no relationship with him at all. I wasn't in the House of Commons very much. I was in my department doing the job I was paid to do. And so my relationships in the House of Commons, well, you will know, it's always been one of the criticisms of me is that I never created any sort of base in the House of Commons. And that is perfectly true. I was so absolutely fascinated by the jobs and the responsibilities that the tea time, sort of catching the lads and lasses, just part of my life.
0: Polly, are there obvious lessons from 1990?

0: of Labour's vote all squished up and the alliance spread out. And obviously that makes a strong case in some minds for proportional representation. But it is just a reminder of how hard it is to break through. The situation is different now because we have 5 or 7 party politics, which means that you might get to the tipping point from, you know, getting 10% of the vote in an unfair system to getting, 10% of the seats in an unfair system at 25 to getting, you know, 300% of the vote of the seats, because first past the post just sort of pole vaults you over on a much smaller share of the vote. You know, we talk about Nigel Farage and Reform with this kind of surge of popular enthusiasm. But again, like, not really. Conservatives have polled 40-45% in the past, and he's nowhere near that.
1: And Polly, by the time you worked for the Lib Dems, was this history something people still thought about a lot, tried to learn lessons from, were haunted by to some extent?
0: Yeah, I mean, there was, yeah, so the theory became of, you know, getting into a local area. And that's what Ed Davey did in the last general election so comprehensively, right, is that he really just consolidated all of the effort in the seats that they were going to win, which meant that actually, for the first time, they got 10% of the vote and 10% of the seats in the House of Commons, a perfect kind of proportional outcome. And it by-elections were the kind of SDP triumph that the Lib Dems then took on. But in order to convert that into general elections, you've just got to grind in a seat, grounded in, I guess, community politics, just being a bit different.
1: Michael, what was your perception of the alliance during this election? Did they occupy much of your thought? Were you just grateful that they were taking votes off Labour? Did you respect them at all as a political force?
2: Well, the Labour Party has always been a coalition of the working class and the socialist movement. And these were people who, in my view, were very determined to represent the working class element of the Labour Party, a much more practical, less doctrinal view. And so if I had been of the left, I would have been one of them. They seemed the saner element of the left-wing politics. But equally, you could argue the Lib Dems, or the Liberals as they are, were in the same sort of category. But it would be wrong to try and give the impression that I spent a lot of time worrying about them. You know, the big target was CND in the election campaign.
1: Look, Michael, one more question before we let you go. Margaret Thatcher, she saw you once as her natural successor. By 1990, you'd brought about her downfall by challenging her for the leadership. And you reflected then, as many have done since, he who wields the dagger never wears the crown. Are there lessons there for the people trying to remove Keir Starmer at the moment? You must be thinking them.
2: I didn't bring Margaret Thatcher down. This, again, is the simplicity of natural reporting. Anthony Mayer challenged her about 2 years before she actually went. I voted for her precisely because I didn't want people to be able to say that I was threatening to bring her down. And I showed my ballot paper to the tellers in the committee room at the vote so that nobody could say I was lying. And then Geoffrey Howe resigned. That was what brought Margaret down. That was what led Margaret to consult her cabinet colleagues, who told her she had to go. So although I played a part, it's perfectly true, it was much wider. And Margaret actually brought herself down.
1: What lessons do you see that the Labour Party in 2026 should be taking from that leadership battle?
2: People say to me, I'm thinking of going into politics. I say, don't. It's a rough, tough, difficult world for which there are no rewards and your life will end in failure. So if you haven't got the guts to take the flak, don't bother to go in at all.
1: Well, that works. That works for me. Look, thank you so much to Lord Heseltine for joining us. Thank you to Sally. Thank you to Polly. Thank you to Danny. I've been Hugo Rifkind. You can listen back to our episodes with Neil Kinnock on the 1992 election as well, William Hague on the 2005 election, and Nick Clegg on 2010. Our thanks once again to Lord Heseltine. We'll be back next time for some more How to Win an Election.
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7: Good morning, I'm Daryl Jackson from the Times Radio Newsroom. Nicola Sturgeon says her estranged husband Peter Murrell never explained to her why he embezzled more than £400,000 from the SNP. The former Scottish First Minister has spoken of the trauma she's gone through. She's also said she feels like she's serving a sentence for a crime she did not commit after Murrell pleaded guilty at the High Court in Edinburgh to embezzling the money. Nicola Sturgeon says she had no idea, adding that the couple were both on high salaries. Andy McIver, co-host of the Holyrood Sources podcast, told Times Radio it comes to the heart of the way she ran the SNP.
8: She had a very, very tight inner circle. It was a very disciplined party. There wasn't really much scope in the party at that point for any kind of dissenting voice. It was pretty much tightly controlled. And I think you've now started to see people coming out, including the First Minister, John Swinney, who came out and said, look, that we shouldn't have had the leader and the chief executive married in the same household. You know, that clearly wasn't going to work. That shouldn't have happened.
7: Israel's made its deepest incursion into Lebanon in 25 years, despite a US-brokered ceasefire. Its military has seized a strategic mountaintop castle in the south of the country. Prime Minister Benjamin Netanyahu says he's ordered the troops to move further into areas under the control of Hezbollah militants. Homes have been evacuated in Glasgow as emergency services deal with a chemical incident. It was first reported in Lenzie Terrace in Park House at around 3:30 yesterday afternoon. A police officer has been seriously injured after being hit by a stolen car in County Down. It happened in Downpatrick at around 5:00 yesterday morning after a shot was fired at the vehicle. A 27-year-old man has been arrested on suspicion of attempted murder. Trade union members are now as likely to support Reform UK as Labour, according to damning new polling. The General Secretaries of the Unite and the GMB, two of Labour's largest union affiliates, say it shows a deep decline in the party's support from unionised workers. The two parties are now tied at 28% among union members, and Labour has suffered a 20-point drop since 2024, according to the study by JL Partners. Alan Jones, industrial correspondent for PA Media, told Times Radio he isn't too sure about that poll.
9: I cover a lot of union conferences, and I've been to a couple of conferences in recent weeks where the argument from delegates has been that Labour isn't left-wing enough. I mean, there's no question Labour have lost support, are losing support. Keir Starmer, in particular, is losing support. That's why they did so badly at the local elections recently, why they lost power in Wales. But, you know, it's not because union members are becoming more right-wing. It's just not the case.
7: Experts say a daily pill that doubles life expectancy for pancreatic cancer patients may revolutionise treatment for millions of people. Researchers found the drugs significantly extend the lives of patients by targeting a specific mutation. The pill is the biggest breakthrough in decades for pancreatic cancer, which is notoriously difficult to treat. Dr. Pat Price, oncologist and chair of Radiotherapy UK, told Times Radio it's hoped the pill could be available soon.
10: The Americans are going to fast track it to have patients. Obviously, it'll have to come through to England. NICE will have to do a review. And I'm sure they'll do it as fast as possible and then do the usual, is it available, whatever. And then hopefully it'll be available soon. 11,000 patients a year, pancreatic cancer in the UK. It's the 10th most common cancer.
7: And Red Smoke has accompanied Arsenal's Premier League champions on their trophy parade, with tens of thousands of fans lining the streets of North London. They're celebrating their first top flight title in 22 years with an open top bus tour, which started and finished at the Emirates Stadium. Midfielder Declan Rice says the scenes have been incredible.
11: I love this team. I love this manager. They say we can joy, like the joy we can give people. It's crazy. Next year we're coming back for more.
7: And for a news bulletin when you want it, search for the Times Radio News Briefing on the Times Radio app.
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13: Time to have a look at the front pages of tomorrow's papers. Doing that with us tonight is Julia Langdon, journalist with The Tablet. Hello, Julia.
14: Hello, Daryl. Good evening.
13: Good evening. And Alan Tolhurst, who's the chief reporter at Politics Home. Hello, Alan.
15: Evening, Daryl.
13: Thank you both for being with us. Here's what we've got so far then. Front page of the Sunday Times, as we've been discussing tonight, has Wes Streeting's next move in his bid to be Labour leader. Also, actually, Jeremy Hunt saying kind of similar things as well. And this is about growth, and it's largely about tax. Wes Streeting has suggested that the cutting employer-side national insurance contributions to encourage businesses to hire more young people. That obviously a sort of controversial bit of economic policy that Rachel Reeves has presided over. Wes Streeting has kind of moved the debate onto that. Jeremy Hunt also says a similar thing, and actually says that actually sort of like controversial from both sides, really, because Jeremy Hunt is now suggesting that scrapping the triple lock is necessary too. Lots to chew through there. We'll do that in a moment. Also tonight, the woman at the centre of allegations of inappropriate behaviour by Andrew Mountbatten Windsor, Royal Ascot, was working as a waitress at the racing festival, according to the Sunday Times. Andrew has always denied wrongdoing. And Peter Murrell stole from Alex Salmond's office more than 30 years ago, according to the party's former treasurer. And also the news that a suspected mastermind of a wave of anti-Semitic attacks in Britain says that he met with the Iranian Supreme Leader just 3 days before the Ayatollah was killed at the start of the war with the US and Israel. We'll take a closer look at that shortly. Front page of the Sunday Telegraph, benefit checks watered down, they say. Starmer accused of going easy on welfare cheats to prevent system from collapse. Prostate cancer specialists are rallying around a move to limit screening. Typhoon fighter replacement faces a delay of several years, up to the 2030s, they say. Front page of the Sunday People have Andrew emails sent to Palace. The news that a sort of batch of emails that may have included the allegation that he had shared confidential information was sent to Buckingham Palace in 2020. Front page of the Sunday Mirror, Child Safety Fears is their headline. Kids' social media ban within weeks. Tech minister's strongest hint yet, they say, over online age block. Front page of the Sunday Express tomorrow. Keir's EU reset will keep food inflation high, they claim. Front page of the Independent tomorrow as well. Have their pride list. The Pride List 2026, the sort of most powerful, influential, notable people from the LGBTQ community that they do every year. Okay, I think that's pretty much what we've got so far. To be honest with you, any more that trickle through, and I'll bring you them as I do, as I get them. Let's start, though, shall we, Alan, with front page of the Sunday Times and what is kind of shaping up as a sort of interesting sort of intervention from two different ends of the political spectrum to a degree. Wes Streeting and Jeremy Hunt making interesting arguments about tax and the triple lock.
15: Yeah, and both taking on various policies that their own parties, when they were both in government, were treating more recently, obviously, than Jeremy Hunt, both policies that they took on themselves. So Jeremy Hunt, the triple lock, which is seen as this kind of shibboleth within the kind of Tory party, to not get rid of the triple lock. You know, there are now kind of growing voices, not just from Jeremy Hunt, but amongst others in the Conservative Party and on the right of British politics, who think that actually it's unsustainable. Effectively, the triple lock was brought in to fix a kind of historic wrong, which was a pension of poverty. And that problem has now been solved. And it was never meant to carry on forever. And it now needs to be looked at. On the other side, you've got Wes Streeting, who was part of the government that brought in kind of massive increases in national insurance contribution for employers, which has been blamed by a lot of people for problems in terms of hiring and a kind of a slowdown in the workforce and in the economy kind of more broadly. And actually, we saw this week Alan Milburn, his big report, another former health secretary, his big report into worklessness amongst young people. And it was one of the things that was blamed was this kind of increase costs on businesses in hiring people, which obviously this would seek to try and solve.
13: And Julia, let's just deal with them in turn. So let's start with Wes Streeting and an intervention that, you know, that is, I mean, presumably this guy, Wes Streeting is a smart guy. He doesn't make interventions like this unless there is some sort of strategy behind it. What is he attempting to do here?
14: Well, he's attempting to win the leadership of the Labour Party. He's been a bit out of the picture this week, because the picture has been dominated by Blair, and Blair, somebody said in today's papers that Blair had achieved the extraordinary feat of managing to unite everybody in the Labour Party in antipathy to what Blair was trying to say. But he fell slightly out of the picture, I think, because it was more Burnham versus Blair and where the current Prime Minister Keir Starmer stands. Therefore, I think Streeting obviously felt that he needed to get back into the picture. This is he's also bandwagoning a bit on the Alan Milburn report, which Alan referred to there. Alan Milburn has drawn attention very, very necessarily to the appalling level of unemployment amongst those we have to call NEETs, those without education or training or jobs. Streeting is saying, by cutting the national insurance rates, which were increased by Rachel Reeves, that might encourage business to bring more young people into employment. Well, perhaps, but it's a controversial thing to do.
13: It is interesting the way that Wes Streeting has sort of come out batting this weekend, given the fact that he has, as you're right to say, he's been out of the conversation, hasn't he? You know, the conversation about Labour's future has been dominated by Tony Blair and Andy Burnham and Keir Starmer this week. There's also something quite interesting in what Jeremy Hunt is saying as well, Alan, because obviously there's the policy idea on the triple lock, which is deeply controversial and very best of luck to any political leader who wants to decide to take that on and has a go at it. He also talks in this interview with the Sunday Times about the toll that being a politician sort of takes on your life. He says basically you cannot be a good father, a good friend, a good husband and be in political life. And I sort of read that and felt... sort of quite sad, not just for him, but for us too, I suppose, and the sort of people that we are missing from our politics because of the personal toll it takes.
15: Yeah, absolutely. I think we've not really got it right, I don't think, in the kind of the modern era in terms of the sorts of politicians that we attract and then the sort of strain that we place on them in being those kind of top, those frontline politicians. And that's why we see lots of people, good people, leaving politics. And sometimes the bad ones end up staying, you know. And so that, there's a great book by Isabel Harbin, the journalist, talking about why we get the wrong politicians. And I think partly due to the toll that it does take on people in public life. And I think, yeah, it's interesting to hear someone from Jeremy Hunt, who's very reflective, I think, of his time now at the centre of multiple different administrations. He served under, you know, several prime ministers in lots of very high profile roles, and now, you know, he's looking back on that essentially. And I think it's a very interesting interview from that point of view. I think he's quite reflective, one of the last kind of few Tory big beasts who's kind of still in Parliament and kind of on the back benches and able to take that this more kind of reflective view on things.
13: Yeah, he's reached grandee status, hasn't he, where you can say controversial things like scrap the triple lock.
15: Yeah, exactly.
13: Can sort of get away with it. Yeah. Julia, you've had a front row seat to politics over many, many decades, and how do you sort of see that and reflect on what Jeremy Hunt says there about the toll it takes?
14: I think it's a very serious issue. One of the other I write about politics for the Tablet. I also write obituaries of politicians for The Guardian. And this week I've been writing about the former Conservative Party chairman, Sir Jeremy Hanley, who died last week. His private life was hugely impacted by the media campaign against him when he was Conservative Party chairman. He was a very, very nice man and extremely popular on all sides of the party. But he suffered from... He made a gaffe in public and he became known as the Gaffer and help hapless Hanley. I described it as the casual cruelty of politics. I mean, it destroyed his self-confidence. It destroyed his political life. And he was, in 2 years, he was out of politics at the age of 51 and done for. Now, we don't need to lose good people like that, and there are good people who are not coming into politics because of what happens to them, and that is particularly true, of course, for women who are exposed to the most awful harassment by social media.
13: Yeah, I think we're all kind of poorer for it, aren't we?
14: We are, yes.
13: Okay. Yeah. All right. Listen. Let's move on, because there's a couple of other things to get our teeth into as well, including what's going on in the SNP. Another development on the case of Peter Murrell in a moment, and we'll get the latest on this accusation that Keir Starmer has watered down checks on benefits, fearing for the system's collapse. That's to come with Alan and Julia on Times Radio next.
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13: Hello, good evening. The Tablet's Julia Langdon is with us, and Chief Reporter at Politics Home, Alan Tolhurst as well. Alan, what's this story on the front page of the Telegraph about benefits? What's this?
15: Yeah, apparently there's a warning from officials that the kind of the assessment system for people to make new cases for personal independence payments and other welfare payments basically is kind of massively creaking under the strain of a kind of increase in people needing an assessment. And effectively, the government is going to have to perhaps water down some of those checks and have less stringent checks in order for the system itself not to collapse under the strain, which I think is going to make it therefore difficult in turn, potentially, for the government to make cuts to welfare, which has kind of come back around again to be another situation that this government might have to face when it comes to perhaps, you know, a budget in the autumn and the way that it kind of allocates its spending. So a difficult situation the government to find itself in as it seeks to kind of shift the debate around welfare payments in overall.
13: So hang on, sorry, let me make sure I've understood this right. So the issue is that it's taking too long to go through the process, and therefore the backlog is getting too big, and people who, you know, many of whom will genuinely need intervention aren't getting it. Is that the problem?
15: Yeah, essentially, basically, the new rules are going to come into force, and they're going to allow claimants to receive their PIP awards for 4 years after an initial assessment, and then a further 6 years. And so basically, it would kind of cut the period in which there are reviews. So basically, these reviews are meant to be every 9 months currently, but basically that's just not happening properly. And essentially, the government can't maintain the system with those kind of frequent checks. So the government is relaxing that time, that the widening the period, so there have to be fewer checks overall. And basically, that essentially would save money by doing it and enable the kind of system to work more smoothly. Obviously, critics say that would allow people to be on benefits for much longer than they were necessary, because essentially that lengthened the period of those checks between assessments.
13: Okay, and the problem then, Julia, is that doesn't help wrestle down the bill.
14: It's all about saving money. Yes, there is a huge loss of taxpayers' money here, and the government's trying to reduce it.
13: And it's also kind of worth us thinking about that, I guess, also in the context of any sort of a new leader as well, Julia, right? Because we have seen Keir Starmer and Rachel Reeves, to a degree, really struggle with this issue so far as their MPs are concerned. What is to say that a new leader, whoever that may be, is able to, if there is a new leader, have a different conversation with Labour MPs about welfare reform? Or does that just sort of become inevitable? Does a different leader have more kind of scope and licence to make change?
14: I think we're going to have a further conversation about welfare reform. Whether Keir Starmer manages to hang on, but I don't think he will, in square brackets, it is already signalled that there is going to be a debate about welfare. We've already been discussing Wes Streeting this evening. His suggestion about national insurance is about the welfare. I mean, the welfare costs of young people who are not in work. These people are on benefits. They've got to do something about it. And Keir Starmer really lost his way about a year ago, last summer, when he lost out to the pressure of the backbenchers on his own side, who didn't want him to go ahead with what he was trying to do to reform welfare then. Whoever manages to take over if there is a leadership election, there is going to be a big discussion about welfare spending.
13: Yeah, and it'll be a big moment for whoever comes next, if somebody does come next, right? Because that was, as you say, a huge moment for this leadership in the management of their party. And whoever comes next is going to have to try to wrestle that beast and do it amongst the backbench MPs who perhaps don't have an appetite for something that feels too stinging. Okay, listen, let's a couple of other stories to get through, so let's just move on. Alan, to the SNP on the front page of the Sunday Times. Return us to this story we've been talking about tonight, and just fill us in on this sort of new allegation, if you will, about Peter Murrell.
15: Yeah, so Kenny McCaskill, who served as a minister in a former SNP government, has basically said that Peter Murrell was caught taking funds from the party many, many years ago from Alex Salmond's office, essentially, but was kind of given kind of a slap on the wrist and not kicked out of the party. And there has been lots of, you know, allegations and stuff this week that actually this has been a behaviour that's gone on for a lot longer than the period for which he's now been, which now he's admitted to in court. And actually, I think that's why there's kind of growing calls, I think, for there to be a more widespread inquiry not just to go beyond what this police investigation covered, but a more widespread inquiry into Peter Morrill's behaviour within the SNP over such a long period of time. The moment John Swinney, the current leader, who obviously has been closely associated with Peter Morrill over the years, has said, well, look, the police are doing their job. But I think stories like this are going to increase calls for the SNP to have a much stronger kind of look at itself in terms of what it knew and when, essentially, about Peter Morrill's behaviour and why it wasn't able to perhaps curtail this until we got to the point where he's spending, you know, £2,500 on salt and pepper shakers.
13: Yeah, and that's where this story washes back up at John Swinney's feet, isn't it? I suppose, Julia, about you know, think then it starts to become questions about sort of judgment and what you knew and all that kind of stuff.
14: Well, apparently it was more than 30 years ago, and Morrill was in the back office at Alex Salmond's headquarters. He was rehabilitated. Salmond knew about it and as we heard earlier, had talked to people about it. But he was appointed as chief executive in 2001 by Swinney, who was a childhood friend. So it does certainly impinge upon the Scottish National Party's own organisation. But I think we should also say, I think it will have an effect on the politics in Scotland too, because it's not going to do anything for the causes of Scottish nationalism, is it? I think this is going to be taken very seriously by people. I mean, actually, people are finding it really quite funny that, I mean, it's not funny. Of course, it's sad, but the extraordinary nature, as Alan said, of, you know, £2,000 on a pepper grinder. Oh, what?
13: Yeah, no, exactly, absolutely, yeah. It is, and it's given way to lots of memes. It's been a very memeable story, hasn't it, for whether that's a good thing or not, for better or worse. Alan, I'm interested in that, about the kind of knock-on effect that this may have on the SNP, because they actually did just do very, very well in an election, and this story has been hanging around for a while already.
15: Yeah, I mean, I think, look, if Peter Morrill's, which, you know, I think, initially, he was meant to appear, I think, before the May 7th elections. Obviously, that was then pushed back. You do wonder what impact it might have had all this come out perhaps the month before those votes earlier this month. But yeah, I think obviously for the SNP, they'll remain obviously in power for now for the next few years. But this hanging around, hanging over them, and as Julia points out, they're hanging over their leader, John Swinney, you know, and lots of people are, you know, in hindsight are all saying, well, in retrospect, you know, there's a small clique at the top of the SNP that shouldn't have been allowed essentially to kind of mark each other's homework, and more should have been done to kind of open up that process. Obviously, we didn't hear that much criticism at the time, but I think there is going to be a big investigation probably now within the party in terms of its mechanics that it's always been, you know, even when it's been running Scotland, even when it had sort of more than 50 MPs, it's quite a small party in comparison with the kind of the other parties at Westminster and the national parties. And it has perhaps allowed a situation where a small group of people were able to take control of things like the finances, and it wasn't really kind of put through the mechanisms and the processes that other parties might do that might have flagged up some of this stuff that was clearly happening over kind of a period of time. And I think the SNP is gonna lots of questions to answer over that and how its internal processes work.
13: Yeah, okay. Julia, we have a few minutes left. We've got cancer screenings, we've got social media bans, we've got EU resets. What else takes your fancy from the front pages?
14: Which one is it? The Mirror has the social media ban coming within weeks. I think we knew this anyway, but Liz Kendall has intimated as much that something drastic has to be done. I think this is an important story, and it's interesting that the government is prepared to do it. I think they have looked at what's happened in Australia, and I think it's a very important thing that needs to be considered.
13: It's going to be big, this, Alan, because it's kind of big and it's messy and it's controversial and it's sort of not quite clear exactly I mean, I know we've got Australia as a bit of a model, but it's not quite clear exactly how it will be implemented, and it's going to be felt in people's lives. It's going to reach into people's lives, this. And that is fraught with risk for a government, isn't it?
15: It is, but what's quite interesting, I think, is on the politics of this, there's also been lots of pressure on them to do so. And they've run this consultation, and clearly the results of that consultation have come through to them, which is why we're seeing Liz Kendall intimate they are going to make this change, because clearly the overwhelming responses to that consultation are that they should go ahead with this ban. But it's funny because they haven't really been able to, a lot of problems this government has had, they've never really been able to get out in front of things and say they're sort of leading on stuff. Instead, they're sort of being pressured into it. And you can see other parties like the Conservatives, Laura Trott, their kind of shadow minister has been really kind of heavily pushing for this. And I think other parties are going to claim it's kind of almost a victory for them that they've pushed the government into this. So this government is going to do something big, bold, potentially very radical, which actually has a lot of public support, but maybe not get that much credit for it because they haven't been the ones leading on it. They've sort of almost been kind of pushed into it by everyone else.
13: And it all gets swallowed up by the churn of a leadership election anyway, doesn't it? Regardless.
15: Well, yeah, I mean, wow. You know, is anyone who took, I mean, you know, you could almost read this as like kind of Liz Kendall's pitch to stay in post, you know, in that position to push this forward if there is a change in leader overall. And you're going to see lots of these kind of, you know, individual ministers who perhaps hadn't spoken up hugely are going to be speaking up a lot to perhaps to put forward their own agenda for staying in cabinet if there is a change at the end of next month.
13: Yeah, that's an interesting observation. Something to watch for sure. Listen, lovely having you company, both of you. We're out of time, I'm afraid, but always nice to have you with us. Alan Tolhurst from Politics Home. Thank you, Alan.
15: Cheers, Daryl. Thank you.
13: The Tablet's Julia Langdon. Thanks, Julia.
14: Bye, Daryl. Nice to be here.
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7: Good morning, I'm Daryl Jackson from the Times Radio newsroom. These are the headlines. The government says the Scottish National Party has surrounded itself with a culture of secrecy and control and is backing calls for an inquiry into its finances. It's after the SNP's former leader, Nicola Sturgeon, said she feels like she's serving a sentence for a crime she did not commit. In an interview, Scotland's former First Minister refused to apologise for the scandal involving her estranged husband Peter Murrell after he admitted embezzling £400,000 from the SNP. The Secretary of State for Work and Pensions, Pat McFadden, says transparency is essential.
27: Scandal's something that touches all political parties. The only response to it is to publish everything, and I think that the calls from my colleague Jackie Bailey the Scottish Labour politician for a proper inquiry into this should be met, because people in Scotland deserve to know the truth about this.
7: Sturgeon has always denied any knowledge of Murrell's crimes. A large search is underway for an 11-year-old boy last seen entering the River Don in South Yorkshire. He was reported missing in Mexborough on Saturday night. A man's been arrested on suspicion of attempting to murder a police officer in County Down. The PSNI says he was seriously injured after being hit by a stolen car in Downpatrick early yesterday morning. A former chief executive of Marks & Spencer has been appointed by the government to get more than 1 million young people into work. Mark Boland will advise on how to deliver the youth guarantee for everyone aged 18 to 21, giving them access to employment, training or education. A recent review warned a moral and economic crisis posed by the rising number of so-called NEETs. Children's Commissioner Dame Rachel D'Souza says the issue needs to be tackled at an earlier stage.
1: They're not getting those early experiences, but they could. If we got schools and employers working together and actually started thinking about really decent bits of vocational education, careers education.
7: Time now for the sport with Hugo Chambray.
4: Arsenal have been celebrating their first Premier League title in 22 years with an open-top bus parade through North London. It wasn't a double celebration in the end after their Champions League final defeat, but that didn't dampen the atmosphere. Thousands of fans lined the streets, setting off flares, waving flags and climbing lampposts. In the Women's FA Cup final, Manchester City thrashed Brighton 4-0. It's the first time the club have won the league and cup double in a season. Liverpool are set to hold formal talks with potential manager Andoni Iraola this week following Arne Slot's departure. The club are keen to make an appointment before the World Cup, so talks with the former Bournemouth manager are expected to move quickly. And for the first time since 2023, the French Open have put a women's match in one of their prime time slots. Aryna Sabalenka against Naomi Osaka will be only the fifth women's match out of 64 to be scheduled in the night session on Court Philippe Chatrier, which attracts the largest global TV audience. There's more at thetimes.com.
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0: It was an operation that took as much personal bravery as it did daring planning, and the video of it went rightly around the world.
1: What's she done, okay? What's she done?
0: British paratroopers jumping out of a military aircraft high above the South Atlantic, aiming for a tiny volcanic island hundreds of miles from anywhere. Their target, Tristan da Cunha, officially the most remote inhabited place on Earth. No runway, a six-day sail from the nearest land, and a British citizen on it stricken with hantavirus, running out of oxygen fast.
2: Yeah, it was an extraordinary humanitarian mission, but it was also something more. A demonstration of British military reach, prowess, and readiness. A reminder that Britain can still come to our citizens' help in the hardest to reach places on the planet. So today we're going to go inside that mission with the man who planned and executed it, Brigadier Ed Cartwright, who is the commander of 16 Air Assault Brigade. But we'll also look at the bigger questions it raises. Britain still has responsibility for a raft of small but strategically important territories right across the world. And with the size of our armed forces today, are we still able to protect them all, whether from disaster or from attack?
0: I'm Tom.
2: And I'm Patrick. Welcome to The General and the Journalist.
0: And it's our great pleasure, as Patrick was just saying, to welcome Brigadier Ed Cartwright to the podcast, the man with the Tristan da Cunha plan, the current commander of the British Army's 16 Air Assault Brigade, and a parachute regiment officer with some distinction of his own for the past 24 years. Ed, welcome.
3: Hello, Tom. Thank you very much. And hello, General.
2: Hello. It's good to see you.
0: So, Ed, let's talk about the operation itself then. First, Tristan da Cunha, what, if anything, did you know about the place before this?
3: So, Tom, I confess, I probably shouldn't say this, but when I first got the call saying, get yourself into the VTC, the video teleconference suite, for a top secret VTC into London, they said it's about the island of Tristan da Cunha, and I had never heard of it. I should have heard of it, but I hadn't.
0: Don't worry, you're not alone. And to be honest, I had to do some fast Googling myself, actually, to dig into precisely where this place was. I've got a very quick potted history, just in case listeners are like us and uneducated on the place. So it's actually quite interesting. First of all, it's tiny, 6.8 miles wide, as you learned. It sits between the Ascension Islands and the Falklands, about 2,000 miles from each, bang in the middle of the central South Atlantic. It is the most remote inhabited place in the world, on the same parallel as Cape Town, but 6 days by boat to get there. It's got some 221 residents. It was first taken as a British possession in 1816 to stop anyone else from taking the island, to use it to rescue Napoleon from. So obviously there was thinking that the French would take it and then springboard up to St. Helena, some, what is it, 1,500 miles away. The only other interesting fact I have for you about the place is, I think it was the last place in the world to discover World War I had finished. So Ed, take us back to the moment then you first received the call on this. What day, where were you, what happened?
3: Sure. So I was in our headquarters in Colchester, and I received a call about 9:30 a.m. on Thursday, the 7th of May, asking me to join this meeting, which is called a CMG, a crisis management group, which is when something's happened in the world and defence brings together a group of senior leaders and officials to have a quick look at it and say, what can we do to help? And then work out how it holds its conversations across government. So we knew there was a British citizen who was on the island with a suspected case of hantavirus. We knew his condition was critical, and we knew he was on oxygen. And we knew that the island's oxygen was due to run out early the following week. So somewhere Monday the 11th, Tuesday the 12th of May. So we knew we had sort of 5 or 6 days worth of oxygen before the patient would have no more life support effectively. That was the driving factor of the speed. But actually, as the Foreign Office then told us very clearly the patient is the priority, but not the only priority, because the island itself, its medical resilience was under significant pressure. Because if the patient had infected anybody else, then you could see a sort of worst case scenario unfolding where there was a contagion on the island and medical supplies were running out. And as you've described very clearly, it's pretty remote. It takes about a week to sail there from the Falkland Islands or Cape Town, which both, you know, between 1,000 and 2,000 miles away. So you could see a sort of very difficult situation could unfold. And clearly the patient himself was in significant jeopardy.
0: And that was, of course, because a cruise ship had just docked with hantavirus on board. So as far as you knew, the whole island could be affected or not. But that was obviously the worst case scenario. And were you told in this crisis group, this video conference, this is a problem, now go and sort it out? Or were you told precisely what you had to go and do about it?
3: As ever, we're about developing options. So the officer chairing the meeting, knowing how remote the island was, the absence of an airstrip, he knew that the simple problem of time, speed, distance meant that parachuting was one of very few ways, if not the only way, to get people onto that island.
2: And so you presumably jumped off this call and then had to sit down and go through a pretty hasty estimate. What were the sort of principal factors that you went through in when you started to develop the plan?
3: Yeah, so really simple, time, speed, distance, weather, in a nutshell. We called together the commanding officer of 13 Air Assault Regiment, and they've got 47 Air Dispatch Squadron within the regiment, because we knew we had to get significant stores onto the island. About 2.5 tons worth of stores were airdropped eventually. So he was looking at that problem. And then the commander of 16 Medical Regiment, because we needed to have some very specific medical specialists who would be able to look after, you know, a patient like this. And then obviously the commander of the Pathfinder Platoon, because there are specialist parachutists. And then the broader staff, chief of staff, deputy chief of staff, to look at the sort of the logistics of the problem and the plan, because we knew we had to move fast. And we straight away, we got the weather forecast, and it was pretty much red every day for the next 5 or 6 days, barring a tiny green window on Saturday afternoon and evening. So the parachutes we have a maximum sort of capacity, or they can sustain 20 knots of wind. And the only window was about 4 hours on Saturday afternoon where we thought a parachute jump was possible. And then it went red again for about 4 days, well beyond Tuesday the 12th of May when we knew the oxygen ran out. So it had to be parachuting. And then you sort of break it down. Well, are we going to parachute onto the island, or could we parachute into the water? And then that had various other questions. Could we just parachute the stores, in which case we could get the existing medical staff more oxygen? But actually, we knew they were under significant pressure, and actually they needed help as medical professionals, not just in terms of more oxygen. So that would have only solved sort of half the problem. So we therefore realized we needed stores and we needed parachutists to put medical professionals onto the island. And therefore, they were going to land either on land or in the water. And those were the sort of considerations we were making. And range was a big issue. So we've got an air team in our headquarters, and they're quickly looking at this and going, it's outside the range of the A400. So it's going to have to refuel on the way. So that's the RAF then kick in. And we had incredible support. And it's obviously a joint effort with the RAF. And then meanwhile, across government, we had the Department for Health and Social Care, the UK Health Security Agency, the Foreign, Commonwealth and Development Office, all people from across government giving us advice and support and working out what we could do as a kind of cross-government package to go and support the island.
2: Incredible team effort. And just tell us about the people involved. Were they all parachute qualified?
3: So, no. Lots of our medics are trained in low-level parachuting. None of them are trained in what we call high-altitude parachuting, but probably more accurately, specialist parachuting. And so what we knew is we had to get two medical professionals onto the island. They would have to be tandemed in. So, i.e. they're strapped to the front of a parachutist. So in the end, the package that jumped was 6 Pathfinders, and then 1 consultant anaesthetist and 1 ICU nurse, intensive care unit nurse, and they were strapped to the front of the Pathfinders. And I know certainly one of those two had never parachuted before. I think probably both of them, but certainly one of them had never parachuted before.
2: And just remind us of the distances involved.
3: Sure. So the distance from Brize Norton to Tristan Acuna is about just under 7,000 nautical miles. But obviously they stopped and refueled in Ascension Island. And it was 1 A400M, which is a sort of transport plane, and then 1 Voyager. And the Voyager and the A400, they did 4 air-to-air refuels on the way down to Tristan Acuna. And that was about 14.5 tons of fuel passed from the Voyager to the A400. So again, incredible skill by the pilots and crews of both those aircraft.
0: Well, that takes us on to the jump itself then, Ed. And for some of the reasons you've just discussed, but tell us in more detail, it was extremely difficult to pull off, wasn't it?
3: The highest risk was if the parachutist went into the water, because clearly if for some reason one is knocked unconscious or you lose control of your arms, if your shoulder's dislocated and you can't pull your parachute, you have something called a cypress on your parachute that will automatically fire it at about 1900 feet, depending on what sort of parachute it is. So if that's happened, the parachutist has come out the back of the aircraft and the word is they've gone ballistic, which means they're literally falling like a stone. If that was the case on this operation, they would land about 5 kilometers away from the island. So the release point of the parachutists was 5 kilometers west of the drop zone we want them to land on. So right out over the Atlantic, because the winds were so strong, if you drop them over the island, what we call a feet dry release point, then they would have been blown off the far side of the island. Because as you said, it's about 7 miles across in all directions. So we had to pick a release point out over the Atlantic, which meant there was a real risk. If something went wrong and you had a malfunction on your parachute, or some reason unconscious, you're in the Atlantic. And we worked out the sea temperatures. They're about 15 degrees. And so you'll survive for about between 1 and 2 hours at 15 degrees, I'm told. And we've got tables that show you all these things. So really high risk that you could end up losing a parachutist in order to try and save the life of a critically ill patient. So actually quite a fine balance. And it was a brilliant piece of parachuting by the stick leader, we call him, because when he pulled his parachute at 7,000 feet and then went straight into cloud, so he couldn't see anything. And then he emerged from cloud at about 3,500 feet, where he got his first sight of the island. And the island was about 2 miles away. Now, to a parachutist, that's quite alarming, because you travel about a mile or just under every 1,000 feet under canopy. So he knew immediately he had far too much height. And if he just pointed his parachute towards the island, he'd have gone straight over the island into the sea the other side. So what he then does is he turns his parachute into wind and he effectively tries to hold. So you end up almost reversing back towards the island. And I know from my experience, it's an awful feeling knowing that you're too high, you're hot, as we call it, and you're going backwards, looking over your shoulder, trying to see the island, knowing if you get this wrong, you're in the Atlantic. So he finds himself holding into wind while his stick forms above him. So the other parachutes then form into sort of a neat stick, so one above the other. And he's trying to then navigate on his instruments, looking over his shoulder, turning into wind occasionally, running with the wind at other times, to try and judge when he's going to get over the drop zone with the right amount of altitude to then land him and the rest of his stick safely. And it's a really skilled piece of parachuting, because if it goes wrong, the consequences are quite serious. You overshoot the island and you're outside the wind cone then, so there's no coming back.
2: And where are they? Are they still there, or are they being
3: They are on their recovered? Way back. They embarked on HMS Medway, so they're on the way back. I think they've got a 9-day sail to the Falklands.
0: It's a great tale of derring do and skill, and it makes us all somewhat proud to be British, I have to tell you that. But there's something else to this, isn't there? It's more than just a humanitarian mission. There's also an important strategic message, it strikes me, that you were sending out here.
3: So yes, I think so. I don't want to overstate it, but it does just demonstrate that as a nation, you know, we can reach out and touch both our citizens and our adversaries at very short notice. You know, we as a brigade, and indeed as an army and as a defence force, we can do everything from the humanitarian right through to warfighting, the spectrum of conflict, as we call it, and very high readiness forces can respond at very short notice to crises all over the world, whatever they are. And as a nation, we can get to the most remote inhabited island in the world within 56 hours. And over 20 of those hours are spent actually in flight. That's how far away it is.
0: And thank you so much for taking the time to talk us through that at all. We're really grateful for your time.
3: Not at all. It's a pleasure. Thank you very much.
1: Thanks, Ed.
0: Well, Patrick, what a story. Now, it does beg the question, though, what about all the other territories around the world that the UK has? We've looked at this, and Tristan da Cunha is actually one of 17 different territories around the world that Britain still possesses, and indeed are wholly dependent on the UK. I'll give you a very quick trot through. So, three of them are Crown dependencies, in other words, self-governing islands, pretty close to the UK: Jersey, Guernsey, the Isle of Man. Kind of easy to look after, you'd think, although, of course, the Germans took two of them in the Second World War. But 40 of them are further away, and they're called British Overseas Territories. They're hugely spread out across the four corners of the globe: the Mediterranean, Gibraltar, the sovereign bases in Cyprus, the Caribbean, a whole load of different islands, Turks and Caicos, Bermuda, etc., the Mid-Atlantic, the Ascension Islands, as well as Tristan da Cunha, the South Atlantic, the Falklands, the Indian Ocean, the Chagos Archipelago, the island of Diego Garcia, on there, and then finally the Pacific, the Pitcairn Islands. It's got to be about the second furthest away from everything else after Tristan da Cunha. And if you look at a map, they really couldn't be further apart. It's an absolutely extraordinary reach. One question for you, Patrick. Why does it still matter that we have all these, what some might say, are remnants of empire?
2: Well, it matters, I guess, first and foremost because of sovereignty. I mean, they're British sovereign territory. And the principle that we have always stuck to, and indeed we went to war over in 1982, was this notion of the right of self-determination. And all of these territories, for the time being, have a very strong view that they wish to remain British overseas territories. And when they change their minds, as some former colonies have done, then they'll make their own way in with our grateful thanks and blessing. But the practical reason is that they bring significant strategic benefits, particularly in defence and security terms. So they provide us with global basing. I mean, you've described the range of these territories and access to parts of the world. They give us maritime reach because in many cases we can use them as maritime bases. They're particularly important when it comes to intelligence gathering. They give us strategic depth. They're logistics hubs, both for our nuclear submarines, but also for conventional capabilities. And I guess, most importantly, they give us presence in some pretty key choke points and some genuinely geostrategic points of the world. So what all that means is that of the three defence roles that were described in the Strategic Defence Review, one of the highest priority is to defend, protect, and enhance the resilience of the United Kingdom and its overseas territories and crown dependencies. And there's no prioritization there. We're responsible for defending, protecting, and enhancing their resilience as much for Tristan da Cunha or the Falkland Islands as we are for Southampton or the Isle of Man or Northern Ireland.
0: And somewhere like Gibraltar, Patrick, which I think you have some personal knowledge of and a connection to, it's a fascinating place, isn't it? Because it has just got this great sort of history. It's also absolutely on the choke point of the Mediterranean. But inside the rock itself, where you've been, there's a lot going on there, isn't there?
2: Yeah, I've got a long sort of personal history with Gibraltar because I was there as a child when my father was a company commander there. And when we were there, I think 60% of employment on Gibraltar was for the Ministry of Defence and the dockyards. So it was a huge military base, a naval dockyard, an airport. And so much of the architecture, the infrastructure on Gibraltar relates to its history, its critical role as a strategic fortress. And so, as you say, after the Second World War, and actually during it, we began to carve out tunnels into the rock. There are naturally occurring caves. St. Michael's Cave is this magnificent geological feature. But we carved out tunnels in the rock. And so there are now more roads, significantly more roads that run inside the rock of Gibraltar than run on it. I think there's 60 kilometers of roads inside the rock. We have enormous magazines, which we can use to store weapons to this day. They're still qualified. And the most significant feature is something that we call the King's Lines Oil Fuel Depot. And these are three vast caverns, each of them the size of a cathedral, that we carved into the rock where we store fuel oil. And we could replenish an entire carrier strike group with those caverns filled up with fuel oil. So it's an extraordinary location. And then adjacent to that, you've got these ancient tunnels and battery locations, which is where we defended Gibraltar against the Spanish.
0: Yeah. Going back to 1700, the Royal Marines have got the cap badge based on precisely that, haven't they? We're fighting with the Dutch. And historically, really over the Cold War and since, we've put an awful lot into defending these places and keeping these places strong, haven't we?
2: We did. I mean, it's evolved over time, inevitably. So if you look at the Falklands as an example, after the Falklands War in 1982, we clearly stepped up the presence there. And we had a naval ship, the Atlantic Patrol Ship South, that was permanently stationed in the area, providing protection for not only the Falkland Islands, but South Georgia, the South Sandwich Islands. That's no longer the case. And so now on British Forces Falkland Islands, we've got air defense assets, radars, we've got a reinforced infantry company, we've got a self-defense force that the Falkland Islands provide themselves, we've got an airfield, Mount Pleasant Airfield, and we have Typhoon based down there.
0: Okay, so you've just explained powerfully why they still matter. The key question now is, though, can we still protect them all with the, to quote the Labour government and you at times, the hollowed-out military that we currently have? Some of these places are fairly remote and fairly irrelevant strategically.

0: management. And they deal with both the humanitarian assistance and the disaster relief in the first instance, but they also train for self-defense, and they're configured to do that. The problem we face when it comes to defending any of these territories is a concurrency challenge, because you'd have to imagine a scenario where one of these overseas territories came under attack, and it's hard to imagine that that would happen in complete isolation. I know it did in 1982, but that's a different era, and it would be part of a much wider crisis, I think. And if there was a wider crisis, whether it was in the Euro-Atlantic area or whether it was in the Indo-Pacific, then we would have a genuine capacity challenge to be able to respond to it. Now, we're not at the same scale that we were, but we wouldn't necessarily have to do this as we did before. A lot of the sort of capabilities that are being introduced when eventually we see the defense investment plan, you know, a hybrid navy, much greater use of cyber, much greater use of standoff weapons, much greater exploitation of unmanned systems and autonomous systems, they will all provide a different solution to some of these problems. But I think it's fair to say that at the moment, we're configured for crises rather than for general war.
1: And I guess, Patrick, that then asks the next question, which is, well, we'll have to rely on our allies to help us out if our territory comes under attack. And that's debatable as well these days, really, isn't it? With America being ever more isolationist. Article 5, which we could trigger as a member of NATO, that doesn't even apply for most of these territories, is it? The Tropic of Cancer is the geographic line, isn't it? The treaty was cleverly written not to include anything below that. That runs about midway through Africa.
0: Yeah, so I think that the Falkland Islands, Diego Garcia, the Cayman Islands, Turks and Caicos Islands, none of these would be covered by Article 5. And, you know, as we've discussed on the podcast before, the starting point for NATO itself is Article 3. You know, you've got to retain the ability to defend yourselves, to make sure that you're resilient. And as the Strategic Defense Review's first role reminded us, you know, we, the UK, are responsible for defending, protecting, and ensuring the resilience of these overseas territories. And we need to make sure that we continue to do so.
1: Positive takeaway, while we look at our somewhat depleted armed forces and wonder whether we'll be able to hold on to these important possessions, the positive is the world has seen the Tristan da Cunha operation, thanks to Ed Cartwright and his Pathfinders. And they've seen what Britain is prepared to do and how it is prepared to project force. And as long as we keep on doing that, it may just be demonstrative, it may just be a great story, save one life, and a great story for a podcast like ours to tell. But as long as we keep doing that, effectively what we're also saying to the world is, you don't really want to try us on, do you? Just in case.
0: Yeah, I think that's spot on. You know, deterrence is all about capability, it's about credibility, and it's about communication. And operations like this, and Ed was right to point out that it was small, but it also was extraordinarily difficult to pull off. I mean, the level of skill, the global enablers, just all of the different component parts coming together shows off the British Armed Forces and indeed the British government in a really good light. It reminds people that we are capable of projecting power. And so this is a really strong signal. It's not a huge deployment, but it's a very, very skillful high-end operation. So I think it does contribute to our credibility and indirectly, therefore, to our deterrence. So that's it from us this week. Do email us with any questions or any thoughts for us. The email is generalandjournalist@thetimes.co.uk.
1: And despite you not mentioning Arsenal once winning the league in this entire episode, Patrick, thank you.
0: Thanks, Tom. And I congratulate Arsenal. And I genuinely hope that you manage the double.
1: Thank you. We'll see you this time next week.
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3: Peter and Patrick are identical twins, until suddenly, at the age of 35, they weren't. Patrick was diagnosed with dilated cardiomyopathy, a rare inherited heart condition. So he was referred to Professor William McKenna's specialist team at University College Hospital and went on to have the heart transplant that eventually saved his life. But then, Peter, his

0: His identical twin developed exactly the same symptoms, caused by the same condition. He too needed an urgent heart transplant, and he too was able to have one. 20 years later, they took part in BHF's London to Brighton Cycle Challenge on a tandem, celebrating the 20th anniversary of their transplant and getting their lives back, so that they could once again be identical twins. 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
6: Good morning. It is 5 o'clock on Monday, the 1st of June. Yes, the 1st of June. This is Times Radio Early Breakfast. I'm Tom Noonan. This morning, a new poll suggests support for Reform UK among union members is now the same as for Labour. So how is this pro-business party, led by a former Conservative and Thatcherite, wooing unionised workers from the party of unionised work? We'll get into that in the next hour.
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7: Thank you, Tom. Good morning. Trade union members are now as likely to support Reform UK as Labour, according to new polling. The two parties are tied at 28% among union members, while Labour has dropped 20 points since 2024, according to a study by JL Partners. But Alan Jones, industrial correspondent for the Press Association, has told Times Radio he has reservations.
8: I cover a lot of union conferences, and I've been to a couple of conferences in recent weeks where the argument from delegates has been that Labour isn't left-wing enough. I mean, there's no question Labour have lost support, are losing support. Keir Starmer in particular is losing support. That's why they did so badly at the local elections recently, why they lost power in Wales. But, you know, it's not because union members are becoming more right-wing. It's just not the case.
7: More government documents about Peter Mandelson are due to be released today. According to a minister who's seen some of them, they will make for very uncomfortable reading. The Times understands they will show Mandelson contacted some of Labour's new intake of male MPs to meet for dinner. The files show he asked ministers for the phone numbers of MPs elected in 2024. The Cabinet Office is due to publish all electronic communications between ministers and Mandelson in the run-up to his appointment as the UK's ambassador to Washington. The Israeli military has captured the strategic site of Beaufort Castle in southern Lebanon. Israel's Prime Minister Benjamin Netanyahu has described this as a dramatic step in Israel's offensive against Hezbollah. Nawaf Salam, the Lebanese Prime Minister, has accused Israel of pursuing a scorched earth policy, while France is calling for an emergency meeting of the United Nations Security Council. Military analyst Sean Bell has told Times Radio why the castle is significant.
9: The castle itself, I mean, it's a wreck. It's 900 years old, but it does does sit, as a lot of castles do, on the high ground, and it's therefore strategically important because you have the high ground, but it's also very symbolic. The Israelis captured that 44 years ago, and that marked the start of a period between 1982 and 2000 where they basically settled in a large section of southern Lebanon.
7: Experts say a daily pill that doubles life expectancy for people with pancreatic cancer could revolutionise treatment. Researchers say the drug extends the lives of patients by targeting a specific mutation. The pill is said to be the biggest breakthrough in decades for pancreatic cancer, which is extremely difficult to treat. Dr. Pat Price, an oncologist and chair of Radiotherapy UK, has told Times Radio it's hoped the pill could be available quite soon.
10: The Americans are going to fast-track it to have patients. Obviously, it'll have to come through to England. And NICE will have to do a review, and I'm sure they'll do it as fast as possible and then do the usual, is it available, whatever, and then hopefully it will be available soon. 11,000 patients a year, pancreatic cancer in the UK. It's the 10th most common cancer.
7: And VAT on private education has begun to affect larger independent schools. The Department for Education has pointed to relatively stable closure numbers as evidence that private schools have weathered the tax increase. But new analysis of closure figures over the last two decades reveals that schools now going under are far larger than those that failed historically. Mid-sized independent schools, once considered financially resilient, have increasingly buckled under the combined pressure of VAT on fees, rising employer national insurance contributions, and rises in the national minimum wage. And for a roundup of the news on demand, subscribe to the Times Radio News Briefing on any podcast platform.
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6: Andy Hayes, thank you very much. And thank you for joining us for Times Radio Early Breakfast. Tom Noonan here. There is only one poll that matters, the poll on election day. You've heard that mantra again and again and again and again from politicians, I suspect. And yes, it might be true that in terms of what the future of our politics looks like, there is only one poll, election day polls. But it doesn't mean that the other polls we get aren't quite interesting. Front page of the Times today, a poll of trades union members suggests that they are just as likely to support Reform UK as they are Labour, the party of the unions. 28% of people responding to JL Partners, which did that polling for the Times, say they now support Nigel Farage's party. 28% say they support Labour. To give you some context, that is 12 percentage points up for Reform UK and a 20 percentage point drop-off for Labour, more than two-fifths of Labour support ebbing away. Damning but not surprising. That's the view of Sharon Graham, who runs Unite, one of Labour's biggest affiliates. It's fair to say that she is not a fan of Sir Keir Starmer, so she might well see it as not surprising people are turning away from Labour. But she's certainly not a fan of Nigel Farage either. As you were hearing in the news bulletin, what you might think of unions who turn their back on Labour, you would guess that what they want is a more left-wing government, not a less left-wing one. They'd surely be more likely to turn to the Greens than to Reform UK. How is it then that Nigel Farage, the former broker with a Thatcherite past, who leads a party which wants to cut business regulation and encourage a new age of entrepreneurialism, how is it that he is winning over union members? Is it driving a wedge between the members and the leaders? We'll discuss that, what it means for the future of our parties. We'll also be in Tokyo in the next hour, where a spat between Japan and China could be revealing about Japan's role in the future of security in East Asia, encountering Beijing. And just for a moment, I want you to think of a typical hen do. What do you think of? Perhaps leery, drunken women, matching outfits or headgear, lasciviously eyeing the half-naked fireman or policeman while they're mid-dance. Well, it turns out you may be about 10 years out of date with that image. T2 leads on the new tasteful hen do. What activities do you think young women are getting up to on hen do's? Let me know what you'd expect from the modern pre-wedding party. I'll give you a clue. They tend to involve exercise or art? Now, you can get in touch with your thoughts. You can text us on 87222. Start your message with the word Times, or you can WhatsApp us on 0333 003 2353. Let's start, though, with this front page story about unions' support for Reform UK. Political correspondent Terry Stiasny is here. Terry, good morning.
11: Good morning, Tom.
6: This poll of members, do you think that there would be any prospect of disaffiliation or actually unions switching their allegiance, or is this more about taking the temperature?
11: I think this is probably taking the temperature of how some trade union members feel at the moment. And I think it probably reflects, you know, the polling of people more generally in the country. But that's not to say there isn't an issue here for Labour in terms of trade unions being affiliated to the Labour Party. I mean, Nigel Farage, when he was responding to this poll, was suggesting that union leaders should listen to their members across the Red Wall who voted for Reform, and suggesting that they should then disaffiliate from the Labour Party. Now, for different reasons, not because Nigel Farage has called for that. Some trade unions are already considering that. Unite are going to vote on that issue, on severing ties with the Labour Party at a conference next year. And so, you know, there is obviously a bigger issue for Labour here.
6: Yes, I mean, Farage talking about how he'd want a sensible relationship with the union movement and, you know, Reform UK being the party of the patriotic working class as he sees it. Interesting numbers within it. Unite, Sharon Graham's union, 36% of members said they support Reform UK compared to 30% for Labour. GMB, another big union, 31% support Reform UK versus 22% for Labour. Interestingly as well, the Greens, 12%, so far lower than both of them. That has gone up from 5% in 2024. But it strikes me that union leadership, when they criticise Labour, would be much more likely to lean towards the left rather than the right. They would want the Labour government to be more left-wing. It strikes me there could be a divide there between them and their members.
11: Yeah, I think that's another interesting question, because some of the issues which it's suggested to come up have affected these views of trade union members are things like the winter fuel payment, for instance, welfare cuts, also green energy. Many of them are critical of those kind of policies. And we know that the Labour-affiliated trade unions have written and said together that they wanted Keir Starmer to go, and that, yes, they are drawing very different lessons from this. They are suggesting that Labour's policy should move more to the left. And, you know, that again seems to be a potential contradiction there of what they think the Labour Party should do to be able to get out of this situation in the polls, both this poll and polling and voting more generally.
6: It's interesting they're turning to Reform, which, you know, it doesn't fit neatly on a left-right spectrum economically, but it is quite a pro-business party.
11: Yes, it certainly is a pro-business party. And from looking at the responses of some of the trade union leaders here to this poll, the Gary Smith of the GMB, for instance, saying Reform are no friends of workers. And he is pointing out that one of the things Reform would want to do would be to cancel some union rights, cancel some of the rights that have come in more recently under this government. And, you know, he's suggesting that that certainly wouldn't be in the interests of trade union members there. So, you know, it'd be interesting to see some of the reasons why people in this survey have suggested that they would be more favourable to Reform.
6: We'll be hearing from the pollsters on Times Radio Breakfast and from the government at 7 o'clock. So it'd be interesting to see how, I think it's James Murray, the Health Secretary, the new Health Secretary, responds to that poll. We're expecting today, Terry, Mandelson files, the files which MPs have forced the government into releasing. This is about his appointment to as ambassador to Washington. There is a bit of a question about what will be released, though, considering there's an ongoing police investigation.
11: Yes, that's right. I mean, whatever we get to see, this is still going to be a huge number of files expected to go up to into sort of 1,000 pages or so. Just been described by government sources as one of the biggest sets of documents ever to be laid before Parliament. So there is going to be a lot in that to look into, particularly where, you know, Peter Mandelson's personal messages with ministers and others are concerned. But yes, also, it'd be interesting to see what we don't get, partly because there is, as you say, an ongoing police investigation, and partly also because on security grounds, some of those files will not be released. Like it's understood, for instance, we won't actually get to see the famous or perhaps notorious vetting document where it was laid out exactly what the concerns were about Peter Mandelson's appointment, though, you know, we might get other hints as to what those issues were exactly.
12: Yes, you know, it could well be quite embarrassing for those within government. Also in the Times, Terry, this is a rare words you see in the papers these days, an ally of Keir Starmer. Starmer's young ally could be the centrist in number 10 race. This is Darren Jones, the chief secretary to the Prime Minister, a title made, well, specially for him last September. It looks like he could try to throw his hat in the ring if and when the likes of Andy Burnham and Wes Streeting do.
11: Yes, possibly. This has been suggested that he is canvassing support, though some of his allies are suggesting that that is unfounded speculation. And also, this is something apparently that he would only consider if Keir Starmer had decided that he was going to step down. So he wouldn't want to be someone that was standing against the Prime Minister, because, as you say, he's a close ally. The Prime Minister works closely alongside him in Downing Street. But he is reportedly wanting to present himself as a centrist middle candidate, so somewhere between a potential Andy Burnham candidacy and a potential Wes Streeting candidacy on the other side. But, you know, as with all of these potential challengers, it obviously depends very much whether you have got the backing of enough MPs. And I think that is the thing that people are weighing up at the moment, whether they have the appetite to have, you know, an actual leadership contest at some point in the near future.
12: Yes, you could get a maximum of 5, I think, MPs, or maybe actually slightly fewer. I think it has to be 81 out of 400. So I think you might get 4 other challengers to the Prime Minister, if indeed the Prime Minister chose to stand. And that would rely on, you know, everyone getting about 80 MPs. It'd be interesting to see how indeed that shakes down should we get that contest over the summer. Terry, thank you very much for your time this morning.
11: Thank you.
12: That's Terry Stiasny, political correspondent there. Coming up in the next 15 minutes on Times Radio Early Breakfast, we'll be going through the papers. We'll be talking about, well, this story on the front page of the Times, unions, members and their support for Reform UK alongside Labour. We'll also be talking, though, about, well, how do you feel about banning people, commentators from coming to the UK, speakers from coming to the UK for things they have said. This is a left-wing firebrand who's been banned. And we'll be discussing Hindus. Are they getting a little bit more boring? And is it down to, well, my generation and us being a little bit more tame? And we'll get into all of that, but now it's 5:15.
13: Global events.
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12: Good morning, Tom Noonan here with you until 6 o'clock. It's 5.17, so time to go through the morning's papers. And joining us to do that this morning is the author Sameeksha Bhattacharjee, who's president of UCL's Libertarian Society and part of the Ladies of Liberty Alliance. Sameeksha, good morning.
21: Good morning. Hello, Tom.
12: Hello. You can join Sameeksha and me in our conversation by texting us on 87222. Start your message with the word Times if you do that. Or you can WhatsApp us on 0333 003 2353. Sameeksha, let's start with a front page of the Times. Trades union members are now as likely to support Reform UK as Labour, according to polling done by JL Partners for the Times. It strikes me that that is unexpected, considering, you know, how pro-business Reform UK are. What do you think is going on here?
21: Well, I think that we are witnessing a fundamental realignment in British politics. It isn't necessarily about left-right anymore. I mean, if we look at the new data published by JL Partners, they polled over 1,000 trade union members. And for the very first time, Reform UK and the Labour Party are tied at 28% support each. But if you want to understand why, you only have to look at what the union members are actually saying. 62% of those polled clearly say that Labour has lost touch with working people. They are pointing directly to the government's economic decisions, so winter fuel allowance, failing welfare policies, net zero green energy. 58% of members want the Prime Minister to resign. And we're also seeing this widening chasm between the workers and the union bosses. So we have the leader of the Unite and GMB calling these figures damning and warning that Labour has abandoned the working class. But their solution is to move increasingly leftward, whereas the membership is actually potentially shifting rightwards. 23% of union members stated that if they were forced to choose between the major parties, they would prefer that the union actually affiliate with Reform UK. So this actually does bring us to the paradox. How can a pro-market, pro-business, essentially party like Reform win over these unionized workers? But the answer to me is actually quite simple, because working people are inherently practical. They're not necessarily ideologically socialist. They want a system that rewards hard work, protects their industries, and lowers the cost of living. And they're seeing the state with net zero policies not creating jobs, but actively destroying them. So they're seeing heavy-handed regulation suffocating businesses that employ them.
12: Well, I mean, we should say that, of course, if Ed Miliband was sitting across from me now, he would be saying that the green policies are creating jobs, trying to get people into green industries. But as we've discussed on this programme before, you know, there are economic implications to not drilling in the North Sea for oil and gas. I'm interested, as you say, it could be a fundamental shift in who is supporting Reform UK, a traditionally more right-wing party compared to Labour, the party of the left historically. Do you think that is something that will stay? I mean, if Reform UK were to win power, they have promised things like the Great Repeal Act, as they've described it, saying that they would, you know, roll back Labour's Employment Rights Bill, for example. If Reform UK were to start getting into government, taking action like that, do you think these numbers would stay where they are? Or actually, as soon as Reform UK get into government, they have to start making difficult choices, then this support erodes?
21: I think that what we are seeing is workers not necessarily supporting traditionally left-wing policies. I think that people are waking up, especially the working class, to realising the hard economic decisions that any government that goes into power is going to have to make. I mean, the UK, we are in a tricky situation economically. And so I think that people do understand that you're going to have to cut back on regulation, and that is inevitably going to have a positive impact on workers. But I do think that as a society, we are becoming increasingly divided. I do think that it's going to be a 50-50 split when it comes to workers who support Reform UK or traditionally left-wing parties, or even new parties like the Green Party, which we're actually seeing doesn't have the support that we would necessarily assume from unionised workers for being a left-wing party.
12: I suppose the issue is that it might not be inevitable that rolling back regulation does benefit workers. I mean, what has energised some of the union movement has been what Andy Burnham would class as 40 years of neoliberal failure. If we've had years of deregulation, particularly in the 80s and then into the 90s, I mean, it might not be that a new era of that deregulation does bring about higher wages and prosperity for union members.
21: It might not be the case if it's not properly implemented. Obviously, we can't exactly predict what's going to be happening, and we are seeing this increased grudge against neoliberalism in the 1980s. We saw with Margaret Thatcher. But I do think that if Reform UK can pull this off, if right-wing parties can actually pull this off, then it will be overall better for the United Kingdom.
12: Well, we'll be discussing that more throughout the day and throughout the morning on Times Radio as well. Samiksha, the government has blocked a left-wing YouTuber and political commentator. His name's Cenk Uygur, from coming to the UK. He's an American-Turkish influencer, I suppose. It's about fears of fueling anti-Semitism, him saying concerns about grooming gangs are Islamophobic. Here he is on Piers Morgan Uncensored.
0: When we go to arrest anyone, demand to arrest anyone in the Epstein files, they go, oh, the Muslims, the raping, it's the Muslims, it's all the Muslims. Everybody hate the Muslims. Yeah. It's an obvious diversion. That's why we're bringing up Israel and the Epstein files, because in the midst of the biggest story that there has been, maybe in my lifetime, all of a sudden, the grooming gangs pop back up. You want me to condemn them? Super easy. I condemn them. I condemn them 200%. Finally. I hope they're in prison. I hope they never get out of prison. But that's not the issue. You're not bringing it up because you're concerned about victims. You're bringing it up so you can say the dirty Muslims did it.
12: There you go. That will have woken you up, I hope. It's interesting, you hear him there sort of downplaying the relevance of grooming gangs in that clip, although he then does go on to say, you know, yeah, they should all go to prison. How do you feel about not allowing him into the UK? Is this something that we reach too readily for, banning someone from entering the country, or is it fair enough?
21: While I completely disagree with his views, I think that we are stepping onto an incredibly slippery slope when the state has this moral authority to preemptively ban people from entering the country simply because of their political opinions. I don't care if you're on the left or on the right, bad ideas should be defeated with better ones. So when we start using the border control system, not to actually protect our borders, as the government is failing to do, but as some kind of ideological filter in order to protect the British public from words they might find offensive, and I do find what he said offensive, we're actually displaying they're making the completely wrong decision. If we look at the details, Home Secretary Shabana Mahmood has officially blocked the electronic travel authorization of Cenk Uygur, the founder of the Young Turks, who was scheduled to speak at a conference in East London and at the Oxford Union. But the crackdown also directly targets his nephew, Hassan Piker.
12: Yes, she's facing calls to ban him, isn't she?
21: Yes, who is this alternative media giant. So the Home Office's justification is that their presence isn't conducive to the public good. But the sheer absurdity of trying to ban someone like Hassan Piker, for example, reveals just how out of touch Whitehall is with the modern digital age.
12: Hasn't Pike out, but it has gone further. You know, he says he would vote for Hamas over Israel. He's described Orthodox Jews as inbreds. I mean, you don't have a right to come to the UK if you're saying things, particularly, say, you know, Orthodox Jews as inbreds. That is quite clearly anti-Semitic, isn't it?
21: He is very clearly anti-Semitic, and I completely condemn his comments, but I don't think that the government should be able to ban people purely for their opinions. Obviously, if they come here and they say things that are illegal, we do have laws in place for that. But we're not only seeing this with anti-Semitic comments, we're also seeing this with Tommy Robinson's Unite the Kingdom rally. So I was on the ground, I saw firsthand how the state used this exact same entry bans, claiming that figures on the right are also not conducive to the public good, to ban commentators on the right. They're doing the same with the left. The state's excuse is always that these bans preserve public order, but they don't actually calm things down. They actually make things worse. They make people angrier. And, you know, these people, they do have supporters. They have millions of young people watching these people broadcast live from their laptops, from their smartphones. They're seeing them online. And so stopping them from entering the UK isn't going to stop their views from being platformed. And actually, this is platforming their views even further.
12: Well, and I think there's an interesting discussion, as you've suggested, that actually, when you look at them online, as you say, you do not get the pushback because of the way echo chambers on social media, YouTube, etc. work. Whereas if you were to bring them, say, to the Oxford Union or another debating society, or have them somewhere in public, actually, are you more likely to get some pushback against that? We'd have to see. Finally, Samiksha, I want to talk about something a little bit lighter, something we'll be discussing later in the programme. Bring back the strippers, is what Times 2 says. I'm bored of Friends' new tasteful hen-dos. The idea that hen-dos are becoming much tamer, less drinking, much more, say, going out for a run or doing life drawing, for example. I can imagine you're probably a bit too young to be going on hen-dos, but do you notice that, say, partying is tamer, even at university?
21: I'm not a massive rowdy party goer.
12: You're part of the problem, Samiksha.
21: I am. I might be. But I think that the shift away from this kind of wild, chaotic, alcohol-fueled night is actually a massive upgrade. You know, there's nothing wrong with choosing a bottomless brunch or a yoga session instead of stumbling out of a nightclub at 4 a.m. or, you know, male strippers. So my generation and the generation above mine, millennials, we are prioritizing experiences and actual conversations instead of, you know, chaos. And it's actually a completely sensible evolution in how we spend our leisure time. Requests for alternative immersive experiences like escape rooms, cocktail makings are up by an absolutely staggering 270%. But the problem where this all falls apart is that we've actually managed to turn this whole wholesome thing into something completely unaffordable.
12: It costs so much. I know the feeling. I've been on stag do's before. I was delighted to go. It was very kind of them to invite me. But my gosh, weddings do cost a lot now. You've got all of that to look forward to when all your friends get to that age. Samiksha, thank you so much for your time this morning.
21: Thank you. Thank you so much.
12: That's Samiksha Bhattacharjee, who is president of UCL's Libertarian Society and part of the Ladies of Liberty Alliance. It is 5:31 on Times Radio Early Breakfast. In the next half hour, we'll be talking through the sport and the business news. We'll also be talking more about hen-dos as well. So do get your thoughts in. Are we all becoming terribly dull, the people getting married, people my age? You can have your say, as always. I'm Tom Noonan. This is Times Radio Early Breakfast. And now with your headlines, here is Andy Hayes.
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2: Thank you, Tom. Good morning.
7: Trade union members are now as likely to support Reform UK as Labour, according to new polling. The two parties are tied at 28% among union members, while Labour has dropped 20 points since 2024, according to a study by JL Partners. Political correspondent Terry Stiasny says a gap between Labour and the unions does appear to be opening up.
11: Nigel Farage, when he was responding to this poll, was suggesting that union leaders should listen to their members across the Red Wall who voted for Reform, and suggesting that they should then disaffiliate from the Labour Party. Some trade unions are already considering that. Unite are going to vote on that issue, on severing ties with the Labour Party at a conference next year.
7: More government documents about Peter Mandelson are due to be released today. According to a minister who's seen some of them, they will make for very uncomfortable reading. The Times understands they will show Mandelson contacted some of Labour's new intake of male MPs to meet for dinner. The Israeli military has captured the strategic site of Beaufort Castle in southern Lebanon. Israel's Prime Minister Benjamin Netanyahu has described it as a dramatic step in Israel's offensive against Hezbollah. Nawaf Salam, the Lebanese Prime Minister, has accused Israel of pursuing a scorched earth policy. And 16 people were arrested during Arsenal's Premier League victory parade in North London. The Met Police said it was granted extra powers to stop and search people in the area. And for a roundup of the news on demand, find the Times Radio news briefing on the Times Radio app.
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12: Good morning, it's Tom Noonan here with Times Radio Early Breakfast on Monday the 1st of June. Where is the year going, I ask myself, coming up to 25 to 6. We've been reflecting this morning on the front page of the Times. Union members, trades union members, as likely to support Reform UK as they are Labour, according to new polling from JL Partners for The Times. We'll be discussing that throughout the day on Breakfast. What does it mean for the connect between members and their leadership? What does it mean between the connection between unions and the Labour Party? Tommy gets in touch. Good morning, Tommy. Anybody but Labour. Democracy is about choices. If union members have no confidence in the Prime Minister, what other choice do they have? People are fed up. Well, that seems to be what some union members are thinking, a quarter of them, it seems from this polling. I suppose the question I put back to that is, well, surely now you have more choice than ever. This is, you know, the most fractured our politics has been, as far as we can remember, between Reform UK, Labour, the Greens, the Liberal Democrats, and then any plethora of other smaller parties or national parties, if you're in certain parts of the country, that you might choose to support. Why is it that they are turning to Reform UK? We'll hear from the pollsters and we'll hear from the government on Times Radio Breakfast. So do stick around for that. Now, though, at 5:35, let's get the sports news of the morning. Here to do that is Charlotte Richardson, the sports journalist. Charlotte, good morning.
24: Good morning, Tom.
12: Pretty dramatic over the weekend. I saw, was it Saturday morning, the notification that Liverpool has sacked Arne Slot. Now they're going to begin formal talks with Adoni Iraola, it seems, the Bournemouth manager who's left. Presumably, they have sacked Arne Slot, not just because of the results, but because there are so many good managers who are now looking for a job.
24: Yeah, that's a really interesting point, because in the Premier League, it is a bit of a managerial merry-go-round. And you mentioned the alert kind of maybe taking you a bit by surprise. it did take me by surprise as well, because I always assumed Liverpool's successor was going to be Xavi Alonso. But earlier on in the month, or last month, sorry, at the end of May, we saw that Xavi Alonso was going to become Chelsea's new manager. So Liverpool have made this decision in mind, because I think after the triumph of Arne Slot's first season, win in the Premier League, there was such a sort of disappointing lull in the season that's passed, in the sense that Liverpool didn't pick out the amount of points that they would have liked. But more importantly, Liverpool weren't playing this style of football that they would like, this brand of front-footed, attacking, dynamic, on-the-edge-of-your-seat stuff football. And that seems to be why the chief executive and the director of football have made this decision to sack Arne Slot. And of course, they need to move quickly because the summer's ahead. And Adnola Areola is the leading choice. He's done such an amazing job at Bournemouth, led them to Europe. But I think importantly, it comes down to that style of play. And the Spanish coach has worked wonders at Bournemouth, and the hope is that he can do the same in Liverpool.
12: Yes, heavy metal football, sort of head-banging stuff, I think was how Mo Salah described it, didn't he? Yesterday was the Women's FA Cup final, and it means Man City have completed the domestic double.
24: A brilliant season for both Manchester City's men's and women's team. I was at Wembley working the match, and City were triumphant in quite some style. They were a bit slow out the blocks, and I have to mention to Brighton, what an achievement, making it to their first major final. I had expected the scoreline to be a little bit more competitive, but given the strength and depth City have at their disposal, Bunny Shaw opened the scoring, Alex Greenwood, their captain, was absolutely sensational. Then their bench did the business second half, and it means that not only did they win the league, the domestic title in the Women's Super League, they've won the domestic double for the first time in their history. They joined the likes of Arsenal women and Chelsea women to have accomplished that. So a really fantastic season for them. And it rounds off what I think has been a really, really great season for women's football, more competitive. Long may that continue. And for Brighton, it will be very disappointing, that scoreline. But reaching that kind of occasion, the uplift that it will have for the football club, the amazing campaign they've had, hopefully they'll go on from strength to strength in the future.
12: Yes, we will hope for that too. And I think you're right, in the women's game, there is sort of, across lots of sports, as they grow, you get this sort of inequality between the big teams, which do really well, and the smaller teams, which are struggling to keep up. But hopefully this will spark future success. Charlotte, thank you so much for your time this morning.
24: My pleasure, Tom. Thank you for having me.
12: That's the sports journalist Charlotte Richardson there, going through the headlines. Now, 5:39. If you thought the Second World War was a touchy subject in this country, think about China and Japan. They've traded barbs at a major security summit in Singapore, all about Japan's military policy. Chinese military officials have accused Japan of neo-militarism, of a toxic legacy from the war for which it hasn't apologised. And in response, Japan's defence minister says that's pretty strange, and I suppose rich, coming from a country with nuclear weapons and a massive army. The Times' Asia editor Richard Lloyd-Parry joins us from Tokyo, having just made it back from that summit. Richard, good morning.
3: Good afternoon from Tokyo, Tom.
12: Is it unusual for China and Japan to be quite so openly spiky?
3: They're always pretty spiky, and the Chinese are very outspoken, vitriolic often in their criticism and reproaches of Japan. What was new yesterday in this conference in Singapore that I attended was that the Japanese defence minister, Shinjiro Koizumi, I mean, slight exaggeration to say he gave as good as he got, but he did respond very trenchantly. So the background to all this is that Japan is slowly but steadily changing its military security policies. The constitution that was put in place after the Second World War declared Japan really to be a pacifist nation. They're not supposed to have any army. Now, they've got one, but it's very limited in what it can do. In recent years, it has become less limited. And Japan has recently, for example, allowed its defence companies to export Japanese arms overseas. Now, China doesn't like this at all. They have been making out for quite a long time that this is, as you said, a resurgence of wartime or pre-war militarism, a kind of return to the days of pre-war fascism in Japan and all the misery that inflicted on East Asia. Now, the obvious response to that is to say, as you suggested, well, if you're talking about militarism, China spends six times as much on defence than Japan. It has It's regularly, almost daily, conducting aggressive military exercises in the Taiwan Strait and in the South China Sea. Don't talk to me about militarism, chum. Look at what you're doing. But Japanese leaders have never said that. They've never put it so punctually until yesterday when Mr. Koizumi did say, well, isn't that strange that you've got nuclear weapons and strategic fighters and we haven't? Where's the neo-militarism?
12: And, I mean, the Trump administration and the US's strategy more generally has been to focus on countering China. That's what they see as the great geostrategic, geopolitical threat. How does Japan fit into that militarily?
3: Yes, I mean, this was another matter of much discussion and debate at this defence conference, the Shangri-La Dialogue in Singapore, because the US Defence Secretary Pete Hegseth, who, you know, usually speaks there, gave a speech this weekend that was very different from the one a year ago. A year ago, he was very strong on China. He suggested that China might have been about to invade Taiwan, which I don't think he believed, but he said it anyway. This year, of course, Donald Trump has recently met Xi Jinping, the Chinese president, and they got on rather well. And so Hegseth and the Americans generally are going a lot easier on China. Japan feels uneasy about that. Japan and the US are treaty allies. The United States has guaranteed Japan's security since the Second World War, and Japan is still very dependent. That's one of the reasons why Japan is now trying to begin to become more self-reliant in defensive and security terms, because they feel, as many US allies feel, that under Donald Trump, the US is no longer to be relied on in the way it was in the past.
12: And do you think that that unreliability that Japan sees in the US is solely linked to the Trump administration? Because from a European perspective, the US is seen as perhaps an ally we should rely less on. But that is much more a long-term strategic thing of America thinking, actually, we need to shift our focus to the Pacific rather than to away from Europe. Is the US, do you think, seen as more reliable outside of these 4 years, or is that something that is, you know, going to gradually become baked in Japan?
3: It's pretty much because of Donald Trump, I think. In the first Trump administration, Trump had complained before he became president about the cost of alliances. He saw them as exploitation of the US. You know, we give them everything, we defend them, they don't give us anything. But under his first term in office, he didn't do very much about that, and he certainly left East Asia alone. In the second term, I think everyone's feeling more insecure. Under Biden, no, it wasn't like that. He was pretty much holding the line, the post-war line, that American interests are served by the peace which we guarantee in East Asia. If that goes away, that's going to hurt us in the long run. Trump doesn't believe that anymore. The question is, of course, after Trump, whether you can go back to the old way, under a Democrat administration. It's impossible to know, but it may be that the world has changed for good.
12: Well, we will see in, well, 3-4 years' time whether that is the case. Richard, thank you so much for your time.
3: Thanks, John.
12: That's Richard Lloyd-Parry, who's the Times' Asia editor. And I think it's interesting, again, from us, from a European perspective, to be reminded that actually these problems are not unique to us about how we defend ourselves, our reliance, perhaps our over-reliance on the United States for decades is something that countries around the world are grappling with, not just NATO versus Russia. Coming up in the next 15 minutes on Times Radio Early Breakfast, we'll be going through the business news and we'll also be talking about Hindus. Are people my age, Generation Z, or a little bit older, young millennials, are we all becoming very dull with our pre-wedding bashes? That is all to come. The time now, though, is 5:45.
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12: Good morning, Tom Noonan here with you until 6 o'clock when Times Radio Breakfast is here. Kate McCann and Stig Abel are back this week. They'll be discussing front page of the Times. Trades union members as likely to vote Reform UK as they are Labour. Lisa gets in touch. Why are we surprised by this polling? Voters are following a trend that began in the US and is spreading across Europe. The AFD, that's Germany, Vox in Spain, Chega in Portugal, in Australia, One Nation. I find it incomprehensible. It's not where my vote would go, but I understand why people are turned off by what they see as the out-of-touch messages put forward by progressive parties who talk them down and just don't get the reality of their lives. Lisa, thank you for getting in touch. I wonder if that is part of it for Labour. It's difficult to understand in that the policies they are putting forward are, they see it in the economic interest of working people. They would point to Reform UK saying they'll repeal the Employment Rights Act, but actually, is it about a message more generally that the parties are putting out rather than those specific policies that wins, in this case, 28% of people in trades unions voting for Reform UK? We'll dig into that more throughout the morning. It's 12 minutes to 6, though. Let's go through the business news this morning. And joining us to do that is the business journalist Bruce Whitfield. Bruce, good morning.
14: Good morning.
12: Thank you so much for joining us. We've got a warning on house prices this morning.
14: They do, and as recently as October last year, you had Savills saying that they expected, on average, UK house prices to go up by about 2%. Things were looking really positive. Inflation was continuing in a downward trend, and we were going to see further interest rate cuts in 2026, and that's turned really dramatically over the last 3 or 4 months since the 28th of February, when the US started bombing Iran and the Strait of Hormuz was closed, and that's pushed up energy prices. That's nudging up inflation quite dramatically in many markets in the world. And now Savills is saying they're expecting an average decline in house prices of about 2 percentage points. And that is pretty dramatic as a turnaround in terms of an outlook for prices. Now, there are a couple of factors here. Mortgage lenders, of course, are making it more expensive to borrow money. And that's because the risk premium has risen, and therefore there's less demand for those sorts of properties. At the same time, the Renters' Rights Act has led to, at the lower end of the property market, an increase in properties being available to sell. So there is going to be quite a big tension happening in the UK property market over the next 6 to 12 months or so. And they are saying, Savills, that London and the South East are going to be most severely affected, with declines of up to 4% this year. You should see, in areas where property is more affordable, parts of Scotland, Wales, into the north of England, where property prices this year will probably be flat, but certainly on average, a decline coming in those house prices as a direct result of increased inflation expectations.
12: Well, when we're talking about that inflation, do we have, you know, any relief on petrol prices in the near future?
14: The signals are positive, but not overwhelming. And in May, Brent crude prices fell by nearly 20%. So we did see Brent crude drop from about $116 a barrel down to this morning's price of around $93 a barrel. That's a 20% drop over the month of May alone. And that is a positive signal. We shouldn't get too excited, however. Remember that this time last year, oil prices were around $60 a barrel. So we are still significantly higher higher territory. And we don't expect oil prices to begin to recede to those sorts of levels for months and months, simply because opening up the Strait of Hormuz, should that happen in the next couple of weeks, as talks continue to try and find some sort of common ground between the US and Iran, it's not like opening up a tap and immediately restoring oil supply. There's been a huge amount of damage to infrastructure. There's been a huge amount of trust lost in traffic through. And of course, global oil reserves have declined quite dramatically as well. And as a result of that, we're going to see elevated prices for some time. A couple of pence in the litre, maybe, but I wouldn't hold my breath for going back to $60 a barrel oil very soon anyway.
12: And what strikes me about this is we get these pretty apocalyptic warnings about the economic impact, the inflationary shock. Markets don't actually seem that worried about it.
14: Depends which markets you're looking at, of course. If you look at bond markets in Japan, it's more expensive than at any other time the last decade or so to borrow money. Governments are having to pay more on their debt. So the bond market is telling you that it is deeply uncomfortable. But equity markets, or share markets, if you like, are being driven by the technology companies.

0: and profits of American companies remain elevated. And just talking to people in New York, you get the very clear sense that the war in Iran is happening over there. They're not yet feeling that dramatic impact. Although on the street, of course, U.S. consumer sentiment is being battered by higher fuel prices, by higher inflation. For now, though, markets are looking through the crisis, anticipating that sooner or later, there has to be some sort of deal on the table that is acceptable to both Iran and to the United States, who are the biggest brokers in this particular standoff.
1: Let's hope it's sooner rather than later. Bruce, thank you very much for your time this morning.
0: Yes, Tom.
1: That's the business journalist Bruce Whitfield there. Now, if you're a digital subscriber to The Times and Sunday Times, it's not just today's articles you can read. You can access the full archive online, including all the in-depth interviews that get put out in the weekend's papers. So over the last couple of days, for instance, we've had revealing interviews with Judi Dench and Wes Streeting. If you want to read those, plus all of the features from the Saturday and the Sunday Times, just head to our website or app and you can check them out. Now, when you picture a hen do, what do you think of? Phallic balloons, phallic drinking straws, phallic pasta shapes, phallic... I mean, you get the picture. Apparently, though, our new generation of newlyweds are much more likely to plump for the high arts of life drawing or a tamer night at the karaoke. Lenora Field-Foster's written a very funny piece in T2 this morning about organising a hen do at Magic Mike. So for those who don't know, that is a whole group of male strippers, and how she basically was the only one that wanted to do it. So are new hen do's all rather dull, she would suggest? Charlotte Hughes founded and runs The Scarlet Hen, which is a posh house which hosts and organises, well, rather upmarket hen do's in Huddersfield. She joins us now. Charlotte, good morning.
2: Good morning. Hi.
1: Do you get many hunky firemen and policemen coming through your doors then?
2: Not really. We've seen a massive change. We've been running the Scarlet Hen at Norfolk House for 10 years now. And the main change is that we're doing multi-generational hen parties where grandmas and aunties and mothers are joining the party. And it is much more about an experience-led type of weekend. So we're not getting the requests for the strippers or anything like that. And we haven't had that for a long time. It's more about the experience. So life drawing is actually our most popular activity, followed by things like calligraphy, sip and paint. We've got vineyard trips and things like that. So yeah, it's definitely less about the drinking and more about having a really nice weekend. It happens once in a lifetime. So people don't want to miss out on that by being, you know, drinking. And what we found also is people are not actually leaving the house anymore. They used to go out to Leeds for a night out or Manchester, but now it's all about the in-house experience. And we've just added a new meditation and yoga room to our house at the moment because the requirement was so big for things like yoga and Pilates.
1: And is there an age divide? I'm 28, like Lenora. Are we a particularly docile bunch of partiers compared to people before or, say, older women who were coming on hen do's?
2: Well, yeah, that's a bit of a funny thing. When people say, don't worry, we're a calm group, Nan and Auntie are coming, we always go, actually, they're the worst ones. The younger generation are just not drinking the same. And we notice a big increase in people ordering non-alcoholic drinks, you know, these things like no Prosecco and that type of thing. That just seems to be the norm. We can sometimes get back and only find 6 bottles of empty Prosecco for a group of 20 people for a 2-day weekend.
1: That's fascinating. And you're saying older people are coming on. What's the oldest? Who are the oldest people you've had at your hen do's?
2: Yeah, so we have had an 85-year-old grandmother join the party. So you're almost getting 4 generations in one house in one weekend.
1: Interesting. And another funny story in the paper is that of double hens, people doing 2 separate hen do's, a string of events, so to speak, which, you know, hundreds of pounds go into if you're going on them. Have you seen this double hen?
2: Yes, we have actually. Some people are doing even a triple hen where somebody might go for bottomless brunch in their hometown, followed by a weekend with us, and then actually finishing it off with something like Ibiza or Marbella. And the cost of that is absolutely huge because a regular weekend for us at our house costs about £200 to £300 for the weekend. So if you add that on and then people are expecting people to go abroad as well, it's a huge amount of money. But what we did notice after COVID and with the problems with, you know, the travel industry during that time was people didn't want to risk taking the overseas hen party and that, you know, the problems with the travel there. So we've since COVID have really picked up and have increased in our numbers because of that. So I think that

0: Broad hen do is going out of fashion a little bit now.
1: Ah, long live the great British hen do. Charlotte, thank you very much for your time this morning.
0: Oh, it's been great chat. Thanks for asking me.
1: That's Charlotte Hughes, who runs the Scarlet Hen in Huddersfield. Joining me in the studio for a party of our own, it's Kate McCann and Stig Abel. Good morning.
2: Good morning.
3: Everyone knows the four most scary words in the British language are rail replacement bus service, but the two most scary words in the British language are hendus.
1: You've never been on a hendu, I assume.
3: I'm terrified of hendus.
2: Oh, I've been on some all right ones.
3: Have you ever been sort of brandishing sex toys and wearing
2: no.
3: veils and that sort of one?
2: No.
3: I'm terrified of those. I once was.
1: Well, apparently they're not happening anymore.
2: You don't have to go.
3: No, but no, when they're just there in the public,
1: they're hunting you down.
3: I once was working in Edinburgh when I was a student at the festival. I was handing out flyers.
2: Mm.
3: And I'm going up to a Hindu and saying, hand the flyer. And I said to them, but when does it start? And I said, it starts at 6:45. And then, ooh, look at you saying 6:45. That's posh, isn't it? Like, I don't think it is. It's saying 6:45 posh.
2: It's never occurred to me that it would be.
1: You're going to make me very self-conscious whenever I read the
3: 7:45?
1: Time.
2: 7:45?
3: Are they the same? People get very finicky about that, don't they?
2: They do.
3: But you've been on restrained Hindus.
2: Yeah.
3: Anything vulgar?
2: No, a bit of nude life drawing, but that's about it.
3: I think nude life drawing.
2: But that's not vulgar.
3: That's lovely. That's a nice combination of a bit risky,
2: yeah.
3: but nothing.
1: A bit of nudity, but tasteful.
2: The guy worked in the exec team at Uber. This was his like job on the side.
1: Well, there we go. We've got the 6 till 7 racy hour of time
3: Sexy
1: to get breakfast
3: hour.
1: Off to a running start. Kate McCann and Stig Abel with you for the next 4 hours. 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
2: Good morning, it's 6 o'clock. 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
3: Headlines this morning. Trade union members are now as likely to support Reform UK as they are Labour, according to a shock new poll, and a new tranche of documents on the appointment of Peter Mandelson are due to be released today.
2: Ahead, Israel occupies a strategic castle in Lebanon in its deepest military incursion into the country so far, and later we'll hear from Jeremy Clarkson on how he became a champion choir master.
3: It's Monday, the 1st of June.
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2: First, let's get the news with Andy Hayes.
6: Thank you, Kate. Good morning. Trade union members are now as likely to support Reform UK as Labour, according to new polling. The two parties are tied at 28% among union members, while Labour has dropped 20 points since 2024, according to a study by JL Partners. Political correspondent Terry Stiasny has been looking at some of the issues which have been causing an apparent disaffection with Labour.
7: The winter fuel payment, for instance, welfare cuts, also green energy, many of them are critical of those kind of policies. And we know that the Labour-affiliated trade unions have written and said together that they wanted Keir Starmer to go.
6: More government documents about Peter Mandelson are due to be released today. According to a minister who's seen some of them, they will make for very uncomfortable reading. The Times understands they will show Mandelson contacted some of Labour's new intake of male MPs to meet for dinner. One of Sir Keir Starmer's closest allies is considering running for the Labour leadership. The Times understands that Darren Jones, chief secretary to the Prime Minister, has drawn up a spreadsheet of MPs who he could count on for support. Jones, who would only run for the leadership if Starmer did not stand himself, is apparently pitching himself as a centrist candidate. The Israeli military has captured the strategic site of Beaufort Castle in southern Lebanon. Israel's Prime Minister Benjamin Netanyahu has described it as a dramatic step in Israel's offensive against Hezbollah. Nawaf Salam, the Lebanese Prime Minister, has accused Israel of pursuing a scorched earth policy, while France is calling for an emergency meeting of the United Nations Security Council. Military analyst Sean Bell has told Times Radio why the castle is significant.
8: The castle itself, I mean, it's a wreck. It's 900 years old, but it does sit, as a lot of castles do, on the high ground. And it's therefore strategically important because you have the high ground, but it's also very symbolic. The Israelis captured that 44 years ago, and that marked the start of a period between 1982 and 2000, where they basically settled in a large section of southern Lebanon.
6: Experts say a daily pill which doubles life expectancy for people with pancreatic cancer by targeting a specific mutation could revolutionise treatment. The tablet is said to be the biggest breakthrough in decades for pancreatic cancer, which is extremely difficult to treat. Dr. Pat Price, an oncologist and chair of Radiotherapy UK, has told Times Radio it's hoped the treatment could be available quite soon.
9: The Americans are going to fast track it to have patients. Obviously, it'll have to come through to England. NICE will have to do a review, and I'm sure they'll do it as fast as possible and then do the usual, is it available, whatever, and then hopefully it'll be available soon. 11,000 patients a year, pancreatic cancer in the UK. It's the 10th most common cancer.
6: And it's hoped that planning permission for kitchen extensions, loft conversions and conservatories will be granted within weeks under plans to slash red tape. Ministers want planning officers rather than council committees to make decisions on small applications. And for a roundup of the news on demand, subscribe to the Times Radio News Briefing, and that's on any podcast platform.
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1: Good morning, this is Kate McCannon, Stig Abel with Times Radio Breakfast. Oh, all right then, I'll ask the question. Oh, I'm gonna...
2: Do you want me to sing it for you?
1: Sing it.
10: So what did I miss?
1: Kate and I have been off for a week, me grubbing sweatily about London, she living her hillbilly life in the beautiful countryside of the north, and on the surface, we've not missed much. Keir Starmer is still Prime Minister, there's been no formal leadership challenge, Wes Streeting's rather tragically giving interviews about his bold ideas, Andy Burnham is either going to be PM or look very silly, we still have no defence investment plan, Donald Trump has declared several more triumphs when it comes to the war in Iran, and yet, of course, the Strait of Hormuz has not been opened. And yet, beneath the surface, things are shifting. We're about to get the release of the next tranche of Mandelson files, which apparently will be among the largest publications ever laid in Parliament, and is likely to embarrass all sorts of people. Meanwhile, the call for Nicola Sturgeon to face a parliamentary inquiry grows as we contemplate one of the largest falls from grace in recent political history. Plus, there's an interesting story about new politics on the front of the Times. Trade union members are now as likely to support Reform UK as Labour. Maybe times they are indeed a-changing.
2: We'll talk to Patrick Maguire about that at 8 o'clock this morning. He's also been speaking to Andy Burnham himself, the man who once answered the question about what his favourite biscuit was, with the answer beer, chips and gravy, and is still very keen to demonstrate his northern working class credentials. Lord Beamish, who is Chair of Parliament's Intelligence and Security Committee, will tell us what we might expect from the next Mandelson release. Lord McConnell, Jack McConnell, will explain why Nicola Sturgeon deserves greater scrutiny, and Lord Jeremy Clarkson. Has that happened yet?
1: Is he still, he almost certainly will be Lord Clarkson at some point, won't he?
2: Well, even if he isn't yet, he'll come on not to talk politics, but to celebrate farming choirs. So we may ask him about that as well. Could he ever be tempted to vote Green?
1: All that plus Andrew Neil just before 9 o'clock. We'll also look at whether more private schools are closing because of the government's policy on VAT. We'll talk to President Trump's special envoy for American tourism and ask him how worried he is about the World Cup flopping. And is it ever acceptable to be texting at the theatre? Rosamund Pike used the curtain call at the end of her play recently to berate an audience member for bad behaviour. Here's a controversial opinion to start us off. It's the job of the playwright and the actors to hold our attention. Shakespeare's audience used to walk around, hoot and throw things. So if someone in the audience gets bored, that's the fault of the actors.
2: I don't agree at all. I really struggle with this. If you've paid, also it's a lot of money. Well, see ya.
1: I
2: should tell you, Stig Abel's just adjusted his chair at the exact moment. I lost you.
1: There you are. Hello.
2: Visually for
1: I'm
2: a
1: still
2: moment.
1: Here.
2: He's still here. We're in a new studio this week. We've moved house.
1: It's a temporary studio while we're building a plush new one, and we're still trying. There's basically loads of buttons I'm not allowed to press.
2: I don't have any buttons.
1: You've got no buttons, and I've got too many buttons, and. There's already like large flashing light buttons that said do not press.
2: Do listeners think this is the right way round? That Stig Abel's in charge of all the buttons?
1: I feel we should swap, possibly even as early as the 6:30 news. We should maybe swap to different stations. You're right. It's also being discourteous. Discourtesy is awful.
2: Yeah.
1: I'm just saying there's a certain lovey mentality that basically says, oh, listen quietly to me. And the entirety of dramatic history
3: audiences have been loud and rude. People used to go to the opera and talk for the first three quarters of it and ignore the music entirely.
2: Yeah, but that's not an argument, is it? You wouldn't say, oh, it used to be really bad, so now it's fine. You wouldn't say, oh, healthcare used to be really bad, so now, even though healthcare is not great, it's actually fine.
3: I'm saying one of the fundamentals of drama is to get people's attention. And if they're not paying attention, maybe it's a bit on you. But, you know, as ever, Kate, you're not wrong. Like, there's also discount, you know, people being rude and sitting and texting. There's one play at a theatre goer who took his laptop.
2: What? Just don't go. And if that, you're that busy.
3: Yeah. Taking your laptop.
2: Just don't go.
3: I'm already rowing back, aren't I?
2: Anyway.
3: Fair point, Kate, fair point.
2: If you've got a view on that or anything else you want to talk about this morning, you can WhatsApp us on 0333 003 2353. You can text us on 87222. 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
3: It is 8 minutes past six. Labour has lost support among trade union members who are now just as likely to vote for reform as they are for Keir Starmer's party, according to polling from JL Partners. Members' support has seen a 20-point drop since the 2024 general election, leaving both parties tied on 28%. I'm joined now by Tom Lubbock, the founding director from JL Partners. Tom, morning to you.
10: Morning, Steve.
3: This feels like a pretty significant shift, this, actually.
10: Yeah, talk about people throwing stuff from the cheap seats. We polled union members, just union members. This is not the public as a whole. And among union members, Labour and Reform are actually tied at 28% support for Labour, 28% support for Reform. Nothing in it at all. Remarkable.
3: And is this just, I mean, we've talked about this a lot, haven't we, that the Labour Party used to be the party of the working class. That's what the name means. That's why it was invented more than 100 years ago. But in recent years, it's become more urban, it's become more university educated, it's become more associated with what some people call the elite.
10: Well, literally founded by the trade unions to give working people representation in Parliament. Nothing could be more fundamental to the trade unions than this, really. It's quite remarkable. And when you dig beneath the surface, it's kind of even worse than the headline numbers. So we asked union members only whether Starmer should step down. 58% say he should step down. We asked if Labour has lost touch with working people. Over half, 62%, like a big majority, say yeah. Labour's actually lost touch with working people. It's quite remarkable.
3: And does that mean that Reform is the new party of the working class? That's what Farage, I see him talking in the Times, they've quoted him on the back of this poll. That's a mantle he wants to lay claim to, isn't it?
10: Yeah, it's creeping up there. I mean, there's certainly no argument that Labour and Reform are now tied. I think, look, there's certainly a huge amount of dissatisfaction amongst the public as a whole. They are still pretty furious at politics, a mood that has waxed and waned since 2024. So, you know, they were pretty cross before 2024 and they looked to Labour and Starmer to try and assuage that fury. And it's come back with a vengeance now and it's found a home in Labour again.
3: Does it show that the notions of left and right in British politics aren't as straightforward as they used to be? Because you might have a group of people who regard working class issues as things like immigration. Well, the left of the Labour Party might turn in one direction in that respect, and the right of the Reform movement might turn in another. Is the sort of the left-right divide not quite as useful as it once was?
10: I think that's a long-term trend. I think it's been years and years since it was purely helpful, the left-right divide. But I think people do take this far too far as a kind of pollster who talks to people day in, day out and, you know, asks them questions. British politics is often now made out to be super complicated and people like to say that because there are a multiplicity of issues at play, that Starmer, for example, was always in an impossible bind or that politics is inevitably going to be fragmented. I do think people just want to be led and led well on some kind of really basic issues. Clearly, politics, as you say, Stig, is more complicated than it used to be. But, you know, I think a good leader would still garner 40, 45% of the vote. A kind of a la Tony Blair's, you know, essay last week.
3: Well, I'm sorry we missed the Tony Blair essay because it was clearly the great essay wars of 2026 was clearly a major feature of last week. Is Andy Burnham that leader? You know, he's trying to get elected in Makerfield. He likes to play up his working class credentials as well. Would he poll better, do you think?
10: Well, he does, on the face of it, poll better before the public have really got to know him in a kind of prime ministerial sense. So of the leadership candidates, he's about 10 percentage points ahead in favourability and positivity terms ahead of Streeting or Starmer. Now, I just think when someone becomes prime minister, we've seen it over and over again. You know, as Tony Blair said last week, we're now about to see it for the seventh time, probably. And every time it's happened, the public have given the new leader a fair toss, right? They will they will look at them and say, well, what are you about? How are you talking to me? Are you on my side? And if they like what they see, the possibility is to get up to that kind of 45% that we saw Boris Johnson get up to during COVID. Starmer, kind of before the election, was not well known, not well loved by the public, but his numbers were pretty good as well. I just think the public will give him a fair toss, and it's what they do with that that really, really counts, rather than what the public say now when they haven't really got to know them.
3: Really interesting, Tom. Good to speak to you.
10: Yeah, great to speak to you.
3: That's Tom Lubbock there, founder director from JL Partners. I'm interested in that point, Kate, because there's an argument that Tony Blair can write his essay because it's very easy to be a retired politician. And if Tony Blair were Prime Minister now, he would face many of the same problems that Starmer does. You know, very tight fiscal rules, massive amounts of borrowing, huge energy costs, wars in Ukraine and Iran, and an absolutely erratic president in America fluctuating the global economy. It strikes me that one argument in favour of Keir Starmer, I suppose, is that it's difficult whoever is in power, actually. And Tony Blair, the easiest thing in the world is to be no longer in power and give advice from the sidelines.
2: I think there is something in that, but I was thinking about this because we've obviously been off for a week and kind of watching from the sidelines and listening into this programme. And the thing that strikes me is that Labour is doing probably what it ought to have been doing while it was in opposition that it didn't really do, which was thinking about what the party is there to do as an actual party. Who is it there to serve? And I find it fascinating that Nigel Farage has come to the same conclusion that others in the party, including to an extent Tony Blair, have come to, which is that this link between Labour and the working classes is broken. And if you accept that that's gone, that you can't take that for granted anymore, you do need to come up with something that makes sense to people. You can't just rest on your laurels and think that that's going to come back, because it probably won't. So the things that Tony Blair is saying, you know, in that kind of world, it makes sense, doesn't it, to be thinking more broadly about what you're here for?
3: I think that's exactly right, but I just keep coming back to the point that the reason why there has been this dislocation in British politics is the 2008 financial crash. Everyone got poorer. And in fact, most people outside of the Southeast have never recovered from the 2008 financial crash, if you look at GDP per region. So it screwed the world, and it screwed the country, and it was screwed by the Southeast. The Southeast, the financial sector, screwed the entire country. And I think that was the beginning, or a speeding up of the notion. There was a whole bunch of people who lived in London, and everybody else. If you lived in the provinces, if you lived in towns, if you lived in rural areas, these people who were making decisions about the country, people like Tony Blair, weren't actually in any way attuned to what it was like to live outside of the big cities, which of course led to the which gave force to the Great Brexit movement. That was a movement of the provinces against the capital city, I think.
2: Does that stack up, though? Because obviously, huge amount of money spent in the public sector under Tony Blair. A lot of money, a lot of that was not spent in the South. Some of it was, a lot of it wasn't. You know, a lot of what Tony Blair was doing was designed to rebalance the country in the same way that Boris Johnson intended to do it.
3: And it never worked. It never worked, because actually, to really rebalance the country, you'd have to move the administrative capital out of London, and you'd have to have a split capital situation. You'd have to have something, you know, the parliament in Birmingham and the financial sector in London, or vice versa. And no one's ever really been willing to actually tackle that, I don't
2: think. You can send us your thoughts this morning if you want to. 0333 003 2353 is our WhatsApp number. Many of you already getting in touch about whether it matters that Labour is no longer the party of the working class. That's certainly what Nigel Farage thinks. It's what others think too. You can let us know your thoughts. And of course, we're going to be talking about Makerfield, the by-election. Andy Burnham is running there. There is a full list of candidates standing. Shall we go through them?
3: Are we ready?
2: Yes. Jake Austin for the Liberal Democrats.
3: Count Binface, the Count Binface Party.
2: Andy Burnham for the Labour Party.
3: Dan Clark, the Libertarian Party.
2: John Dyer, Independent.
3: Ed Gemmell, Climate Party.
2: Paul Gould, Independent.
3: Alan Howling Lord Hope, the official monster raving loony party.
2: Robert Kenyon from Reform UK.
3: Robert Pownall, Protect the Wild.
2: Rebecca Shepherd from Restore Britain.
3: Sarah Wakefield, the Green Party.
2: Peter Mark Ward, rejoin EU.
3: And Michael Winstanley, the Conservative and Unionist Party. You can see the full list on whocanivotefor.co.uk. There's a very funny piece by Katie Balls in the paper today mentioning Restore UK. She's wandering around Washington as a Washington editor. People are saying, is that Rupert Lowe? When's he going to be made Prime Minister?
2: Mm.
3: That's what the right wing in America feel is what's coming next.
2: Yeah. Interesting question. Let's take a look at what's happening online and in the papers now. On the front page of the Times this morning, planning permission for kitchen extensions, loft conversions and conservatories will be granted within weeks under plans to slash red tape faced by homeowners. Council leaders will be told decisions on small applications should be made by a planning officer and not a committee of elected councillors. And for bigger decisions, the size of committees will be capped at 13 to speed up those decisions and prevent endless discussions. 13 seems still significant. The new regulations will be laid in Parliament today and should come into effect by the autumn.
3: Do you need 13 people to decide whether you're allowed to have a new window in your house?
2: Probably not, no.
3: Health authorities in Brazil are monitoring two patients for possible Ebola infection in two of the country's biggest cities. Sao Paulo's local government says a 37-year-old man from the Democratic Republic of Congo has symptoms including a fever. And in Rio, the health department say they've activated safety protocols after a Belgian man who arrived from Uganda showed viral symptoms. The test results for both patients should become available next week. It was a long time, doesn't it? If confirmed, they would be the first infection cases outside Africa since the outbreak began in DR Congo.
2: The Sun, the BBC and The Guardian say the second batch of Peter Mandelson files will be released later today. The Times understands the Cabinet Office will not disclose the 9-page summary document compiled by the UK Security Vetting Agency after police warned it could jeopardise the investigation into the disgraced peer. Last month, it emerged the agency recommended Mandelson's vetting be denied, but he was appointed ambassador anyway after the Foreign Office's top civil servant claimed he was put under constant pressure from Number 10. The Prime Minister has previously told MPs he'd been kept in the dark about Peter Mandelson failing the vetting process.
11: If I had known before he took up his post that UKSV recommendation was that developed vetting clearance should be denied, I would not have gone ahead with the appointment.
2: Well, the summary document compiled before Peter Mandelson's appointment as ambassador could be key to finding out who knew what and when.
3: That feels already ancient history, that exchange, isn't it? Although it's going to no longer be ancient history today because this information's coming out. And there could be I think it's the tip seems to be, Kate, it's going to be embarrassing stuff. It's sort of the casual messages between big Labour politicians and Mandelson. That could be the thing that people get interested in.
2: Yeah, and I think reopening it in any capacity is not what the government wants to do right now.
3: It's possibly not what they want in Makerfield either.
2: Mm.
3: But we will see if Burnham gets affected by it at all. In Kent, around 4,000 homes could be experiencing water shortages today after major disruptions to supply. Bottle collection points opened again on Sunday after taps started running dry for thousands of customers in Kent on the 23rd of May. South East Water says most homes hit by the shortage have now had water restored. This is the latest in a series of outages which left around 24,000 customers without water in late 2025, and around 30,000 were impacted following Storm Greta. If you're living in Kent and you've not got any water and you just want to vent and have someone read out your absolutely legitimate objections on radio, then do get in touch this morning, because I'd be so angry.
2: If
3: I'd lost water again, particularly this last week when it's been on the sweaty side of the equation. 0333 0033 2353 if you want to rant. We'll rant on your behalf.
2: And in the Daily Mail this morning, vape shops in the UK are sponsoring worker visas for highly skilled foreigners, despite fears that stores are being used as fronts for organised crime. The Home Office's public register of licensed sponsors for worker immigration routes lists almost 80 different vape companies across the UK. These businesses can apply for skilled worker visas restricted to employees in graduate professions. This comes despite widespread concern among senior MPs that vape shops around the UK are being used as fronts for organised crime gangs. That just seems crazy.
3: It's just another reason why these vape shops just are an abomination, aren't they, really? We mentioned this before. What do you think of this? The Olivier Award-winning actress Rosamund Pike surprised a West End audience by lambasting one of them texting during a performance. Pike, currently performing in Inter Alia, returned to the stage Saturday to accuse a texter at Wyndham's Theatre in London of breaking the bond between cast and audience. Here's what Inter Alia should sound like.
12: This job, it takes up so much. It's never balanced. I do not signal as some judges, older, male, impatience at hazy memory
13: lack of clarity.
3: I hope none of you were texting during that little clip. It's the latest in a line of celebrities chastising English audiences for bad behaviour. Imelda Staunton instigated a ban on eating after she complained about noisy crunching during a run of Who's Afraid of Virginia Woolf? Ban on eating?
2: Yeah, well, I mean, you can eat, can't you? But noisy crunching is a bit much.
3: Not Doritos.
2: I also think, inter alia, that the performance is significant. I mean, it's a harrowing play, but it's also, I think, a one-woman show.
3: It is.
2: And it's got no interval. So, I mean, it takes a lot out of her to be able to do it. I can understand her frustration.
3: Why are you being annoyed? Andrew Scott, who, while playing Hamlet, stopped in the middle of To Be or Not To Be because an audience member was on his laptop.
2: I mean, come on.
3: And Benedict Cumberbatch, I have less sympathy for this one, was playing Hamlet, pleaded with people not to film him on stage, saying the constant red lights were mortifying. If you find being videoed as a professional actor mortifying, you're possibly in the wrong job.
2: I didn't think you were allowed to film.
3: Well, you're not. And that's why he was able to moan about it. I'm with you, Kate. It is discourteous and it's wrong. I just slightly bridle at lovey-dum, I think, possibly, which this seems a slight example of.
2: Yeah, I think that's fair enough. You can keep your thoughts coming into us this morning. If you would like to share, 0333 0003 2353, you can text us on 87222. Start your message with the word Times. Now, it is 6:23. Israeli forces have captured the medieval strategic landmark of Beaufort Castle in Lebanon. We'll get an update from Beirut next. This is Times Radio Breakfast with Stig Abel and Kate McCann in association with Nationwide, a good way to bank.
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2: Good morning, there we are. It is 6:24. Israeli forces captured the strategic landmark of Beaufort Castle in southern Lebanon over the weekend as Benjamin Netanyahu's ground invasion to eliminate Hezbollah continues. Israel has reiterated its warning to the Lebanese people south of the Zarani River to leave immediately. I'm joined now by Hunter Williamson, a journalist based in Lebanon. Good morning.
15: Good morning. Thanks for having me.
2: Well, thank you very much for joining us. Can you explain why this is strategic and why it is significant that Israeli forces have captured this specific castle?
15: Right. So this marks the deepest incursion by Israeli troops into Lebanon since the start of its latest war with Hezbollah in March. Now, the Beaufort Castle that we've been talking about, it's located on a very important strategic hilltop. This really provides the Israelis a clear view of a lot of key surrounding areas in southern Lebanon. Israel last captured this castle in 2006 during its previous full-scale war with Hezbollah. It provides not only a real strategic advantage with its height, but also a very huge symbolic blow to Hezbollah. As I said, this is the deepest incursion or the farthest that Israeli troops have reached into southern Lebanon since operations began several weeks ago. It really indicates that while Hezbollah is doing its best to put up a strong fight against Israel, and it is inflicting casualties on Israeli troops, it's really been unable to stop Israeli military advances. Israel continues to push further and further into the country to carry out what it says is its intended objective of dismantling and destroying Hezbollah military infrastructure.
2: And in terms of, you know, the Lebanese government, what has the response been to this?
15: Yeah, this has been a very polarizing matter here in Lebanon. we've seen from Lebanon's government, especially its president and prime minister, a lot of opposition to Hezbollah. I mean, Hezbollah is a very controversial entity here in Lebanon. It does enjoy widespread support from a good segment of the population, but there are many in the country who are opposed to it, including senior government officials. Since the start of this latest war, you've had the prime minister outright ban Hezbollah's military activities. It should be stated, Hezbollah is both a political party here in Lebanon and an armed group. And so you've had one of the highest government officials seek to ban and outlaw its military operations. Now, in terms of how they're viewing Hezbollah and the Israeli occupation and military operations in the country, the government very much is against this. They've been criticizing what the Israelis have been doing. But at the same time, they put the blame on what's happening on Hezbollah. They say that Lebanon is suffering because of Hezbollah's decision to go to war with Israel.
2: So what's going to happen here? What's the solution? What do we expect will happen next? I mean, are there any sort of international, is there much international pressure on Israel to stop?
15: Certainly there is, and actually France called for a meeting with the UN Security Council today to discuss the Israeli military operations and the fighting in southern Lebanon. In parallel to this, there have been several, for the past several weeks, there have been negotiations going on directly between Lebanese and Israeli officials that are overseen by the U.S. in Washington. These are aimed at trying to bring about a ceasefire, a lasting ceasefire here in Lebanon. There was a ceasefire agreement, a U.S. brokered ceasefire agreement that was announced on April 16, but that really just remains a ceasefire in name, given the extent of military operations in the south. So these talks that are going on in Washington right now are an attempt by the Lebanese and Israeli government to reach some sort of permanent truce. At the same time, they are seeking to address Hezbollah. Both the U.S. and Israel would like to see Hezbollah disarmed. But as I've said earlier, as when I talk about how controversial Hezbollah is, these talks are stirring up a lot of controversy here in Lebanon, and Lebanese officials are really having to walk a delicate fine line between with how to deal with Hezbollah and what they see as a group basically hijacking matters of national security while still trying not to aggravate a large portion of the population who support and back Hezbollah.
2: Hunter, thank you very much for joining us this morning.
15: Thank you for having me.
2: That is Hunter Williamson there, a journalist based in Lebanon.
3: Interesting comment from Holly about Rosamund Pike shouting at the audience. The actors are there to act, not judge the audience. Bad behaviour is frustrating, but the actors ironically misunderstand their role. Front of house staff do rules, fellow audience members do tutting. Actors should stay behind the fourth wall, says Holly. But shall we collect some of the worst behaviour people have seen at live events? How would you feel about this, Kate? And would you say anything? My friend and I went to see The Mousetrap, and the couple in the next row along kindly waited until 5 minutes into the first act before bringing out a full sushi platter.
2: No, you can't do that. You can't do that.
3: I think that's completely unacceptable. If you want, let's try and collate some of the worst behaviour we've seen, and then we'll all collectively tut. There is this question of whether actors should just shut up and get on with it, which I think is a fair debate to have as well. 0333 003 2353 is the WhatsApp number if you want to get in touch this morning.
2: The Health Secretary James Murray joins us after 7 o'clock. Next, we'll get today's daily briefing on politics, business, and sport. That's after the news with Andy Hayes.
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16: Thank you, Kate. Good morning. Union members are now as likely to support Reform UK as Labour. Polling has both parties on 28%, while Labour has dropped 20 points since it won a landslide election just 2 years ago. Tom Lubbock from JL Partners, which did the research, has told Times Radio the general public is angry with politicians as a whole.
10: As a whole, they are still pretty furious at politics. A mood that has waxed and waned since 2024. So, you know, they were pretty cross before 2024 and they looked to Labour and Starmer to try and assuage that fury. and it's come back with a vengeance now.
6: More government documents about Peter Mandelson due to be released today will make for very uncomfortable reading. That's according to a minister speaking to The Times. It's understood they will show Mandelson contacted some of Labour's new intake of male MPs to meet for dinner. One of Keir Starmer's closest allies is considering running for the Labour leadership. The Times understands that Darren Jones, chief secretary to the Prime Minister, has drawn up a spreadsheet of MPs who he could count on for support. Jones, who would only run if Starmer did not stand himself, is apparently pitching himself as a centrist candidate. And 16 people were arrested during Arsenal's Premier League victory parade in North London. The Met Police said it was granted extra powers to stop and search people in the area. Up to 1 million fans celebrated the Gunners' victory. And for a roundup of the news on demand, find the Times Radio news briefing on the Times Radio app.
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3: Good morning to you. It's 6:34. Kate is slowly cleaning this studio.
21: It's sticky. It's really sticky.
3: We've moved into a temporary studio. The upside of that is we're going to get a lovely brand new studio in future.
21: That's exciting.
3: This one is a little bit cave-like, a little bit sticky, and I'm sitting in front of a desk with lots of flashing lights that I'm just not allowed to touch, and the temptation is almost unbearable. Kate, while you're cleaning things up,
21: I've moved my clock so I can see now.
3: Rosalind has got in touch for some more bad theatre behaviour. Mm. A recalcitrant husband, not mine, sitting next to me and his wife in the front row of our local theatre in Rome, spent the whole time watching a football match on his phone, silently. It was the Saturday matinee and I haven't seen him since. Nobody said anything. So he's obviously been forced to go to the theatre and he's decided he doesn't want to miss his football match. Is it the problem is it rude to your fellow audience members who are going to see a distracting light? Or is there something about acting where you are giving yourself, you are standing there and sort of saying to them, I'm speaking directly to you in some form, unlike really any other art form, and therefore there's a sort of a level of respect you should accord them. Is that fair, do you think?
21: I also think it's a level of respect to your fellow theatregoers. If you've paid sometimes £200-300 for a ticket, if you don't go to the theatre very often, and this is your maybe one or twice a year, and someone next to you is eating a full sushi platter, which, by the way, is not a food that should be eaten in public. Fishy fish. Don't bring fish to an enclosed space.
3: I just love the idea of a shared platter as well, where they've got the little chopsticks out and they're dipping the wasabi in as they go. Rosalind says, the reprimanded text is just another example of the damage being caused to attention spans by our phones and how this affects our behaviour and concentration spans, even during such an excellent play. She went to see Inter Alia, said it was gripping. And that's a really good point. I think one of the virtues of the theatre, actually, is you've got to put your phone away. I think one of the things we should do in life generally is find ourselves in situations where, like going for a walk in the country, don't take your phone. Sit with a book, put your phone in another room. We should be giving ourselves 2 or 3 hours to have no phone with us. Anyway, if you can beat the sushi platter or watching a live football match, 0333 0033 0032 353. Bad behaviour in theatres might keep us going this morning. Coming up elsewhere on the programme, we've got a lot to come on this programme. James Murray is the new health secretary. He'll join us after 7 o'clock. Patrick Maguire will explain why within unions Reform UK are now as popular as Labour. And we've got Jeremy Clarkson coming in at 8:35. He'll celebrate farming choirs. But we might also ask him a bit about politics as well.
21: It is 6:37. It's time for our daily briefing on politics, business and sport. Politics first with Times Politics Newsletter editor Stefan Boscher. Good morning.
0: Morning, Kate.
21: Well, should we talk about that story on the front page of the Times this morning? The headline is Reform Vote in Unions at Same Level as Labour. It's a poll that shows working class are abandoning Sir Keir Starmer. That's according to the front page of the Times. How worried do you think Labour ought to be about this?
0: Well, I think it's part of a broader pattern that the government and the Labour Party in particular has lost all, I mean, so much of its support that it had in the last election. It has probably less than half or maybe half of the amount of support it did when it won the general election. And as you say, there's been a particular drain amongst white working class voters in particular, but working class voters more broadly towards reform. And this poll shows it, the fact that union members are, you know, around 28% for reform and 28% for Labour. And this should be what Labour's base is, and it should be where Labour should be, is picking up votes en masse as they did in the past. But it's worth saying that this isn't the first time we've seen this. I mean, at the 2019 election, I think there were polls then suggesting that Boris Johnson was, you know, very popular with union members, and as popular, if not more, than Jeremy Corbyn. Because I think for this a longer term trend that the Labour Party has lost control of its working class bases, and, you know, frankly, it has struggled to talk to working people in a way that it has in the past, particularly as the party has become a more London metropolitan elite party. When you look at its leaders and you look at the people who do run it.
21: So do we think that Andy Burnham would make any difference?
0: I think it could. I think if you speak to union leaders, they're pretty unanimous thinking that Burnham would be their candidate. And I think that there's a reason for that. They think that he would come in and bring policies that are favourable to union leaders. But they also think that he can just talk a bit more naturally to their members. He has a bit more charisma to him. But, you know, I think with these things, it could be that when he actually gets in, he finds it far more difficult to affect change or talk to voters or maintain popularity, because once you're in the job, the trade-offs are difficult, the pressure's relentless, and I don't know if he's the one who would give them long-term support, although he would definitely get a bounce, I think.
21: Yeah, it's an interesting one, and one that will be debated, no doubt, when MPs return to Westminster. And speaking of that, there are documents relating to Peter Mandelson set to be released today, 1,000 of them, we think, Stefan. What are we expecting to learn?
0: Yeah, I think the government's braced for really embarrassing emails to come out of this. They suggested in the Times today that this will include, criticism from ministers about Keir Starmer sent to Mandelson. There will also be evidence that Mandelson was texting MPs and ministers to try to meet up, to try to influence them, to try to, you know, basically build his network amongst the new MPs and new ministers after 2024, which isn't a great surprise, to be honest. I mean, this is what he's been doing for his whole career, let alone since the anti-government. But I think to have the full force of this enlighten the language, I think it just stirs up all the questions around Keir Starmer's judgment that we've had before, and it just puts him back into the limelight at a time where he is badly weakened.
21: And just finally, Stefan, before we let you go, Nicola Sturgeon has been out and about. She says she feels like she's serving a sentence for the crimes of her partner. Do you think this has any further to go, this story?
0: It seems so. I mean, it does feel like that she's making herself the victim in all this, when I think the journalists are asking pretty reasonable questions about why you didn't notice a £100,000 motorhome parked beside your house, or think, you know, where all these coffee machines or the 6 kettles that her husband bought in a 6-month period. You know, there are no questions about that. So I think that these questions that she's facing are quite reasonable. Obviously, she absolutely was cleared by the police, and there was no evidence to suggest there was any wrongdoing. But I don't think that's what's being asked about her. It's being asked if she just, did any sort of sense check about the clearly impulse purchases of her husband.
21: Stefan, always great to have you with us. Thanks very much.
0: Thank you.
21: That is Stefan Boscher there, and you can read his newsletter every morning at 9 if you subscribe. Make sure you do. You can go to your Times account and click on newsletters, where there are also plenty more there if you'd like to take your pick.
3: There's a great Kathleen Stock column in the paper today where she talks about Nicola Sturgeon, who in some, you know, playing the misogyny card. And you know, I think reasonably you could say she has been the victim of misogyny during her career, Nicola Sturgeon. No one would deny that. But it's a very easy get out when things have been going on that people find extraordinary, and if you have the temerity to ask the question about it, that's not misogyny. That's she was one of the most significant political figures on this island for a long period of time. I think that comes with a certain degree of responsibility to answer questions and be scrutinised.
21: Do you think that ever trips over though into expecting her to have seen this coming because she was his wife, and because therefore people expect her to have managed the household? I think some of the questions about how did you not know about the pepper grinders, and how did you not know about, I just kind of feel some of that feels a bit like,
3: I understand that, but I also think that if she was just a senior banker and it was just questions like that, you'd be like, stop going. She was the leader of the SNP.
21: Yeah, it's a good point. Send us your thoughts this morning, 0333 003 2353. Lots of you are already. There's so many brilliant and horrendous examples of behaviour in the theatre. We'll get to some of those shortly. And by the way, we mentioned at the Makerfield by-election again there. We've already read the full candidates list. You missed that if you were waiting for it. But you can find those now online at whocanivotefor.co.uk.
3: So what are subscribers reading on the Times.com and the Times app this morning?
21: The third most read.
3: Larger private schools begin to close after VAT raids.
21: The government's flagship VAT raid on independent education has triggered a collapse of larger private schools, according to data that undermines ministers' claims the policy has had only a limited effect on the sector. While the Department for Education has pointed to relatively stable closure numbers as evidence that private schools have weathered the increase, a new analysis of its closure figures over the past two decades reveals that schools are now going under are far larger than those historically had failed.
3: In second place,
21: Rosamund Pike berates texting audience member who broke the bond.
3: I knew you'd like this story. It's the outstanding female theatrical performance of the year, so the audience were initially unsurprised when Rosamund Pike returned to the stage as they applauded. However, they were stunned into silence when she lambasted one of their number for texting during the play's highly emotional finale. Pike, who won an Olivier Award for a role as a Crown Court judge in Inter Alia, accused the texter in the stalls at Wyndham's Theatre of breaking the bond between cast and audience.
21: And the article you're reading the most this morning.
3: Tristan. This left-wing YouTube pundit Cenk Uygur banned from entering UK.
21: Yes, I read this one. Shabana Mahmood has banned a left-wing firebrand from the UK due to fears he could fuel anti-Semitism and his denial of the existence of grooming gangs. The Home Secretary has blocked Cenk Uygur, a Turkish-American political activist and broadcaster, from appearing at a conference in East London on Wednesday and an event in Oxford on Friday. He's the founder and host of The Young Turks, a left-wing populist YouTube channel.
3: Dom's here with us in our strange new studio. Dom, before we talk about other business, I did ask people who are living in Kent to tell us what it's like to be living under South East Water. And I'm just going to read one act because I think we should reflect some of their annoyance. Claire says, my village in Kent is one of many affected by the South East Water shortage. It's been going on so long that we're adapting to the pattern. Water usually available in the morning, albeit low pressure. As the day goes on, the pressure diminishes. By mid-evening, a pathetic dribble is coming out of the taps and it's not enough for a shower. Bedtime and the taps are dry. Teeth cleaning with bottled water is standard. At times, I've been incandescent with fury, but during the heatwave, I was too hot and weary to be anything other than really, I'm going to say the word here, pissed off. There's a water station at the village hall and we're all being very English and civilised and meekly accepting what we're allowed to take. It's both outrageous and unbelievable that in 2026 we're almost down to third world country status. It does beg a belief that South East Water, this seems to keep happening to it, Dom.
7: Well, it's been going on for a long time. I did a thing for the Times last year about the condition of their assets, going back over like a decade or more, and they'd been found, most of their assets were found to be in a very poor state, but that had been known about, you know, there wasn't a giant investigation by me, I was just going back through all the Ofwat and National Audit Office reporting on them. So it's been known about for a while, the chairman and the chief executive have both gone, but you kind of have to wonder, what does a water company actually have to do to lose its licence?
3: Yeah.
7: I can't really see what, you know, if you don't supply water, then presumably you're no longer a water company.
3: And you'd be so livid if you lived there. We're about to have a discussion about, you know, the trains have now, more trains have been nationalised this week. Burnham could win in Makefield and become Prime Minister. The notion of nationalising things will probably come up again, Dom, and then there's a question about water companies.
7: Rail nationalisation, I think, doesn't really matter one way or the other, really, because there's not much money at stake and they're just letting the contracts roll off and they're coming back under public control. They already were under public control by the Department for Transport anyway, so it doesn't make a great deal of difference. Water nationalisation is a much bigger thing, more money at stake, and let's not forget, we're still waiting on the outcome of Thames Water, the biggest water and sewage company. Negotiations are going on between its lenders and the government as to what the future is there.
3: We've been away a week, Dom, and Donald Trump has not opened the Strait of Hormuz, perhaps unsurprisingly. What does that ongoing conflict do to the housing market in this country?
7: Well, I think people are already pretty familiar with this, but you can put a number on it this morning. Savills, anyway, the estate agents, which specialises in upmarket properties, they were forecasting a 2% increase in prices across the board this year. Now they've changed that and they say there's going to be a 2% fall because, obviously, higher mortgage rates. Also, fewer buyers are willing to come forward. They're not too certain about the future. The effect is most marked in London. They think there's going to be a 4% fall in prices in London and a 3.5% fall in the wider southeast. One small silver lining in all this is that last time, typically in the UK, you get forced sales. People can't afford their mortgages, so prices fall quite quickly. Because affordability rules on mortgages have changed since the banking crisis, it's less likely you'll get forced sales this time around.
3: We're going to talk about AI today, Dom, because we're going to talk to a student who lost his job to AI. He's going to come into the studio to explain all that happened to him. There's an interesting story in the paper today about whether all these companies advancing down the AI pathway, are they increasing their profits as a result?
7: Well, when I talk to companies who and specialists in AI, they say exactly this. The Times has got a story about it today based on an interview with the UK boss of the consultancy Accenture, and Accenture does a lot of IT consultancy for lots of UK companies. And he says that while most companies are adopting it, very few are making any money out of it. He says 90% are not. And in fact, in some cases, are losing money because they're spending lots of money on all this expensive computing and not getting much back from it. The people who are making money are the ones who've completely changed what they do. They're not just giving employees AI as a tool, but they're actually changing their business. In essence, they're taking out a whole layer of employees and making money that way by using AI to do the work that staff were in the past.
3: And presumably that we'll see the profit effect of that in the back end, won't we? Because they'll invest in the technology, then they'll pay out redundancy numbers to get rid of people, and then all of a sudden their cost base will be reduced in a year's time.
7: Yeah, exactly that.
3: And whether that's going to be good for us all collectively is a question none of us can answer, Dom, but we might ask you again and again and again about it. That's Dominic O'Connell, our business correspondent there.
21: The time now is 6:49 after 7 o'clock. The Health Secretary, James Murray, will join us and we'll get you an update on the sport next. Plus, before 7, we'll remember this day in history. This is Times Radio Breakfast with Stig Abel and Kate McCann in association with Nationwide, a good way to bank.
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21: Good morning. It is 6:51. An estimated 800,000 fans lined the streets of North London yesterday to celebrate Arsenal's Premier League win and see them parade the trophy. Some of them were still there at 3 o'clock this morning as we were coming in. All present and correct this morning, despite being part of yesterday's crowds, is Will Hobbs, reporter for TalkSport, who joins us now. Good morning.
1: Hello.
21: Go on then, what was it like?
1: It was absolutely fascinating because obviously they'd lost the Champions League the night before. So getting there on the tube in the morning, the scenes, it was like a morgue because everyone was still thinking about the night before. And then as soon as they saw the crowds and as soon as people emerged from the tube stations, it was utter sort of jubilant bedlam. I was positioned outside the Holloway Road station, so about 30% of the way through the route. Managed to find a raised platform in the middle of the road. We got up on the platform, set up, and it was TalkSport, give us a song, TalkSport, TalkSport, give us a song. Everyone was just in such jubilant mood. We were in the middle of this volleyball rally, so both ends of the road were just throwing footballs at each other and the police were joining in. It was really quite a beautiful moment. And then the three buses came through, so there was the men's players were on the first bus, some looking a bit worse for wear, some sort of with their heads down a little bit, particularly Gabriel, the Brazilian centre-back who missed the penalty the night before to lose the Champions League. But it was an incredible moment to see so many Arsenal fans, some in Zimmer frames, some on their dad's shoulders as toddlers, some with vuvuzelas, little primary school age children, just absolutely screaming his name and his chant just to lift the spirits, because it really was.

0: There was one of my mate's cousins who lives in Paris. He's an Arsenal fan. He was caught on Twitter. He was cycling a line bike through Paris.
1: Oh, I saw
0: through
1: this
0: these
1: guy.
0: PSG fans. Yeah, he got 5 million views on X. And he was just hounded, really randomly. Luckily, there was nothing serious happened. He wasn't sort of damaged, but...
2: But he was in an Arsenal shirt.
0: Yeah, he was in an Arsenal shirt. He was just cycling on a bike, and there was just a
1: swarm of them. Is he the canniest chap in the world for doing that?
0: Perhaps not, but at the same time, he was just cycling on a bike. If a Paris fan just sort of cycles on a bike down a street, I doubt they get the same level.
1: It shouldn't happen, but football fans are proverbially leery. Paris ultras are proverbially leery.
2: I wonder if what you're saying is if a PSG fan had wandered accidentally into yesterday, maybe there would have been some... There would have definitely been some banter, but not physical violence.
0: Potentially, but yeah, you know, you're right. I think the physicality was the troubling thing.
2: Yeah. Shall we move on and talk about the French Open? Because organisers have broken with tradition by picking a women's match as the headline match in the evening. What's going on here?
0: There's always a debate around this because the viewing figures obviously are highest in the nighttime. The ticket price is obviously highest in the nighttime. And so organisers just want fans watching as long as possible at night, which means put the men's matches on. And Amélie Mauresmo, who runs the tournament, she says a lot of the time these women's matches that they can last an hour because they're only two sets. What you want is a thrilling Andy Murray five setter where he finishes at 2 a.m. Andy Murray doesn't like that, but the tournament organisers like that because people are watching it for longer. The women's players are saying, well, hang on, that's prime time audience. Why don't we get that? Where's the equality there? This time it's Aryna Sabalenka, the world number one, against Naomi Osaka, who's won four Grand Slams. And the key with this French Open is that in the men's draw, you've got Sinner out, Alcaraz not playing, Djokovic out. In the women's draw, Swiatek, Goff, Anisimova all out. So these two are the biggest names in the sport still there in the tournament. So it does make sense this time around. And so it should be a good showcase for those two. But that's why they're breaking with tradition. But it's been a mad tournament. In the men's, you've got two 19-year-olds coming through. A guy called Rafa Jodar, Spanish guy. He was at university in December. He shot up the ranks last year, shot up 700 places in the world rankings. when he was 15.
2: Is that because tennis is bad or because he's really good?
0: He just kept winning. He's kept winning challenger tournaments. His dad was a basketball coach. He's the only guy in his corner. Usually they have a massive sort of corner. He's just got his dad just standing there. Apparently when he was 15, he was playing junior tournaments, he would room with the people he was playing against and he would sleepwalk with his tennis racket and shake their hands in the middle of the night because he so visualised beating them. So this guy's just obsessed with tennis. Rafa Jodar, 19-year-old, back-to-back five setters. He'll face Zverev, the favourite in the quarterfinal. And the other 19-year-old is a Brazilian, João Fonseca. He beat Djokovic in the third round. He beat Casper Ruud yesterday, who's a four-time Grand Slam finalist. So two 19-year-olds really going at it. And the last time a Brazilian was in the quarterfinals of a Grand Slam was the last time Arsenal won the league in 2004. So there you go.
2: It's
0: Maybe
2: fate.
0: It's written in the stars for João Fonseca.
2: Will, I love your enthusiasm. Thanks very much.
0: Cheers.
2: Will Hobbs there, who was there at the Arsenal parade yesterday and still here this morning, very early doors.
1: Surely it's time for women to play five sets. Like that would just answer all the questions about this type of thing. Championship tennis is a five set game. Women are strong. Women could play five sets. Why don't they just play five sets and everything's equal?
2: Well, let us know your thoughts on that. 0333 003 2353. We're talking about sport. The World Cup is going to kick off in North America next week. Are you excited?
1: Ish.
2: Have you got your Panini stickers?
1: I get free stickers at M&S, which I'm giving to my children. And we've also done a sweepstake in our house. And we each got four countries, and I got France.
2: So France, quite good.
1: I'm feeling pretty solid about that. 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
2: Okay. Well, we've launched the brand new Match Centre on the Times app and website to make sure you don't miss a single goal. 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You could do that with France.
1: I could do.
2: Then once the action starts in only 10 days' time, we'll have live competition stats and detailed team guides to keep you ahead of the game too. So that's on the Times app or thetimes.com. And it's called Match Centre.
1: Time now for our radio version of the Times On This Day feature. On this day, the 1st of June in 1831, the British naval officer and polar explorer James Clark Ross determined the precise location of the North Magnetic Pole. It provided critical reference data for global navigation and advanced contemporary scientific understanding of the Earth's geomagnetic properties on the Boothia Peninsula. His uncle and expedition commander, Sir John Ross, later publicly claimed the credit for the discovery, despite his nephew performing the physical calculations.
2: On this day in 1946, television licences were issued for the first time in the UK. The licence was originally issued by the General Post Office, which was then the regulator of public communications in the UK. It cost £2.99, 99% less than the current fee, which is £180. The licence was 50p for a black and white TV.
1: I think

0: great, isn't it?
1: It's a happy song.
0: There's a very good version by a band called the Lemonheads, if you like your 90s grunge.
1: I didn't know that.
0: Yeah. It went to number one anyway on this day in 1958. It gained popularity again when it was featured in The Graduate.
1: Can I just say, yeah. I love our listeners. I've genuinely missed presenting this programme. Good morning to Dave, to Paul, to John,
0: yeah. Oh.
1: And others. Paul says, that squeaky door is giving main character energy. It'll want the title billing soon. John says, can you pop a bit of oil on that door?
0: You're not wrong, guys.
1: WD-40. Spencer, can you oil your squeaky door, please? Kate says, I can hear fireworks.
0: We don't ask for much. Just a little bit of professionalism would be nice, that we have a door that doesn't squeak like a horror film.
1: I quite like it. It's atmospheric.
0: So you'll know when Dom's lurking about. Oh, it's Dom's noise. Keep your thoughts coming in. We've missed the family WhatsApp group. 0333 003 2353.
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1: Good morning, it's 7 o'clock. 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
0: Headlines this morning, trade union members are now as likely to support Reform UK as they are Labour, according to a new poll. And a new tranche of documents on the appointment of Peter Mandelson is due to be released today.
1: Ahead, the new Health Secretary James Murray joins us as he launches a new patient record system for the NHS. And has AI made the job market impossible for young people? We'll speak to a young graduate who was told his job, beginning in September, had been taken by AI.
0: We may also have a new winner when it comes to bad behaviour while watching a play. We'll read that out as well. It's Monday the 1st of June.
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1: First, let's get the news with Andy Hayes.
4: Thank you, Kate. Good morning. Union members are now as likely to support Reform UK as Labour. Polling has both parties on 28%, while Labour has dropped 20 points since it won a landslide election just 2 years ago. JL Partners polled a representative sample of just over 1,000 trade union members last month. Tom Lubbock from the polling company has been talking to Times Radio.
5: When you dig beneath the surface, it's kind of even worse than the headline numbers. So we asked union members only whether Starmer should step down. 58% say he should step down. We asked if Labour has lost touch with working people. Over half, 62%, like a big majority, say Labour's actually lost touch with working people. It's quite remarkable.
4: More government documents about Peter Mandelson are due to be released today. According to a minister who's seen some of them, they will make for very uncomfortable reading. The Times understands they will show Mandelson contacted some of Labour's new intake of male MPs to meet for dinner. Political correspondent Terry Stiasny says it's a major release of papers.
6: Expected to go up to into sort of 1,000 pages or so. Just been described by government sources as one of the biggest sets of documents ever to be laid before Parliament. So there is going to be a lot in that to look into, particularly where Peter Mandelson's personal messages with ministers and others are concerned.
4: One of Sir Keir Starmer's closest allies is considering running for the Labour leadership. The Times understands that Darren Jones, chief secretary to the Prime Minister, has drawn up support of MPs and a spreadsheet who he can count on. The Israeli military has captured the strategic site of Beaufort Castle in southern Lebanon. Israel's Prime Minister Benjamin Netanyahu has described it as a dramatic step in Israel's offensive against Hezbollah. Nawaf Salam, the Lebanese Prime Minister, has accused Israel of pursuing a scorched earth policy, while France is calling for an emergency meeting of the United Nations Security Council. Hunter Williamson, a journalist based in Lebanon, explains more about the castle.
7: It's located on a very important strategic hilltop. This really provides the Israelis a clear view of a lot of key areas, key surrounding areas in southern Lebanon. Israel last captured this castle in 2006 during its previous full-scale war with Hezbollah.
4: Experts say a daily pill that doubles life expectancy for people with pancreatic cancer by targeting a specific mutation could revolutionise treatment. The tablet is said to be the biggest breakthrough in decades for pancreatic cancer, which is extremely difficult to treat. And it's hoped that planning permission for kitchen extensions, loft conversions and conservatories will be granted within weeks under plans to slash red tape. Ministers want planning officers rather than council committees to make decisions on small applications. And for a roundup of the news on demand, subscribe to the Times Radio News Briefing, and that's on any podcast platform.
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1: Good morning. This is Times Radio Breakfast with Stig Abel and Kate McCann. It's 4 minutes past seven. Now, if you've experienced the frustration of having to explain your medical history over and over to different doctors, the government says that soon a single patient record will make that a thing of the past. The NHS Modernisation Bill is going through Parliament today. It will enable that patient record, which is supported by Palantir software, to become a reality. Well, we can speak now to the new Health Secretary, James Murray. Good morning.
8: Hi, good morning.
1: Great to have you with us on the programme this morning. Let's talk about how these new patient records will work, because the system I mentioned there, it does rely on US data firm Palantir. They are controversial and there are some questions about how this system will work. So are you confident that NHS data is completely safe with their involvement?
8: Well, just to be clear on that point first, Kate, Palantir's contract relates to the Federated Data Platform, which is something separate. The single patient record that we're talking about today will be set up over the next few years, and no contracts have been let for that yet. So that's a process to happen over the next few years about who will be developing that and implementing that in practice. But if I can just take you back to your intro, because you referenced the situation that a lot of us know well, which is where you have to repeat to lots of different people across the NHS your experience, your what symptoms you've been experiencing, you know, what worries you have, and how frustrating that can be and how difficult it can be, particularly, you know, if people are older, if people are vulnerable, and their GP record and hospital records and so on are not all connected. This will change that. This will mean that rather than having fragmented information right across the NHS and care system, it will all be drawn together in one place. And that means that clinicians can see all the data at once and take better decisions more quickly and earlier. And it means that people, as you said, won't have to repeat their medical histories every time they meet a new doctor. So this is a fundamental piece of infrastructure to make the NHS fit for the future.
1: Can we just be clear about the role of Palantir? Because I'm not clear after what you've just said there. And the reason I'm asking about that company is because of their access to patient data. It has been widely reported that GPs and hospitals will be sharing patient data because Palantir is working on the system behind the scenes when it comes to the data overhaul in the NHS. Are you saying that they will have no involvement at all in what we're talking about here?
8: So the single patient record that we're talking about today, there haven't been any contracts let for how that will work. So the contracts will be let over the next couple of years as we build the system. And the way that we expect it to work is through a series of smaller contracts rather than one big contract with one single firm. Now, just to be really clear what this will mean, at the moment, you've got data which is held by GPs, by hospital trusts, by care providers, by lots of different people across the NHS. What the single patient record will do is not extract that data, it will link it. So it will mean that if you've got this data held by lots of different parts of the NHS, rather than it being fragmented, it will be joined up together for the benefit of clinicians taking decisions about what treatment you need and for patients themselves.
1: And are GPs on board with this? Because one of the other controversies around this new system is that GPs are quite hesitant. They don't necessarily want to be sharing data about their patients. Have you got their buy-in for this project?
8: Well, I think GPs will see this as being a way of making sure that their patients get better treatment. Now, obviously, some GPs are questioning exactly how it's going to work. They want to be confident that it's going to be done the right way. And that's a very fair and reasonable question to ask, because we want to make sure it's done the right way as well. And what will happen when this system is set up is that GPs will still be the data controllers, if you like, for the data that they hold. But it will then be shared centrally through the single patient record, so it can be joined up with all the other data in the systems. And ultimately, you know, everyone in the NHS wants to make sure that patients get the best possible treatment as early as possible and as safely as possible.
1: Can we just be clear about this, though? Because that answer, you didn't say yes. You didn't say GPs are signed up to this. And you've also said that you haven't even gone out to let contracts for this system to work yet. It sounds like something that's not going to happen anytime soon. So why are you announcing it again today?
8: Well, the reason I'm talking about it today is because this afternoon I'm going to be opening the second reading of the bill, the NHS Modernisation Bill, which will bring into law the powers to set up the single patient.
1: But when will it actually happen? Because it's been talked about for decades.
8: By next year, 2027, we expect clinicians to start to be able to access some of the data. By 2028, we expect some patients to be able to start accessing data, focusing on particular services like maternity. And particular circumstances people find themselves in, like when they're very frail, for instance. And then by 2030, we expect all patients to be able to access all their NHS data. So it'll be rolling out over the next few years. As I said, next year, 2027, that will be for clinicians to start accessing it. 2028, some patients. And 2030, all patients. And can I give a bit more detail on one of those points I just mentioned? I mentioned maternity services, and this is a really good example of where the single patient record in a couple of years' time will make a real difference, because at the moment, midwives don't have access to all of the records about a pregnant woman who they meet. They won't have all of the data, they won't have all of the access to the different
1: records.
8: But
1: James Murray, I just want to stop you. I realise you're new in this job, and I realise that, you know, a lot of work has been done already behind the scenes before you came in to become Health Secretary, but that's appalling, isn't it? You know, this is an NHS system at the moment that is failing patients. You raised maternity. Maternity care is failing across the board. Women and babies are dying. It is worse than in many other countries around the world, developed, wealthy countries. And you're saying at some point down the line, in a couple of years, maybe we'll be able to let some people have a look at this. That's appalling, isn't it?
8: Well, look, some of the experiences that women have had with maternity services have been appalling. And I chaired the task force last week about our task force into improving maternity services, and speaking to some of the women, some of the families who have lost babies, it's absolutely horrific.
1: So why are you not doing really more quickly? That's the question here, isn't it?
8: We are doing this as fast as we possibly can, Kate. The law that we are bringing in today, the second reading of the bill that's happening this afternoon, will be about putting in place the legal mechanisms to share this data. We'll then make sure by next year clinicians can start to access that data from across the system, and then the year after patients will be able to access it as well. So from my point of view, this is a fundamental modernisation. And as a new health secretary, my role is to make sure that we keep improving performance based on the record investment that we've had in the NHS, but crucially that we continue to modernise the NHS and make it fit for the future.
1: Have you been in touch with Wes Streeting? Has he been on the phone to help you since you took over?
8: We've exchanged some messages. He's been really helpful. He's been very supportive. It's been good to exchange some messages with him, and we're hopefully going to meet for a chat soon.
1: The Times is reporting this morning that trade union members are now as likely to support Reform UK as Labour. 62% of union members say Labour's lost touch with working people. Does that worry you?
8: Well, I think whenever people say they're not going to vote Labour, that worries me, whether it's union members or members of the general public. But what it says to me is that we need to make the case and prove to people that we are moving the country in a better direction. We're 2 years into a five-year parliament. We started the work which we knew would take a number of years to come through into people's lives. But the message that I take from polls like that, or from the recent local election results, is that we need to make sure people can feel in their lives the change that we said we would make. And that is the big challenge facing the government, and that's what drives me every day. So that's why, you know, when we're talking about the NHS, the fact that NHS waiting lists have come down by over 500,000 over the last few years.
1: But let's tackle this directly. Yeah. And people have heard that message before, and it's clearly not working, is it? Because you're losing the unions now. Even among the unions, which is the basis for Labour support over the decades, Nigel Farage is now the most popular party leader and the most popular choice for Prime Minister. Is that a good argument to have a rethink about your direction of travel under Keir Starmer?
8: Well, when you hear any information like that, or indeed the local election results we had recently, it is a time when we say, right, what can we do more? How can we make sure people can feel more and more quickly the change that we're making? You know, but you talk about unions like they're some, you know, just big block of people. These are individual people. They're members of the public, like everyone else.
1: Yeah, and they used to support you.
8: And like everyone else, they will be looking at the political landscape and making their decisions about how to respond to polls at the moment. But the decision that they'll be making in a few years' time, union members and other members of the public, when we come to the next general election, will be a choice between a Labour government and probably a reform, voting for reform instead in that election. That will be the big choice of the next general election. And the argument we need to make and what we need to show is that we're making a difference to people's lives. And that's what gets us up every day. And that's what we're focused on
1: and
8: doing.
1: And is Keir Starmer the right man to make that argument?
8: Yes, he is. And he is being very reflective on the back of those local election results recently, saying, look, what message do we take from that? The message that we take from those local election results a few weeks ago is that people need to feel in their day-to-day lives the difference the Labour government is making.
1: I have to ask you finally, you've made that point. I have to ask you finally, we are going to get more documents on Peter Mandelson today, but there will be no record of measures taken to mitigate concerns about his appointment. Why was more not done? Why, despite being promised, was that not put in place?
8: Well, look, the Cabinet Office is leading on the release of those documents. There's been a huge process in terms of getting all the information together. It's going to be released soon. We know that this is going to be a large amount of information coming in the public domain. That commitment to transparency is crucial. And it's important that we honour what was voted for and agreed in Parliament through the humble address.
1: James Murray, PAL Secretary, thank you.
8: Thank you.
0: Lots of people get in touch during the course of that interview. Tim says, I'm a clinician in Bristol. Our local system already has this linked e-system to link primary and hospitals. Could it be better? Yes, but it's very useful. Dave says, we have this in Belgium already. As a patient, I have access to all my notes, as does my GP. The general feeling, though, is, Kate, it's yet again, it's always jammed tomorrow with this stuff, isn't it? It's like there's going to be a plan to do it. Now, in fairness to the government, they've only been in for, 2 years, and they've got to start somewhere. But this note, how long have we been talking about data records in the NHS, and how many concerns people have about their safety? Do we trust the NHS, not a great proponent of technology or technology installations, do we trust them to have our data? It's a question people are asking throughout that interview, I think. And whether that was a good enough answer is up to you. 0333 003 2353. Also, this question of whether the unions are going towards reform versus the Labour Party, which is a poll on the front of the Times today. Interesting, Mark is an ASLEF member, train driver, and says, yes, there's plenty of union members from ASLEF I know will vote reform and for Farage, but they still want union protection, union collective benefits at work, health and safety. It's a bit hypocritical, really, seeing as reform voted against extending workers' rights. It's a joke, but it's about immigration, says Mark. Let's bring in Anna Mihailova, who is our political editor in Westminster for us this morning. Morning, Anna.
9: Morning, Sig.
0: What do you make of James Murray? I mean, James Murray's got to hold the line, presumably, for a long period that this government is getting on with things and Keir Starmer's the Prime Minister while that's going on.
9: Yeah, and he has to do this while trying to get on top of a very complicated brief with limited amounts of time. And I think, you know, I think listeners will obviously have some sympathy for that. He is new in the job. He's not going to be able to answer every single question with that much clarity. At the same time, that will also feed into that frustration people have about the government as a whole, without blaming James Murray in person. I found it interesting that he said that he has been communicating with West Streeting. Yeah. Streeting has been helpful. They've exchanged messages, apparently. Well, we're going to hear a lot more from West Streeting today because he's going to make an intervention in Parliament where whether or not it's helpful to the government, I think, is debatable. He's going to say that it's not correct to just say that improvements we've seen with waiting lists and the NHS were just because of more money being thrown at it. Now, that is an indirect criticism of what's been said from within Downing Street since Streeting quit. There were briefings that a lot of the improvements were down to the Treasury, and that'll be an interesting intervention, I think.
0: He strikes me, and I could be completely wrong, and you know this far more than I do, Anna, he strikes me as a bit of a sad figure. I saw the interview he did with the Sunday Times. He's doing an intervention today. He almost wants to be the health secretary still in the centre of government, and now he's a backbencher who looks like he's blown his chance to be leader. He just strikes me as a slightly tragic figure. Is that fair?
9: I don't know, Sig. I mean, I think we knew, there were many reasons why Streeting did not go for the leadership straight away. Obviously, there's a lot of speculation he didn't have the MP numbers, but I think the biggest hurdle he faced at that time was the idea that he could do something with Andy Burnham, not quite in Westminster, but possibly about to be in Westminster. I mean, it would have been an absolutely ridiculous leadership contest if it was going on at the same time as this by-election where so many MPs are expecting Burnham to come in and really change matters. And so,
0: does he want a job with Burnham?
9: I think what Sweden's trying to do.
0: Sorry, Anna. Does he want a job with Burnham? Is that what it boils down to?
9: Look, I think he definitely still wants to be leader, Stig, but I think he's also a practical politician who at the moment is focusing on trying to travel around the country, talk to people. I mean, that's his whole thing. He can do that now that he's not in cabinet, not bound by collective responsibility. And he's trying to shift the talk to policy and have this battle of ideas. And of course, he was one of the essay writers last week. I think that's what he is focused on at the moment. Not necessarily more essay writing, but trying to shift the conversation within the party. To me, one of the most striking things he said since quitting government was that when Keir Starmer won the leadership contest back in 2020, there essentially was a, it was a dishonest debate, effectively, is what he said, that things were promised to the party that were then very quickly rode back on. And he is essentially suggesting on the face of it that he wants to avoid that happening again. And, you know, why shouldn't he throw his hat in the ring at the end of the day? Because he represents a different part of the party than Burnham.
0: Yeah, we'll see if it pays off for him in the end. Good to speak to you as ever, Anna. That's Anna Mihailova there, our political editor.
1: And we were mentioning the Makerfield by-election. We've already read the full list of candidates out this morning, but if you'd like to see who they are, you can go to whocanivotefor.co.uk.
0: Barry says, at the beginning of May, I was involved in an incident that meant I had to go to A&E for tetanus and hep B injections. At A&E, they took a few blood samples for testing and told me my GP would let me know the results when I went to them for the follow-up. My GP practice told me they don't see the results, so I don't know whether I've been infected or not with hep B. Single patient records are essential and long overdue. The technology has been available to do this for decades. And if you've got anyone in your family going through complicated health matters in the NHS, the inability for people to talk to one another is a real bugbear for people, I feel.
1: Yeah, it is. You can keep your thoughts coming in this morning. 0333 003 2353 is the number if you want to do that. Our business correspondent, Dominic O'Connell, will update us on the business news next. And in a few moments, have you ever come across a narcissist in the workplace? This is Times Radio Breakfast with Stig Abel and Kate McCann in association with Nationwide, a good way to bank.
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0: I promised that I'd give you a worst example of bad behaviour in the theatre.
1: Oh, you did, yeah.
0: This is 10 years ago, so we can't blame modern life and phones for this. This is Ian says, me and my wife were sat in Wimbledon Theatre for the pantomime. Shortly before the start, two sisters sat down with their offspring and each of them proceeded to unwrap the KFC full chicken dinner, including sweet corn.
1: There's quite a lot of food-related ones, including somebody who went to quite a small theatre and the person, I think, next to them or in the row next to them brought an entire Chinese takeaway and started eating that. In the theatre.
0: Simon says, a few years ago, I went to see Death on the Nile at the theatre. During the interval, a woman who was, I guess, in her mid or late 70s, suddenly declared out loud to her friend, in the book, X and Y are the killers. I'm not going to give who the killers are in case you wanted to read it or see it, but she ruined it for everyone with a loud pop at the beginning of the performance. Can you beat those? 0333 003 2353.
1: It is 7:22. Could EasyJet soon have a new owner? An American investment firm says it's looking at making an offer. Our business correspondent Dominic O'Connell is here. Morning, Dom.
13: Morning.
1: So why are they interested in EasyJet?
13: Well, one reason is that EasyJet looks quite cheap. If you go back to 2020, EasyJet shares were £12 each, closed on Friday at £4. It did issue a lot more shares during the pandemic to raise money, but even so, that is a giant fall in the share price. The American investment firm in question is called Castle Lake, not really a household name over here. Late on Friday, it said that it was in the early stages of considering an offer for EasyJet. We've had a couple of stock exchange announcements this morning. EasyJet has said it hasn't had any discussions with Castle Lake. It says it's clear in its duty of aiming to maximise shareholder value and will consider any proposal should one be made. Talks about valuation it being a bit opportunistic. And Castle Lake have also put out another stock exchange announcement this morning saying that they now own 2.1% of EasyJet. So they've moved in and bought some shares in the meantime. I think there are two questions arising this. How does an American company own a British and European airline? There are ownership rules which say you need to have a certain number of British UK nationals owning your shares. And also, could it flush out another bidder? And there's always been some idea that IAG, the owner of British Airways, might maybe bid for EasyJet, but whether that would be allowed on competition grounds, I don't know.
1: Why do we have a rule about British ownership?
13: Oh, it goes back many, many years. In fact, it goes back to the end of the Second World War, when the economic architecture of the world was being put together. Bretton Woods, there was Bretton Woods for the monetary system, and there was the Chicago Convention, which put together rules on civil aviation, and that includes ownership restrictions. Governments don't like, in general, have in the past not liked their airlines being owned by foreign nationals, because airlines are a kind of a sovereign capability.
1: National security, I suppose.
13: National security, exactly.
1: We've also got another set of Mandelson files coming out today. James Murray was suggesting that there's going to be quite a big amount of documentation put in the public domain, but we also could see stuff coming out in the United States too.
13: Yes, in about a month's time, I think, or a month and a half, the House Oversight Committee, which is the congressional committee that's been making all the running on Mandelson, all the emails that we have, that all the stories and the reason he was sacked came from this House Oversight Committee. But it's now going to talk to Jez Staley, probably on July the 23rd. Jez Staley's a very important figure in all this. He was the chief executive of Barclays. He lost his job because of his, because of his links to Epstein, because of the way he characterised his relationship with Epstein. He was banned from the city by the Financial Conduct Authority and fined. He appealed that and lost. But he, before he was chief executive of Barclays, he was head of the private client business for JP Morgan, which means dealing with wealthy individuals, and Epstein was one of his key clients. There are emails directly between Mandelson and Staley. We know that already. But most of their correspondence was done via Epstein. So they're going to be talking to Staley, and apparently they're also going to be talking to Bill Gates, the former chief executive of Microsoft, and Leon Black, a very big name in the US, founder of the investment firm Apollo.
1: And that's in July.
13: That is expected in July.
1: And finally, Don, we've had some new housing market numbers this morning.
13: Yes, we were talking about the moribund housing market earlier. In May, these are the nationwide numbers out this morning. In May, prices fell, according to the Nationwide, by 0.6% month on month. The annual increase was 1.7%, so a slowing housing market. And as we heard earlier, prices may fall this year.
1: Dom, thanks very much. That is Dominic O'Connell, our business correspondent. And if you want more business news, by the way, you can sign up to the Times Business Briefing. It goes straight to your inbox every morning if you're a subscriber. You can head to your Times account to find that. And it is, there's a squeaky door for you. It's very, very worth subscribing to.
0: If you don't think Kate McCann is going to bring her own WD-40 tomorrow,
1: picturing where it is. I know exactly where it is.
0: And actually fix this door, then you've not been listening to this programme very long. Kate is going to bring a tool belt, she's going to fix this door, and I think within 24 to 48 hours, the horror show squeaking is going to end. 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
1: I think people like the idiosyncrasies of it.
0: I think we'll have to at least conclude that, yes. We'd love you to recommend us to your friend, and right now you can even win you and your friend a pair of £100 John Lewis vouchers for doing so. Just go to thetimes.com/referafriend, enter yours and your friend's details, and include a message to say why you think they'll love Times Radio. We've had so many messages so far. Here's just one of them.
1: Yes, Daniel Gordon recommended his friend Corey. He said Corey will love Times Radio for its intelligent conversation and first-class analysis. Thank you very much.
0: Oh, calm down, Corey.
1: And the squeaky door.
0: Here's the website again, thetimes.com/referafriend. Now, are you stressed, burnt out, or convinced a colleague is actually out to get you? Yes, seeing as you mention it. And if that's the reason, you might be dealing with a corporate narcissist. The new piece in the Times reveals a worrying rise in employees putting up with manipulative, toxic bosses and co-workers who use gaslighting, blame and intimidation to climb the career ladder. New data from the Chartered Management Institute shows that nearly a third of UK workers have walked out of a job purely because of a toxic workplace culture. Let's speak to Petra Wilton, who's Director of Policy and External Affairs at the Chartered Management Institute. Petra, morning to you.
14: Good morning, Steve.
0: What sort of bad behaviour are we talking? Because everyone moans about their bosses, and most bosses are, in my experience, awful. So what sort of bad behaviour are we specifically talking about?
14: Well, unfortunately, we do have too many bad bosses, as you've just heard from, you know, a third leaving because of poor bosses. And we're talking about, you know, manipulative behaviour, taking the credit, making people work sort of longer hours, sort of giving, excessive deadlines, that sort of thing. So... And what we are saying is that 82% of managers, it's not surprising that they're poor because they haven't had the training that they need.
0: And that's a thing in journalism. This is true of all businesses, I suspect. In journalism, for example, people succeed because they're good at one thing, and then they get promoted away from the thing that they're good at and made to look after people, which they have no qualifications for.
14: Absolutely. And management, and particularly people management, is a skill, and you can learn those behaviours and how to set appropriate deadlines, how to do performance management, how to have those difficult conversations in the workplace. But without the training and support, too many people are floundering, and it often does lead to these toxic workplaces, which means that people are stressed, not wanting to come in. And then at the end of the day, a third of people are walking away from the workplace and saying, enough is enough. But there, it can be solved with effective, proper management training so that people, can deal with people appropriately, provide objectives, clarity of purpose, and actually have a productive workplace.
0: Is there a problem that HR's got a bad name in Britain? We talked a couple of weeks ago about the company that got rid of all of its HR workers, and there's a notion that HR as a department doesn't actually solve these problems. It just finds a whole bunch of things that weren't problems and makes them problems.
14: It can't always be that, the responsibility of HR. The line manager does have to step up and actually manage those behaviours in the environment. Yes, HR plays a role, and we should be able to escalate poor behaviour to the HR department and their setting processes and the sort of broader culture. But what we do need is that line manager role has to be trained, and they have to deal with it in the workplace. They can't abnegate their responsibility and say, "Oh, it's all over to HR." It needs to be addressed, where it's happening.
0: Yeah, and the problem is the bosses have the power, don't they? So it's hard sometimes to challenge them.
14: It certainly can be hard to challenge bosses, and it is important that both the managers and those being managed have appropriate, routes of redress. And and often effective performance management has good 360 feedback so that you can actually really give, strong anonymous feedback sometimes and have that sort of right to redress. Nobody should be suffering from undue stress because of narcissistic bosses, which was, what the story in the Times and Sarah Davis has really highlighted. And, there are steps that people can take to protect themselves and challenge that behaviour.
0: Excellent stuff, Petra. Good to speak to you.
14: Good to speak to you too. Thank you.
0: That's Petra Wilton there, Director of Policy and External Affairs at the Chartered Management Institute. Of course, we are now having a debate in our comments about whether WD-40 is the right oil to fix our squeaky door.
10: Apparently, we want 3-in-1 oil and not WD-40 because... As Fred says, in Salford, WD-40 will actually strip away existing factory grease and leave a sticky residue that attracts dust and dirt, making the squeaking worse.
0: Well, actually, Suresh would like to offer... he's offering the same thing. Dom says... I think this doesn't count as you referring a friend here, Dom. I think the squeaky door is symptomatic of the ethos of the breakfast show. It's one that it's formed very much in my image, slightly scruffy, slightly unkempt, but just about gets the job done.
10: We'll take it, Dom. We'll put that on the tin.
0: 0333 00032 35 if you want to join us today.
10: Now, will AI spell the demise of humanity, and how might it change the world of work? I can't wait to speak to this person. We've got an interview with a final year university student next whose job offer was rescinded because of AI, but wait until you hear what he did to get that one job offer. That's after the news with Andy Hayes.
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16: Thank you, Kate. Good morning.
4: Union members are now as likely to support Reform UK as Labour. Polling has both parties on 28%, while Labour has dropped 20 points since it won a landslide election just 2 years ago. JL Partners polled just over 1,000 trade union members. The Health Secretary, James Murray, has told Times Radio the government is not getting complacent, though.
8: What it says to me is that we need to make the case and prove to people that we are moving the country in a better direction. We're 2 years into a five-year parliament. We started the work which we knew would take a number of years to come through into people's lives. But the message that I take from polls like that or from the recent local election results is that we need to make sure people can feel in their lives the change that we said we would make.
4: New government documents about Peter Mandelson due to be released today will make for very uncomfortable reading. That's according to a minister speaking to The Times. It's understood they will show Mandelson contacted some of Labour's new intake of male MPs to meet for dinner. One of Sir Keir Starmer's closest allies is considering running for the Labour leadership. The Times understands that Darren Jones, Chief Secretary to the Prime Minister, has drawn up a spreadsheet of MPs he could count on for support. And VAT on private education has begun to affect larger independent schools. Analysis of closure figures over the last two decades reveals that schools now going under are far larger than those which failed historically. And for a roundup of the news on demand, find the Times Radio news briefing on the Times Radio app.
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0: Final coda on door oil. We've had one more suggestion. Jamaican castor oil, used for finger and toenails, is the best oil for hinges, Kate, originally used for racing car engines. So if you have to do some DIY, which you might have to do in the next hour or so, that's what we're going to have to go for. Lots more to come on this programme. Patrick McGuire will be here at 8 o'clock. Jeremy Clarkson will be joining us at 8.35 to celebrate the choir he founded, Winning Britain's Got Talent. It beat a dog, which I don't know if it's a good thing or a bad thing, but they won nonetheless. We'll talk to him at 8.30 then. Andrew Neil will present the Times at 1. At 1, Jane and Fee on there from 2, and John Pino will bring you Times Radio Drive from 4.
1: It is 7.36. Now, artificial intelligence has made the job market for young people increasingly difficult to access, with many graduate and entry-level jobs being lost to AI. Tobias Temple-Smith, a final-year economics student from the University of Leeds, was looking forward to starting a graduate analyst role at PMSI Strategy this September. But days before completing his dissertation, he was told by the firm the job offer had been rescinded. I'm joined now by Tobias, who's travelled down from Leeds to be with us in the studio this morning. Good morning.
22: Great to be here.
1: Good to have you with us. So just explain to people what went on here. How did you find out that the job offer that you had been taken away?
22: Yeah, so essentially I got the offer in December, and then, like you say, a couple of days before my dissertation presentation was due, I just got an email completely out of the blue saying, you know, unfortunately, due to rapidly evolving business needs, we're going to have to rescind your job offer. And so I obviously panicked and I was like, I called them up and I called two different partners and I tried to persuade them to keep me on. I thought, you know, consulting, which is what I was going into, is famously quite cyclical, quite up and down. So I thought, oh, maybe they just don't have much business at the moment. And the partner first of all told me, yeah, to be honest, it's actually AI. And yeah, that was a bit of a shock. And I was kind of like, ah, of course, should have realized. I tried to persuade them. They said I made a compelling case. But eventually they said, yeah, no, we're going to have to stick with our original decision.
10: And it wasn't just you, was it?
22: No, it was the entire graduate cohort. So that was four people. One had taken an offer elsewhere, but the other two people, one of them found out about it through my LinkedIn post because the email had gone to her spam. She messaged me on LinkedIn and said, oh, wait, we've lost our job. I said, yeah, sorry you had to find out that way.
10: And so when this partner told you, which I don't think was in the email formally, that this is really about AI, did they explain exactly what they meant by that, what they're doing as a company now?
22: Yeah, so what I was told was essentially they're taking a bet that it's going to be more efficient, it's going to be more competitive to not take people on now. They're going to try and train up their current staff, you know, their last year's graduate analyst intake, and see if they need to rethink and rehire in the future.
10: And I want people to have the full context here, because you are obviously, and I want to come on to ask you what you're going to do next in a moment, but you have done a huge amount of extra work to get to the point where you are at now. How many job applications did you put in? How much work experience? How many additional qualifications? What did you have to do to even get to that point?
22: Yeah, well, I think it speaks to my whole cohort really. Like, I put in a huge amount of effort to try and get where I was, and I'm not alone at all in applying to 30, 50 different jobs. And remember, each one of those, nowadays you have to do a cover letter just to apply. You obviously have to have your CV. Then you might have to do an online test, the numerical one. Then you might have to do an online interview against yourself, just against the camera to yourself. Then an in-person interview, then an assessment centre as well. And that's just for one. And people are applying to about 50 each. There's now 2.5 applicants for each vacancy in graduate roles now in the UK.
10: And you'd got all the work experience, all the additional stuff. You'd done all of that. Because people will often message in and say, well, look, you know, if graduates spent time in the summer going and getting work experience or adding qualifications on top of university, some people say graduates are not doing enough and that's why they're unprepared for the world of work and that's why they're not getting the jobs. Do you think that's fair?
22: Not at all. No, absolutely not. I did put a lot of effort in to try and make sure I stood out from the crowd. So from first year, I decided that consulting was what I wanted to go into. I sort of ran the consulting society in Leeds and took it over and revamped it. And I also did some volunteering for another student consultancy based in the uni. And then reached out to a local consulting company in Leeds and managed to get a bit of work experience there as well.
0: Do you think you've been naive, Tobias? I mean, forgivably so, but you want to work in management consulting, business consulting. If you were a consultant, the first thing you're going to be asked to do is to go into a company and make savings. And the first way you're going to make savings as a consultant for another company is to suggest they use more AI. So these companies are actually, the main reason people pay management consultants is to give them obvious advice like, why don't you use more AI and lower your cost base? Mm. Were you naive to think that consultancy, even in 2026, would be immune from AI, bearing in mind one of the major tools used by consultancy is to get businesses to use AI to cut their cost base?
22: Well, it's an interesting point you make, Stig. What I'll tell you is what's scary is that when I was in first year, I was looking at lists of different jobs and what is most likely to be replaced. And consulting was low down.
0: Was it really?
22: It was low down. And I thought, fine, that's a safe bet. But that turned out to be completely wrong. So those who thought they're safe, actually, yeah, that's rapidly changing.
10: What do you think the answer is here? Because this is obviously something you've thought a lot about. And you obviously understand, as Stig was saying there, that AI is something that companies are using to make themselves more competitive. What is the solution?
22: Well, look, we're facing an existential problem to our economy here, right? Every graduate that loses their job, that's another 10, 20K of tax that HMRC is losing out on. And that's another person that's going possibly on benefits. Mm. And at the same time, that money that we're taking away from our graduates is being funneled to a data farm in Texas and the billionaires that own them. Like, this is a serious structural issue. And we need to find a solution to it. And you know what? Even the people that are in safe jobs, so let's say you're a managing director for a private equity firm. Yeah. You're earning several hundred thousand pounds a year. You're feeling safe. You can't be replaced. What do you think happens when all those graduates lose their job? You know, middle-income earners make up a large proportion of HMRC's tax revenue. When that goes and more people are going on benefits because they are out of work, who's going to pick up the tax bill? Yeah. It's going to be the people that are still in work. So if you're safe, you're thinking, I've got a job and I'm okay, you should be seriously worried about this. And believe me, whoever comes in government next, whether it's Labour, Conservative, Lib Dem, Green, or God forbid, Reform, your taxes are going up. So we need to do something about it now. There are people who suggest, like, I'm not a tax expert, obviously. I have got an economics degree. But I do think that we need to find incentives to stop companies from cutting all their workers. That could be some kind of tax on companies that are firing employees to replace them by AI, in my case, or taxes directly on the usage of AI or something, but something needs to change.
5: Can I ask you finally, because a lot of people will want to know, what are you going to do now?
22: Well, you know, like I said, I got the email right before my dissertation was due. So the last couple of weeks have been a bit of a whirlwind. I've been, trying to realign and circle back. I've put a pin in that one, so no, yeah, I'm trying to work out.
6: You're heading into the right industry, I think, to buzz.
22: No, I'm joking, of course. I'm going to have a think. I'm going to have a real rethink. I was really hoping to move to London with my best mate, but we're just going to have to see what happens and what comes out of this.
5: Well, I'm sure lots of people out there will be listening to you right now and thinking you sound incredibly employable, so people will find ways to get in touch with you.
22: I really appreciate that, but I have to say, it's not about me. Right? If people are listening to me and thinking, wow, that guy sounds great, which would be amazing, I'd be really grateful if they thought that, offering me a job is not going to solve this crisis.
5: Yeah, it's a really good point. Tobias, thank you very much for joining us in the studio this morning. That is Tobias Temple-Smith, a final year economics student from the University of Leeds, as you were hearing there. And we asked the company that Tobias was going to work for, that is PMSI, for a response. We'll bring you that if we get one.
6: I'm so glad you also talked about this idea of it being a crisis, because I just think we talk about this all the time, but if your children are going into university or doing school and then are heading off to university, what jobs will there be in 5 years' time if all white-collar, low-ranking and then medium-ranking, and then it'll go up and up and up? So the managing director might get replaced by AI eventually, because AI is an iterative technology. It gets better and better and better, more and more sophisticated. It is coming for everybody's jobs. And at some point, someone is going to have to say they've got a plan to deal with it rather than just talking about endless consultants. Yeah. And we heard Liz Kendall. What is the actual plan? We still don't know.
5: You can let us know your thoughts this morning if you have them. 0333 003 2353 is the number. And before we go on to hear from the Conservatives in just a moment, it's time for our quiz question.
6: Which English playwright, this is a proper subject, well done. Which English playwright said, never trust a man with short legs, his brain's too near his bottom?
5: We'll give you the answer at 8:15 this morning. There are 15 more questions in the Times Daily Quiz 2. That's on the app and on the website. Conservatives next. And before 8, will renationalising the rails make any difference to the train service? We'll find out. 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
0: 7:48, politics is getting back going after the half-term break. So let's speak to the Tory Party chairman, Kevin Holleran. Kevin, morning to you.
11: Morning, Stig.
0: Shall we start with the Mandelson files? You got the government to release information about Mandelson via the Humble address. Are you confident that today we'll get everything that we need to get and it will be meaningful?
11: No. I mean, we'll see a lot of things that are going to be interesting, but it was very clear, and this was supported cross-party, Kemi Badenoch's actions in Parliament were supported cross-party, that everything should be released, and the Intelligence and Security Committee were the ones that would decide if things couldn't be released for national security, because of national security concerns or other concerns, privacy concerns. But that's not been the case. So, no, it's been Labour's instinct right from the start to cover up rather than come clean, and we think that's totally wrong. What Parliament deserves and the public deserves is full transparency over this process.
0: But the Intelligence and Security Committee have been involved in the redaction of material. They've seen the material and they've said, well, they've been allowed to suggest what should be redacted and what should not be redacted. Is that not true?
11: No, it's not true. If you look at Jeremy Wright recently, he tabled an urgent question, which is not always granted in Parliament. The Speaker granted that, and he was saying exactly the opposite of that, that in some cases, in many cases, the government's determining on grounds that were not in the original Humble address, the mechanism by which these papers had been released, that the government was deciding what should be released, not the Intelligence and Security Committee. We think that's entirely wrong and contradicts the requirements of the Humble address.
0: We're going to speak to the Intelligence and Security Committee, so we'll ask them that question, whether they feel they've had a free hand in all of this. One area which I'm slightly troubled by when it comes to reasons for not disclosing is protecting international relations. And that strikes me as a very large potential get out, because anything that Trump could be, you know, a famously irascible president could get enraged by might be covered by that, and therefore you're not going to get anything that relates to Mandelson and Trump.
11: Exactly. I mean, and it was during that debate, it was one of the front benchers for Labour, senior front benchers, Shadick, a member of the cabinet, was saying to some of his back benchers, we can't do this because this would embarrass us with President Trump. So, and that can't be a reason not to disclose the information. If they said disrespectful things about the elected president of the US, then that should be disclosed as well. That should not be a reason to cover up important information that Parliament and the public need to see.
0: The policy idea that's been doing the rounds from the Tories is the idea of ration cards, metaphorically speaking, for criminals to stop them spending benefits on alcohol and gambling. So they come out of prison, they get given benefits, but it's controlled what they can spend it on.
11: Yeah, these are people whose offences are directly related to substance abuse, for example. And we don't see why hardworking families and taxpayers should fund effectively criminal behaviour, because those people may well use those benefits to go out and buy more drugs. We think that's wrong, so we are looking at introducing these benefit cards. That means those monies provided by the taxpayer can only be spent on certain things, which would be obviously subsistence rather than substance.
0: I guess the problem here is, Kevin, that the justice system is absolutely broken. We can't stop prisoners absconding. The probation service famously is on its knees. Another layer of bureaucracy just won't be maintained. It won't be serviceable given the current situation.
11: Well, you've got to look at incentives. You know, if people think they can commit a crime and related to substance abuse and then get money to continue with that substance abuse, these are often suspended sentences, of course, so they may not be even put in jail in the first place. So we think that's wrong, but it should be a relatively simple system to administer. And I accept your point. Red tape is a problem in the way the government works. But nevertheless, you need good incentives and disincentives for people who are determined to pursue a life that costs other taxpayers money.
0: Yeah, if it's a policy you don't like, it's red tape. If it's a policy you do like, it's incentives. But I wonder if it's actually the same thing when you look at it objectively. Why stop with criminals, Kevin Holleran? You know, if you think benefits shouldn't be spent on improper things, I've heard this argument articulated. Benefits are there to enable people to maintain the necessities of life.
6: why shouldn't you, should go further? Not anyone on benefits shouldn't be allowed to buy lots of booze or fags or gambling.
11: Well, we do believe in freedom, and vast majority of people are sensible about their choices. But clearly, people who have been convicted of crimes relating to substance abuse are not sensible. And we think it's right to put in additional controls on those kind of people and how they spend taxpayers' money.
6: I want to ask you about reform, because there's a front page of the Times today that says trade union members are just as likely to vote reform as Labour. Zia Youssef is often on... He's from Reform. He's often on X having a pop at people like you, Kevin Hollenrake. He said, recent events demonstrate why I view the Tory and Labour politicians who created the burning injustice of modern Britain as traitors to their country. And it brought me up a bit short when I read that. What do you make of being called a traitor by a fellow politician?
11: I think it's a disgraceful thing to say. And Zia Youssef says some very strange things on Twitter. And let's not forget, there are people he is talking about that are within his own party. So this is like a civil war within Reform. He is directly talking about, of course, people like Rob Jenrick and Suella Braverman and Nadeem Zahawi. So I think that's going to cause a lot of problems in Reform. He seems to be

0: in the UK, Govia Thames Link Railway is now back under public ownership. But as the government continues to renationalise the railways in this country, will it make any difference to consumers? I'm joined by Richard Bowker, the former chairman of the Strategic Rail Authority and the co-host of the Green Signals podcast. Good morning.
1: Good morning.
0: So the big question really, why is the government doing it now and will we actually notice any difference?
1: Well, this has been a manifesto commitment. They've had a policy to return the train operating companies to public ownership, and they're proceeding with that. Will nationalisation of itself make any difference at all? No, not of itself. It won't make any difference whatsoever. What will make a difference is when the railway is integrated together and managed as an integrated process, but that is going to take time.
0: So that would be renationalising the entire system, would it?
1: Well, Network Rail, who own and operate the track and the stations and the signals, the infrastructure, if you like, they've been nationalised since 2014. So they've been in the public sector a long time. And actually, the train companies themselves, ever since COVID in 2020, have been practically micromanaged by the government on very tight contracts. All the revenue that they earn goes straight to the Treasury. So we've actually had a publicly overseen system for some time. What we've not had is a unified management approach. That is what is coming, but it is going to take time. It is not going to happen overnight, despite what the politicians say.
0: I mean, is that the reason why? Because in some cases where some of these companies have been nationalised, Southwest Trains, for example, first company to come under state control, and their train delays were at the highest last week since 2019, I think.
1: So if you take them as an example, under the previous management of that company, which was overseen by the Department of Transport, let's be very clear, for the last 6 years, the number of drivers they've had and the way that they've put their crew rosters, as we call it, together, has actually been very much focused on reducing costs, but not necessarily focused on improving performance. And they're putting that right. But it takes time. The real key thing here, it doesn't really matter who owns these companies, nationalised or privatised, that's kind of a side issue. That's a political issue, I think, as much as anything else. What matters are the people who are running them. And if they are empowered to do the right things and allowed to do that and not micromanaged by the government, then we've got a chance to see things improve.
0: Richard, it's a really interesting perspective, and we appreciate you joining us on the programme this morning. Richard Bowker there, the former chairman of the Strategic Rail Authority and the co-host of Green Signals podcast. Thank you very much.
1: Thank you.
2: I can imagine you quite heavily getting into a rail-based podcast.
0: You know that I do enjoy trains and railways and
2: transport generally. I think transport in all its... you're an infrastructure girl, aren't you?
0: I'm an infrastructure girl, yeah. I like infrastructure.
2: She's got big infrastructure energy, has Kate McCann. lots of people reacting to that interview we did with Tobias about the future of AI and the future of work. Harry said things... I'm just going to reflect this. There might be management consultants listening who can challenge this, but several people have said this, so I will read this out. Very impressive guy, Tobias. The real tragedy is that someone with his obvious drive, talent, knowledge and resourcefulness wants to go and work for a bland management consultancy instead of setting up his own business, at which he would undoubtedly succeed, says Harry.
0: Yeah, a lot of people getting in touch to say, but you'd be surprised if Tobias didn't have a job by the end of the week. But I think when we put that to him, it was interesting, wasn't it, that he basically said, even if I do get a job, it won't solve the bigger problem. And clearly he's seeing this pattern in the people around him at his university.
2: And it's not only him. I mean, do keep letting us know your experience. If you've got people in your house, recent graduates trying to go for work. John says, my son got his degree a year ago, was top of his year. He's applied for hundreds of jobs over 12 months outside his chosen industry and has only managed to get 4 interviews, never mind a job. It's a real worry. There's nothing out there for our children now. What are we doing as a society? And I feel that if you talk to business people, if you own a medium-sized company and you can get rid of a whole layer of people with all their attendant costs and difficulties and HR problems and replace it with what they call digital employees, which is basically AI, and your bottom line will increase by 10%, most companies are going to do that. And if they all do that, what happens to these kids when they leave university?
0: Well, it's not just those graduates or those people going into those jobs. We've got a couple of listeners who've messaged in to take it one step further, which is if you are already running a company, which a couple of people are, they're saying, if you take away this level of employee, you are taking away the people I will promote in the future
2: exactly right.
0: to become the leaders of my company. So if you've got an entire level of AI employees, How do you teach people from the

0: ground up how a company works, because that's the stuff you really need to understand. Same in journalism. I imagine it's the same in other careers. If you want to progress and do it well, and we were talking earlier about bad bosses, about narcissists, yeah. If you don't understand the very basics of how it feels to work at the very bottom end, how are you ever going to manage well when you're at the top end?
1: It's such a good point. The revolution always eats itself, and what will actually happen is AI will get better and better, so it won't just be the junior employees, it'll be the next level gets replaced, and so on and so on. And in the end, you'll have one very rich person running a business and taking all the money.
0: Or maybe not. Let us know your thoughts this morning. Do you have any optimism to share? 0333 003 2353.
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0: Good morning, it's 8 o'clock. 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
1: Headlines this morning. Trade union members are now as likely to support Reform UK as they are Labour, according to a new poll. And new documents on the appointment of Peter Mandelson are due to be released today.
0: Ahead, we speak to Lord Beamish, the Chair of Parliament's Intelligence and Security Committee, a key player in that Mandelson document release. And we'll hear from Jeremy Clarkson about how he formed a choir that ended up winning Britain's Got Talent.
1: It's Monday, the 1st of June.
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0: First, let's get the news with Andy Hayes.
4: Thank you, Kate. Good morning. Union members are now as likely to support Reform UK as Labour. Polling has both parties on 28%, while Labour has dropped 20 points since it won a landslide election just 2 years ago. JL Partners polled just over 1,000 trade union members. Reform's deputy leader Richard Tye says it's partly to do with the government's pursuit of a net zero energy policy.
5: We're seen as the party who understand to be a rich nation, you've got to have cheap energy. And to have cheap energy, you use your own oil and gas energy treasure. It is as simple as that. And workers up and down the country, they know that. And their union leaders are sort of understanding that actually the members have a very, very different view to what one might historically expect.
4: More government documents about Peter Mandelson are due to be released today. According to a minister who's seen some of them, they will make for very uncomfortable reading. One of Sir Keir Starmer's closest allies is considering running for the Labour leadership. The Times understands that Darren Jones, the Chief Secretary to the Prime Minister, has drawn up a spreadsheet of MPs he could count on for support. Experts say a daily pill that doubles life expectancy for people with pancreatic cancer by targeting a specific mutation could revolutionise treatment. The tablet is said to be the biggest breakthrough in decades for pancreatic cancer, which is extremely difficult to treat. Dr. Pat Price, an oncologist and chair of Radiotherapy UK, has told Times Radio it's hoped the treatment could be available quite soon.
6: The Americans are going to fast track it to have patients. Obviously, it'll have to come through to England. NICE will have to do a review. And I'm sure they'll do it as fast as possible and then do the usual, is it available, whatever. And then hopefully it'll be available soon. 11,000 patients a year, pancreatic cancer in the UK. It's the 10th most common cancer.
4: A young man who lost a graduate job because of AI says the UK could face severe financial penalties because of the technology. Tobias Temple-Smith, a final year economics student at the University of Leeds, was looking forward to starting work as an analyst in September, but that position has now been rescinded. He's told Times Radio that politicians should be very concerned.
7: We're facing an existential problem to our economy. Every graduate that loses their job, that's another 10, 20K of tax that HMRC is losing out on. And that's another person that's going possibly on benefits. Mm. And at the same time, that money that we're taking away from our graduates is being funneled to a data farm in Texas and the billionaires that own them.
4: VAT on private education has begun to affect larger independent schools. Analysis of closure figures over the last two decades reveals that schools now going under are far larger than those which failed historically. And it's hoped that planning permission for kitchen extensions, loft conversions and conservatories will be granted within weeks under plans to slash red tape. Ministers want planning officers rather than council committees to make decisions on small applications. And for a roundup of the news on demand, subscribe to the Times Radio News Briefing on any podcast platform.
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1: Good morning, this is Kate McCann and Stig Abel with Times Radio Breakfast. Oh, all right then, I'll ask the question.
8: So what did I miss?
1: Yes, Kate and I have been off for a week. Me grubbing sweatily about London. She living her hillbilly life in the beautiful countryside of the north. And on the surface, not much has changed. Keir Starmer is still Prime Minister. There's been no formal leadership challenge. Wes Streeting is rather tragically giving interviews about his bold ideas. Andy Burnham is either going to be PM or look very silly. We still have no defence investment plan. Donald Trump has declared several more triumphs when it comes to the war in Iran. And yet, of course, the Strait of Hormuz has not been opened. And yet, beneath the surface, things are shifting. We're about to get the release of the next tranche of Mandelson files, which apparently will be among the largest publications ever laid in Parliament and are likely to embarrass all sorts of people. Meanwhile, the call for Nicola Sturgeon to face a parliamentary inquiry grows as we contemplate one of the largest falls from grace in recent political history. Plus, there's an interesting story about new politics on the front of the Times. Trade union members are now as likely to support Reform UK as Labour. Maybe times they are indeed a-changing.
0: We'll talk to Patrick Maguire about that in just a few moments. He's also been speaking to Andy Burnham himself, who has, by the way, a new catchphrase or tagline. Well, I'll let Patrick give it to us shortly. For the man who once answered the question about what his favourite biscuit was, with the answer beer, chips and gravy, and is still very keen to demonstrate his northern working class credentials. Lord Beamish, who's the Chair of Parliament's Intelligence and Security Committee, will tell us what we can expect from the latest Mandelson files release. That's coming this afternoon. Lord McConnell, Jack McConnell, will join us to explain why Nicola Sturgeon deserves greater scrutiny. And Lord Jeremy Clarkson, has that happened yet? Maybe not quite, but it's on the way. He'll come to talk about politics, not just politics, also farm inquiries and what he thinks about the Greens, because he's got some interesting views there, hasn't he?
1: We've read some of his articles where he implies he might vote Green. Is that... We'll ask him, won't we?
0: Well, we can ask him. Yeah.
1: We'll see what he says. All that, plus Andrew Neil just before 9 o'clock. We'll also look at whether more private schools are closing because of the government's policy on VAT. We'll talk to President Trump's special envoy for American tourism and ask him about how worried he is about the World Cup flopping. And is it ever acceptable to be texting at the theatre?
0: No.
1: Rosamund Pike used the curtain call at the end of her play recently to berate an audience member for bad behaviour. So I offered a controversial opinion to get things going. I kind of agree with Kate. Being discourteous at the theatre is awful. But I would also say this. It is the job of the playwright and the actors to hold our attention. Shakespeare's audience famously used to walk about, hoot and throw things and try and get off with one another. So if someone gets bored, maybe the actor or the playwright hasn't done their job properly.
0: But then, in that time when you're talking about, people didn't have other options for entertainment. Now we've got loads of options for entertainment. If you are choosing to go to the theatre, go. Do not take your laptop. You do not need your phone. If you can't be without your phone for an hour and a half,
1: I don't disagree with this.
0: You've got some bigger problems.
1: I think Lovie's moaning. Lovie's, who've watched people have spent £300 a ticket for the theatre, and then Benedict Cumberbatch saying, I don't like the red light flashing when someone films me. I just think... Why don't you act a bit better and then people will be enthralled? And if they're enthralled, they won't be looking at their phones.
0: Tell you what, you can also send us your good theatre behaviour if you like, because a lot of you have been telling us about people who bring full Chinese takeaway, KFC buckets. Somebody brought a sushi platter, which seems deeply inappropriate. You can share your views this morning. 0333 003 2353 is the number. You can text us on 87222, start your message with the word Times, or email our producer Emma on studio@times.radio.
1: It is 7 minutes past eight. The days of the union block vote are long gone. Union leaders with a million members held a single block vote worth a million ballots. The new Labour era saw the relationship with unions stretch further away, but 11 are still affiliated with the party. It's pretty remarkable then that the trade union members are now as likely to support Reform UK as Labour. The two parties are now tied at 28% each among union members. So this isn't just members of the public, these are people who are members of the union. Who would they vote for? 28% each for Labour and Reform UK. That's a 20-point drop for Labour since 2024, according to the study by JL Partners. Let's talk, as politics gets going again after half term, to the Times chief political commentator, Patrick Maguire. Patrick, morning to you.
8: Good morning, Stig.
1: This feels like concrete proof of a thing we've often talked about. I suspect many people in politics have noticed. Labour now the party of university-educated urban elites, and the great battleground of British politics being between those type of people in the cities and maybe other people in the provinces.
8: Yeah, indeed. These results are, as you say, really striking. But in the words of Sharon Graham, the General Secretary of Unite, which is the second biggest union in the country and Labour's biggest union donor, they're damning but not surprising. Yeah. And it is the lack of surprise when I was talking about these figures to union leaders that really struck me, because they weren't shocked, they weren't questioning the results of the poll. This is the sort of shift that union leaders like Sharon Graham and Gary Smith of the GMB, who's also quoted in our front page story today, have been warning of for a very long time, been talking about privately and in meetings with Keir Starmer and other senior Labour figures.
1: Could they ever, because they are ideologically opposed to bits of reform, clearly, but reform is not that ideological a party. It likes to present itself as the party of ordinary people, which unions would like to represent themselves as something similar. Is there any world in which both sides hold their noses and work together? Because if the demand comes from the membership, at a certain point, the unions might have to respond to that demand.
8: Well, indeed. And also, before we get to that point, you've got to consider the realpolitik of reform ending up in government. I mean, I had a fascinating story, not to sound like I'm bragging, Stig. I'm relentlessly humble. I was told something fascinating and put it in the Times last month, which is for the first time Reform and Unite have met, because Reform are the biggest party on Birmingham City Council. And when that became clear that that was going to happen, Reform officials met with Unite officials to talk about the bin strikes in Birmingham. And that caused a big backlash among sections of Reform's base. But when you speak to someone like Sharon Graham, who's from a sort of new generation of union leaders who are going back to basics, you know, they're focusing on industrial politics, not Labour Party politics. Yeah. Her view is, I would do a deal with the devil himself if it got a better deal for workers. So there will be, you know, you will see union leaders waking up and smelling the coffee. Yes, there is distrust for Nigel Farage, but ultimately, if your rank and file are going one way, a bit like the Labour Party, right? Any movement can only sustain a big political gap and a big gap in worldview between the rank and file and the leadership for a very long time. I mean, Nigel Farage told me yesterday that unions should start affiliating to the Labour Party. That might not happen anytime soon. But
1: to Reform Party, to Reform, affiliating to Reform.
8: Yeah. That's his offer in the Times this morning. You know, listen to your members and affiliate to Reform. Now, you know, it's worth saying that every union leader who gave me a quote for this piece, with the exception of Sharon Graham, did do a sort of throat clearing. Yeah. Oh, I don't like Reform, but to start with. So there's a big cultural and policy gap on some issues. But Nigel Farage wants to present himself, as you say, as someone who is not a conventional right-wing politician, but is on the side of working people. And Reform, this is manna from heaven.
1: And there is this notion that some people in the unions were pro-Brexit, weren't they? Because they didn't like European regulations impacting on certain working practices. So there is a tradition in the union movement of a sort of pro-Brexit viewpoint, which would chime with Reform.
8: Yeah, indeed. And look, for a range of reasons, you know, that Lexit was in many ways a conventional left-wing pro-union position in the 70s and 80s. You know, it was the stated policy of the Labour Party for a very long time. And there are a whole range of issues on state aid and state intervention that were made impossible by EU rules. So they're not a million miles away historically on some policy issues. Obviously, the long hangover of Farage's self-confessed Thatcherism is one thing. But I've had lots of conversations with him where he said he's in favour of sensible and pragmatic trade unionism. I mean, the trade unionists he says are his heroes are actually the Union of Democratic Mine Workers, who listeners of a certain age or nerdy disposition may remember. Yeah. And Stig, of course, you'll remember this. Were the strike-breaking miners in Nottinghamshire, who are not necessarily flavour of the month at TUC meetings and in union circles. But, you know, he at least has a favourite trade union.
1: Yeah, well, there we go. Cometh the hour, though, cometh the need for a working-class hero from within Labour itself. Is that working-class hero one A. Burnham?
8: Look, I spent 2 days in Makerfield this week, Friday and Saturday. I had 3 pints and watched the Challenge Cup final with Andy Burnham on Saturday, in the name of balance, having you know, been on many of these trips with Nigel Farage before and drank many pints in his presence. It is interesting that Andy Burnham, you read his piece from the Times last week, as much as anything else, is leaning into a language of Labourism that people thought had been left behind in the 1980s. And something you hear a lot in places like Makerfield, and I was talking to Rob Kenyon, the Reform candidate, about this on Friday, the idea that Labour is no longer real Labour, that is the sort of party that could not attract a unionized worker in heavy industry, of which, you know, some indeed still exist, that it is somehow alien to the world of rugby league and, you know, Northern Soul, hence Andy Burnham's new campaign logo of a clenched fist saying keep the faith, that lots of people inhabit. So, you know, let's see. It's for the voters to decide. Yeah. But it's striking that, you know, I saw a very relaxed and quietly confident Andy Burnham on Saturday.
1: You say he's relaxed, but is he a bit try hard when it comes to the Northern working class credentials? I mean, Kate told me this story that's lived in my mind ever since, when he was asked for his favourite biscuit and he said beer, chips and gravy. Going on Mumsnet, going for a beer with, you know, 3 pints and watching the rugby league. Mm. I know he likes rugby league and I know he is Northern, but there's just a bit... Is there not a bit of... Cosplay's putting it harsh, I think, but do you know what I mean? A little bit of leaning into it all.
8: I understand why Westminster thinks that, but all I can say is what I see, and I see a very recognisable figure from the northwest of England. You know, I see a fairly ordinary guy. And look, maybe I can't be objective because I am from half an hour down the road, but I don't think it's performative. And I think this is part. I think this is part of the problem with Westminster's analysis of Andy Burnham, that it can't. That it, you know, that sometimes it struggles to conceive of someone saying what they mean. And look, I'm not saying Andy Burnham is a model of consistency, or that you know, there will be lots of people in the north who look at that and say, "What the hell are you doing?" You know, indeed, my brother Stig, as he gave me a lift to Runcorn Station in his van yesterday, said exactly that. He's trying too hard, but. You know, what can I say?
1: We'll see. And what thing you can say is, Patrick, we're going to see how well it plays, because if he wins on the 18th of June, he might be Prime Minister.
8: Well, indeed. And the question then will not be, are you going to wear a suit? You know, what's your favourite Northern Soul record? Although he did tell me on Saturday that he is going to wear a suit if he comes down to the Commons, if only because Lindsay Hall will make him. But the question then will be, you know, what is your policy on X, Y, Z? Yeah. This is a campaign of vibes and aesthetics and culture and disposition. It's about saying to people in places like the towns across Makerfield, the towns that make up Makerfield, the Labour Party can be normal again. We can identify with you. There is not that big cultural gap between the Labour Party and the way people live and experience their lives here. Great. I mean, that's a big part of the Labour Party's problem. But the challenge on whatever day, in whatever month Andy Burnham becomes Prime Minister, will be, what is your policy platform? And we've not heard a huge amount on that
1: yet. And they'll have exactly the same difficulties that have plagued Keir Starmer in exactly the same way, you would imagine. Patrick, it's a fascinating time to be doing politics. We're very lucky to have you. Thanks for joining us.
8: Thank you, Stig.
1: That's Patrick Maguire there, the Times chief political commentator.
0: We did just mention Makerfield. We have already read the full list of candidates this morning, but if you'd like to see who they are, you can go to whocanivotefor.co.uk.
1: Should we do the answer to the Times Daily Quiz question, which we set half an hour ago?
0: We asked you, which English playwright said, never trust a man with short legs, his brain's too near his bottom?
1: And we had a lot of people questioning the biology of this, saying his brain's not nearer his bottom, he should be talking about his spine. We're not saying it was a true statement, we just asked who made the statement.
0: Not listen to the question.
1: And the person who made the statement was Noel Coward.
0: Congratulations if you got that right. And if you liked it, there are 15 more questions in the Times Daily Quiz available now on the app and on the website. Right, the government is preparing to release more than 1,000 pages of sensitive material relating to Peter Mandelson today. We'll speak to Lord Beamish, the Chair of Parliament's Intelligence and Security Committee, next. This is Times Radio Breakfast with Stig Abel and Kate McCann in association with Nationwide, a good way to bank.
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0: Good morning. It is 19 minutes past eight. The government will today release over 1,000 pages of highly sensitive WhatsApp messages and emails involving Peter Mandelson. The documents are expected to reveal humiliating remarks about Sir Keir Starmer traded between ministers and the peer during his brief and controversial stint as US ambassador. While senior figures insist that no one is likely to be forced to resign, the disclosures do threaten to further dent the Prime Minister's fragile authority following the Jeffrey Epstein revelations that saw Mandelson sacked. However, a major row is already brewing behind the scenes over how much the government is refusing to publish under the guise of national security. Well, joining us now is the Labour peer Lord Beamish, the Chair of Parliament's Intelligence and Security Committee. Good morning.
10: Good morning.
0: Could you explain to our listeners what role your committee has played here?
10: Yeah, we were given a clear task by Parliament to look at the documents that were, including the humble address, and look at those that were of sensitivity around national security or would affect international relations.
0: And so are you happy, are you confident that everything that could be published today will be published today?
10: Well, we've spent, you know, very many hours going through the documents, redacting things that we feel would harm national security and international relations. Some documents will not be released today because they're part of the ongoing police inquiry, and we understand the reasons why they won't be released. So in terms of the documents we've received so far, I think we've received all those that cover the categories which Parliament gave us when it passed the humble address.
0: I want to come on to talk about that specific police investigation, because I do think that's interesting. But you mentioned there that there will be documents redacted, so there'll be lines in these documents that we will not be able to see. And partly that would be national security, but also partly it will be about the reputation and the relationship between the UK and other countries. Some people are concerned that that will extend too far, that it may mean that we won't see, for example, conversations about President Trump. Where's the line been drawn in terms of those conversations?
10: No, as a matter of course, we redact our normal reports for national security grounds. We always aim to try and put as much in the public domain as possible. Now, the area around international relations is a new area for us, but we've taken the view that to try and get as much in the public domain as possible, but recognising that in documents there will be sensitive issues around national security, which we wouldn't want to give our enemies any advantage, but also things that may well damage our relations with other countries.
0: And so we could see some of those things that might caused President Trump a couple of blushes, maybe the Prime Minister a couple of blushes, those might be removed.
10: Well, no, I think what we've tried to do is we've tried to ensure we get as much in the public domain as possible. But the point is that things have not been taken out just for embarrassment purposes, for example.
0: I see, that makes sense. And have there been any conversations, difficult conversations, between your committee and government ministers, the Cabinet Office, for example, about you wanting to push further and release more and then maybe wanting to hold some things back?
10: Well, no, the first thing I must point out, ministers haven't been involved in this process. This has been the Cabinet Office officials. And yes, there's been discussions, but ultimately Parliament gave us the final say in what would be redacted and what would be released. But can I stress again, ministers have not been involved in this process.
0: Yes, that's important to point out. But when you say there have been those difficult discussions between officials, are you able to go into any more detail about what those might have involved?
10: Well, we have a process whereby we read the first documents, agreed what we thought should be taken out. They then contest those, which we don't normally do in part of our contested redactions hearing process. And we, on occasions, have disagreed and agreed to publish things. So, no, the committee has taken a very robust line in terms of getting the balance right between protecting national security, but also ensuring that Parliament and the public see as much as possible.
0: And a lot of the conversation about this appointment has been about the behaviour, I suppose, the mentality of the Cabinet Office and other government departments when it comes to this kind of an appointment. Can you give us a sense of the behaviour, the mentality of the Cabinet Office now? Are they inclined towards openness? Do they want this stuff out there? Or are they still thinking about how to protect the bigger picture in their view?
10: No, I think the Cabinet Office, fair credit to them, have worked incredibly hard to get the documents to us, they've got to balance that balancing act between national security and obviously what is in the home address. We've taken a very robust line, I think, on it. I think the thing that shocked us more than anything is the lack of audit trails, and we've raised this in our statement a couple of weeks ago, that, you know, decisions that should have been minuted and, you know, audited were not, and that's something the government need to put right as a matter of urgency.
0: Yeah, I want to ask you about that, because one of the reports that we've seen today in the Guardian newspaper is that there has been a lack of mitigation put in place for this appointment. So it was one of the big contentions in the vetting process was that vetting was agreed, but only on the basis that there would be some mitigation, some protections around the appointment of Peter Mandelson. The Guardian is reporting that there is no detail about those guardrails at all. And some might question whether they were ever in place. They were talked about, but whether they were ever really in place. Are you concerned about that?
10: Well, I don't want to comment on, obviously, before the documents are released this afternoon, but the major point that we were concerned, particularly with the Foreign Office, is the lack of proper record-keeping of decisions that were taken. There seems to be a lot that's done verbally rather than actually meetings that were minuted, etc. And that's got to be put right, and we've emphasised this to government, that this review needs to take place to ensure that in future, if decisions are taken, there are proper minutes taken or notes taken about who and why those decisions were taken.
0: On that point, finally, we are set apparently to see some embarrassing personal conversations between Lord Mandelson and Labour MPs and ministers today, which could cause a little bit of trouble. But one of the things that people are putting forward is this idea of disappearing messages, that, you know, some of this stuff we may never be able to see. Is it appropriate for ministers and MPs to use the disappearing messages function in your view?
10: No, this was an issue which we raised with the last government about the use of WhatsApp. And in our statement we published a couple of weeks ago, we said to the government, this is an area that needs to be looked at. If discussions have been taken on policy issues or conversations, they need to be able to be retained and a full audit trail to be kept. And that's, again, something we recommend to the government they need to look at. Like I say, it was not an issue just with this government. This has built up over many years. Mm. Raised it with the last government as well.
0: Lord Beamish, thank you very much for joining us today.
10: Thank you.
0: Chair of Parliament's Intelligence and Security Committee.
1: Really interesting, very plausible and articulate guy, but it all boils down to trust for we punters, doesn't it? That we've got to believe that that committee has done its job properly, and you might have found him very convincing to that effect. But I would suggest that the phrase international relations can cover a multitude of sins. But the need to preserve international... And he said, we've not got rid of anything just because it's embarrassing. Where does embarrassing drift into could cause a minor diplomatic incident? I think that's a very difficult line to rule upon.
0: Yeah, and I think that's one of the things that will come up today after we've had the sort of maybe the embarrassing and the fact that we're seeing people's private communications. Remember, there's around 1,000 pages, though, so it will take some time for MPs and the rest of us to go through all this stuff in detail.
1: We'll have a go at it by tomorrow morning, no doubt, on this programme. It's 8:27, and this has got you going this morning. I do love this story. It's being hailed as the outstanding female theatrical performance of the year, but the audience at the West End play Inter Alia were stunned this weekend when star Rosamund Pike used her curtain call to call out an audience member who was on their phone. She's not the first to do that. She joins a list of actors including Andrew Scott, Imelda Staunton and Benedict Cumberbatch, who've publicly fought back against the collapse of etiquette in British theatres. Rosamund Pike talked about the sacred bond between cast and audience. Let's talk to Dr. Kirsty Sedgman, the senior lecturer in theatre at the University of Bristol, who's affectionately known as Doctor of Audiences, so exactly the right doctor to be speaking to now. Kirsty, morning to you.
11: Morning, thanks so much for having me.
1: It's a great pleasure. Is a glowing screen that bad for an actor, do you think?
11: For actors, it can even be dangerous if it causes such a distraction that they miss their mark and potentially even risk plummeting off the stage.
1: Yeah. I'm going to offer a devil's advocate opinion here, because I do concede the point that discourtesy towards performers is terrible and discourtesy to your fellow audience members is also equally annoying, so people with the screen out is annoying. But this idea of the sacred bond between cast and audience, it's always been a matter for the cast to create. And if you look at the history of theatre, there's been lots of rambunctious audiences that the cast and the playwright have to find ways to sort of control and make them interested. Is that not the challenge of live theatre?
11: As far back as the ancient Greeks, people like Plato were complaining about what he called a vicious theatocracy, where audiences who used to be quiet and respectful, or at least able to be controlled with a stick, had suddenly found their tongues and were becoming increasingly unruly. So, to some extent, we've been having this debate about whether audiences are getting increasingly badly behaved for a very long time, 2,000 years.
1: And what does that suggest to you, that we are worse now, or it's ever thus? Or actually, is there a bit of responsibility on the actors to be so entertaining that people will never look at their phones?
11: Yes, a lot of people have made that case. We also need to understand that sometimes what might look like somebody using a phone, not caring about the performance or the people around them, it might be potentially that they're using that phone to monitor their insulin levels. We know that people who have been sometimes called out for using a phone have actually been using closed captioning devices. So we need to be careful about jumping to assumptions.
1: But the other side of that is we probably are a little bit more phone addicted and less courteous now, perhaps collectively.
11: Yes, and I think that it's pretty irrefutable that something has shifted since COVID. It would be too simplistic to say that we forgot how to behave when we're in lockdown. But what we are seeing now is it's not everybody by any means, but a growing number of people are sick of being told what they're meant to be doing with their bodies and their behaviours. There's a sense that if they've paid a lot of money for a ticket, then they're going to have the kind of experience they want, and it doesn't matter how disruptive that is to people around them. I call it don't tell me what to do-itis. The sense that the not just the audience contract in theatre, but the social contract in every aspect of daily life is collapsing.
1: Don't tell me what to do-itis is an appalling new disease, but I'm sure you're right that it exists. Kirsty, good to speak to you.
11: Thanks so much for having me.
1: That's Dr. Kirsty Sedgman there. I was saying that, you know, lovey shouldn't complain too much, Kate. Mm. Fenton says, I'd love to see you coping with a whole load of listeners muttering, shouting, booing while you attempt to host your show. And loveys is an extremely outdated, passive-aggressive and lazy term. Shame on you, says Fenton, who is a lovey. Happily, Fenton, we have this WhatsApp group where we're constantly booed, shouted at by you lot, and we love every moment of it. 0333 003 2353 if you want to join the hectoring.
0: Top Gear presenter turned farmer Jeremy Clarkson has created a choir who at the weekend won Britain's Got Talent. We'll speak to him live next. That's after the news with Andy Hayes.
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4: Thank you, Kate. Good morning. Union members are now as likely to support Reform UK as Labour. Polling has both parties on 28%, while Labour has dropped 20 points since it won a landslide election just 2 years ago. JL Partners polled just over 1,000 trade union members. The Times' Patrick Maguire, who wrote the story, says the data has not come as a shock.
8: It is the lack of surprise when I was talking about these figures to union leaders that really struck me, because they weren't shocked, they weren't questioning the results of the poll. This is the sort of shift that union leaders like Sharon Graham and Gary Smith, the GMB, have been warning of for a very long time, been talking about privately in meetings with Keir Starmer and other senior Labour figures.
4: More government documents about Peter Mandelson are due to be released today. They're expected to show that Mandelson offered unsolicited advice to ministers on policy areas outside his brief as the UK's ambassador to Washington. The Home Secretary has banned a left-wing activist from entering Britain over fears he could fuel anti-Semitism. Cenk Uygur, who is Turkish-American, has denied the existence of UK grooming gangs and described concerns about them as Islamophobic. He was due to speak at a conference in East London on Wednesday and at an event in Oxford on Friday. And 16 people were arrested during Arsenal's Premier League victory parade in North London. The Met Police said it was granted extra powers to stop and search people in the area. Up to a million fans celebrated the Gunners' victory. And for a roundup of the news on demand, find the Times Radio news briefing on the Times Radio app.
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0: Good morning. This is Times Radio Breakfast with Stig Abel and Kate McCann. It's 8:34. We had an interview earlier on with a graduate. Well, he's about to be a graduate, called Tobias. And he was talking about the fact that he'd had a job offer from a consulting company, which had then been rescinded because they are going in the direction of AI. And lots of you getting in touch this morning to talk about AI and hiring and about people who are trying to find jobs. I just wanted to read this one out from Harry, who says, I lead a tech team of 10 young people aged between 23 and 30. I'm a lot older. Out of these people, two are truly brilliant, and my job is to train them to be my boss. Four are competent and deliver with little supervision. That leaves four I would replace with AI in a heartbeat. My whole team uses AI now, but the good ones use it as a force multiplier to deliver more, faster and better. The poor ones use it as a crutch. The difference is knowing why AI reached the decision it did or blindingly accepting it. And I think that's a really important nuance from someone who's working with this right now with young people, who can just really explain it's not just about that blunt kind of AI or not AI, it's about how you use it and integrate it into the workplace.
1: The question follows from that is, what does that mean for jobs? Does it mean that there's a company that used to employ 10 people will only employ 4 people in the future? And if that happens absolutely everywhere, then that does have deleterious consequences for the economy, you would imagine, and people's prospects.
0: Yeah, keep your thoughts coming in this morning, 0333 003 2353. Now, after he left Top Gear, Jeremy Clarkson's career has taken some perhaps unexpected turns, spending more time in a tractor than a sports car, but this weekend delivered another twist. The choir he put together won Britain's Got Talent. The Hawkstone Farmers Choir was set up by the TV presenter to support farmers around his farm in Chadlington in Oxfordshire with their mental health. Let's have a listen to them.

0: Well, that was This Is Home, the Hawkstone Farmers Choir. And Jeremy Clarkson joins us now from his farm. Good morning.
1: Good morning. How are you?
0: Great, thank you. We hope you are too. And congratulations. It's a great song and a huge achievement for these guys.
1: Oh, isn't it just? I mean, it was just extraordinary. Extraordinary to be there. Really was. The atmosphere was amazing and they were so happy.
0: And, you know, it is an uplifting song. It's a song that we were sort of tapping our feet to here. But the reality of farming, while lots of people think it's deeply romantic and peaceful, it isn't. It can be really lonely and difficult.
1: I thought it would be the easiest job in the world. I thought you put seeds in the ground and then weather happens and then food grows and you sell it. And it's really, really difficult. I mean, it's really difficult. And the thing is that for most farmers, they're on their own all day long, you know, from 5-6 in the morning until well after the sun's gone down, and they've got all these worries about the weather and the government and so on, and there's no one to share those worries with, which is why the suicide rate in farming is so alarmingly high. So to bring a gang of farmers together to be in a gang for the first time in their working lives is satisfying.
0: Yeah, and I imagine a real reassurance to them and, you know, to many of them who, as you say, spend a lot of time alone and worrying about the weather, which it's important to mention here. I mean, you said you thought it was about sticking seeds in the ground and hoping that they grow. Yeah. I mean, a lot of farmers will be hoping that things grow because we've had the hottest May on record. Is that having an impact for you?
1: Oh, God, enormously, yeah. And the flea beetle as well is eating all my flax. Last year, we had the driest spring ever, and we had the second worst harvest in terms of yield since records began. Well, that won't happen again. That was once in a lifetime, and it is happening again. We have, broadly speaking, the same amount of rain this year as we did last, i.e. none. So, yeah, things are struggling. Things really are struggling.
0: And do you see much, because we talk about politics a lot on this programme, there's a bit of a Labour leadership pre-battle going on at the moment, it's not been formally triggered. Do you hear much in the way of support from any of those candidates or any of the political parties at the minute?
1: Well, there's one party in particular that seems to be doing very well with the young farmers, that I do know. I mean, Caleb tells me all of his friends, all of them, are Reform. And I don't think there's a farmer alive who's Labour anymore. Beyond that, I couldn't really say what anybody else is thinking. I mean, this government is truly useless. We do know that. And is doing nothing for farming. In fact, being actually damaging to farming.
0: What about the Greens then? Because in theory, if we're talking about the impact of the weather, potentially climate change, sustainability, homegrown food, that kind of thing, would the Greens be a more natural home, do you think?
1: Well, apart from their property is theft agenda, which would make farming quite tricky. Obviously, there's a lot of tenant farmers out there, but no, I don't think the Greens are particularly business friendly. And farming is a business when all is said and done.
0: Yeah. Go on.
2: Jeremy, do you get frustrated when people say, I'm very struck by it, you live with the weather very important to you. Lots of people who you have been speaking to over the years will tell you, climate change isn't real, this isn't really happening, it's not getting drier, it's not getting wetter in winter, it's not getting hotter in summer. And I just wonder, do you feel, because you're out there all the time, do you feel frustrated when people say, what are you talking about, things aren't really changing, or if they're changing, it's just part of natural cyclical nature that will shift again?
1: Look, it took me a long time to get my head around climate change. You do notice the weather when you're out and about all day, which I do. And also, I've noticed the change of the seasons as well, which I never did when I was in London. It was either winter or summer. It was it. But now, you see the buds coming and the leaves are all green now and then they'll go brownie. You know, you really notice it changing. And you do notice that it is, in the last 7 years, it's changed, the weather. You know, records are broken every day. So there's no question that it's changing.
0: Does it worry you, though? Does it keep you up at night?
1: No, because there's absolutely nothing I can do about it. Not realistically, and not in. What do I do? How would I change anything in my life to make a difference?
0: Well, it's an interesting question that lots of people often ask themselves. I mean, I suppose there are the things that everybody can do when it comes to water and energy and those kind of things, if you want to make a small difference, but maybe not the biggest one. Can I ask you, we're talking a lot about farmers and the way that the farming communities feel, and actually people who live in the countryside, do you have any sympathy with the farmer who sprayed muck on a load of cars who'd parked in his field, despite having a pretty prominent sign saying, don't park here?
1: Oh, I thought it was amusing. I'm always amused by things like that, but I don't know what the circumstances were behind all of that. But if people come and mess about and you really need to get cracking with your work, then yeah, go and empty some slurry over their cars. It won't do any lasting damage. So it's funny, is what I think.
0: Do you think the behaviour of people, though, in the countryside is getting worse? I mean, there are
1: lots... It's litter. I cannot abide litter. And I can understand the mentality of someone who thinks, right, I've got this wrapper, I shall throw it out of my car window into that hedge. Honestly, it drives me... I do not believe in the death penalty. I do not believe in the death penalty. But for people who drop litter, I don't think there even needs to be a trial. Shoot them in the head. It really, really annoys me. And there's so many people do it.
2: Has that got worse, do you think? I was with my daughter and we were out in a woody area the other day, and we ended up picking up, just because we were so disgusted by it, we sort of picked up two bags load of plastic bottles.
1: I do every time I go out on the farm. And those balloons that people have at parties, those, you know, release those, whatever, helium or whatever, I don't know what sort. Release those balloons and they come down and then they're all over everywhere. And I just want to go and execute them. It drives me absolutely up the wall.
0: Well, Jeremy, you've made your views clear.
1: Exactly.
0: Congratulations once again, and to the team.
1: Delightful, wasn't it?
0: Yeah, it really is, and it's really good news. And I know it's a great cause behind it.
1: So, and the other thing I should mention is the act that came second, Celestial. They're actually in the forthcoming series of Clarkson's Farm.
0: Is this the drone? Is this the drones?
1: The people with the drone ship, we hired them last year at Bonfire Night, which is part of Clarkson's Farm, which comes out this week. So, we actually got both. We've got them in, but not the Clarkson, but not the Farmers Choir in this series. They'll be in the one afterwards.
0: Well, we'll wait for that too. Jeremy, thanks very much. Great to have you with
1: us. Absolute pleasure. Thank you.
0: Clarkson there.
2: It's so interesting hearing him talk because, you know, he is this sort of curmudgeonly figure, but I would imagine if you sit there, when people say, people will be getting texts no doubt and saying it's all, you know, climate change, it's just the way that the cyclical nature of global temperatures. I remember what the summer was like when I was a kid, and how the summer is now is a order of difference about when you get droughts earlier, you get rain less, the winter is warmer and wetter. And if you're a farmer, if any farmers are listening, I'd love to know whether how their lives are being affected by changing in temperatures and whether they feel it, because he clearly keenly feels it, doesn't he?
0: Mm. And there are lots of people who say, for example, you don't see as many bugs on your car windscreen anymore, that kind of thing.
2: Well, they do that thing where they count it. You know, that's how they measure the level of bugs in the world. They do a windscreen test, don't they? People saying he might want to be prime minister. I think litter is such an excellent policy. Why would anyone go to the countryside? You're a country girl, as we know, Hillbilly Kate. How would you get wound up by people dropping litter?
0: Do I get wound up by it? Yeah, and I know that people. I know my parents get very wound up by it, and I don't understand it either. I'm with Jeremy Clarkson on this. Not quite the death penalty, but I really don't understand the logic of going for a walk in the countryside. Often people get a takeaway coffee. You know, you bring a takeaway coffee on a walk, which kind of is a bit odd anyway. You don't really need to do that. And then drop it or just leave it in a hedge. Or people who hang poo bags off trees. What's that about?
2: It's because they know they'll never get caught and they don't care.
0: But who do you think? It's the same mentality as people who leave things around in a house or leave wet towels on a bed. Who do you think is going to come pick that up for you?
2: And it's maybe the same mentality of people in a theatre who turn on their phone, because they don't tell me what to do itis, is our expert said earlier, didn't they? Don't tell me what to do itis. It's probably a litter thing as well. If I'm walking around this place and I drop a Mars bar packet, I can do what I like, because ultimately what I want matters more than
0: what... But what happened to the shame of that? What happened to the shame of, you know, when we were kids, I'm pretty sure it was explained to you clearly that if somebody saw you dropping litter, you should feel ashamed or embarrassed about that. You should pick it up. What happened to that? Am I now old? I've just said when I was young, it was very different in my day.
2: People had shame. Bring back shame.
0: We've had the death penalty and shame in the last 5 minutes, dearie me.
2: Yeah, dear me. You might have your thoughts. Lots of you have very strong opinions on litter. I do know that. 0333 0033 0033 0033 0033 if you want to join the conversation. Now, it's 8:46. A former First Minister of Scotland says Holyrood and Westminster should hold a joint inquiry into Peter Murrell's embezzlement of SNP funds. Lord McConnell, Jack McConnell, was the First Minister and leader of Scottish Labour from 2001 to 2007. He says there should be a joint inquiry by the Commons Public Accounts Committee and the equivalent Scottish Committee. Nicola Sturgeon said at the weekend she was suffering for her husband's crimes. If you listen to the show on Friday, several people come up to me saying how much they enjoy the panel at 9 o'clock, and Jack McConnell is on that. Always a great contributor to Times Radio. Joins us now. Jack, morning to you.
3: Good morning, Sig.
2: Why do we need an inquiry into this? This guy's been is found guilty. He's going to get sentenced. Why do we need a further inquiry?
3: Well, I think there are public interest issues. I'm not interested in the what was happening behind the scenes and in their marriage and what whether Nicola knew about the coffee machine or not. It's all very entertaining for many people, but it's not the substance. I think the substance is that there are almost no protections in place for the small donors to political parties. There are lots of rules about big donors, but all those small donors whose money was used inappropriately and not accounted for properly, I think have legitimate questions to ask, and there could be recommendations and new rules about that. I think there are issues, at least questions, about all of the public money that was received by the Scottish National Party under Peter Murrell through the fact that they were the third largest party at Westminster for a decade, and they get all that public money to be in opposition as a result. And then I think, thirdly, there's a big issue about in Scotland, a lot of questions about the role of the Crown Office in all of this and being a little bit too close to the politicians. So I think there are public interest issues here. There's never been a joint inquiry committee of both parliaments, but this is a good chance to have a first, I think. I think an inquiry by either parliament might be seen to be too partisan. So let's do it together, have a completely neutral inquiry, make some recommendations and clean up the act.
2: The human aspects of this is there. There isn't. I mean, Nicola Sturgeon chose to give an interview at the weekend with the BBC, where she some would say, played the misogyny card, played the victim card. She was a great figure of piety in British politics for decades. She was an incredibly successful politician who made great ways with her sort of moral credibility. Are we entitled at least to interrogate what she knew and when, bearing in mind her stance for the preceding two decades?
3: Well, there was always a little bit of a contradiction. I've had a decent, at times very confidential relationship with Nicola over the years, and I don't wish her personally any ill will at all. But there were certainly big questions being asked inside the SNP by big figures about the way in which the party finances were being managed. And those questions were closed down. People resigned, the national treasurer of the party resigned, senior MPs resigning from the party executive because of the fact that they could not get to the accounts and they couldn't get the answers that they were looking for. So I think to say now, we didn't see anything, we were not involved, is a little bit disingenuous. And I think my own view is that if both John Swinney and Nicola Sturgeon would have been much better last Monday waiting 24 hours and then saying, look, we have got some big lessons to learn from this. We got some stuff wrong and we're going to welcome some clarity and some improvements for the future. I think people would have given them both some respect for that position. I think digging their heels in has been a huge error, personally for Nicola and politically for John.
2: And also, just to be clear, I think it's worth pointing out that she is not being criticised for the sins of her husband as a wife. She's a major figure in the political party, of which he was also a major political figure. The notion that I think she tried to run at the weekend was, typical men blaming a woman when it's the man's fault. But she was the more powerful figure in this, in the same area, working in this for the same party. That has to be meaningful to a certain extent.
3: Yes, I mean, I've been in this situation. When I was First Minister, my wife was in a very senior public...
2: Glasgow Council, is that right?
3: Yeah, she was a very big CEO in in Glasgow, and we had to be very scrupulous in the lines that we drew between each of our work. We had systems in place to manage that, and we were very, very careful. I think Nicola's problem is that she wasn't just married to Peter; she was his boss.
2: Yeah.
3: And I think that's the difficulty here. Of course, I feel for everybody involved in this on a personal level because, you know, it must be hellish. And I understand when the media storm is on how tough it can be. But I think you also have to be prepared to answer legitimate questions. And I think all of us who are concerned about standards in public life, I think, need to find a good, strong, neutral vehicle to look at this from a distance and then get into the detail and then come up with some recommendations that would improve the way that political parties and Scotland is governed in the future.
2: We'll see if it happens, Jack. It's a very interesting point there. Thanks for joining us.
3: Thank you, Stig.
2: That's Jack McConnell there, Lord McConnell.
0: It is 8:52. From 9 o'clock this morning, we'll have the deputy editor of The House magazine, Sienna Rogers, and Conservative commentator Albi Amankona talk us through today's news. And we'll speak to Andrew Neil next. That's ahead of The Times at 1. This is Times Radio Breakfast with Stig Abel and Kate McCann in association with Nationwide, a good way to bank.
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0: Andrew Neil is presenting the Times at 1 all week this week and he joins us now. Good morning, Andrew.
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0: Are you preparing to spend your day going through the 1,000...

0: full of juicy embarrassments and inside information, and we'll find out what Keir Starmer's cabinet ministers were saying about him to Peter Mandelson, and what Peter Mandelson was saying to them about Keir Starmer, plus a whole load of other things about policies and all the rest of it. So it's going to be some interesting inside information.
1: Who do you think may have the most to lose from this? I mean, obviously Peter Mandelson has lost his job and his reputation, you know, that has taken a knock so far. Well, we've obviously seen Wes Streeting, a potential leadership candidate, come out and try and get ahead of this by releasing his own communications with Peter Mandelson. They could well be in there today. But will this impact the Prime Minister? Do you think, who's got the most to lose?
0: Well, the Prime Minister has the most to lose because he has the most important position. But, you know, I think a lot of what we'll find out, I mean, we already know that Mr. Starmer's cabinet doesn't think that much of him and that most seem to want rid of him. And so I think it will play into that. But it will also play into the sense that there does seem to be a kind of general sense of shambles around the Labour Party at the moment and the Labour government. You know, Andy Burnham's campaign, I mean, he is the marginal favourite in Makerfield, but he ain't exactly setting the grass on fire. And he seems to do so many U-turns that he must be dizzy by now. Wes Streeting looks a rather forlorn figure. Others are now thinking of throwing their hat into the ring, though they probably have no chance whatsoever. And Keir Starmer stumbles on. He keeps in charge. He's still there. And you wouldn't rule out that he might still be there before the summer is out. Whereas the other thing I would say is that this great battle of ideas that Labour wants, first of all, it should have had that battle of ideas in opposition. It had 14 years to do that, so it was prepared for government. But secondly, there is no battle of ideas. I haven't seen a single new idea come out since this battle commenced.
1: Well, and obviously that's going to be a problem for the party going forward, if that is the perception from other people. And that was kind of the point we were putting to James Murray this morning.
0: Yes, and I listened to that interview, and they've got nothing to say except the usual old mantras that they repeat again and again, the talking points that they're given before they come on programmes like this. It doesn't take the debate forward at all. And we see confirmed what I think a lot of us have long suspected, that if you're a trade union member now, you're more likely to vote for, or just as likely to vote for reform as you are to vote for Labour, which is a sign of how that old working class Labour vote has abandoned the party, huge chunks of it. Makerfield is a traditional working class constituency. A lot of trade union members there are people who were trade union members. That poll is not good news for Andy Burnham.
1: What will you be talking about on your programme today at 1?
0: We're going to do Mandelson, of course. We don't yet know when they're going to come out, but we'll preview and tell people what we want. We're going to look at the state of the Labour Party at the moment. On so many fronts, it seems to be in trouble, but it still survives. And we'll look at the fallout from the Sturgeon interview yesterday. What does it mean now for the SNP and for the union? I would suggest the union is now pretty safe after this SNP nonsense. And peace in the Gulf. Is there peace in the Gulf? Fighting's broken out again. Nothing's moving forward very quickly. I doubt there's going to be any kind of peace deal there in the foreseeable future. So I hope we'll bring people up to date on that situation as well.
1: Well, there's a lot to get through. We'll be tuned in. Andrew, thanks very much.
0: There is indeed. Thank you. Bye-bye.
1: Bye-bye. That's Andrew Neil there presenting The Times at 1 all this week.
2: Someone suggested we did a whole programme on litter, and we can't do that because it would be ridiculous. But you do really care about it. We all really care about it. And I wonder if we should link together the two stories, because Jeremy Clarkson came on to say he would execute people who drop litter. But the other story we've been talking about is behaviour in the theatre and not caring what other people think.
1: Well, just don't bring a platter of sushi into a theatre performance.
2: It's a straightforward law, but I think it's one that could be enforced. But are we becoming more entitled as people?
1: Yeah.
2: And why is that? Is it because we get instant... I wonder if... The world is now about instant gratification. You want something, you click a button, it comes to your door within 24 hours. And therefore, we're not willing to be tough and wait and carry stuff that's useless, and we just want immediate stuff, instant gratification.
1: Those people that used to go and make you sit down and watch their holiday videos used to be quite annoying, but now we all do that on social media.
2: Those people are unforgivable as well. They're going with the litter droppers.

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1: Good morning, it's 9 o'clock. 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
2: Headlines this morning, trade union members are now as likely to support reform as they are Labour, according to a new poll, and new documents on the appointment of Peter Mandelson are set to be released today.
1: Ahead, Sienna Rogers, the deputy editor for The House magazine, and the Conservative commentator Albi Amankona are both here to look at the day's news, including why are union members just as likely to support Reform UK as Labour? Has AI made the job market impossible for young people? And should actors be calling out bad behaviour of theatre audiences from the stage?
2: It's Monday, the 1st of June.
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1: First, let's get the news with Andy Hayes.
4: Thank you, Kate. Good morning. Union members are now as likely to support Reform UK as Labour. Polling has both parties on 28%, while Labour has dropped 20 points since 2024. JL Partners polled just over 1,000 trade union members. The Health Secretary, James Murray, has admitted to Times Radio that Reform is Labour's main opponent. He's also appealing to voters to give the government a chance.
5: The decision that they'll be making in a few years' time, union members and other members of the public, when we come to the next general election, will be a choice between a Labour government and probably voting for Reform instead in that election. That will be the big choice of the next general election. And the argument we need to make and what we need to show is that we're making a difference to people's lives. And that's what gets us up every day.
4: More government documents about Peter Mandelson are due to be released today. They're expected to show that Mandelson offered unsolicited advice to ministers on policy areas outside his brief as the UK's ambassador to Washington. Lord Beamish chairs the Intelligence and Security Committee, which has been deciding what can be released. He's told Times Radio there is a lack of important detail.
6: The major point that we were concerned, particularly with the Foreign Office, is the lack of proper record keeping of decisions that were taken. There seems to be a lot that's done verbally rather than actually meetings that were minuted, etc. And that's got to be put right, and we've emphasised this to government.
4: VAT on private education has begun to affect larger independent schools. Analysis of closure figures over the last two decades reveals that schools now going under are far larger than those which failed historically. A young man who lost a graduate job because of AI says the UK could face severe financial penalties because of the technology. Tobias Temple-Smith, a final year economics student at the University of Leeds, was looking forward to starting work as an analyst in September, but that position has now been rescinded. He's told Times Radio that people in work should be worried as well.
7: Middle-income earners make up a large proportion of HMRC's tax revenue. When that goes, and more people are going on benefits, because they are out of work, who's going to pick up the tax bill? Yeah. It's going to be the people that are still in work. So if you're safe, you're thinking, I've got a job and I'm okay, you should be seriously worried about this.
4: The Home Secretary has banned a left-wing activist from entering Britain over fears he could fuel anti-Semitism. Cenk Uygur, who is Turkish-American, has denied the existence of UK grooming gangs and described concerns about them as Islamophobic. He was due to speak at a conference in East London on Wednesday and at an event in Oxford on Friday. And it's hoped that planning permission for kitchen extensions, loft conversions and conservatories will be granted within weeks under plans to slash red tape. Ministers want planning officers rather than council committees to make decisions on small applications in future. And for a roundup of the news on demand, subscribe to the Times Radio News Briefing, and that's on any podcast platform.
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1: Good morning. This is Times Radio Breakfast with Stig Abel and Kate McCann with a squeaky chair and a squeaky door.
2: Is my chair squeaky as well? Can anyone else hear that?
1: Hang on.
2: Yeah.
1: Yeah, that's squeaky.
2: That sounds like my spine. It's not my spine, it actually is the chair. I'll try and sit up normally.
1: It is 4 minutes past nine, though, and every day at just after 9 o'clock here on Times Radio, we discuss the big stories of the morning. And today we're joined by Sienna Rogers, Deputy Editor for The House magazine. Good morning, Sienna.
8: Good morning.
1: And Conservative commentator Albi Amankona. Good morning.
8: Good morning.
1: And usually we have you both with us in the studio, but we're in a new studio, hence the squeaks, so we sadly can't this morning.
2: It's a temporary studio, and guys, it's like a cave. It's like a slightly fetid cave as well.
1: It's not fetid.
2: It's slightly warm. I'm feeling a little humid. Mm. I'm on the damp side. But we've proceeded professionally nonetheless, haven't we? We've gone on delivering the news, no complaints.
1: No WD-40 yet, though.
2: No, we need
1: or
2: to go.
1: Other oils.
2: Here are some of the stories we have covered so far this morning on Times Radio Breakfast. In his first broadcast round, we spoke to the Health Secretary, James Murray. A poll this morning has found union members are just as likely to support reform as the Labour Party. He said the Prime Minister was being reflective in the face of these setbacks. We also asked him about the imminent release of the Mandelson files later today.
5: Cabinet Office is leading on the release of those documents. There's been a huge process in terms of getting all the information together. It's going to be released soon. We know that this is going to be a large amount of information coming in the public domain. That commitment to transparency is crucial, and it's important that we honour what was voted for and agreed in Parliament through the humble address.
1: We have also been speaking this morning to the chair of the Intelligence and Security Committee, Lord Beamish. A major row is brewing behind the scenes about transparency and how much the government is refusing to publish under the guise of national security. Here's what he told us.
6: We always aim to try and put as much in the public domain as possible. Now, the area around international relations is a new area for us, but we've taken the view that to try and get as much in the public domain as possible, but recognising that in documents there will be sensitive issues around national security, which we wouldn't want to give our enemies any advantage, but also things that may well damage our relations with other countries.
1: And so we could see some of those things that might cause President Trump a couple of blushes, maybe the Prime Minister a couple of blushes. Those might be removed.
6: Well, no. I think what we've tried to do is we've tried to ensure we get as much in the public domain as possible. But the point is that things have not been taken out just for embarrassment purposes.
2: Where does embarrassment start and diplomacy stop is an interesting question. We've been speaking to Jeremy Clarkson this morning after his big win at Britain's Got Talent with the choir he established to help lonely farmers. He talks about that, but also his countryside bugbear.
9: I do not believe in the death penalty. I do not believe in the death penalty. But for people who drop litter, I don't think there even needs to be a trial. Shoot them in the head. It really, really annoys me. And there's so many people do it.
1: Well, that was Jeremy Clarkson there. And as artificial intelligence makes the job market for young people increasingly difficult to access, Tobias Temple-Smith, a final year economics student from the University of Leeds whose dream job was taken by tech, joined us to share his concerns.
7: Every graduate that loses their job, that's another 10, 20k of tax that HMRC is losing out on. And that's another person that's going possibly on benefits. And at the same time, that money that we're taking away from our graduates is being funneled to a data farm in Texas and the billionaires that own them. Like, this is a serious structural issue.
2: So there's lots to discuss, including whether Labour is no longer the party of the working classes or indeed anything to do with the unions. Reform might be taking their mantle. What can we do to protect entry-level jobs from AI? Or is AI coming for all of us and we're being hideously complacent about the threat? And we'll try and get some agreement about how to behave in the theatre, if we possibly can.
1: Shall we start, though, with a poll? It's on the front page of the Times this morning that found that union members are just as likely to support Reform UK as the Labour Party, asking some big questions of what Labour stands for. And Nigel Farage recently suggested that he, having spent a lot of time travelling the country, believes that the link between Labour and the working classes and people who used to traditionally vote for the Labour Party has been broken. Sienna, I want to start with you on this. What do you see when you see a study like this about union members and how they might vote? What do you think it shows us?
10: Well, I wasn't surprised at all. I mean, partly because we don't have Labour correspondents in this country anymore. So I try and take it upon myself to interview the general secretaries and do some of that kind of insidery analysis of what goes on in unions. And I always ask them, you know, what kind of polling have you done of your members? How do they feel about reform, that sort of thing? And of course, as you might expect, there is a real mismatch for a lot of trade unions, especially those with a close relationship with Labour, either because they're formally affiliated or not. And they have a real mismatch between that link and the politics of their membership. And I think you'd expect it of So some of the small unions, like ASLEFT, TSSA, RMT, the kind of train unions, for example, their members generally reflect the general population, and especially the male population. And I found it interesting that in this polling, so Unite had more reform support, the GMB had quite a lot of reform support, and whereas Unison, the lead was much smaller. And I do think the gender gap is a factor in that, because Unite's membership skews very male, GMB is quite balanced, Unison is very heavily female dominated as a unison, as a union. So I think that affects it. But there's this real debate going on in trade unions at the moment about whether it's the job of unions to represent the interests of their members in a very direct way, or to represent the kind of broader interests of the working class, which according to some would mean helping Labour get elected. And in Unite, this is particularly acute. That Sharon Graham, the General Secretary, is currently fighting for re-election, and her whole thing is end the obsession with the Labour Party. She'll work with anyone, but her critics accuse her of having this what they call workerist approach to running the union. So she ignores things like Gaza, and she's happy to have meetings with Reform. So it's this whole big debate in the unions. Everyone in the kind of Labour movement knows this is happening anyway. I think in terms of what it means to the Labour Party, I don't think it's a particularly new trend that union members now reflect the general population. I think that's like, there's declining party loyalty generally for many decades now. And also, of course, Labour's electoral base has changed. But in terms of what it means for unions, I think is even more interesting.
1: Yeah, and I suppose, Albie, that's the point, isn't it? You know, this question about people used to link the unions with the Labour Party, I mean, directly through funding, but also just in their minds, I think that, you know, unions and Labour went along in the same block. If we break that, I mean, I suppose that would be a pretty fundamental shift, even if it's been happening over some time.
8: We've seen lots of polls recently which note how well Reform are doing with all sections of the electorate. But I have to say, this one, where unionised workers are as likely to vote for a Labour Party led by Keir Starmer or anyone else, or a party led by an elderly Thatcherite, Nigel Farage leading the Reform Party, is actually the poll that has shocked me the most. Thatcher and Thatcherism was against the unions, and Nigel Farage, for all of his guises more recently, certainly historically, has been a Thatcherite. So I find the polling that we've seen today quite surprising from that perspective, from a political perspective. But then actually, if we look at the parts of the country where unionised work is most common, in those post-industrial parts of the world, I was up in the northwest this weekend visiting family in Tameside and Saddleworth, and one of the main topics of conversation at the Whit Friday marching band marches, brass bands, was that Reform had taken all of the council seats in that part of the northwest. So I think when we look at it through that prism, we shouldn't be surprised that Reform is doing so well with the unionised workers and actually is at level pegging with the Labour Party.
2: And Sienna, it's not actually an anti-union position when you look at their makeup to be, for example, pro-Brexit and anti-mass immigration. They are both very solid left-wing opinions in lots of respects.
10: Yeah, totally. And the unions, they kind of represent what we call in the Labour Party the old left. And that very much is a kind of Lexiteer view. And as you say, sceptical about immigration. I mean, someone like Eddie Dempsey, who leads RMT, which is not officially affiliated to Labour, but is close to the Labour Party and has a good relationship with the government. They are very open about, you know, being kind of pro-Brexit, very kind of anti-immigration. He will kind of very proudly endorse those positions, and he also is very open about the fact that he's got loads of Reform members. When I last interviewed him, he was saying, I had loads of members on the Tommy Robinson marches, for example. I mean, that's just a fact of the kind of people they represent and their workers, and obviously they don't endorse Tommy Robinson in terms of the leadership of that union at all, but they wouldn't be surprised by this kind of polling in any way.
2: There's a guy called Garvin who just got in touch via WhatsApp to say, like the Democrats in the US, the Labour Party has alienated their working class voters thanks to their post-materialistic progressive social platform. Using a branding metaphor, both parties focused on recruiting caffeine-free Diet Coke drinkers, but their voters just wanted Coca-Cola Classic. And it's an interesting metaphor that, Albie. The other point in all of this, as ever, is it's an interesting political story. It shows how the wind is blowing, and the Tories don't really feature in it.
8: Yes, this was the other point I was going to come to. I mean, the Conservatives with the union members, you wouldn't expect them to be very popular, but of course they're much less popular than Reform and much less popular than the Labour Party. But if we look at the by-election that is going on in Makerfield, which is in Wigan again, in the northwest, just to the northwest of Manchester, I mean, the Conservatives are polling in low single double digits. The Restore Party, led by Rupert Lowe, someone that probably people didn't even know about until recently, is polling at around 7%. And then, of course, the Reform Party and the Labour Party are the two lead parties there. I thought it was very sweet of you to have Kevin Hollenrake on this morning, but I don't think many people are too interested in what he has to say. And that brings me no pleasure as a Conservative Party supporter. But whatever the Conservatives seem to be saying, it doesn't seem to be cutting through. This new plan that they've got to restrict benefits for people that have committed crimes, yes, it sounds like a brilliant idea, but I don't think anyone believes that the Conservatives are going to be in power, at least on their own, to bring in a policy like that.
2: Or if they were, Albie, the other point I think I made to Kevin Hollenrake is, the problem is, if you say we're going to introduce another layer of bureaucracy into the justice system, at what point do people forget that they ran a justice system that didn't function at all?
8: Of course, but Kemi Badenoch and Kevin Hollenrake would say, well, the party's under new leadership. The Reform Party would say, well, the Tories are just lying. It was 14 years of failure. Labour would say, well, why have Reform then taken on key Tory figures like Suella Braverman and Robert Jenrick? It's all just one massive mess, really. And I think that is why people are more attracted to Reform, because they think, well, the past 14 years, the past 20 years haven't been great. We might as well try something new, even if restricting the benefits of people who've committed crimes seems like quite a common sense policy. Don't let them buy alcohol, don't let them go gambling, don't let them buy tobacco. It mightn't be something that Reform says, let's open that up to all benefits claimants. I can imagine that being quite popular. The problem with the Conservatives is that they've got that 14-year record where things for many people actually got worse rather than better.
1: Sienna, can I ask you, we're talking about this kind of in the round as we also look at the Makerfield by-election. What do you think this means for Andy Burnham and his chances of winning in that seat where, you know, all of these issues are very much at play?
10: Yeah, and actually I was going to say, it was really interesting that the Reform candidate in Makerfield, he had this interview where he was asked about specific policies. So, for example, Reform, they say they would scrap the Equality Act, the kind of thing that's unions would obviously oppose. How do you feel about that? And he was like, I'll have to look into it. I'll have to read up on that. And then, you know, the Employment Rights Act. So are you happy with kind of repealing all of that, all of those new reforms for workers' rights that Labour is bringing in? And he was like, I'm not sure. I'll have to read up about it. And kind of the Labour Party reaction to this was just going, oh my God, Reform have selected as a candidate someone so normal, such a normal class guy, that he actually doesn't particularly seem to agree with Reform's policies on these issues, where actually they have quite an awkward tension between the kind of trying to appeal to unions, and they've done a lot of work on that, but on the other hand, you know, not agreeing with some of Labour's reforms on this stuff. And that's quite awkward. And in terms of Andy Burnham's chances, I mean, I did a big long read on his campaign in Makerfield over the weekend, and it's clear that, I mean, nobody in Labour thinks they have it in the bag. They're quite worried about the result, and they're really worried that if he loses that by-election, they're all completely, I won't swear, but just completely screwed, basically.
1: And I think that's a really interesting... I think both of those things are really important. I think the point about Reform and the tensions within Reform when it comes to policy and policy direction are really interesting. I think, Sienna, we've noticed that there's been a bit of a stepping back in terms of the amount that Reform are wanting to talk in the media about, you know, what they're thinking, what they're doing, their direction of travel. And perhaps maybe at the moment, it is easier for them to not have to say very much than it is for them to try and find a position, a communal position, in a way, on some of these issues.
2: And in some ways, Burnham's doing the same thing. I mean, Patrick used the phrase, Albie, it's a vibe-based campaign.
1: Yeah.
2: And it feels like the two people who might actually get this, win this by-election, they just want to out-compete and who can, you know, watch more rugby league and drink more beer and be more normal. And it's a kind of vibe thing. Well, actually, certainly for Burnham, if he wins this, he has got a straightforward line into running the whole country. So what he actually thinks about specific policies becomes very important, because it's not just about winning a seat in the north of England.
8: No, it's not just about winning a seat in the north of England. But of course, the problem with Andy Burnham is a lot of the positions that he's taken in the past aren't all that popular with the public, whether or not it is to do with illegal migrants receiving benefits, whether or not it is to do with rejoining the European Union at some time in his lifetime, which might be the next 30 or 40 years. There doesn't seem to be much appetite for that. So that's the problem with Andy Burnham. And then the problem with Robert Kenyon, not just when it comes to some of the very unsavoury things that he's said on social media, and Carol Vorderman's actually penned an open letter to the women of Makerfield through Hope Not Hate, detailing all of the terrible sexist things he's alleged to have said in a letter to them. But when it comes to actual policy, as Sienna was saying, he doesn't really seem to be on top of it. And if Reform are retreating from giving full fat policy, not Diet Coke policy, if you will, then that's a problem, because that reminds me of what Keir Starmer was doing in 2023 and 2024. And look where we are now.
2: I've got to say, though, what impact do we think Carol Vorderman using Hope Not Hate to speak to the people of Makerfield is actually going to have? Because we've seen this play out in America. If you pick a side in this type of thing, the people who are already opposed to you, it just entrenches them further. They're not going to think, oh, thank God Carol Vorderman's intervened. They'll think, I'm not listening to Carol Vorderman talking to me through Hope Not Hate, I guess.
8: Well, when it comes to female voters, I think this is where it's interesting, because we do know that that Reform's voter base skews male, and actually that letter was on the front page of the Manchester Evening News. Not that many people pick that up anymore, but it could be an issue with female voters who are already Reform sceptical.
2: And that was the point that Sienna was making at the beginning, which is what would the unions that skew male, Sienna, would are more likely to skew Reform, which is a really interesting, I had not heard that before. It's a really interesting point.
10: Yeah, and also like the NEU, for example, so the Teachers Union, National Education Union, they skew very green at the moment. We reported on their polling of their members recently, and they're very, very green. And obviously that's very female dominated as a union.
1: Sienna, Albie, stay where you are. We've got plenty more to discuss. And we did mention the Makerfield by-election there. We've already read the full list of candidates out. So if you'd like to see who they are, you can go to whocanivotefor.co.uk. Plenty more to come. We're going to talk about AI, and we'll maybe also talk about bad behaviour in the theatre, although we've expanded it to talk about bad behaviour in the countryside a little bit. Bit of littering going on. This is Times Radio Breakfast with Stig Abel and Kate McCann in association with Nationwide, a good way to bank.
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2: It's 9:23. This is Times Radio Breakfast with Kate McCann and Stig Abel. We're talking things over, as we often do on a Monday, with Sienna Rogers and Albie Amankona. Earlier this morning, we met a guy called Tobias Temple-Smith. He was a final year economics student from Leeds who was looking forward to starting a graduate analyst role at PMSI Strategy this September, but was told, after he badgered them somewhat, that AI had taken his job. Albie, he was a really interesting guy, this lad, and I wish him all the best and I hope he gets a job. But this is becoming, to me, one of the most important issues facing the country, the rise of AI and what it's going to do to the job market. It's not often talked about by politicians because they can't really come up with a solution for it. It strikes me as it's going to be one of the things that dominates over the next 10 years.
8: It is, and I was listening to Tobias's interview earlier on, and I have to say, I think it definitely mirrors a lot of trends that I see in the corporate space. And of course, my other job, apart from broadcasting, is in financial services, and I actually cover technology, media and telecoms. And a lot of these companies are looking at AI in order to reduce OPEX, operating expenditure, by anything between 5% and 10%. Now, what does that actually mean? It probably means getting rid of people and using machines instead. But there is an opportunity for people here. And I think people just need to rethink the type of jobs they're going into. Things like accounting, things like consulting, things even like law, those entry-level jobs, there are going to be fewer and fewer of them.
14: Yeah.
8: But there is a whole infrastructure that goes into AI, whether or not we're talking about data centers, whether or not we're talking about energy, whether or not we're talking about telecoms, whether or not we're talking about water. This is a very energy and resource-intensive industry, and I don't think necessarily people's minds or the mindsets of graduates or even at jobs departments at universities are really helping the graduates of today make the most of the opportunities that AI might bring. In white collar sectors, jobs are going to reduce. I think hiring is going to slow down. There might not be job cuts immediately, but there might be job cuts eventually. I think people are going to have to start looking for work in other places, maybe going back to trades, things like plumbing, building. But then the question is, would you trust a plumber called Tobias?
2: Well, that, I think that it's a good joke, Albie, but there's a serious point there behind that, because imagine you're 21 again, which is not that long ago for you. It's a long time ago for me. I might say I don't want to be a plumber. And actually, if anyone's in my DIY, no one want me to be a plumber for them. Kate could actually moonlight in all sorts of areas because she's a handy lady. I'm the very opposite of handy. And therefore, I can't do any of this stuff. So I would not want to be 21 now. I don't know about you.
10: Stick, I don't think people can tell that you're not handy just from looking at you. I think the difficulty with this is more people's expectations versus the expectations now being placed upon them. I mean, there's some interesting polling recently about new graduates and how they feel about the future of the country, of their own prospects. They're very, very negative. And part of that, I think, is because graduates, you know, middle-class graduates who've been promised kind of, you know, comfortable jobs, quite well paying, that sort of thing, are now being told, yeah, it's brilliant, we've got all these vacancies in social care, aren't you excited? And they're like, sorry, what? I've just done an English literature degree or, you know, marketing or something, and you're telling me that I've got to go into social care. And that's what the government is promoting right now, is lots of apprenticeships of this kind. And I think there's a real mismatch now, partly because of AI, between the jobs that are available and the jobs that those kind of people actually want.
1: Yeah. To be fair to Tobias, no, I was just going to say, Stig did put this point to him and said, you know, did you not think when you first started your degree that maybe this wouldn't be a good, because he wanted to go into consultancy, and he said when he checked, so it would have been 3 years ago at the start of his degree, consultancy was low on the list of jobs that would likely be affected by AI. So he thought he was making a sound choice.
2: But I guess it's interesting. Sorry, so the other point that I think is so worth reflecting on is that what do you tell a 17-year-old that actually the notion of white-collar work is not what it once was? And therefore, what's the point of university? What's the point of an English degree, literature degree or marketing degree when those jobs are not going to be there at the end of it?
10: Well, this is the other interesting thing, right? That I recently wrote about the future of software engineering, because it's like an early case study of how AI is completely reshaping a labor market, because obviously coding is very easy to kind of automate and get, and now they're all vibe coding, it's called, and they get AI agents to do their coding for them. So I spoke to comp sci professors and people in the industry and that sort of thing. And one of the interesting things that came out of it is that, as well as completely changing in universities how they assess this stuff, so they no longer have to do a long dissertation, it's been reduced massively. Exams are now, they track weekly updates of the software, and they have an oral exam to check that students can actually talk about their projects to ensure they've actually understood them. Yeah. But also, they were talking about how now the things that are prized in software engineering are trustworthiness and social skills. And it's all about being able to explain your work and to communicate very difficult technical concepts to people who are not coders. And Code First Girls is one of the organizations I spoke to. They place women into these jobs. And they were talking about how actually English literature graduates, for example, are really prized. So people who can have that kind of humanities background but can understand how to do the technical stuff are actually the best at the moment. And women are particularly valued for that reason. Because now all the kind of emphasis before was on making sure that the writing was perfect. Now the emphasis is on making sure that the reading is perfect.
1: Mm. It's really interesting. No, I was just going to say it's really interesting, and I've heard that said before, that it's more about people, soft skills, all of that kind of stuff. But again, I think what we're talking about is how to help the next generation who haven't got there yet. But what Tobias was talking to us about is, you know, his generation who are there right now. and he said himself, you know, it's no use really saying people could go into plumbing because you've spent all this money on a degree. It's kind of unfair on them. But, you know, lots of you messaging in about it this morning, and we can keep that conversation going. But we want to find time just before we finish to talk about bad behaviour at the theatre, because the Olivier Award-winning actress Rosamund Pike has said British audiences are rude and told someone off who was texting during her own performance. Lots of you have been getting in touch about this morning, and it's kind of spawned a wider discussion about, you know, bad behaviour in general. Jason got in touch to say he went to an Eddie Reader concert last night, and at the interval, after being verbally abused and repeatedly called a rude word for asking three people who were talking throughout the first half politely to not talk through the songs, he was at the Trades Club in Hebden Bridge. He reported it to staff. Then apparently the staff were told by these people were members, we've never seen him before, and he left. And he said the venue said, please don't leave, but he said he didn't feel safe to remain. Albie, have you ever seen any bad behaviour at the theatre or anything like this?
8: Bad behaviour at the theatre? The problem is I don't really go to the theatre that much anymore. I did recently go to the theatre to see a wonderful play at the Lyric, and I have to say everyone was very well behaved. But in terms of when I heard of Rosamund Pike berating an audience member for going on their phone, I did sort of think, oh, for goodness sake, this is just quite annoying, really. I don't really want to be told what to do in a theatre. And I don't really think this might be very unpopular. I don't think checking a text in the middle of a theatre performance is that bad. Taking sushi, on the other hand, or a KFC, absolutely not. Can't possibly do that. Talking during a performance, rude. I would just say in France, it's quite common for people to boo performers on stage when they don't like what they're seeing. So people think, if actors and actresses think British theatre goers are bad, perhaps across the channel, they'd have an even worse time.
2: Interesting. Do you think things are getting worse, Sienna?
10: What I find rude is the price of the tickets for I would love to see Rosamund Pike on that stage, and I can't. They're £300. So what normal person is going to that? But
8: someone needs to check their emails in the middle of a performance.
10: Yeah, well, I guess maybe it's a bit like university, isn't it? Once people start paying for it, they go, well, sorry, you're gonna suit my needs rather than the other way around. I'm gonna behave in the way that suits me rather than that suits you.
2: Yeah, we heard the phrase, don't tell me what to do, itis is everywhere. And maybe you should finish on this point from Julie, which I think makes the point, because we're talking about littering as well. It's have we lost the ability to behave properly? And she says, it's the line between public and private has disappeared. We're in our own bubbles, sound directly into our ears, and they think we're in our own world. We can do as we choose and as we would always have done in private, hence applying makeup in the train, eating in public. Once you feel as though you can do as you please, then littering and phone calls in quiet places are a short step. People feel no shame anymore because they feel unseen, says Julie. And there might be something in that.
1: Sienna, Albie, great to have you both with us this morning. That is Sienna Rogers and Albie Amankona there, going through the stories of the day. And we'll digest today's politics shortly with Times Radio's Adam Bolton. Plus, before 10, we'll speak to President Trump's special envoy for American tourism. Might he be able to explain why tourists are being charged, I think, $100 now to get into American national parks?
2: And how expensive the World Cup's going to be. There's trouble coming his way, I feel.
1: There's a lot to discuss. That's all after the news with Andy Hayes.
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14: Thank you, Kate. Good morning. Union members are now as likely to support Reform UK as Labour. Polling has both parties on 28%, while Labour has dropped 20 points since it won a landslide election just 2 years ago. JL Partners polled a representative sample of just over 1,000 trade union members last month. Tom Lubbock from the polling company has been talking this morning to Times Radio.
15: When you dig beneath the surface, it's kind of even worse than the headline numbers. So we asked union members only whether Starmer should step down. 58% say he should step down. We asked if Labour has lost touch with working people. Over half, 62%, like a big majority, say Labour's actually lost touch with working people. It's quite remarkable.
14: More government documents about Peter Mandelson are due to be released today. According to a minister who's seen some of them, they will make for very uncomfortable reading.
4: Britain is bolstering its defensive stockpiles with hundreds of extra high-tech missiles which can shoot down drones. There are concerns that Iran or its proxies could hit coalition bases in the Middle East. Laser-guided, lightweight, multi-role missiles known as Martlets are relatively cheap. Specialist troops in the region will begin receiving deliveries in the coming months. And England are flying to Miami later as their World Cup preparations gather pace. But only 21 of the 26-man squad will be on the plane tonight because five have been given extra time off after playing in European club finals. And for a roundup of the news on demand, find the Times Radio news briefing on the Times Radio app.
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1: 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This is Times Radio Breakfast with Stig Abel and Kate McCann. It's 9:36. Hugo Rifkin takes over at 10 o'clock this morning. And Andrew Neil, you heard from him just before, he's got the Times at 1. Quite a number of different topics he's going to go through today, from the Strait of Hormuz to the Mandelson files to another couple of things in between. Jane Garvey and Fee Glover will be here from 2. And John Pienaar, of course, will bring you Times Radio Drive from 4 o'clock this afternoon.
2: It's now 9:36. Politics is now formally back today after a barely noticeable half term lull. The Times Radio presenter, doyen of political correspondence, Adam Bolton, joins us live now. Morning, Adam.
19: Good morning, Steve.
2: So, Mandelson files, we don't quite know what will be redacted. Is this just going to be a question of how embarrassing they are in terms of the tittle-tattle between politicians, maybe slagging off the Prime Minister, maybe slagging each other off? Is that what this might reveal first up, do you think?
19: Yeah, I think the gist of it is the discussions in advance of Peter Mandelson's appointment, and obviously some since, although some of those documents have disappeared. Now, we're told there's something like over 1,000 items that are going to appear, which is a very big drop indeed. But I've also been told by a member of the committee who's been looking at these documents, he thinks they will be very damaging, particularly damaging to the reputation of the Prime Minister. So we shall have to see. What we know is going to be left out is things which are supposed to be put national security or international relations in jeopardy. And I imagine a lot of that redaction is going to be comments about Donald Trump, which is, of course, the reason why Peter Mandelson was being sent to Washington.
2: Is that acceptable, Adam? Because I'm worried about this. I mean, I don't know how. One question boils down to how much do we trust the establishment to give us as much transparency as is humanly possible? And secondly, the phrase, you know, maintaining international links or not prejudicing international links can cover an awful lot of stuff, which is basically we don't want to say anything that will make Donald Trump send an angry tweet in our direction.
19: Well, it's not just an angry tweet. I mean, we have to remember that previous private communications from the then US ambassador, Kim Darroch, about the Trump administration and the way it was working, led to Kim Darroch basically having to be fired and replaced in Washington because Trump took offense. I mean, we're not dealing with a normal politician in this area. So I think, you know, we can understand the sensitivities. The other thing, of course, which is controversial is that we're told that the full vetting of Peter Mandelson that was carried out and was then presented to Ollie Robbins, who said it was borderline and decided to wave Mandelson through, that is not going to be published. Now, there will be criticism of that, but I have to say against that, on Times Radio yesterday, I was speaking to Lord Sedwell, former cabinet secretary, former head of the National Security Council, and he said, look, it's absolutely right that this material should not be published because vetting is very deep and very intimate, and people frankly would not cooperate if they thought at some later date it was going to come out in public, something about, you know, their family background or their sexuality or whatever.
2: Yeah, we've got to trust the establishment on this, which is a problem for some people, I guess. Before you go, I'm not entirely surprised by this, because I would say of all the suggestions by Times Radio listeners on putative successors to Keir Starmer, this gentleman's name comes up surprisingly often. Darren Jones is apparently assessing his support for a run at the Labour leadership. Is he a credible solution to the post-Starmer problem?
19: I venture that he's not. I mean, Darren Jones is the kind of softly spoken head prefect of Keir Starmer's administration. What we have to remember is the sequencing on this. If Andy Burnham wins this by-election, then it will be up to the Labour Party, basically, whether they say, look, Keir Starmer, you've got to lay down a timetable to go, and we'll simply have a transition as they had with Gordon Brown. And I think it's likely that would happen, although people like, at the moment, Starmer and indeed West Streety are saying they'd stand. But in order to stand, and this applies if Burnham is not available, having lost the by-election, you still need to get a fifth of the party. You still need to get 81 signatures from MPs. And I, frankly, you know, we know West Streeting has had trouble getting those 81 signatures. The notion that, you know, a grey man like Darren Jones would be seen as the answer by the Labour Party, I find rather difficult. I mean, you know, frankly, if you're going to keep Jones, who's been Starmer's monkey, why not keep the organ grinder?
2: Yeah. Better no today, Joe. Okay, fair enough. Adam, I think you're making a very solid point. We'll see what happens. That's Adam Bolton there. And make sure you do listen to him on a Sunday morning worth tuning in for all the politics then.
1: We did just mention the Makerfield by-election. We've already read the full list of candidates out. You missed that if you didn't join us from 6 this morning. But if you'd like to know who they are, you can go to whocanivotefor.co.uk. And the other thing you missed, if you didn't tune in early this morning, was the chat about the squeaky door. Welcome to our new listeners this morning. Morgan says the door is getting worse. Amanda says, what's going on? The squeaky door's turned into a barn door. And thank you to James, Steve and Tom, who've all suggested different lubricants. We've had WD-40. Some say 3-in-1 oil is preferable. Someone said butter.
2: Jamaica oil. And I called Kate Handy, Handy Katie. She's going to fix it. I honestly feel if this doesn't get fixed, look, this needs to be fixed. We've been doing this now for 3.5 hours. Every time someone walks into this studio, it sounds like the beginning of a horror film. If it doesn't get fixed, all I'm saying is that Kate's going to put on her overalls, she's going to bring her WD-40 from home, where she knows where it is already, and you're going to fix it, aren't you?
1: I am going to fix it.
2: Can she fix it? Yes, she can.
1: The time now is 9:42.
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1: Well, Rachel Mortimer is here to fix it for us, although not the not the squeaky door. She is, of course, the Times Money Deputy Editor. Good morning.
20: Morning.
1: The Times reported this weekend that people earning £200,000 a year means that you're in the top 1% of earners. And funnily enough, we've been talking about jobs and employment and work quite a lot on the programme this morning. But if you are one of those people, you might not necessarily feel that wealthy, even though technically you are by this. How should you invest your money? How can you make the most of it? What can you do?
20: So the Times is actually campaigning to get more people investing anyway, regardless of sort of what your earnings are, whether you're in the top 1% or in the other sort of areas. We are too reliant on savings at the minute. We are quite safe as a nation. We like to put it in a cash account and know that it's not going anywhere. But, you know, as we know, inflation will erode the real value of those savings because the interest rates you're getting just aren't high enough. So if you do not need money, the rule of thumb is for 5 years, you should be putting it in the stock market. And historically, the stock market has outperformed cash in terms of returns. So you should be making more money from that.
1: Mm. Okay. And some people worry, you know, you say the stock market and they say, oh, that feels risky, that feels like something I don't want to do, what if it all goes wrong? And particularly at the moment, people saying, well, what about a crash? Because things have been looking pretty rosy at a time when maybe people would have expected it not to.
20: Absolutely. And, you know, it's understandable that, that you'd be concerned about, you know, the market crashing. But that five-year rule that I spoke about just then should protect against that. That should be enough time that you should ride out any sort of bumps or volatility in the market. The other golden rule will be diversification. So, you know, don't be putting all your money in one company or one sector or, you know, one country really. If you diversify, then that mitigates any losses. If, you know, one area does really badly, then the rest of your portfolio, you know, should be able to carry that. You know, there is a risk of a stock market crash. You know, people have been saying it's coming for a long time. It hasn't really happened yet. But if we look back to last year when Trump introduced his tariffs and the market took a real plunge and there was talk about, you know, there's going to be a huge crash or we're in the middle of a huge crash now, the market regained those losses within a month. So often if you sit tight and can sort of hold out, then it ends up being okay in the end.
1: Is there an option if you maybe don't need access for 2 years, but five is a bit too much for you?
20: There's less risky options. You know, you can go for... An actively managed fund used to be the most popular way of people putting their money in the stock market. That's where you've got a professional stock picker deciding where your money goes and what. Now people are really favouring a tracker fund where it sort of replicates the holdings of a particular index. And that's a really hands-off approach. It's got really low fees. You can literally put your money in there and you don't have to worry about it. Some of those tracker funds offer a diversified approach, so they're not all held in equities being when you invest in a company and buy stocks and shares. And they will also hold maybe bonds, which can be less risky, mm-hmm. or property, and they diversify it in that way. So doing it yourself, you can do it, your DIY approach. It's a lot of work. Mm-hmm. You've got to read all the company reports. You've got to, you know, keep on top of the markets on a day-to-day basis. You know, most people don't have time for that. A tracker can be a really good option.
1: And finally, SpaceX. People might ask, can I buy, would I buy, should I buy shares in SpaceX?
20: So... When it lists in a couple of weeks, I think it is, you will be able to buy into it as you would any other listed company. It'll be on the NASDAQ. So again, if you had a tracker that tracks the NASDAQ, you're probably going to automatically have exposure to it. There is concern that there has been a lot of hype around this listing and it potentially is overvalued or it's already made most of its gains off the public market. But, you know, you can also have an approach where 80% of your portfolio is in a nice tracker fund where you know it's nicely diversified. And then you've got potential for the rest of your money. You can, you know, put a bit of money in SpaceX if you're excited by it and you want to see how it does. But I certainly wouldn't suggest, you know, putting all your money in there and buying into it that way.
1: Yeah. Maybe not quite that approach. Rachel, thank you very much.
20: Thank you.
1: It's Rachel Waterford, Times Money Deputy Editor.
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2: There she goes. Everyone's an oleaginous expert. Look, we've been away for a week. Why was no one talking about this all last week? Has it just come to affect us? Loads of you got suggestions. Washing up liquid has now been mentioned twice.
1: We probably do. There's a kitchen just outside. We could do that. It might look a bit weird, though.
2: And it's got very technical. I'm not one of these men. I don't know how to do... I get really intimidated by hardware stores.
1: Mm.
2: I get intimidated by people who use the mill as the unit. Oh, I need to move that across three mills. I can't... I'm not that person. But apparently, Mark... said, if you're going to use a spray oil, Kate, it should be GT85. It has PTFE in it. That might be obscene. I don't know if he's just a bit laughing at us, but does that mean anything to you?
1: No, I mean, I'm not really in the weeds of the lubrication market, but I'm pleased that many of you are.
2: Clip that for a trail.
1: That's why we're all here together, because we're learning from each other.
2: We're learning about lubrication from each other. Now... before Hugo Rifkin joins us to bring some sense to matters, here's a really interesting guest we've got coming up, actually. You might be thinking about going on holiday to the US, or have you turned against the US because you no longer want to trust it with your holiday money? We're going to speak to the America's Special Presidential Envoy for Tourism next. This is Times Radio Breakfast with Kate McCann and Stu Gable in association with Nationwide, a good way to bank.
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2: Good morning to you. It's 9:50. This is Times Radio Breakfast with Kate McCann and Stig Abel. The World Cup starts in America in 10 days' time. Is it all going very well, though? Resale sites are suffering a glut of World Cup tickets as fans change their plans and try to shift them. And the latest data on visitors to the US has found the first year-on-year fall in tourists in 2025 since the COVID pandemic, a drop of 4 million visitors, according to the National Travel and Tourism Office. Travellers have cited the policies of President Trump, fears over safety and rising costs for not coming to America. The US government will want to reverse that trend. The man tasked with making that happen is Nick Adams, who's appointed the special presidential envoy for American tourism, exceptionalism and values by President Trump. What a title that is. And he joins us in the studio. Nick, morning to you.
27: Steve, good morning. It's great to be here with you and Kate. Looking forward to speaking with you and your listeners.
2: Yeah, well, we want to... Are you worried? Is Trump worried? Because the statistics do seem to suggest America, people in this country generally love going to America. There's a great connection between these two countries. It does seem to be on the wobble at the moment.
27: Well, look, the latest data, and I have the luxury of getting the latest data actually suggests a rebound, an uptick. So I can tell you that the aviation analysts over at Cirium have reported that there are nearly 93,000 flights between June and October between the UK, Europe to the United States. That's a 3% increase on the same period in 2025.
2: But you'd expect that because you're hosting a massive World Cup.
27: Absolutely.
2: So that would, that would suggest in a normal summer, you're still dealing with quite a big deficit there because the World Cup should be much more than 3% up year on year.
27: Well, you're also not factoring in that, as you know, is normal with these things, 11th hour, last minute tickets. I can tell you that we are definitely experiencing a surge. I can tell you that we're very confident that this is going to be an extraordinarily successful, well-attended, enjoyable World Cup. People are choosing America. It is true that we had a bit of a dip last year. But, Stig, I'd like to think that we can attribute some of that at least to the fact that the whole world knew that 2026 was the big year for America. The fireworks and the final whistle all in the same season. And those travellers that may have been contemplating a trip in 2025 decided to defer their trip to this year. And certainly the numbers would indicate that. I'm very confident that we're going to have a big year of tourism. I'd like us to get close to 80 million this year. I've personally set a goal of 100 million international visitors on average per year by 2030. It's a bold goal, but I think that we can show the world what we're made of. There's an unprecedented run of mega events. Yeah. And as a sports lover, you'll be very pleased to know, you probably already know, but let me remind all of your listeners, we've got the FIFA World Cup, we've got the World Cup men's rugby, we've got the World Cup women's rugby, we may have the FIFA Women's World Cup, we've got the Olympics and Paralympics in Los Angeles in 2028, we've got the Winter Olympics in Utah in 2032. And then, of course, we may even get the World Expo in Miami in 2035. We're actively managing a bid for that. So no country has ever assembled a run like this. And that's why travel and tourism has come to the fore. That's why this position has been created. Up until March, there had never been representation of travel and tourism at the White House or presidential level. So I'm the first Minister for Tourism, you might say, in global terms, for the US.
2: Has FIFA let you down a bit? Because I know you can't control ticket prices.
27: Correct.
2: And nor can the president. But he must want them to have done a better job at offering better value for money when it comes to ticket prices.
27: Look, I think that we definitely would love people all around the world to feel that they were coming and getting good deals. But I've got to say at the same time that there are loads of tickets that are less than $300 for people to get.
5: That's now, still a lot of money.
27: It is a lot of money, but America is worth the visit. Prices are going up everywhere. This is a big
2: event. Possibly now, well, thanks to Donald Trump.
27: Well, I'm not sure I'd agree with that. But in

0: What's the logic behind that?
1: Kate, there's been a lot of discussion about it, and I can tell you that it costs money to maintain these things. And all over the world, prices for things like national parks and the such have gone up. We do our best to make sure that it isn't an entry point that is going to prevent people from coming.
2: It's a lot of money again, though.
0: And they're free here. I guess that's the difference. If you visit a national park here, it's free.
1: Sure, sure. Look, I mean, I can tell you that when there's so many people coming, these places need to be constantly maintained.
2: Before you go, people want to ask, and you answer this question. If I go to America this summer, will anyone go through my social media to check if I've said anything disobliging about the president?
1: No. 99.9% of the people that will travel, if you get your Esther in good time, you will have a seamless experience.
2: And you can give me a guarantee no one representing the American government is going to look through my social media?
1: Unless there's some reason that they need to.
2: But and that reason won't just be criticising Donald Trump. It would have to be a national security reason.
1: I can tell you I've spoken to the Department of Homeland Security. I've spoken to the Customs and Border Patrol. I've spoken to everybody. And everybody says that the instances of social media being checked are no different this administration to what they were in the Biden administration, to what they were in the first Trump term, to what they were in Barack Obama's tenure. So this is a false narrative that has been disseminated by people that want to injure America. It's not true. There is no plan that has been implemented that does that. And it's the same for any kind of assertion that America is unsafe, that Americans are inhospitable or unwelcoming. Ask anybody that has recently been to the United States, a friend, a neighbor, a work colleague. They will. I believe that your producer is even about to go to the US.
2: He's always going.
1: And I guarantee you that they're going to come back and they're going to say, Stig, Kate, it was incredible. We got a 5-star reception from the moment we landed on the tarmac to the moment we checked in at the hotel.
2: I'll tell you what, after this World Cup, will you come back on and we'll talk about how it went?
1: Stig, I would be honoured to talk to you and Kate anytime.
2: Bless your heart. That's Nick Adams there. Thank you for joining us. He is the US Special Envoy for Tourism, Exceptionalism and Values.
0: And he's got a cracking pair of cowboy boots on.
2: Yeah, he might be Australian, but he's trying to. He looks very American.
0: Yeah, absolutely cracking footwear going on in the studio this morning. Nick, thanks very much.
1: A pleasure.
0: Lots and lots of you have been getting in touch about some of the things we've been talking about this morning. AI got you talking. So did bad behaviour and littering. Jeremy Clarkson had some very strong views on littering and our behaviour in public spaces, didn't he?
2: And it probably linked the same thing together, which is this notion of, are we acting in a way that we think the world is no longer looking at us? That's the creaky door. Hugo, were you here last week?
3: No, I was not.
4: Good morning.
2: Morning. So,
4: very excited by the door.
0: Well, it's like a trap door. We've started to think of it as the third man in our programme.
4: I'm going to let some light into the magic here. So I was listening at home and I now realise that they have a squeaky door button that they're just pressing. Just listeners should know this. Stig and Kate are faking the squeaky door.
0: Well,
4: with
0: I
4: a
0: wish
4: squeaky
0: we were.
4: Door button.
0: We should actually tell people the truth. It's two doors. It's two it's two squeaky doors. So close together you can't fit in between them.
2: And what you need to do when you're listening to Hugo is, if he's got a guest in the studio, just listen for the 30 seconds before Hugo starts talking about it and see if you can hear the little person squeaking their way in. It's not right, is it? We'll try and fix it. Kate is going to fix it. We all believe Kate. We have faith in Kate, I think, on
0: this. Well, we've had a range of different options to fix it. So if nobody's done it by tomorrow, we will get on it with the pencil shavings, with the olive oil, washing up liquid.
4: Bike oil. Bike oil's what you need.
2: See, everyone's an expert, aren't they?
0: Everyone's an expert.
2: Should we just take the door off? Yeah, we don't need soundproofing, do we?
0: No.
2: Have you ever seen anyone eat a KFC in the theatre?
4: No, I have not.
2: Do you think behaviour is getting worse in that sort of public? The argument is we all think we're private now, even when we're in public, because of how we live through our phones.
4: I don't know. I think people have always been like this. I think people just complain about it more now.
2: There's probably something in that. Hugo will be not complaining. He'll be stoic and thoughtful over the next 3 hours. Kate is going to go and put her overalls on, fix the goddamn door, and we'll be back tomorrow at 6.
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4: Good morning, it's 10 o'clock. I'm Hugo Rifkin. This is Times Radio. Today, we'll tell you what to expect from the 3 volumes of Mandelson files due to be published. More than 160 pages of the former US ambassador's texts and WhatsApps alone. They're all coming today. We're going to be glued to those. The economist Mariana Mazzucato has been hugely influential on the left of British politics.

0: by Jeremy Corbyn and Zach Polanski, among others. She'll be here to explain why even she is cautious when it comes to big new wealth taxes. And...
1: What is it, matron?
2: I was just in the middle of undressing.
1: Oh, well, don't let me stop you, matron.
3: The pleasure would be all mine, matron.
0: Yes, indeed. This year marks the centenary of the birth of Kenneth Williams. I'll be speaking to Madeleine Smith, who starred alongside him in the Carry On films, on one of Britain's most beloved but most complicated performers. But first, who matron? It's Andy Hayes with the news.
4: Thank you, Sid James. I mean Hugo Rifkett. Good morning. Union members are now as likely to support Reform UK as Labour. Polling has both parties on 28%, while Labour has dropped 20 points since it won a landslide election just 2 years ago. JL Partners polled just over 1,000 trade union members. Reform's deputy leader Richard Tye says it's partly to do with the government's pursuit of a net zero energy policy.
5: We're seen as the party who understand to be a rich nation, you've got to have cheap energy. And to have cheap energy, you use your own oil and gas energy treasure. It is as simple as that. And workers up and down the country, they know that. And their union leaders are sort of understanding that actually the members have a very, very different view to what one might historically expect.
4: Jeremy Clarkson says he doubts that any farmers will vote Labour at the next election. The broadcaster, whose farmers' choir has won Britain's Got Talent, has been telling Times Radio where their votes have gone.
6: There's one party in particular that seems to be doing very well with the young farmers. That I do know. I mean, Caleb tells me all of his friends, all of them, are Reform. And I don't think there's a farmer alive who's Labour anymore.
4: Last December, the Labour government watered down proposals to tax inherited farmland. More government documents about Peter Mandelson are due to be released today. They're expected to show that Mandelson offered unsolicited advice to ministers on policy areas outside his brief as the UK's ambassador to Washington. A young man who lost a graduate job because of AI says the UK could face severe financial penalties because of the technology. Tobias Temple-Smith, a final year economics student at the University of Leeds, was looking forward to starting work as an analyst in September, but that position has now been rescinded. He's told Times Radio that politicians should be very concerned.
7: We're facing an existential problem to our economy. Every graduate that loses their job, that's another 10, 20k of tax that HMRC is losing out on. And that's another person that's going possibly on benefits. Mm. And at the same time, that money that we're taking away from our graduates is being funneled to a data farm in Texas and the billionaires that own them.
4: The Home Secretary has banned a left-wing activist from entering Britain over fears he could fuel anti-Semitism. Cenk Uygur, who is Turkish-American, has denied the existence of UK grooming gangs and described concerns about them as Islamophobic. He was due to speak at a conference in East London on Wednesday and in Oxford on Friday. And it's hoped that planning permission for kitchen extensions, loft conversions and conservatories will be granted within weeks under plans to slash red tape. Ministers want planning officers rather than council committees to make decisions on small applications in future. Now let's get the latest from the markets.
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4: The FTSE 100 is down 16 points at 10,392. FTSE 250 down 41 points at 22,384. The Nikkei closed up 604 points at 66,934. The pound, that's trading at €1.16 and at $1.35. And EasyJet shares rose more than 12% after the US investment firm Castle Lake, which is plotting a potential takeover of the British short-haul airline, said it had taken a stake of more than 2%. And there's plenty more on the business section of the Times website.
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0: First, let's hit the press. Where politics be damned, the big story on the front pages is the wedding of the pop star Dua Lipa and the actor Callum Turner in Italy. But which pun to choose? The Sun goes with...
12: I, Dua.
0: Which seems smart until you realise that the Mirror also has...
13: I, Dua.
0: And the Daily Star has...
12: I said I, Dua.
0: And even the Express, currently written by 8 people in a coffee machine, has managed...
13: I, Dua. Pop princess ties the knot with actor fiancé.
0: Meaning some credit then is due to our colleagues at The Times, who strike new ground with...
12: Till death us do apart.
0: On the front today, even though I'm not sure it totally works. Meanwhile, the Daily Telegraph has...
13: Wedding delight for Dua.
0: Because it seems they simply couldn't think of a fresh pun at all. Still, congratulations all the same, because all marriages, I think, are a leap of faith. Back on the real stuff, The Times leads with...
12: Reform voting unions at same level as Labour.
0: As a new poll shows that members of trade unions are now no more likely, 28%, to be in the red camp than they are in the arguably teal camp.
13: Damning, not surprising,
0: says Sharon Graham, the leader of Unite. Over on the Daily Mail, meanwhile, they're focusing on Andy Burnham, crossly.
12: You've not won anything yet, Andy.
0: They fume with a subhead of...
12: Echoes of Neil Kinnock. As cocky Burnham accused of taking voters for granted.
0: With all this being based on a quote from a nameless Conservative, a party which, in the latest polls in that constituency, put on 2%. Nonetheless, the paper inside continues with another quote headline of...
13: Every few days, he simply backtracks.
0: With this one coming from the Tory chairman. In further Burnham news, The Times has...
12: In Rugby League's spiritual home... Burnham aims for conversions.
0: As he goes on the campaign trail with that photo, that above a photo of him looking very sweaty because this weekend...
12: Andy Burnham ran a 10K at Great Manchester Run.
0: Presumably before driving home. You'll find his rival Wes Streeting on the front of the Daily Telegraph with...
13: Streeting backs fresh drilling for North Sea oil to boost economy.
0: But their main headline is...
12: Reeves looks at PFI to fund new towns.
0: Over a neo-Blairite initiative that the Chancellor is apparently considering. Don't miss also the latest on former Scottish First Minister Nicola Sturgeon, who defended herself on the BBC yesterday after her husband Peter Murrell's admission of embezzling over 400 grand from the SNP.
13: I'm suffering for my husband's crimes, says Thierry Sturgeon.
0: Is the Times' headline. Or, as the Sun puts it...
12: Self-pity party of Sturgeon.
0: Or, as per the Mail...
13: Defiant Sturgeon. I'm not apologising for someone else's crimes.
0: After she, on a best-case scenario, simply failed to ask any questions at all about not only...
13: Gifts, luxury items and vehicles, including an £80,000 Jaguar and a £125,000 motorhome.
0: But also that...
13: Morell got 108 loo rolls as panic buy alert loomed.
0: When it was squeaky bum time back at the start of the pandemic. And finally, the front of The Guardian dives back into Peter Mandelson's WhatsApp inbox, reporting that...
12: Mandelson files show no mitigation of security concerns over top US job.
0: Because apparently they reveal absolutely no detail about...
12: Any steps put in place to deal with flags raised about his links to senior leaders in foreign states.
0: While The Times tells us that the same messages reveal that...
13: Peter Mandelson contacted new Labour MPs with invitations for dinner.
0: Which may embarrass some people. Not least me, because I presented a podcast with the man and he never invited me to dinner even once. Not even a sandwich. I'm Hugo Rifkind. Hello. And here we are once again as I continue in my mission to inject the best of The Times directly into your ears. We'll tell you what to expect from the Mandelson files, more than 1,000 pages of documents relating to the peer's appointment as ambassador to the US. Will it further our understanding or just provide some scuttlebutt for Westminster? There's a lot happening in the Middle East today, with the US bombing Iranian drone sites and Israel pushing further into Lebanon, stretching the definition of a ceasefire even further. Libby Purvis and Patrick Kidd will unpack the politics of the day, including Andy Burnham's love for rugby league and his intriguing hint that he might be thinking about abandoning the whipping system if he becomes Labour leader. The economist Mariano Mazzucato has been hugely influential on the left of British politics, cited by Jeremy Corbyn and Zach Polanski, among others. But even she advises caution when planning a new wealth tax. She'll be here to talk about that. And The Times' TV critic Carol Midgley will tell us about the best telly to watch this week, including Russell T Davies' brutal new drama Tiptoe. I'll also speak to the academic who explains why swear words are more powerful depending on whether they're delivered in a southern or northern accent. What about my Edinburgh accent, though? And we'll be talking about this.
14: Treachery! Infamy! Infamy! They've all got it in for me!
0: Yes, the Carry-On actress Madeline Smith will be here to talk about the very funny and very complicated Kenneth Williams on the centenary of his birth. And of course, we'll be playing our quiz. Can you get to number 10? 10 questions to 10 jobs in my cabinet. And if you climb all the way to the top of our greasy pole and become Prime Minister, you can win a branded DAB radio. But even if you don't make it all the way and get the radio, you will still get your personalised Can You Get to Number 10 cartoon, drawn for us by the brilliant Sunday Times cartoonist Russell Herneman. Last week, I made the mistake of letting Ed Vasey take the reins. He was so desperate to appoint a new Prime Minister that he gave Stephen and East Sussex a rather easy clue.
14: Tell me who was the Prime Minister during the general strike of 1926.
15: I think I might need to ask for Larry's clue for this one.
14: How do I give him a clue that's not too easy? I don't know enough about... he was a Conservative. His first name rhymes with Tan.
15: Tan?
14: Well, Tan Lee.
15: Oh, yeah, OK, in which case it is Baldwin, though.
0: Wow. If you want to have a go today and hopefully win a free DAB radio, get in touch. You can email me on hugo@times.radio. You can also text us on 87222, start your message with the word Times, or send us all a WhatsApp on 0333 003 2353. As ever, lend us your thoughts as you lend us your ears. I'm joined now by the senior writer at the Times, Sean O'Neill. Hello, Sean.
16: Good morning, Hugo.
0: How are you?
16: I'm great, thank you. I'm an Arsenal fan.
0: Right, are you? Happy days. Happy days for you.
16: Yeah.
0: I mean, it was not terribly easy to move around North London this weekend, I would say. So,
16: no,
0: so thanks for that.
16: Much
0: appreciated.
16: I didn't go to the parade. My kids are doing exams.
0: Well, so. It seems everybody else did.
16: Yeah,
0: I saw a lot of friends who'd basically get stuck near us and couldn't get home because of all the roadblocks and parades.
16: It's only once every 22 years. It's
0: well, exactly, if you're lucky. Look, let's crack on. I want to start with the story that's going to be dominating at Westminster today, the release of the Mandelson files, the bundle of evidence that's going to show what happened in the run-up to the appointment of the Labour peer as ambassador to Washington. It's expected to run to more than 1,000 pages, more than 160 of those pages made up of Lord Mandelson's texts and WhatsApps. Sean, the appointment of him as US ambassador, it's a while ago now, it's like a bad dream the government just can't wake up from.
16: Well, I heard somebody on the radio this morning saying it was like a boomerang. It just keeps coming back again and again and again. And it was a terrible decision. I think an awful lot of people thought it was a terrible decision when it was made. And it turned out to be absolutely the worst of the many terrible decisions that Keir Starmer has made. But frankly, I'm sick of it.
0: Yeah.
16: I've had enough. This descent of political journalism into kind of a branch of showbiz journalism, I've had it.
0: Well, I think people are still looking for that real huge smoking gun, and who knows, it may come today. Let's speak now to the chief reporter at Politics Home, Alan Tolhurst. Hello, Alan. Good morning.
17: Morning, Hugo.
0: Thanks for being with us. Remind us how we got here. Why is all this information being thrust into the public domain?
17: Because the Conservatives managed to get through what's called a humble address, which is an ancient kind of mechanism used to ascertain documents from government. And as you pointed out in your intro there, we're likely to see about 1,000 pages. I think government are suggesting this is going to be the largest single tranche of documents ever laid before Parliament in one go, which in itself, I think, is a key clue to whether there might be something quite juicy in there. Because, as you know, governments often try and kind of flood the zone as much as possible to try and obscure some things that might be in there us political journalists might be quite interested in.
0: I mean, what kind of thing could be coming? To Sean's point just now, is this going to shed any genuine light on like why he was appointed and whether the process was followed? Mm. Or don't we kind of know everything already?
17: Yeah, I think it's likely to be a little bit more heat than light. I think there are two key elements to it. One is kind of these messages between Peter Mandelson and cabinet ministers and these kind of group chats that they were all clearly party to. And I think those are likely to be pretty awkward. We've seen the words excruciating, toe curling and embarrassing in kind of the reporting ahead of it, ahead of the documents being launched this morning. I think secondly, there is more of a kind of an interesting angle to it, which is about these kind of mitigations. The Guardian reporting this morning that essentially these potential mitigations that were suggested during the vetting process to make sure that Mandelson was kind of clear to be put as an ambassador, there is no written record of whatever mitigations were put in place, which I think kind of throws a kind of bit more jeopardy into how this process took place and why in the end it became such a bit of a disaster.
0: Wes Streeting published his own messages with Mandelson much earlier in the year. That now looks like a pretty smart tactic, right?
17: Well, it may be. I mean, there's talk of actually there being, there's obviously all the individual messages he had with Mendelssohn. There's talk of him potentially being part of kind of wider group chat. So there might be some more messages in there. And I think it's likely that it will be pretty embarrassing. There's been suggestions from within the government that there won't be kind of any resigning issues. But we know that Peter Mandelson was offering his advice in lots of different policy areas. We know that he was quite critical of Keir Starmer behind the scenes. And it's whether some of those ministers that he was messaging went along with that. It could be a little bit embarrassing for those people who now have to sit around the cabinet table with Keir Starmer, perhaps not for too much longer, but certainly for the time being, knowing that these messages they had with Mandelson behind Starmer's back are now being released.
0: What are you hearing, Alan, about how this has changed kind of culture in Westminster? Are people much more likely now to have their disappearing messages turned off? Are people sharing illicit screenshots of each other's messages because they can't forward them? Well, what do you hear?
17: Yeah, I mean the kind of politics of WhatsApp is kind of a deep lore. Essentially, I think they're kind of 10 years into it. This is got an awful lot going on. Yeah, I think certainly the rise of disappearing messages in the last couple of years has definitely kind of increased. But I do think as well, like people, genuinely, I speak to some sources who don't want to text anything at all, who have gone back to kind of the phone call and the kind of the in person. So there is never any chance of even using a screenshot. There's kind of paper trail back to anything they're saying, which I think on the one hand is quite good. I like a face-to-face, I like a phone call, as opposed to just doing it all by text. But also I think, yeah, for transparency purposes, for those at the top of government, I do think there does need to be a kind of a redress of how kind of private messaging and that sort of stuff is used, because obviously we're finding out the way that a lot of policy was conducted in this way, which is obviously not good for kind of having a record of how key decisions, especially when they backfire like this, are actually made.
0: Look, finally on this, in the Times today, Matt Dathan reports that Peter Mandelson messaged some of the 2024 intake of Labour MPs and asked them for dinner because he was such an inveterate networker. It's sort of becoming like, I suppose, Alan, sort of like a parody of the Epstein files themselves, that people are going to be terrified to end up on the list of people invited to dinner with Peter Mandelson now, right?
17: Yeah, exactly. Now, those people who might have felt a bit their nose put out of joint having not been invited in the first place might be quite pleased that when other people's names come out. Yeah, and I think that Sean was mentioning there, that word, the boomerang there, like it just keeps coming back. And at the start of what was already going to be a pretty difficult week for Keir Starmer, you know, this is only going to kind of make it worse. And we know that obviously these documents can release this afternoon. A minister's going to have to stand up in the chamber and kind of defend a lot of stuff that's coming out. And yeah, I think for those MPs sat behind Darren Jones, who delivers a statement, they're going to be a little bit awkward for those ones as well, who are named as part of this kind of document dump.
0: Thank you very much indeed, Alan Tolhurst of Politics Home. Sean O'Neill is still with me. Sean, I saw you punching the sky there when Alan suggested that we might go back to actually having to speak to people on the phone.
16: I love an old school phone call or a brown envelope.
0: And scribbling away in your shorthand.
16: Yeah, I remember the Leveson Inquiry. I was a witness at the Leveson Inquiry. I remember David Cameron's text messages, and I remember being told at that time, don't put anything in a text or an email that you don't want one day to be read out at a public inquiry.
0: Yeah, sure.
16: Nobody learns, do they?
0: No, but everyone thinks it won't happen to them, I suppose. Yeah. Look, in a moment, we're going to be looking at that news that you'll see in the Times today that shows trade union members are now as likely to support Reform UK as they are to support Labour. So do stick with us for that. This is Hugo Rifkin here on Times Radio with Elavon, supporting all payments for your business. 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
0: Hello and good morning. This is Hugo Rifkin here on Times Radio, still joined by Sean O'Neill of The Times. Sean, a new poll shows that trade union members are now as likely to support Reform UK as they are Labour. They're tied at 28%, that's according to Jail Partners, with Labour suffering a 20% drop among that demographic since 2024. Tom Lubbock from Jail Partners spoke to Kate McCann and Stig Abel on Times Radio Breakfast.
1: Well, literally founded by the trade unions to give working people representation in Parliament, nothing could be more fundamental to the trade unions than this, really. It's quite remarkable. And when you dig beneath the surface, it's kind of even worse than the headline numbers. So we asked union members only whether Starmer should step down. 58% say he should step down. We asked if Labour has lost touch with working people. Over half, 62%, like a big majority, say Labour's actually lost touch with working people. It's quite remarkable.
0: That was Tom Lubbock, the pollster, speaking to Times Radio Breakfast, which is, of course, on every day from 6 a.m. here on Times Radio. Sean, this is sort of two stories, but they're kind of the same story, with one of them being the decline of Labour and the other being the surge of Reform. It's almost the latter of those that's more remarkable, because with Reform, there's nothing there. It's five people. It's a bunch of policies. There's no history. There's no MPs. It's a vibe.
16: It's a vibe, and it's a movement, and it's a protest, but... As Sharon Grimm of Unite says, this is pretty damning for Labour, but it's hardly surprising. I mean, union membership doesn't bring automatic brand loyalty, does it? And I seem to remember back in the Thatcher days, lots of union members voted for Margaret Thatcher as well. So you don't have to vote Labour because you're a member of a trade union. I think the rise of Reform across the whole of the voting spectrum explains this, you know. But it's anybody who thinks, you know, any union member who thinks that Nigel Farage, whose mates give him £5 million to play with, you know, the idea that this guy is the friend of the working class is a bit delusional, I think.
0: Well, I mean, the union movement is dominated by public sector workers. You'd think you'd have a bit of just some self-preservation. You surely aren't feeling comfortable as a public sector worker at the prospect of a Reform government, you'd have thought.
16: Well, I think... The movement towards Reform is as much a dissatisfaction with the two main parties as anything else. And I think that explains it. This is felt across all sections of the population, you know. It's like damning for Labour, not surprising.
0: Well, I mean, perhaps less surprising. Young farmers have also swung to Reform UK. So says Jeremy Clarkson, speaking to Times Radio Breakfast. Listen to this.
2: There's one party in particular that seems to be doing very well with the young farmers. That I do know. I mean, Caleb tells me all of his friends, all of them, are Reform. And I don't think there's a farmer alive who's Labour anymore.
0: That points to a headache in the future, doesn't it? If there is a Reform government, putting aside all their other issues of, you know, where various bits of money come from and who their candidates are and what they think, holding together a coalition of trade unionists and young farmers, it just seems impossible.
16: Yeah, it's a mirage. I honestly don't see how it works. But, you know, you could say that about any government with a huge majority in this country has to bring in North and South. You have to bring in middle class and working class. You know, Blair always talked about holding the centre, but you had to win the centre. You had to win Tory voters, but you had to retain the Labour heartlands. And what years of failed government has shown that those heartlands don't exist anymore. Everything is in play at the same time.
0: But this is like the opposite of holding the centre. This is like missing out the middle of the donut. This is only holding the fringes. Well, it's really odd.
16: The centre's gone.
0: Let's move on. A big story today. A far-left YouTuber has been banned from the UK over fears he could fuel anti-Semitism. This is the Turkish-American activist Cenk Uygar, I think is just how we say his name. He was due to speak in London on Wednesday and Oxford on Friday. The Home Secretary, Shabana Mahmood, has blocked his entry because of anti-Semitic rhetoric since the October 7th attacks, as well as his denial of the existence of grooming gangs. Sean, this is an interesting one because a number of extreme activists have been banned recently, but they're normally banned from the right. He's being banned from the left.
16: he's been banned for stirring up hate speech. I think that's the common factor. People who stir up hate speech have, the Home Secretary has decided and is acting quite robustly, those people that are not conducive to the public good and are not welcome in the country. And he's got a big enough platform on YouTube. Why is South by Southwest inviting him here in this first place, except to garner publicity for their event? Why is anybody at Cambridge think it's a good idea to invite this guy? It's all about publicity for him. He doesn't need the publicity. He doesn't need the audience. He's got that out there already. And we really don't need people like that getting a platform, stirring up protest, tying up police resources. Good riddance, I say.
0: Is it difficult to police the line between what you're allowed to say in Britain if you are British, if you're already here, and who we let in? Because there's some stuff he said that would be in breach of various laws here if he said them, but that's not really why he's being banned, right? It's being banned because we don't need this. We don't need to have this. Is there a part of you, because I know you're a big free speech guy, is there a part of you that worries about this?
16: Well, not really, because I think I remember having this debate. Oh God, I'm really showing my age now, covering the Abu Hamza trial years ago.
0: You wrote a book about it, did you not?
16: I wrote a book about it, yeah.
0: But yeah.
16: The bottom line is, free speech is okay, but you don't have the freedom to cry fire in a crowded theatre. There has to be a boundary. Mm-hmm. You can't incite racism, you can't incite hatred, you can't incite violence. And those laws and those limits have to be drawn, I think.
0: The fact that the free speech fight, in the UK at least, has of late largely been taken up by the right. Mm. Largely been taken... Well, I mean, and a lot of it's been to do with trans issues as well, the gender-critical right, but it's generally been the right, that whole sort of Toby Young-type movement.
16: Yeah.
0: Very interested to see what they say about somebody being banned from the far left.
16: Well, I have views on the Free Speech Union. I actually had clashes with them in the past over freedom of speech and freedom to be able to ask questions. They have a particular brand of free speech they support. Mm. I don't think it's universal. I think if we have the opportunity to stop people who are hate preachers, basically, and hate speakers, then we take it. We don't need it.
0: Yeah, well, so Shabana Mahmood is also under pressure to ban Ugar's nephew, Hassan Piker, who has said that he would vote for Hamas over Israel, and he's used racist language about Orthodox Jews.
16: Well, in what way is that left-wing? How does he portray himself as a left-wing activist when he's spouting pretty nasty racist tropes at people?
0: That's a fair and wise comment. Is there a bit of you as well? And look, I'm sorry, I'm being devil's advocate here, but I'm sort of fascinated by the sort of permutations of this argument. There's something very different between those two things, saying he'd vote for Hamas over Israel and using racist language about Orthodox Jews, because the latter is being racist about a group present here in the UK. The former, while offensive and disgusting, is about Israel, is about another country. Is that the kind of thing we should be banning people over?
16: Do we get a vote between Hamas and Israel? I mean, it's a pretty nonsensical comment.
0: Does anyone?
16: Yeah. Israel stands in the Eurovision Song Contest. He doesn't have to vote for them there if he doesn't want to, but they don't stand in elections, you know?
0: Yeah. Hamas not yet in the Eurovision Song Contest. Oh, that would be astonishing. Look, finally, Sean, here's another story for you. Should you get all emotional on LinkedIn? The company's chief economic opportunity officer, Anish Raman, he recently criticised the trend of users posting videos of themselves crying in an effort to boost engagement. What do you think? Should people do this?
16: No.
0: No? Never?
16: Never.
0: Why not?
16: Well, I think there are plenty of other places on social media where you can over-emote if that's your shtick, you know, if that's what you want to do. Mm. I kind of migrated to LinkedIn because I got sick of bile on Twitter. I think Instagram is full of people emoting and self-promoting, and I kind of liked LinkedIn because there was it's a place for serious discussion and exchange of views. And now it's increasingly, I think, as more people flee the other networks, they're ending up in LinkedIn and they're bringing their bad habits with them.
0: Is it just because they're doing it badly? I mean, because you're a much more sort of a proper and serious journalist than I'll ever be.
16: Oh, thank you, darling.
0: So it's a pleasure. But we both know the power of a first-person piece. When you need one. Yeah. And actually, you know, using, not even in a kind of sort of cynical way, but using, displaying emotion can be a really good way to highlight a story, to bring something home, to spread a message. But if it's about your new job on LinkedIn, I don't know, it's a bit different.
16: Or having a bad day at work. I mean, I've used the first person piece myself to great effect to highlight various issues, especially health issues. But I think emoting about your job or a bad day at work or something, you know, I don't want to hear it. I'm not interested.
3: Do you think, I mean, is it just a thing that people don't separate in their minds anymore between their sort of professional and emotional lives, you know?
16: Yeah, I mean, I've always been surprised at how much people share on social media. It's like, are there no boundaries? But, I mean, there aren't, you know? And you hear it on the train and coming into work in the morning, there are people having hugely personal conversations with their headphones on, blathering away about their medical appointments, and I'm thinking, God, stop, please make it stop.
3: That said, I suppose we're no strangers to oversharing here on Times Radio. I wonder if you've heard about our squeaky door. Sean O'Neill, thanks very much indeed for being with me this morning. As always, a pleasure to have you here. Look, coming up, could Israel's expansion into Lebanon jeopardise a US-Iran peace deal? We'll be hearing all about that. But first, let's get the news with Andy Hayes.
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5: Thank you, Hugo. Good morning. The UK does not have to pay Rwanda millions of pounds over the failed migrant deportation deal. The government's won a case at the Permanent Court of Arbitration in the Netherlands. Rwanda had claimed the UK was in breach of the deal and therefore still owed it more than £100 million. Union members are now as likely to support Reform UK as Labour. Polling has both parties on 28%, while Labour has dropped 20 points since it won a landslide election just 2 years ago. JL Partners polled just over 1,000 trade union members. The Times' Patrick Maguire, who wrote the story, says the data has not come as a shock.
6: It is the lack of surprise when I was talking about these figures to union leaders that really struck me, because they weren't shocked, they weren't questioning the results of the poll. This is the sort of shift that union leaders like Sharon Graham and Gary Smith of the GMB have been warning of for a very long time, been talking about privately in meetings with Keir Starmer and other senior Labour figures.
5: And Britain is bolstering its defensive stockpiles with hundreds of extra high-tech missiles which could shoot down drones. There are concerns that Iran or its proxies could hit coalition bases in the Middle East. Laser-guided, lightweight, multi-role missiles known as martlets are relatively cheap. Specialist troops in the region will begin receiving deliveries in the coming months. And for a roundup of the news on demand, find the Times Radio News Briefing on the Times Radio app.
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7: Carol is a doctor. She was fit and healthy, so she couldn't possibly have a heart attack, could she? 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Carol was taken to A&E and transferred to the nearest cardiac unit for further assessment and treatment. 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
3: Hello, it is 33 minutes past 10. You're listening to Hugo Rifkin here on Times Radio. Thanks very much for being with me this morning. Now, Michael Evans is here to talk us through the big foreign policy, diplomatic and defence stories. Mike, good morning.
22: Good morning.
3: Let's start with the Middle East. The Israeli military has seized the strategic site of Beaufort Castle in southern Lebanon as it expands its ground offensive deeper into Lebanese territory. The Israeli Prime Minister Benjamin Netanyahu described the move as a dramatic step in the country's military campaign, and more evacuation warnings have been issued by the IDF across the region. Mike, this castle, it was last occupied by Israeli troops 44 years ago. They withdrew 26 years ago. But the use of it goes back sort of centuries as a strategic position. It's got a long history in the region of being vitally important.
22: It certainly has. I actually had the privilege of going up the route across from Israel into southern Lebanon, up towards this Beaufort Castle, and it's the most amazing site. If you want a strategic location for any sort of military operation, you'd grab Beaufort Castle. It's It's a huge rocky promontory in the middle of a very large valley, and you've got 360-degree observation of everywhere. So the Israelis now, having retaken this castle, they can have extremely good surveillance systems that will monitor what Hezbollah is doing, particularly in their stronghold positions in southern Lebanon. So the point about seizing this castle, yes, of course, it's a historic castle. So many people have, so many different organizations, including the PLO, Palestine Liberation Operation Organization, and Hezbollah, and others, you know, it is key to any sort of operation in that area. And the fact that Israel has now retaken it, it does show, doesn't it, that Israel is very serious in wanting to occupy as much of southern Lebanon as they possibly can. And this is a good move for Israel, if you like, but a very bad move for Donald Trump.
3: Well, I mean, we'll come to the ceasefire and the implications of that in a minute. But before we do, Mike, in your best understanding, what is Israel's objective here? Why do they wish to occupy so much of southern Lebanon? Is it all about basically those rockets that are still raining down on northern Israel? Are they just taking their opportunity to clear out as much of Hezbollah as they possibly can?
22: Absolutely both those things. There's no question that Benjamin Netanyahu is brilliant at being an opportunist. And he sees a window for him to occupy as much of southern Lebanon as he can while the negotiations with Iran are going on and really not getting anywhere particularly fast. So he sees an opportunity to carry out these operations. And, of course, he bases it on the fact that Hezbollah is still launching rockets and drones over the border into Israel, which is, of course, terrifying for all the Israeli communities who live in those areas. So there are two reasons for him doing this. And I think he just wants to make sure that he gets his battleground all settled nicely before Donald Trump suddenly announces a deal with Iran.
3: How has Lebanon responded? Because, I mean, they've moved beyond the demarcation line, which hasn't been crossed since 2006. So this is, you know, this is new territory taking new territory. What's the Lebanese government saying?
22: Well, of course, there's not a lot the Lebanese government can do. I always feel sorry for them. I mean, they are currently in negotiations with the Americans, but of course, Hezbollah isn't involved. So they are really in an impossible position. The Lebanese government, they have an army, but they're not going to take on Hezbollah. So clearly, they're in an impossible situation. I think Netanyahu will grab his moment and exploit this what he sees as an advantage that perhaps he has grabbed very quickly. Beirut has nothing they can do to stop it.
3: I mean, further airstrikes have been heard in the surrounding areas as well. And as I said at the start, there is supposed to be a ceasefire deal in place. Should we understand that as just being effectively over?
22: Well, let's look at ceasefires. I mean, there are, if you like, three ceasefires at the moment. Gaza, Lebanon, and Iran. None of them are working very well. And remember that Netanyahu said only recently that he intended to push forward his Israeli occupation of Gaza from the 51% they had before to 70%. So that ceasefire is not looking too good. As you quite rightly point out, in southern Lebanon, the Israeli forces have occupied all the area in southern Lebanon up to the Litani River. They've now crossed that river for the first time for a long time and are now heading north. And of course, they've taken Beaufort Castle. And the ceasefire in Iran is also looking increasingly dodgy as more and more strikes continue.
3: This has led to some international pushback. Speaking on French TV, France's foreign minister has called this a major mistake for Israel. Does Israel care about international commendation, or is Israel just going to do what it wants to do for as long as America lets it?
22: Well, I think I slightly changed the wording. I think Israel will do what it thinks it needs to do. And they will do so without worrying too much about international opinion, apart from the man in the White House. I think, you know, clearly the alliance between Israel and the United States is absolutely crucial for the stability, security and existence, if you like, of Israel. And therefore, he will Netanyahu, whenever he takes any action, will take on board what Trump might think. But I don't think Trump particularly is worried at what the Israelis are doing right now. Israel will take this chance to do what they want, and they certainly won't listen to any French minister.
3: So, I mean, let's turn to Iran and the US, because that ceasefire obviously isn't looking too super either. The US has bombed Iranian drone control and radar sites in what it's described as self-defense against aggressive Iranian actions over the weekend. This is the latest exchange between the two sides after peace negotiations have failed to progress. Writing on Truth Social, his social media network, Donald Trump told everyone to sit back and relax because it all works out in the end. Mike, look, the US military's central command says these were reactive strikes. Does that seem true, that they were reactive?
22: Well, they are reactive in the sense that they had pretty good intelligence, if not direct surveillance, of the Iranians either about to launch drones or missiles, or certainly launching some. I mean, I think at least one drone was launched towards one of the warships and had to be shot down. So the Iranians are very active, particularly along all these myriad of islands that are off the Iranian coast, where they have drone centers and they have radar sites. And I think Central Command has been keeping its eye on all these sort of areas, and they have been pretty active. So if you're an American commander of, two aircraft carrier battle groups and a whole lot of other warships, you're going to take action. And the sort of action you take in that sort of context is not going to be pinprick assaults, attacks, but they're actually going to try and wipe out the drone sensors where these drones have been launched. So, it's the usual tit-for-tat situation. Someone on one side looks like they're going to do something, or they do something, and then the other side has to react. So, you can't, as it were, say it's the Americans launching all these attacks. They're doing so because they feel that their warships are being threatened.
3: Does it? I mean, some people might be astonished, and I suppose they include me, that Iran is still capable of doing this. This war has gone on some time. The fact that they still have drone sites, radar sites, the fact that they still have the capability to launch attacks like this. There was an attack intercepted on Kuwait, I think, over the weekend as well. How is Iran still capable of doing this?
22: Well, first of all, they've got a huge stock, or they used to have a huge stock of drones and missiles and a very, very large network of missile production and drone production facilities. Now, quite a lot of these have been damaged, and they have lost a huge number of missile launchers and drone centers and air defense sites. No question that after, 13,000 targets were hit by the Americans during the most active part of this current war. But the fact is that over the years, Iran has built up this huge stock, particularly of drones, and these drones are very effective. And I don't think it's possible, although, of course, Trump loves to use the word obliterate, there is no question that America has not obliterated Iran's capacity to strike back when it sees fit. And it's all these coastline sites that are very difficult to pinpoint, which are causing the damage. And I think, if anyone thinks that Iran has been sort of thoroughly defeated and is sitting there just taking all the punishment, it clearly isn't true.
3: As I said, Mike, there was an attack intercepted on Kuwait, and this seems to be very much Iran's strategy at the moment, to hit America's allies within the Middle East. What do we know about this particular attack?
22: I think they chose Kuwait probably because there are quite a large, half a dozen or so American sites in Kuwait. So I think they feel it's a relatively easy target. If they miss one base, they'll hit another. So I think they, as part of their retaliation, they launched a drone against Kuwait, or a missile, and it was shot down. So I don't think it caused any damage. But as we know, in the last few weeks, when the war was at its height, half a dozen of the countries in the Gulf were targeted by Iran, and a lot of damage was caused.
3: Look, at that line that Donald Trump put on Truth Social, is that everyone should sit back and relax because it all works out in the end. Why does he sound so relaxed? Do you think, does he feel truly on top of what's happening, or is he just getting bored?
22: Yeah, I mean, it's very difficult to decipher the president's views and the way he talks. sit back and relax. Yeah, I mean, it's just another way of saying, you know, we're going to win this war, whatever happens. It may take a bit longer than we had anticipated, but don't worry, everything's fine. He's trying to keep his own country and his own countrymen and women happy with the thought that a war is going on. He said he's not bothered about the midterm elections and whether the war is still going, but you bet he really is. But I think his whole approach has been, you know, let's take this in our stride. We are the world's most successful, most powerful military superpower. And we're not going to allow Iran to dictate to us. So sit back and relax and watch the fun.
0: Yeah, indeed. Thank you very much indeed, Michael Evans. And look, you can read Mike writing about Iran. He wrote about Iran in the Times over the weekend, so do look out for that if you have a subscription, and if you don't, you should. Michael Evans, thank you very much indeed. With the World Cup kicking off in North America next week, we have launched the brand new Match Centre on the Times app and website to make sure you don't miss a single goal. 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
0: Hello, Hugo Rifkin here on Times Radio. It is 13 minutes to 11. Now, the economist Mariano Mazzucato has been hugely influential on the left of British politics, providing the inspiration for Keir Starmer's five governing missions, although we don't hear so much about those anymore, also advising Jeremy Corbyn and being cited by the Green Party leader Zach Polanski. In her new book, The Common Good Economy, she tries to provide a compass for steering our economies in a different direction. Mariana joins me now. Welcome.
13: Hello. Nice to be here.
0: Good to have you. Welcome to Times Radio. Look, you talk about putting the common good at the centre of the economy. Is that the same as saying the state needs to aggressively intervene in the workings of the market?
13: First of all, can I just say one quick thing?
0: Sure.
13: I actually advise the Tories more than Labour because they were in power for a very long time.
0: Fair enough.
13: So for me, it's, you know, beyond politics. It's let's get the job done.
0: Did they follow your advice?
13: Well, on the industrial strategy, mm-hmm. So Greg Clark, he was minister of, they changed the name of the ministry every year, but anyway, what's now Department of Business and Trade, they moved from a sector-focused industrial strategy towards a challenge-oriented one because of the work I did with him. But then, of course, Brexit happened, and all the great people that were working with him, leading on the different challenges like clean growth, sustainable mobility, got distracted. So, and that's actually what the book's about, which is, let's stop just talking about great things, you know, doing good here and there, when we don't have an underlying economics that can underpin that. Because how we think about good in economics is things like public goods, but that's just the public sector correcting for something the private sector doesn't do. So it's reactive. It's also kind of depressing. That's why I often say that I walk in as an economist and come out as a life coach. I think of civil servants at best are correcting market failures, facilitating, de-risking, enabling the private sector. Then we don't get the kind of common good objectives. And that's what the book's about. It's about having objectives where the how we all relate to each other, capital, labor, public, private, mm-hmm. public-public, because there's different types of public institutions, all those relationships matter, and we need to get the contracts right from the start. And currently, we have all the wrong contracts, like water rights wrong, property rights wrong, taxes very problematic, and then we fix the problem afterwards ex post. So getting that kind of pre-distribution, so get the relationships right from the start so we don't have to pick up the mess afterwards. But that's what the book's about.
3: That dynamic that you describe, basically where you have the market effectively doing what it likes without caring about much else other than itself, and the public sector filling the gaps, doing the things that aren't done. A lot of people might think that's not ideal, but it is also the natural order of things, and everything else is massively interventionist.
13: Right. So don't give me a heart attack so early in the morning. So first of all, when people use the word market, they often confuse it with the word business. Mm-hmm. Right. So the market is an outcome of how we govern our businesses, how we govern public institutions, and especially how we govern their interrelationship. So when you have businesses like corporations that at best are maximizing their shares, then you get a dysfunctional type of capitalism and a dysfunctional market. You end up, for example, with $7 trillion worth having been used just to buy back shares, to boost stock prices, stock options, and executive pay. So it's a lack of reinvestment. Think of Thames Water in the UK. Think of Carillion in the UK. And many companies in the UK where they might have high profits, but they're not reinvesting those profits. They're becoming financialized. That's a choice. There's nothing natural in that. That's a choice in corporate governance. Similarly, with public institutions, if they decide that at best they're there to fix problems, that's a market fixing governance, as opposed to what I talk about in terms of market shaping. So it's not about capitalism versus communism. It's how do we rethink the governance of all these organizations that then can be as mission oriented as when we went to the moon and back, where NASA was directing the show, not aggressively, like you use the word aggressively, just very confidently. They knew what the problems were. We needed to know how would the astronauts go to the bathroom, which you might recall last month happened again.
3: Yep.
13: The toilet is often the problem on the way to the moon.
3: I mean, also in radio studios, funnily enough, but there we go.
13: What would they wear? What would they eat? So on and so forth. So because NASA was confident, they used outcomes-oriented procurement. That was actually the first thing they did, was to change the procurement methods. Mm-hmm. On the back of that, we got camera phones, foil blankets, baby formula, home insulation. We don't do that on Earth. On Earth, we think that you can just talk and talk and talk about whether it's climate, digital divide, inequality, health, but we don't have an outcomes orientation, and the contracts are often parasitic.
3: But I mean, just sorry, but going back to that sort of that fundamental sort of divide in perspective, there has been a belief for quite a long time at the heart of government, various governments, that when it comes to managing business, governing business, and the state being involved in that, it should be involved in that. The first principle really should be, it should be involved in that as little as possible.
13: Right.
3: And you're calling for a corrective on that.
13: Yeah, had we done that, and I wrote a book about this called The Entrepreneurial State, we would have never had Silicon Valley. Your smartphone would be a stupid phone today, because everything that makes your smartphone smart or not stupid was publicly funded. So internet, GPS, touchscreen, Siri. So that is the myth that I tried to debunk more than 10 years ago. On the back of that, I wrote Mission Economy, which, as you said before, Keir Starmer and many leaders have kind of taken on, but then they get it wrong.
3: Right.
13: Right? Well, so this book is like, let's get it right, please.
3: Let's talk about what he got wrong, because I mentioned Keir Starmer's five missions. They've very much fallen by the wayside. The first one was kickstart economic growth.
13: Well, that's not a mission.
3: Is it not?
13: That's the result if missions work. So why is that? What is growth? Growth is a function of public and private sector investment. This country has not been investing on neither the public nor the private. We are on the private sector, one of the lowest in the OECD in terms of the investment share, business investment share of gross domestic product. Similarly, on the public side, had we invested even just the average of what the OECD invested in the last two decades, we would have invested $500 billion more. So this is infrastructure, research and development, education, health. It's what makes our people flourish. And if we don't do that, that's exactly when we start picking up the mess later. The cost of inaction, as the climate scientists say, is greater than the cost of action. It costs more to imprison a teenager than to invest in their well-being. You know, because if you think of a lot of the crime that happens, for example, in London, knife crime is often an outcome of people having been left to the wayside, and they themselves are victims, as you know, people who know anything about youth crime. When we disinvest in youth centers, community centers, mental health, after school clubs, it's not surprising that some of the most vulnerable people fall through the cracks. So how do we make those investments and actually see it, first of all, for human reasons, because we care about people, but second, for economic reasons? It costs more not to think about these things in the beginning. Now, when we think about innovation, it's not just about, you know, kind of like the welfare spend, it's especially things like science industry linkages. So we have the Catapult Centers in the UK, but we spent 10 times less than Germany did on their Fraunhofer Institutes. So if we actually unpack what happened in Silicon Valley, there was a decentralized network of entrepreneurial state institutions across the whole supply chain that worked with the business sector. And the problem is, though, that unless you have a goal, that's why I wrote Mission Economy, the way they then work together can often just fuel profits. So what's happening today in the UK is not too much state or too little state. It's a problematic state where we think that in order to drive an AI revolution, we can just give Palantir our NHS data, for example, as opposed to what? Having real kind of people-centered goals or planet-centered goals in terms of climate, biodiversity, water, and working with business to solve those problems. And that's not about aggressive state, big state. It's about a smart, people-centered state.
3: Why are they getting this wrong? Why does everyone get this wrong? Why did the missions go wrong? I mean, I know this is a political question as much as it is a psychological question, perhaps. But, I mean, is it that they didn't understand what you were saying, or is there a certain kind of timidity to which governments are prone?
13: I think it's both, because you can't just kind of read the cover of a book or use the words, because then you'll end up with mission washing, which is what I think has happened in different parts of the world. So there is a bit about taking the time to train the civil service and to think together, what does it mean, for example, to have an industrial strategy that is truly outcomes oriented instead of just giving

0: especially then getting the business sector, the private sector, to do their job to help solve the problems. It's hard to do that if the rhetoric is very negative.
1: Sure.
0: So one thing is, what is the strategy? What are the missions? How will you work with the private sector to solve those problems, but also make sure that these missions are also what I talk about in the book, The Common Good Economy, kind of co-created with people, because people who haven't been well served by badly designed policies or, again, a dysfunctional capitalism, which has made the labor share of global income at one of the lowest levels it's ever been, we should have those voices, whether it's trade union voices or voices of people in specific areas. Let me give you an example. The work I did in Camden with Georgia Gould when she was leader of Camden Council, we worked across 10 housing estates and worked on mission-oriented adult social care. And we brought the people providing the care and having received bad care in the past to the table to design a better policy. So that idea of co-creation and participation is one of the new areas that I talk about in the new book, which I hadn't thought about that much before. And I realized that we have to build back trust, not in a dogmatic kind of slogan way, but really bringing participatory democracy into the design of better policies.
1: I want to ask you about wealth taxes specifically. There's a Labour leadership battle going on at the moment, sort of. A lot of people are talking about wealth taxes. You've been quite cautious on the front of wealth taxes. You said there's nothing to redistribute through a wealth tax if you don't create the wealth in the first place. I spoke to the political scientist Jeffrey Winters a couple of weeks ago on this show, and he suggested one problem with the wealth tax, as a lot of people understand it, is that politicians just aren't brave enough to admit where wealth is. That when so we end up talking about targeting homeowners and pensioners to extract their wealth, when really we need to be talking about extracting it from oligarchs and billionaires. Where do you sit on a wealth tax?
0: Okay, first of all, I never said, actually, I think, what you said before, which is, I have said, unless you create wealth, there's nothing to distribute, but that was never said in a relationship to a wealth tax.
1: Understood.
0: What I think is progressives haven't thought enough about how do we create value differently from the start so that we don't have to, again, as I said before, pick up the mess later through redistributive policies. This means think as much about pre-distribution as redistribution. On redistribution, there's different types of taxes, which I think the UK has been way too timid about. Of course, one is wealth tax, but as the person you interviewed recently said, what does that actually mean in terms of really finding where wealth is being hoarded? So we have a massive hoarding, whether it's in the real estate sector. I'm always like really surprised that people talk about Singapore in the UK. So 80% of land in Singapore is owned by the state. Okay, fine, let's do that. You know, why not if you want to look like Singapore?
1: Socialist paradise,
0: yeah. So in terms of, say, how finance is structured in the UK, 80% of finance goes back to finance, insurance, and real estate. We have allowed some basic human essentials, energy, housing, water, to basically become commodities to be bought and sold. So how do you definancialize the UK? That's the question. Wealth taxes, smartly designed, might be part of that portfolio, but the problem is much, much bigger than that. It's how we've allowed finance to make money just through kind of millisecond trades. We have no long-term capital. Capital gains tax was reduced, actually, by the Labour government previously. So this goes beyond party politics.
1: We're out of time, I'm afraid. I wish we had half an hour longer. I haven't even yet had time to ask you whether you've had lunch yet with Zach Polanski or not.
0: Oh, sorry, lunch.
1: lunch at all. Okay. Give him a call. Maybe he'll take you out. Mariana Mazzucato, thank you so much for being with us. We've had at least three people get in touch while you were talking, saying you should be Prime Minister. The book is The Common Good Economy. It's out on Thursday. Visit thetimesbookshop.co.uk and you can get a 20% discount on that.
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1: And coming up in the next hour, if Holyrood won't hold an inquiry into Peter Murrell's embezzlement, should Westminster do it for them? And does swearing sound worse when it's done in a northern accent? But first, let's get the news with Andy Hayes.
3: Thank you, Hugo. Good morning. The UK will not have to pay Rwanda millions of pounds over the failed migrant deportation deal after winning an international court case. More details from Times Radio's Sinead Garvin.
4: The Prime Minister, Sir Keir Starmer, said the plan to send asylum seekers to the African country was dead and buried very quickly after he entered office in July 2024. Rwanda then sued Britain for more than £100 million, claiming it was owed the money after the terms of the agreement were breached. The two countries clashed in a three-day hearing in March at the Permanent Court of Arbitration in The Hague. Lawyers for the UK denied that parts of the deal had been breached. Rwanda's Justice Minister Minister said the UK did not do Rwanda a courtesy of informing it in advance that it was scrapping the deal.

0: deal, and leaders were left to read about this development in the media.
1: More government documents about Peter Mandelson are due to be released today. They're expected to show that Mandelson offered unsolicited advice to ministers on policy areas outside his brief as the UK's ambassador to Washington. Lord Beamish chairs the Intelligence and Security Committee, which has been deciding what can be released. He's told Times Radio there is a lack of important detail.
2: The major point that we were concerned, particularly with the Foreign Office, is the lack of proper record keeping of decisions that were taken. The seems to be a lot that's done verbally rather than actually meetings that were minuted, etc. And that's got to be put right, and we've emphasised this to government.
1: Union members are now as likely to support Reform UK as Labour. Polling has both parties on 28%, while Labour has dropped 20 points since 2024. JL Partners polls just over 1,000 trade union members. A young man who lost a graduate job because of AI says the UK could face severe financial penalties because of the technology. Tobias Temple-Smith, a final year economics student at the University of Leeds, was looking forward to starting work as an analyst in September, but that position has now been rescinded. He's told Times Radio that people in work should be worried as well.
3: Middle income earners make up a large proportion of HMRC's tax revenue. When that goes and more people are going on benefits, because they are out of work, who's going to pick up the tax bill? It's going to be the people that are still in work. So if you're safe, you're thinking, I've got a job and I'm okay, you should be seriously worried about this.
1: The Home Secretary has banned a left-wing activist from entering Britain over fears he could fuel anti-Semitism. Cenk Uygur, who is Turkish-American, has denied the existence of UK grooming gangs and described concerns about them as Islamophobic. He was due to speak at a conference in East London on Wednesday and in Oxford on Friday. England are flying to Miami later as their World Cup preparations gather pace, but only 21 of the 26-man squad will be on the plane tonight because five have been given extra time off after playing in European club finals. For a roundup of the news on demand, subscribe to the Times Radio News Briefing on any podcast platform.
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6: Hello, Hugo Rifkin here on Times Radio. It is 3 minutes past 11, nearly 4 minutes past 11. I'll keep you updated on that. Nicola Sturgeon has refused to apologise for the scandal surrounding her estranged husband, Peter Murrell, who has pleaded guilty to embezzling over £400,000 while CEO of the SNP party. The former First Minister of Scotland spoke to the BBC.
7: Perpetrated a crime on the SNP. By definition, that included me as the party leader. He misled, he deceived. He's serving and will be serving a sentence for a crime he committed. I'm out here feeling as if I'm serving a sentence for a crime I did not commit.
6: Well, Nicola Sturgeon did recall receiving gifts from Peter Murrell, which turned out to have been purchased with stolen money. The Scottish Affairs Committee will be deciding on whether to launch an inquiry into Murrell's wrongdoing. The Shadow Secretary of State for Scotland, Andrew Bowie, who wrote to the committee calling for an investigation, joins me now. Andrew, good morning.
8: Morning.
6: Thanks for being with us. Look, Nicola Sturgeon there, she says it's a crime against the SNP, but she didn't mention the people whose money was redirected to Murrell's pockets. You aren't a member of the SNP, but how did you find that defence?
8: Yeah, no, and I've no intention of ever being a member of the SNP, but it is quite extraordinary. I mean, obviously, you're only human to feel for Nicola and the sense of betrayal that she must feel at this time, but it's, you know, we've got to remember, she was leader of this party that allowed her husband, her spouse, to be in charge of the purse strings over an extended period of time, during which he committed, you know, gross acts of criminality, which has now been uncovered thanks to police investigation that began because members of the Scottish National Party raised concerns who were attempting to be shut down by Nicola and John Swinney and other people at the very top of that party. So whilst on a personal level, yeah, I can understand why Nicola feels betrayed, she set in place the structures and oversaw the Scottish National Party during the entire period that this was happening. And there's a lot of people out there that say, well, why is this any concern of yours? You're a Conservative Member of Parliament, Shadow Scottish Secretary, you're not a member of the SNP, it wasn't your money. Well, that's very true. But the SNP were the government of Scotland for all of the time that we're talking about that this criminality was taking place. And in fact, with the third... Sorry.
6: Are you still with us, Andrew?
8: I am.
6: Sorry, go on.
8: And they were the government of Scotland for the entire period of time that this criminality was taking place, and indeed were the third largest party in the UK. So there are serious questions to answer about how a party with such an important role, not just in Scottish life, but actually the life of the entire United Kingdom, was able to have in place these structures that allowed this criminality to go undetected for so long, and in a culture of cover-up and shutting down of any questions around us, was allowed to carry out for such a long time.
6: Did you fundamentally buy her defence that she didn't, she never thought to ask how the £2,000 pepper grinder was paid for, who paid for the coffee machine? She never noticed the camper van parked in her in-law's driveway and so on. Do you have questions still there?
8: I mean, yeah, there are definite questions to ask. I mean, the camper van in particular, I mean, who doesn't notice that size of motor vehicle being parked outside your mother-in-law's home? Even if it wasn't in your own drive, you'd certainly ask about the vehicle, what her mother-in-law was doing with that size of vehicle. Questions around pepper grinders. It's all. I mean, a lot of it is quite, if it wasn't so serious, it'd be quite funny. But, you know, at the end of the day, yeah, of course, I do think that she is suffering a sense of betrayal from her husband. Questions do have to be asked about what she asked, what she was told in relation to those questions is one thing. But at the end of the day, she was the leader of this party. She oversaw the structures that allowed this criminality to take place. Mm-hmm. She was one of the powerful people, not just in Scotland, but in the entire United Kingdom. And therefore, there are questions to be asked about how this was allowed to happen, who knew what and when, and whether or not any public money, by the way, was also involved in any siphoning off of funds for personal gain. So I think there is, you know, perfectly sensible and good reason to have an inquiry.
6: Well,
8: it's not going to take place at
6: Westminster. Let's talk about that inquiry. Where should that inquiry take place? Because, I mean, should it be handled by Holyrood or should it be handled by Westminster? And if the latter, doesn't that begin to look a bit, I don't know, a bit sort of colonial almost?
8: I mean, you go on. No, certainly not. Scotland's got two parliaments. For as long as Scotland's in the United Kingdom, it will have two parliaments, one at Holyrood, one at Westminster. You know, we wanted an inquiry at Holyrood. We called for an inquiry at the Scottish Parliament, but John Swinney's made absolutely clear, and, you know, his party has the majority of seats, well, not the majority, but certainly the biggest number of seats in that parliament, that there will not be an inquiry in the Scottish Parliament. So it then falls to elected representatives in Scotland's other parliament at Westminster to conduct that inquiry on behalf of the Scottish people. Well, I've written to the head of the Scottish Affairs Committee. That's a committee made up predominantly of Scottish MPs. So these are people who live and represent the people of Scotland who want answers to these questions. And so, as I said, if Holyrood fails to step up to the plate, it's up to Westminster to do that.
6: What would you specifically be hoping that an inquiry would establish? Because, I mean, you know, there's already, we already know who's responsible for this. You know, and he's admitted what he did. Are you wanting further clarification on what? On who made what decisions about what to release when? On who? I mean, because this does begin to sound like very much internal SNP party matters, does it not?
8: Yeah, but as I said, they were the government of Scotland for all this period. They were the third largest party in the United Kingdom with access to extremely privileged information at the highest possible level. And therefore, I think it's incumbent on them to open themselves up to full scrutiny. And if John Swinney has nothing to hide, and he says he wants to turn a new page and move on into a new era of transparency and openness within the Scottish National Party, then why wouldn't he subject himself and indeed the rest of the Scottish National Party to a full public inquiry so we know exactly who knew what and when, how the structures were enabled to be in place to allow Peter Murrell to get away with his criminality for so long, whether or not there was any wider cover-up within the Scottish establishment to enable Peter Murrell to get away with this for such a long time, why it was that members of the Scottish National Party who did raise significant questions and were in privileged positions themselves in terms of the party's board were shut down and many of them felt that they had to resign as a result. And why, indeed, it took 5 years to get to the stage of the beginning of this criminal investigation to the end. So there are questions that could be resolved, answers that could be found by an inquiry at either Westminster or Holyrood. And that's why we're asking, well, that's why I certainly looking to the chair of the Scottish Affairs Committee, as I did last week.
6: Thank you very much indeed. That is Andrew Bowie speaking there, the Shadow Secretary of State for Scotland. And apologies for any slight dodginess on the line there. Thank you, Andrew. Now, the impact of Britain's most offensive swear words, including the F1 and the much vilified C1, may be the result of the North-South divide in the UK. A new theory from dialectology professor at University of Sheffield, Chris Montgomery, suggests regional accents may amplify certain words because of the use of the U vowel. And Chris joins me now to explain. Hello, Chris. Good morning.
9: Good morning.
6: This is going to be difficult. We're going to talk about swearing without swearing because of, you know, laws and stuff. But let's do our best. Why does the U vowel impact how a word is received based on what accent is used? What's going on here?
9: Well, this U vowel that you talk about is what we call in linguistic circles the strut or the foot vowel. And in my accent, which is a northern accent, I have the same vowel. So I say strut and I say foot. But in the south of England, those vowels are going to be different. So people in the south will say something like foot and something like strut. And it's really, really an important marker of whether someone's from the north or whether someone's from the south. And that north-south divide has thousands of years of history in England. And so this U vowel that people are really tuned into can do a lot of stuff socially.
6: Okay, but why does that contribute to making northern swearing sound, I don't know, more effective than southern swearing? Or does it not? Am I just saying that because I spend too much time in the south now?
9: Well, I mean, this is just a theory, really. It's a really, this vowel is really, really salient. People notice it. So people only need to say one word, not swear words, of course, but just one word and people will sort of pigeonhole people as from the north or from the south. And it just so happens that these two really offensive swear words that I will not say that are right at the top of the sort of league table of swearing happen to carry this vowel. And so what I'm thinking is that these particular words with these vowels are going to have a particular effect, whether from the north or from the south.
6: Right, so, I mean, YouGov has found that the most offensive three curse words are considered to be, I think we can probably get away with saying this, the F word, the C word, and the F word modified with the word mother at the beginning of it. Now, these are words that are quite obviously offensive in their meaning, one would imagine. Like, you know, even so, I mean, is it, why is it the sound of the word rather than the meaning of the word that is doing the work here?
9: Well, I think it's both, and this is really important to say. So obviously these words have a really long history. They've got a long history of offensiveness. The C word in particular, a particular derogatory term for particular anatomical parts, and that's sort of one of the reasons why it's so offensive. So it's not just the sound of the word at all, and that's not what I'm claiming. What I'm saying is that these words have a history. They're offensive. They're offensive in Britain and in other countries as well, of course. But that the vowel sound that they have can make them seem particularly effective, I think, especially in this English context, because of this history of the north-south divide and because of this, the sort of social salience of this vowel feature.
6: Why do we swear? Why have we evolved that in our language? Like in a sort of linguistic evolutionary sense, what use does it serve for us?
9: Well, I think it serves a really valuable purpose. We all need to blow off steam. We all need to express frustration, and we need to we'll do that sort of without words, with sounds that aren't sort of word sounds, but we'll also do it with word sounds. So we might do it if we hit our thumb with a hammer. We might exclaim, and it's a useful thing to be able to do. We also need to express that sort of frustration, that emotion to other people that we know, and having a sort of shared set of offensive words that we can use to express frustration, express that we don't like somebody or we don't like a particular idea, is really useful. So language isn't just about sort of instructing people to do things, or it's not just about communication. It's about so much more than that. It's about its social function. And so swearing has this quite useful function for letting off steam, for expressing frustration, but also for expressing, how we feel about things to people that we're communicating with, to give us this sort of this social sort of solidarity amongst friends, amongst people that we're communicating with.
6: Well, finally then, Chris, given that I'm not allowed to swear on the radio, some people sometimes do, but they do get into trouble. How can I achieve that without swearing? Should I just try and get more kind of sort of words with that kind of U vowel sound into my language?
9: Well, I think we've got a range of sort of taboo words, haven't we? So we've got some things that are, you know, considered to be really, really offensive. And some of those contain the U vowel. And then we've got other words that are much less offensive, that have perhaps been swear words in the past that might have been really quite offensive 100 years ago, but that now have lost that really harsh meaning. And so I think having that sort of really, you know, wide range of sort of taboo terms. It is one way that you can get around that, one way that you can express frustration on the radio without getting into trouble.
6: I shall have to be inventive. Chris Montgomery, thank you very much indeed. Chris is a dialectology professor at the University of Sheffield. Thank you, Chris. Still time to get in touch and play Times Radio's daily quiz. Can you get to number 10? That's, of course, 10 questions for 10 jobs in my cabinet. Get all the way to the top and become Prime Minister, and you can win a branded DAB radio. Last week, we foolishly let Ed Vasey stay in charge, and he was so desperate to appoint a new Prime Minister that he gave Stephen in East Sussex a really revealing clue.
10: Tell me who was the Prime Minister during the general strike of 1926.
11: I think I might need to ask for Larry's clue for this one.
10: How do I give him a clue that's not too easy? I don't know enough about... he was a Conservative. His first name rhymes with Tan.
11: Tan?
10: Well, Tan Lee.
11: Oh, yeah, OK, in which case it is Baldwin, then.
6: It's like a banana republic while I'm away, isn't it? I don't know. I suppose he's in the House of Lords. They don't really believe in democracy anyway. Look, come and have a go. I'd love you to depose Ed Vasey's puppet Prime Minister, Stephen, if you possibly can. My vast production team are, of course, waiting by the phones. You can email them on studio@times.radio. 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Or you can WhatsApp us on 0333 003 2353. Both if you want to have a go at the quiz, or if you just want to get in touch and have a chat. 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And right now, you can even win you and your friend a pair of £100 John Lewis vouchers for doing just that. 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Gail Burns recommends her friend Sean. Sean says, I listen to Times Radio on the app when I'm out running. Sean could listen on the go too. It'll make a walk with your kids less like cardio and more like a documentary. 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Here's that web address again, thetimes.com/referafriend. 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
6: Hello, I'm Hugo Rifkin, and now we're going to be unpacking the politics of the day, from trade union members increasingly loving reform to whether Andy Burnham could scrap Westminster's whipping system, to politicians using sport to boost their appeal. And joining me now, two leading members of the Amalgamated Union of Columnists, and they are Libby Purvis. Hello, Libby.
17: Hello, I wish we did have a union.
6: Do we not have a union? I'm sure we used to have a union. And, well, I guess we're not all in it. And Patrick Kidd. Hello, Patrick.
18: I'm splitting from the Amalgamated Union of Columnists, and I want to be the Union of Amalgamated Columnists instead.
6: Well, we just become one giant columnist.
18: We need a schism, though. You can't have a union without a schism.
6: We could all sort of join together, like I was going to say like the spaceships and Thunderbirds, but I suppose actually more like AI. You want us to be an AI columnist, all mushed together.
18: Why not? Type in, say,
6: write this column in the style of Patrick Kidd, Libby Purvis and Hugo Rifkind and see what comes out. What a work of beauty that would be. Let's crack on. I want to begin with the story on the front of today's Times, which is that a new poll has found that trade union members are just as likely to back reform as they are to support Labour. The General Secretaries of Unite and the GMB told the paper that the working classes have abandoned the party. Libby, what do you think about this? Is this surprising? Because I think despite everything, it kind of is a bit surprising.
19: It is a bit, and it's fascinating. I'm not sure that the union leaders are right about the reasons for their members changing their views. They seem to think it's welfare restrictions, winter fuel allowance being taken away and all that. But I just think a huge, huge amount of it is what everybody, almost everybody in the country is thinking, is that mass immigration and its effect on things like housing and medicine and so on, and also the effect of the government's current financial policies on young people's jobs. All these things, I think, are, you know, union members are no different to the rest of us, and that is why they are switching. And remember, a lot of these veteran union members have got kids and grandkids, and they worry about their jobs and their future. And just a general sense that nobody is really on the side of people just kind of getting on with their work and doing their jobs and trying to afford to live.
6: I mean, union members, Libby, might be like the rest of us, but they're also like far more likely than the rest of us to be public sector workers. So this does feel a bit like turkeys voting for the can we have another Christmas party, doesn't it?
19: Oh, I don't know, really. I mean, I just think even public sector workers are massively affected by everything else which is going on and for the prospects for their kids and so on. I just think that if you have a government which does not seem to be on the side of what you might call ordinary people, you know, but lectures them and tells them what's best for them and so on, and will not do anything about things like the spiralling welfare bill. I mean, then have you noticed today another story says that they're going to change the system of checking for your PIP, your disability payment, instead of every 9 months, it's going to be every 5 years. You know, I mean, that just means things go on forever, you know, which could be remedied, which could be economically and sensibly and humanely remedied. So I'm not at all surprised at anybody turning away from the way this government has been lately.
6: Patrick, what do you think? Because it's not just about what they're turning away from. We'll come to that. It's also what they're turning to.
18: Yeah, I'm not surprised, because when you look at one of the early reform adopters, Lee Anderson, he's been on a journey. He was a mine worker from Nottinghamshire. Was with Labour, went to the Conservatives, went to Reform. But people, as Libby says, they are fed up. They are feeling that they're not getting a break. I just wonder, though, if they feel the union bosses are on their side either, because a lot of the noise you get out of unions is very, what Farage would say, woke politics. It's lanyard wearing, wanting to say that trans people can't be allowed in women's loos and diversity and equity and inclusion. I suspect the average working man isn't very interested in that. And maybe they're hearing what's coming from their union. And by rejecting Labour, they're rejecting the union bosses too.
6: Do you think
19: they also may dislike the strikes which they are being led into? I mean, we're once again in London. We have 2 days of sort of two-thirds shutdown of the tube system, which I'm not looking forward to because I have to be there today. And I know that quite a lot of the staff don't actually like these. They don't like these strikes as much any more than we do.
18: I can't see Farage as being pro-strike. So, I mean, if they are voting for reform, they're voting for someone who will probably want to reduce their right to strike. What's interesting is that he doesn't really have much in the way of economic policy at this stage about how he will make life better. So it is, they're just disaffected.
6: Do you think at some point, Patrick, reform is going to have to make a call about whether it is the party of the working man, whether it wants to go more than 28 of union voters and perhaps have a majority of union voters, whether it is a party for them or whether it's a party for the city, for money, for business? Because, I mean, no one yet has managed to be both.
18: No, I mean, remember, Farage is a Dulwich College educated former city trader. He isn't naturally at home, perhaps, in the working men's clubs. But he has seen that this is a seam to tap into. What was the red wall that fell to Boris Johnson is now going to him for similar reasons.
6: Yeah, I mean, Libby, I was talking about this earlier on the show with Sean O'Neill. He was talking about how, you know, all parties have to build a coalition in order to get elected. But what's so strange about Reform's coalition is they're not building a coalition of the centre. They're building a coalition of what would traditionally be the left and the right, and kind of leaving out the middle. And is that sustainable long term?
19: I don't think so, and I think the same applies to good old Restore. I have to say, having just been on holiday on a rather long sort of eight-hour journey back, I tried to entertain us by reading out everything which the Restore lot say they're going to do. Makes no sense, makes no economic sense. I mean, I don't think anybody is doing the sensible centrism, except, of course, old Blair, who's just emerged from the grave or wherever he was, and, you know, like a kind of ghost from the past, talking a lot of sense, even to those of us who couldn't stand him at the time and resented the Iraq business.
6: I think he was probably not in the grave, but we'll have to check that.
19: I think a gigantic sort of international charity based around your own name is fairly grave-like.
6: It might as well be. Turning to Labour then, Libby. I mean, Labour has this problem as well, whether it can be the party both of the working man and of sort of middle class professionals in London. Do you think it can be both? Because I mean, Blair's big trick was to be both.
19: I think it can. I actually think it can. I think you have to work on the very basic things, the things which Blair, in fact, was talking about. You have to do something about the housing problem. I mean, it's absolutely central to so many things. It's central to young people. It's central to middle-aged people. It's enormous, the housing problem. This has to be worked on. The welfare spiralling cost has to be worked on. The borders have to be secured. These are all things which anybody of any class, and remember, the classes are incredibly sort of, it's like a jelly, you know, everything sort of, you can't make it in proper layers, you know. Have you ever tried to make one of these multicoloured jellies, you know, like green, red, yellow? It doesn't work. They all kind of bleed into each other. It's absolutely awful. And that's what happens in the class system. We are all part of everything and depend on each other.
6: Patrick, where do you think this leaves? We're a bunch of bleeders.
18: Yeah.
6: Well, we're a bit too amalgamated, it sounds to me. Where do you think this leaves Labour? I mean, is Labour in danger of being just too Kentish town?
18: I think at the moment Labour are stagnating because they have an uninspiring leader who has, to be fair to Keir Starmer, got a poor economy with which to work. But there's no sign of sunshine. I mean, one of the reasons Boris Johnson did so well is because he offered people a boosted view of how things could be. And Farage is a bit like that as well. Starmer is completely lacking in charisma and bounce and charm. I wonder whether Burnham can offer that. I mean, certainly what we've seen from the campaign so far. His campaign videos have been very sunny.
6: Yeah, we'll come on to Burnham in a minute. Before we move on from this, though, is part of the issue here, Patrick, that we've just sort of... The meaning, I mean, Libby says, you know, the class is a mess and we're all amalgamated in all kinds of ways. But when we still traditionally talk about union workers as if they would be the traditional working classes. And actually, really, maybe that sector of society is no longer filled by union workers in the red wall. It's actually filled by Deliveroo drivers, urban graduates who don't have a job. You know, these are the real underclass these days. You know, people who are sort of well below that traditional working class level because they have much less stable work.
19: Yeah, I was writing the other week saying that it's basically where society of there's a big division is between salarymen and the gig economy.
18: Mm. We've moved from the proletariat to the precariat.
6: Absolutely.
18: There's lots of concerns at the moment, of course, about young people not in education or training. Again, it's the feeling of hopelessness that what's the point? Similarly, those who are more advanced in their careers finding they're not getting the benefit for it, that the working harder doesn't actually bring you a better quality of life. I think, again, it's a lack of sunshine. And you need more, of course, than just warm words and say that things will get better. But people do like a bit of nurse. They want to have their tummy tickled and to feel that there is some some light at the end. At the moment, we're getting the sense that the only light at the end of the tunnel is the train coming straight towards us to plough us over.
6: Well, look, stick with us.
19: And that's why we're all so desperately sort of longing to be amused by the Nicola Sturgeon Murrell thing, and all the shopping, and by the Mandelson tapes and the Andrew Mountbatten Windsor things, all this sort of schadenfreude. We're all just desperately distracting ourselves with all that.
6: Well, look, stick with us. Some sunshine looms, I promise, as I come back with a bit more with Patrick and with Libby. But first, let's get the news with Andy Hayes.
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1: Thank you, Hugo. Good morning. The UK does not have to pay Rwanda millions of pounds over the failed migrant deportation deal. The government has won a case at the Permanent Court of Arbitration in the Netherlands. Rwanda had claimed the UK was in breach of the deal and therefore still owed it more than £100 million. More government documents about Peter Mandelson are due to be released this afternoon. According to a minister who's seen some of them, they will make for very uncomfortable reading. Union members are now as likely to support Reform UK as Labour. Polling has both parties on 28%, while Labour has dropped 20 points since 2024. JL Partners polled just over 1,000 trade union members. And a choir of farmers set up by Jeremy Clarkson in Oxfordshire to help their mental health has won Britain's Got Talent. The former Top Gear presenter, now a farmer himself, of course, has told Times Radio it's been a lovely thing to be involved in, given how hard farming can be.
20: For most farmers, they're on their own all day long, you know, from 5, 6 in the morning until well after the sun's gone down. 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And there's no one to share those worries with. Which is why the suicide rate in farming is so alarmingly high. So to bring a gang of farmers together to be in a gang for the first time in their working lives is satisfying.
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6: Hello, this is Hugo Rifkind here on Times Radio. Currently unpacking the politics of the day with Libby Purvis and Patrick Kidd. I want to turn to something written in the Times today by Times Radio's other Patrick Maguire. He's written in the Times today about the importance of rugby league to the Makerfield by-election. He describes Andy Burnham as speaking at a rugby club and banning his campaigners from knocking on doors during Wigan's Challenge Cup final at the weekend. He also asked Reform candidate Robert Kenyon whether he would rather Wigan won the final or he won the by-election, and he couldn't say and simply answered both, which has got us thinking about the importance of sport to politics. Patrick, politicians clearly think that presenting themselves as sports fans really matters to people. Do you think voters really care?
18: Some do. Those who care really care. We're seeing that on both sides of the Atlantic. At the moment, Donald Trump is creating this vast cage on the White House lawn so that he can have ultimate fighting champions sparring for his birthday. He was at the Super Bowl, the first president to do that. He was at the Ryder Cup last year. So he loves sport himself, but he likes to be identified with the sort of rowdy USA crowd. Keir Starmer is a genuine football lover, but nonetheless, he makes a point of talking about how he does five-a-side regularly mm-hmm. and wears his sports shirt. And I think Andy Burnham is genuine about liking rugby league. I quite admire the fact he's not wearing a Wigan shirt on the campaign trail, partly because it would just look so naff. But also, he is a Leeds supporter, who are another Super League club, and so he's being genuine to that. I think he was probably quite wise not to go knocking on doors during the Challenge Cup final.
6: That does seem pretty wise, yeah.
18: But in his first campaign video, he walked past the school where he said he got flattened on the rugby league pitch, and he talked about going back to visit his schoolmaster who taught him that. It's part of his story. I think it is genuine. Nonetheless, it doesn't hurt if people like it.
6: Yeah, I mean, Libby, I guess the importance here is it has to be genuine. No one will ever forget David Cameron forgetting his own football team during a speech and getting it wrong. But do you think, does it work with people? Do people care?
19: Yes, I was thinking about that, the Cameron thing, and what an own goal that was. But no, I think, I think you have to treat it with care. I mean, a lot of people don't actually mind about sport much, notably, may I say, being a bit of a cliche, a lot of women. And so to them, it just feels like a lot of performance machismo. And also, I think even to people who are sports fans, there is a sense of guys who clearly couldn't do it themselves slipstreaming along with the talent and energy of athletes, you know, even if they're wearing tiny slutty shorts in their running kit to do that, or huge shorts like Boris used to. I think there's a kind of purity. I mean, well, even if you're not a sports follower, there's a kind of simple purity about sports. You run very fast, you kick a ball very skillfully, and you win. And I think they're trying to, there's a sense of these people who are in a much more complicated and nuanced world, just trying to slipstream along with that. Mm. And it can be ludicrous. But, you know, okay, if it's real, you know. But on the other hand, Andy Burnham has got a lot of other things he needs to tell us about what he would do, which are not about whether he got knocked over on a rugby pitch once.
6: You know, a long, long time ago, one of my kids asked me if the reason why grown men wore football shirts to go and see the football was the same as when little boys dressed up as firemen because they wanted to be firemen. And I said, yes, it kind of is.
18: It can badly backfire. Just remembering at the start of the general election campaign in 2024, Rishi Sunak, who I think he was a Southampton fan, I think he liked football, but he went on a visit to Wales and said to the people in the pub there, are you looking forward to the football this summer? Talking about the European Championships, which Wales hadn't qualified for.
6: Yeah, that can go wrong. I mean, Keir Starmer himself, you know, as we said, he's an Arsenal fan. Should he have made more of them winning the league? Should he have been out there clogging up the roads near my house, making it completely impossible and impossible to get anywhere? I've got other people who I appreciated so much this weekend.
18: Well, it must have cheered him up in a grim time. I believe he's the first sitting Prime Minister ever to see his team win the league. Mm. Harold Wilson, sadly, who came along too late for Huddersfield Town.
19: That's a wonderful statistic. I'm surprised he hasn't got a flare-up his bum like that other guy.
18: If Keir Starmer had a flare-up his bum, then that would do wonders. Well, it wouldn't do wonders for his bum, but
6: I'm not sure. Yeah, never mind.
18: But look, I think those who were stuck in all the traffic in North London yesterday were there because they wanted to be there and weren't moaning about it. But it's probably wise he didn't go along.
6: You're a cricket fan, Patrick. Could politicians do this with cricket? Would that work?
18: Well, John Major famously sought consolation at the Oval after he lost the 97 election, which I loved. I loved the fact that his first reaction was just to get away from it all and go on. And it wasn't even a big game. It was Surrey against the combined universities. It was his happy place.
6: Yeah, well, look, let's talk a bit more about Andy Burnham, because another interesting aspect of the interview he gave was that he said he'd like to loosen the whipping system at Westminster. He said, I think the government would be better served. Stop sniggering, Patrick.
18: It's a whipping whole other hobby altogether.
6: Perfectly acceptable word in the context. He said, I think the government would be better served by the eclectic wisdom of the parliamentary Labour Party. Libby, what do you think about this? I mean, if he's PM, he's going to need to be able to whip his MPs, or else he's not really going to be PM. This sounds like nonsense to me.
19: Yeah, well, what he said, I mean, about people being authentic and voting as their authentic selves, you know, as they did, for example, over the assisted dying bill, that is interesting to think about. But, you know, I mean, it might mean that nothing ever got done at all and that leadership meant absolutely nothing. So I think it's a very naive thing to say. I mean, the idea of the whip is repellent to somebody. If you thought you might be an MP, I would be told what to think, be sent out onto the... I think the worst thing is sending people out to argue the government's case on all the media shows, which I think must be an awful experience for those that don't really believe in it. But no, I think, to be honest, I think you wouldn't get anything done at all if you couldn't have the whip.
6: Patrick, you spend a lot of time in Parliament. You're a sketchwriter. Can you imagine an unwhipped Parliament? It'd be madness, wouldn't it?
18: Well, I mean, in a way, we've had that. We've had U-turn after U-turn precisely because Starmer, with his huge majority, can't corral them. That we've had 50 MPs at a time saying that they're not prepared to go along with it. I'm not really sure what losing the whip actually does. I mean, you don't get a parking space or something like that. If you're near general election time and there's a risk you might not be re-selected, yeah, so that's a proper
6: then
18: threat.
6: Then it's fatal, yeah.
18: But there's been it's not been even the troublemakers. It's not been the John McDonnells and people like that. It's been people like Rachel Maskell, who's a very mild-mannered librarian-type woman who just cares very much about welfare, who's been happy to defy her Prime Minister. So I think it's happening. I'm not sure whether Burnham needs to formally loosen it. The problem is that they won too many MPs for their own good, in a way, and Starmer's just not been able to lead them.
6: Do you think, Libby, this might just be like mad ego on Andy Burnham's part? He thinks he's going to be so inspirational he won't need whipping because people will just follow him because he'll just always be right.
19: Unfortunately, I think you might be onto something there, Hugo. Yep.
6: Yeah, I think it's possible. Well, look, if you're finding all this by-election stuff confusing, you're not alone. Catelyn Moran has written in the Times today about how she used to think she knew all about politics, but then after voting for Jeremy Corbyn to be Labour leader because he seemed real, she actually realised she didn't know much at all, and she writes that she will never go back again to a politician with the right vibes who she didn't actually know very much about. Do you think, Libby, that Andy Burnham is deemed to have the right vibes?
19: Yeah, I suppose so. I have to say the one line that isn't a bit cringeworthy there, because nobody should really admit to having that little real interest in what goes on in the country. The one line that gets me is that it's basically an electoral married at first sight program.
18: Yeah, yes.
19: You go on a quick impression and you end up with an absolutely hideous relationship because you didn't ever find out what they actually stand for. So I'd suggest everyone go slower, think more, and if you won't, keep away from the ballot box.
6: But you know what? This takes us back almost to where we started about what, you know, public sector workers voting for reform because they're effectively voting against Labour. That is vibes, isn't it, Patrick?
18: It is vibes, but for them it's rooted in the fact they look at their bank balance and they can't afford to live, rather than just feeling that Corbyn... I don't know how anyone could have voted for Corbyn, who has a bit of knowledge about politics, but there we are.
19: Read Catelyn's piece. She explained.
18: I did.
19: He was lovely. You
18: know? He was lovely. He reminded her of a grandpa or something like that. Yeah, I think we need more than that. Just to go back very quickly on whipping, by the way, I'm just reminded of a wonderful line by Gavin Williamson, who was the Tory chief whip. And he was talking about how there's a balance between the carrot and the stick. And in the old days, whips might use the stick a lot more than they can't now. But he did say, it's amazing what you can get done with a sharpened carrot.
6: Sharpen both ends. I mean, there's no limit, really, is there? Aria gets in touch, talking about whether we want for footballers to be in footballers, politicians to be into football and into sport. Aria says, I just want them to be a tad human, not that human. But when Starmer said his favourite movie was Traitors on the TV, not the Traitors, just Traitors, it does rather crush one's soul. I much prefer that Andy did English at Cambridge. Is it so much to want a PM? Is it too much to want a PM who knows who the Pre-Raphaelites are? That's very, very Times Radio comment.
18: This is Andy Burnham, who's so authentic that when he was asked by Mumsnet for his favourite biscuit, said, I like chips and gravy because I'm from the north.
6: Do you know what? I once wrote a column about the whole favourite biscuit trend after Gordon Brown, I think, struggled to answer his favourite biscuit. And I made the point, which I think is valid, nobody has a favourite biscuit. People just like several biscuits.
18: Or chips and gravy.
6: What's your favourite biscuit?
18: Bourbon.
6: You just
18: and that's the first one that's come to mind.
6: Exactly.
18: Yeah, it could be a hobnob.
6: It's not really your favourite biscuit.
18: It could be a Garibaldi.
6: Sometimes you'll see a bourbon sitting on a plate next to a hobnob and you'll think, no, I fancy the hobnob. Today, that's my favourite.
18: A Bath Oliver.
6: Least favourite biscuit, now we're talking. I don't really like a Garibaldi. But Libby, favourite biscuit before we move on? In gratitude?
19: I suppose somebody else's biscuit, which they've left.
6: See, not so easy, is it? Look, we've been talking about the Makerfield by-election. You can see a full list of the candidates on whocanivotefor.co.uk. That's whocanivotefor.co.uk if you want to see everything that's going on there. Libby, a little bit earlier, you mentioned Rupert Lowe of Restore. Well, the Times' Washington editor, Katie Balls, has written about why his Restore Britain is a hit with the MAGA crowd. The idea of Rupert Lowe, who's currently the Restore MP for Great Yarmouth, having defected from Reform. The idea of him becoming Prime Minister might seem to sort of extremely far-fetched to us, but apparently it's all that people in Washington are talking about when they talk about Britain, which is partly because of how much support he gets from Elon Musk. What do you think's going on here, Libby? Is this just Americans not really knowing anything about Britain, or is there some really powerful undercurrent happening that we're just not seeing?
19: Oh, it's Elon Musk has been going on and on and saying that he's all for Restore Britain and so on. He doesn't know anything about it. He won't even have read as much as I did on their policy statements, I don't think. I think it's absurd. I think the New York Times, you know, constant misinformation about Britain is probably responsible for a lot of Americans' views of Britain. I think Musk is a loose cannon, and I actually believe, and here I'll lay it down, and I can be contradicted, I think MAGA is gradually eroding away. That's just a hunch. I think it's a dying dinosaur, and we won't see it in another 4 or 5 years.
6: Yeah, sure. I mean, Patrick, the restore Rupert Lowe phenomenon, it's like we all know that politics is siloed these days. I mean, it's very possible to be in a bubble and not really understand that your views are not everybody's views and so on. The restore bubble is kind of fascinating because it seems to involve about 4 to 7% of extremely online Britain and all of America and nobody else here.
18: And they are extremely online. If you look on the comments at the Telegraph, for instance, I found the huge number of people who are... One, very anti-Kemi Badenoch, but now anti-Farage, and they believe that Rupert Lowe is a hero. But it may not be many people. This may be very active. What's interesting is his polling, or his party's polling, at 7% in Makerfield, which isn't huge, but would be enough to stop Reform from winning. He clearly has a massive beef with Farage. And because Rupert Lowe is very active on Twitter, Elon Musk seems to have... think that he is the future. But of course he's not going to be Prime Minister. He should concentrate on making Yarmouth great again rather than making Britain great again.
19: Yarmouth is great. I love Yarmouth.
6: You can't just call it Yarmouth. You've got to call it Great Yarmouth.
18: Make otherwise Great Yarmouth great.
6: Otherwise it's directly an insult. Do you think, Patrick, that Reform should worry about being outflanked from the right? Because they have, until the rise of Restore and various other sort of groupings, have kind of been able to take, they don't need to openly appeal to the far right, they've been able to take that vote for granted. There was a point of time when, for example, Nick Griffin suggested to BNP people, really, you should be voting for UKIP, you know, back then. And that whole sort of body of politics has not had other representation, mainstream representation. And do you think, does Nigel Farage, should he be a bit worried about that?
18: Yeah, and I think we may see that in the by-election. But what's his response to that? If he then takes Reform more to the right and ups the rhetoric on immigration to more send them all back rather than have means to send back a certain number, then he'll find he knocks out some of the centre. Politics is about balancing, isn't it?
6: Libby, Farage's resistance to embracing the far right, allowing Restore to develop, the fact that he wasn't quite willing to get into bed with Nigel Farage, with Elon Musk, or indeed with Tommy Robinson, do you find that admirable, or is it opportunistic?
19: I think it's both. It's an opportunity that it's quite admirable to take. I think he needs to be very careful. If people have a very strong resistance to any kind of real far right, and I think I think he does well to stay as clear as he can of it.
6: Indeed. Look, lots of people getting in touch about biscuits now. Maybe I'll read some of them later. John Sir asks whether my dislike of the Garibaldi biscuit is influenced by its oft-used nickname of the squashed fly biscuit. To which the answer, honestly, John, I would say is yes. Look, we were talking about Nigel Farage. Let's talk a bit more about Nigel Farage, because a new biography of him claims that he has effectively been banned from the BBC's Desert Island Discs because producers worry if he were to appear on the show, other guests would boycott it. It's a book by Lord Ashcroft. He also claims there are concerns that some staff would feel unsafe. Libby, this is an interesting story because it strikes me as both being probably untrue but also highly plausible.
19: Oh, it's absolutely... I think it's untrue. I know senior producer and the controller in question. I don't think there's any such ban. Remember, this is a programme that had Diana Mosley on, because there was a row about that, but they did do it. The idea, Lord Ashcroft saying, oh, because staff were made to feel unsafe, that is just somebody picking up on the wokey nonsense of how everybody ought to feel safe all the time in every conversation and every job, which is nonsense, and we should all be saying that. So it's just Ashcroft kind of using that. It's a straw man. He's built up the BBC as this place which would say this ridiculous thing, and he's wrong. And I think it's an awful thing to say.
6: Patrick, some might say that Farage on a desert island is finally a really good reason to stop the boats.
18: I suppose I would be interested to hear, but to know what his choices of music are. You know, when Diana Mosley was on, by the way, I think every other track was Wagner. but the one pop song she went for was A Whiter Shade of Pale.
0: Right.
18: it's quite a bizarre interview. There's a moment when she says...
0: Who's the host of that point?
18: Sue Lawley, and points out to her that 6 million Jewish people died in the Second World War. And she says, oh, I don't think it was that many, was it? And then there's a pause, and she says, your next record, please. Oh, Wagner. You know, I am not, by the way, remotely suggesting that Nigel Farage has those sort of views. I think it would be interesting to hear, but you can't really avoid him on the BBC. Like he's being banned.
0: Yeah. I mean, on the BBC generally, it is quite hard to imagine Lauren Laverne having the chummy, warm chat with Nigel Farage.
18: I imagine Money for Nothing would be one of his tracks.
0: I mean, but one can understand. I mean, if you do,
19: Farage is not the devil. I mean, we should say he's not the devil. You know, a lot of his views one doesn't like, a lot of his actions one doesn't like, but he's not a demon.
0: He's not a demon, but he has developed his politics by taking them into places where British politics doesn't normally go. And we might think that it's shameful that British politics doesn't normally go there, but it does put him, and I know this, I say this from experience. We had him on PMQ's Unpacked either earlier this year or late last year. And there is something challenging about having what you would expect, what you would normally do as a warm, chummy chat with somebody with whom you feel you also have to be asking a lot of really quite tough political and indeed ethical questions. It is hard to do both those things at once.
19: Sorry. Are you asking for a safe space, Hugo?
0: Well, no, I'm not asking for a safe space, which is why I very much enjoyed having him in the studio and would by all means have him and others like him back. But there is, I can recognise that there is a difficult thing to do there when you have a show that is predicated on its kind of sort of warmth and inclusion, which Desert Island Discs. I mean, I guess they've done it before with Diana Mosley, as you said. But I think it is a sort of production challenge.
18: I would have to go and check the facts on this, but I think it's pretty common that the leader of the opposition goes on Desert Island Discs before they become Prime Minister. And, you know, Farage or Reform have led the polls now for a year.
0: Yeah.
18: So there is a decent argument for saying he should be on. I imagine some young people at the BBC would be horrified. But what Libby says, and from what I know at the BBC, no, there's no policy to ban him. That's ridiculous. They just haven't got round to it, and maybe they will in the next year.
0: I'm surprised he's so up for having, you know, sort of 25 minutes of gently probing questions about his childhood anyway. He didn't appreciate them very much at all when they came from me. Anyway, let's move on. I think it's time now to open the court. Yes, because it's time now for Judge Libby, ably assisted by Judge Patrick. I think we promoted you to a judge, didn't we, Patrick? Although you're a born magistrate, so maybe,
18: <Thank you.
0: laughs> maybe who knows, to give a verdict on some of the key dilemmas of the day. Judge Libby, our first case before the court. Jeremy Clarkson was on Times Radio Breakfast with Kate McCann and Stig Abel this morning, and he said this about people who litter.
20: I do not believe in the death penalty. I do not believe in the death penalty, but for people who drop litter, I don't think there even needs to be a trial. Shoot them in the head. It really, really annoys me. And there's so many people do it.
0: Libby, what do you think? That was Jeremy Clarkson speaking to Kate and Stig. You can, of course, listen to guests like Jeremy Clarkson every Monday to Thursday from 6 a.m. on Times Radio Breakfast. What do you think, Libby? Summary execution for litterers?
19: No, but heavy, heavy punishment. I mean, we're going to get down to sort of bits of DNA being picked up on litter and so on in the end, aren't we? I think, he's a farmer and he also knows about the kind of damage that it does on his land. So I understand why he's furious. I mean, of course, you don't want to shoot them, but no, I think heavy, heavy penalties. You know, it's
0: kneecapping, some kind of amputation. What are we thinking?
19: No, because then they just get massive disability benefits, wouldn't they? No point at all. No, I think people should be made to do picking it up. That's what you have to do in Singapore. You see in Singapore people in business suits with high-vis things on saying, I broke the law, picking up litter. That's what you need.
0: Patrick, what do you think?
18: The trouble with just allowing people to shoot people in the head in the street without a trial is
0: all of a sudden there's trouble. Yeah.
18: then you've sort of a bloody mess on the pavement. I mean, that's a form of littering in itself.
0: Yeah, that's why you're against it.
18: Yeah, I just think it would only create great mess on the pavement.
0: Okay, so it has to be some different sort of execution. Somebody was telling me the other day, I haven't checked whether this is true, maybe someone can get in touch with me, no, it is true, that in Singapore, all dogs are DNA registered, which means if your dog fouls on the street, they can DNA check the poo and you get prosecuted.
18: Blimey.
0: And I've no idea if that's true, but it sounds a lot like it should be. Maybe we'll look into that.
18: It's those who chuck rubbish out of car windows and things like that. It's just the arrogance and the carelessness for your environment. That really bugs me. Whereas someone who accidentally drops a sweet wrapper with it I wouldn't go for execution for them, just a bit of birching.
0: There is a, you know what, there's a weird thing between the things we acknowledge are litter and the things that we aren't acknowledge litters. Like for years I was a smoker, and it took me quite a long time as a smoker to accept that cigarette butts were litter. That it is just really? Dropping litter on the, yeah, just, you know, as a sort of teenage and early 20s smoker, just sort of really wouldn't have occurred to me that the same rules apply to a cigarette. Like, surely you can drop a cigarette butt in a gutter. No, of course you can't. Don't be ridiculous. Let's move on. Dutch authorities have recently introduced a 12 miles per hour speed limit for cyclists to tackle reckless riding. There's a piece in the Times today about whether we need something similar. Libby, what do you think?
19: Heavy penalties to anyone over 12 who's cycling on the pavement. Anybody who's involved in an accident because of their reckless cycling should lose their bike. They should also lose their road driving license if they've got one, and quite possibly their passport, so they can't go on holiday for years. I think we have to do something about cyclists and the way they behave. I get a lot of them off the pavement. It helps if it happened to be one of the days when I'm using a stick, which I don't all the time. But I do. I get them off the pavement, and I can take the insults, which I get for doing it. I also think another thing in the paper today, disgusting that councils are licensing things like those forest bikes, which have not got third-party insurance, apparently. I mean, that's a disgrace. So, no, we have to do something about bikes. They're not in any way wonderfully, you know, inevitably virtuous things the way the cycling lobbies tend to say they are.
0: I agree with almost all of that, except for the 12 miles an hour bit. That seems far too slow for a bike.
18: I don't know how you monitor it. So, I mean, do you speed cameras? What are they zapping? I mean, you're getting very...

0: There's egg custard tart
1: Oh,
0: recipe.
1: lovely.
0: That would suit some brides a lot more.
2: I've only ever once been to a stag do that had a stripper, but the deal there was that there was a stripper and the groom also had to strip, and then we all did life drawing classes with charcoal with an art instructor, which I thought was just a stroke of genius, although I'm quite glad there are no photos. Thank you very much indeed, Patrick Kidd. Thank you very much indeed, Libby Purvis. Great pleasure to have both of you here. This is Hugo Rifkin here on Times Radio.
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2: 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Thank you for your messages during that chat with Patrick and Libby, many of which were about Nigel Farage. Martin says, Farage is a man of principle and people from the working class like that. They're sick of the mainstream politicians. Whereas Sam says, Libby is wrong. Farage is the devil. He will destroy Britain, endanger social cohesion, wreck the economy and ruin the NHS if he becomes PM. So, you know, all sorts here. Also, lots of people getting in touch about Great Yarmouth, whether it's great or not, and indeed about biscuits as well. Let me see. Sarah says, yes, least favourite biscuit is definitely a better question to ask. Hers are pink wafers. Thank you very much indeed, Sarah. This is Hugo Rifkin here on Times Radio. In a moment, we will head to the Times newsroom for the midday update.

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2: It is 12 o'clock. I'm Hugo Rifkind, and this is Times Radio's Midday Update, bringing you everything you need to know about what's going on this lunchtime. In this half hour, the Times' political editor will tell us what we can expect from the Mandelson files, all 1,000 pages of them. The US and Iran have continued to trade missile strikes, while Donald Trump tells his critics to sit back and relax. And estate agents are using artificial intelligence to make houses look bigger and better decorated. Should we really be surprised? First, let's get the headlines with Andy Hayes.
3: Thank you, Hugo. Good afternoon. The UK does not have to pay Rwanda millions of pounds over the failed migrant deportation deal. The government's won a case at the Permanent Court of Arbitration in the Netherlands. More than 1,000 pages of documents about Peter Mandelson are due to be released this afternoon. They include 160 pages of WhatsApp and text messages, some of which are described as excruciating. The Home Secretary has banned a left-wing activist from entering Britain over fears he could fuel anti-Semitism. Cenk Uygur, who is Turkish-American, has denied the existence of UK grooming gangs and described concerns about them as Islamophobic. And Arne Slot has said goodbye to Liverpool in an open letter. The Dutch coach says winning the Premier League last year was beyond special and says the way the club and City honour to the late Diogo Jota will stay with him forever. He also says he's proud to leave Liverpool exactly where they belong, among Europe's elite. And we'll have a full update with Rob at 1 o'clock.
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0: Thank you very much indeed, Andy Hayes. This is Hugo Rifkind, and this is the Midday Update. And our top story this lunchtime, the US and Iran have both launched fresh strikes over the weekend, despite mounting hopes that a ceasefire might be near. Washington revealed this morning that it struck Iran over the weekend. Iranian forces targeted an airbase in retaliation. America struck military sites in what it says was self-defense, and Kuwait reported that it had to defend itself against Iranian missiles. But not to worry, Donald Trump has said on Truth Social that it will all work out in the end. Well, I can speak now to David Patrick Karakos, foreign correspondent at Unheard. Hello, David.
1: Hi, Hugo.
0: So, look, it's all going to work out in the end. Are you reassured by Donald Trump's words?
1: Well, not really, no. It's going to be a lot more painful as things go forward. I maintain, and there's a few things I've said from the beginning, a deal will come for the simple reason that everybody needs it. The Iranians need it because they have been hammered, their economy is in free fall. The straight closure of it, or de facto closure, also affects them. The Americans need it to save face, and the world needs it, including China, one of Iran's biggest de facto backers. We'll get there, but it's going to be very, very bumpy, and there's going to be more of these ceasefire violations.
0: The strikes over the weekend, what do you feel prompted them? What do we know prompted them?
1: So look, it's interesting because when you look at Iranian negotiations or negotiations with Iran over decades, as I have, two things become apparent. First of all, you can never separate them from kinetic activity on the ground, okay? These strikes are about certain things. Sure, the Americans said they had to take out some Iranian, first of all, it was the mine-laying things and now it's something else. But the point is they are making a point here, okay? This is negotiation Trump style, which is make a deal or we're going to keep hitting you. And the Iranians are obviously firing back and they're saying, no, no, no, we stand firm. Incidentally, Hugo, and I've said this before, but it's very interesting because, as I say, I've looked at Iranian nuclear negotiations for a long time, and Iranian diplomatic rhetoric basically functions in three registers. The first is boasting endlessly. The second is complaining about how badly they've been treated. And the third is threatening hellfire. You now have an American president who works in exactly the same registers. And so it becomes very hard to analyze what's happening. You know, something that struck me, an Iranian spokesman came out and said the latest American proposals were contradictory, confused, and designed or will only prolong negotiations. This is exactly the same thing as I was hearing from American and European diplomats for years when they were negotiating with Iran over its nuclear program.
0: There is supposed to be a ceasefire at the moment. Do you think that's over?
1: Look, no, I don't think there'll be full resumption of hostilities, but this will keep going. Look, we have to see this very much as diplomatic signalling, even though, you know, things are getting blown up on the ground. This is diplomatic signalling. This is just the way that you have both sides now inching towards a deal. I don't think it's over. No one wants this war to resume as it was in March. So again, we keep going towards it. We keep making very slow progress and frustrating process, but this is where we are. These are diplomatic signalling acts.
0: Thank you very much indeed. That is David Patrick Karakos of Unheard. Thank you, David. Always good to have you on the show. Now, ministers are braced for the latest release of the so-called Mandelson files covering the decisions made at the heart of government in the run-up to the appointment of the peer as UK ambassador to Washington. It's set to include more than 1,000 pages of documents, including many personal WhatsApp messages and texts. Well, one man preparing for an intensive bout of speed reading is The Times' political editor, Steve Swinford, and he joins us now from Westminster. Hello, Steve.
2: Good afternoon.
0: So this is very exciting, 1,000 pages of messages. What are we expecting?
2: I think it's going to take us right inside government in a way that we haven't been really since the COVID inquiry, because what you're going to get is 160 plus pages of WhatsApps, texts and everything else with Lord Mandelson. And it's worth noting, I mean, he was at the centre of everything. He was at the apex of government, and also the kind of character he is, he was an arch networker. So he was straying far and wide beyond his brief. So I think the words being used to describe it to me are excruciating, embarrassing. There are some really indiscreet things that cabinet ministers have said about the Prime Minister and the state of the government. But also it will obviously refer back again to Keir Starmer's original sin of appointing Mandelson in the first place, despite knowing his links to Epstein. So all in all, it's going to be a very difficult day for the government.
0: It's going to be difficult. It's going to be hugely entertaining for everybody else. We're going to get a lot of copy out of it. But is there anything of significance still to discover, do you think? Or do we feel like we already know the basics?
2: I think we know the basics, but we still don't know why Starmer appointed him. There is no formal record or minute of the actual moment he took that decision. So it'd be interesting if any light's shed on that. And I think that once again, it will be showing that government was effectively run by WhatsApp, and it continues to be run by WhatsApp. I suspect one of the stories will emerge from it is, despite this wealth of information, lots of cabinet ministers use disappearing messages. So you won't have, you'll have nil returns, as it's called, for lots of people. I've also been told there are concerns about significant amounts of potentially difficult information having been deleted. So what there will be definitely a story in what has not come out as much as there's a story in terms of what comes out. So overall, it's just compounds the misery for Keir Starmer. This is now the fourth time that major disclosures of Mandelson documents have come to damage the Prime Minister. He cannot escape this scandal. It goes on. And even now, 2.5 weeks out from the by-election, which could determine his fate and see Andy Burnham sweep to Westminster to become Prime Minister, it's still dogging him.
0: I mean, you mentioned that we'll see that he often strayed well beyond his brief. Is that likely to just be sort of embarrassing in terms of the things that he was chatting about and who he was chatting with? Or do you expect that we're going to see real influence on policy here?
2: I think we'll see him having views on everything and everyone. You would expect that. He does kind of have everyone's number and have all the contacts. I think one of the questions is, how rude are people about their own government? How rude is, you know, senior cabinet ministers about Keir Starmer and each other? There'll be very embarrassing stuff about other colleagues as well. So I expect one of the mainly it will be embarrassing, but again, the political damage to the whole of the Labour Party that this will do. And I think when you stand back from it, one of the things it will do is increase the desire in the Labour Party to have someone that has no connection to any of this to be Prime Minister, that it's so damaging and so debilitating and has dominated for so long. And that person, obviously, is Andy Burnham, and I think it makes it much more likely that he'll be Prime Minister.
0: So, I mean, the real sweepstake here would be some kind of messages between Peter Mandelson and Andy Burnham, but we're not expecting that. Steve?
2: Sorry, it just broke up there. Forgive me, Hugo.
0: I was saying the real sweepstake here would be some kind of messages between Peter Mandelson and Andy Burnham, but nobody's expecting that.
2: No, I don't think they've got a great deal of time for each other and hail from very different wings of the party. But look, we already know some of them. We know about Wes Streeting's messages to Mandelson, which he preemptively published some time ago in a bid to avoid kind of damaging his own leadership ambitions. And they were pretty embarrassing. He said the government had no growth strategy, questioned the direction of it. Actually, I guess the advantages in hindsight, those are the very things that he resigned over. So, but we will see. There will be many others coming out of the woodwork.
0: You mentioned that it's going to be as interesting to see what's not in there, and our colleague Laura Spirit reported in the Sunday Times yesterday that a key document relating to his vetting won't be in there. Catch us up on that. Exactly what is that document?
2: So this is the central document that was drawn up by officials who advised against making Mandelson the US ambassador. And it had a little cover page, from what we're told, which said 4 tick boxes, take him on, don't take him on, etc. And it just had a cross in the box that said, don't do it. Someone told me it was double-crossed. We're not going to see that because the police have asked that not to be disclosed. And with that, we are not going to see why the officials and security services deemed Mandelson a threat to national security. We don't know the reasons for that exactly. We know what it might be about his links to China, his links to Russia and some senior people there, but we don't know specifically, and we're not going to learn that. And because these vetting documents are also very, very sensitive, they cover absolutely everything. They cover, you know, everything from people's relations, affairs, sexual interests, you name it. They're in the document. So I think there would be a wider question about whether the bigger document on the vetting would come out anyway. We're not even going to see the summary of it, though, because Scotland Yard has said that this is pertinent to our investigation. So that will be withheld from public view for now. We will see it eventually, I'm sure. And, you know, there is also a question about what was done in response to that document. So from what we're being told, and The Guardian has picked up on this today, there were no mitigations put in place for Mandelson, as far as the government can tell, to cover his security issues. That he was appointed despite the knowledge that there were security issues and nothing was done about them.
0: Steve, with this inquiry coming out as it is, with the information being presented as it is, and this following on, of course, from the various COVID inquiries as well, has there been a change yet in government, in politics generally, about how people communicate, when they communicate, how often they make their messages disappear, how often they screenshot each other's messages to cover their own backs, all that kind of thing? Because you think the culture must just be changing enormously.
2: It hasn't changed at all. In fact, it's got worse, if anything, in terms of... So, with a government, just to take listeners through it, the basic functioning of government, classified materials should stay classified, and, you know, high-level decisions should be minuted, noted, and, you know, everything. What we discovered during COVID was actually small groups of ministers were WhatsApping each other, WhatsApping the Prime Minister. There was policy decision-making on the hoof without a lot of thought going into it. And that has continued with this Labour government, despite the fact it pilloried the Tories for that. Loads of WhatsApp, government by WhatsApp, loads of decisions made on the hoof. And I think that's a problem on several levels. It's a problem because it means there's a lack of transparency, that some of those messages are now not out there. It means that ministers are effectively sacrificing security to a level for convenience. It's easy to WhatsApp someone. And then just much more broadly, it means that there are no records of critical moments in government. No one knows quite why decisions were taken. And that is supposed to be one of the things. And I think government has failed to keep up with the way that ministers are communicating with each other. And ministers have failed to heed the warnings of their predecessors, the Tories and others in government, about the prolific use of WhatsApp as the main mode of communication in government.
0: Thank you very much indeed. That is Steve Swinford, the Times' political editor there. And like Steve and his team will make sure you don't miss a moment of this story once the files have been published. You can, of course, read their work on thetimes.com, and you'll hear them live on Times Radio as well. And indeed, check out the podcast this day of it as well. Thank you very much indeed, Steve. Now, plans to combine patient data into one single record across NHS England will be debated for the first time by MPs. The new records would include all information from GPs, hospitals and social care, so patients won't have to repeat their medical history at appointments. A&E clinicians currently do not have access to GP records, for example, which can delay treatment for those in urgent care. Well, joining me now is Dr. Sarah Jarvis, a GP and the Clinical Director for Patient Access. Sarah, good afternoon.
3: Hello.
0: So look, before we talk about how this proposed new system is going to work, how does it work currently? It seems remarkable to think that if you go into A&E, they don't have access to your GP records.
3: It is, and frankly, it can be a bit of a nightmare because, of course, we don't necessarily know people. We'll go to the NHS, they'll go to A&E, they'll come back to see us, they'll be told to go and see their GP the next day, and perhaps the record hasn't come through, so I don't know either. So if you're in A&E trying to look after somebody, you won't be able to access the GP records, which means you can't check their history, their medication, their allergies, that sort of thing. If they're unconscious, really important to know if they're allergic to any medication, for instance. But also when they come back to see the GP, often we don't have access to the full records. And we often, for instance, will have results, tests which are carried out in hospital, and then the patient will come back to us to talk about them and we won't be able to access them.
0: And is there any reason why it works like that? Is it a privacy thing? Is it an ideological thing? Or is it just because the joined up system has not yet been made?
3: It's that the joined up system has not been made, and a huge amount of money, I believe, was invested in trying to make this happen. And unfortunately, they just never seemed to manage to get the systems to stack up. We've had, various attempts to make it easier for us to get hold of some records from hospitals, so some investigations, for instance, but you have to log on to a completely different system and then try and find them, and they're not always easy to find.
0: So the BMA's GP committee sounds sceptical about this. It says GPs have protected patients' records since the NHS's creation in 1948. Is there a bit of a fight going on here that they don't want the NHS to centralise data because they want to remain sort of the gatekeeper of the data?
3: I'm not sure they don't want them to, because I think every GP understands that it is really important for the right person to have access to your care. But we need to make sure that it's done safely, because currently the NHS system is extremely safe in general practice, and we know our patients know who is going to have access to their records. So, for instance, if the district nurses can have access to their records, they have different levels of consent, and therefore they can only access certain levels. For instance, the receptionists can only access the very basic data. So we need to make sure that any system that is built up ensures that only the right people have access to records, only the people who absolutely need it in order to be providing care for that patient. And really importantly, they only have access to the information that is relevant for them for providing that care, because otherwise patients, I think, would worry about giving us information.
0: I mean, what are the risks here of information leaking? Is it about it leaking to individuals who hack it, or is it about leaking to insurance companies, to the private sector? What's the big fear there?
3: I think the big fear is if somebody, for instance, had a very intimate procedure or something that they felt, you know, they were very concerned about, and that it got into hands of people for whom that wasn't directly relevant, then people, patients quite rightly would say, well, I don't want people knowing my most intimate dark secrets from the past. Obviously, it's very important for the GP to know all of that, because we are people who we are, the healthcare professionals who are providing care from cradle to grave. But likewise, you know, for instance, if there's child safeguarding issues, some of the information that comes across to us might have third-party information in it. So, for instance, in child safeguarding, then the reports which will come out from a child safeguarding conference will relate to other members of the family, because we are looking after, as the GP, the whole family. And we must make sure that that doesn't get into the wrong hands.
0: So if this gets done then, Sarah, if this happens, how long would it take to transition to a new system where things were really interconnected like this?
3: How long is a piece of string? We were told for years that it was just about to happen, that it was just around the corner. And, you know, the theory is that it's going to be made available on the NHS app, and the new system is going to be rolled out from 2027. But I have to say, I'm afraid I'm sceptical of that, having seen what's happened in the past.
0: Dr. Sarah Jarvis, thank you very much indeed. Great to have you on the show. Thanks for being with us. Now, let's take a look at some of the other stories making the news this lunchtime.
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0: The UK will not have to pay Rwanda millions of pounds over the collapsed asylum agreement, cancelled by Keir Starmer shortly after taking office. An international court has ruled. The Rwandan government had sought to sue the UK for more than £100 million. A girl has died and a boy is missing after going into a river as the water-related death toll reached 15 following the heatwave. The 13-year-old girl was pulled from the River Wharfe in Burnsall near Skipton, North Yorkshire, on Sunday evening. Britain helped intercept and seize a Russian oil tanker in the Atlantic Ocean. French President Emmanuel Macron has said the vessel was detained as part of efforts to restrict Russia's so-called shadow fleet and enforce sanctions against Moscow. And a 1977 Rolls-Royce Silver Shadow 1, which has covered just 604 miles since leaving the factory, is heading to auction. The car has been in a climate-controlled garage since the 1990s. Still to come on the Midday Update, are you buying the house you think you are? Some estate agents using AI to enhance photos for their websites. Who is plotting to buy EasyJet? And Arne Slot says Liverpool fans should be optimistic for the future as he says goodbye to the club. This is Hugo Rifkin on Times Radio with Elavon, supporting all payments for your business. Make one decision today. 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
0: Hello, it is 20 past 12. This is Hugo Rifkin here on Times Radio. Now, an estate agent has been caught using AI to alter photos of houses up for sale. The London-based company Winkworth used artificial intelligence to make rooms look bigger or brighter, to add furniture that wasn't there, and even to completely remove a chimney breast. Winkworth has now taken down the misleading images. Ben Ellery, Deputy Chief Reporter for The Times, joins me now. Hello, Ben.
13: Hi.
0: Who realised this is happening? How did this come out?
13: It came about with the prospective home buyer went to view the property, a five-bedroom, £950,000 house, and before going and obviously looked it up on, as you do on these websites, and it looked stunning. You know, the garden had lovely lighting in it. There was this beautiful dining room. The beds and everything looked perfect. And when they arrived there, they were shocked as it looked nothing like the images that they'd been salivating over. And they took their own photos and posted them online next to the ones that the estate agent had uploaded. And it just provoked this storm online of people incredulous at what they were seeing. Also would comment with their own stories of being duped in this way. It's becoming more and more of a thing estate agents are doing.
0: Hasn't this kind of thing been going on forever? I mean, in terms of, like, you know, sort of special wide-angled lenses to make paid places look bigger, and even a sort of a subtle bit of photoshopping to remove stains and this kind of stuff. Is this a whole new degree?
13: That's right. Yes, I've heard show homes being furbished with small furniture to make the rooms look bigger than they are. It's, you know, I guess perhaps that's added to estate agents not having the greatest reputation, perhaps. But yeah, this is a new process they seem to be doing, and I guess it tips over from showing someone how you might want to refurbish your property and you know, showing potential is maybe the phrase, to what we saw here, which was the proportions of the room being made bigger, you know, chimney breasts being removed, which would, you know, potentially cost tens of thousands of pounds, cracks being covered, or you know, mold being painted over digitally. Mm.
0: I mean, what's in it for them? Like, people are going to see it. People are going to come to the house before they buy it. Is it that, I mean, are they getting sort of rewarded for the number of people they manage to get through the door, or are they just hoping that by the time, if they get people into the property, they'll be able to overcome their disappointment?
13: Well, yeah, it's a great question. I spoke to the Homeowners Alliance about it, and they said that actually it's probably going to backfire because it just will upset people. And I've read comments from people who look around, and they said they went to 5 properties in a row, and it was all similar story. So I don't know if perhaps they're just banking on the fact that people will now, it will become you know, so widespread that people will expect it and just get on with it, or you know, perhaps they're just so desperate that they'll go ahead with it.
0: Ben Ellery, thank you very much indeed. Ben is Deputy Chief Reporter for The Times, and of course you can read about that in the paper. Time now for our daily business update, and I'm joined by The Times' Business Editor, Richard Fletcher. Hello, Richard.
4: Good afternoon.
0: Thanks for being with us. So, EasyJet shares have jumped amid rumours that the American investment company Castlelake is plotting a takeover. Why are investors excited by the prospect of EasyJet being bought?
4: Yeah, so we had on Friday night, just after the stock market closed, we had this announcement from this US investment firm, Castlelake. And they basically said that they were mulling a bid for EasyJet. And then this morning, we had EasyJet put an announcement basically saying that they would obviously talk to any company that wanted to buy them, but they thought it was hugely optimistic, opportunistic time to be making a bid. EasyJet shares actually have underperformed ever since COVID. They've never really recovered since COVID. But actually, in recent months, they've taken another lurch downwards, obviously on the disruption from the Middle East war and rising fuel prices. So it does feel a bit opportunistic. And it obviously comes as we've seen a string of UK companies being bought by US investment firms or US rivals. So I think 10 of the 12 possible £1 billion plus bids we've seen this year have come from international buyers. So yeah, UK stocks do look cheap, and rivals have taken advantage of that.
0: Well, what would need to happen for EasyJet's board to jump ship and sell? Does that seem unlikely to happen?
4: Well, they haven't even had talks at this stage. There's now what's called a sort of takeover panel timetable, which is slightly flexible, but it gives Castlelake sort of 6 weeks or so to try and put together a deal. I suspect the EasyJet board, although they obviously fulfil their fiduciary duties and examine any bid, I think they'd be loath to accept anything but a knockout bid. So This may put them in play. I mean, there's been lots of takeover speculation about EasyJet. Maybe they could be bought by IAG, which is the owner of British Airways. So it definitely puts them in play, and they do look pretty cheap.
0: Yep, indeed. Let's talk about house prices. Growth in house prices slowed in May, having previously been on a steady upward trajectory since January. Why is this happening, Richard?
4: Yeah, so obviously with the rise in with the Middle East conflict, we saw the cost of borrowing increase, and that kind of sets the cost of mortgages. So obviously higher energy prices, rising borrowing costs, weaker consumer confidence, as you say, that all means we've seen a downturn in the property market. House prices falling 0.6% month on month. They're still up on a 3-month basis, which is probably, you know, takes out some of the volatility, but only by 1.7%. I mean, I think the real tale of the property market is just that it's taken a long time for people to sell their homes. You know, there's real lack of activity in the market. That's obviously bad news for the wider economy. Firstly, because it means if people aren't buying, they're not buying new kitchens and new curtains and new carpets. But also, if people can't move, if they feel they're sort of stuck in their house, that's also bad for sort of labour mobility. They won't move to take up a new job if they think it's going to take them a year to sell their house.
0: So gazing into your crystal ball, is this as bad as is it going to get, or is this just the beginning?
4: Well, there's been lots of sort of doom and gloom in recent weeks, both from journalists and from sort of some of the estate agents and city banks about how we are facing a big fall in house prices. I have to say, if I'd had a pound for every time someone had predicted a housing crash, I'd be a very rich person.
0: Thank you very much indeed, Richard Fletcher. Richard is, of course, the Times' business editor. And on the business section of the Times website right now, actually, I haven't got those stories right now, but you do go and check it out. Oh, you can read about EasyJet and house prices as well. That's all there on the business section of the Times website right now. Let's get the latest now from the world of sports. And Charlie Talbot-Smith, sports news editor for the Times and Sunday Times, joins me now. Hello, Charlie.
14: Hi, Hugo. How are you doing?
0: I'm good. Thanks for being with us. Liverpool's head coach Arne Slot has said goodbye to fans in an open letter.
14: He has. He's the ex-head coach. He was sacked on Saturday and has this morning written a letter to the fans in the local paper, the Liverpool Echo, in which he says goodbye and thank you to most of the fans, not the ones who were booing him by the end.
0: Maybe them too.
14: But also there was, yeah, exactly. There was it was all pretty lovey-dovey and not too bitter, like some sackings can be. But there were some you know, some comments in there that you could pretty easily read the subtext of. I'm happy where I leave Liverpool. They're back on their competing where at the level they should be. Type thing, which, you know, he's welcome to say, because, you know, he did win the league in his first season, which was an incredible achievement. Unfortunately, the slide into fifth this season cost him his job, and the talks with Andoni Iraola have begun in earnest. We understand this week he is the red hot favourite for the job. You know, he's got great credentials. Obviously, taking Bournemouth to sixth this year was a remarkable achievement. He's out of contract. He refused to sign a new deal with Bournemouth because he thought he was ready for the next step up. Liverpool would certainly be that. And the sporting director at Liverpool, Richard Hughes, was the former sporting director at Bournemouth and brought Iraola there. So it all sort of makes sense. And so I would be very surprised if he's not the new Liverpool manager or head coach, depending on, you know, the nomenclature that these clubs use these days. But before the World Cup.
0: Yep, sure. Okay, we're about halfway through the French Open, which is continuing into its second week. What's been happening there?
14: Well, the breaking news this morning is that the Paraguayan player Adolfo Vallejo has received the biggest, what we think is the biggest fine in French Open history. It's north of £50,000 because he sexist remarks after his second round mm-hmm. defeat said. The chair umpire in his second round loss had not been able to handle the situation in front of her, and it should have been a man umpiring men's matches, which is obviously an absurd statement, and he's been summarily fined for it. It comes in a week where obviously the French Open has been taking a bit of criticism for the lack of scheduling of women's matches mm-hmm. in the sort of prime time night slots. I'm not saying those two things are linked, but tonight Naomi Osaka plays Aryna Sabalenka, which will be a fascinating match. It will be a bit of a fashion show beforehand as well, because they are the two players who really do like to dress to impress before they come on the court. And at last it's in the nighttime slot, first time in 3 years that they've put a women's match there. So I would recommend watching that one later on for many reasons.
0: And finally, the BBC Rugby League commentator and coach John Keir has died age 71. Tell us about him.
14: Yes, this is very sad news. Died travelling back from the Challenge Cup final up north from Wembley on Sunday, suddenly. To people of a certain vintage, he's a rugby league legend because he coached the greatest upset in Challenge Cup history, mm-hmm. which was Sheffield beating Wigan in 1998. But to people of my generation, he's sort of the voice of BBC Rugby League. He was always the sort of co-coms on all the... on all the big rugby league matches that were on the BBC. So it's very sad. Incredible coaching career, not just that Sheffield achievement. He coached England and France and Wales. And he also won another Challenge Cup, I should add, with Hull later on in his career. Very sad, but a fantastic coach and a fantastic man.
0: Charlie Talbot-Smith, sports news editor for The Times and Sunday Times. Thank you very much indeed. Good to have you here. That brings us to the end of the Midday Update. Let's have a quick look at what people are reading on The Times website right now. And the most read story is a full list of dates for the upcoming London tube strikes. The second most read is indeed that news that the rugby legend John Keir has died. You can also read about how Peter Mandelson allegedly contacted senior ministers for dinner ahead of the documents due to be released today. Coming up in the last half hour of this show, I'll be speaking to Madeleine Smith, the actress who starred alongside Kenneth Williams in Carry On, and the former BBC presenter Russell Davies about their memories of Williams and what would have been his 100th birthday. We'll also hear from the TV critic Carol Midgley about what you should be watching this week, and we'll be playing Can You Get to Number 10? That's all still to come here on Times Radio.
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0: Hello, this is Hugo Rifkin here on Times Radio. It is 34 minutes past 12. I'm, of course, with you until 1 o'clock. Now, Kenneth Williams, one of Britain's funniest and also most complicated performers, would have turned 100 this year. His flared nostrils, versatile voice and peerless comic timing meant that he often stole the show in Hancock's Half Hour, Round the Horn, and perhaps most memorably in the Carry On films.
17: What have I done?
18: It raises the problem of sex.
19: I assure you, matron, I wouldn't dream of bothering you in that way.
18: Oh.
20: Oh, no one is done to my pistol.
19: Yes, that's a very good one.
21: Wouldn't fancy a poke with that.
22: What did you say?
19: It's disgusting. We're all mature adult people, and whatever goes on between you and Dr. Good is no concern of mine, however disgusting it may be.
0: Well, to celebrate the centenary of his birth, a special 8-day UK tour is set to begin this month. The actor Madeleine Smith starred in Carry On Matron, and Russell Davies, the former BBC Two presenter, edited Kenneth Williams' diaries, and both feature in the show and both join me now. Madeleine, Russell, welcome.
23: Hello.
24: Hello.
0: What a pleasure to have you both here on Times Radio. Madeleine, I'll ask you first, why do you think Kenneth Williams is still so loved by audiences and a century after his birth?
23: He's loved because he's such a complex and lovable character. He was such a brilliant man. Russell will agree with me, more than agree with me. He was brilliant, he was funny, he was unexpected, he was also a fantastically good actor, and he appealed to all ages, most especially in later life, wasn't it true, Russell?
24: Yes,
23: children.
24: I think he was also slightly puzzling, because he's
1: He enclosed the entire class system in one voice. I mean, nobody like him could swoop from being, you know, professorial and woofy and rather patronising in a way, and then straight into, in the same sentence, a really acidulous, corrosive Cockney voice, which he inherited from his father, of course, who was a barber in Marchmont Street in King's Cross.
0: He's known for being a sort of a complicated character, leading an extraordinary life. Did he know how good he was?
23: No.
0: Really?
23: He didn't, did he? Did he, Russell?
1: Well, sometimes he would say he did, and then he would retreat into himself, and in his diaries out would pour a much humbler and more fearful figure. But in public, he would often say, no, you know, nobody does it quite like I do, which was true.
0: What do you hope people discover about him in the show that they might not know already?
23: Everything.
0: Everything.
23: Literally everything, Russell. It's Russell that has gone through all his words.
1: No, we must give credit. Mark Farrelly has written the piece.
23: Oh, yes. The play.
1: It's now, what is it? To borrow one of his earliest radio catchphrases, which people have forgotten at this one, I think, it comes from Beyond Our Ken. He used to say, 35 years since, and it is 35 years since I started knocking his diaries and his letters into shape, into publishable condition.
0: Mm. Okay. When you perform the material he did today, does it still get the same sort of reaction from audiences?
23: People are incredibly moved. Mm. There is so much of great, great sadness, and pathos and humour.
0: Yeah.
23: Isn't that true, Russell?
1: Yes. But the reaction is, yes. Mm. Even things people must have heard before. We reproduce a couple of shows, you know, Round the Horn, Beyond Our Ken, and Just a Minute, for example. And people know the format, they know the voice, and yet they're still laughing. There's something about it that sets them off.
23: He was on a lot of panel games too. People remember.
0: Yeah, sure.
23: People remember those very much. Yeah. So
0: we've got someone texting in just now saying Will O' the Wisp, of course.
23: Yes,
0: as well.
23: That was said to me by a lady much, much younger than myself yesterday, who'd actually grown up with Will O' the Wisp.
0: She
23: was ecstatic to know that I was doing this.
1: And Jack and Ori, of course, he was wonderful.
23: Yes.
1: And they'd communicated brilliantly with children, as did Bernard Cribbins. He and Bernard Cribbins did many more than anybody else of those.
0: What was it like, Madeline, to act alongside him? You were in Carry On Matron.
23: I have to tell you, rather disappointingly, that in fact, in Carry On Matron, I was in bed with a rubber baby, and my visitors in that scene were Hattie Jakes and Barbara Windsor.
0: Right.
23: And then, sadly, I was sent home. It was all over.
0: Oh, no.
23: I didn't meet him on that occasion, but I did meet him on a panel game, which I think was Give Us a Clue.
0: Right. I mean, Hattie Jakes and Barbara Windsor, I mean, that's not bad.
23: Oh.
0: There's only one context in which this could be a disappointing story.
23: I didn't want to go home at all.
0: when Russell, with his diary, were you surprised by how melancholy his personal life was?
1: Yes, I suppose so, yes. The sheer solitariness of it did surprise me. I knew quite a bit about him anyway, but we were in the same room many, many times, usually at BBC parties or the much lamented, I think, Listener magazine we both wrote for a time. Mm. And so we would go to their parties, but we would circle round each other and never quite meet. And it was on purpose, really. He mentions me seven times in the diaries, and they're all extremely disobliging, but I left them all in, you know, pour encourager les autres, you know, I didn't want anybody to say.
0: What does he say?
1: Oh, he always called me fat. I was a little plumper than I am now, but the fat was the first thing, and then anything else that occurred to him came in a string afterwards. But that was okay. And I wanted to be able to say to people who said, look what he said about me, and I would say, well, he said exactly the same and worse about me. So, good.
0: Madeline, Were you aware at the time that you were part of a golden age of British comedy that
23: I
0: people would still be talking
23: was.
0: About all those
23: I was
0: decades
23: thrilled,
0: later?
23: I was absolutely thrilled to bits right from the word go. Yes, comedy is my thing. It's what I live for. I live for making myself laugh, really. I think I practised on my mother first of all, doing imitations of me not getting out of the bath and funny sounds like that. That's where I started, and then making my tummy rumble at school. So I was well prepared. So, yes, I think working with people like Arthur Lowe, Kenneth Williams, Ronnie Barker, Ronnie Corbett, Frankie Howard, all of those people, just the memory of it gives me, it makes my day better.
0: Do you have a favourite of his performances? You look back, either of you.
23: Who's now? Kenneth Williams?
0: Kenneth, yeah.
23: I think Jack and Ori.
0: Right.
23: To be honest with you, I used to watch it always, even though I was possibly considered too old to watch it. I thought Jack and Ori was wonderful, and he was wonderful. And my friend Bernard Cribbins.
0: Russell?
1: Yes, but the carry-ons... although they were an industry. I mean, at one point in the diaries, he registers disappointment. The producer just told him that this carry-on that they're making will be the only one this year. You know, mm-hmm. they were turned out at that kind of rate. Yes. But one did look forward to them. And to Sid James, for example, too, but although they got on very badly.
23: But he did have
1: his favourites in that cast. Bernard Breslau, he loved. Peter Butterworth, all those. Kenneth Connor. Kenneth Connor was practically in the same trade as he was, doing voices, and yet they were fast friends always.
0: Why did they get on so badly, him and Sid James? Were they competitive, or did they just not rate each other?
23: That's interesting. Even Sid James. No. Russell, why did he not get on
1: with
23: Sid
1: James? He kept saying in the diaries that Sid James simply wasn't an actor. He couldn't act. He was a personality player. But on the other hand, it was Williams who invented that phrase, personality playing, which meant that your naturalness could leak through into a part. He was a terror in the West End when he had plays there, because he was an absolute reprobate on the stage, and he would improvise all the time. And Sid James, non-actor as he may have been, hated that. He couldn't deal with the improvisations and the things that he threw in.
0: Look, for younger listeners who might not be familiar all of this, how would you explain him today? Well, Kenneth Williams, but also the work he did. How would you explain today? Who's he like, who's around today? Is there anyone that you look at today and you think that's very much in his image?
23: Gosh, that's a good question.
0: His inspiration.
23: Russell, over to you.
1: I think that's why people are so interested in him and will go and see shows about him, including imitations of him. We have two Kenneth Williamses in our travelling show, and they're both very good. And it's a voice that everybody used to want to be able to do, but not many people did well.
0: Yeah, sure.
23: I must say, I can't think of anybody that's similar. I can't. I think he's a one-off.
1: No, I think that's why people will go for
23: it. But awful lot, Russell, don't you agree? A huge amount of his performances and the person that he was arose from now, of course, being part of this wonderful show. So much of the hurt that was delivered to him. I think he started off, didn't he, as a fantastic and straight actor, and then he developed this persona, in my humble opinion, through a lot of hurt.
1: Yeah.
0: What kind of hurt?
23: I don't know how much I should reveal, Russell.
1: Well,
23: ouch, you give it away.
1: Oh no! I will give away the fact that you end the show by doing the end of his life in the diary.
23: Yes.
1: Really, and that's a wonderful coup that you should do it.
23: Oh, bless you! I'm so grateful that you gave me that. I'm so grateful. It makes me howl. And I hope I've got the audience member dabbing their eyes.
1: It's a really tearful,
23: incredibly.
1: Yes, it is.
0: Well, look, I'm sure people are going to love it. Thank you so much for being with us to tell us about the tour and indeed about his wonderful life. Thank you,
23: so
0: Madeline
23: much.
0: Smith and Russell Davies. Thank you both. And you can catch Kenneth Williams, a centenary celebration across the country. The tour starts in the Cornhole in Diss this Friday, and it finishes at the Brasserie ZL in London on the 28th of November. And you can get more details at markfarrelly.co.uk. Madeline, Russell, what a pleasure to have both of you here. Thank you very much indeed.
23: Thank you so much.
0: This is Hugo Rifkin here on Times Radio with Elevon, the full solution payment service provider for your business. 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
0: Hello, Hugo Rifkind here on Times Radio. It is 30 minutes to one and it's time now where we take a look at some of the best TV on offer this week. And today we're going to be reviewing The Vardys, Tiptoe, The Fortune and Clarkson's Farm. And here to run through them all is the TV critic, Carol Midgley. Hello, Carol.
24: Hello, Hugo.
0: Thank you for being with us. Let's kick off with Clarkson's Farm. It's coming back for a fifth series. For those of you who haven't watched it, why? It follows Jeremy Clarkson's attempts to run a farm as an amateur, chasing sheep, planting onions and all the rest of it. Here's a bit of the trailer.
25: I've had a brainwave, don't worry.
26: You're going to have a driverless tractor.
27: What's that?
25: Behold my technology at work.
27: That's basically taking my job.
25: That is the Starship Enterprise of farming.
26: That went well.
0: Carol, is this more of the same, but in a good way?
24: Well, it's action-packed. It's certainly that. Because you'd think after five series, it might get a bit samey. But the thing about farming is that it's so dramatic all the time. There's always something. And also, we've got, it kicks off with his heart scare, Jeremy Clarkson's heart scare, which is there's, you might have seen it in the papers, there's footage of him looking not very well in hospital, looking terrible, in fact. And he says one of his arteries was blocked and was hanging like something hanging from the top of a cave. And so he's now on what he calls a vegetableist diet, which is my diet, so he'll be fine. And he's kind of can't drink, so he's quite grumpy. But there's all sorts of other things. There's the sheep, he has to get rid of his pigs. He loves his pigs. His pigs seem to be his favourite. He said they make his heart sing, but they aren't making any money. But what's good about it, this show is so popular in America, China, because it kind of bridges that gap between the urban and the rural. Mm. And it tells you stuff. It's so educational, and it's like farming in the raw, you know, in the absolute raw. And also it's comical. And opening that pub was a masterstroke because it's provided so much more content for the programme.
0: Is he getting any better at farming? Because a lot of the series in the early, the jokes in the early series were based around the fact that he wasn't terribly good at it.
24: He's getting clever because he gets a robot tractor. He's getting technology involved to kind of take out the hard work. I mean, obviously that costs a lot of money. But he's getting good at business. Like he has a grotto at Christmas with a Santa in it and live goats, which are eating the Christmas tree. It's all gold for the show. And it's gold for the people who go because it's funny. I think he's very savvy on what will make good TV. But it's also true, you know, it's very sad when the pigs go off. He can tell he's genuinely gutted. Uh-huh. So I just think it's the program that will keep reinventing itself because Farming changes all the time.
0: Well, at Clarkson's Farm, Series 5 debuts on Prime Video on Wednesday. Next up, The Vardys, a new reality TV series following the life and family of Rebecca and Jamie Vardy. Have a listen.
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0: Carol, tell me everything.
24: Well, this is a three-part series on ITV about the Vardys. And as every regular viewer of television will know, the vanity documentary is kind of a thing now, isn't it, if you're a celebrity? Both the Beckhams have had one on Netflix each, you know, one each. Gordon Ramsay's had one, Robbie Williams, Arnold Schwarzenegger, Kylie. It just seems to be a rite of passage. But, of course, the reason that Rebecca Vardy is famous is because of the Agatha Christie court trial in which she sued Colleen Rooney for libel in the High Court and lost, rather spectacularly lost. And so she got a lot of flack. She's had death threats and whatever. And this, I think, is her attempt to kind of, you know, so show how misunderstood she was. She's still insisting that she did nothing wrong.
0: So it's discussed in the show.
24: It's discussed, but not, it doesn't, from what I've only seen episode one, and from what I've seen, it doesn't go into, everyone remembers the juicy bits in the court case about, you know, the phone dropping into the North Sea and Davy Jones's locker and all that. They don't really go over that. It's more of her saying, she says at one point, I was treated worse, probably worse than a paedophile. And so it's a kind of lunge for sympathy in a way, but she did put up with a lot as well, like completely ridiculous threats and harassment from certain quarters. So it's kind of ITV are quite savvy because a lot of people will watch this. Yeah. You know, everyone tucked into the Agatha Christie.
0: Is it a hate watch, or will it be a hate watch for a lot of people?
24: Except she's, as she said then in that clip, you either love me or hate me, and a lot of people do seem to hate her. So yes, it could be, but it's a lot. I should say that half of it is Jamie Vardy as well. It's half of it is him leaving Leicester City and going to Italy.
0: Okay.
24: And so it's half of, but it's really about her. That's what's going to get the views.
0: That is The Vardys, and the first episode will air on ITV1 tomorrow. And finally, Tip Top, which is a new series on Channel 4 starring David Morrissey. Let's hear a bit of the trailer.
8: I used to walk into a room and just go, ta-da! Now I tiptoe, just in case.
9: It's like it creeps through the walls.
10: He's a homosexual man choosing to live 10 feet away from two healthy lads.
9: So we fought to be seen. What if they see us and they still don't like us?
0: So this is from Russell T Davies. What's going on here then, Carol?
24: This is Russell T Davies returning to Canal Street in Manchester, because you'll remember Queer as Folk. Mm. And this is Alan Cummings, runs a bar on Canal Street, obviously a gay bar. He's lives next door in a nice suburban street next door to David Morrissey, the character played by David Morrissey. David Morrissey is the kind of man who's not exactly open-minded and is very homophobic. And this is Russell T Davies saying that there's a rise in homophobic hatred and transphobic hatred. And this is him saying it's a polemical. It's not as funny as Queer as Folk was. It's absolutely shocking. Anyone who watched, the first episode was last night, the second one's tonight on Channel 4. And the first episode was shocking. It opens with, I don't know, one of the most arresting first scenes I've ever seen in a drama, which is on this nice street. Alan Cummings is strung up from a lamppost, dead. And you think, what? And then you go back 10 days, or you go back a few days, and then you see what led to that. And it's divided critics' opinion today in the papers. Like, some people don't like it, and a lot of people do. It's very well written. It is at times a bit sermony. There's a long speech about pronoun use, and you know, people kind of people say it was probably a bit, they could have done that with a lighter touch. But Russell T Davies is always good. I mean, he wrote The Sin. And this, that, it's a scene was historical. You know, this was dangerous times for gay people to live then, and this is now. He's saying this could happen now.
0: I remember well his series Cucumber. Is it sort of the same kind of register as that?
24: No, it's very it's it, I wouldn't say so. No,
0: right.
24: It's very political.
0: Right.
24: There's a lot of speeches in it. But it's Alan Cummings is great in it, and so is David Morrissey.
0: Sounds like essential watching that, Carol. Thank you very much indeed. That is Tiptoe, the first episode that aired yesterday. You can watch it on Channel 4's streaming service as well. Carol Midgley, thank you very much indeed. Carol, of course, an essential read in the paper, writing about telly or indeed anything else. Thanks for being with us, Carol. Now it's coming up to 1 o'clock here on Times Radio, which means it's time to play. Yes, our daily quiz. Can you get number 10? 10 questions for 10 jobs in my cabinet. The more you get right, the further you go up our greasy pole. Get all the way to number 10 and you become Prime Minister. And we'll send you a DAB radio if you get to the top as well, where you will knock from the top. Stop Stephen in East Sussex, who inveigled his way there under the tutelage of Ed Vasey last weekend. So let's find out who's playing today, who's on the line. Hello.
4: Hello, Hugo. It's Gail from Essex.
0: What do you do in Essex, Gail?
4: I'm one of your retired listeners.
0: What are you retired from, Gail?
4: The NHS.
0: Oh, right. Excellent. Well, many, many jobs in which you would be a valuable addition. I'll remind you, you've got your Larry the Cat lifeline, Gail.

0: It's a soup.
1: It is a soup. I'm glad I said it even roughly right. For Transport Secretary, Qantas Airways originated in which country?
0: Australia.
1: Qantas is indeed from Australia. For Education Secretary, who wrote The Rime of the Ancient Mariner? Was it Samuel Taylor Coleridge or was it William Blake?
0: I'll say Coleridge.
1: It was indeed Coleridge. For Business Secretary, Larry Page and Sergey Brin co-founded which company in 1998?
0: This is my Larry question, please.
1: Larry tells me it's an internet company and a search engine.
0: We're going for Google.
1: It was Google. Well done. For Home Secretary, which historic county in England is home to the Stone Circle of Avebury as well as Salisbury Plain?
2: Gloucestershire.
3: That's just totally wrong. It's just wrong.
1: It's wrong, but it's close. It's Wiltshire, I'm afraid.
0: Oh, I knew it was down to the right somewhere.
1: Yeah, exactly. Yeah. Could be Wiltshire, could be Devon, could be Somerset. No, it's Wiltshire. Yeah. Definitely Wiltshire, yeah, okay. Salisbury Plain. Right. Well, look, your business secretary, that's not too bad.
0: No.
1: And that's for reasons I'm unclear on. We haven't actually got a health secretary in this cabinet. Then I think that's still pretty good.
0: Then, isn't it?
1: Very remiss of us. Well, you tell you what, I'll give you a dual role. You can be business and health at once, Gail. How does that sound?
0: I'll take that. That's great. Thank you.
1: That works for me as well. How are you spending the rest of the day?
0: I'm going to dig up some of my early crop potatoes. Life is so exciting.
1: Are they still new potatoes at this stage, or are they going to be proper full size?
0: Yesterday's sample was a bit of a pick and mix, really, but they cooked beautifully.
1: Well, good luck with that. Lovely with a bit of salt and butter. Thank you very much indeed, Gail. Welcome to the cabinet. Good to have you here. On the show tomorrow, I'll be speaking to Sana Sangera. He'll be telling us how George Michael changed his life. I'll also be speaking to Ian Wilson. He'll tell us, as ever, why the present rather closely resembles the past. Andrew Neil is on next for The Times at 1. Today's producer was Tom. Ryan was pushing the buttons. As I said, I'll see you tomorrow.

0: tablet. 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
1: This is the Times at One with Andrew Neil. More Mandelson files this afternoon. Just how bad will it be for the government? Excruciating, fawning, embarrassing, or maybe all three. Whatever is in them will not be good news for Keir Starmer. We'll bring you the latest on Labour's leadership soap opera. Nicola Sturgeon has had her say, and it hasn't necessarily helped her, the SNP, or the independents' cause. So what happens now? Peace in our time is proving somewhat elusive in the Gulf. As Trump's war slips from the headlines, we'll keep you up to date. All that and more coming up in the next hour of the latest news and the sharpest analysis. But first, the headlines with Rob Malarkey.
2: Andrew, thank you. Good afternoon. The UK will not have to pay Rwanda millions of pounds over a failed migrant deportation deal after winning an international court case. Signed by the previous Conservative government, the agreement initially proposed the UK would pay Rwanda to host asylum seekers who'd arrived illegally in this country. Times Radio's Sinead Garvan has the details.
3: The Prime Minister said the plan to send asylum seekers to the African country was dead and buried very quickly after he entered office. Rwanda then sued Britain for more than £100 million, claiming it was owed the money after the terms of the agreement were breached. The two countries clashed in a three-day hearing in March at the Permanent Court of Arbitration in The Hague. Lawyers for the UK denied that parts of the deal had been breached. Rwanda's Justice Minister said the UK did not do Rwanda a courtesy of informing it in advance that it was scrapping the deal.
2: More than 1,000 pages of documents relating to the appointment of Lord Mandelson as US ambassador are to be published today, including private exchanges described by senior government sources as excruciating and cringeworthy. Senior figures and civil servants lost their jobs over the appointment of Mandelson, who was given security clearance despite concerns raised by vetting officials over his friendship with Jeffrey Epstein. That vetting file won't be included in today's publication, however. It's understood the Metropolitan and police

0: have asked for it to be held back while they investigate him on suspicion of misconduct in a public office. Stephen Swinford is the Times political editor.
1: And with that, we are not going to see why the officials and security services deemed Mandelson a threat to national security. We don't know the reasons for that exactly. We know what it might be about his links to China, his links to Russia and some senior people there, but we don't know specifically and we're not going to learn that.
0: Mandelson has denied wrongdoing. MPs will debate today plans for a single patient record for the NHS in England, bringing together GP, hospital and social care information. It's hoped the plans will remove the need for people to keep repeating their story when attending appointments and doctors can quickly access patients' information. The US and Iran have launched attacks on each other's military bases in the Gulf, where Kuwait says it has intercepted missiles and drones. Iran's Islamic Revolutionary Guard said it had targeted an airbase used by US forces for an attack on southern Iran. It's the third known military escalation in the space of just 7 days. The French Navy has boarded an oil tanker flying a false flag as part of efforts to combat Russia's shadow fleet in the Atlantic. President Macron said the ship was subject to international sanctions and was boarded on Sunday in a joint effort with the UK. Vessels in the shadow fleet are used to circumvent sanctions and fund Russia's war against Ukraine. And health authorities in the Democratic Republic of Congo are celebrating after five patients who had Ebola and now recovered were allowed to leave hospital. The current outbreak is suspected to have killed almost 250 people. Officials hope their recovery will encourage others to seek medical help amid widespread misinformation in the country about the disease. Now let's get the latest from the markets.
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0: The FTSE 100 is down a little under 1 point at 10,408, while the FTSE 250 is also down 10 points at 23,415. The pound is trading this lunchtime at €1.16 and at $1.35. And UK house price growth slowed sharply last month. Higher energy prices, rising borrowing costs and weaker consumer confidence all led to buyers becoming more cautious. 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
4: Good afternoon. This is The Times at One with Andrew Neil. I think we can pretty much all agree that this is not exactly a golden age for British political leadership. The UK Prime Minister is such a lame duck, he virtually quacks. The former First Minister of Scotland, Nicola Sturgeon, once feared by Scottish journalists and feted by the London media, is now held in such low esteem north of the border that she's moving to London. At least she'll avoid the higher taxes she imposed on her fellow Scots. And the glitzy capital is probably a more fitting habitation for the Imelda McMarcus de nos jours than the grime of Glasgow or the grey of old Reiki, also known as Edinburgh. But it does leave the current First Minister, John Jobsworth Swinney, to deal with the fallout of the biggest scandal to hit Scottish politics since, well, maybe since forever. In other leadership news, the Lib Dems are led by a man whose main claim to fame and to public recognition is falling in the water. The Greens by a man who seems to have more skeletons in his closet than Davy Jones's locker. Nigel Farage, of course, has his followers, but so far his political abilities have been as an insurgent rather than someone who could run the country. In a dispiriting field, Kemi Badenoch is just about the only political leader to shine, but she leads a brand which could be tarnished beyond repair. Keir Starmer clings to power, perhaps emboldened by the lackluster efforts of those who would unseat him. Wes Streeting, who resigned as Health Secretary to challenge Starmer, had second thoughts and now strikes a somewhat forlorn figure, launching a battle of ideas without a single new idea to offer. Andy Burnham, fighting the Makerfield by-election as the springboard to his own challenge to Starmer, has hardly set the heather on fire with his campaign. That could be because he's so dizzy from all the policy U-turns he's executing. The Starmer Streeting Burnham performance is emboldening others, even less talented, to think that they might be in with a chance of the big jobs. The Times reports that Darren Jones, barely a household name in his own household, is thinking of throwing his hat in the ring. What we've done to deserve all this isn't clear. Perhaps electing them is the first clue. In other words, we reap what we sow. Makerfield might be par for the course. Burnham is favourite to win, even if not runaway favourite. The British, of course, can be every now and then notoriously curmudgeonly and contrarian. Perhaps the good people of Makerfield will decide it's time to display such characteristics once more. If Burnham does go down to defeat on June the 18th, it could be because voters have had enough of being taken for granted. But what happens to Labour after that? Well, that's anybody's guess. This is The Times at One with Andrew Neil. Now, Westminster is agog with the prospect of more of the Mandelson files this afternoon. We're promised 1,000 pages, this time dwarfing the 136 pages we got back in March. They'll include WhatsApps and emails Peter Mandelson exchanged with the ministers, MPs and officials during his time as the ambassador to the United States. We're being advised not to expect anything particularly game-changing, just lots of juicy embarrassments for senior members of the government, above all Keir Starmer, who risks finding out what his cabinet really thinks of him. But perhaps that'll come as no surprise to the Prime Minister. I'm joined now by the Times policy editor, Oliver Wright, who's been across us. Oliver, when do we get the files today? How bad might it be?
5: So we're expecting them to be published around 2:30 this afternoon. And then Darren Jones, who you mentioned just a few minutes ago, he stands up in the House of Commons at probably about 3:30, and he will try and put the government's spin on those files. But as you say, we are expecting them to be embarrassing. It will be very interesting what Mandelson says, not only about cabinet, what the cabinet say to Mandelson, but also we might get a bit of an insight into the sort of tightrope that the government had to walk with the Trump administration, because obviously this is going to cover Mandelson's time as US ambassador. So that will be another element of it, which I think is worth watching out for.
4: Indeed it is. Now, who, other than Keir Starmer, who has most to fear here? I would take it from what you say, Oliver, cabinet ministers and special advisors.
5: Yeah, I think that's broadly right. And probably those on the right of the party, you know, the Blairites, the people that, you know, Mandelson saw as it were, fellow travellers. I think, you know, the communications with people on the right are more likely to be voluminous than the communications with some of those on the left. Now, listeners may remember that Wes Streeting preemptively published his messages with Mandelson, much to the annoyance of Downing Street a few months ago, as a sort of bid to clear the air and there's nothing to see here. But be interesting to see if any more messages come out from Wes Streeting. And, you know, particularly advisors, some people, many people may not have heard of, other people they will have heard of, like Morgan McSweeney. His phone was rather famously stolen a while back. We'll see if any of his messages see the light of day. So I think there's going to be a sort of trove of information. It's hard to sort of, in advance of it, to say what is going to be the most interesting, but I do think it will be revealing.
4: I think it will indeed. Now, you mentioned Morgan McSweeney. As you say, he got his phone stolen in Pimlico stroke Belgravia. That would be quite a turn-up if we actually got to see some of the text, because, of course, he was a great supporter of Mandelson. And you, it's interesting you talk, of course, of Peter Mandelson likely to be more forthright, more honest with those from the same wing of the party. And there was nobody more from his wing of the party than Morgan McSweeney. He was, to some extent, McSweeney's mentor.
5: Yeah, no, that's absolutely right. And then there are other key figures, people like Starmer's former director of communications, who rather mysteriously left his job a few months ago. Another former director of communications, Matthew Doyle. Now, both these people were known to be close to Mandelson. So, again, it will be interesting, to talk to see what those messages say about the appointment process, which of course was hugely controversial. Who was supporting who, whether we learn any more about the due diligence. We know that we're not going to get Mandelson's vetting file because the Metropolitan Police have asked for that to be withheld because it could form part of any future criminal prosecution. So, yeah, it's going to be interesting.
4: Not getting what is the real substance here, Oliver, which is the vetting process for Peter Mandelson. That's the serious, substantive stuff. I think that's why we've ended up in this process of releasing the Mandelson files. Not getting that means all the more attention will be given to what you might call the froth, the good, juicy gossip and embarrassment.
5: Yeah, no, I fear the froth. The froth is definitely going to come to the top in this one. You know, it'll be a bit like, I suspect, this is, remember, the COVID files and the messages between, Boris Johnson and Simon Case and the various aides around then. I think we'll have quite a lot of that this afternoon.
4: Too much to think, Oliver, perhaps. This is too much of a long shot that some of the stuff will be so embarrassing that there may be some resignations.
5: Yeah, people inside government who have seen it play that down. They say that, they don't think it's that bad. They think it's embarrassing. But, these things can take on a life of their own. And, and when they've been sort of picked over by journalists, people know the subject. I don't know. It'll be really interesting to see. At the moment, certainly those people who have seen the messages don't think it's that bad. But I wouldn't be quite so sure.
4: No, as you say, as we say in the trade, these things can have legs.
5: Yes.
4: And it sounds like we're both in for a busy afternoon, Oliver. Thank you for joining me. Oliver Wright there, policy editor of The Times. Now, let me just give you, since I mentioned Andy Burnham in my monologue, keeping on the right side of election law, let me just give you the full list of candidates for the Makerfield by-election. Remember, it's on June the 18th. Jake Austin, Liberal Democrats, Count Binface of the Count Binface Party, Andy Burnham, the Labour Party, Dan Clark, the Libertarian Party, John Dyer, Independent, Ed Gemmell, Climate Party, Paul Gould, Independent, Alan Howling, Lord Hope, the official Monster Raving Loony Party, Robert Kenyon, Reform UK, Robert Pownall, Protect the Wild, Rebecca Shepherd, Restore Britain, Sarah Wakefield, Green Party, Peter Ward, Rejoin EU, Michael Winstanley, the Conservative Party. Oh, yes, our by-elections do have the ability to attract lots of candidates because there's always lots of publicity. Anyway, ahead, what next in the Labour Party leadership soap opera? This is The Times at One with Andrew Neil.
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4: Just 17 days to go until the Labour soap opera reaches another climax. That's when we'll know if Andy Burnham has won the Makerfield by-election. If he has, it will be prelude to him challenging Keir Starmer for the leadership. Though the mechanics and timetable for that remain a little foggy. There will first be the little matter of the election of a new mayor for Greater Manchester to replace the said Andy Burnham. Now, if Labour was to lose that, Burnham's halo would slip, though he'd probably still beat Starmer. But who knows? It's all a bit of a shambles in the governing party. Starmer struggles on manfully for now, the walking wounded, but not yet dead. Burnham has his own problems with policy U-turns and a lacklustre by-election campaign. Streeting, who's failed to seize the initiative with his resignation, now looks a somewhat forlorn figure. Others with aspirations for the big job are stuck on the sidelines, awaiting developments. The soap opera still has a long way to run yet. Frankly, whoever's in power should be focused on the immense challenges facing us at home and abroad. But they're not. Let's talk to a man who's seen close up what it takes to be Prime Minister, former spokesman to Tony Blair, Tom Kelly. Tom Kelly, welcome to the programme. But voters turfed out the Conservatives because they, frankly, just had enough of the Tory soap opera. Did it ever cross your mind? Certainly didn't mine. We'd be lumbered with a Labour soap opera less than 2 years later?
7: I think whenever you and I talked at the time of the general election, you asked me whether Labour's plans were coherent. And I think I'm honest in saying I said no. And in particular, I wanted more detail on, they said there was going to be 10 years of national revival. What did that mean in practice? The problem is that they didn't have a coherent plan going into government, and they've been unfortunate in terms of the events that have happened since they went into government. Mm. But they've allowed, because they haven't had a coherent plan, they've allowed events to drive them rather than they drive events.
4: Yeah, and I think that does explain a lot of what's gone wrong. I mean, I'm reminded when Blair Brown came to power in 1997, they'd done their homework. They knew what they wanted to do. And it seems that Keir Starmer didn't do his homework, did he? Why not? He had plenty of time.
7: I think they were so cautious about dropping the famous Ming vase that they didn't think to think about where were they going to put this Ming vase down? Where were they going to secure a future that allowed them to show voters that they were making a genuine difference? And unless you think about that in advance, the pace of events in government is such that you don't have time to do the thinking in government. Mm. The subject I was most closely associated with in my time in Number 10 was Northern Ireland. And Northern Ireland, the Prime Minister had thought through a strategy before he ever went through the door of Number 10. They knew what they were going to do. They knew that within the first 2 weeks of government, they were going to come to Northern Ireland. It takes that kind of thinking. It takes that kind of advanced planning to make a difference. Last week, we actually saw an example of that, in my view, in practice. And that was Alan Milburn's report on those who have not in employment, education or training. Mm. That was thought through evidence-based policymaking at its best. However, it sticks out like a sore thumb because it's a rare example in this government.
4: And it was a seminal report. But we'll see what happens to it, of course. And it's true there was such a gap in July 24 between Labour's analysis of the deep-seated problems the country faced, and I think by and large it was right on that, and yet the paucity of ambition in policy that it was clearly be needed to deal with these deep-seated things. And I have to say, Tom, Andy Burnham looks to me just as unprepared, if not more so.
7: I think the advantage that Andy Burnham has is that he has seen an approach in Manchester, which is, if you like, a holistic approach, which was bequeathed him by the former chief executive, Howard Beams Bernstein, and Richard Leese, who was the Labour leader. They adopted an approach in which they pushed everything at the same time. They decided what was needed for Manchester, and then they pulled every single lever to get that. Now, applying that at a national level is much more difficult. And I think there is a real question mark over whether Andy Burnham has done the necessary thinking. The danger for Labour at this stage is that they do what the Conservatives did when they elected Liz Truss. They go with, if you like, their instincts, what they want to happen, rather than what will actually make a difference in the country. That's the danger.
4: And that may well be the mood of the Labour Party at the moment. I mean, Keir Starmer's moved to the left in power, partly, I think, just largely, I think, to save his skin. Everybody who wants to replace him says, we'll be even more left than that. If that was the case, where's the mandate? Just as, in a sense, Liz Truss had no mandate from the people to do what she attempted, where would the mandate be for a Labour government of the left?
7: I think Andy Burnham would claim that if he wins the by-election, and it is a big if at this stage, then that gives him a mandate of sorts to change the approach of the government, to change the approach of politics in this country. But he will have to demonstrate to the rest of the country that this is something that will bring the nation together rather than further polarise it between North and South, which is a real danger. So can he actually present a picture for the nation as a whole and the nations within the nation that actually unifies the country rather than divides it further? That's the challenge.
4: Well, as a man from the North, that would at least be an advantage in attempting to do that. While I've got you, Tom, we're all waiting on the Mandelson files this afternoon. It'll be in an hour or so's time. We'll get to go over them. Now, you were Director of Communications, the official spokesman when Peter Mandelson was Secretary of State for Northern Ireland. I always regard him as a rather good Secretary of State for Northern Ireland. But was it clear to you then that he was actually a deeply flawed character?
7: Yes. Peter was always an accident waiting to happen. Because when he was good, he was very good. In Northern Ireland, for instance, he reassured the then police service, the RUC, that transformation into a new police service, the Police Service of Northern Ireland, would not jeopardise security. And he was very good at that. But the way he did that unnecessarily alienated nationalism. And he was tone deaf to the concerns of nationalism. And therefore, on the one hand, he reassured one side of the community. On the other side, he alienated the other. So that is Peter in a nutshell. He is this divisive figure who is brilliant when he's good, but can be very, very destructive when he's bad.
4: Tom, you put it well. Thank you for that. Tom Kelly. Now, a new poll isn't necessarily good news for Andy Burnham. Makerfield is steeped in trade union history, but a poll by JL Partners has found that union members are now as likely to support Reform UK as Labour. It's all part of a long-term trend in which Labour becomes much less working class and a lot more middle class, a trend that could operate against Burnham in Makerfield or not, given his personal profile. Let's speak to Tim Bale, Professor of Politics at Queen Mary University in London. Professor Bale, does this poll come as much of a surprise to you, or have you been over? We've been seeing these trends for some time, both the Brexit referendum and in the break of the red wall to the Tories in 2019.
15: Absolutely. I mean, it's no longer the case, really, that trade union membership is full of working class voters anyway. Actually, a lot of trade union members would describe themselves, and certainly in terms of their income, as middle class. And from, you know, the 1970s onwards, really, we've seen a decline of voting for Labour among trade unionists. Now, admittedly, as you said, there has been a big decline, according to this poll. Around 48% of people, according to the poll, of trade union members voted Labour in 2024, and it's now only 28%. So that is a big drop. And the rise for Reform, it's a 12% rise, is a big rise. But it's not entirely surprising, because trade union members are, like anyone else, dissatisfied with the Labour government and looking for some kind of alternative at the moment.
4: Now, it's clear Keir Starmer doesn't connect with working class voters, despite all his emphasis about his father's apparent blue-collar occupation. But it would seem, Professor, that this trend, as you've explained, is far deeper than Keir Starmer. It's not all down to him. And I just wonder, given that, would Andy Burnham make much of a difference?
15: I'm not sure. I mean, I think it's possible that Burnham could argue, you know, he comes from the north and actually geography in some senses counts as much as class in that sense.
4: He speaks human.
15: He speaks human. He connects with ordinary people. I mean, I think we need probably to question the idea that there is some kind of stereotypical white working class voter who has deserted Labour and has gone to Reform. Actually, if that process, as you say, has been going on, it's been going on for a long time. And not everybody who votes Reform obviously is a working class white voter. You know, there are many comfortable people. Maybe they paid off their mortgage. Maybe they're older. Maybe they left school earlier, who vote for Reform. It's not necessarily, as it were, the white working class that has necessarily deserted Labour for Reform.
4: Let me attempt to put this in a wider context. I mean, as I look around Europe, social democratic parties, they've been losing working class support all over the place. Mm. The French socialists, I mean, they were down to, I think, one of the most recent presidential elections, they were down to like 7% at one stage. The German social democrats, in many cases, ways the most powerful, important social democratic party in post-war Europe. The Italian socialists, they almost disappeared as well. Even if you want to lump them in, they're not really social democrat, but the American Democrats have lost their blue-collar base. The Italian, the Polish, the Irish, traditionally, they're voting, the poorer ones of them, they're voting Republican now. And let me put this point to you, Professor of Politics, is none of these parties suffering the same problems as the Labour Party in our country, none has shown any idea how to reverse it.
15: I think that is broadly speaking true. Social democracy is in crisis throughout Europe and, as you point out, in the United States. There are a number of reasons for that. One is obviously the working class, or at least the kind of manual working class, has shrunk over time. We're much more middle class societies than we used to be. It's also the case, obviously, that the more progressive takes on social issues that some of these parties are now famous for or infamous for, depending on your point of view, doesn't go down well with some of the more conservative instincts of that class. So you're absolutely right to say that they are in trouble everywhere. And it's also important, I think, to realise that not all the people who have deserted them have necessarily gone to the populist radical right or the far right or whatever you want to call it. A lot of them have gone to non-voting or even green or even voting for even further left parties. So I don't think we should necessarily say that the decline of the working class vote for social democratic parties is necessarily what is driving support for the populist radical right.
4: No, certainly not that alone. But a fascinating time to be a professor of politics as well as a journalist. So good times for both of us there. Professor Tim Bale there joining me from Queen Mary University, London. So I did mention Andy Burnham again. He is one of the big names, but I've already read out a list of the candidates at the Makerfield by-election. And if you want to look at it again, you can go to whocanivoteforco.uk. Who can I vote for? .co.uk. Coming up next, after that Nicola Sturgeon interview yesterday, what's next for her, the SNP, and independents? But first, the headlines with Rob Malarkey.
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0: Good afternoon. Hundreds more official documents relating to the appointment of Lord Mandelson as the UK's ambassador in Washington are to be published later today. They're expected to include WhatsApp messages and emails between ministers and the disgraced Labour peer, which have been described as excruciating and embarrassing. Mandelson was given security clearance despite concerns raised by vetting officials over the extent of his friendship with the convicted paedophile Jeffrey Epstein. Stephen Swinford, the Times political editor, says it could be a testing afternoon for the Prime Minister.
1: There are some really indiscreet things that Cabinet Ministers have said about the Prime Minister and the state of the government. But also, it will obviously refer back again to Keir Starmer's original sin of appointing Mandelson in the first place, despite knowing his links to Epstein. So, all in all, it's going to be a very difficult day for the government.
0: The vetting file, however, won't be included in today's publication. It's understood the Metropolitan Police have asked for it to be held back amid their investigation of Mandelson on suspicion of misconduct in a public office. Mandelson has denied any wrongdoing. The UK will not have to pay Rwanda millions of pounds over the failed migrant deportation deal after winning an international court case. The two countries clashed in a three-day hearing in March at the Permanent Court of Arbitration in The Hague. The East African nation sued Britain for more than £100 million, claiming it had breached the terms of its agreement. A 62-year-old delivery driver has admitted stealing more than £4,000 worth of the weight loss medication Ozempic from the pharmaceutical wholesaler that he worked for. Croydon Magistrates Court heard Peter Daniel from Croydon stole 30 boxes of the drug to treat an eating disorder. And the Metropolitan Police is investigating six stabbings that occurred during Arsenal's Premier League trophy parade in North London yesterday. 24 people are now known to have been arrested at the event, including for alleged sexual offences and the suspected assault of police officers. Don't forget, you can set the Times Radio news briefing as your news service on Alexa.
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4: This is The Times at 1 with Andrew Neil. The fallout from Nicola Sturgeon's interview with BBC TV yesterday continues on both sides of the border. Scotland's former First Minister offered no apologies, no help in recouping the £400,000 her husband embezzled from the SNP, even though she benefited from various luxury gifts bought with it. No recollection of ever seeing that notorious camper van, even though it was parked on her mother-in-law's driveway. No dawning on her at the time that her somewhat pedestrian and demonstrative husband had suddenly developed a penchant for buying luxury goods. No acceptance of the fact that whenever SNP insiders expressed concern about the state of their party's finances, they were quickly shut down by the Sturgeon machine. Instead, she threw a bit of a pity party. "I'm the victim here," she said, along with a bit of fake feminism. "I will not be held responsible for my husband's crimes," even though no one is asking her to be. It might not have been quite the car crash of the Prince Andrew interview, but it raised more questions than it answered, and it's hardly the end of the matter for Sturgeon or the SNP. Let's speak now to Alistair Grant, political editor of The Scotsman. Alistair, what's been the overall reaction to Nicola Sturgeon's interview in Scotland?
20: Yeah, so I think there's a lot of people saying that there still remain some quite serious questions. So obviously it was quite an extraordinary interview. Nicola Sturgeon was touching on a number of those issues. It was quite emotional at times. She seemed like she was holding back tears, particularly when she was talking about one particular gift her estranged husband, Peter Murrell, had given her, a kind of necklace pendant from a jeweller's in Shetland that she said at the time was a sort of personal gift from him. It turns out to have been purchased using embezzled cash. There's some other interesting things she said, not least that she's not actually had an explanation from Peter Murrell as to why he did this crime, which I think is one of the big questions that people have, why on earth he did this. But I think there's some kind of broader questions here. So she was asked a little bit about the kind of culture within the SNP, the perception that there's this lack of transparency around the SNP's funding and finances. And I think this is the important issue because concerns were raised in the SNP about the transparency of the party's finances. There was a number of resignations back in 2021. The party's former treasurer, Douglas Chapman, resigned at that time. Joanna Cherry, the kind of high-profile ex-SNP MP, resigned. both of them raising concerns about financial transparency. And Nicola Sturgeon was very keen during that interview of Laura Kunzberg to say that no one had raised concerns about embezzlement or kind of anything in relation to the crimes that Peter Murrell has pled guilty to. But that's not really the issue here. The issue was that people were raising concerns about financial transparency. Those alarm bells were ringing and Nicola Sturgeon chose not to hear them. And I think there's questions as to why that was and the kind of broader culture in the party that she presided over. And I think that's where some of the debate is now moving on to, those calls for a parliamentary inquiry. We had a front page story today, Jack McConnell, the former Labour First Minister of Scotland, now Lord McConnell, saying that there could potentially be a kind of joint inquiry held by Westminster and Holyrood, Public Accounts Committee, Public Audit Committee in Holyrood, to try and sort of get to the bottom of some of these questions. Because I think it's interesting that John Swinney, the current First Minister, whenever he talks about this, he's very keen to say that, you know, there's been this police investigation, this comprehensive police investigation. What more could we really find out? But obviously that police investigation was concerned with criminality. In this case, the criminality of one individual, Peter Murrell. The kind of questions that we're talking about fall short of that threshold, but are still extremely important, because at the end of the day, this is a party of government we're talking about. Nothing they do is not of interest to the general public. They're not some kind of local club, local bowling club. They're literally the party of government. So I think that's, we need answers here, I think is what a lot of people think.
4: Well, my understanding is that John Swinney, the First Minister, is still resisting the idea of an inquiry. And I heard Jack McConnell want a joint Holyrood-Westminster inquiry. I'm not sure that will come about. It's an interesting idea. It's never happened before. But John Swinney can't stop a Westminster inquiry, can he? How would that come about?
20: Yeah, he can't. I mean, obviously, with a Holyrood inquiry, it seems sort of unlikely without the SNP agreeing to this that that would go ahead. And I think the Greens are quite lukewarm on it as well. But I mean, a Westminster inquiry could come about in a couple of ways. I think the key one that we've been looking at is potentially through the Scottish Affairs Committee. I think the vast majority of committee members there have backed an inquiry. I think it's 8 out of 11 of the members. There's only one SNP member of that committee. So that could be an option there. And I think a parliamentary inquiry is appealing to people because it's a way to get answers from those involved, have people like Nicola Sturgeon, John Swinney giving evidence to that inquiry. It's obviously done in public. There'd be public hearings. People would be able to have their say, kind of delve into some of these issues. Obviously, it's appealing to the opposition parties because they sort of see the damage that could be done to the SNP here. But from the public's point of view, that's not really the point. It's about getting answers. And it's a much quicker way of doing that than a kind of full-scale public inquiry, which I don't think anyone wants, because that's just a way to kind of swallow up time and money.
4: We'll all be dead by the time it comes out. Let me ask you about the wider political context of this. I mean, looking back a couple of years ago, it looked like the independence campaign was running out of steam. Then the unpopularity of Keir Starmer, which undermined Labour north of the border, it gave it a fresh wind, as we saw in the May elections of this year. But this must surely be quite the setback again.
20: Yeah, I think it will be damaging to the SNP. I mean, I think you can see that from how much John Swinney just does not want to talk about this. He doesn't want there to be an inquiry for the exact reason that he wants to just move on, talk about other things. I mean, Hamza Youssef, when he was First Minister, people might remember, it was for quite a short period of time, but his time in office was completely dominated by this. He just could not get on to the front foot because every single time he tried to, there'd be a new damaging headline about the police investigation going on in the background. So John Swinney wants to move away from this. I think it's interesting when you look at some of the polling around this. I think there was polling over the weekend, I think it was in the Sunday Times actually, about the kind of public perception of this. And Nicola Sturgeon has been hugely damaged by it in the sense that people have questions over her version of events. It's affected probably her popularity, which is some, you know, if you look at the recent history, was she had a popularity rating that a lot of politicians would die for, would absolutely love to have. So it's been very damaging for her. I think the interesting thing was it wasn't so damaging for the SNP as a political party. They didn't really seem to have any impact for them as a kind of political entity. And I think that's one to watch going forward as this kind of issue continues to be in the headlines, as we continue to have all these questions raised. Peter Murrell obviously due back in court. We might get some more of a narrative around his crimes. He's going to be sentenced later on this month in June. So I think that's one to watch, whether or not this actually has an impact on the S&P, and John Swinney will be desperate just to talk about something else.
4: You're right. And Mr. Murrow, he'll have to make, a mitigation plea before sentence is passed. And it will be interesting to see what he says about that, given his wife has thrown him under a bus, to see what he's got to say about Nicola Sturgeon. And you mentioned her. She's moving to London, which is quite the irony when you think of it. Is it fair to say, she once kind of almost walked on water in Scotland. Is it fair to say that her political reputation is pretty much now smashed to smithereens?
20: I mean, her political reputation has definitely taken a hit. I mean, when she stood down in early 2023, she was one of those rare politicians that kind of stage managed their own exit. I mean, usually politicians are sort of forced out the door, whereas she kind of chose to stand down. She did that press conference. Interestingly, at that press conference, was asked right at the end of it by the BBC if the police investigation had played any role in her decision to stand down. And she said then, and she's always said since then, that it didn't. But then we know that a couple of months later, in April 2023, that's when things really exploded into the headlines, when police raided the home she shared with Peter Morrow, when we saw that kind of blue evidence, kind of Taggart-style tent outside the house. We saw the SNP's headquarters in central Edinburgh being raided. But she's always said that it wasn't to do with that police investigation. I think undoubtedly her reputation has taken a hit. I mean, I think there's been, certainly among sections of the kind of political commentariat, there's been lots of questions over her legacy anyway, about what she actually managed to achieve. There's been a bit of a narrative developing that perhaps she was a lot of style over substance. That's certainly what some of her critics would say, that when it came to some of her key policies, such as closing the poverty-related attainment gap among school pupils, that didn't have any kind of tangible impact in the way that she wanted it to. So there's been question marks building there. And I think this will always be associated with her name to some degree. I mean, this has just had such huge cut through across the UK. It's such an incredible story, an extraordinary story. And also, let's be honest, embezzlement is a serious issue. It's a serious crime, but it's also hard to read some of these headlines with a straight face, given some of the extraordinary expenditure of Peter Murrow and just some of the bizarre things he was buying.
4: No, some of it's out the thick of it. I mean, you couldn't script it. That's what makes it so bizarre. And it's difficult to know where we go from here. This, as I understand it, Alistair, the embezzlement investigation came out, which is how Mr. Morrell is now going to jail, came out of looking at this £600,000 that was raised for a second referendum campaign, but obviously wasn't, because there wasn't a second referendum, but no one could quite explain what happened to that £600,000. And that was what the investigation began as, but then they stumbled upon the embezzlement. Is that right?
20: Yeah, that's exactly it. That's my understanding, certainly, of what happened. I mean, concerns were raised.
4: Do we know what happened to that £600,000?
20: No, there are still question marks over this. As you say, concerns were raised back in 2021 about that ring-fenced referendum fund at £600,000. There was a kind of pro-independence blog in Scotland called Wings Over Scotland that highlighted that issue. There was then a complaint made to the police by a sort of serial activist called Sean Clerkin that sparked this kind of police investigation. And at that time, it was very much seen that what they were investigating was this ring-fenced fund and whether or not where that money had gone and how it had been spent and kind of handled by the party. And then I think in the course of their investigation, the focus obviously switched to this embezzlement and what we now know were the crimes of Peter Murrow. And the kind of story started to come out in the press about potential witnesses being interviewed about high-value items. We obviously had the extraordinary motorhome development, which I think took everyone completely aback when it emerged that this motorhome had been seized outside Peter Murrow's mum's house in Dunfermline.
4: The invisible motorhome.
20: The motorhome that Nicola Sturgeon is adamant she never saw, yes, because she says it was parked in a kind of driveway around the side of the bungalow, and the way she approached the door, she couldn't have seen it. But I mean, I think that's one of the things that I think people would want to see coming out in the inquiry, particularly when you speak to people like Joanna Cherry. It's one of the issues she has, that there's wider concerns here about the party's handling of funds. And there's still question marks over that. £600,000. I mean, the assumption is that, among other things, it was spent on election campaigning. We obviously had the election in 2019. That's obviously going to have a financial impact on the party, but critics would say that that money was donated by SNP members, and actually not everyone who contributed to that fund would necessarily have been an SNP member. And it was donated for the purpose of that kind of referendum campaign fund. So, yeah, I think that's again, this kind of goes back to the inquiry. That's one of the things that could come out in that, and it could be a bit more of a focus on. Exactly. Because as far as the critics are concerned, certainly I know that Wings Over Scotland has written about this in the last couple of days, there are still huge questions over that.
4: No, that issue you raise is a case for an inquiry, would seem to me, entirely separate from the embezzlement issue. Alistair Grant of The Scotsman, thank you for joining me on Times Radio. This is The Times at One with Andrew Neil. And coming up, as sporadic hostilities break out again, is anybody giving peace a chance in the Gulf?
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4: And this is The Times at One with Andrew Neil. Last week, Iran and America were supposed to be on the brink of a peace understanding in the Gulf again. And then they weren't, again. Instead, sporadic fighting broke out, again. In the past 24 hours or so, Iran shot down a US drone. The US attacked Iran radar and drone sites. Iran retaliated by hitting Kuwait, where there is a huge US base. US and Iranian negotiators are supposed to have reached a tentative memorandum of understanding, which is then meant to pave the way to a 60-day window to bash out agreement on the many matters that still separate them. But we're not there yet. Donald Trump now says any settlement must include Arab states recognizing Israel, which, after Gaza, is hardly realistic. Iran says any deal must include a ceasefire in Lebanon, which Israel might have something to say about. Trump says he's in no rush to make peace. Tehran sounds as bellicose as ever. So what happens next? Maybe not a lot. Sometimes it seems as if both sides are intent on dragging things out for their own reasons. Meanwhile, the Strait of Hormuz remains effectively closed and the global economy suffers. Suzanne Kiyampur is an American Iranian journalist, co-host of the Global Power Shifts podcast, and she joins me now. Suzanne, are we any closer, do you think, to peace now than we were 2, 3 weeks, even a month ago?
24: Unfortunately, no. The gap is very wide. The regime wants more than it did before the war. So they want reparations, unfreezing of their assets, money, dropping sanctions. And people in Iran that I've spoken to repeatedly say that it would be a disaster if Trump actually does all of this and gives them everything that they're asking for. And they're also, unfortunately, losing hope.
4: Is there a fear that Donald Trump might just give them most of what they're asking for just to get out of there.
24: Yes. In fact, you know, the internet has finally come back on over the last couple of days. We're told by sources I was speaking to inside that one of the reasons why we think this actually finally happened was Pezeshkian, the president, the so-called reformist president, was really making a case to the IRGC that the country was economically struggling, the people were struggling, they couldn't work because they're offline, and that that could lead to more unrest. So now we're finally getting more messages from inside, and I'm getting, you know, people that I don't know commenting and messaging me on Instagram and saying, please don't stop being our voice.
4: Let me look a little more at this so-called memorandum of understanding and then move on to the 60-day period that's meant to follow if it is signed. Do we know specifically what are the issues that are stopping the memorandum itself from being signed? Because it's quite a vague document. It's basically headlines, it's heads of which there's still a lot to negotiate. But do we know what the stumbling blocks are?
24: Well, I mean, ironically, the same stumbling blocks that existed for the JCPOA, the Obama nuclear deal, which President Trump spent so many years tearing apart and then eventually exited, right? And so the deal now that it looks like they would end up entering is actually worse than that deal. And on our Global Power Shifts podcast, we had John Finer, who was one of the negotiators for the Obama nuclear deal, the JCPOA. And he said that, obviously, he recognizes that it's not a perfect deal, but it was the best deal that they could reach to at that time, because the alternative would have been war. And so effectively, they needed to exhaust all options. And so they did. And now we've reached what was the unfathomable at the time, which is this war.
4: And of course, it took President Obama, I think, almost 2 years to get to that agreement, which brings me to my next question. Let's assume that in some way they're able to sign
24: Andrew,
4: this memorandum.
24: I want to give you a little, I want to take you back, because you said it took 2 years. I was actually on the ground for those negotiations. I was traveling with Secretary Kerry at the time. It was
4: right.
24: Weeks on weeks of just hanging out in hotel lobbies around Europe and reporting on the most minuscule movements. In fact, the interim deal that they reached in November of 2013, the big sticking point, and I remember I was actually one of the last reporters to kind of speak to an Iranian official before he went into the room for the talks. It was Javad Zarif, the foreign minister. And they had reached a point where they said that basically the right to enrich was the red line. And we'd gotten word that they essentially like come to terms with that, like, yes, the Iranians had a right to enrich, right? And so we speak to Zarif and we say, like, okay, is this it? Is this going to be a deal? And he goes, inshallah. And like in Arabic, inshallah is kind of like probably not going to happen. But in Persian, it's a bit more hopeful. And so like, we're so far away from that moment. Like at that time, there was so much hope that there would be some sort of breakthrough here. And there was, even though it wasn't perfect. And now it's just shocking that 10 years later, we're at a worse place than we were in, you know, 2012.
4: It's quite a remarkable, great idea to start this war. If we could get this memorandum of understanding agreed, and it would fudge all sorts of things, as I understand it, it's then followed by a 60-day negotiating period when they're meant to hammer out their disagreements and come to an agreement on some huge issues. I would suggest that's never going to happen, that there'll be another 60 days and another 60 days and maybe another 60 days. Isn't that a realistic prospect?
24: Right now, the parties who are involved in these negotiations, there's no rapport, there's no trust. So in any negotiation, you have to have some sort of rapport. You have to be able to kind of move forward and actually believe that the deal that you're reaching is something that can even stand. You know, like they were criticized for this, but John Kerry and Javad Zarif, they had a sort of rapport. And Zarif was somebody who had, you know, studied in the US. And so there was this kind of sense of like, I don't want to say sympathy, but the closest thing you can get to that. those dynamics do not exist here. So really, I personally look at these negotiations and see them as just kicking the can down the road. They're stalling tactics. Both sides are just stalling. There's no interest in peace here. Well, and again, like going back to Zarif, he wrote an article in Foreign Affairs magazine in April saying it is time to end the 47-year war. It is time to end the conflict with America. We need to lay down our arms and we need to make peace. And people were out in the streets showing signs.

0: You're probably even having second thoughts about ever getting in there in the first place. And Donald Trump's thinking, well, if we things just tick along, the American public will lose interest. They won't notice that we're quietly getting out. And lo and behold, he's gone and leaves behind in the Gulf a situation worse than the one there was before he started the war. Is that too depressing, or is that all too credible?
1: I mean, I think both can be true, depressing and credible. I think, however, I mean, the UAE, now when I was speaking to officials in the Gulf early in the war, so early March, I got the sense from them that they were finished with this regime, that they were going to do everything that they possibly could to fight. That was going to be covertly. Of course, we saw a week ago, I think, that now that's been reported that both Saudi and the Emiratis have been covertly hitting the Iranian regime. Not so covert anymore, if we all know about it now. And I think what a realistic situation is that we probably will see the sort of physical presence, maybe not so prominent, strikes here and there, because the midterms are coming up and Trump is very much, cognizant of that. But in the region, so the allies in the region are the ones who kind of will be leading and stepping up, and they'll be supporting. At least, this is the assessment that I'm kind of seeing for now, because yes, the American public is so not here for this war. I mean, even Democrats and liberals, they're fighting themselves, siding with the Iranian regime, which as an Iranian woman,
0: Suzanne, I'm going to have to interrupt you because we're coming up to the hour, but I'm grateful for your contribution. Come back and talk to us more as this develops. Suzanne Kiempor there. Coming up next on Times Radio is Jane Garvey and Fee Glover, and I'll be back same time, same place tomorrow.
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3: Thank you very much, Andrew. Good afternoon. It is 2 o'clock now. 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
4: Now, what have we got today? Well, you'll know by now that loads of documents relating to the appointment of Peter Mandelson as ambassador to the US are going to be released, we think about 2:30. We'll hear why they are expected to embarrass ministers, and we'll bring you the latest, we promise, as soon as they are out. US foreign policy expert will tell us what could end the fighting in the Middle East. On Truth Social today, Donald Trump has urged everybody to sit back and relax. Yeah, that'll do it. We'll talk about the Meta whistleblower forced to stay silent by her former employer, and should cyclists have a speed limit?
3: All of that happens after the very latest news. Here's Rob Malarkey.
5: Hey, thank you. Good afternoon. More than 1,000 pages of documents relating to the appointment of Lord Mandelson as the UK's ambassador in Washington are to be published later, including private exchanges described as excruciating and cringeworthy. Senior government figures and civil servants lost their jobs over the appointment, which was given security clearance despite concerns raised by vetting officials over Mandelson's friendship with Jeffrey Epstein. Stephen Swinford, the Times political editor, says the publication could provide significant answers over the Prime Minister's involvement.
6: We still don't know why Starmer appointed him. There is no formal record or minute. And I think that once again it will be showing that government was effectively run by WhatsApp, and it continues to be. One of the stories will emerge from it is lots of cabinet ministers use disappearing messages. I've also been told there are concerns about significant amounts of potentially difficult information having been deleted.
5: The vetting file itself won't be included in today's publication. It's understood that the Metropolitan Police have asked for it to be held back while they investigate Mandelson on suspicion of misconduct in a public office. Mandelson has denied wrongdoing. The UK will not have to pay Rwanda millions of pounds over the failed migrant deportation deal after winning an international court case. The two countries clashed in a three-day hearing in March at the Permanent Court of Arbitration in The Hague. Rwanda sued Britain for more than £100 million, claiming it had breached the terms of the agreement. MPs will debate today plans for a single patient record for the NHS in England, bringing together GP, hospital and social care data. It's hoped the plans will remove the need for people to keep repeating their story at appointments, and doctors can quickly get access to patient information. Speaking to Times Radio, Dr. Sarah Jarvis, a GP and the Clinical Director for Patient Access, highlighted the difficulties with the current system.
7: If you're an A&E, you won't be able to access the GP records, which means you can't check their

0: history, their medication, their allergies, that sort of thing. If they're unconscious, really important to know if they're allergic to any medication, for instance. But also when they come back to see the GP, we often, for instance, will have results, tests which are carried out in hospital, and then the patient will come back to us to talk about them and we won't be able to access them.
1: Israel's Prime Minister has ordered fresh strikes on the southern suburbs of the Lebanese capital, Beirut. Benjamin Netanyahu says it's in response to what he said were repeated ceasefire violations by Hezbollah and attacks on Israeli cities. A 45-day truce officially remains in place. Emmanuel Macron says the French Navy boarded an oil tanker flying a false flag as part of attempts to combat Russia's shadow fleet in the Atlantic Ocean. President Macron said the ship was boarded on Sunday in a joint effort with the UK. Vessels in the shadow fleet are used to circumvent international sanctions and fund Russia's war against Ukraine. And the Metropolitan Police is investigating six stabbings that occurred during Arsenal's Premier League trophy parade in North London. 24 people are now known to have been arrested at the event, which was attended by more than 800,000 people, including for alleged sexual offences. For a roundup of the news on demand, find the Times Radio News Briefing on the Times Radio app.
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3: Welcome. We are here until 4 o'clock. We love to hear from you. The number is 0333 003 2353. Here are a couple of adjectives Rob used in the news: excruciating and embarrassing. We like both of those, don't we, actually?
4: Well, it means that what is coming our way in the latest eruption from the area known as Peter Mandelson will definitely be titillating.
3: Yeah. The latest Mandelson files drop at about 2:30, we're told. We will have a preview very soon, and we will talk to a reporter as soon as there is anything worth reporting. Obviously, these poor souls have got to plough through this material to find out what you need to know, but we will be on it like bonnets. We're not going to let you miss anything. The powerful sound of silence from the Meta whistleblower Sarah Wynne Williams. She was banned from saying a word or even changing her facial expression at the Hay Festival. We're going to talk to a fellow panellist at the Literary Festival, also a Meta critic. His name is Tim Wu. He'll be on later. We'll talk about the Norwegian prison with barista made coffee. Don't have your coffee made by a barrister. A supermarket stocking Yorkshire tea and baguettes, and quite frankly, the appearance of a holiday camp. But we're going to ask whether such an institution could work here. It does have low reoffending rates, and in the end, that is really all that matters. We're talking about cyclists and speed limits and asking about financial literacy. How many of us really know our compound interest from our elbow? We certainly should know. It could really help us. It could certainly help to secure our future and indeed our children's as well. We need to get them onto it as well. Saving and everything explained. Megan Harwood-Baines with us when we talk personal finance before 4 o'clock. And it's Literary Salon Monday, and Laura Hackett, the excellent Laura Hackett, in the house today, talking amongst other writers about the fantastic Elizabeth Strout. Right, Fee, what are the most read articles on thetimes.com right now?
4: So far today, in at number three, left-wing broadcasters Cenk Uygur and Hasan Piker banned from the UK. The pair, who are uncle and nephew, keep it in the family, had their travel authorisation revoked over concerns about comments on Israel. The second most read story, Rosamund Pike berates texting audience member who broke the bond. The actress came back to the stage after the finale of her West End play Inter Alia to condemn poor theatre etiquette. The most read piece on the Times website, John Keir, BBC commentator, leading rugby coach, has died at the age of 71. The two-time Challenge Cup winner fell ill after he was part of the team covering Saturday's final at Wembley. You can read all of those articles on thetimes.com. You need your digital subscription. If you don't have one, get one. You can simply go to thetimes.com/subscribe.
3: Now, I bet some of you have got views on theatre etiquette. I was just trying to think, actually. There's no good reason to use your phone in that situation. But if you've had, let's say you've had an emergency message from the babysitter or something.
4: Well, in fact, I was listening to Times Radio Breakfast presented by Stig and Kate this morning, and their guest, who was a professor of audiences, said, of course, there are some times when having a screen might be necessary. These days, if you are diabetic, you may well be checking something on an app to make sure that you're okay. there are some medical reasons. And of course, some people who are very hard of hearing or cannot be following the play will be using a downloaded app in order for them to make sense of it. So there are occasionally reasons for having a screen on, but I would have thought those are definitely the exception to the rule. The people that Rosamund Pike was berating were people whose screens suddenly flicked on and they were seen to be distracted and something more important had come through, maybe a message from a loved one, somebody they shouldn't have been with, I don't know.
3: Could well be, yeah. We acknowledge, what did you say that man was? A professor of audiences?
4: Darling, it was a woman.
3: God, I can't believe I've just made that mistake.
4: Believe you.
3: Right, I am firing myself. We're going to move on as though that never happened to discuss political matters in the company of our correspondent Terry Stiasny. Thousands of documents relating to the appointment of Peter Mandelson as ambassador to the US are going to be released, we think, at about 2:30. The Times reports that ministers expect them to make for uncomfortable reading, which bodes well for the rest of us, let's just be honest. So, Terry Stiasny, what are we expecting to see exactly?
0: Well, we are expecting to see around 1,000 pages or 1,000 documents. The government is trying to put a positive spin on it, apart from all these words like excruciating and toe-curling, suggesting that this is going to be one of the biggest releases of official documents to Parliament. They're calling it an unprecedented piece of government transparency, but it's also going to include lots of messages, lots of texts, lots of WhatsApps. So if the documents that we had before in the last release of documents were really about the process of appointing Peter Mandelson to the ambassadorship in Washington, this is going to be a lot of personal private messages between Peter Mandelson and other people in government or in politics more broadly. And that's going to be, I think, the interesting part.
3: And interesting. You're probably doing quite a lot of heavy lifting, Terry. Presumably some of these messages will include, you tell me, serving cabinet ministers being pretty rude or worse about the Prime Minister.
0: I think, yes, that's the expectation. I mean, it's always fascinating when we find out, you know, what people within government, within politics are really saying to each other and not really just saying, you know, to people like me or to people like you. That's always, you know, the fun, the difference between what they say in public and what they say in private. And I think it might be sort of embarrassing on two levels for many people. On the one hand, people sending, you know, nice gushing messages to Peter Mandelson, congratulating him on what a wonderful ambassador he's going to be. And on the other hand, you know, people's supposedly private comments about the Prime Minister and why they didn't think he was doing a particularly good job, as well as Peter Mandelson being apparently somebody who would like to give unsolicited advice to lots of people in Parliament. It'd be interesting to see what their responses were. Was, you know, thanks very much, Peter. Yeah, thanks for your contribution. Is it something more than that?
3: Yes. I mean, Mandelson, if he were female, would be called a busybody, wouldn't he? But he's a man, so he isn't. but he was someone who really did think he ought to be involved and considered himself someone that people would want the advice of. It tells you quite a lot about the man, doesn't it, really?
0: I think it does. I mean, they're probably sort of top networker is the polite way of saying, rather than busybody, you know, someone who wanted to make lots of contacts with people. And of course, you know, this is one of the questions that we possibly still won't get the answer to. You know, who were his other contacts outside of Westminster politics, which led to questions being raised about his suitability for being an ambassador. But he was clearly somebody who wanted to be on the inside of things. And I think we saw that with the last release of documents when he was saying that he felt he was still entitled to his severance pay and so forth, and he felt that he needed to be treated like a person with a certain level of status, even when he had just been fired.
3: Yeah, I've just been told, Terry, that the documents have now been released, so we're all bracing ourselves for what the coming hours might well bring. I suppose we ought to ask whether or not this is a particularly dangerous point for the Prime Minister, but he was already in a pretty dangerous place, wasn't he? How could it get any worse for him?
0: I think it could get worse for him if there are very specific criticisms of policy decisions he's made, of the way he is running things, of, you know, how he behaved towards others. But again, I think, as you say, that's factored in to a certain extent already. I mean, we've already had, you know, what was it, the best part of 100 MPs saying, you know, they thought he wasn't doing a good job and should go. But it'll be interesting to see which of his current close colleagues were making those same comments behind his back.
3: Is and Andy Burnham when it comes to Peter Mandelson, a clean skin?
5: That's a good question. I mean, he presumably is somebody who would have known and worked with Peter Mandelson back in the day when he was in government in the 2000s. You know, he was somebody who was very much in and around that circle when Tony Blair and Gordon Brown were in government. I don't know whether he would be someone who had still been in touch with him.
3: That will be interesting. Perhaps his name won't crop up at all, which I suppose is also...
5: It may not, because it may have been, you know, quite a long time ago that he, you know, and not in the scope of this, yeah, this current, you know, investigation.
3: And it probably wouldn't do him any harm if he didn't feature in any of this. We ought to as well acknowledge, Terry, that we're not seeing everything. So what's going to be missing?
5: Well, this is also going to be very interesting. I mean, there are certain documents, such as the vetting documents, which will be withheld because the police have said there is an ongoing investigation and they don't want those published. There will be things that are deemed to be harmful potentially to national security and international relations, though the chair of the Intelligence and Security Committee was saying that nothing was being held back for just reasons of embarrassment, but that things were being held back for potentially security reasons. And of course, you know, there are messages that don't exist anymore. Either people had their disappearing message settings on WhatsApp set up, or perhaps in the case of Morgan McSweeney's missing phone, they don't have the original phone. So there will be lots of interesting gaps there, and no doubt people will try to work out what might be missing.
3: And the messages we do have, they were all exchanged on official government issue devices. Is that the case?
5: Well, again, this is something that the Intelligence and Security Committee have been a bit concerned about. They've been saying, look, you know, there are not enough records being kept within government of important meetings, and so there isn't a paper trail for all of these things. Again, we don't know, you know, whether people might have been using their personal phones rather than government phones as well. Some cabinet ministers or some other ministers reported to have sort of said, well, this wasn't part of my official work, so I don't need to give you all of this, and they had to be asked again to do that. So yes, again, that's another, you know, are people using non-secure phones or whatever to have conversations which are, you know, potentially quite important in terms of national security?
3: What we do know, what the Times has already reported, is that Mandelson would quite routinely contact Labour's new intake of male MPs and offer to meet them for dinner. And if they were a little tardy in getting back to him, he'd persist, he'd keep at it. This man really was a consummate operator, wasn't he?
5: Yeah, he really was. I mean, he, you know, that is obviously how he got to where he was before his most recent disgrace, by, you know, by being in touch with lots of people, by knowing who was worth knowing, and by persisting and trying to get to talk to people and have those conversations with them, to, you know, to get that influence, and, you know, then to put himself into a position where he was able to get a job.
3: Are we perhaps over-egging it, or am I over-egging it? Could there be cabinet resignations today or soon on the basis of messages that are going to be published, or have been published now, because I should say they have been released?
5: Again, I, you know, it so much depends on the kinds of contents of these messages. But you would think that if you were a cabinet minister and you have had to surrender your messages already at this point to the investigation, you might have perhaps jumped if you thought there was something so damaging to yourself. You would probably know what that was already. They are not discovering this for the first time. It's just us that are finding it out now.
3: Yeah. OK, Terry, thank you very much indeed. That is Terry Stiassny, political correspondent. And we will be all over the Mandelson files, which have now been released.
4: And after 3 o'clock, the Times' policy editor, Ollie Wright, as long as he can still focus after speed reading 1,000 pages, will join us to give us the very latest headlines on that. Coming up in a couple of moments' time, is it time to give cyclists a speed limit? 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
4: Thank you for all of your messages so far this afternoon. We're 0333 003 2353. David says, in 1925, compound interest was described as the eighth wonder of the world. This apparently was in an advert for a bank. I wonder if banks could get away with that today. Glyn says, could you get Robbie Millen on to review the Mandelson messages? That would be glorious thing.
3: What a combo that would be.
4: And Phil says, Jane, the busybody comment doesn't get you off the Professor Hook.
3: No, I'm clambering back onto the feminist bandwagon. I've got a lot of ground to make up.
4: Yeah, Phil has got a very keen ear on you this afternoon. With the World Cup kicking off in North America next week, we've launched the brand new Match Centre on the Times app and website to make sure you don't miss a single goal. 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
3: And we've got John Barnes on the programme with us tomorrow. England whiz, scored that fantastic goal for England against Brazil back in 1984. And he's done a lot since, we should say. He's going to be assessing England's chances. Did have a quick look at the odds, Fee. And England are currently 7-1. They are one of the favourites. The French and the Spanish, both 5-1. Brazil, 9-1. So England have got shorter odds than Brazil.
4: Have you put some money on it?
3: Not yet, but I might be tempted.
4: Okay. Is it time for a speed limit on cyclists? The Times is asking if Britain should follow the example of the Netherlands, where a 12-mile-an-hour speed limit is being trialled. The Dutch scheme comes after a number of crashes and the rise of much faster e-bikes. UK cycling casualties... I'll try that again. UK cycling casualties are up 10% this year, according to police figures. So should we consider following in their footsteps? Simon Monk from the London Cycling Campaign joins us now. Hello, Simon. Hello, Simon. Come in, Simon. We've got him. But we haven't managed to actually hear his voice. Is it possible, Simon, you're on mute?
9: I hope not.
4: Oh, you're with us.
3: Not anymore, isn't it?
4: Gosh, that took me back to the COVID days. I was pointing at the bottom right-hand side of your screen. You're on mute. Hello, Simon. How are you?
9: Good, thank you.
4: Good. What do you make of the new measures in Amsterdam? And actually, do you know if they've come about because other road users have been so angry about the change in cycling?
9: No, that's not, as far as I'm aware. What's going on is that both in Amsterdam and Houten, or I don't actually know how you pronounce that city, there are two kind of areas where there are very high levels of cycling. There are cycle tracks, and it is kind of cyclists bumping into other cyclists or behaving around other cyclists. That's the issue here, is that these areas are so over capacity for cycling that the authorities are starting to say everyone needs to slow down and calm down in the cycle tracks. But it's also probably important to say that so far the Dutch are only talking about cameras and the kind of sign that says slow down, rather than police enforcement or anything like that.
4: The huge problem on a bicycle, Simon, is that you don't know exactly what speed you are achieving. You don't have a speedometer, do you?
9: Yeah, I mean, obviously loads of people have like a smartwatch or something like I do, or they have, you know, a cycle computer, but by no means everyone. And that's been why speeds haven't been enforced in the UK in that way against cycling in the past, is because quite legitimately loads of people could say, well, I didn't know I was going just over 20, I didn't know I was going 15, whatever. It's also worth pointing out that cyclists generally, even the kind of mammals, even the faster road cyclists, don't generally top out our speed limits anyway. You know, if you're going downhill, you can maybe get over 20 miles an hour for a bit, but most cyclists aren't going to be travelling at 20 miles an hour generally.
4: Do you think that this is necessary in the UK?
9: I think we need to enforce speed and behaviour much better across the board. That's the simple answer here. We know that speeding is endemic amongst drivers. We know that cyclists can behave badly. We know that pedestrians can behave badly. So we've got an issue where we are an incredibly congested, busy city, and people do behave rather recklessly, no matter what the mode, at various times. That's what needs enforcing, absolutely.
4: So it's so difficult, isn't it, with the introduction of e-bikes, Simon, because you see people all the time, and my experience is just in London, but it applies to other cities where they are, where you can tell that the cyclist either hasn't ridden a bike for a very long time, maybe has only ridden a bike a couple of times before, might be under the influence when riding the bike. You know, sometimes the cycling is just really, it's really worrying, and there is nobody around who is really imposing any kind of constraint.
9: I think it's really important. I think there's some legitimacy to what you're saying there, absolutely. But I think it's also important to understand that actually the statistics are not showing like a disproportionate rise in collisions. We're not seeing loads more injuries because we've got e-bikes on the roads, etc. So while I think there is an absolute legitimacy to the fact that we have, you know, we've got so many cyclists now in London, which is a great thing, but some of them are new, some of them are riding bikes that are heavier and more overpowered. You know, we have a real problem with gig economy riders, you know, for food delivery companies who are riding illegally modified e-bikes. So they're able to go over 20 miles an hour without even pedalling. You can see these folks like riding along the high street without any pedalling at all. And that's illegal. So there is a bunch of issues here that need unpicking and working on. But I think it's also really important to understand that most of this issue is actually a capacity issue. We have 1.5 million cycle journeys now made daily in London. That's half the tube. And those people are in a very handful still of cycle routes that are safe. So everyone's squeezing in together. You tend to get a little bit elbows out. People turn a bit feral. As you say, some people are very new. They're not used to those kind of environments. So the more cycle routes we have that are safe, the calmer and the more like the Dutch we're going to get, basically.
4: It's really hard to see how you can build more cycle routes in a city where the infrastructure is really so squeezed for all forms of transport anyway. Any ideas?
9: Well, TfL says that a majority of London motor vehicle journeys, that's not just cars, that's like motorbikes, that's taxis, that's lorries, that sort of thing, a majority could be done relatively easily by other modes. So if we want to change the city to be more climate friendly, healthier, safer, etc., we have to start, I'm afraid to say, taking from one mode and giving to some of the other modes. How we do that is an ongoing conversation that's really complicated. But there is some, you know, elasticity, for to use a very long word, in car driving. So the more we can get people who currently sit in a car when they're just popping to the gym, you know, when they're just popping their kids to school 1 kilometre or whatever, the more we can get those folks to ditch the car, the more space, time and capacity we have for other modes, other ways of doing stuff.
4: Sure. I mean, I'd just like to talk about kids on bikes, actually, Simon. It's an interesting point that you raise. I mean, the one thing that you cannot do on an e-bike or a bicycle very easily is take an awful lot of kids on the school run. You can get one of those huge Dutch cargo bikes. They're very, very expensive. Sometimes I look at them and I think, oh my Lord, they're very unsafe. You know, we definitely don't have that kind of environment for very young kids on bikes, do we?
9: Well, we face a choice here about the future of London. We can say that folks on cargo bikes, and you can increasingly see them in bits of London where there are safe routes. You know, you can see, as you said, the Dutch style big e-bikes with like three seats on the back and kids kind of on the back and stuff like that. So we can start moving towards that as a mode, and it is actually very safe statistically again. Or we can stay in the car. You know, these things, you said, they're expensive. They are. They're, you know, the Dutch do subsidies that we don't do, etc. But even then, they're still far cheaper than the cost of running a car. So we're seeing in parts of London where there are safe cycle routes, more and more people switching over, ditching the car, ditching the second car, you know, etc., and moving to these kind of bikes to get the kids around. But also, the Dutch, their kids don't sit on the back of bikes. they ride to school because they're safe to ride to school. So again, you know, we can have a choice where currently 2% of London's kids, I think, ride to school, and the Dutch, it's 50% of their kids. So, you know, that again is, we don't necessarily need to invest in these big cargo e-bikes. What we need to do is have a safe cycle route that kids can actually use.
4: Sure.
9: And then they can be independent.
4: I'm going to read a message from Bridget that I think is said slightly in jest. Here we go. Yes, absolutely bring in a speed limit for cyclists and a hefty fine which requires them to remortgage their house. For second offence, the death penalty should be reintroduced. Hateful people are, that's better. Now, Bridget is putting down into words and on text a feeling that an awful lot of drivers have, Simon, that friction between drivers on the roads and cyclists on the road. It is high at the moment, isn't it? And you can often feel that even if you're trying to be the safest car driver, you are being inundated. Your senses are overwhelmed by the amount of people on two wheels zooming in and out of you. And I hear your point about safe cycle routes being the answer to this, but until we get them, how do we get rid of a bit of that friction?
9: I think the simple answer is by admitting we're all people. You know, that's the reality here, is that when I hear letters like that, you know, emails come in like that and comments come in like that, I just think, like, apply that to everyone, apply that to anyone. Do we really want the death penalty for drivers who go at 22 miles an hour in the 20 zone? Do we really want the death penalty for, like, people walking who step out with their phone in their hand? You know, we probably don't. So I think that's the answer, is we've got to do a bit of live and let live. Like, we as a city, London has grown, you know, from its medieval beginnings to 9.6 million people. And that does mean at times getting around can be quite awkward. We had the amazing, you know, Arsenal parade yesterday in London, and that totally disrupted huge swathes of North London where I live. I can be like, oh, death to Arsenal fans, or I could be like, you know what, that was a lovely thing. They're broadly getting on doing things. Some of them are a bit badly behaved. Some of them are brilliant people. It's live and let live, you know. And I think that's the thing, is we've got to take this away from it being cars v cycling. You know, at the end of the day, most cyclists are actually also drivers. I think there's something like a higher proportion of cyclists hold a driving license than the general public in the UK. So most cyclists drive as well. Most cyclists walk as well. We all get on the bus periodically. You know, most of us are in a car at some point. It's not an us v them thing. It's actually about saying, where you see bad behaviour that's dangerous, that probably needs some level of enforcement. But it's also important to understand why these things are happening. And that's as true of drivers as it is of horse riders, as it is of cyclists, as it is of anyone.
4: Absolutely. If only we could return to the horse in the centre of London. Make me very happy. Simon, lovely to talk to you. Thank you very much indeed for that. Simon Monk is from the London Cycling Campaign.
3: Now, the Mandelson file dump has happened, actually a bit earlier than anticipated, around about 2:15 this afternoon. Mandelson in the files said the government would, quote, never regret appointing me. He was right about some things, but not right about everything. There are 1,504 pages of documents which journalists are currently rifling through. There are emails, there are Google chat messages and so much more. Messages show contacts between Mandelson, ministers and advisers before he was appointed as US ambassador, including his lobbying for that job. There are also requests from Mandelson to be briefed by the director of the Signals Intelligence Organisation, GCHQ, saying he wants to ensure cooperation with the US remains deep. While arranging briefings, officials passed on to intelligence figures that Mandelson had yet to get developed vetting clearance. Now, one email from the Foreign Office says that given the short time frame until Mandelson is posted and the fact that he is a privy councillor, seniors here are giving him access to higher classification material on a case-by-case basis. I just wanted to ensure that C, that's the head of MI6, and your other seniors are aware, but it is, of course, for them to judge what is appropriate given this rather unique case. So that's just a very, very early dollop of some of the goodies we are told lie within the Mandelson files, which have been we've been told that they are likely to be excruciating and embarrassing. Well, I don't think we've quite got to either the excruciating or the embarrassing just yet.
4: Still time.
3: There's loads of time. We'll continue to look into the story on our programme, and John Pienaar will pick up the baton on Drive here on Times Radio from 4 o'clock.
4: Now, Bridget has a PS. Everything that she was saying about cyclists, it comes from a pedestrian's point of view. Bridget, I admired your honesty there. Coming up, should we punish prisoners less and focus more on getting them ready to come back into society? That's where we'll go next. Let's get the very latest news headlines. It's just gone 2:30. Here's Rob Malarkey.
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1: Good afternoon. The government has released hundreds more official documents relating to the appointment of Lord Mandelson as the UK's ambassador to the United States. This latest tranche of 1,500 files is among the largest ever laid in Parliament. In one of the files, a written note to the then Foreign Secretary, David Lammy, Mandelson said the government would never regret appointing him as their representative in Washington. Mandelson was given security clearance despite concerns raised by vetting officials over the extent of his friendship with the convicted paedophile Jeffrey Epstein. Stephen Swinford, the Times political editor, says it is likely to increase the uncertainty over the future of the Prime Minister.
10: This is now the fourth time that major disclosures of Mandelson documents have come to damage the Prime Minister. He cannot escape this scandal. Mainly, it will be embarrassing, but again, the political damage to the whole of the Labour Party that this will do. And I think when you stand back from it, one of the things it will do is increase the desire in the Labour Party to have someone that has no connection to any of this.
1: The UK has avoided paying Rwanda more than £100 million in compensation over a cancelled migrant deportation deal. Rwanda claimed the UK had breached the agreement, which was signed under the previous Conservative government when it was later abolished by Sir Keir Starmer. The Permanent Court of Arbitration in The Hague ruled in favour of the UK. And passengers who disrupt flights could be banned from flying by all airlines under new government proposals. It's understood officials are exploring a scheme that would allow certain carriers to share information about individuals. Airlines could then decide to refuse to carry repeat offenders. Don't forget, you can set the Times Radio news briefing as your flash briefing on Alexa.
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11: It's probably nothing. That's what Jack always thought when he felt a bit dizzy after physical exertion. He was only 17 and a keen basketball player. He was playing basketball when he had a cardiac arrest and collapsed. He was rushed to hospital and ended up on a life support machine. Jack was diagnosed with hypertrophic cardiomyopathy, a serious but rare heart condition, and his chances of survival were believed to be just 8%. Jack's surgeon believed they could avoid a heart transplant. He underwent an 8-hour operation and was later fitted with an implantable cardioverter defibrillator, an ICD, and a pacemaker. Jack is now at university studying software engineering and getting on with his life as a normal teenager. 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
3: Now, you are listening to Times Radio. We are keeping a very beady eye on the Mandelson files, which were indeed published, as expected, about half an hour ago now, 20 minutes or so ago, actually. And we have ace reporters flicking through, so we'll return to that subject well before 4 o'clock when John Pienaar takes over with much more on that subject here on Times Radio. We're talking prisons next. How much should prison be about punishment? How much about rehabilitation? The Chief Inspector of Prisons tells the Times we should be learning from Norway. The paper's reporting from Bastøy prison, which houses 120 inmates, including murderers, and conditions there are compared to a holiday camp and not a prison, which is the traditional insult hurled by some people in this country when they see what our prisoners in this country are up to. Charlotte Benn wrote the piece for The Times. You went to this jail, which is a Norwegian island, a while ago now, didn't you?
13: Mm-hmm. About 2 months ago.
3: Right.
13: And sorry.
3: No, you go on. Go on.
13: No, I was going to say that it's about a 10-minute ferry from a place called Horten.
3: Right.
13: So it's about an hour away from Oslo.
3: Okay.
13: And as you said, it has about 120, 125.
3: So it's tiny.
13: Yeah, really small. All male inmates. It's low security. But, I mean, they can apply from maximum security where they've done years because of rape charges, murder charges, to maybe they've been in for tax evasion and actually they've been sent there directly because their crimes aren't seen to be, you know, great enough for them to end up
3: somewhere. So that's interesting. My colleague Fiona is just going to adjust your microphone. We are, as I'm sure you're sick of hearing, on Times Radio, in a different studio for the next couple of weeks.
5: I'm going to try that.
3: And there are various adjustments that have to be made depending on who's currently occupying the Times Radio space. Thank you for bearing with, Charlotte. So actually, if you were to have a similar institution in this country, I'm guessing that you would have what you'd call, it would be, I suppose, an open prison. You'd have prisoners who were either very low-risk offenders or right at the end of a prison sentence.
13: Well, it's interesting because I was speaking to Charlie Taylor, as you said.
3: Chief Inspector, yeah.
13: Yes, exactly. And actually, they've set up these kind of Scandinavian-style units in HMP Pentonville and Wandsworth. So I think at the end of last year, beginning of this year. And actually, they're not cherry-picking the inmates.
3: Oh, I see, right.
13: So, Bastoy, obviously, inmates are kind of selected on good behaviour. Some of it is allocations due to the work requirements on the island. But over here, what they're doing is actually looking at, can we do it to a much broader spectrum of our population, our prison population, in theory looking at, okay, if we do that now, could it be applied to a much greater prison? I mean, if you could do it somewhere like Wandsworth, where inmates are going in and out within 8 to 12 weeks, the thought process, I guess, is then, if it's successful, you then might be able to apply it to a much greater population.
3: Right. It turns out that a further adjustment does have to be made.
4: Yes, so. I'm very sorry. I think I've adjusted it in completely the wrong direction. So here we go. And thank God all of this is visualised. It's all up there on the YouTube. It's a deep insight into the non-workings of the radio studio.
3: Thank you, Ryan. Exit Ryan, blushing slightly.
4: In a minute you'll get the great big door slam as well. Welcome to Acorn and Tea.
3: There we go. Oh dear, Mrs. Overall. I've always been that, so that's absolutely fine. Of course, all that really matters, bottom line, is does it work? Do they stay out of jail afterwards? What happens in Norway?
13: I mean, obviously in Norway, their system, they have a lot more funding per prison population, per person. But it does work. And I mean, in America, they've got this kind of little Scandinavia project. One of the guards I met at Bastoy, she's actually been helping with that, and it's because of the success in Scandinavia. And that's the reason that people like Charlie Taylor, why they're kind of looking at setting up these wings here, and seeing, you know, I mean, as much as it seems luxurious, actually having to sit every day with the idea that in theory you could swim across an island and you could be free. The warden's argument in Bastoy is, okay, you have to sit with what you've done. And that's your day-to-day dilemma, not necessarily getting angry at the system that you're dictated by, and if that's how you want to view it.
3: Okay, that's interesting. It's quite a sophisticated argument, that. And we all know that there are plenty of people in Britain who just want them, they other the people, and there are some vile criminals that we all hate, let's face it. They just want them locked up, never to be seen or heard of again. I mean, and frankly, sometimes that's an appealing set of thoughts.
13: Yes, and I mean, some of the inmates I met, one of them's actually a Londoner, he's been in the system here, and he said it took him a long time to adjust to the notion that someone's not kind of lurking behind his shoulder and locking one door and he waits for the next to be opened. And I think there are adjustments that perhaps for them it is good in terms of rehabilitation perspective. But I also think there is an argument to be made that actually if you've committed a crime that's very serious, you know, I mean, he even turned around at one point and said it's not really a prison. And, you know, he's sitting with the notion that if he tried to escape, if he was punished and he had to leave Bastoy, actually that's the punishment, and he'd be stupid to do that because he'd be going somewhere high security. You know, you can see both sides of the argument, can't you?
3: Men have escaped from Bastoy, haven't they?
13: They have. So I think there's been about 4 attempts in 10 years, roughly. Obviously, if they've not been successful, they wouldn't know about them. So Yes, true. I mean, yes.
3: I mean, you mentioned earlier that Norway spends a lot more than we do. Can you see any British political party saying we'll tax you more and we're going to spend a lot more on these sorts of institutions which we believe could really properly rehabilitate criminals?
13: I don't see anyone arguing taxpayer-funded money, but I do wonder if the way Bastoy works is they're not self-sufficient in any way. They have a lot of funding from the government, but a lot of the money they produce through, say, selling firewood from the forest, they sell apple juice, honey, that can go back into the prison. And I do think there's an argument for, is there an opportunity there to pair training qualifications with actually somehow finding more funding for the prison system? Because I think at the end of the day, that is one of the, if not the biggest problem in this country.
3: Yeah, well, I mean, prison overcrowding, we know, is a massive, massive issue, isn't it?
13: Here? Yes, yeah.
3: And you've got prisoners who are stuck in their cells for hour after hour. In this prison, because there are so few inmates, I think education is, you've got to do it, haven't you?
13: Yes, so you either have to work or you study for 4 days a week. In return for that, you kind of receive a basic allowance. They don't have meals cooked for them. The kitchen is a professional kitchen which actually produces the meals for another prison on the mainland. So that's another responsibility they have. They have to go to the supermarket. The London inmate that I met, he was a cashier in the supermarket. But yeah, they're pretty much all housed in these kind of wooden cabins. Most have access to the key to their room. Some of them work as kind of, they call it the father of the house. So they're responsible for stocking everything up in the house, making sure it's fairly neat and tidy. And from an outside perspective, when you first get there, I mean, you see these kind of wooden cabins. A lot of the inmates have bikes, so they're all kind of whizzing past and enjoying the nature. So at first, it isn't quite apparent that it is a prison at all.
3: And overnight, there are only four officers there.
13: Yes.
3: Is that right?
13: Yeah, that's correct. But I mean, there are other formal elements. They do a daily count about three times a day, I think. And they do have three traditional prison cells, but I mean, they rarely use them. That is more for the sense of if there was a outburst of violence or perhaps someone comes onto the island that is on some kind of drug they didn't know about in advance, that kind of thing.
3: Have you been in a British prison?
13: I haven't, I'm afraid.
3: No, okay, so I was going to ask... I just wonder whether you... So you can't make a comparison between...
13: No, not yet.
3: I mean, I haven't been in a British prison for a long time. I have been inside them, and they are, on the whole, really confined, grotty, smelly places. But this wasn't any of those things.
13: Not at all, and I think, obviously, they have access to sport. I mean, you know, golf frisbees kind of round the corner when you walk up. And
3: sorry, what?
13: Golf frisbee.
3: You see,
13: or frisbee golf.
3: I don't understand the concept, I'm afraid.
13: Basically, they play frisbee across a kind of field and they try and get it into a metal hanging goal, I suppose. But lots of sports, you know, that they can play, and there's fishing, and I mean, you walk up and, like I said, there's kind of birds everywhere in these fields, and it seems rather idyllic. But I think when you speak to them, actually, when they're not working, I think that's the hardest time for the inmates, because they're then not busy.
3: Yeah.
13: And even the warden admitted there probably is a lot more, there's probably a greater sense of a traditional prison between the inmates than they realise. You know, if it comes to violence and things, they just, because it's not monitored like it is a traditional prison, there's not CCTV around every corner and elements like that. But obviously, in return, they have a lot more freedom.
3: So. But as far as you can gather, there isn't violent, there aren't violent incidents there very often.
13: Well, I mean, they do have doctors there, and I did say, you know, is it the case that sometimes a prisoner comes down and they say, "Well, I've slipped and fallen on this," and they go, "Well, yes, but
3: have
13: I mean,
3: you?
13: Yeah, exactly." Yeah. But obviously, they're never. If someone doesn't tell them, they can't know that.
3: Okay, really interesting. And what's been the reaction from readers? Do you know?
13: Some of them have found it quite interesting.
3: Yeah.
13: And I think what you'd probably expect is, I think the one I noticed actually that I think is probably the more obvious argument was, are you rewarding crime by allowing people such luxuries? But I think it should be emphasised that, you know, most of the people that do go there have already served time in a high security prison. And actually the warden made the argument, which was he needs good workers to be able to, you know, whether it be selling the firewood or whatever it be. And actually, he found that people were going out on good behaviour so early on an ankle monitor. He was then struggling to replace some of the good workers. But then on the other side of that, some people were becoming well accustomed to it and finding it quite nice and having a relatively easy life. And he said that they shouldn't be too comfortable.
3: No, OK. But, I mean, bottom line, back to the question, re-offending, their rates are low. perhaps it's worth looking at.
13: Yes, exactly.
3: Okay, thank you very much.
13: Thank you.
3: Really appreciate it. And thank you for bearing with our technical adjustments. That is Charlotte Bent, who wrote that very interesting piece about Bastøy prison on that Norwegian island.
4: I'm sure that we'll get lots of messages about that topic, but so far today you are definitely exercised by cyclists. Chris says, cycling in London, the behaviour is getting worse. How many going through red lights, riding on pavements? I was almost knocked down 3 times one day in London last week while simply walking on the pavement, and I've lost count of the number of times a cyclist has almost hit me as I cross a pedestrian crossing with the cyclist going through a red light, not to mention the times I could have hit a cyclist in my car as they shoot a red light and cross right in front of me. We are 0333 003 53 this afternoon, and Jane and Fee at times.radio if you want to send us an email. B says Jane Garvey was in prison years ago. Do you want to just explain that?
3: Yeah, well, look, I haven't done it for ages.
4: Okay, your own recidivism rate is low.
3: Yeah, I've. Well, you've been in a prison, haven't you? You've been in prisons.
4: I've only visited for prison radio. I don't really count that, so okay. I haven't been on the wings.
3: I've spent the day in a few British prisons. I've got to say, they're very sad places. I mean, of course, they're quite challenging environments. They are meant to be. These people have committed some pretty unpleasant crimes in some cases. The last prison I went to was Stile Prison in Cheshire, which is a women's prison, and I won't forget that in a hurry. I know that women's prisons are very different from men's on the whole, but you know, there are some decent people working in the system, and there are some people whose lives have just taken, you know, they just haven't had my good luck, and so everything goes belly up. They end up doing something they regret, or they're made to do something they end up regretting, and it's all pretty sad. So I wouldn't rush to judge people who find themselves in jail, to be
4: honest.
3: We
4: do have a terrible reoffending rate in this
3: country.
4: Things like Bastøy are definitely worth looking in the direction of.
3: Yeah, you know as well as I do. Can you imagine the golf, frisbee golf?
4: Frisbee golf. Yeah, I think we need to investigate that.
3: Well, just the tabloids, she said, from her lofty perch, would have a field day. They really would. Yeah, go for it.
4: Coming up, why is the British Army getting ready to take humans out of choosing targets? We'll talk about that and some other tech stories with the magnificent Chris Stoker-Walker. It's 10 minutes to 3.
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4: So a quick update on the latest information in the government's Mandelson documents. Peter Mandelson refused to share messages and information held on his personal phone. One of the notes accompanying the release says, on the 31st of March, the Cabinet Office wrote to Peter Mandelson via his solicitors to request any information held on his personal phone, and Peter Mandelson declined to comply with that request. The government has has no further recourse to search the personal devices of Peter Mandelson. In discussions before he went to the US, he told ministers the government should be intensely relaxed about its relationship with the Trump White House rather than worrying about optics or gestures. And he also told the former Transport Minister, Louise Hague, that her exit seemed harsh after she resigned. That was over reporting of her pleading guilty to a fraud offence a decade before. We are keeping across all of the very latest, and we will bring you an awful lot more on that story after 3 o'clock this afternoon. Now, the British Army is considering allowing lethal strikes without human approval. The Armed Forces Minister Al Carnes told the Financial Times he must be able to take humans out of the loop for targeting if we need to. Let's talk to Chris Stokel-Walker about this story and others. Good afternoon, Chris.
19: Good afternoon, Fee.
4: So just explain a bit more about the parameters of this new policy. Is it essentially that if other people in the theatre of war might be allowing lethal strikes without human approval, we've got to get there too?
19: That's what Al Carnes is saying, and obviously Al Carnes is a favourite of Times Radio listeners, and it'd be interesting to hear whether or not they believe that this is a good policy or not. But yeah, he's obviously a former military man himself, more probably realpolitik in terms of warfare than anybody else in this space, saying it is inevitable that other countries are doing this. Probably hidden within that is an implication that the US may have been doing this already in its war in Iran, where we've seen obviously the use of AI in targeting some subjects there, and thinking probably at other adversaries as well, and going, well, look, if they are going to do it, if you can't beat them, then ultimately you have to join them. And this is the way that AI is going in terms of its use in warfare. Of course, it comes with huge concerns in terms of how you actually manage those systems and who has the oversight and the ultimate responsibility. But yeah, it's Al Carnes being Al Carnes.
4: So some of the language around this, you have to read it 4 or 5 times, and even then you don't completely understand it. Current UK military policy published in 2022 says that there would be context-appropriate human involvement in the selection and engagement of targets. I mean, that's, I think, bewilderingly evasive, Chris.
19: It is, and it's unlike Al Carnes, who has made his sort of political career, as much as it is relatively young, talking plain truths to people. I mean, it's interesting also that the way that we discussed this, we said that this is a new policy. He actually told the FT himself that, you know, this is, you know, we already have these strict rules and regulations on this sort of stuff, and we're going to stick to them. But I think that actually, you know, what this shows is that this is a live debate, one in which we're starting to draw up these decisions. And yeah, it will be up to the lawyers and the military men themselves to have to pore over the exact wording of that to say, well, to what extent do you have human oversight? Is it a case of someone several thousand miles away, as we know already drones have, of using these through a sort of video game console controller? Or is it that you say to an AI system, you can target specific areas and you can work autonomously? Like, where in that loop, it's not quite clear, does the human responsibility lie?
4: Well, I'm sure we'll hear from the Al Carnes fan club. They know the number. I don't need to give
3: they
4: it
3: really
4: out again.
3: They really do know the number.
4: Let's talk about a couple of other stories making the tech news. BMW are making their cars in Europe with human-shaped robots in an effort to increase productivity. Robot arms have been involved in production lines for a long time, Chris, haven't they? So what's the huge difference here?
19: The idea is that you could then have a facility that is also friendly to humans. Because at the minute, if you have these robot arms, and we've seen video of them, frankly, on every news bulletin, whenever you talk about places building cars, I'm up here in the northeast, we have Nissan near us in Sunderland. You always see these arms going across the bonnets of cars, making sure that it's shapely and so on and so forth. But what you don't see is the fact that any human being has to be kept probably a good 10 or so metres away. And actually, those robots, as they are currently kept in cages. So the idea here, I think, is that if you have a humanoid robot, then you can put it alongside or closer to those human workers, which means the fine details that the robot can't do can be completed by a human colleague.
4: And does it automatically mean that the direction, well, the destination of travel is that humans won't need to be around the robots at all after a while, that they will be replaced?
19: Potentially, and this is one really interesting thing. I'm actually going to be chairing a discussion with a representative of Sony, another big tech company, at a panel this week. And we were just having I've just come off a discussion with him about that, of things that he did and did not want to kind of talk about. He was very cagey about the idea of talking about whether or not it will replace. He says augment, and I think that that is fair cop. But the reality is there'll be an awful lot of people worried. They'll have seen this before. We saw it, frankly, with Henry Ford and the Model T several decades back. So a big concern, I think. But yeah, I think there will always be a human in the loop just because of the responsibility, but also because of those fine motor details.
4: Yeah. One detail that has really stayed with me after reading about this, Aeon, one of these humanoid robots, it doesn't have a human face, but does have a display area on the front of its head, which shows symbols such as a line when performing a task and a circle when listening. It's a hot date, isn't it, Chris?
19: Sometimes I wish that I had a symbol on my face rather than my actual visage when I have to answer some questions that other people ask me as well.
4: Right. Okay. Oh dear, I feel I'm not on very solid ground here. Right. Scotland's Children's Commissioner has weighed in on the discussion about banning social media for under 16s. What's she said?
19: Yeah, she's basically said that she doesn't think that we should do it. And that's quite interesting. She says

0: soon as the shoe is on the other foot there, I'm not entirely certain that an outright ban sounds like the best thing for the majority of people.
1: What is the one thing that you would immediately change if you could?
0: Oh, gosh, you asked me this about less than a minute before I have to decide. I think that I would basically say we need better education. And that doesn't include, by the way, just kids. That includes adults. It is this incredibly difficult thing. There was a fascinating researcher called Harry Dyer who's talked about the idea of medicalizing social media addiction, saying that this is a problem that can be solved in some way through kind of regulation. The reality is it's a discussion that we need to have as families, more guidelines put in place there and saying, actually, this is acceptable behaviour, this isn't, this is dangerous and this is safe.
1: Beautifully done, Chris. Thank you very much indeed. Our tech journalist, Chris Stokel-Walker. Our number on any of the stories that we're talking about today is 0333 003 2353. I'm going to put on my listening humanoid face with the circle, which will appear when I'm doing exactly that. Would you like that, Jane?
2: Yeah, I would, actually. Yeah, it would be clear and I'd feel I'd understood exactly what was going on.
1: Right, I'll get it sorted. Excellent. With the high tech in this studio, it'll take about 85 years.
2: Yeah. Now hold your breath.
3: Across the UK, on DAB, on your smart speaker, and now in the Times Live app on your mobile and tablet. 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
2: 3 o'clock, it's Jane Garvey and Fee Glover on Times Radio. Until four, it's Mandelson Monday. We've got more on the Mandelson document story in the company of the Times politics team right after the news at 3 o'clock. We have learned that Donald Trump wanted a ministerial red box with President of the United States inscribed on it as a visit during his state visit, but they couldn't get it made in time and it caused quite the kerfuffle. How can the US end the fighting in the Middle East? We'll hear from an American foreign policy expert. We'll talk about the Meta whistleblower forced into silence by her former employer. We'd love to talk to her, but she's not allowed to speak. We'll open the doors of our literary salon. We're talking Elizabeth Strout, amongst other writers, in the company of, who is it today? Laura Hackett. And we'll discuss female financial literacy with Megan Harwood-Baines of the Times Money team. Here's the news at three, Rob Malarkey.
4: Jane, thank you. Good afternoon. Lord Mandelson said the government would never regret appointing him as the UK's ambassador to the United States in one of 1,500 documents about the posting to have been presented to Parliament today. The written note to the then Foreign Secretary, David Lammy, features in the second tranche of files relating to Sir Keir Starmer's decision to give the post to Mandelson, despite concerns raised by vetting officials over the extent of the Labour peer's friendship with Jeffrey Epstein. The documents show Mandelson also apparently declined to comply with a request to hand over his personal phone. Stephen Swinford, the Times political editor, says it could be a humiliating afternoon for the Prime Minister.
5: There are some really indiscreet things that Cabinet ministers have said about the Prime Minister and the state of the government, but also it will obviously refer back again to Keir Starmer's original sin of appointing Mandelson in the first place, despite knowing his links to Epstein. So all in all, it's going to be a very difficult day for the government.
4: Mandelson has denied any wrongdoing. The UK will not have to pay Rwanda millions of pounds over a failed migrant deportation deal after winning an international court case. Signed by the previous Conservative government, the agreement initially proposed that the UK would pay Rwanda to host asylum seekers who'd arrived illegally in this country. Times Radio's Sinead Garvan has the details.
6: The Prime Minister said the plan to send asylum seekers to the African country was dead and buried very quickly after he entered office. Rwanda then sued Britain for more than £100 million, claiming it was owed the money after the terms of the agreement were breached. The two countries clashed in a three-day hearing in March at the Permanent Court of Arbitration in The Hague. Lawyers for the UK denied that parts of the deal had been breached. Rwanda's justice minister said the UK did not do Rwanda a courtesy of informing it in advance that it was scrapping the deal.
4: MPs are debating plans today for a single patient record for the NHS in England, bringing together GP, hospital and social care information. It's hoped the plans will remove the need for people to keep repeating their story at appointments and doctors can quickly access patients' information. The US and Iran have launched attacks on each other's military bases in the Gulf, where Kuwait says it has intercepted a series of missiles and drones. Iran's Islamic Revolutionary Guard said it had targeted an airbase used by US

0: forces for an attack on southern Iran. Suzanne Kianpour is an American-Iranian journalist and academic. She says the two sides remain miles away from a lasting peace agreement.
1: The regime wants more than it did before the war. So they want reparations, unfreezing of their assets, money, dropping sanctions. And people in Iran that I've spoken to repeatedly say that it would be a disaster if Trump actually does all of this and gives them everything that they're asking for. And they're also, unfortunately, losing hope.
0: And the former England football captain and manager Kevin Keegan says he has stage 4 cancer, the most advanced stage of the disease. Keegan's family disclosed his initial diagnosis in January of this year after the 75-year-old had had further evaluation of ongoing abdominal symptoms. For a roundup of the news on demand, subscribe to the Times Radio News Briefing on any podcast platform.
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3: Good afternoon. You will know by now that thousands of documents relating to the appointment of Peter Mandelson as ambassador to the US have indeed been released, and they include conversations with cabinet ministers. Let's go through some of the initial findings and what it all means. With us now is policy editor of The Times, Oliver Wright. So, Oliver, what's your first Hello. Impression of what you've been able to have a look at so far?
4: I mean, yeah, there's a huge amount there, and it ranges from the sort of serious to the bizarre and the ridiculous. I mean, you know, first impressions are the sheer extent of Mandelson's network across the government. You know, there are email and message exchanges with a large proportion of the cabinet, a lot of other more junior ministers. And it's clear that the sort of informal influence that Mandelson had over a very large number of people who are in very senior positions in the government was extensive. And it was long before his time formally as US ambassador. Then there were the sort of weird vignettes. There's a whole email exchange over trying to get Donald Trump a ministerial red box to give him during the state visit when he came over last September, and it appears that the request for this box to be given to Trump had been made in February, but as far as August, nothing had actually been done to get the box made. And this was a problem that it exercised not just Mandelson but Morgan McSweeney, who was obviously Keir Starmer's chief of staff, and indeed the permanent secretary of the Foreign Office. And it's a quite a revealing picture. One of the problems is a lot of it is redacted, so what you get is sort of fragments of messages, so you're trying to piece the whole thing together. But it is a sort of fascinating insight into the way in which government and politics works.
3: Yeah, you wouldn't have thought inscribing a box was the most difficult challenge on earth. I mean, you just Google box inscribers London and see what pops up.
4: Oh no,
3: just
4: much go on more Etsy. Complicated than that.
3: Or go on Etsy, as my colleague suggests. Yeah. Well, why is it more complicated than that?
4: From what I can tell, it's because there is a particular company that has the warrant to make those boxes, and nobody else is allowed to make those boxes, and they have a lead time of between 8 and 10 weeks to make each box. And by the time the government was aware that they needed to get the box in time for September, they'd lost that lead time.
3: Okay, yes, I'm sure there's a logic there, I suppose, but you might think they'd make a special case of this particular case, but anyway, apparently not. You mentioned that there's so much between Mandelson and current serving members of the government. What is the tone of Mandelson's interactions? Is he patronising? Is he sort of, I know my business, this is my area, I'm just here to put you right? Is he friendly?
4: I'd say it's chummy. And, you know, it varies between different people. There's a lot of messages with Angela Smith, who's leader of the House of Lords. Mm. And, you know, those are people, they've known each other for many years, and there's a kind of familiarity towards the exchanges. Others are a little bit more sort of perfunctory. There's a whole sort of series of exchanges between Mandelson and various people when he got appointed. And there's also messages that Mandelson sent to people like Heidi Alexander, the Transport Secretary, when she got the job, congratulating her and saying that she would make her constituency of Swindon proud, and a message to Louise Hay, who obviously lost her job, was sacked by Starmer, saying how sad he was to see her go. It shows him as the sort of arch networker.
3: Yeah. Okay. But somebody he clearly rated, let's be honest, I don't think I'm, it's not an exclusive. He rated himself, didn't he? He still does. And he assumes that people would want to hear from him.
4: Yeah, absolutely. And there was a large tranche of documents relating to his lobbying efforts, getting cabinet ministers, Labour officials, basically anyone he knew who went to Oxford to vote for him to become Chancellor of Oxford. That seems to have been a subject of his particular preoccupation at one stage, which is obviously nothing to do with government, but interesting nonetheless.
3: Yeah, he didn't get that, though, did he, of course?
4: He didn't get that, no.
3: But wasn't there some talk that he might be able to combine the job and be the Chancellor of Oxford and US ambassador?
4: Yeah, he thought that would be possible. I think not many other people thought that was possible, but it never came to pass in the end.
3: Now, we've got other stuff to squeeze in, but we were promised stuff that was excruciating and embarrassing. I don't think we've quite got there yet, have we, Oliver?
4: Not yet, but there are still a lot of documents to go through. And I think some of them will take a little bit of interpreting. I mean, there's an interesting one where Manderson appears to have tried to arrange a meeting between the Prime Minister and Peter Thiel. Now, Thiel was the founder of Palantir,
3: yeah.
4: And one of the clients of Palantir, one of Global Council, which was the lobbying company that Mandelson ran, one of its clients was Palantir. So there's stuff like that which is interesting. I think the embarrassing stuff is going to come around sort of meetings that he brokered off the books that may have not been declared, but we're just going to need to sort of go through that in the sort of fullness of time. And I think, you know, there may be other things in there that take a little longer to come out.
3: Right, okay. I'm just looking at thetimes.com, Ollie, as you speak, and there is an interesting observation from Mandelson saying that Wes Streeting was having what he called an early midlife crisis. So I think we're heading into the more interesting territory, and we'll stick with it throughout the evening here on Times Radio. Certainly much more from John Pienaar after 4 o'clock. Thank you very much, Oliver. That is Oliver Wright, The Times policy editor.
5: It's 3:10. Israel's Prime Minister, Benjamin Netanyahu, has ordered attacks on Lebanon's capital, Beirut, as the conflict with Iran-backed armed group Hezbollah continues to escalate. Over the weekend, the US bombed Iranian drone and radar sites, accusing Tehran of aggressive actions. Writing on Truth Social, Donald Trump told his critics to sit back and relax, because it all works out in the end. Let's talk to Catherine Thompson, who is a senior fellow of defence and foreign policy studies at the Cato Institute. Catherine Thompson, a very good afternoon from us. In your opinion, does it all work out in the end?
6: I don't think we should certainly be so blasé about it, particularly given the implications, I would say, to the administration's own national defence and national security strategy. I think the longer this goes on, the more resources we expend, particularly if fighting does resume and we don't continue to walk down the path of a deal. I think we may find ourselves in a scenario where the president's optionality to prioritize things like the Western Hemisphere and deterrence by denial in the Indo-Pacific become significantly limited.
5: Is all of that to be seen in the fact as well that Marco Rubio reportedly spoke to the Lebanese president and to Benjamin Netanyahu on Sunday to come up with a plan for de-escalation, but nothing solid has emerged yet? Early days, I know.
6: Yeah, I think this is, the Lebanon conflict angle is certainly layered in here as well. I mean, obviously the big focus is Iran, but then we have these other regional elements as well to contend with. And I think the challenge is, right, is the U.S. is dealing with a side of the table, particularly in negotiations with the Iranians, where many foreign actors, the Israelis, our Gulf partners, kind of sit adjacent at that table as well with their own interests, represented. And in many cases, it may align with U.S. interests, but in many cases, it may not as well. And so these are dynamics that, as the U.S. particularly seeks to deal with Iran, that they're going to have to contend with, namely, what are our allies and partners here that are sitting at the table in an adjacent fashion? What are they going to ask, and what are they going to expect of us in a potential deal scenario?
5: So what do you imagine that the United States' next part of its military strategy will look like?
6: I mean, I'm a little bit concerned. I just saw on X, that U.S. Central Command responded, and I mean, they successfully intercepted Iranian drones that were targeted at our forces in Kuwait. I think this is what we would expect to see if fighting does continue to resume. I mean, it I'm a little bit worried that some of these indicators, particularly this volleying of fire between the Iranians and the United States, and then the retaliation that's targeted at our bases in particular, means we are moving slowly off the path toward a deal and more to the path of resumption of fighting. And I think any further escalation really puts the U.S. in a tough position resource-wise, particularly with some of our most exquisite munitions. And so strategy-wise, I mean, I worry that we may be boxing ourselves into an escalation spiral that will be difficult to get out of.
5: So set against that, Catherine, these messages that Donald Trump posts on Truth Social, sit back and relax, it all works out in the end. What do you make of those? How do those land in both Iran, in Beirut, and in Israel now?
6: Yeah, I mean, I think that honestly, our adversaries and our partners in the region, I mean, I think it sends somewhat of a confusing signal. But I actually think that that's the wrong area to focus. I think the signal where it's probably more relevant and perhaps does more damage is the signal that it sends to particularly Republican lawmakers who are headed into a really tough midterm election, being told to sit back and relax when, you know, this is affecting gas prices, this is affecting the broader U.S. economy. It's taking focus away from the affordability agenda that the White House has laid out. And it's really putting Republicans going into tough midterm election cycles in a really, really tough position to provide a robust defense of not only the war in Iran, but what we're not doing as part of this administration, or what's not being done in terms of the affordability agenda. And I think that that's something to contend with. But I think that's where it actually introduces the most confusion.
5: Sure. So at what point, in your opinion, do all of those things that you've mentioned actually change Donald Trump's foreign and military policy? Can he afford to wait until after the midterms to make any kind of a change?
6: I mean, it's interesting, right? The president has sent mixed signals on how he specifically feels about the midterms. But, you know, the White House is certainly, it seems like they're making plenty of moves to try to provide as much cushion and insulation for Republicans going into the midterms as possible. So it seems to be a bit of conflicting signals inside. I personally don't think it's a good political strategy to wait until the midterms are over to try to, you know, continue to massage these messages. I think, you know, the correct course correction probably needs to be done now. But I also wonder, you know, since we're headed into the summer, there's very few legislative days left in Congress. I worry about how much a course correction now would actually help.
5: And in the Gulf states, who loses patience with America and America's promises first?
6: I think that's an interesting dynamic. I'm not totally sure if there's a prediction one way or the other that can be made. But I think what's really going to be, I think, most interesting is that if the United States truly is close to a deal, you know, obviously the Israelis have some sort of weigh in, sitting sort of adjacent to the table. In that respect, also the Gulf partners have kind of made it known, particularly the UAE has made it known that they feel the same and want to have some input there as well. So I really think it comes down to what's on the table in terms of a deal and who has concerns with anything that is sort of racked and stacked. And can the U.S. Put its allies and partners in a position where they feel comfortable with those elements if we plan to move forward?
5: Catherine, thank you very much indeed for joining us this afternoon. Catherine Thompson is a Senior Fellow of Defence and Foreign Policy Studies at the Cato Institute.
3: Now, we were on this programme due to interview Sarah Wynne Williams, the author of a book about what it was like to work at Meta, but we couldn't because Meta moved in and said she wasn't allowed to publicise it anymore. But Sarah was at the Hay Festival at the weekend. What happened there? She was told that she couldn't speak, so she sat on a panel and wasn't allowed to pull any facial expressions either. What was going on? We'll talk to someone who was on that panel in a couple of minutes here on Times Radio. It is now 18 minutes past 3.
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5: 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You and your friend could be in with a chance of winning that voucher. All the T's and C's are online.
3: Right, let's go to the Hay Festival, where the Meta whistleblower and author of Careless People, Sarah Wynne Williams, had to sit silently on stage because her former employer said that she would breach a legal ruling if she spoke. That was Meta, of course. So her legal team decided that although she could actually sit on the stage, she couldn't speak or nod her head or shake her head through an entire hour-long panel. Now, one of her fellow panellists is our next guest. It's Tim Wu. He is a law professor at Columbia University, also the architect of the Biden administration's competition and antitrust policies. Tim, tell us about the atmosphere. It must have been just very odd to have a panellist on the stage who couldn't say a word or express any emotion.
13: I mean, it was unusual, I'll put it that way. It was kind of a very visceral demonstration of overreach, I guess, because here you have the Hay Festival, which is all about ideas and books, and you know, most people there have written a book, and you have someone who's written a book who has a lot to say, and they simply cannot speak. So it was nothing else than censorship, pure and straightforward.
3: Do you think it was right for Sarah to sit on the stage, though? Because sitting there silently, it's pretty powerful, isn't it?
13: I mean, yes, I think she's brave. Her book is terrific, by the way, Careless People. You know, it is a page turner. I can see why Facebook, Meta, isn't fond of it, because they exposes a sort of moral bankruptcy at the core of the company. And I think what they're doing now is more of the same. It's almost like the opposite of what you usually try and do in public relations, which is to look good. It just felt very heavy-handed. Here you have someone with ideas, they want to talk, and they're being silenced at a book festival of all places.
3: Yeah. I do have a statement from Meta. Careless People they've described as a mix of out-of-date and previously reported claims about the company and false accusations about our executives. What do you think of their treatment of Sarah Wynne Williams? I mean, when you think about it, I guess it's pretty counterproductive, isn't it? They've made her life exceptionally difficult and made themselves look pretty stupid and obnoxious in the process.
13: First, can I rebut what they say about the book?
3: Yeah.
13: I mean, the book is a great read, and if you want to know, read it for yourself. I mean, she's not allowed to publicize it, but they haven't been able to get a prior restraint, you know, that is too far. So the book can still be gotten at, and it is a terrific read. And I think they don't like it because it makes them look kind of like amateurs and, you know, a lot of questionable decisions in various areas. So, you know, that's the reason they don't like this book. And I agree with you. It just feels heavy-handed. And I think we need to, like, think about this more in the bigger picture. People have warned that some of the largest tech platforms are more like, you know, they have the power of nation states. And, you know, what does a nation state do when criticized? What does the authoritarian dictator do? It tries to censor its critics. So this is just kind of like classic tin pot dictator behavior. I don't like what someone said about me. I'm going to crush them.
3: Mm. Did you speak to Sarah? I mean, I'm assuming you are allowed to tell us what she said in conversation off stage.
13: Yes, I think it's better I don't say what she said off stage. In fact, I think they said I shouldn't represent anything as coming from her people, right. My opinions.
3: But, I mean, just, is she all right?
13: You know, I think, without speaking for her,
3: yeah. That
13: when a company that's, you know, worth hundreds of billion dollars tries to crush you, create as many expenses as they can, and you're a private citizen, that, you know, it's a tough fight. I mean, I think she's a hero. I think a lot of employees, even after seeing what they did, would not want to speak out. And I think that's what Facebook is trying to do. They're trying to deter other people by saying, you know, if you speak out against us. And, you know, what do we call that? It's called authoritarian government in other contexts, and sedition acts. And I really think this is a time to recognize, like, what's going on here, that the tech platforms have gone beyond sort of normal confidentiality and into the business of trying to silence critics.
3: We're talking quite a lot about WhatsApp today in the UK because of a dump of files relating to the appointment of Peter Mandelson as US ambassador from the UK to the States. I think most of us, I mean, I've deleted Facebook, for example. I have read Careless People. I've got rid of Facebook. I've deleted Instagram. But how can any of us function without WhatsApp, Tim, also owned by Meta?
13: Yes, I agree. It was really a significant error for the anti-monopoly authorities, both in Europe, in the United Kingdom, and in the United States, to allow Facebook to buy what was then one of their most dangerous competitors. For some years now, I've been saying we should break up Facebook into Facebook, Instagram, and WhatsApp. It seems crazy to have, you know, a quasi-monopoly of all these things. And you're right. I mean, WhatsApp is almost like the utility of daily life. I know my children's football team is organized by it, for example.
3: Yes, well, I mean, that's a good example. There are millions of other benign examples of WhatsApp being a truly fantastic tool to actually enhance social cohesion. So is there any chance that the organization will be broken up?
13: Well, in the United States, there is a lawsuit on appeal that is seeking the breakup of and was brought by the U.S. government, actually under the first Trump administration, and continued under Biden. I think there's a chance, and I think that, I don't know, I mean, people have been kind of, for too long, we've kind of been under this almost blackmail-like power, oh, you can't mess with big tech, you know, that otherwise they won't give you the future you want and all this kind of stuff. But I think we have to call, you know, a thing what it is. Mm. We have a level of private power, which is similar to a nation state. And, you know, I don't think you have to be American or British to think that all power unrestrained is dangerous. And the whole point of a constitution is to restrain uncontrolled power.
5: Tim, is there an alternative to WhatsApp, a fledgling communications tool that operates on the same basis that we could jump ship from WhatsApp to join?
13: I mean, I do use Signal an awful lot. It's a little more specialized. But yeah, I encourage everyone to try and use alternatives. The point is, though, it's hard for consumers to sort of just jump ship. I mean, it's like saying, oh, you know, stop using British Telecom. Or, oh, I mean, you can sort of do that, or stop using the oil and gas company. The fact is that these technologies have become essentials. And it's time for us to realize they're basically part of public infrastructure. We don't say, oh, if you don't, you know, no one says don't walk on the sidewalk or don't walk on the street. There's certain things you have to use. And the point is they need to be controlled better by the public.
3: What about the fact that Meta have stopped Sarah Wynne-Williams, however ham-fistedly, they've stopped her from publicising the book, but the book is still on sale, and they haven't sued her around the contents of the book, have they?
13: I don't believe so. I should say I'm not an expert on the underlying lawsuit, but I think it's just a breach. In fact, I think they haven't, and you know, I think that's an acknowledgement. One of the greatest defenses of defamation is truth. And if they really believe that she was saying things that were false, then they could sue for defamation. The fact they haven't, I think, says something.
3: Well, to me, that says, please don't read the book because it's full of truths we don't want anyone to know.
13: Yeah. I mean, it's you know, they're fumbling around. They're in the book. They're way too easygoing with China. Sometimes they do good things, sometimes they're bad. I mean, the fact is it's truth. It's not relentlessly negative. It's not a parody. It just tells the truth, is that these were young people, inexperienced, overambitious, lacking real character or kind of a moral core, and it shows. And there's a reason that, you know, people feel kind of uneasy about Facebook and particularly their role in things like the 2016 election. And, you know, I think that's the truth, and the point of books is to tell the truth. And the fact that a company is trying to shut down the truth is really distressing.
3: Yeah. I imagine that there were some good questions to the panelists at the event. Is that the case?
13: There were. I got to say, Sarah, or all of us, but I think really for her, got a standing ovation at the end. I'd never seen that at a book event. You know, there is... She is speaking truth to power. I mean, literally. Yeah. How often do you see that? And in reality, I mean, people talk about, but this is the real thing. She's exposing... you know, what this company has really been all about, and in, you know, both its pluses and minuses, and is being punished for it. And, you know, that's where things are at.
3: Yeah, so and I don't want to be facetious, but the audience were on their feet at the Hay Festival, and you're right, it very rarely happens at Hay. They're a tough crowd, they really are. And they think she's hugely admirable, and she is. And then they WhatsApp their mates to tell them all about it. I mean, that's the position we're in, isn't it, Tim?
13: Yeah, I mean, it's funny you point WhatsApp. I get, again, we are in a position where these are the essentials. You know, it's not as if you can just totally decide you're not going to use any platform and that's how you're going to live. I mean, you can, but then you become a hermit, like the Unabomber or something like that. So we need better public control, and we need the power to be distributed. I mean, this is the oldest issue in human governance, is the control of unaccountable power. The ancient Greeks were into it. You know, the British revolutions, the Magna Carta, the American Constitution. This is the topic of all of this, and that's the situation we face in this time.
3: Fascinating to talk to you. Thank you very much. That is law professor at Columbia University, Tim Wu. Now, we have made contact with Meta, tried to get a response to the claims that it has censored Sarah Wynne-Williams at the Hay Festival. We haven't actually heard from them today, but on Sunday, Meta denied the claims in Wynne-Williams' book that it had used algorithms to detect when teenagers were feeling vulnerable to aid advertisers. A spokesman did tell the Times then, "We do not and have not offered tools to target people based on their emotional state." You might want to read the book. It's called Careless People by Sarah Wynne-Williams, and it is indeed available in the UK.
5: And Dom says, "I wonder if Meta realised that nothing makes me want to hear what this lady has to say more than being told she's not allowed to say it." Alistair says, "What's the problem with WhatsApp? It's just a group texting service. What's sinister about it? I don't understand. It doesn't even have ads or feeds. It's the parent company that it's part of, Alistair. That was why we were talking about it, because it operates under that umbrella that also contains Facebook and Instagram, and both of those companies are the ones that Sarah has been talking about in her book. So I hope that clears that up. It's just gone 3:30. We are expecting to hear from the government regarding the release of documents about our former ambassador to the US, Peter Mandelson, and we'll bring you that just as soon as we get more information. And our literary salon, everybody's blood pressure goes down. It opens its doors in about 5 minutes time. Let's get a check on the latest news headlines first with Rob Malarkey.
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0: Good afternoon. More than 1,000 pages of documents relating to Lord Mandelson's appointment as the UK's ambassador to the United States have been presented to Parliament. Senior government figures and civil servants lost their jobs over the appointment of Mandelson, who was given security clearance despite concerns raised by vetting officials over his friendship with Jeffrey Epstein. In one exchange via WhatsApp, the current Work and Pensions Secretary told Mandelson that every meeting in government was about who can we tax in order to pay benefits to others. And in a written note to the then Foreign Secretary, David Lammy, Mandelson said the government would never regret appointing him as their representative in Washington. The Times policy editor is Oliver Wright.
4: Yeah, first impressions are the sheer extent of Mandelson's network across the government. Email and message exchanges with a large proportion of the cabinet. And it's clear that the sort of informal influence that Mandelson had over a very large number of people who are in very senior positions in the government was extensive, and it was long before his time formally as US ambassador.
0: The documents are expected to highlight private criticism of Sir Keir Starmer from some of his most senior ministers in message exchanges with Mandelson. Mandelson himself has denied wrongdoing. The UK will not have to pay Rwanda millions of pounds over the failed migrant deportation deal after winning an international court case. The two countries clashed in a three-day hearing in March at the Permanent Court of Arbitration in The Hague. The East African nation sued Britain for more than £100 million, claiming it had breached the terms of its agreements. A 62-year-old delivery driver has admitted stealing more than £4,000 worth of the weight loss medication Ozempic from the pharmaceutical wholesaler that he once worked for. Croydon Magistrates Court heard Peter Daniel from Croydon stole 30 boxes of the drug to treat an eating disorder. And the Metropolitan Police is investigating six stabbings that occurred during Arsenal's Premier League trophy parade in North London. 24 people are now known to have been arrested at the event, which was attended by an estimated 800,000 people, including for alleged sexual offences and the suspected assault of police officers. Don't forget, you can set the Times Radio news briefing as your news service on Alexa.
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5: Andy's listening to us in Scotland this afternoon. Thank you for your discussion on the book Careless People. I found a copy online and bought it. I probably wouldn't have done that if you hadn't drawn such attention to it. So that's the thing, isn't
3: it? Read it, says Meta.
5: It is the Streisand effect, yep, as Tristan said, which was the photograph that she sued over being made public of her
3: house,
5: Malibu mansion, and then everyone went to look at the photograph, didn't they?
3: Yeah. I mean, I have to say, if you're not a technical person, and as Fee, you know, I'm not.
5: Don't tear yourself down.
3: No. I have just ordered a new leaf blower, so anything could happen over the next couple of days, but I might blow myself away. I read that book, and it's not impenetrable. So if you think, oh, well, there'll be nothing in here for me, it's fascinating.
5: And Tim Wu, who you were talking to just before the news about it, is the author of a book worth reading too, called The Age of Extraction: How Tech Platforms Conquered the Economy and Threaten Our Future Prosperity. Let's talk about calmer books now. We open the French windows to let in some cultural breeze as the literary salon gets going with the deputy literary editor for the Times and Sunday Times, Laura Hackett. Laura, it's always lovely to see you. How are you?
17: I'm very well. Happy
5: good
17: to be here.
5: The Things We Never Say by Elizabeth Strout appears to be a book that when people read it, they need to tell people to read it. It's quite a rare thing, that, actually. Have you read it?
17: I have. I really loved it. I'm a big fan of Elizabeth Stroud, and lots of people might have already read her books about, she's got these sort of two characters she's come back to again and again, Olive Kitteridge and Lucy Barton. And this one, she's introduced a new character, and it's a man. And he's called Artie Dam, and he is a teacher. He's in lives in Massachusetts. He's married, and he's got a grown-up son, Rob. And that is kind of the first 50 pages, really. And you get a bit of an insight into his life. He carries around this real sense of loneliness, of sadness. He's not sure where he's going to go from here. And then, about 50 pages in, and I won't say what it is, obviously, he basically learns this sort of big revelation that upends everything that he thought he knew about his life, about his family. And to other people, that sort of a revelation might destroy the last bit of sanity that he's carrying around. But actually, it seems to weirdly give him a new kind of lease of life, or a new understanding, especially of his relationship with his son. And I just find it so moving. There are so many scenes in it, just of small acts of kindness that people show to each other. In some ways, it's quite a political book. It's all taking place with the backdrop of Trump becoming president. So that's there. But to me, the thing that really hit home was just how people treated each other and the kindness they showed each other. And I think that's what makes people go out and say to their friends, you must read this book.
5: Yeah, because it's a very unprompted recommendation about this book. I mean, we talk about books all the time. Oh, yeah, that was great. I like this. You'd like that. It'd be great for a summer holiday. But there's something about this book that really seems to be above all of that, actually, in quite an extraordinary way.
17: Yeah, and I mean, there's four of us on the books desk at the Times and Sunday Times, and usually we kind of have it as one person will read a particular book and then we'll share what they think with the others, because there's so many books to get through. This is one of those rare ones where all four of us made sure that we had to read it, and we all really enjoyed it. And we took away different things from it. Some of us were, I mean, I particularly found the family relationships, to me, that felt like the heart of it. But other members of the team, for them, the kind of political backdrop, that was the important thing. So I think that's also a sign of a really good book, is that people can read it and take away different things, but all love it.
5: I mean, all of her books, I think, are absolutely fabulous. Her eye for emotional detail is just superb. I did hear Ryan Tubridy saying that Elizabeth Stroud was on his programme this weekend on Times Radio. It was Sunday. There was a little event in North London, so I didn't manage to catch the shows that went out, but you can go back and listen to an interview with Elizabeth Stroud there between 1 and 4 on Sunday afternoon, if you've got the Times app. Let's move on to Regiment of Women by Clemence Dane, the pen name of Winifred Ashton. Tell us about this one.
17: So this is one of those kind of rediscovered novels. It was actually published back in 1917, but genuinely, to read it, it read to me very much like one of Muriel Spark's kind of 1960s novels. It felt very modern. Clemence Dane herself is a real character. She was this playwright, a screenwriter, a novelist. She was also, Noel Coward called her his lesbian muse, and he actually based the character of Madame Arcati after her. So that gives you a bit of an idea of the sort of character she was. She had these two female partners, and they all lived together but across three different addresses, and she just seemed basically like a legend. And this was her debut novel, I think, and it's set in a girls' school. There's this quite terrifying teacher, Miss Claire Harthill, who's been there for ages, and she's one of those teachers who everyone's a bit afraid of, but they also are so desperate for her approval. I think we've all had teachers like that who we just want them to say, oh, well done, you've done that very well. And she basically forms a friendship slash maybe relationship, we think relationship, with a younger teacher called Alwyn. And it's 1917, so the book is not explicit. They have one scene where they kiss, but they've got this really intense kind of psychological, almost warfare going on between the two of them. And then Claire comes upon this young girl, Louise, a student who's 13, and basically takes her on as a sort of prodigy and says, right, I'm going to bump you up to the lower fifth and you're going to be this genius. And of course, you can tell the whole way through it's all going to go terribly wrong for Louise, probably also for Claire. But it's just a really wonderful novel. One of those ones where you think, why didn't they discover it ages ago? Why has this been out of print for so long? So yeah, I'd really recommend it.
5: Well, that's what you're here for, Laura, to bring all of these back to life. How Fiction Works by James Wood is another recommendation for the would-be writer.
17: Yes, but also just for people who love reading and who want to think a bit more deeply about books that they're reading. This is quite an old book, but I found a secondhand copy of it in a bookshop, picked it up, and I just really, really loved it. It's basically a guide to how the novel works. You know, questions like, why do some metaphors work and some sound silly? What kind of details do we want to know and which are just extraneous? What is it that makes a good character that we feel like we really know them? And he manages to explain it in a way that actually isn't bogged down with a load of technical jargon. And he uses lots of great examples, like when he's talking about which details are important, he talks about the Tailor of Gloucester, that Beatrix Potter story, and the cherry-coloured twist. I don't know if you remember that, but it's a crucial part of this coat that the Tailor of Gloucester is making. And he says that is an example of a kind of really important detail that Beatrix Potter manages to get. Now, of course, he's got lots of other more highfalutin examples, but I'm just really loving it. I'm absolutely zipping through it. It's only about 200 pages, and I read 100 last night, and I just think it's brilliant.
5: Fantastic. So he also takes a look at Homer. Is that with a critical eye or an applauding clap?
17: Generally an applauding clap. I mean, it'd be pretty big to go up against Homer, but he's
5: but I think Homer, the stories are great. They can be a bit repetitive.
17: I mean,
5: that is
17: not
5: the point
17: time,
5: of the chorus, I know, but it's kind of like, oh, okay, right, we're here again. Oh dear, I'm sorry. People will be upset. The Times radio listener will be upset by that. I'm so, so sorry.
3: How could you be?
5: That is lovely stuff. Always good recommendations from you, Laura. Do you know what? On your recommendation, I read Stephen King's On Writing.
17: Yeah.
5: And when I pitched up, I thought, why am I reading this? You know, is it relevant to me? It's such a brilliant book about the nature of writing. And if you don't have to be a writer or a wannabe writer to enjoy it. Actually, it's like turning the penny over, isn't it, as a reader and understanding better why some writing really works. So this, in a similar vein, sounds absolutely fantastic. We have been talking about How Fiction Works by James Wood, Regiment of Women by Clemence Dane, and The Things We Never Say by Elizabeth Strout. Are you already packing up a decent set of books to take to the Sun Lounger this season, Laura?
17: Well, my equivalent with the Sun Lounger is I will be hiking in the Lake District. But my family laughs at me. We go there every year, and every time we go up a mountain and I'm packing my rucksack, I always put a book in. And they're like, you know, we're going up a mountain, you need to reduce the weight. But to me, it's just when you get up to the top and you sit there with your picnic and I get my book out and don't talk to anyone. Yes, I'm already thinking about the books I want to take. And they're mainly the kind of books that I've been desperate to read but keep not being able to because I've got to review something else. So Anne Patchett's new book, Whistler, I'm going to be packing that. The new Douglas Stewart book, John of John, and the new Patrick Radden Keefe, which every single friend I meet up with, they
5: London
17: all say,
5: Falling.
17: Have you read London Falling yet? It's really
5: good.
17: Do they
5: good. Use that voice, Laura?
3: Because that's
5: they
3: our do. Voice.
5: So we've both read it and really, really enjoyed it. Do you know what? With that book, you do have to keep reminding yourself that there's a family tragedy at the heart of it because it envelops you like a thriller. Mm. It is really extraordinary. I've never read a book like it myself, and I know that my colleague here, young Jane Garvey, enjoyed it very much too.
3: I did, but I really do think that Elizabeth Strout book is quite remarkable. And I've enjoyed her stuff before because she's a genius, but this is going to stay with me, I think, for the rest of my life. Because, as you said earlier, Laura, it describes some very simple, in some ways, acts of kindness that sometimes the recipient, they don't even know the acts of kindness have happened. And it just restores your faith in humans.
17: It does.
3: Yes, it really does.
5: Fantastic stuff. Lovely to see you, Laura. Thank you for popping up.
17: Thank you.
3: Now, we are expecting any moment now, imminently, to hear from the Chief Secretary to the Prime Minister. That is Darren Jones. He's responding to the dump of the Mandelson files. Here he is.
18: With permission, Mr. Speaker, I would like to update the House on the government's response to the humble address of the 4th of February. Before I do, I think it's important for all of us to reflect again on the impact that this debate will have on the victims of Jeffrey Epstein. Members across the House will be aware of the truly horrific crimes he committed against countless women and girls, and we hold them in our thoughts when discussing these issues again today. Mr. Speaker, the government has today laid the second tranche of documents. These were laid before the House in advance of this statement and are now on gov.uk for the public to see. The documents we are publishing today are one of the largest government publications ever laid before this House. This disclosure process has been wide-ranging, costing the Cabinet Office alone over £1 million. As the House knows, this was an official-led process with judgments made by senior officials, and I am grateful for the careful work they have undertaken right up until today's publication. Whilst the first tranche dealt with Peter Mandelson's appointment, withdrawal and severance, this second tranche responds to the parts of the motion which requested communications and documents concerning his appointment and vetting, as well as messages between Peter Mandelson and ministers, special advisers and civil servants in the months prior to and throughout the duration of his appointment. Mr. Speaker, I recognise that the House will need sufficient time to review today's tranche in full, given the size of the publication. As we have just heard from the Leader of the House, that is why I have secured government time on Wednesday for a subsequent general debate, so that there is an opportunity for members to ask further questions after today's statement. To inform that debate and for clarity and accountability, I draw the House's attention to the methodology set out in the publication today. This explains in detail how the government undertook the disclosure process. I will not repeat that in full here today, Mr. Speaker, but I will make reference to a number of areas that I know the House has expressed an interest in previously. First, on redactions. In line with the motion, over 300 individual documents were referred under a process agreed between the government and the Intelligence and Security Committee. I can confirm that no material has been redacted on the grounds of prejudice to national security or international relations without the committee's approval. For clarity, all redacted material agreed with the ISC is labelled in the bundles today with three asterisks. Outside of this arrangement, this process does not change the important and well-established constitutional principle that national security and international relations judgments are ultimately for the government. I once again express my thanks to the Intelligence and Security Committee for their engagement in this process. Further limited redactions have been made outside of the ISC process in respect of information that relates to junior officials' names, contact details like telephone numbers and email addresses, the personal or commercially sensitive data of third parties not relevant to the motion, and where relevant, legal professional privilege. I would also like to confirm that no reductions have been made to references to Global Counsel, other than to protect the identity of individuals who worked there and are not themselves public figures. Officials have sought to be transparent in the material where the individual is a Global Counsel employee. No redactions have been made to references to Palantir and Anduril outside of the scope of the existing ISC redactions process, and no clear references to current or former UK politicians have been redacted on the basis of their being third parties. I can also confirm to the House that no government minister or special advisor has determined any of the redactions themselves. The redaction process has been overseen by Cabinet Office officials and, where relevant, in agreement with the ISC. The Cabinet Office humble address team has taken advice, in addition to this, from an independent King's Counsel, including reviewing the methodological approach followed by officials and acting on that to inform their work. This has helped ensure that the government is confident that its approach is compliant with the humble address and the government's legal obligations. These additional targeted redactions made outside of the agreed ISC process have been made in line with the Freedom of Information Act, the Ministerial Code, and the resolutions on ministerial accountability passed by both houses in 1997. This is important, Mr. Speaker, because it goes to the question of whether the government has complied fully with the humble address. That question should be answered in the context of the established rules and precedents that relate to humble addresses. If these rules were not relevant, then the humble address would have required extensive additional detail on the face of the motion dealing with these procedural issues. However, I do recognise the level of interest in the House in respect of these non-national security and international relations related redactions. And so, on the recommendation of the Intelligence and Security Committee, I can confirm that the Honourable Member for North Dorset, the Chair of the Public Administration and Constitutional Affairs Committee, has reviewed our approach to third-party redactions this morning. He has confirmed that we have applied the methodology set out in the document and that, in his view, the redactions are sensible, reasonable, and proportionate. I thank the Intelligence and Security Committee for this recommendation and the Honourable Member for the additional reassurance he has provided on this point. Yes. Mr. Speaker, as the House is aware, the Metropolitan Police has also asked the government to withhold some material in scope of the motion, which they considered could be prejudicial to their ongoing criminal investigation or any subsequent prosecution. This request remains in place, and I'm very grateful again to the Chair of the Public Administration and Constitutional Affairs Committee, with whom we have also shared this information in order to provide additional accountability of the government's actions. I hope that members appreciate the need not to prejudice the investigation and understand that I will not be able to answer questions about certain documents which have been withheld. No responsible government would wish to undermine a criminal investigation and put at risk the justice that it seeks, and I'm sure the House will share this position. I can, however, Mr. Speaker, confirm that this material does include questions put to Peter Mandelson by the Prime Minister's then Chief of Staff and Peter Mandelson's responses. In addition, a small number of documents have been withheld at the request of the police, which fall broadly into the following categories. Firstly, national security vetting information. Secondly, conflict of interest process material. And thirdly, relevant internal correspondence with Peter Mandelson. Such information will, of course, be published at the conclusion of the investigation or at the point at which it would no longer be prejudicial to the police investigation to do so. Mr. Speaker, the documents published in the first and second tranches contain the entirety of the documents the government has available for disclosure, except those few documents I have just referred to in relation to the Metropolitan Police. Members will no doubt have questions about what might be perceived to be missing messages and meeting notes, which I would like to address in turn. On messages that some might expect to be included, I can confirm that we have conducted multiple rounds of discovery from relevant ministers, special advisers and officials in line with the motion passed by the House. This has involved requesting searches of email, messaging platforms such as WhatsApp, and other related communication services on both work and personal devices. However, the House should note that some messages may not have been backed up where devices may have been changed, or disappearing messages were turned on for reasonable and permitted reasons, including before the dismissal of Peter Mandelson or the passing of the humble address, myself included. I do recall, Mr. Speaker, having some limited exchanges with Peter Mandelson over WhatsApp, including those I have already discussed in the media. But these conversations did not involve transacting government business and were in line with official guidance on the use of non-corporate communications channels at the time. Mr. Speaker, I also share the view put by the Intelligence and Security Committee to the House that there are lessons for the civil service to learn in respect of better note-keeping, archiving, and the use of appropriate levels of secure IT systems in the future. The government has already committed to a review of the use of non-corporate communications channels, the terms of reference for which we will shortly publish, taking into account the concerns that have been raised in this House and the two tranches of documents we have published in response to the humble address. I will, of course, keep the House updated as we progress that work. Mr. Speaker, I will now turn to the material relating to Peter Mandelson's national security vetting process. I can confirm that the vetting process summary and recommendation that was put by UK security vetting officials to the Foreign Office has been shared with the Intelligence and Security Committee. This was shared for the purpose of agreeing redactions as part of the agreed process so that it can be published when we are in a position to do so. What hasn't been shared is the highly sensitive personal data inputs collected during the interview process. These could, for example, relate to how much money an individual might have in a particular account or who a person may have had a personal relationship with in the past. Mr. Speaker, if those participating in the vetting process cannot trust that the information they feed into that process is confidential, it will harm the integrity of the whole system. Anything less than full candor would be hugely damaging and be profoundly negative for our national security. This would be felt by this and future governments, and ultimately by the British people. As such, sharing this data for any person undergoing developed vetting would undermine the very basis of our national security vetting system. Mr. Speaker, this is the 10th update to the House on this matter that I have provided. And with the exception of the small number of documents that are withheld at the request of the police, which we intend to publish when the police are content for us to do so, the government now considers that it has duly discharged the duties set out in the humble address. I will, however, return to the House for the general debate on Wednesday to provide a further opportunity for colleagues to ask questions. And on that basis, Mr. Speaker, I commend

published at 2 o'clock. And yet here we are today with honourable members of the House not having had a chance to read it and yet being expected to ask the right honourable gentleman questions. Now, I know the response will come that we're going to have a general debate on Wednesday. But as honourable members opposite will know, in a general debate, if the minister chooses not to take interventions, there is no scrutiny at all. You know, this is, at worst, obfuscation. This is an attempt to deny scrutiny in a way which is unnecessary. The documents should have been published at 9:30 this morning in advance of this statement. It was on the news. The case of Peter Mandelson's appointment remains of the utmost national importance simply because it touches on national security and on the Prime Minister's honesty, integrity and competence. In the material before us today, I want to make two basic points. The first is about disclosure, and the second is about the process by which Peter Mandelson was appointed. On disclosure, although we have a huge number of documents, it is clear that very many are missing. Some have been withheld, some have been lost, and it's clear that some have probably been destroyed. Because of the approach the government is taking, however, it is impossible for honourable members to know which documents fall into which category. We're told that the Metropolitan Police has requested that certain documents be retained, but the government has refused to tell us which documents are being retained. Now, I respect the fact that the Right Honourable Gentleman has told us about three broad categories now. This is progress. We did ask for those categories some time ago. We were told we couldn't have them, but it turns out we can have them. We know that there is no good legal basis for the government not to disclose to this House which documents are being withheld. You know, the government should tell us. Indeed, it would be possible for it to disclose those documents to the ISC, or indeed to certain members of the House on Privy Council terms. Again, this is obfuscation. It is an unnecessary attempt to defer scrutiny or deny it. And the humble address did not allow for the government to redefine the request in this way. If the government wishes to retain documents because the Met Police have asked, it should come back to the House and change the terms of the humble address. It has not done that, and consequently, it risks being in contempt. Some ministers have duly handed over their WhatsApp messages. It's clear that some have not. Are we to believe that there was no WhatsApp exchange at all between the Prime Minister and Peter Mandelson? We know that there were, because it's been reported in the press, and yet those messages, the messages that were reported in the press, do not appear in the release today. It's clear that some messages have gone missing. It is also the case that in all of these documents, the Prime Minister's presence is almost non-existent. Almost non-existent. You know, despite the fact that he was appointing a man to be head of our most senior mission, we have almost nothing in his name. It is as though somehow he appointed Peter Mandelson as ambassador without leaving any documentary trace of that decision at all. It really beggars belief, Mr. Speaker. We take the Secretary of State for DSIT. We are well known to be a friend and ally of Mandelson. He appears to have submitted a nil return on his WhatsApp messages. I hope that the Honourable Gentleman will tell us why. Was it that there were never any messages? This seems unlikely. Was it that those messages have been deleted? The House has a right to know. The House has a right to know in each case whether information has gone missing or whether it has not been handed over. We know that Peter Mandelson has refused to hand over his phone. It's in the document. But we know that he was asked to give over his phone on the 31st of March, sometime after the humble address. He's declined to do so. And this is just simply not acceptable that the government should allow this to pass without some sort of pushback. Yeah. You know, the government has within its power the opportunity to take legal action to recover the exit payment it gave to Peter Mandelson if he is not playing ball with the humble address. There's then the matter of redactions. Acres and acres of white space. Constellation of asterisks. Perhaps all too appropriate for a Labour document, Mr. Speaker. It is clear from the reports in the press that the ISC has had serious concerns about the redaction process. I listened to what the Right Honourable Gentleman said, and I will listen with interest to what members of the committee say in a moment. There are a huge number of redactions under the heading third party. On what grounds have these redactions been made? For example, on page 251 of volume 3, Mandelson refers to someone who is currently staying with him in government property. This name is redacted. Why has it been redacted? Why can the House not be told who was staying in government property with the ambassador?
on the national security vetting material.

0: it seems, once again, that the government is happier to provide The Guardian with more information than it is prepared to provide to Parliament. Preparation of the security document for publication appeared in recess, leaked by someone in government who was familiar with it. And then we've seen that The Guardian has achieved from multiple sources that there were concerns raised by the vetting agency about Peter Mandelson's foreign contacts with the Chinese minister, with Oleg Deripaska, with Tamer Heyman, and so on. Multiple sources, and yet we are being asked to believe that this information was only seen by a tiny handful of people within government. Someone, somewhere, is not being frank with us. Now, if we had time, Mr. Speaker, and we will have time on Wednesday, we could talk about the concerning information about Chagos here. We could talk about the fact that Peter Mandelson, after he had been appointed, asked whether he could do paid work in Shanghai, on a private basis. We could talk about the fact that Peter Mandelson wrote to the then Foreign Secretary saying, if you were indeed minded to appoint me, I would make sure you never regret it. But the truth is that we must return once again to the process by which Peter Mandelson was appointed. And everything in the documents today show that the Prime Minister did not follow the instructions he was given by the then Cabinet Secretary on the 11th of August 2024. He was told to get security vetting done before the appointment was confirmed, and this the Prime Minister did not do. And he was asked to do that because the Prime Minister had been provided with a due diligence document by the Cabinet Office, which said that Peter Mandelson had an ongoing friendship with Epstein after Epstein had been sent to prison. The fact that Mandelson had been a director of a Russian defence company which had supplied arms to Putin during Putin's invasion of Crimea, and the fact that he had maintained unhealthy business relations in China. And yet, despite this, the Prime Minister did not get the security vetting done before he made the appointment. He went ahead and made it anyway, and then the rest of the system was scrabbling around afterwards to try and make up for this error. But it was his error. It was clear that due diligence was not followed. It is a failure that is visible from space. It is a failure that will define this Prime Minister's premiership. It is a failure that will be written as his political epitaph.
1: Yeah. That's the Conservative Shadow Minister, Alex Burkhardt, there, responding to the Prime Minister's Chief Secretary, Darren Jones, on the release of the Mandelson files. We'll stay with this just a moment longer. The Chief Secretary to the Prime Minister giving his reply.
2: On what documents are available or not, and the third on the redactions process. In terms of access to the documents, Mr. Speaker, as I said to the House in the urgent question before the recess, I've been very mindful of the fact that given the significant number of documents being published today, that we wanted to create as much time as possible for the House to scrutinise them and to be able to ask the government questions. I agree that had I published these documents 45 minutes before standing up to give a statement for 45 minutes, that would have been insufficient in the circumstances. And I hope that he welcomes the lengths that I and the government have gone to, not just to provide these in advance today to himself, but also the Leader of the Opposition, the chairs of the relevant select committees and other stakeholders, but also by publishing them at a much earlier time compared to normal before the debate today, and then securing a general debate on Wednesday. In respect of the documents that are available, as I said in my statement, Mr. Speaker, this tranche plus the first tranche of documents represent the entirety of the documents that the government has available for disclosure, except for those that have been made available to the Metropolitan Police. He has invited me to list those documents given to the Metropolitan Police. As I've said from the dispatch box before, Mr. Speaker, I'm acting on the advice of the Metropolitan Police in not being able to do that, but I'm pleased that he welcomes the commitment we have secured from them to give a little bit more shape to that today with the categories of documents that are being held. I would remind the Honourable Gentleman and indeed the House that we have also shared the documents directly with the Chair of the Public Administration Committee so that there is an additional check and balance within Parliament without being able to share these documents more widely until the Met Police tell us. He also asked me, Mr. Speaker, about notification of the Prime Minister's decision to appoint Peter Mandelson as ambassador. I would refer him to the first tranche and the document from his principal private secretary in number 10 communicating that decision both to the Foreign Office and to the Palace. And then finally he asked me about the redactions process, which I think I set out in detail in my statement, Mr. Speaker, which was predominantly with the Intelligence and Security Committee where it relates to national security or international relations. And then second, to non-national security redactions in line with established process and precedent, with the additional check provided this morning, again by the Chair of the Public Administration Committee, in relation to third parties, for which he has confirmed, I understand it, that he's happy with the process the government has followed.
3: Damien Littlebridge, Chair for the First Select Committee.
4: Thank you very much, Mr Speaker. And can I begin by thanking the Minister for giving me access to the papers at 9:30 this morning. Is it right, though, that amongst the 1,500 pages of documents released today, there is no written evidence of any mitigations being put in place, either to minimise Peter Mandelson's conflicts of interest, or more importantly, to reduce the risk to our national security that vetting had flagged? Due to his close connections with Russian oligarchs, senior Chinese officials, retired Israeli spy masters, and a debt of £1 million to buy shares in a secretive Israeli startup. Can the Chief Secretary please tell us, are we going to see such documents later because the police have got them, or do they just not exist at all?
2: Can I thank the Honourable Lady for her question? And without inadvertently being able to name specific documents, I'm afraid the best I can say to her today in relation to those potential conflicts of interest is that, as I made clear in my statement, that nature of document has been made relevant from the Metropolitan Police's perspective in terms of their criminal investigation.
3: Lisa Smart, Liberal Democrat spokesperson.
4: Thank you very much, Mr.
1: Speaker. We're going to put away there from the question and answer session in the House of Commons on the release of the Mandelson files. Now, as I speak, as you will know, teams of journalists, teams of all sorts of people are combing through every word in way over 1,000 messages, documents, communications between Peter Mandelson and various ministers and government officials in his time as an ambassador, Britain's ambassador to Washington before he was sacked from that post over his friendship with the disgraced, convicted paedophile Jeffrey Epstein. Now we're seeing in the House of Commons, they're discussing the release of the documents. There will be a debate, a full debate on all of this on Wednesday. And during the course of today's programme, we're bringing you the details of these documents as they emerge. They are there in an enormous pile being studied by teams here at the Times as well as in many other places. So we'll keep you right up to date with that as it continues to emerge. You'll all have, of course, heard of Peter Mandelson. You'll have heard of the near-mythical tactical brain, his cutting wit, the line in bitchier sides and gossip. All of that, of course, before his reputation crashed in disgrace over his friendship with Jeffrey Epstein. That was before the man who was co-architect of New Labour was sacked as Britain's ambassador to America. But the thing today, what was it like? Just a glimpse of what it was like inside Mandelson's charmed circle to be a close colleague. We're seeing now the private messages of every kind that he shared with those former Labour and government colleagues. We're seeing this latest bundle of Mandelson's thoughts to be shared now with all of us. Parliament now poring over his appointment as a British ambassador and then going on to consider why it ever happened. We've heard from a government source before the release of the material saying the messages would turn out to be excruciating. In many ways, that always seemed likely to be true. Now we're seeing the evidence, the documents, the messages for ourselves. I wonder what you're thinking. Send me a text, 87222, start with the word Times, or a tweet to @TimesRadio. Now, watching it all, helping go through the documents, joined first of all on the programme by Anna Mihailova, our political editor here at Times Radio, on the line. Hello to you, Anna.
5: Hi, John.
1: Hi. So the questions now, they're now sort of in full flow in the House of Commons. There'll be a debate on Wednesday. You've had a good go at looking at the documents and the process is continuing. But Anna, what stands out for you? What at this moment is the story so far?
5: Well, look, I mean, I've got the document here. This is one third of them. This is our listeners who tune in on YouTube, watch us, stream us live, can see. These are pages and pages of emails and WhatsApps and all kinds of exchanges, minutes of meetings with ministers and cabinet ministers and senior officials. And it really gives an insight into how Peter Mandelson operated and how he... his dealings with the government. But, you know, look at this. A lot of it is redacted. You've heard Alex Burkhart from the Conservatives complain about that. You know, there are whole pages where you're just seeing these triple stars. Triple star means redacted, usually for national security grounds. So some of the pages are just blank because of that. And then in terms of what has stood out so far, well, we know that Peter Mandelson was not shy about weighing in about government policy and how he thought Keir Starmer was doing. There is some criticism of the Prime Minister. He said that Starmer lacked verve. There's criticism specifically of policy. He says he criticised the government's policy on VAT on private schools. And there were some revealing exchanges with cabinet ministers, in particular, John, Pat McFadden. There is an exchange where Pat McFadden ends up telling Peter Mandelson that every meeting he is in is along the lines of, who can we tax in order to pay benefits to others? Now, when you look at the problems the government is in and the criticism repeatedly over its failure to reform benefits, that quote is one of those that I think is just going to be an epitaph on this whole saga, far beyond the actual appointment of Peter Mandelson and himself. It is a real, that's one of those quotes that's going to stand the test of history, I think, for this government in terms of summarising its problems and its failure to grip them.
1: Yeah, he's very critical, isn't he, Anna, of the culture of the Labour MPs, the Parliamentary Labour Party, coming from where he is on this subject, critical of the reluctance to do anything very much to cut the welfare bill, just taxing more and more. That was how he described the mood there. And the criticism of Starmer, as you say, it's quite explicit. There's a bit where he says Starmer doesn't lead from the front, which is, you know, what a lot of people are saying, as it were, behind the scenes in various wings of the party.
5: Yeah, and there are other bits where we see Peter Mandelson exchanges with people at senior officials in Number 10, for example, where they say things like, oh, it wasn't helpful that Keir Starmer said this to the press, which is just a strange way to talk about someone who is actually the Prime Minister running the ship, you'd think. But, on a lighter note, John, there are so many messages between Peter Mandelson and cabinet ministers and ministers who went to Oxford, where he lobbies all of them to vote for him in the voting system to become vice chancellor. I don't know if you remember, but at the same time as trying to be ambassador, he was also trying to be Oxford vice chancellor. And there was a voting system where former alumni could vote. And he just sends the link to everybody who went and asks them to ask all their friends to vote. It's, I think we can safely say he knew how to lobby people.
1: Yeah, I mean, there is already, isn't there, Anna, as much attention on what we haven't now been given as what we have been given. And we heard from the Prime Minister's Chief Secretary there that with this release of over 1,000 documents, the government pretty much thinks it's done its job in terms of release of material. But Mandelson himself, he refused to hand over his personal phone, despite being explicitly asked to do that by the government. And Alex Burkhardt on the Tory side was saying, look, why did you let him get away with that?
5: Yeah, and there are big questions about what kind of messages could have been on that personal phone. We've got these exchanges with ministers, but a lot of them are pretty vanilla. And you sort of wonder, are there messages on the personal phone that are different, that are more of a more embarrassing and revealing nature? And don't forget, you know, this process, this release, these documents that we've just seen and everyone's combing through, it's cost the taxpayer over £1 million. So the idea that they're not extensive or has serious omissions is pretty frustrating.
1: Okay, so a certain amount of controversy hanging in the air about what is missing from this huge release of documents, and of course also increasing interest, continuing interest in what we've actually seen. It's a little bit like all of us gathering around the water cooler in Whitehall in Labour high circles at the time of Peter Mandelson. Anna Mikhailova, we're going to carry on looking at the material as it continues to come out. But Anna, thank you so much for joining us. Now then, let's get the thoughts of a Labour MP on this developing story. Patrick Hurley is the Labour MP for Southport, and he's live on the line. Hi to you, Patrick.
6: Hello, John. Good to be with you.
1: Good to have you here, Patrick. What's your reaction to what we've been seeing so far?
6: It's frustrating, to be honest. Government's doing some great work. NHS waiting lists are down, and economy's picking up despite the Iran war. There's got lots going on with our Pride in Place funding for neglected communities. And really, this is playground gossip, and it's really frustrating that it's getting so much attention from so many people. And I just think, can we not get on the front foot about all the good stuff we're talking about and all the good stuff we're doing for the country instead?
1: Yeah, well, so
6: look, my frustration is coming through loud and clear, I am sure, John. Yeah,
1: look, I mean, okay, you tell us you're frustrated, Patrick. I can well imagine you'd rather be discussing very positive things for the government and talking about pretty much anything but this. But this is what we're dealing with now. And we still have the scandal of Peter Mandelson's appointment, which is surely rightly now being examined, and we've got questions in the air. Is this all the material that we've got a right to see? That's a reasonable question, Patrick, to begin with, isn't it?
6: Yeah, it's a reasonable question. I mean, to be honest, appointments of ambassadorships to overseas states, they don't usually come under such scrutiny. And I fully imagine that there may be, shall we say, a level of disproportionate scrutiny on the part of people in this case.
1: Do you think so, Patrick? Do you think this scrutiny of Peter Mandelson is in any way a fuss about nothing?
6: No, it's not a fuss about nothing. Maybe the press need to concentrate on other things as well as...
1: But is it merely a press fixation, Patrick?
6: He is no longer the ambassador to the United States. He was sacked, you know, getting on for, what, 10 months ago now. This is a legacy of an issue dating back to 2024. And, you know, I've been out campaigning for the by-election today. I've actually been knocking on doors across Wigan, across Ashton, across Abram and Oral. Not a single person has raised Peter Mandelson. What they are raising is the fact that there are hardly any, there's no good jobs for people to go into when people are leaving college, that the training opportunities aren't there, that the climate transition is not being given sufficient attention.
1: Yeah, Patrick, I'm grateful to you for coming on, of course. But with the greatest respect in the world, what you're saying is surely just extraordinarily complacent. The appointment and dismissal of Peter Mandelson over his relationship with a convicted millionaire paedophile, the Epstein scandal that surrounds all of this, these are serious matters. They've got serious consequences for the government in the decision to appoint Mandelson, despite warnings from a huge list of people, from the serving cabinet secretary at the time. There were worries in the security service. There were worries among cabinet colleagues. And yet the appointment went ahead. The public reaction has been, you could say, rightly strong. And you're telling me that we should barely be looking at it. It's all in the past. I'm sure you don't mean that, do you?
6: Well, Peter Mandelson is no longer in post. I mean, he should never have been appointed in the first place. I think everybody's acknowledged that now. It was a risk that the Prime Minister took back in 2024. And I think, you know, it was a risk to see whether or not with the incoming Trump administration, whether Peter Mandelson might be able to get on the front foot and do a piece of good work for the country. Mm. It didn't work out like that. And, you know, he should never have been appointed. I'm not quite sure that keep relitigating this 10 months after his dismissal from the post is a good use of anybody's time. But, you know,
1: the documents, Patrick, just so I understand your position, you say it's not a good use of anyone's time to be relitigating this now. It was right, wasn't it, to release these documents? It was right to study them. It's right for us to comment on them.
6: Yeah.
1: Well, that's what we're doing.
6: It is always right to comment on documents. It's always right to be able to say these are the things which are in the political discourse and that they should be held up to scrutiny. Mm. And, you know, I've no problem with that. This is the sea in which politicians swim. And, you know, we all are held to very high standards in politics.
1: Well, and it's obviously right that should be the case. And there are very current issues here, surely, aren't there, Patrick? When you see Mandelson, a man of shattered reputation now, he's commenting here that Keir Starmer, the Prime Minister, still there under an awful amount of pressure, but still there. He says that Starmer doesn't lead from the front. That's something which will echo, isn't it? Because a lot of people in the parliamentary party, your colleagues around you, think exactly the same thing.
6: You know, I fully expect, John, that even you have been slightly indelicate or indiscreet about colleagues in what you assume to be private conversations.
1: I'm not the Prime Minister, Patrick.
6: Absolutely.
1: I'm not a cabinet minister.
6: Absolutely, and this is what I say, politicians are held to higher standards, and absolutely everybody in the country will have said something like, oh, that person is doing my head in today, or they're not as good at their job as they think they are, that sort of thing. This is just the rough and tumble of work. Now, we're held to higher standards as MPs. My colleagues in government and in the cabinet and the Prime Minister are held to even higher standards, but I fully expect absolutely every single last one of my colleagues in government would agree with me that it wasn't wise to have those conversations with Peter Mandelson. It wasn't wise to put them in writing. And, you know, you reap what you sow, but at the end of the day, this is just a rough and tumble of normal everyday working life, which everybody, even in Times Radio, people will be saying these sorts of things about their colleagues.
1: Okay, well, lastly, thank you for coming on. I pay you the compliment of suggesting you maybe realise this is more serious than you're perhaps suggesting now, although I quite see where you're coming from. Patrick Hurley, Labour MP for Southport, thank you. Now, we've got a lot more coming up for you on this story as the programme, as Drive goes on. But in a moment, we're going to be talking about Iran, the war in Iran, the ceasefire in Iran. What is the state of that now? The Iranian side, with the reports on Iran media that the talks have now been suspended. Where is this? Well, if it ever was a peace process, where's it going now? I'm going to be talking to a former US Middle East peace negotiator. The time now is 4:24. I'm John Pienaar, and this is Times Radio Drive. 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
1: Now, the Iranian state news agency is reporting that Tehran's negotiating team has stopped exchanging messages with the United States team. And the Iranian side are said to have taken this act because of attacks on Lebanon by Israel. Donald Trump is calling for everyone who has been to sit back and relax, he says. It'll be all right in the end. Well, how true could that be? Aaron David Miller is a former State Department Middle East peace negotiator and joins us now live. Welcome back to the program, Aaron.
10: Thanks, John. Always a pleasure to be here with you.
1: Great, Aaron, to talk to you. So you'll have seen the latest message out of Tehran state media that the negotiations, whatever shape they're in, they seem to have been broken off. I wonder what you make of it.
10: You know, I think the problems are structural. Number one, there's a lack of trust and confidence. Number two, both sides have domestic political constituencies that I think are serving now not to incentivize, but to de-incentivize a deal. And finally, you're going to have the chronic problem of Lebanon. The Iranians have clearly judged Hezbollah, their investment into Hezbollah, to have been a good one. And Benjamin Netanyahu is not at all unhappy with the impasse in negotiations between the U.S. and Iran, because any deal with Iran, as far as he's concerned, with the U.S., is going to be a bad deal for Israel.
1: Yeah.
10: We have Israeli elections coming, and the residents of northern Israel and many Israelis are quite content with, as long as casualties are reduced, for the IDF to continue its hammering of Hezbollah.
1: I mean, you have to wonder, Aaron, don't you, that what sort of condition are these ceasefire negotiations, if they could be called that, what sort of condition are they really in? You know, the most recent reporting before the Iranian reports that contacts have been broken off were to the effect that Donald Trump wanted to edit, the word edit was used, this plan, this memorandum of understanding. But the issues said to be sticking points were passage on the Strait of Hormuz and the removal of enriched uranium from Iran. Now, those were the biggest issues on the table that were massive obstacles all along. They could hardly be described as sort of last moment hitches to be cleared up.
10: No, in fact, the White House line that these are merely not stylistic, these are not important changes, I think reflects the reality that in fact they are. And that Donald Trump is being hammered by, not just by his own party, but by the media and others. I would add my own voice here. What has this all been about? And what is the U.S. going to get for expending $30 billion on a war that seems to have simply shuttered the one thing that was open on February 28th with no prospect right now of an immediate or quick fix on the Iranian nuclear issue?
1: Yeah, again. So
10: I think that's clearly part of the other point, John, is we've had this conversation many times.
1: Yeah,
10: the structure of these negotiations frankly make no sense. There is a text, there's no doubt about it. But the text has been agreed or not agreed through a process in which you have intermediaries, no matter how well-intentioned, using cell phones and whatever internet communications are available. What they lack, aside from trust and confidence in both sides, by both sides, in both sides, is direct face-to-face negotiations. And I don't think you can get the deal. Maybe you can get the deal, but what you can't get is the agreement. Yes. And that, I think, frankly, may be more important than the deal, which is gradually opening the straits, maybe, gradually easing the blockade, maybe, and an interminable negotiation.
1: I mean, who is gaslighting who, Aaron? Or is the answer to that really very obvious, that the American side and the Iranian side are gaslighting each other, and both of them, all of them, are gaslighting all of us?
10: I mean, it's a brutal, authoritarian, horrible regime, and I don't want to appear to be taking its part. But no. Frankly, in terms of openness and transparency, I think it's much easier to read what the Iranians want. They think they're winning. They hold two cards that they know Donald Trump somehow wants to get back. And when he adds amendments on these two specific issues, what to do about the Straits and what to do about Iran's nuclear issues, the Iranians say, hey, he's under pressure. We're suffering, but our pain threshold is probably a little bit higher. So I think the worst thing you can do in a negotiation is to persuade your negotiating partner that you're more in a hurry than they are.
1: Yeah.
10: And no matter how many times Donald Trump says, I'm not in a hurry, I'm not in a hurry, I'm not in a hurry, the fact is, every day that goes by without a clear outcome that favors American interests, he suffers. It's my view, and it's been my view from the beginning, the main constraint on Donald Trump now is his great fear that in the face of the gravest crisis, foreign policy crisis of his presidency, he is going to be deemed to be a loser, a sucker, and a guy who's emboldened the very regime that he thought he could weaken.
1: Aaron, it's always good to talk to you. Aaron David Miller, former U.S. State Department Middle East negotiator. Now, in a moment, I'm going to get the latest for you from the markets and from business, and we're going to go to Westminster, get the latest fallout, the latest reaction, latest thoughts with the publication of the Mandelson files, and talk to another one of those Labour MPs. And have you struggled to find crab meat on the shelves of your fishmonger and shops lately? There's a reason for it, if you have, and I'll tell you about it. This is all coming up after the news at 4:31 with Rob Malarkey.
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12: Good afternoon. Lord Mandelson said the government would never regret appointing him as the UK's ambassador to the United States in one of 1,500 documents about the posting to have been presented to Parliament. Senior government figures and civil servants lost their jobs over the appointment, which was given security clearance despite concerns raised by vetting officials over his friendship with Jeffrey Epstein. The documents show Mandelson apparently declined to comply with a request to hand over his personal phone, and that in one exchange he criticised the Prime Minister, saying he lacked verve and panache. The Shadow Chancellor of the Duchy of Lancaster, Alex Burghardt, however, has accused the government of obfuscation and said many files are missing.
0: Some have been withheld, some have been lost, and it's clear that some have probably been destroyed. Because of the approach the government has taken, however, it is impossible for honourable members to know which documents fall into which category. We're told that the Metropolitan Police has requested that certain documents be retained, but the government has refused to tell us which documents are being retained. This is obfuscation. It is an unnecessary attempt to defer scrutiny or deny it.
12: A general debate on the documents has been scheduled for Wednesday. A member of the British Army has died in a training accident in Iraq. Addressing the Commons, the Defence Secretary John Healey said the soldier's family had requested a period of grace before further details are released. The UK has avoided paying Rwanda more than £100 million in compensation over a cancelled migrants deportation deal. Rwanda claimed the UK had breached the agreements signed under the previous Conservative government when it was later abolished by Sir Keir Starmer. The Permanent Court of Arbitration in The Hague ruled in favour of the UK. And passengers who disrupt flights could be banned from flying by all airlines under new government proposals. It's understood officials are exploring a scheme that would allow carriers to share information about individuals. Don't forget you can set the Times Radio News Briefing as your flash briefing on Alexa.
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1: Emma Powell joins us from the business desk of the Times. Hello to you, Emma.
18: Hi, John.
1: Hi, what's new in the markets?
18: Yeah, so a bit of a subdued day for markets, actually. So, as hopes basically have faded that we could be near a lasting ceasefire deal in the Middle East, they've started to fade. We've also had reports that Tehran's negotiated team has halted message exchanges with America. So Brent crude up about 7% to just over $97 a barrel. Meanwhile, the FTSE 100 is on course to end the day about 1% lower.
1: And there's been more news on this takeover story at EasyJet, Emma.
18: Yeah, so EasyJet today, the budget airline, so they've responded to this takeover approach from Castle Lake, which is a US investment firm. This takeover offer, of course, emerged late on Friday night. Now, EasyJet has described it as highly opportunistic, but nevertheless, the shares are up 12%, so shareholders seemingly hopeful that perhaps a deal could be done.
1: Right, and just lastly, the vast tech company, Emma, NVIDIA, they've expanded their product line.
18: Yeah, so this is the news that NVIDIA, which of course has made its name designing chips needed for AI, so Jensen Huang, the chief executive of NVIDIA, has claimed that its RTX Spark chip, which it's developed in partnership with Microsoft, would reinvent the PC for the AI era. That's actually sent shockwaves through the market for Intel and AMD, whose shares are both lower today, of course, because they've dominated the computer chip market up until now.
1: All right, Emma Powell, thank you.
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1: So the work is still going on, going through the vast tranche of documents, and we're going to be just keeping you right in touch with all of that, minute by minute, document by document, as they are scanned and they're analysed by any number of journalists engaged in that, well, very considerable process. Kevin Schofield from HuffPost UK is now live on the line. Hi to you, Kevin.
19: Hi there, John.
1: Hi. Look, what's your thoughts on the latest on this story? What are the big headlines and what's really striking you?
19: I think the big headline, and we're already seeing it from the Conservatives, they're going to use this as an attack line from now until the next general election, is a message from Pat McFadden to Peter Mandelson, in which he's bemoaning the fact that Labour MPs want more taxes to be spent on benefits. He says, every meeting I have is, who can we tax in order to pay benefits to others? They're asking the wrong questions. That really leapt out from the huge tranche of documents. As I say, the Tories have already got the social media card out there, yeah, highlighting what Pat McFadden has said, and we're going to hear that again and again.
1: Yeah, it is interesting, isn't it? Coming from the Secretary of State for Work and Pensions, who will be in the front line when it comes to welfare reform. In a sense, it may not be shocking to hear that he believes he's got, or when he wrote that, he believed there was a good deal of resistance to the idea of reform from people who rather just carry on, you know, as far as possible to a significant extent. He thought an appropriate extent hanging on to the welfare budget without the kind of reform that he wants. And there's also criticism in these papers from Mandelson about Starmer's own leadership style and strengths.
19: Yep, he described the number 10 operation as beleaguered and bereft. He talks about it lacking verve. He says it should even try to be a little bit more Trumpian, take a few more risks, be a bit more daredevil. And I think, again, that resonates, I think, with a lot of Labour MPs and Labour ministers who think that, you know, Keir Starmer is, to put it mildly, pretty boring, and his government's pretty boring. It lacks ideas, it lacks energy. And I don't think anything's actually changed from when Peter Mandelson wrote that message a couple of years ago.
1: Yeah. There's still, of course, at the core of all of this, at the origin of all of this, the controversy surrounding the appointment of Peter Mandelson in the first place, despite the warnings that came from so many quarters. And there were questions raised, you know, that were in the air before these documents were released about the national security concerns around Mandelson's appointment, about the commercial conflicts of interest and so on. And there wasn't much to be learned, as far as I can see so far, from the documents that we've seen about all of that. But I think Darren Jones, you know, the Prime Minister's right-hand man in the cabinet, he's saying that maybe the police are hanging on to some of that.
19: Yep, correct. I think quite a lot of documents have been held back because of the police investigation that's taking place right now. So there isn't a great deal of new, if any, new information relating to his appointment. I think we have to wait for the police to take their, to go through that criminal investigation process. The most interesting stuff, I think, thus far as journalists are concerned, is going through these messages. The one thing I will say, though, is we were told in advance that there would be excruciating, embarrassing messages, yeah, perhaps criticisms by ministers of Keir Starmer. And as far as I can see, there aren't any.
1: No, not, it doesn't seem so, you know, the most painful sort that might have been anticipated. Although we haven't seen, well, more importantly, Peter Mandelson's private phone was not handed over because he refused to do that. We can only guess what was on that phone.
19: Well, that is quite significant, and number 10 sources were very quick to point that out when the documents were published, that Peter Mandelson, that the request went in for Peter Mandelson to hand over his phone, hand over his private messages and emails, and he refused to engage. So we can only wonder what is on those devices, and unfortunately I don't think we'll ever find out.
1: All right, Kevin, really good to talk to you as always. Thank you. Kevin Schofield from HuffPost UK. Now, should we talk to a former Number 10 spin doctor? James Lyons is a former director of strategic communications at Number 10 Downing Street. Hello to you, James. Welcome to the show.
20: Good afternoon, John.
1: Hi, good to have you here, of course. Just a quick listen back to Alex Burkhardt, the Tory spokesman on the appointment of Peter Mandelson as ambassador.
0: The Prime Minister did not get the security vetting done before he made the appointment. He went ahead and made it anyway, and then the rest of the system was scrabbling around afterwards to try and make up error.
21: Exactly right.
0: But it was his error. It was clear that due diligence was not followed. It is a failure that is visible from space. It is a failure that will define this Prime Minister's premiership. It is a failure that will be written as his political epitaph.
1: and it is a failure, James Lyons, that we're discussing still, which I guess is one unhappy effect of all of this for the Prime Minister, the government and the Labour side of the Commons. It's this story, which it has not gone away, it's not going to go away. It is a painful wound in the side of the party and the government, James.
2: 100%, John. I would just take slight issue with Alex Burkhardt there, though, because I think due diligence was done, and that's what we heard from Ollie Robbins when he appeared before the Select Committee. So I do think it was done, actually. And I think a lot of people are being wise after the fact, because, you know, Peter Mandelson's appointment was hailed as a triumph by some in Westminster back when it happened. But look, undoubtedly, in retrospect, it looks like a fairly colossal mistake.
1: Yeah, I mean, it was on the Labour side, wasn't it? Emily Thornberry, who's chair, significant backbench Labour MP, she's chair of the Foreign Affairs Committee, who said, look, there were worries about Mandelson being appointed despite concerns over his commercial conflicts of interest, despite his contacts in China and Russia and other places that raised national security concerns. And we're none the wiser about how that was taken aboard, what was done to try to take that into account when the job was finally given to him. And we want to have those answers.
2: Well, I don't know. I think we do know quite a lot about that, actually, because, as I say, you know, Ollie Robbins said that he took the view that those conflicts could be managed. Now, what we have,
1: but we don't know how or whether they were.
2: No, we don't know how. But obviously, it was up to the Select Committee to ask him when they had him giving evidence. But what we haven't seen today is any evidence of those conflicts being managed. And actually, intriguingly, there were reports over the last few days that suggested it wasn't just China and Russia. There was a UK national who is very close to, who was also a cause for concern.
1: Yeah, and I mean, well, there are issues, James, which, I mean, you'll have noticed pretty clearly, which bear on today's politics and today's challenges to the Prime Minister and the government, where you've got Peter Mandelson, who, as we know, is a man whose reputation has been pretty much trashed. And there he was, though, saying the Prime Minister lacking leadership skills. He was not leading from the front. He lacked energy. He lacked verve. And maybe the problem with all of that is that Peter Mandelson, whatever the state of his reputation now, is in effect speaking for an awful lot of people just on the Labour side of politics.
2: I don't think you'll find too many people trying to associate themselves in the Labour Party with Peter Mandelson.
1: Yeah, well, you wouldn't dispute. Well, also, a lot of people would quietly agree with him, though, on that, wouldn't they?
2: They may do. Others would take a different view. I mean, you know, one thing is clear that, you know, Peter Mandelson thought he could probably do a better job than all of us at all of the jobs that we were doing.
1: Okay, and what about, look, talk to me about the Parliamentary Labour Party, Labour MPs, you know, many but not all of whom were in the House of Commons today. You got Pat McFadden, not Mandelson, but Pat McFadden, serving senior member and trusted member of the Cabinet, talking about his Labour colleagues at Westminster in these documents as just wanting to talk. He was talking about welfare reform, just wanted to talk about who to tax more to pay more welfare benefits to other people. And that, in a nutshell, is the challenge the government and Pat McFadden is facing when it comes to the vital issue of welfare reform.
2: Yeah, I certainly don't feel it's going to, you know, advance Pat's case here. Look, I think the bigger picture here is we haven't seen this kind of smoking gun or anything else that's come out of the messages so far. And I accept there are an awful lot of them, and people will be crawling through them for days on end. And we will, I suspect, see, you know, more revelations coming out tomorrow and maybe even later in the week and kind of into the weekend. It's certainly very awkward for Pat. You know, he's been painstakingly trying to build the case for welfare reform and convince some of his colleagues of his merits after that, you know, terrible reverse last summer. And yeah, as I say, this isn't going to help him.
1: And in what sense is it not going to help him? Because it's too close to the truth, James. You mean that Labour MPs are just too unwilling to take the hard decisions, face the hard choices when it comes to vital issues like welfare reform?
2: Well, I think Pat has rightly been trying to reframe the argument as not about kind of saving money or anything, but actually about, you know, getting young people back to work. And obviously these remarks can you know, I think, I don't think it's what Pat meant, but you could see some on the left of the party essentially saying he's arguing to cut benefits so that you can cut people's taxes.
1: Yeah, well, in one sense, that is what he's, well, he doesn't want to cut people's taxes, but he does want to cut benefits, and it's the last thing a lot of Labour MPs want to hear. And last time that was attempted under Liz Kendall, when she was doing the job, they just said no, and the government's got to find a way through that. Mandelson is, or rather McFadden, is pointing to that very directly.
2: Yeah, and you've seen them building the case in recent days and weeks with the excellent report from Alan Milburn, which set out the human cost of not acting.
1: Yeah. What is this whole thing, in your judgment, Jen? What's it going to do for the position? I'll put the question neutrally. What is it going to mean for the Prime Minister's standing and his security in his job? Would it make it harder? Would it have no effect? What would be your judgment?
2: I would say it's closer to the latter. I feel like the bar on this stuff is now so high, given the previous revelations that we've seen, not just about Peter Mandelson's relationship with Jeffrey Epstein, but the extraordinary suggestions or evidence even that he was leaking government secrets.
1: Yes.
2: During his time in the last Labour government. So I feel, you know, compared to that stuff, this is toe curling for some of the individuals involved, and won't make for, you know, fun times in the tea rooms of Westminster. But I don't feel like it shifted the dial on the Prime Minister's survival prospects.
1: But is that possibly because the situation is so poor that it couldn't really realistically get much worse?
2: Well, look, we don't know, John, unless you have a crystal ball and can see what the good people of Makerfield are going to do on June the 18th.
1: Yeah.
2: It's all eyes on Makerfield or Breakerfield.
1: Yeah, I mean, so much on that. I mean, I don't know, what's the ideal? I mean, you are someone who has supported Keir Starmer so strongly. You work closely with him over a long period of time. What is the ideal outcome? We're going to talk about that by-election in Makerfield just for a moment. What is the ideal outcome for that? Labour wins and Keir Starmer's absolutely up against the wall, or Labour loses and Keir Starmer's still there looking battered beyond recovery? How would you put it?
2: I think there are no good outcomes from this situation, to be honest with you. I understand why we've ended up here, but I think, you know, if Andy Burnham wins, then we are, you know, plunged into, you know, yet another change at the top, which is exactly what the Labour Party said they wouldn't be doing after the years of Tory chaos. But if he doesn't, if Andy Burnham doesn't win, I think there'll still be an attempt to oust Keir Starmer. And there will be some very, very serious questions to ask about whether or not the Labour Party is a viable political vehicle going forward.
1: All right, James Lyon, thank you very much indeed. That's James Lyon, who was the former Director of Strategic Communications at Number 10 Downing Street. Now, I need to give you the list of the candidates running in the Makerfield by-election, because that is the requirement, quite rightly. They are Jake Austin, who's standing for the Liberal Democrats, Count Binface for the Count Binface Party, Andy Burnham for the Labour Party, Dan Clark for the Libertarian Party. John Alfred Dyer is running as an independent candidate, Ed Gammell, the Climate Party, Alan Howling Lord Hope for the official Monster Raving Loony Party. Robert Kenyon is standing for Reform UK. Rebecca Shepherd for Restore Britain. Sarah Wakefield for the Green Party. Peter Ward for Rejoin UK. And Michael Winstanley is standing for the Conservative Party. Let me just bring you just a bit of breaking news just coming in. Strikes by Cube drivers will go ahead after talks fail to resolve a dispute over the working week. That's a statement from London Underground. They're set to take place tomorrow and on Thursday. Now, coming up here on Drive After Five, I'll get you more reaction and thoughts on the Mandelson files release. Be talking to The Times, Ollie Wright, and to The New Statesman, Rachel Cunliffe, and we'll get reaction from more Labour MPs. I'll also be talking to Annalisa Dodds, the former Foreign Office Minister who resigned over cuts to international aid. She has just returned from a visit to a Sudanese refugee camp. And we'll have some good news for you in the area of cancer treatment. Some hopeful-looking developments for those suffering from bowel and pancreatic cancer. Firstly, let's talk about why octopus is being blamed for disruption to our seafood menu, our choices. The octopus are having a good feed. As a consequence, we're getting less choice in what we have with our seafood for lunch. It's now 4:52, and I'm John Pino on Times Radio Drive with ServiceNow. 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
1: So the British crab sandwich, dressed crab, crab on toast, three of my most favourite meals. It's all under threat because of an influx of octopi coming through to the south coast of England. The common octopus coming from the Mediterranean, they're now feeding and munching through brown crabs, leaving crab populations very, very low. Jack Stein is the chef director of the Rick Stein Group of Restaurants and joins us now to tell us a bit about it. Hi to you, Jack.
24: Hey, John, how are you doing?
1: I find this rather sad. I'm very fond of crab. Many other people are too, and they're having a bad time, and the octopus is the culprit.
24: Yeah, it's been happening for a year or two. It's like started last year on the south coast. You're noticing a lot of octopus getting into lobster pots and eating everything in there, so crabs, lobsters, and everything. And they're moving around now to the north coast. We're seeing them in Padstow now. And it's a real problem. You know, the lobsters and crab populations are being decimated. But on the positive, I mean, the fishermen are actually making quite good money out of the octopus, selling it to Spain and France, because you can get up to 15 or 20 in one pot.
1: Yeah.
24: They sort of follow each other in.
1: And that is happening, because I think I heard that's the good news for some crab fishermen. They're getting their crab pots full of octopus. In many cases, they're just empty. It's not exactly evening out, or is it?
24: I personally would rather have the lobster and crab, like yourself, but they actually are making a good living out of the octopus, but there's not really a market in the UK for octopus, because unlike the French and Spanish, we don't really seem to eat a lot because, I don't know, I think one predicts the World Cup or something a few years ago.
1: That's I remember that happening
24: in the sun.
1: I think they live quite a long time.
24: It's a big problem. Yeah, it's a big problem. But also this happens, I mean, my great granddad of one of the fishermen that fish out of Padstow, they saw this happen in the 50s, so it does happen a couple of times a century, but yeah. Obviously global warming is making it worse. It's just a real shame, really, because there may not be any brown crab and lobster on the menus from the south coast for a little while.
1: Jack, I mean, maybe use me as a kind of test case, because I'm probably the kind of diner who you despise when it comes to this stuff. I mean, I find octopus a little bit off-putting to look at. It looks a little bit creepy, but they're also these intelligent creatures, and I can't quite bring myself to think about eating them.
24: Yeah, I think that you're a very good test case, John, because that's the point a lot of the fishermen are making, is how do we convince the Brits to eat the octopus, because I mean, I was down at Newlyn, which is the fishing port, and they had landed 2 tons of octopus that day, which is insane. And they're getting the fishermen are getting, you know, £7-8 a kilo, which is good money, really good money. So it'd be great to have a domestic market for them, but it's just very difficult because I think, you're kind of indicative of a lot of the British consumer that they don't particularly like it.
1: Yeah, I mean, there's all sorts of high-end cookery that makes really good use of octopus, isn't there? I mean, how's it going down at your restaurant? Are you successfully convincing your visitors, or do they need convincing at all?
24: I think we're quite lucky because we are a seafood restaurant, so naturally I think people are more inclined to want to try new things. And we've got two different octopus dishes on at the moment. One is a sort of a carpaccio, and one is like a char siu, like a barbecued one. And they're going down a treat, but I do think the wider British population probably still think about predicting the football results and the Netflix documentary, so it might take a little while longer.
1: Yeah, okay, carpaccio, that's one option. I suppose slicing it thin, that's one way of avoiding having to look at the suckers and the other less appetizing bits. So it works that way. Do you want to give us any other, just while you're on, I mean, have a free one on me. What's a delicious menu, a dish we can have from octopus?
24: Well, I think octopus is really, really good with Romanesco sauce, like almond-based red pepper sauce. Also really, really good in things like really slow-cooked, and it's called a la Galicia.

0: tablet. 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
1: Listener Andy writes in, says octopuses, John, not octopi. I'll take your word for that. Andy, thanks for writing in. I'm John Pienaar, and this is Drive On Times Radio at 5 o'clock. And here are the headlines. Lord Mandelson said the government would never regret appointing him as the UK ambassador to America in one of the 1,500 documents about the postings who have been presented to Parliament today. And Britain will not have to pay Rwanda millions of pounds over a failed migrant deportation deal after winning an international court case. And coming up on Drive, we'll get more reaction to the Mandelson file release, talking to our political team and to members of Parliament. And as the American midterm elections get closer, I'm going to be starting our new regular look at what US voters are thinking. This week, we're going to be talking to and about the Mormons.
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1: And here's the news with Rob Malarkey.
3: John, thank you. Good afternoon. Lord Mandelson criticised the Prime Minister, saying he lacks verve and panache in one of 1,500 documents about his appointment as the UK's ambassador to the United States to have been published this afternoon. The files show Mandelson apparently declined to comply with a request to hand over his personal phone, and in one exchange he said the government would never regret his posting to Washington. Senior government figures and civil servants lost their jobs over the appointment, which was given security clearance despite concerns raised by vetting officials over his friendship with Jeffrey Epstein. The Shadow Chancellor of the Duchy of Lancaster is Alex Burghardt.
4: The case of Peter Mandelson's appointment remains of the utmost national importance simply because it touches on national security and on the Prime Minister's honesty, integrity and competence.
3: Earlier, the Times political editor Stephen Swinford said it could be a humiliating episode for the Prime Minister. James Lyons is the former Director of Strategic Communications for Sir Keir Starmer. Speaking to this programme, he accused critics of the PM of being wise after the event.
5: Peter Mandelson's appointment was hailed as a triumph by some in Westminster back when it happened. But look, undoubtedly, in retrospect, it looks like a fairly colossal mistake.
3: Mandelson has denied any wrongdoing. A member of the British Army has died in a training accident in Iraq. Addressing the Commons, the Defence Secretary John Healey said the soldier's family had requested a period of grace before further details are released. The UK will not have to pay Rwanda millions of pounds over a failed migrant deportation deal after winning an international court case. Signed by the previous Conservative government, the agreement initially proposed the UK would pay Rwanda to host asylum seekers who'd arrived illegally in this country. The US and Iran have launched attacks on each other's military bases in the Gulf, where Kuwait says it has intercepted missiles and drones. Iran's Islamic Revolutionary Guard said it had targeted an airbase used by US forces for an attack on southern Iran. Susan Kianpour is an American-Iranian journalist and academic. She says the two sides remain miles away from a lasting peace agreement.
6: The regime wants more than it did before the war. So they want reparations, unfreezing of their assets, money, dropping sanctions. And people in Iran that I've spoken to repeatedly say that it would be a disaster if Trump actually does all of this and gives them everything that they're asking for. And they're also, unfortunately, losing hope.
3: A man has been jailed for at least 21 years for the murder of a university student with a large combat knife. Vikram Digwa attacked 18-year-old Henry Novak in Southampton as he returned home from a night out in the city last December. Hampshire police initially handcuffed the victim after his 23-year-old killer falsely accused him of racial abuse. The force has now apologised. Henry's father, Mark, says his son was let down.
7: We hold Vikram Digwa solely and 100% responsible for the brutal murder of our son. But Henry should not have died on the streets of Southampton in police custody. The way he was treated was inhumane and degrading.
3: And the former England captain and manager, Kevin Keegan, says he has stage 4 cancer, the most advanced stage of the disease. His family disclosed his initial diagnosis earlier this year after the 75-year-old had further evaluation of ongoing abdominal symptoms. For a roundup of

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3: It is really good to have your company here on Drive on Times Radio. I'm John Pienaar. Thanks for joining me. And what is the collective noun for a group of people who got close, too close, to Peter Mandelson? A Labour cabinet? A cringe? Well, there's a certain amount of cringing going on now since maybe 1,500 messages or so between Mandelson and senior Labour figures were released just a couple of hours ago. We are now getting a fresh glimpse into what it was like to be inside or close to Mandelson's charmed circle before he and his reputation crashed in disgrace over his friendship with the millionaire paedophile Jeffrey Epstein, before Mandelson, the co-architect of New Labour, was sacked as Britain's ambassador to Donald Trump's Washington. We're seeing the private messages of every kind that he shared with former Labour and government colleagues. It's the latest huge bundle of Mandelson thoughts to be shared with all of us as Parliament pores over his appointment as British ambassador and wonders why that happened. Now, one government source was quoted earlier saying the messages would be excruciating. Well, judge for yourself. We can see for ourselves now. Send me a text, 87222. Start with the word Times or tweet to @TimesRadio. Now, let us check in with Ollie Wright, the policy editor at The Times. Hello to you, Ollie.
4: Hello.
3: Give us your thoughts, Ollie. You've had a bit of time to start combing through this mighty pile of documents. I suppose there's more work to be done, but what's the story here?
4: I mean, I think it's the sheer scale of the number of messages and the number of people with whom Mandelson was communicating. Many people who have distanced themselves from the former peer were sort of actively congratulating him on his appointment, were sort of involved in, discussions of huge political sensitivity about Sir Keir Starmer, other members of the cabinet. I just think the sort of range and depth of those communications is what immediately strikes you.
3: Yeah, which is, I guess, a reflection of Mandelson's, well, in some ways, remarkable status as a player, the man who was there at the beginning of New Labour, an architect of that project, who was widely, though obviously not universally, respected as an operator. And these messages, you've seen many more of them than I've had the chance to look at myself, but they reflect that aura of Mandelson, don't they? Just one example which has caught people's eyes, Ollie, is the Work and Pension Secretary, Pat McFadden, who talks about his dealings with the Parliamentary Labour Party on welfare reform, quite frankly.
4: Yeah, no, that's absolutely right. Talks about, they don't really talk about anything other than who they're going to tax to pay for welfare, which would be embarrassing for McFadden. And there's a whole screed of messages between McFadden and Mandelson. Now, Mandelson and McFadden had a long history going back to the days of New Labour. They knew each other terribly well. And that actually is a bit of a theme. Some of those people with whom he communicates most were those people like Angela Smith, who's leader of Labour in the Lords, or people he knew from the Blairite years. But then there's also extensive messages with Wes Streeting, who saw Mandelson as something of a mentor, which are interesting. And Mandelson's fairly withering judgment on Streeting and his views on Israel and the recognition of Palestine is also another interesting factor. Then there are sort of hundreds and hundreds of messages about the vetting process that Mandelson underwent, including, interestingly, the suggestion that he very nearly wasn't vetted at all. Mandelson didn't think he needed to be vetted. The Cabinet Office thought for quite a while that he didn't need to be vetted because he was a member of the House of Lords. Mm. And there's an email which shows actually it was only that they were concerned that the Americans might not like it if he hadn't undergone proper security vetting that led us into this situation at all.
3: Of course, and now that we, or more particularly you, Ollie, has seen this material, it is so striking how, well, the amount of stuff that was simply crossed out, that was redacted, that was not shown to the public, which clearly robs this bundle of documents of a lot of its potential power.
4: Yeah, and there were sort of glimpses, and then, as you say, there's very, very large elements of redaction. Now, to be fair to the government, they will say that the redaction wasn't carried out by them. It was carried out by the Parliamentary Intelligence and Security Committee, who looked at the humble address and took out anything that could be diplomatically embarrassing, could damage Britain's trade, or included personal information. But, I mean, some of the documents are, frankly, you can't make head or tail of them. They start with a sort of line at the top saying, "Dear Sir and Sir, just wanted you to note," and then sort of pages upon pages are blank. So, we have learned some things, but there's many more sort of tantalising glimpses that we really don't have the full information for.
3: No, quite. But as it sits, what's the impact of this stuff on the Prime Minister, Peter, on the Prime Minister, Keir Starmer?
4: I mean, I think, sort of strangely, one of the interesting things is how little Keir Starmer features in any of this. And that is notable in itself. You know, this was a man he had personally appointed as Washington ambassador, but there does not really appear to have been much of a direct line of communication between Starmer and Mandelson in the first place. He seems to have used Starmer's personal secretary for foreign affairs to go to the prime minister. There's a lot of traffic between Morgan McSweeney, again, someone who was sort of seen as a Mandelson protege and was the prime minister's chief of staff. There's a lot of communication between those two. But, you know, Starmer himself appears as sort of a side player in the whole thing, really, apart from, you know, fairly withering comments by both Mandelson and his interlocutors about the performance of the Prime Minister at various stages during his premiership.
3: Yeah, well, ironically, in these documents, you've got Peter Mandelson saying the Prime Minister isn't leading from the front, which was a bit of a complaint by Peter Mandelson on the face of it. He wasn't leading from the front in the appointment of Peter Mandelson either.
4: Oh, quite.
3: Right. Ollie Wright, policy editor at the Times. Really great to talk to you. Thank you, Ollie. Shall we get the thoughts now of another Labour MP? Graham Stringer is the MP for Blackley and Middleton South. Welcome to the programme, Graham.
5: Good evening.
3: Hi. Tell me, what are your thoughts? What do you make of what you've been seeing and hearing?
5: Well, I sort of disagree with what Ollie just said about Pat McFadden. I think he comes out of it as a bit of a hero, sort of saying, even if it's only in WhatsApps or texts, what he really thinks of the Parliamentary Labour Party.
3: Yeah.
5: It's a shame that clash with reality hasn't hit the Parliamentary Labour Party on more occasions. The problem before us is we haven't got enough money and we're not creating the wealth to pay for it. So I think Pat McFadden comes out as a realist. On the second point that Ollie made, I think there are two conclusions to be drawn from the Prime Minister not being whatever it is, 1,400 documents. It is either that we haven't been given what we should have done, because one of the things that came out in the statement on the floor of the House was that they couldn't get some documents because they've disappeared. So some of the WhatsApps have had this time limit on them. So we don't know everything. And either we don't know what the Prime Minister did, which is a bad thing, and somehow it's symbolic, he didn't do very much on a very significant appointment to something that went rotten, which I think is symptomatic of his leadership. He doesn't lead, really. It's very difficult to know what his model of being Prime Minister is.
3: Yeah.
5: And how he views it. So I think those are important points. And on your very first question about what should be the collective noun, I think a creep would do, don't you?
3: Upper creek, with or without a paddle, where people can debate that one for them.
5: Creek, not creek, sorry.
3: Yeah. Look, what about the verdict of Mandelson, that the Prime Minister isn't leading from the front? Now, many of your colleagues will say, well, that's not exactly news to us.
5: Well, precisely. I mean, he hasn't. He doesn't know the Parliamentary Labour Party to lead them. I think they're a bit of a mystery to them, and he doesn't seem to think that it's part of his job. I don't know what he does think his job is. Clearly, he thinks he's going to international meetings with other leaders, and that clearly is part of his job. But when it comes to domestic policy and being the leader of the Parliamentary Labour Party in the Commons, he seems to think it's nothing to do with him.
3: Yeah.
5: So I just think that's known, and the emails, etc., confirm that.
3: I wonder how much of an effect this story today, even though it's been, as it were, reignited by the release of all these documents, what would it mean to the wider public? Or will many, many people think, look, I've heard all this before, Peter Mandelson's an old story, it's got a long way to play, goodness knows, police investigations and so on, House of Parliamentary examinations. But to the public, would it make very much difference, or have the public moved on to other matters, like, for example, the problems surrounding the Prime Minister and the government?
5: I've knocked on a lot of doors over the last two or three months in by-elections and the local elections. And it's very easy to remember the number of people who's brought it up. It's zero. Which doesn't mean to say that it hasn't added to the general feeling that government is incompetent and sleazy. But certainly it's not when you knock on a stranger's door and ask them which way they're going to vote and get into a discussion. It doesn't come up at all. So I don't think it will make much difference in that sense. And there's a by-election going on at the moment, so I don't think it will affect that at all. People are much more concerned about their incomes, whether they can afford things, and they are concerned about who will be the next prime minister, or whether the current prime minister should stay.
3: Yeah, well, you kind of addressed my next question, which is, it may well be that the British public, whether in by-elections or anywhere else, are not much raising the subject of Peter Mandelson, but they are concerned with the question of the Prime Minister, his qualities as a national leader and a party leader, and his future or lack of a future.
5: Yes, they are. People are willing to engage with that. They are enthusiastic about debating that issue, but they're also quite confused about the Labour Party's position. They think we're fighting each other. There is some sympathy for the Prime Minister, which surprised me, but I suppose it's typically British in a sense when somebody is being assailed from all sides that people feel sorry for him. But generally, having said that, there is a real, almost unprecedented hostility to him. I know it's very difficult to make those two things match up, but I've had both those things on the doorstep. And those people who are very angry with him want somebody else. They're not sure who else they want, or even if they know enough to make a choice about that.
3: All right, Graham Stringer, the Labour MP for Blackley and Middleton South, thank you for talking to me this afternoon. Now, let's get the thoughts now of Joe Powell, who's the Labour MP for Kensington and Bayswater. Hello to you, Joe.
6: Hi, John.
3: Hi, good to have you here. So you heard there, Graham Stringer, telling us that the subject of the Prime Minister comes up a lot when he's doing his job in his constituency, when he's campaigning, whatever it happens to be. And he sums up the mood of people now as somewhere between sympathy for the Prime Minister and hostility, which is a pretty unhappy combination, isn't it? I wonder if this Mandelson affair and what's happened to it will do anything to help.
6: Well, it's obviously embarrassing for people who are mentioned in this disclosure. But, you know, in my view, it doesn't change things massively. You know, some of the messages are awkward. There's no denying that. But people wanted transparency. The government's delivered it. The thing that I hope will happen is we'll have a proper look at some of the transparency and ethics reforms that I think are needed, for example, around WhatsApp communications, lobbying, and so on. Because I think apart from the kind of tittle-tattle, there are some really important lessons to be learned from this about how to govern in an open and transparent way.
3: Okay, well, I will want to come back to your thoughts on that. You raised an interesting topic. Although we've got a senior politician, a member of the cabinet now, mentioned in these papers, and his depiction of the thinking of your colleagues, the Parliamentary Labour Party, is not necessarily flattering. It's as if, well, not as if, this is how Pat McFadden pretty much described it. The Labour MPs, they just want to talk about taxing people more to pay people more in welfare benefits. It was depicted as rather ducking the important choices and questions and dilemmas.
6: I don't think necessarily that characterization is one I would agree with, but look,
3: you mean his or mine?
6: Well, no, his in that case. Look, we spent the last 3 days, in fact, I think, having a very healthy national conversation about young people who are out of employment, education or training, the Alan Milburn review, looking at that, a million people now in that position. That is a really serious issue for the country. So what I think matters to Labour MPs is getting the policy right about how we support those young people in a way that gets them back into work and can also reduce the welfare spend. And so, you know, I think that's, at the end of the day, what matters to people most in the Parliamentary Labour Party.
3: Although you haven't crossed that bridge yet. We had the Milburn report the other day. We had the government saying they're going to have a good look at it and come up with proposals nearer the autumn. But, I mean, these dilemmas and hard choices have yet to be faced. And at least at the time that this was written by Pat McFadden to Peter Mandelson, he didn't seem to have a lot of faith that the Labour Party were ready to do it, to sink their teeth into it, take on tough decisions.
6: I think a lot of my colleagues care deeply about this issue. You know, I represent one of the most unequal constituencies in the country, where we have lots of young people locked out of opportunity, and that's in central London, let alone other parts of the country. So, look, these messages are embarrassing. There's no doubt about it. They are awkward. I think lots of your listeners, if they had all their WhatsApp messages published, whether that's with family or colleagues, they would also find there are things that they didn't want to be out in the public domain. But there we have it. And I think now, for me, the key question is, what do we learn from this? And,
3: yes.
6: And let's not forget, there is an ongoing criminal investigation. And so there will be continued scrutiny on this issue. There'll be, in fact, even be another debate in Parliament on Wednesday.
3: Yes.
6: So people will have an 11th opportunity in Parliament to question the Chief Secretary on this issue.
3: Which we'll be watching carefully, as you would expect. And as you say, the story of Peter Mandelson has a good way still to run. But looking at the lessons for now, the lessons for politics now, your party now, your Labour colleagues now, what are those lessons from all you've seen?
6: Look, I think we've got to try and come together. I mean, I heard the end of your previous interview talking about all the by-elections. I know that, you know, myself and my colleagues are all determined to make sure that we win the Makerfield by-election, and none of this is going to change that. But, you know, again, for me, it's embarrassing. It's awkward. The Prime Minister has apologised repeatedly for this appointment. It was clearly a mistake. But one of the lessons, going back, John, to what I said at the start, that I'm really keen is not lost in this, is to make sure that we have the right rules and procedures in place for lobbying in the 21st century, because things like WhatsApp messaging and disappearing messages and all this and so on and so forth, lots of our rules have not caught up with that. And I think that is actually a serious point where this episode will hopefully lead to some things that will overall strengthen our kind of democratic system.
3: All right. Now, just lastly, I do want to ask you about something concerning the working and the business of government now that does touch millions of us, and that is the NHS plan to keep all of our medical and health records in one place for ease of access. What are your thoughts on that? Because there are concerns about keeping all that important data, private data, in one place.
6: Totally understand those concerns. The thing we have with this country, with the NHS, is you have a huge potential benefit from linking data together because of the public health system that we have and the scale of it, to spot trends in disease and early recognition, health inequalities and all the rest of it. But at the same time, you have to keep people's personal data safe. And there needs to be ways to do that and make sure that people have the confidence that if there are going to be decisions made or kind of research done into those patterns, that that data is anonymized and it is not releasing people's personal information. And I think that is the key thing which we'll actually be discussing, I think, later this evening in Parliament, around how to build this in an effective way in the NHS.
3: Okay, Joe Powell, Labour MP for Kensington and Bayswater, thank you for joining us. Now, coming up, bit of good news for you. I'm going to be talking about cancer treatment and some breakthroughs in the treatment of cancer. It's now 5:22. I'm John Pienaar on Times Radio Drive with ServiceNow. 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
3: So some good news. Two new treatments are offering real hope to sufferers of bowel and pancreatic cancer in a major trial for metastatic pancreatic cancer. That's a cancer that's spread beyond its original site. A new pill has successfully doubled patients' survival time and with far fewer side effects than traditional chemotherapy. And meanwhile, a separate trial for bowel cancer has seen equally positive results. Patients are remaining entirely cancer-free 3 years after their treatment. To talk about this with us, Dr. Claire Bromley is from Cancer Research UK. Hello to you, Claire.
11: Hi, thanks so much for having me on the show.
3: It's great to have you here. So we've got a really big dose of good news here, don't we, in cancer treatment. Can we just start with the pancreatic cancer treatment breakthrough? Can you tell us about this in if you would, strictly layman's terms?
11: Yeah, of course. So I think this is an incredibly exciting breakthrough. Essentially, in pancreatic cancer, we've barely seen any changes in treatment or survival for decades. So this news of a new drug that can double cancer survival for people with advanced pancreatic cancer, so going from 6 months to 12 months, is a massive breakthrough. And I think, you know, it's so rare for scientists to get a standing ovation when they present results at a conference, but everyone was delighted and over the moon for what this means for pancreatic cancer, which has been so hard to treat.
3: I was reading about a cancer specialist in America where the drug was developed, saying that she burst into tears on learning of the effectiveness of this treatment. It looks like a real game changer. So assuming you're talking to someone with the medical expertise of a seven-year-old, which is a fair way of describing me, how does it work?
11: So what we have is there's a molecule that we know drives a lot of pancreatic cancers called RAS. And it's essentially like RAS has been turned on in cancer, making the cells continually grow and grow and grow. It's this light bulb that's turned on. But for decades, we've been unable to find the switch to turn that light bulb off. But that's what this drug is able to do. It can target the RAS molecule, stopping it in its tracks. And what that means is they can stop the cancer growing. So, you know, these are just such positive results for this patient community where, you know, because pancreatic cancer is usually detected so late, it's been incredibly challenging to find a treatment like this.
3: Yes. I've got to say my hat is off to medical biologists involved in this and everywhere else. Now, what about the bowel cancer treatment, Claire?
11: Yeah, so this one, so the pancreatic cancer treatment, those trials have finished and they've reported their results. The bowel cancer treatment is a little different because it's a trial that's still ongoing. So they've, you know, every single clinical trial has a number of patients that they're going to trial this drug on, and they've reached about half. But what we're seeing is really exciting early stage signs for people with this particular type of bowel cancer. And, you know, we've heard incredible stories today of someone who's, after 3 years, their bowel cancer, you know, was still gone. It, you know, had been removed and they were living cancer-free. So really exciting to see the result for these specific patients. But I think we'll need to wait until we see the results of that full trial to find out, you know, how successful it is overall.
3: Claire, I know this is a bit of a leap, but are we anywhere near to the point where we can say we have beaten cancer?
11: I think we're in such a golden age for cancer research right now. If we think over the past 50 years, Cancer Research UK's work has helped double cancer survival. So I just, you know, what can we do in the next decade is going to be incredible. We have new technologies like AI, new ways of targeting these molecules that are driving cancer. And I really think that in the decades to come, we're going to see a dramatic improvement in cancer survival and perhaps even be able to prevent some cancers altogether.
3: So Dr. Claire Bromley there from Cancer Research on a story that will make all the difference in the world to so many people. Now let's look ahead to Breakfast on Times Radio with Kate McCann and Stig Abel, and Kate is on the line. Hi to you, Kate.
12: Hi, John. How are you doing?
3: It's so good, Kate, to get a bit of good news in, isn't it?
12: It is. It really is. And you know what? There have been a couple of these really big announcements recently of huge progress in cancer treatments that does make you think, you know, wonderful things are happening behind the scenes that are going to make such a difference to people's lives. And the pancreatic cancer stuff particularly, the numbers are phenomenal. It's like 11,000 people get pancreatic cancer every year and 10,000 people end up dying. And the reason they've not been able to make progress is because people are so ill once they get pancreatic cancer that they just can't participate in studies. So to have a breakthrough of that scale is just really good.
3: So
12: really
3: true.
12: Great news.
3: So true. So what are you thinking for tomorrow, Kate?
12: Well, sadly, not good news for the government, I think, John, is the sort of headline, really. And I suspect it'll be the headline in most of the newspapers tomorrow morning, too. There'll be people who will be ploughing through these Peter Mandelson releases. And I say ploughing through, I'm on a couple of pages in. I've got lots more pages to go this evening. But I think, you know, we knew some of it. I think the most difficult thing for the government to contend with is the reality of what ministers say in public versus what they say in private. And I think particularly, you know, Pat McFadden, now in charge of the welfare budget, his statement that Labour MPs behind the scenes are basically saying, who can we tax to pay for more benefits? I think that's a real problem for Labour, because it's how a lot of people already saw this government. This is confirmation of that. And it's also confirmation of the inherent weakness at the heart of Keir Starmer's operation, which is that he is pulled in different directions by his backbenchers and he really can't do very much about it. So I think, in terms of embarrassment level, I think this is quite significant.
3: Right. Looking forward to that conversation and others with you tomorrow on Times Radio Breakfast from 6. Thank you, Kate. And after 6 here on Times Radio, we've got Pino and Friends for you. I'm going to be joined by Adam Bolton and by our political editor, Anna Mihailova. But in a moment, I'm going to be chatting to the New Statesman's associate editor, Rachel Cunliffe, about the developing story of Mandelson and the 1,500 or so documents that have been poured out today, and also talking to the former Foreign Office Minister, Annalisa Dodds, who has, well, she resigned from the government over cuts in overseas aid, and she has returned from the conflict zone of Sudan with thoughts that she'll share with us in just a very short while. Now, though, at 5:30, the news with Rob Malarkey.
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0: Good afternoon. 1,500 pages of documents relating to Lord Mandelson's appointment as the UK's ambassador to the United States have been presented to Parliament. Senior government figures and civil servants lost their jobs over the appointment of Mandelson, who was granted security clearance despite concerns raised by vetting officials over his friendship with Jeffrey Epstein. In one exchange via WhatsApp, the current Work and Pension Secretary, Pat McFadden, told Mandelson that every meeting in government was about who can we tax in order to pay benefits to others. And in a written note to the then Foreign Secretary, David Lammy, Mandelson said the government would never regret appointing him as their representative in Washington. The Labour MP, Joe Powell, hopes this episode leads to meaningful reforms.
6: Some of the messages are awkward, there's no denying that, but people wanted transparency, the government's delivered it. The thing that I hope will happen is we'll have a proper look at some of the transparency and ethics reforms that I think are needed, for example, around WhatsApp communications, lobbying and so on. There are some really important lessons to be learned from this about how to govern in an open and transparent way.
0: A member of the British Army has died in a training accident in Iraq. Addressing the Commons today, the Defence Secretary John Healey said the soldier's family had requested a period of grace before further details are released. A man has been jailed for at least 21 years for the murder of a university student with a large combat knife. Vikram Digwa attacked 18-year-old Henry Novak in Southampton as he returned home from a night out last December. Hampshire police initially handcuffed the victim after his 23-year-old killer falsely accused him of racial abuse. And the UK will not have to pay Rwanda millions of pounds over the failed migrant deportation deal after winning an international court case. The two nations clashed in a three-day hearing in March at the Permanent Court of Arbitration in The Hague. Rwanda sued Britain for more than £100 million, claiming it had breached the terms of its agreement. Don't forget, you can set the Times Radio news briefing as your news service on Alexa.
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3: 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Here is just one of those messages. Emma Sanders recommended her friend James and said, I love listening to Times Radio. Keeps me informed about current events. The presenters are very knowledgeable, easy to listen to. I know my friend James would love a well-balanced station covering all the latest news. Lovely to have a satisfied customer in you, Emma. And here is that web address again. It's thetimes.com/referafriend. And you and your friend could be in with a chance of winning a pair of £100 John Lewis vouchers. The terms and the conditions are there for you online. Now let's go back to the story of the now freshly released documents relating to Peter Mandelson. They say a lot of things. They show that he criticised the Prime Minister, saying that Keir Starmer lacked verve and panache, that he wasn't leading from the front. There's more than 1,000 pages. They include communication with new MPs, Foreign Office officials, cabinet ministers, and Rachel Cunliffe, the associate editor of the New Statesman, and a friend on our programme, joins us now. Hello to you, Rachel.
17: Hello.
3: Rachel, what's been leaping out to you, Rachel?
17: So I think my headline takeaway from this is just how dismissive and indeed contemptuous Peter Mandelson was about Keir Starmer's government while he was an official, I guess, in it, while he was the ambassador. The messages are full of criticism of the Prime Minister himself, of his programme, of some of his ministers. And you really do get the sense that Peter Mandelson saw his role not just as the UK's ambassador to Washington, but as a kind of behind-the-scenes alternate power source, perhaps, setting government direction. You can see it in the relationships that he's building with new MPs. You can see it in his attempts to manipulate the direction of the government. And that really is fascinating to me.
3: Yeah, he was sort of feathering his own political nest in a big way. But he was seen by so many of those Labour colleagues in exactly that way, as a kind of a guru, a sage to be consulted.
17: Yes, and so you have this new Labour MPs, 2024 intake, MPs like the Pensions Minister, Torsten Bell, kind of going to Peter Mandelson for advice, insight, sharing their thoughts on where the government is. And Mandelson, shall we say, is not shy about sharing those insights. We should say that these documents, even though it's 1,500 pages, it's the longest or second longest government release of documents to Parliament ever. There is a lot of gossip in there. It's a lot of WhatsApps. There are a lot of emails. There's a lot of kind of behind the scenes chitter chatter. And actually anything really deeply serious has been redacted on national security grounds. And of course, Peter Mandelson refused to pass on his own messages. So there are massive gaps here. So what our takeaways come from what we've got, and what we've got is backroom gossip.
3: And there were some quite interesting insights, weren't there, to the thinking of some of those high up in the hierarchy. I'm thinking especially, as a lot of people are today, about the Work and Pensions Secretary, Pat McFadden, what he had to say about the mindset of the parliamentary party.
17: Well, the mindset of government, he said, was all about and the meetings with MPs when the government was trying to push through welfare reforms. the mindset was all, I think the quote is, who can we tax in order to pay more in benefits? And obviously he's being slightly tongue-in-cheek. There was a lot of frustration going on in those negotiations with the government feeling that new MPs didn't understand necessarily the stakes of what they were trying to do or what the general mission was. But he is pretty scathing about where some of those Labour MPs are, and also where some members of the Cabinet, I think, are in that clash between what do we want to do as a Labour government. Pat McFadden is probably the one that I think comes across the worst so far in what we've had. The other name that jumped out at me, though, is Wes Streeting, because if you remember, Wes Streeting took the preemptive step of publishing his own WhatsApp messages with Mandelson a couple of months ago to get out ahead of it, to kind of show, I've got nothing to hide. Actually, Peter Mandelson is, on one occasion, quite scathing about Wes Streeting and his views on recognising Palestine and standing up to Israel a bit more. So you almost get the sense that had Streeting waited until this release, he would have been exonerated. But because he kind of jumped early, we're not talking about that. We've kind of covered the Wes Streeting story, and he would have been better off to wait.
3: All right. Talk to you soon, Rachel. Great to have you on. Rachel Cunliffe there from The New Statesman. Now, let's talk about Sudan. Let's talk about Sudan with Annalisa Dodds, the former international aid minister in the government. Annalisa, how good to have you on.
18: It's great to be on. Thank you.
3: I'm keen to hear what you make of what you saw there on your visit to that region. You just got back from Chad. You were visiting Sudanese refugee camps, which we're going to come to in a minute. But first, give me the thoughts that you brought back, the principal thoughts you bring home.
18: I think the most striking thing, first of all, was just the enormous scale of the impact of Sudan's war on civilians. 13 million people have been forced to flee their homes. I mean, if we could imagine every single person in London having to leave their home under threat of violence, that's the kind of number that we're talking about. And yes, 1 million of those people have fled into Chad. Lots of people fleeing into other neighbouring countries as well, but it was Chad that I visited and came back from on Saturday. And I have to say that the situation is really dire. People living in desperate circumstances, mainly women and children, actually, in these refugee camps. So very disturbing to see this awful humanitarian crisis, which by many measures is the worst, not just currently, but actually the worst of this century in many ways.
3: It can fairly be described as an overlooked humanitarian crisis. What is it? Nearly 3 million people who are assessed as being dangerously malnourished.
18: Absolutely. And 20 million people who are living with food insecurity. So people who don't know if they're going to be able to still have enough food in the future, if they're going to be able to feed their families properly. I think the latest statistics suggest that unless the situation changes, 825,000 kids under the age of five will be suffering from severe acute malnutrition. And that's obviously a condition that risks death. It's a condition that if those children do not die, they will have to live with the impact of it for the rest of their lives, because in those formative years, not getting the food that you need, the nutrients that you need, will have a really terrible impact on your health for all of your subsequent years as well.
3: You resigned from the government over the last set of cuts to overseas aid from the British government, and this is a conflict zone which is really feeling the effects of the squeeze on international spending on aid, very notably from the United States, Annalisa.
18: Well, that's right. And many of the refugees that I spoke with said that they were very grateful for the support that had been provided. And the UK has been providing support. And I saw some of that with my own eyes, support for incredibly traumatized women who'd been subject to appalling violence. That is recognized very much by the refugees, and they say they're very grateful for it. But of course, they want to be able to go home. And they're desperately concerned about what's going to happen in the future, because they have seen those cuts. They've seen the changes that have come about in relation to the food that they're receiving. And, you know, just to be very clear, this is not about people receiving some kind of, great package. We're talking about people being able to have just a meal a day, one that is nutritious, people being able to have enough water, and that is in, at the moment, 43 degree heat. People being able to have a shelter. Again, we're talking about kind of grass huts with potentially a bit of plastic on top of them. those are the circumstances that people are living in right now.
3: What sort of contribution is the British government making to the emergency in that region? Because I've heard government ministers telling us that, you know, the most urgent need for humanitarian reform is being respected. Is that the case there?
18: So the UK government said that they would maintain support for Sudan within the development budget, which, you're right, it has been significantly reduced. And I would argue that it's failed on its own terms because it's not actually delivered the additional support for defence that was needed. But that's an argument for another day. In terms of the support provided by the UK, it has been maintained. But ultimately, this crisis is so huge that overall the response really is struggling. There's no question about that. That huge of population movement with women and children overwhelmingly who've been through such trauma, who are living in really desperate circumstances, it really needs the world to wake up. And I would say, of course, what it really needs is pressure on the belligerents to stop this terrible war on civilians with the impact that it's having on people. I mean, many of the refugees said to me time and again, this is not our war. Mm. It's not the war being waged by civilians. It's belligerents slogging it out and having that terrible impact on their countrymen in the process and their countrywomen.
3: You draw attention to a humanitarian crisis, and you do so with obvious sincerity. If you were still in government, if you were still a senior minister, you would presumably be still fighting the corner of the international aid budget. But you'd be doing it at a time where there's so many pressures on the government to cut spending somewhere to pay for, among other things, defence. Annalisa, where do you think those savings should come from? Because we heard or read the remarks of the Work and Pension Secretary Pat McFadden saying that Labour MPs, or many of them, were not willing to contemplate the tough choices when it came to welfare.
18: But these choices are tough, and that was why at the time that I resigned, I didn't say that I believe there should be no change to any budget anywhere. Actually, I believe we need to have a much bigger conversation. We do need to substantially increase defence spending. I said at the time when I resigned that I believed those calls for defence spending would go beyond 2.5%. Well, they have. They've gone to 3%. And now it's suggested that we will need to be supporting up to 5% of our GDP being spent on defence and defence-related activity. I think we need to have a really sincere national conversation about this. We are not as secure as we were previously. We have been, as a country, the number one target from Russia for a lot of the time. We're seeing cyber attacks going up, sabotage going up, and we need to face up to this. And yes, that does mean some hard choices. I've said that, for example, when it comes to the taxation of wealth, we need to be looking at that really carefully at the moment. And none of that's going to be easy. I think what we cannot do, however, is, to use your language, John, pretend that there aren't hard choices here, because there are. And this crisis in Sudan, for example, it's impacting on our country. We're seeing the number of people who are trying to come into the UK on small boats from Sudan. That's gone up massively over recent years. We'll also have an impact from the instability and insecurity, if that gets worse, on our country ultimately. So really what we need to be doing is trying to engage, yes, in aid terms, although, as I said, that has been maintained, but particularly on diplomacy, we need to be pushing for that ceasefire that's so desperately needed.
3: Okay, Annalisa Dodds, the former International Aid Minister, now Labour MP. Good to have you on the programme. Thank you. Now, after six, we've got Pina and Friends for you. I'm going to be talking to Adam Bolton and Anna Mihailova, and a new feature in just a moment. We're going to be running up to the American midterm elections. And in a moment, I'm going to be looking at the Mormon community of America as a community and as an electoral commodity force so important potentially to this coming election. Now, it's 5:48. I'm John Pino on Times Radio Drive with ServiceNow. Learn how they put AI to work for people at servicenow.com.
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3: Now in the build-up to those absolutely crucial midterm US elections, time for the first of our regular feature, the Disunited States.
25: They thought they were going to outweigh me. So I don't care about the midterms. Iran cannot have a nuclear weapon. I'm doing that for the world. I'm not doing it just for us.
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3: And we're going to be taking a close-up look at different aspects of the United States as we get closer to those November elections. I'll be talking to politicians, policymakers, ordinary Americans from different parts of the Union. And the first of our close-up looks is going to be looking at the Mormon community of America, the members of the Church of Jesus Christ of the Latter-day Saints. Now, they are traditionally, conventionally, historically, more likely to be conservatives than otherwise. But in some cases, in many cases, that could be changing, and this is an important part of the US electorate. So let's start by saying hello, good afternoon to Brittany Romanello, the Assistant Professor of Sociology at the University of Arkansas Fayetteville. Hello to you, Brittany.
27: Hi, good evening. Thank you for having me.
3: It's lovely to have you here. So just tell us a little bit about the United States Mormon community. As I say, traditionally seen as being conservative in their outlook. And they are going to be potentially important in these coming elections, centres as they are in those Western swing states.
27: Yeah, absolutely. So the Church of Jesus Christ of Latter-day Saints is originated from New York in the United States. It's what we religious scholars would call a new religious movement. So Seventh-day Adventists, as well as Jehovah's Witnesses, came to be around this time as well. And due to a series of forced migrations and chosen movement, the LDS Church really got its root in the Western U.S. In what was then Mexico, and has grown to about 7 million members in the United States and even more outside of the United States.
3: Yes.
27: So they've become a very important part of the voting bloc.
3: Yeah, absolutely. The Mormon community absolutely centered, as it were, in the state of Utah, but large parts of the Mormon community spread out in other states, like Arkansas, for example, like Nevada, which could be electorally significant. And when I say, Brittany, when I describe Mormons as being historically, traditionally conservative in their outlook, I'm talking about the respect for family values, for example.
27: Yes, absolutely. Especially for the last 60 to 70 years, the LDS Church has made strides because of its controversial beginnings to really try to align themselves with mainstream Christianity in the U.S. and then also try to regain some ins with evangelical white groups as well. So
3: yeah, and there's an interesting contrast, Britain, isn't there, between the generalize, of course, but you'll see what I mean when I say there are differences in the outlook broadly between members of the Mormon Church and the Christian evangelical community, yeah, which is much more, I suppose, identifiably pro-Republican in so many cases.
27: Yeah, and we've seen a huge shift, especially as the church has become one of the richest in the world. They have about a $300 billion portfolio, but the youth, especially Generation Z, has become more left-leaning or more self-identifying as independent, especially as there has been more polarization between the Republican and Democratic parties here in the United States. A lot of LDS youth do not want to self-identify as Republican or alt-right within the current political climate here in the U.S.
3: And the character of the Donald Trump presidency and the character of the president himself does not sit very well with those Mormon values. I generalize again, those Mormon values of humility, for example, and unity between different parts of the American population.
27: Yeah, so I actually was first author on an article that came out in 2024 of the American Behavioral Scientist, and it was about Arizona young adult Mormons themselves describing that they feel the current Republican Party, and specifically Donald Trump, doesn't align with how they want to view families, how they want to treat immigrants, how they want to necessarily treat LGBTQ people, and especially thinking about civil discourse and respect. That's something that's socialized into many LDS people from a very young age, that we should be able to, quote, respectfully disagree with the other people's beliefs and be able to create community despite differences. And I think a lot of young adults, especially in the West and Southwest of the U.S., do not see that represented in the Republican Party or in Donald Trump's administration at this time.
3: Interesting dynamic in this community running up to what will be such an important set of elections. I mean, do stay with us, Brittany, if you can, because Alison Dayton joins us now live on the line. Alison is a liberal Latter-day Saints advocate, founder of Lift and Love. That's a foundation that supports LGBTQ people and their families in the church. Alison, hello and welcome to you.
4: Well, John, thank you for having me. I'm glad to be here.
3: It's good to have you on the program, Alison. Just give us your take on changing attitudes among maybe younger Mormons in particular.
4: I think Brittany has it right. You know, the LDS Church, really the foundational belief is that we are all children of Heavenly Parents. We all, the whole world. We send missionaries out to meet people and to proselytize all over the world. And they fall in love with people from towns and places they've never heard of. And they bring that back home to their home. And they have this great love for people. We talk about the refugees, the marginalized. That's really one of the bases of our religion. Like Brittany said, the Utah governor is head of an initiative, and it's called Disagree Better. It's very much an LDS policy. It's take, you know, we can disagree, but we have to do it in respectful ways. Yes. And we raise our children to do that. And now they're coming up against this government that is not disagreeing better, that is sending away people, whether they, you know, without due process, treating trans people, taking away civil rights from trans people. And this is a real problem for these kids who are raised to believe that everybody matters.
3: So as is the case then, Alison, in so many communities, there is a tension, for want of a better word, between different attitudes inside the Mormon Church, between more conservative attitudes and more liberal attitudes. I'm using these labels, but when it comes to such things as abortion rights, whether it comes to do with gay members of the community and so on, that argument is taking place, and liberal and young Mormons are very much in the forefront of it.
4: Absolutely. And it's hard, and it's causing a lot of tension in the church, because we do, and I would say probably in most conservative religions, because we do have this new, you know, the millennials led the way with loving their neighbor in just amazing ways. And our Gen Z is following suit, and they want to see us do differently, both in our nations and in their religious traditions.
3: Right. And if I can come back to you, Brittany Romanello, the assistant professor of sociology at Arkansas Fayetteville University. How do you think this is going to play out, Brittany, this balance between different views, I don't say necessarily conflicting views, but very different views inside the Mormon community when it comes to the choice on how to vote?
27: Well, when I was part of the coverage of the 2024 elections in Arizona and looking at how the LDS vote was going to swing, I think what it came down to was getting people to the polls. A lot of young people we interviewed in the data that we have from the article I mentioned mentioned people's plans to vote. But as we know, there's always the challenge of getting that vote represented at the polls. Yes. And with increased gerrymandering and increased uncertainty about how to turn in those ballots, it's very difficult to say how that's going to turn out. But I do think now more than ever, especially given the last year of the increase, as was mentioned, the lack of due process for immigrants, asylum seekers, increased legislation specifically targeting trans and gender nonconforming people, it's affecting people's families directly. And I think people's values, despite what the church as an institution may say, which tends to lean towards the right, they supposedly are going to tell people not how to vote, but encourage them to align with the values. But a lot of young people are saying, but my values lie in Jesus Christ. And the Jesus that I grew up reading about in the scriptures is very different than perhaps this Goldman and Sachs NRA

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1: It's 6 o'clock. I'm John Pino. Welcome to Pino and Friends. Tonight, that is my fellow presenter Adam Bolton and the Times Radio political editor Anna Mihailova. And you too. Do send us a text, send us a tweet, join in the conversation, and we can chat after the news with Rob Malarkey.
2: John, thank you. Good evening. Lord Mandelson said the government would never regret appointing him as the UK's ambassador to the United States in one of 1,500 documents about the posting to have been presented to Parliament. Scrutiny of the files is ongoing, but some of the private exchanges have been described by senior government sources as excruciating and cringeworthy. The documents show Mandelson apparently declined to comply with a request to hand over his personal phone, and that in one exchange he criticised the Prime Minister, saying he lacked verve and panache. The Chief Secretary to the Prime Minister is Darren Jones.
3: This second tranche responds to the parts of the motion which requested communications and documents concerning his appointment and vetting, as well as messages between Peter Mandelson and ministers, special advisers and civil servants in the months prior to and throughout the duration of his appointment. Mr. Speaker, I recognise that the House will need sufficient time to review today's tranche in full, given the size of the publication.
2: A general debate will take place in the Commons on Wednesday. Senior government figures and civil servants lost their jobs over the appointment, which was given security clearance despite concerns raised by vetting officials over his friendship with Jeffrey Epstein. Stephen Swinford, the Times political editor, says this second tranche of files could provide significant answers over the Prime Minister's involvement.
4: We still don't know why Starmer appointed him. There is no formal record or minute. And I think that once again it will be showing that government was effectively run by WhatsApp, and it continues to be. One of the stories will emerge from it is lots of cabinet ministers use disappearing messages. I've also been told there are concerns about significant amounts of potentially difficult information having been deleted.
2: Mandelson's vetting file wasn't included in the publication. It's been held back while the Metropolitan Police investigate Mandelson on suspicion of misconduct in a public office. Mandelson has denied wrongdoing. A man has been jailed for at least 21 years for the murder of a teenager with a combat knife. Vikram Digwa attacked 18-year-old university student Henry Novak as he returned home from a night out in Southampton last December. Hampshire police initially handcuffed the victim after his 23-year-old killer falsely accused him of racial abuse. Henry's father, Mark Novak, is calling for a full, fearless and transparent investigation. A British soldier has died in a training accident in Iraq. The Ministry of Defence says the incident happened on Sunday. The Defence Secretary John Healey said the soldier's family had requested a period of grace before the release of further details. Israel's Prime Minister has ordered fresh strikes on the southern suburbs of the Lebanese capital, Beirut. Benjamin Netanyahu says it's in response to what he said were repeated ceasefire violations by Hezbollah, as well as attacks on Israeli cities. A 45-day truce officially remains in place. Catherine Thompson is a senior fellow of defence and foreign policy studies at the Cato Institute.
5: These are dynamics that, as the U.S. particularly seeks a deal with Iran, that they're going to have to contend with, namely, what are our allies and partners here that are sitting at the table in an adjacent fashion? What are they going to ask, and what are they going to expect of us in a potential deal scenario?
2: And the government will not have to pay Rwanda millions of pounds over the failed migrant deportation deal after winning an international court case. Rwanda sued the UK for more than £100 million, claiming it had breached the terms of its agreement before the Permanent Court of Arbitration in The Hague ruled in the UK's favour. For a roundup of the news on demand, find the Times Radio news briefing on the Times Radio app.
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1: Really good to have you with us here on Pino and Friends, an hour of good conversation in very good company, which tonight is Adam Bolton, my fellow Times Radio presenter. Hello to you, Adam.
8: Good evening.
1: Good to see you here. And, of course, Anna Mihailova back with us, our political editor. Hello to you, Anna.
9: Hello, John.
1: Anna, what is your thought for the day?
9: Well, my thought for the day has to be, like everyone's at Westminster, regarding the latest publication of the Mandelson files. This is the meaty three-volume, 1,500-page release. And there's one little thing that particularly struck out to me. I'm sure we'll get to the meatier bits later, but the saga around the red box.

0: that Keir Starmer gifted Donald Trump on the state visit, and how Peter Mandelson said he was going tonto over the very suggestion. He said it was all out like something out of the thick of it. And there are many, many messages between him and the civil servants, and all trying to essentially cater to this whim of a man who only wanted a ministerial red box with a presidential seal. It just sounded, it's just very bizarre. It's very colourful.
1: It just seems so trivial, Anna. I mean, it got a lot of attention, I suppose, partly it was one of the first documents that people saw when they were given these wedges of files. But why does it matter?
0: I think, why does it matter for the US president to need a red box is definitely what we should be asking.
2: It obviously really matters to Donald Trump. We know that he likes prizes and trinkets and all the rest of it. But, these red boxes are so jealously guarded. I'm trying to think when, but I've been involved in people getting them. And, you know, there are all sorts of different rules that if you're a cabinet minister and you retire, then you're given your red box, but if you resign, you have to buy it, and if you're sacked, you don't qualify for one. You know, they guard them incredibly closely, and that really was, you know, what Peter Mandelson was saying, that, you know, this is like an episode of the thick of it, with everyone losing sight of the simple fact that, you know, Trump is a gifts man. You give gifts to Trump, so just get on with it. But, you know, not the civil service.
0: There seems to be an extremely difficult moment in trying to procure the box and organise the correct manufacturer to make it to be within the rules, but also cater to the president's desire. And yes, I mean, I have read now a lot of back and forth over this red box.
2: Did you know there are blue boxes as well that top civil servants get? And again,
1: I think I've glimpsed one or two.
2: I did back
1: in my time as a TV political news. I went to the factory where they made the red boxes. I saw them on the assembly line, and they were treated with enormous reverence.
0: You'll enjoy these emails about the manufacturer then.
1: I'll read them with such interest. Yeah. Adam, what's your thought?
2: Well, my thought for the day is slightly less analogue. I'm just thinking how this whole Mandelson imbroglio is really what I can afford to remember, the first digital data scandal. You know, that Mandelson had to resign because of two massive data dumps from the Department of Justice, which people, you know, took weeks to go through before they found the juiciest thing. And now we've had two dumps of Mandelson files. And, you know, frankly, you don't need the Campbell diaries anymore, because we're getting the raw information from people's digital communications. You can see what they really think, what Pat McFadden really thought about the government, how Peter Mandelson was courting people in his various projects at Oxford and to become ambassador. It's just amazing. And you know, I just wonder if it can go on like this, A, because there's going to be so much information out there, but B, because people are just incredibly exposed in a way they weren't before.
0: Well, I would posit that it is absolutely the first big digital disclosure scandal like this, but I think it might also be the last, because particularly after the Department of Justice files, no one's ever going to put anything like that in email again. And similarly, we already know how many ministers, officials use disappearing messages on WhatsApp. People will, I think, be even more hesitant now going forward to put things in writing and frankly, in as they should be, in the proper way. So I don't think we'll see this level of messages again.
2: Well, I'm not so sure, because I think we're all going to get bans on using disappearing messages.
0: They've been technically, I'm sorry, the way that lots of them use it is not allowed already.
2: But also, I just think it's the facility now. I mean, before, back in the old days, people would have to bang out memos and get them dictated, or just have a chat in the corridor, track someone down, speak to them in person. So easy now.
1: Yes.
2: That I suspect digital trails are going to go on being there.
1: I've got to say, COVID is just one example, which put out all sorts of poisonous trails in all sorts of directions, which landed all sorts of politicians to the highest level in all sorts of deep embarrassment. And you thought, well, no one's going to do that
0: Hancock
1: again.
0: Are you just talking about
1: so
0: Matt
1: many
0: Hancock?
1: Of them. No, but there's so many of them in Downing Street and up and down Whitehall. Well, that ain't going to happen again. And it does, and it has, and I think it will. It was also, really, you could argue, couldn't you, the first really global scandal. Look at the reach of this Epstein scandal, the people that were drawn into it, the Chinese players, the Russian players, from all over the world, oligarchs and political players, all as part of this extraordinary web.
2: Well, Scandinavian royal family.
0: There's lots in France.
1: Yeah, well, the British royal family, of course, had a famous instance. I mean, the reach of this story is absolutely astonishing. And there was Peter Mandelson stuck there in his bathrobe in a really difficult position as well. So look, let's talk a bit more then about that, because it is obviously the story of the day. Your big takeaways from the day, because you've been through a lot of this material yourself, Anna. What do you really take away from it as your big thought?
0: Well, I'm still going through them, just to be clear. But I think my big takeaway is there are, as we expected, those messages criticising the government, criticising government policy, not just from Peter Mandelson, but also from ministers themselves, which are embarrassing, but, you know, they're not going to be some kind of permanent scarring on the government. I think the most damaging thing, and the thing that the opposition has absolutely leapt on, is the Pat McFadden comment about his conversations within Labour, that he says every meeting I have is, who can we tax in order to pay benefits to others? Now, considering everything that is being talked about the size of the welfare state already and the government's failure last year to curb it, that is going to obviously be seized upon. And I think, you know, we've already seen that. I saw someone senior in the Conservatives, in the leader of the opposition's office, and they said that's all they were talking about there. They've already put out some attack lines, in fact, I think some pictures already.
1: It was, Adam. I would say a revealing, you know, part of these documents, except it revealed something that a lot of people would have suspected strongly already, but it would have landed with a bit of a bang.
2: Yeah, I think it's deeply embarrassing, and I agree entirely that line about every meeting I have is who can we tax in order to pay benefits to others. I mean, I'm reading that off a meme that they've already posted on social media, the Conservatives. Is going to be memorable when people are comparing it to Liam Burns' notorious "there is no money" message when Labour left government in 2010 in the Treasury. But I suspect that obviously is going to become part of political currency, and it's clearly embarrassing that the man saying it is not a Conservative critic. He's actually the man now in charge of the benefit system. Yeah. And it's directly contrary to what, you know, quotes, the soft left, the majority of Labour MPs want to hear. But I also think that there are going to be two other effects. The first is something that Andy Burnham, in his reaction, he's put out a comment, and he's saying this just proves we need to reform Westminster government. You know, pretty vague, but a lot of people think this is pretty awful. You know, you've got ministers sucking up to Mandelson in private and then saying, you know, we always knew he was a liability and all the rest of it. So, I mean, the two-facedness of government is certainly exposed by the embarrassment of private communications coming out in public. But the second thing, I think, which is probably the most pertinent of all, is this, although there's nothing involving Starmer directly in this, this is incredibly embarrassing. I mean, this is showing that not since the Peter Mandelson documents were revealed by the Department of Justice, but going back well into last year, senior ministers were basically saying this government isn't working, number 10 is dysfunctional, we don't know how it's going. Now, that, again, you say that may be what the majority of the public think, but for a prime minister in office, but potentially facing a leadership challenge or a swift exit, it's got to be incredibly damaging.
1: Yes, yes. And it doesn't have to be revelatory. You know, it sort of just underlines what is now conventional wisdom, which is also damaging.
0: Well, I think it'll be interesting to see whether or not it has any impact on opinion polls or focus groups. And, you know, it depends on, I'm sure there'll be people who are interested enough to look up the documents and read them for themselves, because it does make for very interesting reading, just how people communicate among themselves. And one thing that could, you know, stick out to people outside of Westminster is it is incredibly cosy. You know, a lot of the messages are, oh, have you met so-and-so? You should really, you know, you should really be introduced to so-and-so, and can I have this person's number? And whether
2: and
0: or not
2: can I come and stay at the embassy?
0: Can I come? You know, there's one message I was just reading. How about a jaunt? And using the sort of language that, yes, people use to their friends, but at the end of the day, yes, as Adam says, we're talking about visits to the official embassy in the United States and Washington, and we're also talking about people, this sort of very incestuous Westminster world where there are this exchange in particular with Georgia Gould, who's obviously of Labour royalty herself, saying to Peter Mandelson when he was trying to get people to vote for him as Oxford Vice Chancellor and sending around the link to everyone who went to Oxford. And she says, oh, do you know so-and-so? That's Alistair Campbell's nephew. He's an MP now. Do you know so-and-so? And it's all very just, I think, it is a fact of Westminster, but to anyone outside, it can seem like the very problem with the whole system.
1: Yeah, it's all there to be read, available from all good bookshops. I'm sure you can, if you get up to the front of the queue, you can still just about get one. More coming up on the Mandelson Files in just a moment here on Pienaar and Friends with Anna Mihailova and Adam Bolton at 6:16. 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
1: I'm John Pienaar. This is Pienaar and Friends here with Adam Bolton and Anna Mihailova talking about the Mandelson Files. Just a little bit of our conversations from earlier, just to round things up to where we are at this moment. I spoke to Patrick Hurley. He's the MP for Southport about it all. He joined me and he was very clear in his view that rehashing the Mandelson saga was a distraction and a poor use of government time.
8: Peter Mandelson is no longer in post. I mean, he should never have been appointed in the first place. I think everybody's acknowledged that now. It was a risk that the Prime Minister took back in 2024. And I think, you know, it was a risk to see whether or not with the incoming Trump administration, whether Peter Mandelson might be able to get on the front foot and do a piece of good work for the country. It didn't work out like that. And, you know, he should never have been appointed. I'm not quite sure that keep relitigating this 10 months after his dismissal from the post is a good use of anybody's time.
1: That's rather glossing over things, you may think. I also spoke to James Lyons, who's former Director of Strategic Communications for Keir Starmer at Number 10. He had this to say about the impact of the files on the Prime Minister's position.
9: I feel like the bar on this stuff is now so high, given the previous revelations that we've seen, not just about Peter Mandelson's relationship with Jeffrey Epstein, but the extraordinary suggestions or evidence even that he was leaking government secrets during his time the last Labour government. So I feel, you know, compared to that stuff, this is toe curling for some of the individuals involved, and won't make for, you know, fun times in the tea rooms of Westminster. But I don't feel like it shifted the dial on the Prime Minister's survival.
1: Well, that's the take of James Lyons of the Number 10, formerly of the Number 10 comms team. Joe Powell is the Labour MP for Kensington and Bayswater, and he felt that, well, maybe worthwhile lessons could be taken away.
10: For me, it's embarrassing, it's awkward. The Prime Minister has apologised repeatedly for this appointment. It was clearly a mistake. But one of the lessons, going back, John, to what I said at the start, that I'm really keen is not lost in this, is to make sure that we have the right rules and procedures in place for lobbying in the 21st century, because things like WhatsApp messaging and disappearing messages and all this and so on and so forth, lots of our rules have not caught up with that. And I think that is actually a serious point where this episode will hopefully lead to some things that will overall strengthen our kind of democratic system.
1: Joe Powell MP's view, and Graham Stringer, another Labour MP, he wondered why the Prime Minister didn't get more of a mention in the documents.
11: There are two conclusions to be drawn from the Prime Minister not being in the, whatever it is, 1,400 documents. It is either that we haven't been given what we should have done, because one of the things that came out in the statement on the floor of the House was that they couldn't get some documents because they've disappeared. So some of the WhatsApps have had this time limit on them. So we don't know everything. And either we don't know what the Prime Minister did, which is a bad thing, or, and it, somehow it's symbolic, he didn't do very much on a very significant appointment.
1: So Graham Stringer talking to me earlier on. Adam and Anna, I mean, give us an assessment. Give me your assessment of the impacts of this all today on Starmer. Anna.
0: Well, I think there are some interesting insights into how people in Starmer's own team talk about Keir Starmer. They are not in glowing terms, let's put it this way, which is what we expected. There's nothing particularly new. And a Conservative I spoke to, again, in Parliament today, sort of joked that it would have been a news story had they been praising Keir Starmer at this point. So there isn't anything particularly new or different to what we expected yet. I think the point about Keir Starmer's messages, I very much doubt that the government would have dared not include the Prime Minister's messages, because there's lots included in there that's redacted for national security grounds. I think more tellingly, it's probably just a case of Morgan McSweeney was his man for dealing with Peter Mandelson, as he was for many other things within government. And we know that Keir Starmer wasn't personally close to Peter Mandelson, and even personally had to be persuaded to have him in the job.
1: No question of Keir Starmer, of the documents being Starmer washed.
0: I think it would be very slightly, you know, based on nothing to say that at this point.
2: Yeah, I mean, I think the problem with all of this is Keir Starmer was a man who wasn't there. And of course, we don't have most of Morgan McSweeney's messages because of the lost phone and all the rest of it. But, you know, this is one of the central charges that comes up in the discussions between Mandelson and Pat McFadden, which is that leadership is not being provided, that Keir Starmer seems listless, that he doesn't have a grip. And therefore, even although, you know, this was the most, one of the most senior appointments in the diplomatic service, Prime Minister seems quite happy to have, you know, left it to others to sort it out. One thing which I do think emerges from it is Ian Collard, who's the man in charge of the vetting service. In an email, he's quite explicit that the Foreign Office vetting service had cleared Mandelson before it went to Ollie Robbins. So that therefore means that Keir Starmer's attempt to heap all the blame on Ollie Robbins looks rather weak, because it does appear that Ollie Robbins, indeed, like all the other officials in this, were simply doing what they thought was the Prime Minister's bidding.
1: Yes.
2: And of course, you know, the important thing about the vetting is everything we've seen today was basically after the Prime Minister had already announced that Peter Mandelson had the job. And you do say, in that context, what are officials supposed to do if the Prime Minister said, this is the man, he's going to Washington? Are they supposed to countermand the Prime Minister? You know, I think, you know, one of the most distasteful aspects of the whole affair from the point of view of Keir Starmer is the way he treated Ollie Robbins.
1: Yeah, because a big part of Ollie Robinson's version of events, well, his evidence, his clear evidence, was the announcement was made that Mandelson was going to Washington. Washington had been told that was the case. And this was done before he became the head of the Foreign Office. And it would have been an extraordinary step for him to say, nope, stop, put a halt to all this. I'm not so sure about the vetting. That's asking a lot of a civil servant.
2: And the other points to bear in mind is that all of this was before the release of the Department of Justice documents. So the worst things we know about Peter Mandelson, about the extent of his intimacy with Epstein, about the allegations that he and his partner were partly funded by Epstein, and about sending on documents when he was in government. Mm. Those allegations were not known by any of the people.
0: But we do have now the email, thanks to this release, that Ollie Robbins sent to Peter Mandelson on the 9th of September, 2 days before he was sacked. This was after Bloomberg had gone to Peter Mandelson with their cachet of emails, which did have a lot of revelations about his relationship with Jeffrey Epstein. It's also what sparked Gordon Brown, remember, to start commissioning work on any disclosures from Mandelson's time in government. And I find it fascinating that you've got Ollie Robbins writing to Mandelson, to Peter Mandelson, and saying, I've seen the email that Bloomberg has sent you, so the front up. I have some questions for you. And he says, this is for both your sake and the department's that you answer these. And he asks him about the relationship with Jeffrey Epstein, whether or not he accepted gifts from him, went on flights, and then finishes with the line that if we don't clarify this, this can lead colleagues and others to fear that your credence in Mr. Epstein's story and supportive messaging reveal a lack of concern for Mr. Epstein's victims. And I think it's important to just highlight this among all of these documents, because this email was sent, and Peter Mandelson, it seems, didn't reply to it. This email was sent the day before the Prime Minister stood up in the House of Commons in Prime Minister's questions and said he had full confidence in Peter Mandelson. How could he have said that after his own senior Foreign Office official is already saying that there might be an interpretation that Mandelson had no regard for Epstein's victims?
2: Well, his argument, the Prime Minister's argument, would be he wasn't told. I don't know if he was copied in on that.
0: He's not copied in, but you sort of think, what's happening? What is breaking down in government here? What is breaking down? Is it Keir Starmer's judgment? Or, as you say, are people not telling the Prime Minister really relevant things that he should be that he should know before standing up at Prime Minister's questions?
2: Or is the Prime Minister not asking, which is equally... and because it was, of course, later that same week that Peter Mandelson was sacked.
1: Yeah.
0: Two days later, exactly.
2: Yeah.
1: And remembering Ollie Robbins' evidence to the Foreign Affairs Committee when they were looking exactly in detail at his role, there were times in that testimony when it seemed almost as if the head of the diplomatic service and the private office of the Prime Minister might have been existing on different planets, or talking almost different languages, not just crosswise the entire time, where they were really connecting at all. And so maybe, you know, we've got to the point now, I suppose. We've got the documents, they're still being ploughed through, yes, I know, but maybe we're just at the point where the boat has sailed as far as Keir Starmer's position is concerned with all of this, and his future, the Prime Minister's future, is very directly and very powerfully bound up with the results of the by-election in Makerfield on June the 18th.
2: Yeah, you know, it certainly looks like that. I mean, I think one scenario is that Andy Burnham wins. In those circumstances, I think it would be a remarkable win. And I would have thought that Andy Burnham would have the momentum to take over from Keir Starmer, almost certainly without some kind of contest. The only person certain to be able to contest is Sir Keir Starmer, but we already know his friends like Ed Miliband a long time ago were saying, well, he ought to lay down a timetable. I would have thought if Burnham wins, I think that's the most likely scenario. What I don't know happens if Burnham loses, and you know, the opinion polls say that that's certainly a possibility, then Labour is left without a replacement for a leader who has been comprehensively trashed, who seems determined to stay there. And you know, we're hearing people like Darren Jones saying they're going to put their candidacy forward. Well, they can't do that if Keir Starmer's there. We've got Wes Streeting, who may not be able to get a fifth of the party to support him. I mean, nobody may be able to get a fifth of the party to support them, which would leave Keir Starmer as this, you know, lame duck is overstating it, shot, you know, in both feet as Prime Minister, with no real obvious replacement. And you know, it's a dreadful position for him, but it's pretty dreadful for the country.
1: So yeah, Andy Burnham loses, Anna, then what for Starmer, do you think?
0: I mean, that is definitely the scenario of maximum uncertainty. That is a scenario that will worry the markets most. That's the sort of high chaos version. And I think I think there will be, I think Wes Streeting would get the numbers to challenge in that scenario. I think others would also challenge. It would certainly be a much more messy situation because you've got that. I think the key is, because this is such a test of proof of concept by-election, so if Andy Burnham can win it, then he effectively can prove that he can, even in this very difficult polling situation for Labour, that he personally can turn it around and take on reform. But I think if he doesn't win, that is very much not a certainty with any of the potential candidates that we could look at.
1: What a fascinating, fascinating possibility. Anyway, there'll be more time to talk about that, and you can bet that we definitely will on this programme and just about everywhere else. So, more coming up in just a moment. We're going to be crossing stateside and looking at what's been going on politically over there, I should say politically, and also judicially, because the courts have got heavily involved in the politics of Donald Trump's America, as we're going to be discussing with our colleague Niall Stanage. Who's there in Washington? Adam Bolton's here, so is Anna Mihailova, and so is I am John Pienaar on Pienaar and Friends. Now, though, at 6:30, the news with Rob Malarkey.
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12: Good evening. Lord Mandelson said the Prime Minister lacked verve and panache in one of 1,500 documents about his appointment as the ambassador to the US to have been presented to Parliament. The disgraced Labour peer also claimed the government would never regret appointing him as the UK's representative in Washington. Senior government figures and civil servants lost their jobs over the appointment, which was granted security clearance despite concerns raised by vetting officials over his friendship with Jeffrey Epstein. Times Radio's political editor Anna Mihailova, however, says it's another exchange of messages that will be seized upon by the opposition.
0: The most damaging thing, and the thing that the opposition has absolutely leapt on, is the Pat McFadden comment. He says, every meeting I have is, who can we tax in order to pay benefits to others? That is going to obviously be seized upon. I saw someone senior in the Conservatives in the leader of the opposition's office, and they said that's all they were talking about.
12: Mandelson is under criminal investigation over allegations of misconduct in public office and has repeatedly let it be known that he believes he has not acted criminally. A man has been jailed for life with at least 21 years for murdering a university student using a combat knife. Vikram Digwa attacked 18-year-old Henry Novak as he returned home from a night out in Southampton last December and falsely accused him of racial abuse. Police handcuffed the victim as he lay dying. His father Mark is calling for a full and transparent investigation. A member of the British Army has died in a training accident in Iraq. Addressing the Commons today, the Defence Secretary John Healey said the soldier's family had requested a period of grace before further details are released. And passengers who disrupt flights could be banned from flying by all airlines under new government proposals. It's understood officials are exploring a scheme that would allow carriers to share information about individuals. Airlines could then decide to refuse to carry repeat offenders. Don't forget, you can set the Times Radio news briefing as your flash briefing on Alexa.
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1: And here with me on Pienaar and Friends, Anna Mihailova and Adam Bolton. And just a bit of a PS. to the story today from the Mandelson files of the Work and Pensions Secretary, Pat McFadden, writing to Mandelson a comment, a bit of a swipe at Labour backbench MPs, where he says, and I quote, "Every meeting I have is who can we tax in order to pay benefit to others?" Well, Pat McFadden has obviously noted that as being pretty heavily picked up, and he's tweeted in the last hour. And Anna Mihailova, you've seen the tweet.
0: Yes, so as a spokesman also said to me, Pat has said publicly many times that the question we should ask is not what you are entitled to, but how can we change your life? That has been his whole approach as Work and Pension Secretary, focusing on how we best spread work and opportunities to young people in particular, rather than writing them off as the previous government did. Now, I think balancing that against the attack line that's already been put out with his comment, it doesn't really, it's certainly not of the same level of candour and frankness.
1: Okay, and just another PPS on Wes Streeting, who also gets a swipe or two from Mandelson.
0: Well, this is quite interesting. So, as we know, the background to this is Wes Streeting, when Peter Mandelson was sacked, and then in particular in January, when all the messages came out in the Department of Justice files, Wes Streeting was worried that he was being perceived as too close to Peter Mandelson, and certainly that was something his enemies were weaponizing against him. And he put out his own WhatsApps with Peter Mandelson, if you remember. He voluntarily disclosed them. And now we have some of Mandelson's comments about Wes Streeting, in which he said that following some of those messages, specifically about Gaza and recognising Palestine, which Streeting was pushing the government to do, Peter Mandelson wrote to Pat McFadden and said, "I received a wild, long, hysterical message from Wes about Israel. I pushed back, I can forward, but reflects pretty badly on his maturity, in my view." And then he separately also says that Streeting is having an early midlife crisis. Now, Team Streeting seemed to, I think, I mean, they're certainly pushing back about this, and I think they see an opportunity in it, because they're highlighting Wes's messages, which very much sit where a lot of Labour opinion is anyway on Israel and Gaza, and I think they're using it as an example of, look, he wasn't that close, and in fact, look at Peter Mandelson attacking him on his position on Israel.
1: Okay, thank you, Anna. Now, we're going to be chatting in a moment to Niall Stanage from The Hill, columnist at The Hill in Washington. We've got a lot of US politics to catch up with. Before that, though, I just want to mention this. If you're a digital subscriber to The Times and The Sunday Times, you don't just get today's articles. You can access the full archive online. That includes the in-depth interviews for the weekend papers over the last couple of days. We've had interviews with Judi Dench and Wes Streeting, aforementioned. And if you want to read those and all the features from the Saturday and Sunday Times, you've just got to head to the website or the app and you can check them out there. So now, here at 6:37 here on Pienaar and Friends, I want to mention this too, which has just popped up in front of me. Donald Trump, just a nibble of news here. He's just posted on his Truth Social site, as far as the Middle East crisis is concerned. He said he's had a very, and I'm quoting, "I had a very productive call with the Prime Minister Bibi Netanyahu of Israel, and there will be no troops going to Beirut, and any troops that are on their way have already been turned back. Likewise, through highly placed representatives, I had a very good call with Hezbollah, and they agreed that all shooting will stop, that Israel will not attack them, and they will not attack Israel." President Donald J. Trump putting that message just up there on his Truth social media platform. Niall Stanage now with us from The Hill. Niall, welcome to the programme as always.
16: Good to be with you, Jack.
1: Can I just ask you about that breaking line there? Trump talking about some sort of a settlement between Israel, Hezbollah in Lebanon. What do you make of it?
16: Well, as is often the case with the president, a lot of specifics seem to be lacking, or we would certainly need more detail. I mean, if Israeli troops are being turned back from Beirut, turned back how far, I suppose? I mean, they're already, in some cases, over the Litani River, which has served as a functional demarcation point before. But I think the bigger picture, John, is obviously the situation in terms of Israel having invaded Lebanon puts a major spanner in the works of trying to resolve the Iran war, which is what Trump really cares about.
1: Of course, of course. And he's been, I suppose, wrestling with that for a while. Today, well, news that the communications between the Iranian and the American sides have been broken off, according to the Iranian news agency. So, well, no very visible progress, to put it mildly. Now, I want to ask you about some of the stuff that's been going on there over the last couple of days. And I'm going to focus, first of all, on that now pretty famous $1.8 billion fund that was put together, came out of the federal government after that lawsuit that Donald Trump brought against his own administration. He pulled the case after a judge seemed to be on the point of cancelling the lawsuit on the basis that Trump really can't sue himself. Instead, we got this $1.8 billion fund, which seemed to be destined for, among others, the January the 6th insurrection rioters. Well, now, hugely controversial, the wheels seem to be in motion, but now a federal judge has paused that fund. Just tell us more, get us up to date.
16: Yes, there are two cases in relation to this fund, at least. Now, one is the federal judge, as you say, has paused disbursements from it or even establishing the fund itself. In that particular case, the judge is responding to complaints from people who believe that they were in some fashion discriminated against by Trump or by Trump allies and think that they would be excluded from this fund. Separately, the original case that you're talking about, the judge there has reopened that because she is, I think, understandably suspicious about the way this fund was set up as a de facto settlement of the earlier case.
1: Yes, and meanwhile, just in the background to all of that, there was a group of judges got together and tabled a motion to protest about the legality, the appropriateness of this £1.8 billion settlement, if settlement is indeed the word. Adam, extraordinary story, this £1.8 billion fund.
2: Well, I mean, the fact of the $1.8 billion dollar fund was absolutely extraordinary, and the suggestion that it was going to go to Jan 6 rioters was, you know, equally offensive. I have to say, the way this second Trump administration has gone, it's not that surprising. It is interesting, I think, that the courts are beginning now to challenge these decisions. We've also got the decision on renaming the Kennedy Center, the Trump and Kennedy Center, which has been overturned. But one suspects that, you know, the problem is both of them will go up the legal chain.
1: Yeah.
2: And the higher you get up the legal chain, the more people are inclined to let Donald Trump have his way all the way to the Supreme Court, as we know. So, I mean, the point is being made, as far as the Kennedy Center goes, that it was Congress which set it up and only Congress can reverse it. And again, you know, Trump faces the midterm elections where he may lose control of at least one house, if not two. So yeah. Things, you know, the whole thing is messy. He's pushing his luck, but it seems to me, I don't know whether they agree in Washington, that his power is beginning to unravel a bit.
1: Yeah. I mean, no, I don't know if you know the answer to this, but end of last week, this judge is ruling that the Kennedy Center, which is, of course, a tribute to John F. Kennedy, and then up went, within, I don't know, seemingly minutes of Donald Trump desiring it to be done, up went the Trump and Kennedy Center. And now the judge has said, take it down, and take it down pronto. It had to be done within 2 weeks. Has that process begun, or the letters being pulled down, Niall?
16: I'm not sure. It's just down the street from me, John. If you'd previewed this question before I came on, I could have taken a stroll down and taken a look. But I don't know if the physical sign is still in place or has been changed.
1: And the thing was, this centre was to close, wasn't it, for a good long time, apparently for renovations, but it's also suggested because performers didn't want to go there and people didn't want to buy tickets.
16: Yeah, that's right. I mean, putting Donald Trump's name on it in Washington, D.C. is massively controversial, not only for the sort of ethical and legal reasons that Adam was just talking about, but also, you know, the District of Columbia voted for Kamala Harris in 2024 by, I think, from memory, around 80 or 85%. It's a very democratic city. So if you put Trump's name on a cultural institution, people almost automatically boycott it on that basis alone, and ticket sales certainly had flagged.
1: I just want to bounce one more one more thing off here, because I say it's been a busy couple of days. There was to be a set of concerts to commemorate the 250th anniversary of the United States, and then various artists decided they were going to pull out of that. They said they weren't aware it was to be a political festival. They said it was going to be politically neutral. Well, Donald Trump didn't like that one little bit. He had this to say on Truth Social.
17: I understand artists are getting the yips having to do with their performance on Wednesday. So I'm thinking about bringing the number one attraction anywhere in the world, the man who gets much larger audiences than Elvis in his prime. And he does so without a guitar, the man who loves our country more than anyone else, and the man who some say is the greatest president in history, the GOAT, Donald J. Trump, to take the place of these highly paid, third-rate artists and give a major speech rallying the country forward like I've done ever since becoming president.
1: Well, as you can tell, we voiced that up now with one of our production team, but it was the authentic voice of Donald Trump, wasn't it?
2: Well, I see the GOAT.
1: Greatest of all time.
16: Greatest of all time. Elvis without a guitar, etc. Yeah, I mean, look, it's extraordinary means of communication that he has all the time, extraordinary hubris that he exhibits. But I suppose the really big point here, John, is firstly, the danger of this 250th birthday celebration of the United States inherently becoming politicized. Trump, you know, has this organization that's very closely linked with him arranging some of these things. That's why those artists did pull out. They felt it was becoming very much identified with him rather than with the nation. And of course, that's a running thread of the Trump presidency, particularly in the second term, the identification of himself with the nation at large.
1: Anna.
0: I do personally, I don't know how you both feel, but I think this idea of artists saying they don't like art being politicised, art is political, it always has been. So this idea that they just want to petulantly pull out of the 250th anniversary, our king didn't pull out of his visit, I think it's a bit...
2: I mean, I've got to say, I've been in Washington DC and round about July the 4th, there are always outdoor concerts and all that, which are clearly about the country and not about Donald Trump. And the problem is Donald Trump makes everything about himself.
0: Sure, but he is the president.
2: Yeah, but let's not forget, I mean, never mind the 250th anniversary of the United States. Much more important date in 2 weeks' time. June the 14th, 80th birthday of Donald Trump. And that's really what he's conflating here. And, you know, we haven't mentioned it yet, but if you look at pictures now of the White House, he's building a giant, really giant... Yeah. Wrestling cage on
1: Ultimate
2: the south lawn of what people call the people's house, so that he can have a giant wrestling match to celebrate his 80th birthday.
1: Yeah, Donald, I think the plan was that had the concerts gone ahead as intended, and they were put together by a committee very much of Trump-appointed officials, directors. He planned to make the opening speech at the thing, and he would have made it very much a Trump event. It would not have been. It would have been less about the United States on its 250th birthday as about Donald Trump has the spotlight, surely.
16: Yes, I think almost certainly. Without getting too deep into the weeds of this, John, there was previously there still is a bipartisan organization trying to arrange some of these celebrations. That has been superseded by the Trump-linked organization that you're referring to. And I think inevitably there will be all sorts of mechanisms or attempts made to conflate the fortunes of Donald J. Trump, as he calls himself, with the fortunes of the United States itself and with the birthday of the United States itself.
1: Character to character, Anna, he doesn't have a lot in common with Keir Starmer, does he?
0: No, but also, and you know, I think to give Donald Trump, the GOAT, his credit, you can actually watch him perform on stage and be mesmerised and, you know, very much not like what he says, but he certainly knows how to hold a room. Keir Starmer, of his strengths, that is not one of them.
1: Niall Standage, really great to have you on the show. Thank you so much for joining us. Come back and see us again very soon. We've got more coming up in just a second with our friends this evening, Anna Mihailova, our political editor, Adam Bolton, my fellow presenter. They're going to be sharing their thoughts for the future, which is how we bookend this part of the programme now. It'll be fascinating to see what they look into the mist and what do they see there. It's now 6:48. I'm John Pina here on Times Radio with ServiceNow. 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
1: So we've got about 10 minutes before the end of our show. We've got time to talk about something we do at this stage of the show each day. Now we start off with thought for the day. We finish off with a thought for tomorrow. And Anna, share yours.
0: Well, I think I am interested to see how the rest of the Peter Mandelson files land. You know, today in Parliament, everyone was walking around with their copy of these files that Parliament printed, and tonight, I imagine more MPs will actually sit down and process them and read them, or at least I hope they will. And I wonder whether or not it will actually start, you know, making an impact tomorrow. We certainly have one more day of it. I imagine Kemi Badenoch will, in Prime Minister's Questions, talk a lot about this. But I don't know how much more in Parliament there will be, to be honest. I don't really see...
1: Or anywhere else, Anna. I mean,
2: there's a debate on Wednesday, I think, isn't there?
1: Yeah, there's a debate on Wednesday. But in terms of the thick file of messages, I mean, each, you know, substantial newsroom has put a number of people that are looking at this stuff the moment they dropped. Now, it's a lot to look through. It's the size of a telephone, a heavy telephone.
2: Three of them.
1: And so is more some other little golden nugget or more than one golden nugget going to emerge? Or have we basically been through it and seen it, Anna?
0: I imagine there will be some golden nuggets. I imagine they will be visible to journalists or experts in a certain field who will be able to see it as like a piece of the puzzle. So it might not be obvious as a story to someone reading it cold, but someone who's been investigating something, maybe they'll see something even in part of the more redacted bits and suddenly something. So yes, I can. It's just such a trove of documents. I can see it sparking things. But you're right, John, on the face of it, I don't see that much else that's going to move tonight, for example.
1: No. I mean, there are more dots to be joined up. I mean, when it came to the Epstein file dumped by the committee in Congress in Washington, but there was a huge amount
0: more. That was completely different. There was millions, and that was the actual messages themselves were so different because they were so much more unguarded and in many cases completely inappropriate and vile. Whereas here, most of the messages between Peter Mandelson and ministers are, to be honest, quite vanilla.
1: Yeah, and maybe it has played out, but the debate on Wednesday, what do you anticipate there? Is it going to be a bit of a rehash?
0: Well, I think...
1: I suppose it has to be, doesn't it?
0: I think the opposition will try and score points on... I mean, particularly those comments on welfare and try and make a political point out of that as much as they can. And because that speaks to something that's uncomfortable for the government anyway going forward, you know, as a story that's much bigger than Peter Mandelson.
2: It was quite interesting today that both Darryl Jones's announcement, statement to the House and the questions from Alex Burkott were all technical. I mean, they didn't really go into any of the substance here.
1: No.
2: It was all about, why has it been released? Why has this been redacted? Why hasn't this been
1: released? It was all about what wasn't in the report.
2: Yeah, it wasn't about the substance of the report. So clearly, I suspect that politically, that will resound through the week, whereas it hasn't yet at the top level.
0: And we know that there were concerns from the Parliamentary Intelligence and Security Committee that was looking at this. Yeah. They had already come to Parliament and said too much has been redacted, more than is of the remit. It looks like that currently isn't one of the things they're saying today, but it'll be interesting to say if anyone on that committee suddenly raises their head above the parapet and says anything similar of the final version.
1: Yeah. I mean, that's a useful reminder because, you know, about this time last week, there was a lot of worry about the stuff that was being left out, including from the cross-party House of Lords and House of Commons Intelligence and Security Committee, which did have something of a last word on all of this. And they seemed pretty incensed last week. It would be interesting if they've now cooled down.
0: Well, and for example, David Davis said he was going to put a motion forward saying the government is in contempt of the House. So it'll be interesting to see if he continues with anything like that.
1: Maybe hear a bit more about that tomorrow then. Yeah. Adam, what is your thought for the future?
2: Well, my thought for the future is a straightforward one. Is I don't think Pat McFadden has done anything wrong. I think he had private discussions in which he expressed his view on the government. And both he and Peter Mandelson were at the time talking about, you know, how to support Keir Starmer and make things work better. They weren't being disloyal. Nonetheless, I see it very difficult how Pat McFadden and Keir Starmer can go on working together. I mean, obviously, we don't know how long Keir Starmer's going to be there, but it just seems to me, you know, the basic question that everyone gets asked, prime ministers get asked, do you have confidence in this minister?
1: Yeah.
2: And likewise, Pat McFadden will be asked, do you have confidence in the prime minister? Well, we now know he doesn't. And that, I think, just makes it very, very difficult to see him continuing his job. Although I think, you know, as ministers go, he's highly, highly competent.
1: Do you think he's compromised his position with Starmer that much?
2: Well, I think the disclosures have compromised his position. Mm. And we know from the past that Keir Starmer is quite thin-skinned about these things and does tend to, you know, react and look for a scapegoat in a particular situation.
0: But he's so politically weak right now, because we already know he is furious with Ed Miliband for telling him to consider his position. He's furious with Shabana Mahmood after her calls for him to consider setting out a timetable were leaked. And now he'll be possibly furious with Pat McFadden, but he cannot. Those are three very senior ministers in his government. I don't think he's strong enough to move people like that at the moment.
2: It leaves him as a zombie, doesn't it?
1: Yeah, I mean, it also gets us back to our conversation of a moment or two ago. If Andy Burnham does not win in Makerfield, and I did, by the way, just read out the full list of candidates a little bit earlier on, and you can check online for the full list if you want to remind yourself of all of that. He will end up, well, maybe not immediately doomed, but so much weaker. You'd have those others in the cabinet, soft left, as they're now usually termed, who would basically have him in a corner, absolutely bound and gagged in a corner, deciding whether or not to make a move of their own.
2: Yeah, and that, you know, that's the political drama, but then there's the national drama that, you know, we would be a rudderless country. And that, I think, would certainly, you know, worry the markets and worry Britain's opponents. So, yeah. So, you know, it's a very, very, very serious situation. But at root is the issue that Keir Starmer just appears to be in the wrong job.
1: Can you think of another example of a prime minister this week, but still carrying on? I mean, the memories go back to prime ministers in very difficult positions. Don't have to go too far back in history. Theresa May, when she was trying to salvage something from the mess of the Brexit referendum, you had a John Major when he was absolutely tied up in a corner on the question of, again, the European Union and the Maastricht Treaty and the single currency and all that left, and a rebellion among the Eurosceptics on the Tory side. But you don't see too many examples of someone in this poor position, do you?
2: Well, of course, John Major came back fighting and resigned his leadership, got the support of his cabinet, and was re-elected. I mean, he lost the subsequent election. Yeah. But I just think you look back on it, and at the time, people made jokes about John Major and he's portrayed as a feeble character on Spitting Image, which is very popular there. Tony Blair, I think, said weak, weak, weak to him. But, you know, frankly, in hindsight, he looks like an absolute titan.
1: Of course, I remember
2: Prime Minister knew what he was doing.
1: My memory of John Major is of a transparently decent human being, which
2: exactly.
1: I think he was, and a man of very great principle. And maybe I'd never thought for the Prime Minister this evening or any night you care to mention. What a painful position to be in. Except you would need to be in his position to know what is actually going on in his mind. Do you hear any? Persuasive account of what the answer to that question might be, how he's actually coping with this.
2: I think he has, Keir Starmer has enormous self-possession. I mean, he wrote that 3,000-word article last week in reply to Tony Blair. Basically,
1: you were quite impressed by that.
2: What, the Blair article?
1: The Starmer reply.
2: Well, I was only impressed because it simply said, you know, everything's going right, the economy's doing fine, what's the fuss? I mean, you know, he has a rhino hide to a certain extent to all the criticism around him because he thinks he knows better than anybody else. And you know, therefore, as we know, persuading him to go or to change appears to be very, very difficult.
1: And just briefly looking ahead to this coming next question time session of the House, the next chance that Kemi Badenoch, anyway, has to have a go and put the boot in. She's got plenty of things to aim at.
2: Oh, certainly. I mean, she just needs to quote some of the remarks that ministers have made.
1: Is it going to do her a great deal of good, though? Obviously, which is another question for another PNR Friends. Adam, great to talk to you. Thank you to Anna Mihailovic. And to you for listening. Our producer was Sophia Johansson. Our technical operator, Isaac Marley. I'm back tomorrow. And Kate Borsley's up next here on Times Radio.

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1: Thanks, John. Have a great night. It's 7 o'clock. This is the evening edition with Kate Borsay. Coming up...
2: The documents we are publishing today are one of the largest government publications ever laid before this House. This

0: as saying he lacked verve and panache. In one of 1,500 documents about his appointments as the UK's ambassador to the United States, two have been presented to Parliament this afternoon. The files show Mandelson apparently declined to comply with a request to hand over his personal phone. And in one exchange, he said the government would never regret his posting to Washington. Senior government figures and civil servants lost their jobs over the appointment, which was granted security clearance despite concerns raised by vetting officials over Mandelson's friendship with Jeffrey Epstein. The Shadow Chancellor of the Duchy of Lancaster is Alex Burghardt.
1: The case of Peter Mandelson's appointment remains of the utmost national importance simply because it touches on national security and on the Prime Minister's honesty, integrity and competence.
0: The Times political editor Stephen Swinford says it could be a humiliating episode for the Prime Minister. James Lyons, however, is the former Director of Strategic Communications for Sir Keir Starmer. Speaking to Times Radio, he accused critics of being wise after the event.
2: Peter Mandelson's appointment was hailed as a triumph by some in Westminster back when it happened. But look, undoubtedly, in retrospect, it looks like a fairly colossal mistake.
0: Mandelson has denied any wrongdoing. A member of the British Army has died in a training accident in Iraq. Addressing the Commons today, the Defence Secretary John Healey said the soldier's family had requested a period of grace before further details are released. The UK will not have to pay Rwanda millions of pounds over a failed migrants deportation deal after winning an international court case. Signed by the previous Conservative government, the agreement initially proposed the UK would pay Rwanda to host asylum seekers who'd arrived illegally in this country. A man has been jailed for at least 21 years for the murder of a student with a large combat knife. Vikram Digwa attacked 18-year-old Henry Novak in Southampton as he returned home from a night out last December. Hampshire police initially handcuffed the victim after his 23-year-old killer falsely accused him of racial abuse. Henry's father, Mark Novak, says he was let down.
3: We hold Vikram Digwa solely and 100% responsible for the brutal murder of our son. But Henry should not have died on the streets of Southampton in police custody. The way he was treated was inhumane and degrading.
0: And Serena Williams will make her return to the women's tennis tour at this month's HSBC Championships at Queen's Club. The 44-year-old has been granted a wildcard to compete in the doubles. Her partner has not yet been officially confirmed, but it's been widely reported she will play alongside the Canadian teenager Victoria Mboko. A winner of 23 Grand Slam singles titles, Williams last played competitive tennis in 2022. For a roundup of the news on demand, subscribe to the Times Radio News Briefing on any podcast platform.
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6: We will not be drawn into the wider war.
7: This is a very major set of elections taking place.
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9: We had to cut out the cancer. The cancer was Iran with a nuclear weapon.
10: The two-child benefit cap, Utah. Yeah. Grooming gangs inquiry, Utah. Yeah. The family farms tax, Utah.
11: You negotiate with bombs. You have a choice.
12: 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Come on.
13: It is the Evening Edition. It's Times Radio. It's Kate Borsay with you until 10. Hello. 3 hours of news, politics and thought-provoking conversation. And of course, you'll get first look at some fresh stories getting you ahead of tomorrow's news agenda. Coming up then, insights into Peter Mandelson's time as UK ambassador to Washington. Well, it exposes a lack of faith in Sir Keir Starmer's government, that the Prime Minister lacked verve, as well as something perhaps played down until this point. Mandelson's relationship with the Work and Pension Secretary, Pat McFadden. And the pair discussed extensively the party's strategy, and sure to irk many within the party, McFadden complaining about how Labour MPs wanted to raise taxes to pay for welfare. It's the most extensive release of government documents ever in response to a Commons motion, nearly 1,500 pages in all. And there'll be plenty more to come this evening. They are still being absolutely scrutinised. There's plenty more to come. You'll hear from a Labour MP and, well, the former Shadow Chancellor, John McDonnell. We'll also look at how appropriately Mandelson worked within the machinery of government as well. Donald Trump has just announced

0: that ceasefire talks are still ongoing. He's just posted to Truth Social. That's after Iran declared they were pulling out of negotiations because of Israel's actions in Lebanon. More on that to come. We'll discuss how the tech platform Palantir is intrinsically woven into operations at the heart of the Ministry of Defence. And we've got our usual peek inside tomorrow's paper too. After 9:30, you'll hear from the Conservative peer Paul Goodman with his thoughts on Rupert Lowe's Restore Britain and what the new insurgent might do to reform and could do to our party politics as a whole. There's loads of fascinating insight. Do get in touch. 87222 if you're texting. 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
0: It is 6 minutes past seven. Good evening. Now, the second tranche of files relating to Peter Mandelson's appointment to Washington as UK ambassador have been published. The release, which contains more than 1,500 documents, has been released after MPs back in February voted to force the government to publish all papers relating to his appointment. That was done via a humble address. Despite Number 10 insisting the release would provide unprecedented transparency, the Conservative have accused the government of withholding vital documents. In an address to the Commons earlier, the Chancellor of the Duchy of Lancaster, Darren Grimes, defended the secrecy around the vetting process.
2: Mr. Speaker, if those participating in the vetting process cannot trust that the information they feed into that process is confidential, it will harm the integrity of the whole system. Anything less than full candour would be hugely damaging and be profoundly negative for our national security. This would be felt by this and future governments and ultimately by the British people. As such, sharing this data for any person undergoing developed vetting would undermine the very basis of our national security vetting system.
0: Well, that should have been Darren Jones, the Chancellor of the Duchy of Lancaster, defending the release today. Well, joining me now is political editor for the Financial Times, George Parker. Good evening, George.
3: Evening, Kate.
0: Let's pick out some of the most embarrassing parts of these documents so far. And we should say that probably media like the Financial Times are still combing through it all. Should we touch on the relationship between Peter Mandelson and Pat McFadden? I didn't have that one on my bingo card. And Pat McFadden, now the Work and Pensions Secretary, was, of course, at the time Chancellor of the Duchy of Lancaster, how he commented on his frustration with Labour MPs who would not get welfare reforms through.
3: Yeah, I mean, Pat McFadden and Peter Mandelson go back an awfully long way. Pat McFadden used to be the Chief of Staff or Political Secretary to Tony Blair back in Number 10 in the 1990s. When Peter Mandelson, of course, was one of the architects of New Labour. So they have a long-standing relationship. They obviously spent a lot of time gossiping on WhatsApp about political strategy, about where the government should be going. And Pat McFadden obviously was venting his frustration, as you say, over the government's U-turn on welfare reform last year, seen by many people as the beginning of the end for Keir Starmer. And the fact that whenever he went around talking to Labour MPs saying, well, where's the money going to come from instead, they would come back and say, well, we can tax the rich, essentially. So that frustration came out in that email, I think, with or that WhatsApp exchange with Lord Mandelson.
0: Absolutely. Not much on Keir Starmer here, really. There is some criticism. Keir Starmer lacks verve. There were other comments about the operation around Keir Starmer, but perhaps not as much as we might have anticipated in terms of embarrassment for Keir Starmer.
3: Yeah, I think that's true. I think the line from Number 10 this evening was that it's an uncomfortable moment for Number 10, but not as bad as it could have been. And I think many of us were expecting not just Peter Mandelson to be bad-mouthing the Prime Minister in private behind his back, but also some cabinet ministers as well. And as you say, that didn't really transpire. Most of the criticism came from Peter Mandelson. So I think there'll be a bit of a sigh of relief, but in the end, you know, this has been going on for so long, as far as Keir Starmer is concerned, the damage has been done. I suspect the public are starting to roll their eyes that this saga is still continuing. But nevertheless, probably a small sense of relief in Number 10 tonight.
0: What else, George, have you spotted that you found particularly insightful?
3: Well, I thought the whole insight really into the way that Peter Mandelson wasn't just an ambassador in Washington, but he was basically a de facto advisor to the government on a whole range of issues, whether it came to internal appointments in number 10, political strategy, foreign policy across the board. He had a view on everything, and he was feeding his views straight into the number 10 machine, to Morgan McSweeney, the former chief of staff, to Vijay Alekson as well, the deputy chief of staff at the time. You know, he was a really influential figure, and I think there was a view that comes through very strongly in these WhatsApp exchanges that Peter Mandelson felt that Keir Starmer was absent on the bridge of the ship, and therefore he's having to rely really on intermediaries, in this case McSweeney and Alekson, to try to get some influence, and his mounting frustration, I think it's fair to say, about the way that Keir Starmer was running the show.
0: Yeah, he described both the advisers and policy coming out of number 10 as rubbish in and rubbish out. He, in a message to Morgan McSweeney, Mandelson and McSweeney discussed setting up an external number 10 unit to circumvent existing staff. McSweeney, of course, is no longer in position. I mean, was the advice of Peter Mandelson taken seriously? It's all very well him having a chance to put his opinion across, and there are a lot of opinions here, from the state of the economy to the fact that he thought that Gordon Brown was interfering and has it in for Rachel Reeves big time. Do we know that Peter Mandelson was taken seriously?
3: I think his advice was taken seriously, but not always acted upon. I mean, there was one exchange where Peter Mandelson's giving suggestions about who might be the next, or the Prime Minister's new economic advisor. Vijay Alekson, the Deputy Chief of Staff, mentions the name of Manoush Shafiq, who at the time, she had been the Deputy Governor of the Bank of England. Peter Mandelson's reply was redacted because it impacted on Manoush Shafiq. But I think it's safe to infer from the exchange that Peter Mandelson wasn't recommending that she should get the job. But in the end, she did. So his advice was sought. He gave his advice. It wasn't always followed. But a lot of what Peter Mandelson was saying was a statement of the obvious in many respects, the sort of thing that Morgan McSweeney would have been saying to the Prime Minister as well, particularly on things like welfare reform, that in the end, if you don't cut the welfare budget, people's taxes are already high enough. Where else do you go? So, you know, it was a real sort of sense of frustration mounting from Washington right across the Atlantic.
0: Yeah. Peter Mandelson didn't fully cooperate with the process, though, did he, George?
3: No, that's right. He was reluctant to hand over his phone. I think all the way along the line, you know, you got a sense of Mandelson dragging his feet, the whole vetting process was a bit of a shambles, as we now know as well. So, look, I mean, he was an awkward customer. And the odd thing is, and I think one of the sort of ironies of this whole affair really, is that this is not someone that Keir Starmer got on particularly well with, but he was advised to do this by his chief of staff and went along with it. You know, that's not the sort of actions you would expect from a prime minister making a very serious appointment. You know, this is his appointment. He should have taken care to make sure he's the right person. There was one little vignette, I thought, which showed you how they didn't have that close a relationship. It was a message that Mandelson sent to Keir Starmer just after Starmer had won that landslide election victory back in 2024, where Peter Mandelson said, "I've just been speaking to John Major. He's a very nice chap. Good idea for you to have a chat with him. No need to reply." As if he was imposing on the Prime Minister's time somewhat. And Keir Starmer sent a sort of semi-formal reply back saying, "It's good to be in government. Yours ever, Keir." You know, not the kind of matey exchange you were seeing later on between Mandelson and some of his cabinet friends.
0: Yeah, quite a vanilla response. What about what the Conservatives have said about withholding vital documents? We had extensive defensiveness from Darren Jones earlier. He really set out in quite some detail why they'd taken the decisions they had and the double-checking they'd even had the use of an external KC to check the advice. They'd had advice from within Cabinet Office. They'd taken the recommendation of the Intelligence and Security Committee. We'll speak to a member of that committee later in the show. But there was lots of detail about how the process was conducted. Do you think all of that was fair enough, just using your political nouse, George, or is there a consensus that actually maybe we didn't get everything we should have done?
3: Well, I think that's certainly the view of the Conservative Party. They regard this, and you only have to look through the documents. You know, we were all doing Control F through the afternoon, going through documents, and you turn up at a page thinking it might yield something interesting, and all you get is a blank piece of paper. You know, things were redacted for national security reasons, for questions of our international relations, particularly with the United States, to protect the third parties who are being gossiped about behind their backs. So I think there is a bit of a sense, you're right, that the more should have been put into the public domain. I think it's a difficult sort of situation, really. You know, lots of ministers were using the disappearing messages. There's no perfect solution to this, to be honest, because government has to be done behind the scenes. You have to be able to have a safe space where you can have private conversations. If people think eventually their personal messages will be disclosed, that will make government more difficult. It will require people to be even less open and maybe do, you know, go back to the old days of hiding things, you know, having private conversations that will never be noted down at all behind the scenes. But I think there is a sense, certainly on the opposition benches, that more should have been put out into the public domain.
0: George, thank you so much for being with us. Really appreciate it. Political editor for the Financial Times, George Parker there. Let's continue this conversation then with John McDonnell. He has been one of the most vocal critics of Keir Starmer regarding the appointment of Peter Mandelson as ambassador to the United States. John McDonnell is a former shadow chancellor under Jeremy Corbyn and Labour MP for Hayes and Harlington. John, good evening to you. Thank you for being with us.
4: Fine.
0: What is the impact of these files, do you think? And I'll completely forgive you for not having gone through them in intense levels of detail. But the overall impact of these files on Keir Starmer and the Labour Party more widely, what is it, do you think?
4: Well, I went and got a hard copy of the three volumes. It'll be quite useful for exercise, I think, carrying the weight. The impact is exactly as I predicted, really. I warned Keir about the appointment of Peter Mandelson. I said then publicly and privately that, you know, the appointment of Peter Mandelson, people doubt, you think you've lost all sense of judgment. And I think this demonstrates it. The way in which Mandelson's inserted himself into government, using every contact he possibly could, and the derogatory way in which he's treated Keir himself as well, I find extraordinary. But I find it extraordinary, apart from this is Peter Mandelson, this is how he's always behaved. I've known him for over 40 years, from way back in the days when he worked for the South East Region, the TUC, and I work for the TUC itself, and he's never been any different. And I just think that it confirms in everyone's minds that I think it confirms in everyone's mind the lack of judgment that Keir had over this particular issue, and it is damaging to us as a result of that. And in terms of the Labour Party, I think maybe some lessons are going to be learnt about the sort of people that we've been dealing with.
0: I mean, he was exchanging gossip with Pat McFadden, the current Work and Pensions Secretary. Is his position now in question because of the extensiveness of the communications between the pair and the level of criticism that was being exchanged?
4: Well, it looks as though Pat McFadden was Peter Mandelson's person in cabinet, wasn't he? He was his person in government. He was almost the representative of Peter Mandelson within government itself, feeding information to him, exchanging derogatory remarks about Keir himself and then Keir's style of government. And for Pat himself, I do think how whether Keir can have any confidence in him for the future. And I would expect Pat to think himself about whether or not he should continue on his role, because he's clearly not been loyal, in fact quite disloyal, to the very person who appointed him. And once you lose that sort of trust, it's very difficult then to work in a team situation.
0: And it's difficult for Labour MPs to support what Pat McFadden's trying to push through, isn't it, if they know that he's been engaging in this level of gossip and critique over Keir Starmer, over the operations of Number 10. And, of course, he's been criticising his fellow MPs, said every meeting with Labour MPs was about who we can tax in order to pay benefits to others.
4: Yeah. Interesting, isn't it? Because I think once people lose confidence and trust in someone, it's very difficult then to have trust and confidence in anything else that they do, particularly in terms of ministerial judgment and decisions. So I think Pat is severely damaged by these releases. And that association with Peter Mandelson overall, I think, has damaged a number of individual MPs and ministers as well, to have any association with Mandelson when, you know, he'd lost how many times? At least twice, if not three times now, he's lost positions. It'll be interesting to see what comes out to the police inquiry. We can't prejudge that, but again, that could have ramifications for people in the future too about information shared.
0: Do you think Pat McFadden should step down, or should Keir Starmer show authority and wield the axe?
4: If I was Keir, I'd be asking Pat to consider his position, because again, if Pat has demonstrated a lack of trust in Keir's leadership and a lack of confidence in Keir's leadership, it's very difficult having someone in such a senior position, particularly in that cabinet office role, to have that level of lack of confidence in your leadership. It's very difficult then to work with someone in the future.
0: Do you have the same opinion of Wes Streeting?
4: Well, it's interesting with Wes, his association with Mandelson has been more than just this recent period, it's been over the years. And again, it may be this is the Mandelson, the ability to persuade people to his thinking or his position, but I've always been surprised at... Well, Wes is seen as Mandelson's protege. I've always been surprised at people having any relationship of confidence with Peter Mandelson. I really have. How can you trust someone who successive prime ministers have had to get rid of because of their behaviour? And I think, again, it calls into question Wes's judgment about having any relationship with Mandelson, but I think his relationship with Mandelson goes way back beyond this recent period. As I say, he's always been seen as Peter's protege.
0: Yeah, he was quite rude about Wes Streeting, though, Peter Mandelson. He said to Pat McFadden, by the way, I received a long, a wild, long, hysterical message from Wes about Israel. I push back, I can forward, but reflects pretty badly on his maturity. In my view, how would you describe Peter Mandelson then? Is he an experienced voice whose observations about the workings of Number 10 should be taken seriously? Is he a gossip? Is he a meddler?
4: Well, just on the issue with regard to Wes and what was happening in Gaza, of course he was in a state of panic because it almost cost him his seat. And you can see why he's got into that state of panic around it. But it just demonstrates the relationship that Mandelson had with Wes Streeting, which was he saw Wes Streeting as subservient, basically. In terms of Mandelson's overall role, and I just think he's someone who you cannot trust. You just cannot trust and could never trust. That's why I advised against his appointment, and is someone I don't think should be anywhere near public office.
0: Look, just on to the leadership fight, which isn't quite official yet, is it? We heard last week about, well, opinions on the direction of the Labour Party, and I wanted to get your view on this, because we heard obviously from Tony Blair with that 5,600 worded essay, we heard from Andy Burnham in response, we heard from Keir Starmer, there was also columns from Wes Streeting, Kemi Badenoch had a go, David Blunkett also spoke about it today. I mean, everyone who's anyone seems to have an opinion on the direction of the Labour Party and the government at the moment. I wonder who, in your opinion, is close to getting it right.
4: Let me just say, with regard to the one thing I agreed with Tony Blair, was actually... we do need a debate about the future of the Labour Party, and those people who aspire to lead the party should come forward with a programme, first of all, a set of objectives, and then a programme for implementing those objectives. So I agree with that, and starting that debate, I think, is important. I think it's almost inevitable, because if Andy Burnham does win the Makerfield by-election, I think there will be pressure from within the Cabinet itself for Keir Starmer to stand down, and then we'll have either a leadership election or some form of confirmation of a leadership. But that has to be done on a political political basis. There has to be a political debate and a programme. Of all the contenders so far, I've not seen anything that seems to have really learnt many of the lessons of what's happened in this recent period. I think Andy Burnham did nail it properly, though, when he talked about the 40 years dominance of neoliberalism. And I'm hoping he's someone who's learned from that, because he was in governments that actually implemented many of those policies. But I think his experience in Manchester has made him think again.
0: Look, John,
4: so of all of them that's come forward with anything that nears a proper analysis of the situation we're facing, I think it is Andy.
0: Okay, well, Andy Burnham closest to getting it right, in your opinion. Look, John, we do appreciate you being with us. Thank you very much. John McDonnell there, who is a Labour MP, former Shadow Chancellor. Good to speak to you. Well, we've mentioned Andy Burnham, which means we need to give you the Makerfield candidate list. That is Jake Austin for the Liberal Democrats, Count Bimface for the Count Bimface Party, Andy Burnham for the Labour Party, Dan Clark, the Libertarian Party, John Dyer, who's an independent, Ed Gemmell, who's for the Climate Party, the independent Paul Gould, the independent Robert Pownall, Alan Howland Lord Hope from the official Monster Raving Loony Party, Robert Kenyon for Reform, Rebecca Shepherd for Restore Britain, Sarah Wakefield for the Green Party, Michael Ward for Rejoin EU, and Michael Winstanley for the Conservative Party. This is Kate Borsey. 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Coming up, we'll hear about the capture of a so-called Russian shadow fleet vessel with a bit of help from the UK. This was a French operation. We'll find out what this means for advancements in clamping down on the shadow fleet.
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9: The Boy Who Harnessed the Wind is a bold and uplifting new musical based on the incredible true story of 13-year-old William Kamkwamba, who dared to dream big against impossible odds. 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
0: It is the evening edition. It's Kate Borsey. Thanks for being with us. Now, the UK has helped French naval authorities board an oil tanker in the Atlantic, thought to be flying a false flag as part of Russian President Putin's shadow fleet. A Kremlin spokesperson has likened the seizure to piracy, while UK and French authorities have affirmed the operation's compliance with international law. Let's speak to Elizabeth Brough, who is senior fellow with the Atlantic Council's Transatlantic Security Initiative in the Scowcroft Centre for Strategy and Security. Elizabeth, good evening to you.
11: Good evening.
0: Just explain what happened. I don't want to overblow the British part too much, because it was a British helicopter who supported the operation. But just in brief, explain what happened.
11: Yeah, so it's the French who have once again detained, aborted and detained a shadow vessel. This time, what was really interesting was that it was far from French shores. It was 400 nautical miles away, in fact, so not even in the exclusive economic zone. And the French boarded and detained this vessel and are taking it to France, where presumably it will be investigated and the crew may be may face criminal prosecution. That we don't know yet, but we do know that the French are taking it to the vessel and the crew to. And quite interesting, because again, it's just the latest shadow vessel that the French have detained, and as you say, with a little bit of help from the UK, but it was a French operation.
0: That's right. Apparently, it was a British helicopter who helped track the tanker before the French eventually seized it. The flip side to this is the UK, and this is a comment from John Foreman, the former British defence attaché, who we've spoken to on the show here plenty of times. But he's been doing a bit of a compare and contrast exercise, Elizabeth, between what the French has been able to do and what the UK has been able to do. And we know now, of course, that the UK are able to board ships. That was a recently clarified item from the British government. But it says here that it's pathetic. It is embarrassing that the UK's found itself 4-0 down in seizures compared with France. Is that harsh, or is that just the bitter reality of it?
11: Well, I may add 5-0 down compared to Sweden, which which is a smaller country. I just hasten to point out, it is interesting, is it not, that the UK, despite having made this clarification not once but twice, that legally the UK is able to board and detain shadow vessels, that has not yet been done. I'm not sure what is holding the UK back. I think one reason is the fact that it's not clear who should do it. So initially it was said that special forces would do it, but special forces have a lot of tasks and responsibilities. They are a small unit with a very wide range of tasks. Whereas in for example, if you look at Sweden, it was operations led by the Coast Guard. That is the Coast Guard's responsibility. Whereas in the UK, the Coast Guard is a very small agency that does search and rescue, that really doesn't do constabulary functions around UK waters. So I think just who should do it is one of the reasons why the UK hasn't done it so far.
0: Yeah. Look, publicly available data shows that dozens of sanctioned Russian vessels have passed through the channel unchallenged. So there are definitely cases and ships going through. It's just, why not the intervention? And you've offered some insight on that for us. Elizabeth, always good to speak to you. Thank you. Elizabeth Brough, who is Senior Fellow with the Atlantic Council's Transatlantic Security Initiative. Good to speak to you. It's Kate Borsay. It's the Evening Edition on Times Radio. Well, coming up, we've still got a lot more Peter Mandelson insight to bring you. We'll go through some of the lighter parts, some of the more interesting gossipy parts, and we'll also hear from an MP on the Intelligence and Security Committee, because of course they had full sight of these documents before anyone else, and there were redactions to those documents which had the sign off of the Intelligence and Security Committee. So we'll find out how Richard Ford, the Lib Dem MP, feels now that the release has happened. This is Kate Borsay. It's the Evening Edition. Let's get the news now with Rob Mullarkey.
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12: Good evening. Lord Mandelson criticised Keir Starmer's leadership and said Number 10 needed a complete revamp. In messages released among thousands of documents related to his appointments as the UK's ambassador to the United States. In one exchange via WhatsApp, the current Work and Pensions Secretary, Pat McFadden, told Mandelson that every meeting with Labour MPs was about who can we tax in order to pay benefits to others. McFadden said MPs were asking the wrong questions in response to Mandelson saying the Parliament Labour Party was in a mutinous state. Senior government figures and civil servants lost their jobs over the appointment of Mandelson after he was granted security clearance, despite concerns raised by vetting officials over his friendship with Jeffrey Epstein. The Labour MP Joe Powell hopes this episode leads to meaningful reforms.
13: Some of the messages are awkward, there's no denying that, but people wanted transparency, the government's delivered it. The thing that I hope will happen is we'll have a proper look at some of the transparency and ethics reforms that I think are needed, for example, around WhatsApp communications, lobbying and so on. There are some really important lessons to be learned from this about how to govern in an open and transparent way.
12: A man has been jailed for at least 21 years for the murder of a teenager with a combat knife. Vikram Digwa attacked university student Henry Novak in Southampton last December. Hampshire police officers initially handcuffed the victim after his killer had falsely accused him of racial abuse. The police watchdog is investigating their response. Two brothers have been found guilty of the murder of a civil servant in North London more than 40 years ago. Michael and Anthony Stewart were just 15 and 18 respectively when they attacked Anthony Littler in East Finchley in May of 1984. The two men will be sentenced next month. And 21 Royal Protection officers have been placed on restricted duties amid claims they fell asleep and left posts unattended at Windsor Castle. The Metropolitan Police says their alleged behaviour falls way below the high standards expected. Don't forget, you can set the Times Radio News Briefing as your news service on Alexa.
1: 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Peter and Patrick are identical twins, until suddenly, at the age of 35, they weren't. Patrick was diagnosed with dilated cardiomyopathy, a rare inherited heart condition. So he was referred to Professor William McKenna's specialist team at University College Hospital and went on to have the heart transplant that eventually saved his life. But then, Peter, his identical twin, developed exactly the same symptoms, caused by the same condition. He too needed an urgent heart transplant, and he too was able to have one. 20 years later, they took part in BHF's London to Brighton Cycle Challenge on a tandem, celebrating the 20th anniversary of their transplant and getting their lives back, so that they could once again be identical twins. Peter and Patrick survived, but many don't. 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
14: That's word, because you know, you can't touch this. You can't touch this. Break it down.
15: Stop. Tanner time.
0: It is Tanner time. It's time for Joe Tanner, the political strategist, to join us. And you'll be hearing soon from Richard Ford, the Lib Dem MP, a member of the Intelligence and Security Committee as well. Joe, welcome.
16: Hello.
0: I trust you read it from cover to cover.
16: I mean, yeah, I've been knee-deep in it all day. I can't speed read that way.
0: 1,500 pages of messages concerning Peter Mandelson. I wonder if he had given up his private, his kind of personal phone, Joe, how many that would have extended to. There are perhaps questions that we'll speak to Alex Thomas from the Institute for Government for a little bit later on, actually, about the kind of operations behind this and how it gives us an insight into how ministers and senior officials within the party operate. But one big or two big takeaways from you, Joe, from what you've read so far. There are plenty to dig into, and we'll perhaps look at some of the lighter ones a little bit later on between us. But what really jumps out at you?
16: I mean, I couldn't help but notice the thick of it reference to Morgan McSweeney, just because I think we've all felt like we've been watching an episode of it. But it's interesting that even the people involved were starting to observe the irony. You know, they could see themselves as being part of the thick of it from what was going on. But I think also there are some difficult messages about individuals, and in particular, some of the sort of, I suppose, the observations about the government from some of the people within the government that I think are going to make, we already know they're making uncomfortable reading, but obviously it's that, I think one of the fascinating things is going to be what happens next, how many people respond to those comments, how many people actually feel they have to sort of put something on the record as a result of the messages that have started to come out. So clearly, you know, there's some concern about the issues around Pat McFadden. There's also, there are obviously the references to Global Council, the company that Peter Mandelson had shares in, and obviously is no longer trading. And I think that sort of the regularity of his involvement. I mean, I think that's what we all expected, that there were going to be a lot of conversations that he would be having. But I think seeing it laid bare is obviously incredibly interesting. But as you say, what more might we have said? It was seen if we'd actually had his phone, his messages in the same
0: way. It was certainly clear that he went well beyond his brief as ambassador, I think, if I'm to be concise about that. The thick of it reference, by the way, was Lord Mandelson and senior officials discussing commissioning an official government red box to give to Donald Trump. It was thought it would be the ultimate gift for Trump if he could have one of those with the US president emblazoned upon it. And Mandelson said to Morgan McSweeney that he'd gone tonto and that the saga was like something out of the thick of it in trying to get this box. Let's hear from Darren Jones. Of course, Chief Secretary to the Prime Minister laid out to the House today exactly what the process of going through these documents and the release was all about. Here he is.
2: This second tranche responds to the parts of the motion which requested communications and documents concerning his appointment and vetting, as well as messages between Peter Mandelson and ministers, special advisers and civil servants in the months prior to and throughout the duration of his appointment. Mr. Speaker, I recognise that the House will need sufficient time to review today's tranche in full, given the size of the publication.
0: Well, let's welcome in Richard Ford, Lib Dem MP and member of the Intelligence and Security Committee. Really good to see you again. Thank you, Richard. There's been criticism from the Conservatives already about the parts that are redacted. They feel that they haven't got everything that they should be seeing. But just go through the process, because the Intelligence and Security Committee played a key role here in looking at the documents available and please do correct me if I'm wrong, taking some judgment on the redacted parts as well. Just explain the involvement of the committee.
15: Yeah, that's right. I think it's good to recap on this, because of the 1,500 pages that were released today, the Intelligence and Security Committee had not seen all of them. The process was such that we only saw those that were deemed by officials to be potentially prejudicial to national security or international relations. So actually, we only looked at 337 documents. We didn't see all of this material. So some of this is new to me too, actually. But I think what you can be assured of is that while we have released things that are embarrassing to the government, we have held back those things that we agree with the government would be prejudicial to national security and international relations. I should say, right at the outset, we were quite firm in asserting our ability to direct what the government could release. There were, of course, recommendations from officials about what they felt should be released. But we were clear from the outset that we were going to have a high bar around national security and international relations. But if there was something that was deemed to be embarrassing to the government, we were going to let that go. And I think what you see today is a product of that.
16: Gosh, how exciting. The temptation to lock the door and then just grill Richard on what he really knows is so tempting right now, because he probably
0: couldn't tell us because of national security reasons. But did the committee always have consensus? I just wonder whether there was any wrangling between you. You're all from different parties about where that bar should be.
15: Well, we operate as one single committee. It's a committee made up of six MPs and three members of the House of Lords. It's a cross-party committee and with a crossbencher too. So we have Conservatives, Liberal Democrats, myself, and Labour characters on it, as well as a crossbencher. So lots of different views. My own sort of liberal tradition, if you like, is to try and put as much in the public domain as possible. That said, I think when we were working through this, we were very much aware that as nine, we were going to operate as one. And I think that sort of whole approach is the way, of course, cabinet government ought to work. There ought to be that sort of business of cabinet collective responsibility. And what the release of these files today does is actually blows that door open.
0: Well, yeah, it does. It does. Can I ask you to be frank? And of course, do not tell me what it's about. But are there parts of it that still now you would put forward for release that weren't released? Are there still areas that, in retrospect, you think, actually, I still do think that those particular messages should have been released?
15: Well, we, as a whole committee, were keen.
0: What about
15: to,
0: you personally?
15: I'm going to give you the view that we came to collectively, which is that we felt the vetting documents themselves ought to have been put up into the public domain. Now, the reason that we are not seeing the vetting documents today is twofold. One, because the vetting summary is with the police. That is part of the investigation into alleged misconduct in public office. And the other thing that we didn't see, this was the what Darren Jones calls the raw data. This was the data that was shared with a vetting officer, which we didn't think could be kept back from us, according to the humble address. But nonetheless, the government has decided not to share with the Intelligence and Security Committee.
16: So it's a... I bet you didn't expect this when you signed up for this committee, did you? That they'd end up being sort of involved in such an important process, given where we've ended up with these files.
15: In a sense, it's a committee which you don't exactly sign up to, that rather you are sort of have the kind of national lottery style finger coming down.
16: Is it really? I didn't know that.
15: Down from the sky and saying, it's you.
16: Oh, really?
15: It's a committee that is appointed to by the Prime Minister on the advice of the Leader of the Opposition and in my case, the Leader of the Liberal Democrats.
16: Wow. Oh, so you were anointed, weren't you?
15: Essentially, you're told that you're doing it, yeah.
16: Wow. And and in terms of the process, I mean, how much, I suppose, I know this is a bit of a geeky question, but how much actual support do you get? Because this is quite out of the ordinary of the kind of stuff that an MP is asked to do. And forgive me, I don't know enough about your background to know if you were therefore sort of somewhat qualified to do this, but there still must be, you know, the advice that you get, and then I presume, you know, committees all have clerks and things, but I guess you must have had access to people that you could ask questions of about things like, would this genuinely have prejudiced a trial, or, you know, is this a problem for the investigation? So there must be some wraparound support the committee get, I presume.
15: Well, I should say first up that the Intelligence and Security Committee is not a select committee, like other select committees of the House of Commons. It is a committee of Parliament, which is created by statute, and it has an amazing staff. These people are absolutely brilliant. They've been through the developed vetting process that we have seen revealed to the public in the course of this humble address investigation. And so, I mean, the staff are absolutely top of their game, and they have been brilliant in the way that they have corralled the information and have been through it with us.
17: On the issue of Peter Madison refusing to hand over his personal phone, his personal WhatsApp messages, do you think more could have been done to force that disclosure?
15: I mean, I think the thing is, we although today is supposed to be the day to sort of draw a line under this, the government would certainly like for us to draw a line under this now that we've had the second and supposedly final tranche of documents released. This isn't going to be the end of it. At some point, there will be the release of the files that are currently with the police. Mm. And in a sense, those are the key files. You know, the vetting files are what this was all about. Mm.
17: But how much of the vetting are we going to see? Because obviously we are, by its nature, vetting has to be kept private because otherwise people may be afraid to tell the truth when they are vetted. So there is caution around that, isn't there?
15: There is. And the committee shared the view of the government and of officials that it would not be right to put the raw data into the public domain. Indeed, we felt that it would not necessarily be a good thing for us as a committee to see the raw data because it could potentially deter people from being honest and frank and forthright with a vetting officer in the future. So, I mean, we were satisfied in a sense that we were reviewing a summary document, which has been referred to as the summary document that the permanent secretary at the Foreign Office, Ollie Robbins, discussed with the part of the department in charge of vetting.
17: So was that the document that sort of urged caution around Mandelson's appointment? From UK security vetting, they can't make a decision, but they urged caution. I think that's
15: what we know from the government, and the government have been fairly transparent about this. Really, there was a vetting process conducted by UK security vetting, and then additionally, the Foreign Office, the FCDO, carried out its own review. That is completely proper in the system that existed then, because the FCDO had the sort of in a sense authority to make up its own mind and put forward its own decision. There have been questions in the press lately about any mitigation around Peter Mandelson's appointment and what mitigation might have been recommended by the Foreign Office.
17: Got it. Okay. Sorry, Jo, I've just got one more, because of course you haven't seen, or you didn't see, all the documents. You only saw 350 pages worth. So of the other revelations, of the other documents that we've seen today, which ones interest you? Which ones have tickled your fancy?
15: I was personally interested to see Mandelson's communication with Pat McFadden,
17: who John McDonnell has called on this show to step down.
15: I mean, I was less interested in the welfare benefit stuff. I was more interested in the stuff about where Mandelson was in a sense telling McFadden how the number 10 operation should be working. And I think what we should remember is that Mandelson himself was minister without portfolio in the Blair government. His memories would have been casting back to that point in 1997, where he was having that kind of role of being the Minister for Intergovernmental Relations, much like Pat McFadden was at that time.
17: Mm-hmm.
15: So I read that as when Mandelson was, in a sense, castigating the number 10 operation, saying it is beleaguered, it is bereft, it requires a complete revamp and purpose and confidence. That to me was Mandelson recalling the number 10 operation from the Blair years as he remembered it. But to your initial point, Kate, he was completely overstepping his brief. This is, if you had seen the appointment of a professional senior civil servant as ambassador,
17: and also senior members of Keir Starmer's cabinet, like Pat McFadden, were letting him, were welcoming it almost, rather than trying to clamp down on it. It doesn't appear that Keir Starmer had much of a relationship with Peter Mandelson at all, certainly by the tone of what we've seen. But it is people like McFadden who are indulging Peter Mandelson offering his opinions. Joe, finally.
16: Yeah, I think the I don't know. I wonder if you have a view about some of the actions around, particularly Peter Mandelson suggesting, having a meeting with people that worked at the agency that he had a financial interest in, and whether that sort of makes you feel concerned and sort of vexed a bit on whether or not there should be some serious sort of questions asked about where those blurring of roles happen because someone's got outside interest, for example, where it's clear that meetings were being set up and it's like, well, I'm going to bring someone from the company along, when it was clear that that was completely overstepping the mark. And I just wonder from a sort of, I suppose if we say there are some things that are around what happened with Peter Mandelson specifically and what happened around the appointment, but the sort of what next, not just the castigating and the embarrassment for the individuals, but also do you see any sort of, maybe it's a Lib Dem area you want to pursue in terms of things that you think actually we need to really make sure they can't happen again? Are there any things that you've seen from the file so far that you've thought, actually, this is an area we really do need to focus on?
15: I mean, I would say that the committee took the view that we were seeing quite concerning use of so-called low-side systems for material that really ought to be communicated on high-side systems. So, of course, there are systems for communicating classified material, and we found evidence of ministers communicating this sort of classified material occasionally on so-called low-side systems, email, WhatsApp. And that is something that we have really suggested the government needs to get a grip of.
17: Is there going to be any action taken when you've seen evidence of a particular official exchanging sensitive information on low-side systems, as you describe them?
15: Well, the government has already said that it's going to conduct an investigation into so-called non-corporate communication methods. This is essentially,
16: that sounds like long grass to me. If you worked in a corporate environment and you were communicating via WhatsApp or via email that was a personal email address outside of a, you know, a major corporation, a bank or whatever, you would be fired. I mean, that would be a gross misconduct. That would be taking material outside of the official system, and you would probably be sacked pretty quickly. At least there would be a disciplinary process. But it seems bizarre that, you know, we were talking about this stuff, like Michael Gove on his Hotmail got in trouble years ago when he was in government. And
17: so,
16: you know,
17: did Suella Braverman.
16: Yeah, I mean, this has happened in the past, but they haven't, you know, we've seen evidence of beyond just ministers. Mm. But actually, like, there is a point at which you can't just kind of go, oh, well, we need to tell people they shouldn't be doing that. Like, there is a reason that these systems exist, surely.
17: We need to be brief with a final thought.
15: I mean, just remember how this all came about in the first place. And it was because we've found evidence that Mandelson had been writing to Epstein in 2009 about what should have been kept internal to the government. So I think, in a sense, now that is subject to a legal investigation, you know, a police investigation, then I think, in a sense, this is going on.
17: Richard, really good to see you. Thank you. Richard Ford, Lib Dem MP, member of the Intelligence and Security Committee. Really illuminating to hear the part of the committee on that, the tap on the shoulder that Richard got to join
16: He's
17: them.
16: He's very special. We're very lucky to have him.
17: It's really good to see you again. Thank you, Richard Ford. More from Joe Tanner and myself in just a few moments' time. This is the evening edition on Times Radio with Handelsbanken, and where banking and wealth management come with a personal touch. 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
17: It is Kate Borsay. It's Joe Tanner, who is the political strategist, joining us to go through. Well, we've been looking at some of the Peter Mandelson files. I feel like there are a few, just, you know, because we're amongst close friends, everyone, a few gossipy parts to this that Joe and I need to mention, because Joe's great at that. And then we'll just talk about some union member backing for reform rather than Labour. We've had the red box revelation, which is amazing. I also like the fact that Mandelson wrote David Lammy a handwritten note pushing for his appointment as ambassador. He said to David Lammy, "The government would never regret making me US ambassador." Lord Mandelson added, "The role would be the last thing I do in public life and be a huge honour," adding on this handwritten note, "So if you're up for it, so am I." Joe, one little gossipy takeaway from you.
16: Well, I thought what was interesting was the one about the fact that Mandelson had messaged to say he'd had dinner with John Major, which I thought was quite fascinating, given the 97 election.
17: This is to Keir Starmer,
16: yes,
17: isn't
16: to
17: it?
16: Keir Starmer, and basically said that if you don't know him, I think it would be a good idea to invite him for a chat, as well as being a very nice person. He's interesting and thoughtful. So I thought, how big of John Major that he was prepared to have dinner with Mandelson, but then the idea that Mandelson was sort of being so nice about him,
17: yeah,
16: I just thought was really interesting.
17: And it's clear that that Mandelson really, really wanted to be Chancellor of Oxford University. He messaged Emma Reynolds, Ed Miliband, Torsten Bell, Georgia Gould, Ellie Reeves, Kirsten McNeill, James Murray, all asking for them to vote for him. Let's talk about union backing for reform. The unions, of course, typically aligned with Labour. As many union members support reform
0: as Labour now. This is a poll that's just come out. Two parties now tied at 28% among union members. Jo, just a quick word on this.
16: Yeah, I mean, I think this is a... I think on the one hand, it's a surprise, but actually, given how frustrated the union leaders have been with Labour, I'm not sure it is such a huge surprise that actually there are plenty of people who feel that maybe the straight talking or the direct messaging that they're feeling comes from Reform is something that they feel is
0: but
16: they're much
0: so
16: more
0: interesting
16: attuned to.
0: Because would doctors have got a better deal? Would train drivers have got a better deal under Reform? They would have been shown short shrift, wouldn't they?
16: Well, I mean, I don't know if that's what they're necessarily thinking about. I think they're thinking that in the same way that some Labour MPs feel that the party has lost touch with Labour voters, I'm sure plenty of union members have felt the same. And I don't think it's just about an individual deal you may have got with regards to your paying conditions anymore.
0: We'll talk more about that a little later in the show. Jo Tanner, political strategist. Thank you. This has been Tanner Time. This is Times Radio.
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0: Thank you. Good evening. Lord Mandelson said number 10 needed a complete revamp and claimed Sir Keir Starmer lacked verve and panache. In a second tranche of files related to the Labour peer's appointments as the UK's ambassador to the United States, the documents show Mandelson apparently declined to comply with a request to hand over his phone and said the government would never regret his posting to Washington. Speaking to this programme in the last hour, the former Shadow Chancellor John McDonnell said the documents endorse his long-standing view that appointing Mandelson was a mistake.
1: This demonstrates it. The way in which Mandelson's inserted himself into government, using every contact he possibly could, and the derogatory way in which he's treated Keir himself as well. I just think that it confirms in everyone's minds that the lack of judgment that Keir had over this particular issue, and is damaging to us as a result of that.
0: Senior government figures and civil servants lost their jobs over the appointment, which was granted security clearance despite concerns raised by vetting officials over his friendship with Jeffrey Epstein. But for Richard Ford, the Liberal Democrats MP and member of the Intelligence and Security Committee, one instance with the current Work and Pensions Secretary, Pat McFadden, stands out.
2: Mandelson was in a sense telling McFadden how the number 10 operation should be working, and so I read that as you know, when Mandelson was in a sense castigating the number 10 operation, saying it is beleaguered, it is bereft, it requires a complete revamp and purpose and confidence, that to me was Mandelson recalling the number 10 operation from the Blair years as he remembered it.
0: The father of a student who was stabbed to death in Southampton is demanding a full investigation into how the police handled the case. Henry Novak was handcuffed when a man who used a large combat knife to murder him falsely accused the 18-year-old of racial abuse. Hampshire's Deputy Chief Constable Robert France has since apologised.
3: I want to say that I am sorry that Henry couldn't be saved that night. I'm sorry that he was handcuffed and arrested in the moments before he lost consciousness. It's quite clear that officers didn't understand what had happened immediately.
0: Vikram Digwa, who's 23, has been jailed for a minimum of 21 years. A British soldier has died in a training accident in Iraq. The Ministry of Defence says the incident happened on Sunday. The Defence Secretary, John Healey, said the soldier's family had requested a period of grace before the release of further details. Israel's Prime Minister has ordered fresh strikes on the southern suburbs of Beirut. Benjamin Netanyahu says it's in response to what he said were repeated ceasefire violations by Hezbollah, as well as attacks on Israeli cities. Catherine Thompson is a senior fellow of defense and foreign policy studies at the Cato Institute.
4: These are dynamics that, as the U.S. particularly seeks to deal with Iran, that they're going to have to contend with, namely, what are our allies and partners here that are sitting at the table in an adjacent fashion? What are they going to ask and what are they going to expect of us in a potential deal scenario?
0: A 45-day truce officially remains in place. For a roundup of the news on demand, find the Times Radio news briefing on the Times Radio app.
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7: Thanks so much for being with us. It is Kate Borsey. It's the Evening Edition on Times Radio. To come in the next hour, we'll discuss the Peter Mandelson files again, just with the insight into some of the machinery of government, I suppose, and the influence that Peter Mandelson was able, well, he was able to offer his opinion on a lot, but how much influence did it have? Governing via WhatsApp, the fact that some of these messages are disappearing messages, so how can you ever have true accountability? And the process by which all this has been revealed as well, starting from that humble address, the request in Parliament there for the full reveal on documents pertaining to Peter Mandelson's appointment and role as ambassador to the United States. We'll dig into that for you in a minute. Just before we came to air, Donald Trump said that negotiations were continuing with Iran. That's despite Iran earlier saying that they'd pulled out of any discussions over a peace framework because of Israel's continued actions in Lebanon. So we'll try and get to the heart of that. And we'll look at Palantir as well. There's quite a revealing piece on the Times this evening about just how intrinsically our Ministry of Defence is operating with Palantir, or how Palantir is operating within the MOD. We'll speak to Matthew Saville, Director of Military Sciences at RUSI, who's just the perfect voice to speak to on

0: That. We'll take our usual view on the United States and the Trump dump with David Charter, the assistant US editor for The Times, and of course our sneak peek inside tomorrow's paper as well. That is all on the way, so do stay with us. It's 6 minutes past eight. So as we've been discussing this evening, the government's released its second tranche of the so-called Mandelson files, around 1,500 pages in total. They reveal astonishing messages between the former US ambassador and Pat McFadden, who was Duchy of Lancaster at the time, who said every meeting with Labour MPs was about who we can tax in order to pay benefits to others. Other damning documents include Mandelson accusing Sir Keir Starmer of lacking verve. But what do these messages tell us about how Mandelson conducted himself and how others conducted themselves around him? Was it all by the book or were concessions made? Let's try and understand the inner workings of it with Alex Thomas, who's programme director at the Institute for Government and former civil servant. Alex, good evening to you.
1: Hiya, Kate.
0: Shall we talk about what the messages reveal about the workings of government? Does anything jump out to you? There's a lot of WhatsApp messages there, a lot of disappearing messages as well. What do you think?
1: Yeah, I mean, well, it tells us all sorts of things, I suppose. But actually, reading them over the course of today, it's reminded me of just how chaotic government feels for the most part. There's, a kind of sense of a rolling crisis. With officials in Number 10 and at the top of the Foreign Office communicating with Peter Mandelson, sometimes in a quite slightly sort of, frenetic way, trying to get their heads around what's going on. So the chaos of it. The amount of information that was redacted, I mean, as you were saying, there's some really interesting kind of political or personal bits of information that have come out around Peter Mandelson and government ministers and others. But actually, if you look through, in terms of the actual weight of documents, if you look through these documents and try and get a handle on the actual government business, there's an awful lot of blank space. So quite a lot has been taken out. So I think it tells us a bit about the process of government. It doesn't tell us that much about the content of what was actually going on in British foreign policy at the time.
0: And it was taken out. I mean, this is what we're told by Darren Jones for the government. It was taken out because it would have been sensitive to national security. We haven't seen any of the vetting surrounding Peter Mandelson because that is with the police. Mandelson denying all accusations of misconduct in public office over his relationship and what information he may or may not have passed to the convicted sex offender Jeffrey Epstein. So that's why the reason for the redactions. And we heard earlier from Richard Ford, who sits on the Intelligence and Security Committee, about the fact that they looked at some of those redactions and had to take a decision really on whether they were fair enough. And there was not much argument from him, we should say, although the Conservatives are not happy. I'm just reading a revelation about Nick Thomas Simmons' phone, the Cabinet Office Minister. So like Morgan McSweeney, his phone was stolen, Alex, so he couldn't provide his WhatsApp messages with Mandelson. His brief includes EU relations. He had his personal phone taken on October 15th last year, reported the theft to police the same evening. This is according to Politico, which meant that the WhatsApp messages with Mandelson from 2024 were lost. He did explain, though, the messages he could recall and did not exchange any messages with Mandelson on his work phone. But the issue here, and it's the same with Morgan McSweeney to a certain extent, is why are we not being told that that phone was stolen, but there's a full backup of all messages back at HQ?
1: Yeah, the mean streets of Westminster, spate of phone theft.
0: I had my phone stolen a couple of weeks ago, so I'm not going to cast shade on it.
1: No. I don't think there's any reason to doubt, particularly Nick Thomas Simmons there. You're right about the backup, but I mean, the bigger point, I think, is that anybody who's anybody, you'll have seen it as well, sends you a WhatsApp message, whether they're an advisor or a senior civil servant or a minister, and you can tell they've got the disappearing messages turned on because that little notification comes up. Why on earth would anybody who works in Westminster not do that now, when, after the COVID inquiry and seeing all of this?
0: Feels like they don't want to be subject to accountability, doesn't it, Alex? Shouldn't you have a cast iron or just a ban on disappearing messages? Because it doesn't seem like it would benefit accountability or transparency for people to to sort of have that function turned on?
1: So I think I'm in two minds on it. And I think it's okay if you're using WhatsApp for trivial conversations, for the sort of conversations that you might have in person, that's probably okay, actually. And I'm not sure we should expect every single kind of minute message from somebody, even if they are holding an important office, to be public at all times, or potentially to be public. The critical thing for me is that the important decisions and discussions, whether it's on email or WhatsApp or in a formal meeting, are actually recorded. And so where I think government gets itself in all sorts of mess on WhatsApp, as we saw during the COVID inquiry and the COVID period, is where they're making actual decisions and sharing information related to those decisions on WhatsApp. If they're doing that, then absolutely, yes, those should be recorded for the public record and ultimately released. If it's much more kind of frothy stuff, then while, you know, clearly the terms of the humble address, this mechanism by which the information is being released, do include that. And so if they exist, then the government should put them out appropriately, kind of redacted through the Intelligence and Security Committee. I don't know, this assumption that everything must be out there, I think, deserves a little bit of challenge.
0: Okay.
1: And certainly on the vetting point, anything related to Peter Mandelson's personal life or finances,
0: yeah,
1: or anything,
0: sure,
1: that goes into the vetting shouldn't be disclosed.
0: What about the way that we, or what we can take away from the way that the civil service operates from what's in these messages? I wonder if anything surprised you.
1: One of the things, again, it was probably a reminder as much as a surprise, but one of the things that jumped out at me was the frustration that ministers and others have at the civil service. This saga of the red box, that there was this idea to give Donald Trump an embossed red box with the presidential seal. And it was clearly encountering no end of civil service bureaucracy and kind of proceduralism and so on. But that's not the only example in there. There's criticism of officials in the Department for Business and Trade and so on. So this kind of frustration with the system that we have heard from Labour ministers, from Conservative ministers in previous governments, with a system that, from their perspective, doesn't seem to be as responsive as they want it to be. And that came out quite clearly for me in these papers.
0: There's a revelation in here that Morgan McSweeney considered setting up an external number 10 unit to circumvent existing staff. That sounds a bit Machiavellian, doesn't it?
1: I suppose it depends what he was trying to do. I must confess I haven't actually seen that bit. I'll have to check that out. If it was something like, you know, they call it a delivery unit or a number 10 team to kind of try and drive progress or to coordinate and set direction, I think that's fine. One of the problems actually we've seen in government, successive governments, but particularly in the Cabinet Office, particularly in the centre of government, is some problem emerges and somebody, whether it's Morgan McSweeney or somebody else, thinks, right, let's set up a new unit to deal with this. Let's kind of create a thing to crack heads together on this particular problem. And you end up with layers and layers and layers of duplication, and everybody gets confused. Nobody knows where the authority is coming from.
0: Mm.
1: So I would be worried in terms of sort of competence confusing and overlapping responsibilities rather than Machiavellian. But I'll have to check that one out.
0: So, over the course of the exchanges, Mandelson expresses a surprising amount of frustration with Morgan McSweeney. I think this is with Pat McFadden, his exchanges. Mandelson refers repeatedly to documents sent to him by McSweeney, including strategy proposals, though the documents don't appear in the files. In one exchange with McFadden, Mandelson questions the idea of setting up an external number 10 unit, an idea that never materialised. Mandelson wrote to McFadden, "I'm going mad with the things Morgan is sending me. I'm trying to be constructive, but I just don't know what to say anymore. This external strategy idea has come from a lack of belief that good people will come into number 10, and it's hard to get the bad ones to leave. I fear he's using excuse to keep people because he knows Keir won't fire them." Now that's interesting on a couple of levels, not only because of the operations of Morgan McSweeney, but also because Mandelson, we know, was close with McSweeney, but seems to be very frustrated with him there.
1: Yeah, it is interesting there, and I suppose that's born of a frustration that comes out from various comments from Peter Mandelson about the direction of the government, the ability of Keir Starmer to lead and to set direction. I mean, this might not be a very fashionable thing to say tonight, but on that specific point, I agree with Peter Mandelson. I do think it would be a strange idea to set up an external unit that would create confusion and duplication. What you need is a small, high status, very talented core number 10, where everybody knows what their roles and responsibilities are. I wonder, though, I mean, a criticism of Starmer he might have acted too slowly sometimes, but hasn't been that he hasn't sacked people. I'd say that the reverse is the case.
0: Well, he started to sack a lot of people, didn't he? Yeah, so yeah. Look, maybe that was a frustration which made its way to Keir Starmer, and he decided to, you know, change the way he acted. Who knows? Alex Thomas, great to speak to you. Thank you. Programme Director at the Institute for Government, former civil servant, just on those Mandelson files. A couple of other revelations for you. He's quite rude about Wes Streeting. I received a wild, long, hysterical message from Wes about Israel. He wrote to Pat McFadden, I push back, I come forward, but it reflects pretty badly on his maturity, in my view. Mandelson told David Lammy that he would not regret his appointment. I just wanted you to know that if you were to appoint me, I would make sure you never regret it, he said. I'm cringing here. He really wanted to be Chancellor of the University of Oxford, and a lot of ministers messaged Mandelson to congratulate him on the role. There'll be more throughout the show, by the way, on these files as we continue to dig further into them. It's Kate Borsey. It's the evening edition on Times Radio with Handelsbanken and Real Relationship Banking. 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Coming up, we'll dig into the mixed messaging on the Iran deal. That is set to come.
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0: It's Kate Borsey. It's the evening edition on Times Radio. Now, the US President Donald Trump has said shooting will stop after productive and very good calls with the Israeli Prime Minister Netanyahu and Hezbollah. Iran has threatened strikes against northern Israel if it continues with planned attacks on Hezbollah targets in Beirut. This comes after an Iranian state news agency said Tehran's negotiators ceased peace communications with the US due to the expanding Israeli assault on Lebanon. Well, with us now is Bilal Saab, who is Donald Trump's former senior defense advisor for security in the Middle East and associate fellow at Chatham House. Bilal, a warm welcome to you. Thank you for being with us.
8: My pleasure.
0: I wonder if you can assess where we are now. Iran pulling out of peace talks earlier, and then a Truth Social post from Donald Trump effectively saying that talks were still going on.
8: Hard to keep track of what's going on, frankly.
0: It is.
8: The thing is incredibly fluid, but I'm going to pretend to be an expert here for a second. So I want to try to better understand the motives here of the Iranians, and they're a little bit unclear, to be honest with you. On the one hand, look, I always believe that they view Hezbollah as a very strong ally, and they have very keen interest on making sure that it survives. But on the other hand, I also see them as using it as a bargaining chip for far more important priorities for them, including the very fate of the Strait of Hormuz and of course the nuclear program that is quite controversial. So when they say, you know, we're going to suspend negotiations with the Americans over, you know, what's happening in Lebanon, I don't want people to misunderstand this as being sort of a principled position or a moral position or any kind of care, frankly, for Lebanon or Hezbollah. It's much more of a ploy to negotiate over what I think are far more important issues for the Iranians.
0: Okay, so they want some more time to negotiate. They want something more to negotiate with, potentially. I mean, Donald Trump said Israel will not attack them, in reference to Hezbollah, and they will not attack Israel. That feels like a strong claim for Donald Trump to make when the Israeli prime minister's, with a little bit of a nod to Donald Trump, has sort of been conducting his ground operations as he has seen fit, all with the ultimate aim of eradicating Hezbollah and its leadership.
8: Is it really a strong statement? I mean, I hate to say it, but the president...
0: Well, he's declaring, isn't he, on behalf of the Israeli prime minister?
8: He can declare all he wants. I think he's been all over the place in terms of a bunch of statements, and a lot of them are actually quite contradictory. So let's just go back to other positions that he's made on this very issue, and then you'll see my point about how it's really incredible to predict what he's trying to get at here. Before this very post, as you can recall, there was communication between the Americans and the Israelis about Lebanon, with the president expressing his strong preference for Israel sort of constraining its military activities in Lebanon and not having full freedom of action. Okay, well, that lasted for a few hours, days, and then the Israelis were able to extract some serious concessions from the Americans about targeting whatever they wanted in Lebanon because they feel like it's an urgent security need. Okay, so now it's back to, all right, why don't you spare Beirut, or at least Beirut proper, central Beirut, not the southern suburbs, because there's this concern that if this thing completely escalates, it might actually torpedo, undercut, undermine the negotiations that we're having with the Iranians. Like, I have my doubts whether this is going to hold. I think the Israelis are perfectly capable of just doing their own thing and pursuing their own interests. They're a sovereign nation. They will prefer not to alienate the American president, don't get me wrong, but I don't think they will completely succumb to U.S. pressure, be they, you know, issued by Donald Trump or any other American president, frankly.
0: Yeah, I mean, Trump's told CNBC that he couldn't care less that Iran pulled out of peace talks. I don't care if they're over, honestly, he said. He said he was going to ask Benjamin Netanyahu what's going on with Lebanon after Israel's defense minister threatened that there would be no calm in Beirut if Hezbollah continues to attack.
8: But let's be clear, my friend, this is not just Netanyahu who really wants to prolong the war. I mean, there's essentially the entire political class in Israel, including the opposition, who is very much in favor of this campaign in Lebanon. I mean, you would expect the opposition to provide some kind of checks and balances, but no such thing whatsoever. As a matter of fact, the opposition is saying, don't put any constraints on the Israeli military. Let them go further in southern Lebanon and let them actually hit harder. So when you get that kind of consensus in Israel, I don't want us to sort of like limit the blame to the Israeli premier. I think there's a healthy consensus in Israel on the merits and necessity of the military campaign, regardless of how I feel about it.
0: Well, he's under pressure, isn't he, from his hard right cabinet members?
8: Of course, precisely. That is the most important source of pressure, frankly. It's not Washington. It's not anywhere else. If he does not satisfy the preferences, if even the conditions of his own cabinet, which, as you know, is the most hard line in the history of Israel, then his political survival is at risk. I mean, that's been my point all along, is that there's no strategy driving Israeli behavior in Lebanon. It's frankly narrow political considerations of the Israeli prime minister and how long he can survive.
0: Yeah, well, the comments of Israel's defense minister, Israel Katz, today, threatening there'll be no calm in Beirut if Hezbollah continues to attack, just to attribute that one. It says the IDF continues to operate with fire and maneuver against Hezbollah terrorists and infrastructure in Lebanon in order to push threats away from IDF forces and from the residents of the State of Israel. And he talks about border issues there, but they have extended their operations there. Where do we go from here, do you think, Bilal?
8: I hate those questions because I really have no idea how to predict this, but probably not.
0: We have been in a doom loop, haven't we, for about 2 weeks now, maybe even more. There is a proposal on the table, as we understand it, the 14-point proposal. There is still the big question of Iran's nuclear program. We heard from Iran's foreign ministry spokesperson today that any agreement on that would need endorsement by the UN Security Council. And for the first time, he confirmed Iran was looking for reparations from the United States. But go on.
8: Yeah, look, let's separate at least what's happening in Lebanon, which I think is a tougher nut to crack, from what's going on between the Iranians and the Americans. I think we've got the contours of a deal. I think all the elements are there, structurally speaking. Now it's a matter of, just like any other high-stakes negotiations, Kate, like just trying to figure out the details and the implementation. And sort of like the tit-for-tat reciprocal concessions that have to be made in order to move forward on this. Mm-hmm. And starting with lifting the blockade, even if partially, and then the Iranians also terminating their closure of the strait, and then moving on from one thing to another, and possibly giving Trump enough of a commitment, concession, if you want to call it, on the nuclear stuff, even though I know they're going to discuss it over the next 60 days whenever they do sign the memo. But he needs something for optics, something that he could send, show to the American people that he's actually gotten some serious concessions from the Iranians, as opposed to just, we're stopping the war so that we can actually start talking to them.
0: Bilal, thank you for being with us. Really appreciate it. Bilal Weissab, who's Senior Defense Advisor for Security and Cooperation, who was Senior Defense Advisor for Security and Cooperation in the Middle East in the first Trump administration, and Associate Fellow at Chatham House. Good to have you with us. It's Kate Borsay. It's the evening edition on Times Radio. Now, the tech firm Palantir is becoming increasingly intertwined with British defense. The Times has revealed that ministers and generals are using the controversial US firm's advanced modelling to test battlefield scenarios and to help military chiefs decide which weapons to invest in. Palantir's information could inform investment decisions worth billions of pounds. But it remains unclear as to what extent their modelling has influenced the Defence Investment Plan, which is set to be published later this month. Matthew Saville is Director of Military Sciences at RUSI. He joins me now. Matthew, good evening to you.
9: Good evening.
0: Perfect person to speak to on this. Is Palantir too involved in the Ministry of Defence? Does it concern you, the role that they seem to have, or does it make sense to you?
9: I think there's probably a series of questions for people, and not necessarily me, about the commercial arrangements in terms of how these kind of contracts are competed. But at its heart, what Palantir does, and what a lot of these pieces of software or large language models do, is help people use existing data better, or help them organize their own data. And goodness knows the MOD often needs help organizing its own data. So what has been described in this story is a combination of helping sort through and work through the data from wargaming, and also looking at financial data and the cost of not only procuring but running and maintaining various capabilities and forces, and if you like, playing around with different approaches to see both what might work on the battlefield, but over time, how much does this kind of stuff cost? Can the MOD afford it?
0: Okay, so it makes sense to you. I mean, obviously, you know, billions of pounds of taxpayers' money will be spent, will be wrapped up in this defence investment plan, which we're still waiting for, and which, you know, really, because we've waited so long for its publication, it has to be right. It has to make sense. And I wonder whether that's then when Palantir has the cutting edge.
9: Well, I mean, first things first is that the MOD, like a lot of government departments, I'm sure would love to be able to do this from within its own in-house expertise, but it hasn't developed it or resourced it. In many cases, it doesn't use it very well. And so inevitably, lots of government departments end up going outside for these kind of services. On the defence investment plan, yes, it's important because although, as the government says, it's continuing to let some contracts, the defence investment plan is the bit that was missing from last year's strategic defence review. It's the thing that tells where we're making the big investments, what is the direction in terms of where we are spending money in terms of transformation or upgrading existing capabilities, where are we putting money on technology, where are we putting money into people and infrastructure, and it's what sets out what that spending actually looks like and what it will actually cost. There was very little in the SDR that actually had a price tag attached. And frankly, what the government needs to do is provide both political and industrial confidence that it actually knows what it's doing with that money that it's set aside.
0: Yeah, we should say that the tech firms face criticism over its ties with the US military and immigration and customs enforcement, ICE, as well as contracts with Israel, with the Israel Defense Forces. Its tech was also apparently used by Israel in its 2024 pager attacks against Hezbollah. The issue of Palantir and that technology being intertwined with aspects of the British military, how do you make sure that that's not hard to break down, to untangle in future years, should that ever be necessary, Matthew?
9: That's where the devil is in the detail. Yeah. And, you know, I don't know. It'll be commercially sensitive. But the question will be, if the MOD decides to end its relationship, you know, any contractual relationship runs its course, can they easily move to another provider? And, you know, I used to work in procurement scrutiny on these kind of systems. One of the big problems that government departments often had was that they either tied themselves into contracts that were incredibly long running, or they created dependencies, and therefore the inevitable result was that when it came to the end of the contract, they basically had to renew it. For example, the way that the government and the MOD is approaching what it's calling its digital targeting web, which is really how it networks its systems and moves information around, is that it doesn't want to have one single provider. What it's setting out is a series of standards and protocols so that it can constantly revise and update the software. And that means it's not beholden to anyone, but it also means what it's doing is setting out a system that other people can then bid into.
0: Yeah, it's really interesting. These discussions, of course, are relevant and of the moment. Matthew Saville, thank you for being with us, Matthew. Really appreciate it. Director of Military Sciences at the Royal United Services Institute, RUSI. Thank you. It's Kate Borsay. It's the evening edition on Times Radio. Coming up, we'll take a trip to Washington for the latest in the Trump dump, the White House, Washington and beyond. Let's get a news update first, though, from Rob Mullarkey.
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10: Good evening. The former Shadow Chancellor John McDonnell has told Times Radio that the Work and Pensions Secretary Pat McFadden should consider resigning from the Cabinet. It's after Lord Mandelson criticised Keir Starmer's leadership and said Number 10 needed a complete revamp in messages released among thousands of documents related to his appointment as the UK's ambassador to the US. In one exchange via WhatsApp, McFadden told Mandelson that every meeting with Labour MPs was about who we can tax in order to pay benefits to others. Speaking to this programme, Mr. McDonnell said the Prime Minister could be tempted to wield the axe.
11: It looks as though Pat McFadden was Peter Mandelson's person in Cabinet. He was almost the representative of Peter Mandelson within government itself, feeding information to him, exchanging derogatory remarks about Keir himself. And for Pat himself, I do think whether Keir can have any confidence in him.
10: Mandelson himself is under criminal investigation over allegations of misconduct in public office and has repeatedly let it be known that he believes he has not acted criminally. The father of a teenage student who was stabbed to death with a combat knife in Southampton is demanding a full investigation into how police handled the case. Vikram Digwa attacked 18-year-old Henry Novak last December and falsely accused him of racial abuse. Police handcuffed the victim as he lay dying. Digwa's been jailed for life and will serve at least 20
12: 21 years. And President Trump says Israel and Hezbollah have agreed to dial back on fighting in Lebanon that's threatening Washington's ceasefire with Iran. It's after Israel's Prime Minister Benjamin Netanyahu ordered airstrikes against the militants in the southern suburbs of Beirut. Tehran wants a longer ceasefire in the conflict with the US to include a deal on Lebanon. Don't forget you can set the Times Radio News Briefing as your flash briefing on Alexa.
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0: It is that time of night again, by the way. It's Times Radio, it's the evening edition, and it's the Trump Dump, where we get the very latest news coming out of the White House, Washington, and beyond. The Times assistant US editor, David Charter, joins us. Good evening, David.
1: Good afternoon from Washington, D.C.
0: Afternoon. Look, we are caught in a doom loop of Donald Trump saying things matter and then they don't matter. He's told NBC News that he had not been informed of Tehran's decision to suspend talks with Washington on the war ahead of time, but that I think it's fine if they're done talking, he said. And as Israel threatened to bomb Beirut and Lebanon, Trump said that no troops will be going to Beirut and that Hezbollah agreed that all shooting will stop. He has committed to Truth Social, hasn't he, David?
1: It's one of those days where we're getting all sorts of different messages from Donald Trump, actually, about the talks. I mean, normally we have to wait 2 or 3 days for him to row back or contradict himself and say something else is happening. But today it's happened throughout the day. So this morning we had him saying he was rather bored with the peace talks, and he doesn't care less if the peace talks collapse because he's got other options, a military option, I suppose. Then we had him hurrying out this post on Truth Social saying that he'd had a very productive call with Prime Minister Netanyahu and that there would be no troops going to Beirut, although it was never clear that troops were going to go to Beirut. We think that perhaps Israel did have plans to launch some more missile attacks. There's been a lot of missile attacks throughout this ceasefire, which, as you say, Iran says is breaking the ceasefire. And then we had a post just over an hour ago saying that talks are continuing at a rapid pace. Thank you for your attention to this matter. So the problem is, if you pay attention to all the things that are actually being said by President Trump, it really results in total confusion.
0: Yeah, it doesn't make any sense, does it?
1: No, and so we're falling back once again on what we think we know, which is that he really doesn't want to restart the war. Otherwise, he probably would have done so already. He wants these talks to succeed, and he wants to suggest in public that he's very relaxed about the pace of them, whereas behind the scenes there is increasing panic in Republican ranks at just how bad things are getting for the economy and for Trump's own support, which continues to nosedive. He has the lowest ratings that he's had of this second term because petrol prices are high and interest rates remain pretty elevated. And Trump really wanted his new appointment to come into the Federal Reserve and start cutting interest rates, so people were feeling a lot better by the time they came to vote in November.
0: I'm just reading here, David, that Hezbollah has accepted a US proposal on a mutual cessation of attacks. This is from Lebanon's US embassy. The Lebanese authorities received confirmation of Hezbollah's acceptance of the US proposal providing for a mutual cessation of attacks, said an embassy statement. Under the proposed agreement, Israeli strikes under Haya would cease in exchange for Hezbollah refraining from launching attacks against Israel, with the ceasefire framework to be expanded to encompass all Lebanese territory. Now, that, of course, refers to Beirut's southern suburbs that had been and have been, but also were intended for attack, according to Israel's defence minister. So that's just sort of the latest on that, really. But we're still trying to get a wider understanding of what's going on. And, of course, Israel would have to respond to that as well. Go on.
1: Yeah. Just to say that's the mutual aspect of it, and that would be a very good sign if both sides would stick to that, because it's become actually the main focus of the bloc in progress. Iran has been making a lot of this in the last few days, saying that there's essentially no ceasefire, is there, anymore, because Israel keeps bombing Lebanon, and I guess Hezbollah keeps firing back. So this will be a good sign, but it's also a sign that when this became the fixation, we were beginning to pick up that there wasn't an awful lot of detail in the agreement that they were trying to save. You know, so all the nitty gritty, the details of the nuclear deal and the fate of the enriched uranium and how long Iran would agree not to enrich uranium and all of that stuff was not going to be on the face of the deal. It was going to be kicked into 60
0: down the line. Yeah.
1: You know.
0: All right. Okay. But yes, you're absolutely right. That comes after the approval of the Israeli Prime Minister Benjamin Netanyahu for that ceasing of attacks between Israel and Hezbollah. Should we talk about MAGA and Rupert Lowe? The appeal of Restore Britain is capturing the US MAGA crowd. This is from the Washington editor for The Times, Katie Balls. She's written in her latest column that people she meets who are on the Republican right seem to think that Rupert Lowe will become the next Prime Minister. Are you hearing this too, David?
1: Well, I think this is a reflection of people in Washington who are, you know, into politics, who's have a lot of their political life is perhaps mainly online, where Rupert Lowe and Restore have been doing quite well, and they have been the posts, of course, have been boosted by Elon Musk, his X site, formerly Twitter, that does seem to prioritise Rupert Lowe's posts, and so they've become eye-catching. And if you follow a lot of the right-wing commentators and politicians in America, you start to see Rupert Lowe popping up. Who's this guy? And so he's caught the eye of a certain cadre of the new ascendant political class, the MAGA political class in Washington. And so it looks from his site to them that he's perhaps got a little bit more traction than it looks to British voters who in the UK. And so Katie was just sort of exploring whether this might be a self-fulfilling prophecy, and the fact that there's a lot of interest in among MAGA and Elon Musk might actually flow back into Restore and give them more of a boost.
0: General Michael Flynn, former advisor to Donald Trump, described Lowe as the leader every Brit needs right now. A State Department official recently told Katie that Nigel Farage was now boringly mainstream and Lowe seemed like the real deal.
1: Yeah, I'm not sure Michael Flynn is the best.
0: Is the best, exactly.
1: He is a rather fringe figure. I mean, I would say he's a very fringe figure in politics over here. Even in MAGA, Trump promised him a job and never followed through, because that shows you perhaps where he lies on the MAGA spectrum.
0: Yes, understood. Okay, let's talk about the Democrats facing a difficult path to recapture control of the US Senate. The latest revelations they've had to deal with concern Graham Platner, the presumptive Democratic nominee for Maine. The wife of Mr. Platner said she was deeply hurt after details of her husband's extramarital sexting became public on Saturday, accusing a former campaign official and confidant of betraying her trust. Yeah, because I think she was the original source, wasn't she? She posted this message to social media.
2: I find it really shameful that there's a group of media outlets and people who are willing to spread gossip instead of talking about real issues that Graham is running on, like healthcare and education and childcare.
0: What do you make of this playing out in public as it is, David?
1: Yes. Well, I think Graham Platner could be forgiven for thinking there is an establishment stitch-up campaign against him. He's the guy who's come from nowhere. He's a military veteran turned oyster farmer up in Maine who got enough signatures from Maine Democrats that's the state of Maine, M-A-I-N-E, to run for the in the Senate primary, and he absolutely smashed it. He's seen off the former governor, who was backed by the whole party establishment, all of the Senate funds, all of the official party or semi-official party funds were behind Janet Mills, and she's withdrawn even before the voting, which is next week. And by all accounts, he's got a very magnetic personality. He's a great speaker, but he also does seem to have lots of skeletons in the closet. This isn't the first one. A lot of social media posts that are questionable and profane have emerged. He had a tattoo on his chest that he said was a youthful mistake, but it was in the style of a Nazi death's head tattoo. He's obviously running on the left, very much on the left, Graham Platner, and saying that he's against racism and everything that Nazis stand for. He's the complete opposite, he says. And now this, that his wife of 3 years released these messages in confidence to a campaign advisor because they were asked, as a couple, they were asked, is there anything you think might be a problem during the campaign? What happened was this campaign worker then resigned over some of Plattner's historical social media, actually. And then she's released this information that while they were married, he was on a basically a hookup website with a, and there's a photograph, you know, that was found by the American press of basically Plattner bare-chested with just a towel around his waist, trying to make new friends online. Clearly, there's been a bit of a non-denial denial from Plattner. He's called it gossip. His wife has said it's terrible. Why do they focus on this when Graham wants to change the country, you know, for the better? So you might have some sympathy with them there, but they've got an awful lot of problems to deal with for a candidate who hasn't even got through his primary yet, although yeah. He's really popular. He's got a big grassroots following. He really has captured the imagination of basically working class voters in Maine, I think, because he's just an unvarnished working class character who speaks their language, you know, a veteran, a troubled veteran. Mm. I think one quote from the wife did sum up quite how many problems this campaign has got, because if I could just find it here, she talked about how... I don't know if I have the right words to describe what we've been going through, but our marriage counsellor helps. My personal counsellor helps. Graham's personal counsellor helps. And we work on our mental health every day.
0: TMI, who knows, David? We'll have to leave it there for time. But look, thank you so much for being with us. Always enlightening. The Times Assistant US Editor David Charter there. And you can read David's work and the work of the team, the wider team out in the US, at thetimes.com with a digital subscription and in the paper on a daily basis. This is Kate Borsay. 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
9: The Boy Who Harnessed the Wind is a bold and uplifting new musical based on the incredible true story of 13-year-old William Kamkwamba, who dared to dream big against impossible odds. 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
0: Thanks so much for being with us. Let's take a sneak peek inside tomorrow's Times then. In the paper, research showing a shorter holiday makes it less likely that you'll find an ideal restaurant. President Zelensky's claim that Russia is brainwashing Ukrainian children into fighting for the Kremlin, and a wonder pill that may be able to shrink cancerous tumours by 30%. Elsa Maishman is Associate Foreign Editor for The Times.
12: This is a wonder drug to do with immunotherapy, which is a type of cancer treatment that's really, really beneficial, but it just doesn't work in a large amount of people. So the way it works is it helps the body's own immune system fight tumours. It can be life-saving, but it doesn't work in two-thirds of cancer patients because there's a particular enzyme on the tumour that makes that tumour invisible to the immunotherapy drugs. And this new so-called wonder drug combats that. It makes the tumour visible by binding to the enzyme. time to allow the drugs could see it. The detail gets a little bit technical, but basically it helps the immune system find the cancer and then kill it. Scientists are very excited, so they called the results very encouraging, very unusual. It's very early days. There will be a bigger study. This was quite a small one, so just 83 patients, but it is very promising. It was developed by scientists at Oxford. It was tested at the Christie Cancer Research Centre in Manchester, and it's now been presented at the American Society of Clinical Oncology's annual meeting in Chicago.
0: Potentially a huge development here. So this drug has been tested across six different cancer types that don't work or didn't work with immunotherapy. And that's what the big hope surrounds, really, the fact that you may well be able to treat these cancers, shrinking tumours, using this new drug. So this concerns cervical cancer, bladder cancer, liver, non-small cell lung cancer, squamous cell sarcoma of the head and neck, and a type of bowel cancer as well. So this could be absolutely game-changing for those particular cancers. How does the drug work, Elsa? It's taken in cycles, right?
12: Yeah, so it's taken in cycles, 3 weeks on, 3 weeks off, to give the immune cells, which are doing the work, they're attacking the cancer, to give them a bit of a break. And it's also given alongside cemiplimab, which is an immunotherapy. So that's the another drug used with it as well. And it's given every 3 weeks. Research was really encouraging. So as I said, it was 83 patients. The tumour shrank in 26. And of those, the cancer shrank by at least 30% in 15 patients. And some oncologists are quite excited about it. So the Professor Fiona Thistlethwaite, who was a consultant oncologist at the Christie, who was testing this drug, said that what excites her about it is the combination of what we're seeing. So the strong efficacy across six types of tumour that have shown the greatest resistance to immunotherapy and very few side effects. And she said that's quite unusual at such an early stage. It's a very, very small study at a very early stage when they're just looking at how safe it is. But she said that's very promising. A lot more work to be done. But for a brand new drug to be showing those kind of results, she said it gave her genuine optimism. So hopefully quite a good news story there.
0: Good stuff there. Okay, let's talk about Volodymyr Zelensky. He made an appearance, didn't he, on CBS News and talked about how Russia was brainwashing Ukrainian children to fight against, well, ultimately their own people.
12: Yeah, so these are Ukrainian children that have been either seized by Russian troops and forcibly taken to areas of Russia or areas of Ukraine that have been under Russian control since the invasion of 2022, or children that were already living in those areas which are now under Russian control. The Ukrainian government claims that at least 20,570 of those children who are Ukrainian are now living under Russian control. And what Zelensky's saying is that as these children grow up, which some of them have, the invasion was in 2022, that's more than 4 years ago, they are being trained and militarized and then some of them forced to fight for the Russian side. And what Zelensky said is then those Ukrainians, can you imagine, such young Ukrainians, young boys, are coming to the battlefield and killing other Ukrainians. Now, we're not sure whether he was referring specifically to children who've been illegally adopted by Russian families or to all children in those Ukrainian-occupied territories. And also Budanov, his most senior aide, has said that he's not aware of specific examples of abducted children being deployed to the battlefield. However, there are reports of Ukrainians who were under 18 when their regions were seized by Russian forces, later dying on the battlefield, having been mobilized for Russia. So we have from the Regional Center for Human Rights in Kyiv that there are 377 such Ukrainian children who've grown up and then been sent to war, and a couple of other rights groups who are saying similar things. We have some particular examples of children. There's one example given to us of a child who was eight when his village, which was in Luhansk, which is in Ukraine and a territory occupied by Russia, was enlisted into the Russian army as soon as he finished school in 2023 and was killed less than a year later. And then his school was commemorating him as a hero in this area occupied by Russia. And we don't know how often that might be happening in other examples as well.
0: Okay, all right. And let's move on with when you go to a new place or you go to a restaurant and you're thinking about whether to go with a new choice. Maybe you've got a favourite dish. Do you stick with a favourite dish? Do you go for something new? You go to a new city, you're only there for a few days. Do you go to where everyone tells you to go? Do you try and experiment? Do you go off grid? causes quite a dilemma and actually wastes a lot of time. There's some new research on this, which is, well, it's actually old research, but it's just been decoded with a bit of learning for us.
12: Yeah, it has. It's a difficult dilemma. The stick or twist style of choice, you could call it. Do you go with a favourite meal at a restaurant, or do you go with a favourite restaurant, or do you try something new? There hasn't really been a mathematical solution for when to stop searching for new choices. Optimal stopping dilemmas, they are called. But researchers have found one in a mathematical basis for a solution from a physicist, Richard Feynman, who wrote it down in 1988 while he was having dinner with a friend in a Thai restaurant, California, and the friend, who was a biographer and co-author, couldn't decide whether to pick his favourite meal or try something new. So this physicist took out some paper, jotted down some formulas and graphs to try and help him decide, and it was sort of never thought of since decades have passed. But now Oxford and Princeton scientists have decoded these scribbles, put them to test in a study with thousands of participants. Essentially, it was a scenario, and they gave people this idea that they were visiting a city for 7, 14 or 28 days. They pick a restaurant, and then do they the next night pick a different restaurant, or do they stick with the one that they found? And it sort of simulates this holiday scenario where you go on holiday, you find a restaurant, you might quite like the meal, you like really like the meal, and then what do you do for dinner the next night? And they found that the shorter a trip was, the less likely people were to find this ideal restaurant, and the longer the trip was, the more likely they are, because people sort of stop trying new things the shorter amount of time.
0: Which kind
12: have.
0: Of makes sense, doesn't it? If you've only got a couple of nights left,
12: exactly.
0: You don't really want to explore new things. You sort of want to make sure that you get it right. So you will reach for the guidebook with the guaranteed recommendation, or maybe you'll return to somewhere that you enjoyed earlier on in the trip. Are you like that when you travel, Elsa? Do you have to try a new place every night? Do you like to return to places that you know are good? Where's your optimal stopping point?
12: I think my optimal stopping point is quite late. I would keep trying and trying and trying. And I also think, we also have a couple of quotes in our piece, you know, if you never risk going to a bad restaurant, you'll never find the magical restaurant, which I think was Anthony Bourdain. And I think that's probably quite true.
0: We'll let you go for the evening. Maybe you've got an optimal stopping point for your choice of dinner. Don't know.
12: I think I'll be trying something new as much as possible.
0: Elsa Maishman is Associate Foreign Editor of The Times. These stories are up online at thetimes.com. If they're not there yet, just yet, then they soon will be. And of course, all feature in tomorrow's paper. Thanks, Elsa.
12: Thanks.
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0: It is 9 o'clock. Hello, this is the evening edition with me, Kate Borsay. Coming up tonight, I'll be joined by The Spectator's Freddie Gray and Lord Bethell, the Conservative peer and former health minister, to discuss the latest in the Peter Mandelson files. We'll also look at the political persuasion of farmers. It comes after Jeremy Clarkson tells Times Radio there's not a farmer alive that supports Labour anymore. Has he got a point? And finally, theatre etiquette. We've talked about it a lot on Times Radio, but Rosamund Pike makes an appeal for it in front of her audience. We'll find out what she's had to say. That's all coming up after the news with Charlie Pritchard.
14: Thank you, Kate. Good evening. A senior figure within the Labour Party has told Times Radio that the Work and Pensions Secretary, Pat McFadden, should consider resigning from the Cabinet.

0: about whether or not he should continue on his role, because he's clearly not been loyal, in fact quite disloyal, to the very person who appointed him. And once you lose that sort of trust, it's very difficult then to work in a team situation.
1: Times Radio's political editor Anna Mihailova says the exchange of messages involving McFadden will be seized upon by the opposition.
2: The most damaging thing, and the thing that the opposition has absolutely leapt on, is the Pat McFadden comment. He says, every meeting I have is, who can we tax in order to pay benefits to others? That is going to obviously be seized upon. I saw someone senior in the Conservatives, in the leader of the opposition's office, and they said that's all they were talking about.
1: Senior government figures and civil servants lost their jobs over the appointment of Mandelson, which was given security clearance despite concerns raised by vetting officials over his friendship with Jeffrey Epstein. Now, a member of the British Army has died in a training accident in Iraq. Addressing the Commons, the Defence Secretary John Healey said the soldier's family had requested a period of grace before further details are released. A 23-year-old man's been jailed for life and will serve at least 21 years for murdering a university student using a large combat knife. Vikram Digwa attacked 18-year-old Henry Novak in Southampton last December and falsely accused him of racial abuse. Police handcuffed the victim as he lay dying. Henry's father, Mark, is calling for a full, fearless and transparent investigation.
0: For Pat himself, I do think whether Keir can have any confidence in him for the future, and I would expect Pat to think himself about whether or not he should continue on his role, because he's clearly not been loyal, in fact quite disloyal, to the very person who appointed him. And once you lose that sort of trust, it's very difficult then to work in a team situation.
1: Elsewhere, President Trump says Israel and Hezbollah have agreed to dial back on fighting in Lebanon that's threatening Washington's ceasefire with Iran. It's after Israel's Prime Minister Benjamin Netanyahu ordered airstrikes against the militants in Beirut's southern suburbs. Tehran wants a longer ceasefire in the conflict with the US to include a deal on Lebanon. And Serena Williams will make her return to the women's tennis tour at this month's HSBC Championships at London's Queen's Club. The 44-year-old has been granted a wild card to compete in the doubles, and it's been widely reported she will play alongside the Canadian teenager Victoria Mboko. A winner of 23 Grand Slam singles titles, Williams last played competitive tennis in 2022. For a roundup of the news on demand, subscribe to the Times Radio News Briefing on any podcast platform.
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0: It is the evening edition. It's Kate Borsay. It's Times Radio. Thank you for being with us. Monday, June the 1st. Oh, a pinch and a punch if it's not too late for the first of the month. Thank you for being with us, everyone. Let's dive into today's biggest stories in true daily tradition here, Monday to Thursday, by speaking to two very clever people about them. Let's get some insight from Lord James Bethell, the former health minister and Conservative peer. Good evening.
1: Hello, Kate. You seem very cheerful.
0: Well, I think I am generally quite cheerful.
1: I just got to flag, I'm no longer a member of the House of Lords. They kicked me out, I'm afraid, Kate.
0: Of course you've been kicked out.
1: Yeah.
0: How has that changed your life, Jim?
1: Well, this evening I can be with you instead of playing legislative Sudoku on the red benches. I'll miss it hugely, and I loved being a Lord. But boy, I mean, it is a huge commitment. And it's big relief in many ways not to be there.
0: Yeah. So are you just James Bethell now, or can you still continue to have the title but not the position?
1: Yeah, I'm going for Lord. I'm going, yeah, they can kick me out of the Lords. But it doesn't mean I'm not still born a Lord, you know. I'm going to cling on.
0: Well, I'm just looking at our YouTube channel and the Lord is there on your name strap.
1: There we go.
0: You'll be relieved to say. So there you go. The Times has decreed. Thank you. So Lord Bethell with us, as well as Freddie Gray, deputy editor of The Spectator and primary editor of its US edition. Freddie, good evening.
2: Good evening, Kate. How are you?
0: I don't know what primary editor is. Primary editor of

0: the US edition of The Spectator?
1: I'm not sure I know what it is either. I edit the US edition, if that explains
0: okay.
1: it.
0: All right. Well, look, primary, secondary, we'll have you regardless. let's talk about what we've heard from Peter Mandelson today. And I mean, I bet this has both, you know, been fascinating for both of you, as it is for us. 1,500 documents relating to his appointment as UK ambassador to Washington and the time that he spent in it. This is the second tranche of files. And there are emails exchanged between Lord Mandelson, senior officials, members of the Labour cabinet, as well as a letter from Mandelson which said the government would never regret appointing him as ambassador. That was a note written to David Lammy, the Foreign Secretary at the time. John McDonnell is the former Shadow Chancellor under Jeremy Corbyn and Labour MP for Hayes and Harlington.
2: For Pat himself, I do think whether Keir can have any confidence in him for the future, and I would expect Pat to think himself about whether or not he should continue on his role, because he's clearly not been loyal, in fact quite disloyal, to the very person who appointed him. And once you lose that sort of trust, it's very difficult then to work in a team situation.
0: That is John McDonnell talking about Pat McFadden, and there are probably more exchanges between Pat McFadden, who is a close friend of Peter Mandelson, or certainly was, than anyone else. I think that's not a surprise, but the extent, the number of messages and the content of those messages, I think, is pretty interesting. John McDonnell calling for Pat McFadden to step down in light of this. He's the Work and Pensions Secretary now. We spoke to Richard Ford as well, the Lib Dem MP. He's a member of the Intelligence and Security Committee.
3: Mandelson was in a sense telling McFadden how the number 10 operation should be working, and so I read that as you know, when Mandelson was in a sense castigating the number 10 operation, saying it is beleaguered, it is bereft, it requires a complete revamp and purpose and confidence, that to me was Mandelson recalling the number 10 operation from the Blairs as he remembered it.
0: And we should say that the message that really sticks out from Pat McFadden at the time was when he told Mandelson, every meeting I have is who can, with Labour MPs this is who can we tax in order to pay benefits to others? He says they're asking the wrong questions. Most striking to you, I know it's an obvious question, but I do like to give you an open book here, both of you. Jim Bethel, James Bethel, most striking to you from the revelations so far?
4: I don't know if there is a big revelation. The fact that number 10 was considered to be widely dysfunctional and that Keir Starmer was providing no leadership. We've kind of got slowly used to that fact for quite a long time. Boy, Kate, I had such high expectations of this government. I really did. I was seduced by the idea that they would be able to pick up from where we'd left off and really do something with their big majority and their vision and the calmness. And it was just all over the place. And these emails make me so sad, and texts. They just break my heart that this gift was given to a prime minister who just knew nothing about what he could do with it.
0: Yeah, the overriding feeling then that it is a shame, a huge shame. And there's, you know, lots of criticism of Keir Starmer. He lacked the verve, had a tendency to buckle under pressure. Mandelson saying number 10 was beleaguered and bereft, and that the public were crying out for leadership. In another exchange, he described both the advisers and policy coming out of number 10 as rubbish in and rubbish out. Just quickly, Jim, I mean, this is someone who has been appointed by Keir Starmer and yet decides to, well, engage in a complete bitch fest against him. You could say, well, everyone's done a little bit of it. But I mean, are you not surprised that Peter Mandelson didn't try and be the bigger person rather than engage with this, with Pat McFadden largely, but with others too?
4: Not really. I mean, everyone complains about Downing Street. It is a horrible place to work. It has always been dysfunctional. I remember under David Cameron, when I had a ton of friends working there, they were all driven mad by it. Highly thoughtful people, many of whom are on this show, who found it a really difficult place to work. So bitching and moaning about number 10 is commonplace. It happened under Blair and will continue to happen. And Peter is a emollient guy. He's not someone who fights corners. He's trying to sort of do a deal with everything. What really strikes me, though, is that you're normally bitching and moaning about someone trying to do something that you disagree with. What they're complaining about is just the lack of anything. And that's just the overwhelming sense of just a lost premiership. It's so profound.
0: Mm. Freddie?
1: Well, I agree with the good Lord Bethel that it is sad reading these texts. It's sort of the revelation that isn't really a revelation, that Labour didn't have a plan. They didn't know what they were doing. Keir Starmer appears to not know what he's doing, judging from the interactions. And I think whilst no one's really surprised that Peter Mandelson, I mean, if anyone is, they're a fool, because no one's really surprised that Peter Mandelson would be saying very catty and hostile things about the very top of the government. I believe he's always done that, and that's why journalists have liked him for so long, was that he was always willing to say the sort of nasty thing that everybody was thinking. But I think I am quite surprised by Pat McFadden being so disobliging about his government, because, as you know, I'm sure, Kate, he's the man who for the last year or so has been sent on for every interview difficult, and they can't field anyone else. They just send in the fact.
0: He is a pretty savvy operator, isn't he? Do you think that John McDonald's right, that actually Pat McFadden, with his behaviour, you know, he's part of Keir Starmer's cabinet. I don't think it's even the welfare. It's going to annoy his fellow, it's going to annoy Labour MPs that he's said that about welfare, and Labour MPs talking about who can we tax in order to settle the welfare bill. That's going to annoy them. But I think one of the most striking things is that here is the Work and Pensions Secretary. Yes, he's going to say that about welfare. Yes, he is on a pursuit to reduce the welfare bill. But it's his criticism of Keir Starmer, which is his undoing. How can Keir Starmer have Pat McFadden working alongside him?
1: Well, I think John McDonnell may be right that Pat McFadden may decide to fall on his own sword now, because his position will become quite difficult in the next few days. I think maybe I don't know if Keir Starmer would automatically remove him, because you've got to remember Peter Mandelson's replacement, Christian Turner, as ambassador for Washington, was recently revealed to have said after the local elections, I don't think Keir Starmer will have long left. But because he's such a recent appointee, Starmer couldn't really get rid of him. Mm. And so it's sort of an open, it's not even an open secret. It's almost openly said by everyone almost now, apart from the very close people around Keir Starmer, that he is flapping around, he's not showing leadership, he's on borrowed time, essentially.
0: I'm just trying to bring into the conversation anything we haven't mentioned yet. Mandelson called Ed Miliband stupid in these messages to Pat McFadden for reacting strongly to criticism by Sir Tony Blair of the government's net zero push. Blair had said in April 25 that efforts to reach net zero were doomed to fail. And Miliband had responded by saying that that's nonsense and lies. Mandelson told Pat McFadden on May the 1st, Ed M couldn't resist yesterday, so personal and stupid. If he played differently, he would have had a fraction of attention. Anything else that's been underreported? There are lots of nice quirks to these messages.
4: I think that the thing that strikes me is how Peter Mandelson himself was so confident about his own position. He said all these things that shocked people, and he was so brazen about the liabilities that were in his own record. And he just chugged on absolutely remorselessly. I can't think... I mean, there are some high wire acts in politics always. George Osborne is a big tightrope
0: walker.
4: Well,
0: he was recommended, by the way. apparently, David Lammy recommended George Osborne for this appointment.
4: I know. And I gather that it was down to him and Peter as being the last two. They were the ones who had the intelligence service sweep done on them. Extraordinary. And by the way, he would have done a much better job under the circumstances. But wasn't Peter so extraordinarily confident, you know, that's whatever he is, 73 years old, the energy and the power of the guy. I mean, it's just extraordinary.
0: Yeah, and he was taken seriously, it seems, because he had the ear of Pat McFadden. He was quite disparaging about Morgan McSweeney. He was, I'd always thought that that was the stronger relationship, but he wasn't always a fan of what McSweeney was up to. Andy Burnham said the files, I mean, we have to quote Andy Burnham on every story appropriate now, as he's the de facto Labour leader, although he's only about 5% there. But he said the files will damage people's confidence in our political system. That is a political system that Andy Burnham wants to be part of and will have to completely reform. Otherwise, his criticisms are baseless. Freddie, what do you make of that?
1: Well, it's just more politics from Andy Burnham. And the extent to which it damages the public's trust in the political system, it's very hard for that trust to be any more damaged than it already is. And I think particularly with this government. So he's sort of stating the obvious and obviously still positioning himself as a kind of prime minister in waiting.
0: Yeah. We talked about earlier, actually, with Alex Thomas from the Institute for Government, former civil servant, whether cabinet ministers should be able to automatically delete their WhatsApp messages, whether those disappearing messages are good or not. And Alex Thomas seemed to think he was okay with that, actually. He said, of course, you don't want those to be fully exposed. And there is some stuff that's just not useful for anyone to know. It's just conversation that happens at that moment, at that time. What do you think, Jim?
4: Well, I have personal views on this, I have to admit. Okay, my WhatsApps were stolen by the Daily Telegraph, 33,000 of them, and published on the front page.
0: How were they stolen?
4: They were given to a friend of mine who then gave them to his autobiographer, and the autobiographer sold them to the Telegraph.
0: This is Matt Hancock, isn't it? Yeah. And Isabel Oakeshott.
4: Yeah. And so, listen, the amazing thing about
0: I love that we can hear
4: that,
0: this from you now, Jim.
4: The amazing thing about it is 33,000 WhatsApps. There was nothing in there that I regretted. There was nothing. There was no, like, you know, shocking moment. And I remember talking to Fraser Nelson, who was obsessed by them, and he said they gave a profound insight into the inner workings of government. They absolutely didn't. They gave a profound insight into, you know, who liked froth on their coffee and who liked chocolate. There were a couple of people in our team who didn't like chocolate on their coffee. That's what most of them were about. The government was really run by 50-page submissions drafted by thoughtful civil servants, which may or may not have been right, but boy, oh boy, you had to get through them every night and mark them up. That's how government is run. And none of them were ever in the WhatsApps. And I really miss, Kate, the kind of intimate, witty, personal communication between people who are working closely together. If you and I exchange WhatsApps, you know, I'd like them to have been in confidence and never published again. Well, we've really lost that. And I have personally lost a lot of intimacy in my life with the people who I work with and I love and I want to be confidential with, because I worry that they're going to be screenshot and sent to Harry Cole.
0: Wow. Yeah. I mean, there's not a lot that I can say in response to that, but that is really difficult, isn't it?
4: But don't you feel the same way?
0: I try never to really have those sorts of conversations with work colleagues. I try to be quite careful about what I say on WhatsApp because I'm always mindful. It's that toothpaste thing, isn't it? If you squeeze the toothpaste out of the tube, if you commit to paper or to WhatsApp, then you won't be able to put it back in again.
4: But in politics, things are contested. If you're in a department and there are five ministers, the five of you are going to be disagreeing with stuff. That's the nature of dialectic. You should have those debates. Same with there's nothing wrong with someone thinking that Miliband is stupid and wanting to disagree with him. But to have those conversations taken away from you, I just think it's very... It doesn't mean that government's going to work any better, I must say. It's debilitating if you're checking over your shoulder every time you have a private thought.
0: Well, yeah. He didn't cooperate fully, did he, Peter Mandelson? He didn't.
4: Quite the opposite.
0: He didn't hand his personal phone in. He didn't let his personal WhatsApp messages. So look, I think if that was my work phone, I would think about being more careful. But you're right. I mean, I mean clearly, and we know this about Peter Mandelson. He's pretty bitchy. And that comes across in these messages, and I suppose that's not a crime. It just tells you more about Peter Mandelson and more about how he had so little faith in the operations of government. Let's leave it there for that one, because I want to talk about Jeremy Clarkson, who was on Times Radio Breakfast earlier. Had some really interesting things to say. More on the way with Freddie Gray of The Spectator and Lord Bethel, no longer a peer, but he's always a lord in our eyes. More to come. This is the Evening Edition with Kate Borsay on Times Radio with Handelsbank and Real Relationship Banking. 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
0: It is Kate Borsay. It's the Evening Edition on Times Radio, and it's the time of night when we go through some of the biggest stories of the day. And joining us, Freddie Gray, The Spectator, and Lord Jim Bethel. I've nearly said Conservative peer then, Jim. I'm so sorry to rub it in. Former Health Minister, and I'm loving Jim Unleashed this evening. It's fascinating. Let's discuss where we're going next. Jeremy Clarkson, speaking to Times Radio Breakfast, the ex-Top Gear host and presenter of Clarkson Farm, said that no farmer will vote for Starmer.
14: There's one party in particular that seems to be doing very well with the young farmers. That I do know. I mean, Caleb tells me all of his friends, all of them, are Reform. And I don't think there's a farmer alive who's Labour anymore.
0: That is Jeremy Clarkson, speaking to Times Radio Breakfast. That is a real shift, isn't it? Not a farmer alive who is Labour anymore. I mean, that might be a bit over-exaggerated, but he said Caleb Cooper, of course, the breakout star of Clarkson's Farm, was saying that, you know, everyone is leaning towards Reform. Freddie, what do you make of it?
1: Well, I think Clarkson's roughly right. Starmer has now developed this reputation, Starmer the Farmer Harmer, as he's called, for being particularly unfair to the farming community. Obviously, the inheritance tax is the thing that Labour have done that has really riled up farmers all over the country. They've backtracked on that a little bit, but not enough to undo the harm. I can't help thinking, though, that Andy Burnham, who is proposing an increased land tax, which would have another very negative effect on farmers, I can't believe that they would prefer him, given that seems to be his preferred economic policy. And so I think just generally, Labour are going to be very, very unpopular with farmers. And as Jeremy Clarkson says, Reform do seem to be making strides there.
0: Yeah, not just farmers. And you can comment on that if you wish, Jim, but there's a really damning poll today, a 20-point collapse in support for Keir Starmer's party from union members. The General Secretary of Unite and the GMB, two of Labour's largest union affiliates, have sounded the alarm. The two parties, so Labour and Reform, are now tied at 28% among union members with this 20-point drop. This is according to the study by JL Partners. So here Labour is losing core support, union members, farmers, although weren't they normally more conservative voters?
4: They've always been leaning to conservative, but not all. And
0: true,
4: there was a big reach out by, funny enough, Mandelson and Reid before the election to reassure them that this Labour government was going to support farming. And Mandelson wrote a very punchy piece in the Telegraph saying that his grandfather had been a farmer and talked about his rural origins. It was a bit implausible, but I think farmers appreciated him making the effort, even if it was a bit hollow. And so they've been hit by slashed direct payments, no trade protection in negotiations, environmental obligations that are very tough on them. And there is a feeling, I think, that farmers are being treated like miners were 40 years ago. I remember 40 years ago, we kind of stored up all our resentments in society and kind of piled them on miners and kind of resented them, even though they were honourable people who were trying to do an unbelievably difficult job and had a point about energy and the coal. We kind of vilified them because of Scargill and taking money from the Russians and the Libyans, and we wiped them out as a group and as a community and as a coherent group of people. And we're kind of doing the same to farmers on hunting, shooting, abattoirs. We're blaming them for the water. We're treating them badly about all the subsidies that we promised them and then taking them away. I mean, there is a feeling that the Labour Party isn't just withdrawing from farming, that collectively the whole country is piling all of our problems on them, and we're literally going to wipe them out so that they don't exist. And there's no one who's curating our farms in 10, 20 years' time.
0: Mm. Okay, let's finally talk about the actor and producer Rosamund Pike. She called out an audience member very recently for texting during her performance in the West End play Inter Alia. It happened on Saturday. It's a very, very strong performance and a very moving play as well. So it's high stakes. It's not a comedy or a farce or anything. Following the performance, Pike returned to the stage to remind people of theatre etiquette. Let's have a listen.
15: I was on the floor, was texting in this part, and you know who you are, and I'm not going to single you out, but, you know, it's a kind of, it upsets, and I mean it was very important, and maybe you're a doctor, and you're saving someone's life, and I hope you are, but just that we do see these, we do feel them, I've got you, I feel like I have to hold you all, and so when I feel that and see it, it's hard.
0: So she felt it and saw it, and we should say there is a delicious irony to this, that that was filmed on someone's camera phone, Rosamund Pike berating the audience, which I love. But it does mean that we hear her words for real and they can't be twisted. Jim Bethel, fair enough, or does she need to get over herself?
4: No, totally. I thought she did it rather sweetly, and she didn't single the guy out. It's unbelievably annoying now. I mean, people watch their phones during films. They talk to each other a lot. They come to the opera and stand up halfway through the arias and start filming. I mean, it's really got out of control. When you go clubbing, I know, Kate, it's a bit of a niche point, but it used to be that you listened to the music and danced around. Now, literally two-thirds of the people have got their phones out all the way through the dancing. I mean, I think that something's got to change about this. And I'm not keen on going around bollocking people, but I'm glad that she
0: excuse
4: did
0: your
4: because
0: friend.
4: I thought she did it well. Yeah.
0: Yes, okay. Freddie?
1: I mean, I have to agree. It is extremely annoying and rude, except for when people are texting during a play and, you know, it should be the one time when you wish they didn't. However, I would say that she was a little bit grandiose in the way she did it.
0: Yeah, I was going to say, isn't it Rosamund Pike's job to act regardless of what's going on in the audience? If she was working in traditional Shakespearean theatre back in the Globe, she would have had to deal with all sorts of interruptions. It is a fairly modern phenomenon, and you know, over the past couple of centuries that actually people sit silent and pay attention. It absolutely never used to be like that in the, you know, 15, 1600s.
1: Well, and also I didn't like the way she said that, you know, I have to hold you to the audience.
0: It made you cringe a bit, did it, Freddie?
1: It made me cringe very much, yeah.
0: I mean, it's hugely flattering for all those members of the audience to be. I'd like to be held by Rosamund Pike, would you both?
4: Well, oh, yes, definitely.
0: There we go. All good. Very good. Thank you, both of you. Great pleasure to speak to you. Lord Bethel, James Bethel, former health minister.
4: Thanks,
0: we're going to keep it up, Jim. You are always a lord to us. And Freddie Gray, who is the US editor of The Spectator, the deputy editor. Thank you so much for being with us. Cheers. It's Kate Borsay. It's the evening edition on Times Radio with Handelsbanken. Look, to come, we're going to hear from the brilliant Paul Goodman, who is still a Conservative peer, sorry, Lord Bethel, and he discusses the rising up of Restore Britain and what that might mean for our political climate going forward. He's written a piece in tomorrow's paper about it, so we'll digest that after the news with Charlie Pritchard.
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17: Thank you, Kate. Good evening. Lord Mandelson's criticised Keir Starmer's leadership and said Number 10 needed a complete revamp in messages released among thousands of documents related to his appointment as the UK's ambassador to the United States. In one exchange via WhatsApp, the current Work and Pensions Secretary, Pat McFadden, told Mandelson that every meeting with Labour MPs was about who can we tax in order to pay benefits to others. McFadden said MPs were asking the wrong questions in response to Mandelson saying the Parliamentary Labour Party was in a mutinous state. Senior government figures and civil servants lost their jobs over the appointment of Mandelson, who was granted security clearance despite concerns raised by vetting officials over his friendship with Jeffrey Epstein. Labour MP Joe Powell hopes this episode leads to meaningful reforms.
18: Some of the messages are awkward, there's no denying that, but people wanted transparency, the government's delivered it. The thing that I hope will happen is we'll have a proper look at some of the transparency and ethics reforms that I think are needed, for example, around WhatsApp communications, lobbying and so on. There are some really important lessons to be learned from this about how to govern in an open and transparent way.
17: Now, a man's been jailed for at least 21 years for the murder of a teenager with a large combat knife. Vikram Digwa attacked university student Henry Novak in Southampton last December. Hampshire police officers initially handcuffed the victim after his killer had falsely accused him of racial abuse. The police watchdog is investigating their response. Now, two brothers have been found guilty of murdering a civil servant in North London more than 40 years ago. Michael and Anthony Stewart were just 15 and 18, respectively, when they attacked Anthony Littler in East Finchley in May 1984. The pair will be sentenced next month. And 21 Royal Protection officers have been placed on restricted duties amid claims they fell asleep and left posts unattended at Windsor Castle. The Metropolitan Police says their alleged behaviour falls below the high standards expected. The force has also made a referral to the police watchdog. Don't forget, you can set the Times Radio news briefing as your news service on Alexa.
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0: Thanks for being with us. It is the Evening Edition on Times Radio, with you until 10, and Carol Walker will be up after us. She's got the Times front page exclusively just after 10, and the full front page is at 10:30. Now, if you enjoy listening to Times Radio, we'd love you to recommend us to a friend. And right now, you can even win, you and your friend, a pair of £100 John Lewis vouchers for doing so. 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We've had so many messages so far, by the way. This is just one of them. I don't have it with me, but trust me, we've had many messages so far. The web address then is thetimes.com/referafriend. You and your friend could be in with a chance of winning that pair of £100 John Lewis vouchers. All the terms and conditions are online. Now, it is 9:37, with the Makerville by-election frequently pitched as a battle between Labour and Reform. Restore Britain is now polling in third place, ahead of the Conservatives, the Lib Dems and the Greens. The party, fronted by the great Yarmouth MP Rupert Lowe, is campaigning on mass deportations of illegal migrants, aggressive tax cuts and the expansion of civil liberties and free speech. Writing in the Times tomorrow, Lord Goodman, the Conservative peer, warns that their ascendancy is, or says that their ascendancy is a warning to all political parties and the country.
23: I think Restore can require a bit of explanation to Times Radio listeners who may not have heard of them. But essentially, this is pretty much a brand new party. It didn't exist at the start of the year. It's now claiming more members than the party I'm a member of, the Conservatives. It's only really run in one place so far in the local elections, in Great Yarmouth, under the label Great Yarmouth First, where it scored a very impressive percentage of the vote, about 45%, and seems to be making a bit of an impact in Makerfield. And I think Restore is significant because it tells us something about where politics is now and what's happening to the party system.
0: Now, you use the example of Great Yarmouth, which is Rupert Lowe, the Restore Britain leader's seat. At May's local elections, as you said, they did very well. They won every ward that they contested, but they did so on a really local level, a granular local level. That was the key to their success. They're obviously going to try and replicate that in Makerfield, but I wonder whether, when we look at where Restore might go from here, or where it might sit in our now multi-party political system, whether they can keep that winning formula up.
23: Well, every party's got to start somewhere, and a way of thinking about Restore is that they're essentially fishing in the same kind of pool that Reform, and to a certain extent the Conservatives, and in some cases Labour, are fishing in, which is older, white, provincial voters, of whom naturally there are a lot. And if they can perform that well in Great Yarmouth, I don't see why they can't replicate that performance elsewhere. Now, obviously, there's a feeling. Restore are beginning to turn up in national opinion polls at about 3 or 4%. Now, that's not enough on its own to do very much, but it could impact other parties, and in particular Reform, for whom it's competing for votes with.
0: There's a really interesting tussle, isn't there, and has been, between Rupert Lowe and Nigel Farage. Rupert Lowe's had far more viral posts than Nigel Farage recently, despite having a third of the followers. And there is the idea here that Nigel Farage could be undone by someone, you know, who might have been more formally aligned to Farage. Tell me about those two personalities.
23: A way of thinking about Reform is Reform have been like a kind of guerrilla army for a long time, fighting the more conventional political parties. And Reform have been very skilled at that and have reached a point where, you know, they did very well in the local elections and are at 25% in the polls. The problem for them is they're not used to other parties doing to them what they've been doing to the Conservatives and Labour. Restore are being really quite effective, as I say, fishing at the same pool of disillusioned older, white, provincial voters who are fed up, as they see it, with a failure of the conventional parties to grow the economy and secure our borders.
0: How does Restore grow?
23: The first option they could take is to carry on essentially much as they are, which is refusing to cooperate with Reform, seeing Reform and the other parties essentially as failed, established, discredited forces who should be avoided. And they can carry on in that purest way. But if they do that, even if they gain a bridgehead in Parliament, where do you go from there? Because you can't grow your support. Or they could try to cooperate with Reform, say. But if they do that, they then begin to lose some of the new element that have come into them, who say that Reform are a discredited establishment party and Restore should have nothing to do with them.
0: And this hankering after retro Britain, that is appealing to those type of voters you mention, older white voters, this sort of let's return to the good old days, even if those good old days didn't necessarily exist in reality. But it's an interesting take. I think Reform has a lot of young followers. I went to one of their conferences last year and there was a really, you know, a large amount of young people there. It was quite different to what I expected. And I wonder if Restore goes after that or whether it sticks to this, you know, to this older, let's get back to the good old days contingent.
23: Looking for the same demographic. And there are, you know, quite a lot of young people who, given the situation that they're in, with particularly in the greater southeast, very poor access to housing, employment opportunities, all the problems of the future as the economy changes. They look back to the Britain of the past and they can see it in many respects as being better than now. But it's very important, I think, to remember where you go to these conferences and you see these young people who are politically engaged. They're not typical of young people as a whole. Most young people are not involved in politics at all, and most of them are not voting right, not in the UK anyway.
0: And just to return to Rupert Lowe again, because I always think it's worth considering what might be the undoing of a party. And Rupert Lowe does have a history. He made an anti-Semitic comment in a leaked video from Parliament. It was about a small camera. I won't repeat it live on air, but he said things which have drawn backlash over his attitudes to immigration and race. I wonder whether Rupert Lowe will any of his comments will come back to haunt him.
23: I've met Rupert Lowe once. I chaired a panel on which he sat, and I rather took to him. He's like an old-fashioned Conservative MP from 50 years ago, farmer, businessman, former rather controversial chairman of Southampton Football Club. I gather he wasn't always popular with the fans. And he's one of these sort of plain-speaking people who likes to call it as he sees it. Where I think he is different from Farage, as far as we can see, is that Farage has tried to make a big thing of policing Reform, of keeping a grip on its candidates and keeping extremists out. And Farage likes to say, when he's questioned, that he's always served as a sort of bulwark against the British National Party and what he would see as fascists in Britain. Rupert Lowe, when I've seen him interviewed recently, has been insistent that he won't police Restore's membership, and that's quite a big difference. If he doesn't do that, then I think in ordinary circumstances, if there's not a slump or an economic meltdown, there's a ceiling to Restore's support. Although if you interact with their supporters on X, they won't accept that because, like so many other people on X, they're in their own echo chamber.
0: Well, look, it's been great to speak to you. Thank you very much. The Conservative peer, former editor of Conservative Home, Lord Goodman, Paul Goodman. Really good to speak to you, Paul. And thank you for giving us a sneak peek at your piece in tomorrow's paper.
23: Cheers. Thanks.
0: It is Kate Borsay. 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
0: Thanks so much for being with us. 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And jolly useful that'll be too. Now, it is 9:47. Let's look back at one of the biggest stories of the day, the second tranche of files relating to Peter Mandelson's appointment and tenure as UK ambassador to Washington have been published. The release, which consists of more than 1,500 documents, has been released after MPs back in February voted to force the government to publish all papers relating to his appointment through a humble address. Despite Number 10 insisting the release would provide unprecedented transparency, the Conservatives have accused the government of withholding vital documents. John McDonnell is the former Shadow Chancellor to Jeremy Corbyn and the Labour MP for Hayes and Harlington.
7: Well, I went and got a hard copy of the three volumes. It'll be quite useful for exercise, I think, carrying the weight. The impact is exactly as I predicted, really. I warned Keir about the appointment of Peter Mandelson. I said then publicly and privately that, you know, the appointment of Peter Mandelson, people doubt, you think you've lost all sense of judgment. And I think this demonstrates it. The way in which Mandelson's inserted himself into government, using every contact he possibly could, and the derogatory way in which he's treated Keir himself as well, I find extraordinary. But I find it extraordinary, apart from this is Peter Mandelson, this is how he's always behaved. I've known him for over 40 years, from way back in the days when he worked for the South East region, the TUC, and I work for the TUC itself, and he's never been any different. And I just think that it confirms in everyone's minds that I think it confirms in everyone's mind the lack of judgment that Keir had over this particular issue, and it is damaging to us as a result of that. And in terms of the Labour Party, I think maybe some lessons are going to be learnt about the sort of people that we've been dealing with.
0: I mean, he was exchanging gossip with Pat McFadden, the current Work and Pensions Secretary. Is his position now in question because of the extensiveness of the communications between the pair and the level of criticism that was being exchanged?
7: It looks as though Pat McFadden was Peter Mandelson's person in cabinet, wasn't he? He was his person in government. He was almost the representative of Peter Mandelson within government itself, feeding information to him, exchanging derogatory remarks about Keir himself and then Keir's style of government. And for Pat himself, I do think whether Keir can have any confidence in him for the future. And I would expect Pat to think himself about whether or not he should continue on his role, because he's clearly not been loyal, in fact, quite disloyal to the very person who appointed him. And once you lose that sort of trust, it's very difficult then to work in a team situation.
0: And it's difficult for Labour MPs to support what Pat McFadden's trying to push through, isn't it, if they know that he's been engaging in this level of gossip and critique over Keir Starmer, over the operations of Number 10. And, of course, he's been criticising his fellow MPs, said every meeting with Labour MPs was about who we can tax in order to pay benefits to others. Yeah.
7: Interesting, isn't it? Because I think once people lose confidence and trust in someone, it's very difficult then to have trust and confidence in anything else that they do, particularly in terms of ministerial judgment and decisions. So I think Pat is severely damaged by these releases. And that association with Peter Mandelson overall, I think, has damaged a number of individual MPs and ministers as well, to have any association with Mandelson when, you know, he'd lost, how many times is it? At least twice, if not three times now, he's lost positions. It'll be interesting to see what comes out of the police inquiry. We can't prejudge that, but again, that could have ramifications for people in the future too, about information shared.
0: That was John McDonnell, the former Shadow Chancellor under Jeremy Corbyn and Labour MP for Hayes and Harlington, speaking to us a little bit earlier. Now, a government report has found that nearly 1 million young people are not in education, employment or training, with growing concerns over the impact of AI on the job market. One tech expert in Seattle set out to find the most AI-proof jobs for his teenage daughter. But which jobs are most at risk and how can young people best prepare? On today's The Story podcast, Babit Bhupalan told Luke Jones what he found.
8: The roles most protected really sit in four broad clusters that kind of surfaced. So they are healthcare, education, skilled trades, and the senior end of the law. But what unites them is really not the industry. What unites them is the proportion of the work that depends on what I call the four human superpowers, right? Which is the emotional intelligence, creative vision, physical dexterity, and ethical judgment. And the point I really want parents to hear is that no career is finished. The actionable parts of every career, the automatable parts of every career, they will get automated. The parts requiring human judgment will become even more valuable. And the question for your child really is, it's not which industry to pick. It is which version of the job within whatever industry they are targeting sits closest to those four human capabilities that I pointed out.
9: Hmm. And is there, if you took all emotion and desire on the part of the job seeker out of the equation and you just looked coldly at it, I mean, is there a single job or industry where you think this is a job that requires those human superpowers, as you termed them, and isn't necessarily easily poachable by AI automation?
8: Starting with a philosophical answer to the question, I would say the career that would be most favorable to the child would be the career that they are most energetic and passionate about, right?
9: Yes, good parental answer.
8: Yeah. But having said that, there are obviously some careers, especially healthcare, for example, they really stand out in terms of human interaction, the human cognitive ability, the aspects of empathy, the aspects of care. But there is still variation in terms of what you would expect a surgeon or a GP or a consultant to do versus, somebody who's very early in the career, you know, somebody who's practicing or somebody who is stepping into the medical profession. Skill trades, if I look at my data here, skill trades actually score between 82 and 94%. And this is the result that actually surprised parents most when the Sunday Times actually published the piece, right? For 30 years, we were told that the route to a good life was a university degree, right? I do not want to discount that. We actually hollowed out apprenticeships. We told a generation of bright young people that working with their hands was sort of beneath them. I think that was the wrong map that we handed over.
0: Well, that was the Story podcast with Babit Bhupalan speaking to Luke Jones. You can hear more of that, the Story podcast, one story told in depth each day. It's available for free wherever you listen to your podcasts. Now, at this time of night, we like to delve into the news websites and give you some fresh stories that are spiking through. Often they load up at this time in preparation for the front pages. Talking of which, Carol Walker will be with you soon with the Times front page exclusively. Up with Carol just after 10 o'clock. So the Times tonight are revealing that Lord Mandelson arranged to speak at a finance conference in China after he'd been announced as ambassador to the United States. The Labour peer asked for his civil service salary to begin only after the event in Shanghai. The disclosures came in documents released relating to Mandelson's appointment. MPs forced ministers into publishing the files after questions were raised about how the Labour peer had become ambassador to the United States, despite links to the late paedophile financier Jeffrey Epstein. In The Independent tonight, a man has been jailed for at least 21 years for fatally stabbing a student with a Sikh ceremonial knife. The 23-year-old Vikram Digwa stabbed 18-year-old Henry Nowak five times with a 21-centimetre ceremonial dagger while he walked home from a night out. When police arrived at the scene in Southampton in December last year, Digwa falsely alleged that Nowak had racially abused him. Police had then handcuffed the teenager in the dark before they discovered his fatal wounds a minute later. The Guardian tonight reports that London is set to grind to a standstill tomorrow. It's the first 24-hour tube strike. It gets underway. It comes after the 11th-hour negotiations between the RMT union and Transport for London failed. RMT drivers will walk out on Tuesday and Thursday in a dispute over the introduction of a voluntary four-day working week. The RMT says the proposals could increase driver fatigue and risk safety across the capital's network. In the BBC tonight.

Well, Buzz, Woody and Jesse have got a very special friend indeed. It's been announced that pop sensation Taylor Swift has produced an original song for the Toy Story 5 film. The single by Swift called I Knew It, I Knew You will be featured on the new film's soundtrack. It comes after Swifties had been speculating for the past month that the star has collaborated with Pixar and Disney. And finally, in The Times tonight... What

Slightly trippy, but there we go. Could mushrooms be the new hero in the battle against sewage in our rivers? A new nationwide trial funded by the water regulator Ofwat has revealed that leaky dams of fungi can trap and even consume dangerous pollutants. This is a story up in the Times. So it shows that fungi can destroy bacteria that pose a risk to human health. And the Times cites the case of Rex Earley, who nearly died from an E. coli infection in Windermere after a 45-minute kayaking trip with his family. Those are some fresh stories for you then at the Times. Thank you for your messages tonight. John's been in touch to say that I suspect most people, this is on the Mandelson files, are sick of it. The story's clear. He was chosen, Mandelson, because of who he is, not despite it. It was a catastrophic error of judgment. Starmer has fired numerous people in attempts to shift blame, and most of us can see the PM for who he is. He goes on to say, with the government in crisis and chaos, this story likely won't make it any worse. John, thank you. Carol Walker is with you next here on Times Radio, so do stand by. Thanks to the team behind the show this evening, Anne-Marie Mill, Joseph Crook, Antoinette Mole, Sam Blackett, Pippa Morrison, and our technical operator, Ryan Brannigan. We'll see you again tomorrow at 7. Stay tuned, though. Carol Walker is on the way, and she's clutching the Times front page. She won't let me see it, but she'll tell you about it in about 5 minutes' time.

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1: It's 10 o'clock. I'm Carol Walker on Times Radio. A very good evening to you. The former Shadow Chancellor John McDonnell has told Times Radio the Work and Pensions Secretary Pat McFadden should consider resigning from the government.
2: It's very difficult having someone in such a senior position, particularly in that cabinet office role, to have that level of lack of confidence in your leadership. It's very difficult then to work with someone in the future.
1: Pat McFadden was critical of Keir Starmer's government in documents released today on Lord Mandelson's appointment as ambassador to Washington. And Iran's semi-official news agency says it suspended talks with the US in protest at Israeli attacks in Lebanon. I'll be joined by Mick Mulroy, former US Assistant Secretary of Defense for the Middle East. And, of course, we'll bring you our first look at the front page of tomorrow's Times right after the news from Charlie Pritchard.
3: Thank you, Carol. Good evening. Lord Mandelson said Number 10 needed a complete revamp and claimed Sir Keir Starmer lacked verve and panache in a second tranche of files related to the Labour peer's appointment as UK's ambassador to the United States. The documents show Mandelson apparently declined to comply with a request to hand over his personal phone and said the government would never regret his posting to Washington. Speaking to this programme, the former Shadow Chancellor John McDowell said So the documents endorse his long-standing view that appointing Mandelson was a mistake.
2: This demonstrates it. The way in which Mandelson's inserted himself into government, using every contact he possibly could, and the derogatory way in which he's treated Keir himself as well. I just think that it confirms in everyone's minds that the lack of judgment that Keir had over this particular issue, and is damaging to us as a result of that.
3: Senior government figures and civil servants lost their jobs over Mandelson's appointment, which was given security clearance despite concerns raised by

0: was Mandelson recalling the number 10 operation from the Blayers as he remembered it.
1: Now, the father of a student who was stabbed to death with a combat knife in Southampton is demanding a full investigation into how police handled the case. Henry Novak was handcuffed when 23-year-old Vikram Digwa falsely accused the 18-year-old of racial abuse. Hampshire's Deputy Chief Constable Robert France has apologised.
2: I want to say that I am sorry that Henry couldn't be saved that night. I'm sorry that he was handcuffed and arrested in the moments before he lost consciousness. It's quite clear that officers didn't understand what had happened immediately.
1: Digwa has been jailed for a minimum 21 years. Elsewhere, a British soldier has died in a training accident in Iraq. The Ministry of Defence says the incident happened yesterday. The Defence Secretary John Healey said the soldier's family have requested a period of grace before the release of further details. Meanwhile, Israel's Prime Minister has ordered fresh strikes on the southern suburbs of the Lebanese capital, Beirut. Benjamin Netanyahu says it's in response to what he said were repeated ceasefire violations by Hezbollah and attacks on Israeli cities. Catherine Thompson is a senior fellow of defense and foreign policy studies at the Cato Institute.
3: These are dynamics that, as the U.S. particularly seeks to deal with Iran, that they're going to have to contend with, namely, what are our allies and partners here that are sitting at the table in an adjacent fashion? What are they going to ask and what are they going to expect of us in a potential deal scenario?
1: A 45-day truce officially remains in place. And the England squad have arrived in Miami as they ramp up preparations for the World Cup. 21 of the 26-man squad have made the flight, with four Arsenal players and Crystal Palace goalkeeper Dean Henderson being given extra time off after their European club finals. For a roundup of the news on demand, find the Times Radio News Briefing on the Times Radio app.
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5: A very good evening to you and welcome to the programme. Tonight, hundreds of documents on Lord Mandelson's appointment as US ambassador reveal that he believed Keir Starmer's government needed a complete revamp. And one of Starmer's key ministers, Pat McFadden, said every meeting with Labour MPs was about who can we tax in order to pay benefits to others. Lots more to come on those latest revelations. First, let me bring you our exclusive preview of the front page of tomorrow's Times. And that quote from Pat McFadden is there on the front page. Labour only asks who can be taxed to pay benefits. The Times says that the Mandelson messages reveal the extent of frustration amongst ministers at Starmer's lacklustre leadership. Also on the front page of the Times, one in five young adults out of work by next year. This is a warning from the British Chambers of Commerce, talking about the effects of higher taxes and the adoption of AI. And of course, it comes after that landmark report from the former Health Secretary, Alan Milburn. Well, lots more to come on all of that in the programme. In a moment, I'll be joined by Anne McElvoy, Executive Editor of Politico, for more on those Mandelson excerpts. And we'll get reaction from Matthew Lazar, a former Labour advisor. Also tonight, Iran says it has suspended talks with the US in protest at violations of the ceasefire. But President Trump says the talks are continuing at a rapid pace. Well, we'll assess what is going on with Mick Mulroy, a former US Deputy Assistant Secretary of Defense for the Middle East. And in an hour's time, I'll be speaking to Negar Mortazavi, who's an American-Iranian journalist and host of the Iran podcast. In half an hour, we'll take you through the front pages of tomorrow's papers. Tonight, I'll be joined by the journalist Amanda Ferguson and the political editor of the Financial Times, George Parker. And of course, we love to hear from you. Do get in touch with us. Text 87222, start your message with the word Times. 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Tweet us at Times Radio or send us an email, studio@times.radio. We do love to hear your thoughts. First tonight, the latest documents on Lord Mandelson's appointment as ambassador to the US, released today, include hundreds of emails and texts. In exchanges with Pat McFadden, a key minister in Kiev,

0: Starmer's government. Mandelson said the team at number 10 did not think that the Prime Minister knows what he wants, and Mandelson says the government needs a complete revamp. McFadden, who's now Work and Pensions Secretary, told Mandelson every meeting with Labour MPs was about who can we tax in order to pay benefits to others. Well, on Times Radio tonight, the former Shadow Chancellor, John McDonnell, questioned whether McFadden could keep his job.
1: If I was Keir, I'd be asking Pat to consider his position, because, again, if Pat has demonstrated a lack of trust in Keir's leadership and lack of confidence in Keir's leadership, it's very difficult having someone in such a senior position, particularly in that Cabinet Office role, to have that level of lack of confidence in your leadership. It's very difficult then to work with someone in the future.
0: Well, number 10 said the release of the documents provided unprecedented transparency, but some exchanges were redacted or withheld pending the criminal investigation. The Conservatives said the government should explain why some material was missing. Alex Burkhardt is Shadow Chancellor of the Duchy of Lancaster.
2: It is also the case that in all of these documents, the Prime Minister's presence is almost non-existent. Almost non-existent, despite the fact that he was appointing a man to be head of our most senior mission. We have almost nothing in his name. It is as though somehow he appointed Peter Mandelson as ambassador without leaving any documentary trace of that decision at all.
0: Well, the Chief Secretary to the Prime Minister, Darren Jones, defended the need for secrecy on some of the material gathered during the vetting process.
3: Mr. Speaker, if those participating in the vetting process cannot trust that the information they feed into that process is confidential, it will harm the integrity of the whole system. Anything less than full candor would be hugely damaging and be profoundly negative for our national security. This would be felt by this and future governments, and ultimately by the British people. As such, sharing this data for any person undergoing developed vetting would undermine the very basis of our national security vetting system.
0: Well, let's talk to Anne McElvoy, Executive Editor at Politico. Good evening to you, Anne.
4: Hi, nice to be with you again, Carol.
0: Good to have you with us. Let me ask you first of all about Pat McFadden. I mean, he's considered one of the most loyal ministers in Keir Starmer's government, sent out often to handle tricky mornings on the media round. And here he is being incredibly rude about Keir Starmer and his government.
4: Yeah, I mean, it's a bit of a double-edged sword, this one, because really, if you think of what Pat McFadden is saying, he's saying, actually, Labour doesn't get, a lot of MPs he's specifically pointing at here, don't get the necessity of us doing welfare reforms, and they just see tax as a machine, you know, that you get more and more out of it and then spend it on welfare. Now, he clearly doesn't agree with that. But the fact that he says it says two things. One is he doesn't really feel that Keir Starmer has that grip of leadership to just stop the, I mean, I'm being polite, but, you know, I think the tone of what he's saying is a bit, the backbenchers are a bit like a bunch of Muppets, you know, they kind of believe all these things and now, like, we can't get on with governing. At the same time, if you are a backbencher and you are sceptical of the government's position, the kind of backbencher who didn't go along with the welfare reforms last year, you probably feel rather disrespected by this too. So, in essence, by being a bit too candid, Pat McFadden has opened himself, I think, to two flanks here.
0: Well, what else have we learned from these documents today, Anne?
4: Well, I think it's a bit, Jeremy Hunt, the former Chancellor, had a big book launch tonight. So obviously we had a good chinwag, a cross-party chinwag early in the evening about it. And I would say that the room divided into those who said, well, if the most you get out of this is that, you know, that backbenchers didn't want to raise taxes and spend more on benefits, and that's already a story of about a year ago. Well, actually, overall, not too much to see here. But then there's another group to which I actually rather belong, which says it's fine, but that's like saying, well, we knew the government was a bit dysfunctional, that it didn't have leadership, that it lacked direction, lacked purpose. Tony Blair was highlighting some of those things with his particular glaze on it last week. But it is a bit like, well, I know there's a bit of problem in my drains, but that's a bit different to looking into them, isn't it? So, oh my God, you've seen what's down there. And then actually having it confirmed to you on the record, black and white. And these were things people felt strongly enough to exchange messages about. They put it down, whether it's in WhatsApps, whether it's on pieces of paper, you know, whatever, digitally. It's not just things that we report that people told us, and then, of course, the centre says, or number 10 says, oh, that's just, you know, journalists looking for the worst case analysis. We know now that a lot of people felt this, and I think that is the problem for Keir Starmer.
0: And there is a lot that we still have to have yet to see. We haven't seen the key vetting documents. We don't know what warnings were flagged about Peter Mandelson. And as we heard there, raised by the Conservatives, Keir Starmer seems to be completely absent from these conversations about how completely rubbish his government is.
4: Well, or Keir Starmer is simply absent from what we've had revealed. He may be absent in the sense of metaphorically absent, as Alex Burkholt was saying, for the Tories to make the point that he's the man on the meet on the stair who isn't there in the old poem. But I do think there's something else, which is that using the redactions in the way that they have been used, if you take out national interest and security, and they're not exactly the same thing, then actually a lot of prime ministerial communications by definition are going to be out of scope if they discuss. You know, you can see one exchange with Peter Mandelson and another respondent is talking about, the redaction says third country. And it's quite interesting because it says Peter Mandelson is on his high horse saying, if we don't deal with third party country, then Britain's industrial base is going to suffer. Well, that can basically only be China or America. And then you have to do a sort of deconstruction. But I think that's the reason that Keir Starmer is missing. I think he's missing in redactions that we haven't got. And I think he's missing because he was slightly missing in action anyway.
0: Anne McElvoy, executive editor of Politico. Great to have you with us. Thank you so much.
4: Yes, you.
0: Let's talk to Matthew Lazar, former Labour advisor. I mean, the Times in the morning talks about how Peter Mandelson's messages reveal the extent of the frustration among ministers at Starmer's lacklustre leadership. I mean, Peter Mandelson was frustrated, and so were some of his key ministers, Matthew.
5: Yeah.
0: Oh, hello, Matthew Lazar. Have we got you there? We seem to have a problem with Matthew Lazar's line there. We will try and restore that connection. It is just worth noticing some of the exchanges that were revealed today. Mandelson refers to Starmer's number 10 as beleaguered and bereft, adding they're not led and none of them really knows what Keir thinks or want. And again, as we heard from Pat McFadden there, saying that an awful lot of the ministers themselves were frustrated. Matthew Lazar, what do you make of those exchanges involving some of Keir Starmer's key ministers expressing exasperation at his leadership? Oh, hello, Matthew. I thought we'd got you back. Yes, I think we've got you. Hello.
5: Yeah, I can hear you, Carol. Can you hear me?
0: Excellent. What do you make of what McFadden reveals in these messages?
5: Well, I think that what Pat was saying is just what a lot of us were thinking and what a lot of journalists were writing, that the government had its problems, that it wasn't showing enough initiative, and clearly there was frustration with Labour rebels over welfare. So although they're embarrassing, I don't think they're revelatory, because I think literally Pat McFadden is saying what the rest of us were thinking.
0: Pat McFadden, though, as I was just discussing with Anne McElvoy, long considered one of Keir Starmer's most loyal ministers, a trusted stalwart who could come out and handle a tricky media round. We've now got John McDonnell saying that Keir Starmer should sack him.
5: That's John McDonnell, who is from the exact opposite end of the party, who disagrees with not only the direction of Keir Starmer, but the direction that any of the potential leadership candidates would take the party and just causing trouble. I don't blame John. They're embarrassing. They're the sort of things people said to what they thought were close political associates, because, you know, although Peter Mandelson is quite rightly persona non grata after all the revelations we've had, historically he was somebody whose strategic judgment helped save the Labour Party. So I don't think there's any question of Pat being sacked. And let's also be realistic. We're in this weird never land at the moment, where we're not sure how long the Prime Minister is going to survive anyway. So I think it'll be a bit daft for him be sacking Pat if, in fact, he's not going to be the leader of the Labour Party for that much longer.
0: Yeah, and Keir Starmer's probably not in a strong enough position to start sacking the ministers that are still fairly loyal to him. We haven't seen the full vetting documents that show whether any warnings were flagged about Peter Mandelson. But The Times is reporting in the morning that Mandelson was given private briefings by the heads of British intelligence agencies while he was still going through that vetting process. I mean, that does appear to be a further indication of just how the whole vetting process was somewhat rushed through.
5: Yeah, I mean, I think that's one that the officials need to answer, because clearly...
0: We've got a bit of trouble with your line. One more quick question, if you can hear us, Matthew. How damaging do you think this is for Keir Starmer?
5: I think ultimately Keir Starmer's in enough trouble that this really won't matter in the long term. And actually, I think that the revelations that Mandelson was criticising West Streeting are quite good for West Streeting's future prospects. So ultimately, they're embarrassing and they're good gossip for us to look over, but they won't make a difference.
0: Matthew Lazar, former Labour advisor, thank you so much for joining us.
5: Thank you, Tom.
0: And apologies for the problems that we had there with the line to Matthew. You're listening to Carol Walker on Times Radio. The time is 19 minutes past 10. Coming up, we're going to get an inside track on what is going on with those Iran-US talks.
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0: Now, Iran's semi-official news agency has said it has suspended talks with the United States in protest at Israel's attacks in Lebanon. Iran's foreign minister, Abbas Araghchi, did not confirm that the talks have been suspended, but he said the agreement with the US was unequivocally a ceasefire on all fronts, including in Lebanon, and that its violation on one front is a violation of the ceasefire on all fronts. But then, on Truth Social this evening, President Trump said the talks with Iran are continuing at a rapid pace. Well, Israel's Prime Minister Benjamin Netanyahu has said the Israeli military will keep striking southern Lebanon as planned. Mick Mulroy is a former US Assistant Secretary of Defense for the Middle East under President Trump. Good evening to you, Mick.
8: Good to be back with you, Carol.
0: Well, great to have you with us. Clearly, we saw those US strikes on targets in Iran. We've had Iranian retaliation. You've got the ongoing Israeli strikes into Lebanon. I mean, where does this leave the talks on this supposed ceasefire?
8: So unfortunately, not in a good position. It's clear that Iran thinks that it can outlast the U.S. The U.S. is under a lot of political pressure, of course, because this has affected the global economy, including the economy in the United States. And unlike Iran, the U.S. is a democracy, and we have an election coming up in November. So there's a lot of reasons why President Trump wants to see a ceasefire, but he also wants to see a new nuclear agreement that is more restrictive than the one he elected to pull out of in 2018. Iran, on the other hand, believes that the Strait of Hormuz is their key, and they're going to use it to push the United States to do things like put pressure on Israel to stop their fighting in southern Lebanon. They've advanced further into Lebanon than they have in the last 26 years is the last time they were at this location, this Beaufort Castle. So I think this is a situation that the world would like to see resolved, but right now it doesn't look like it's headed in the direction of being resolved.
0: We've had various glimpses of what could be in this agreement, this attempt to get a memorandum of understanding, which was supposed to be in place within 60 days during this ceasefire. But, I mean, it was clear right from the outset, wasn't it, Mick, that what the Iranians were seeking, which was to continue to control shipping through the Strait of Hormuz, to retain control of at least some of its uranium program, were completely different from President Trump's demands. So, I mean, perhaps we're just reaching an acknowledgement that the two sides are just miles apart.
8: I think that's right. I mean, the United States, first of all, can't give sovereignty of the Strait of Hormuz to Iran. We don't own it. It's an international waterway under the UN Convention on the Law of the Sea. It's clearly stated as such. So that isn't something the United States can give, and nor should it. And the rest of the international community should insist that it doesn't happen. But that would just, even if it did happen, where Iran decided to open the strait entirely, that just puts us to where we were at the beginning of the war. So that's not any advancement on the primary objective of this war from the U.S. perspective, which is to end any chance that Iran could get a nuclear weapon. And that means dismantling of their nuclear program, turning over their highly enriched uranium, and agreeing not to enrich. Because anything else, of course, wouldn't necessarily ensure they don't get a nuclear weapon. And it would be about the same agreement, again, as the JCPOA, that President Trump pulled out of in 2018. So both strategically and politically, he needs to get the strait open completely, and he needs to get into a new nuclear agreement that is more restrictive than the one he pulled out of.
0: Let me ask you about what is going on in terms of those Israeli attacks into Lebanon. Benjamin Netanyahu has been making it clear that their strikes into southern Lebanon, which are against Hezbollah targets, are continuing. We've had the Israeli Defense Minister, Israel Katz, who of course is a real hardliner, but he's saying there is no ceasefire in Lebanon. You've then got the Iranians saying, well, look, this should be part of the ceasefire. This is a complete violation of the ceasefire. How does what is going on between Israel and Hezbollah, these escalating strikes on the two sides, how does that fit in to the difficulty of trying to reach any accommodation on the war with Iran?
8: Well, it certainly does make it much more complicated. If you look at Hezbollah, it's the most important proxy for Iran. They essentially started it during the last major invasion of Israel into southern Lebanon. So in 2006, it really did spawn from that, and Iran's been supporting them the entire time. The issue is, if Iran really wants to see regional peace, it's important to point out they're the ones that caused most of the destabilizing factors in the Middle East. They support these proxy forces. Hezbollah, of course, didn't sign on the ceasefire agreement between Israel and the government of Lebanon. They continue to attack Israel. And as long as they keep doing that, it's going to be very difficult for the United States to put enough pressure on Israel to stop. They're not going to be able to stop them responding to attacks by Hezbollah. Now, there is some statements today, at least from the Speaker of the Parliament in Beirut, that maybe Hezbollah is willing to sign on to that. That would be a big step. And if that's the case, then it would give the United States some leverage with Israel for them to stop their current campaign. But until that actually happens, I don't see that changing. And it's clear from Prime Minister Netanyahu's statement, he doesn't intend to stop this operation at all. So that could just further complicate, in addition to everything we talked about with Iran not even agreeing to talk much about its nuclear program, let alone concede the points President Trump wants to see. But then we have this conflict in southern Lebanon that only seems to be expanding. And until Hezbollah fully signs on to a ceasefire and proves it, it's not much the United States can really do to leverage that.
0: Yeah, I mean, these Israeli strikes into Lebanon have cost hundreds of lives. Of course, they're targeting Hezbollah, the Iran-backed terrorist group inside Lebanon. But they've been striking into Beirut. They've been striking into areas that have until now escaped the war. How much do you think here that Benjamin Netanyahu is defying President Trump?
8: Well, it's starting to look more and more that way. Obviously, he would couch it as this is Israelis' national security priorities. They're a good partner of the United States, but ultimately they make their own decisions. But this major operation, so going above the Latani River, that happened right at the same time that we were trying to negotiate the finality, at least we thought we were, of the MOU. So to many, it looked like it was intended to actually thwart that. Again, I'm sure Prime Minister Netanyahu would say that's not the case. And he does have reason. I mean, if he's getting attacked by Hezbollah, he's going to respond. But does that mean he needs to control more of Lebanon? And in addition to the lives you talked about being lost, 1.2 million people have been displaced. So Lebanon is really reaping havoc because of this conflict, I think mostly because of Hezbollah. But if Hezbollah were to stop fighting and agree to it and eventually lay down its arms, then I do think the United States could push Israel. And I think we were trying to do that before the war started between the United States and Iran to really destabilize and stop the fighting in Lebanon.
0: Yeah, as you say, Lebanon has just tonight said that Hezbollah has accepted a US plan for it to halt attacks on Israel and for Israel not to attack the Lebanese capital, Beirut. We haven't yet seen whether that's actually going to hold. But in the meantime, this apparent close to breakdown between the Iranians and the US delegation to try and find an agreement there to find a long-term solution, or at least the framework for a long-term solution. How close do you think that process is to collapse?
8: Unfortunately, I think it's pretty close. I mean, I don't speak for the administration, obviously, but my suggestion would be that they start negotiations all behind closed doors, because we're seeing this either through the news agency in Iran or President Trump's social tweets, and they just simply don't work when it comes to really complex negotiations between two warring countries. It took 2 years to get into the JCPOA. It wasn't a perfect agreement, but it took that long. So we should expect that this is going to take a long time, and it needs to be done by, I think, career diplomats and experts, because this is going to be a very technical agreement when it comes to the nuclear agreement, at least. So I don't know if they're listening to me, but I think that would probably be more helpful, because I do think both sides would like to see a permanent end to the hostilities. And I think Iran would like to see, of course, the relief of sanctions, the unfreezing of assets. But that's not going to happen unless they not only open the strait, of course, but also enter into a new agreement that prevents them from getting a nuclear weapon ever. And right now, they just aren't doing anything that would indicate that they are interested in this. They seem to believe that they have the upper hand, at least economically, with the strait. And they're threatening to completely blockade the strait. So not even let ships through that pay them a fee. That would be even more damning. And of course, the other alternative for the U.S. would be to restart the air war. But that, of course, would have a counterattack by Iran, which would then go after the energy infrastructure of the Gulf countries, further exacerbating all of the issues on the global economy with the increase of fuel around the world and the decrease in food production, because so much of the nitrogen that's used to make the fertilizer that goes into food production comes through the strait. So this is having major implications around the world, and it's going to get worse, even if it doesn't change, because a lot of these countries are running out of the reserve fuel that they possess.
0: Mick Mulroy, former U.S. Assistant Secretary of Defense for the Middle East under President Trump. It's great to get your insight. Thank you so much for joining us tonight.
8: Thanks, Carol. Good to be with you.
0: Now, do stay with us. We're just getting the front pages in of tomorrow's papers, and we'll take you through them all right after the very latest news from Chris Pritchard.
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9: Thank you, Carol. Good evening. Former Shadow Chancellor John McDowell at McDonnell has told Times Radio that the Work and Pensions Secretary, Pat McFadden, should consider resigning from the Cabinet. It's after Lord Mandelson criticised Sir Keir Starmer's leadership and said Number 10 needed a complete revamp in messages released among thousands of documents related to his appointment as the UK's ambassador to the United States. In one exchange via WhatsApp, McFadden told Mandelson that every meeting with Labour MPs was about who can we tax in order to pay benefits to others. Speaking to this programme, Mr McDonnell said the Prime Minister could be tempted to wield the axe.
1: It looks as though Pat McFadden was Peter Mandelson's person in cabinet. He was almost the representative of Peter Mandelson within government itself, feeding information to him, exchanging derogatory remarks about Keir himself. And for Pat himself, I do think whether Keir can have any confidence in him.
9: Mandelson is under criminal investigation over allegations of misconduct in public office and has repeatedly let it be known that he believes he has not acted criminally. Now, the father of a teenage student who was stabbed to death with a combat knife in Southampton is demanding a full investigation into how police handled the case. Vikram Digwa attacked 18-year-old Henry Novak last December and falsely accused him of racial abuse. Police handcuffed the victim as he lay dying. Now Digwa's been jailed for life and will serve at least 21 years. Elsewhere, President Trump says Israel and Hezbollah have agreed to dial back on fighting in Lebanon. That's threatening Washington's ceasefire with Iran. It's after Israel's Prime Minister Benjamin Netanyahu ordered airstrikes against the militants in Beirut's southern suburbs. Tehran wants a longer ceasefire in the conflict with the US to include a deal on Lebanon. And Aryna Sabalenka's continued her defence of the French Open title with a straight sets win in Paris. The world number one beat Naomi Osaka in the first all-female evening match at Roland Garros since 2023. She'll play Diana Schneider in the last eight after her win over Madison Keys. Don't forget, you can set the Times Radio news briefing as your flash briefing on Alexa.
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0: Great to have you with us. We are just getting the front pages of tomorrow's papers in, and joining me tonight, I'm joined by the journalist Amanda Ferguson. Good evening to you, Amanda.
12: Good evening, Carol.
0: And we're hoping to have with us shortly George Parker, political editor of the Financial Times. But while we hope that he can join us, let me take you through some of those front page headlines. The Times, as I brought you at the top of the show, Labour only asks who can be taxed to pay benefits. Mandelson messages, the Times says, reveal the extent of frustration among ministers at Starmer's lacklustre leadership. And of course, that makes many of the front pages in the morning. The Times also tells us that one in five young adults out of work by next year. That is the latest finding from experts at the British Chambers of Commerce, the business lobby group, very much following up on the warnings from the former Labour Cabinet Minister Alan Milburn, who's been looking into the problems facing younger people who are not in education or a job. The Telegraph, every meeting I have is who can we tax to pay benefits to others, also picking up on those comments from Pat McFadden, one of Keir Starmer's key ministers. The Telegraph on its front page, police left my son to die and gave his killer a meal, says victim's father. This is the case of Henry Novak, who was arrested in the minutes before he died. The Guardian, Mandelson files reveal security briefings before vetting passed. And The Guardian also reports peace talks in peril after Israel's Lebanon push. The Financial Times, Anthropic, which is one of the big tech companies, tests Wall Street's appetite for AI labs by filing for a $1 trillion plus listing. And the Financial Times also says the Mandelson files lay bare frustration at the lack of verve in the Starmer Premiership. The Mirror, the Mandelson files. What is left to hide, the paper asks the Independent. Mandelson's verdict on Starmer, bereft and beleaguered. The Eye, Mandelson files reveal how the PM's authority crumbled. The Sun, dossier bombshell. Shock tax for benefits complaint by minister confirms what we all knew. Keir's Labour is the welfare party, The Sun says. The Express, every meeting I have is who can be taxed to pay for benefits. The Metro, Mandy, hire me, you will not regret it. A handwritten note that was revealed as part of those files. And The Star, this is on Kevin Keegan. Keegan, I knew I wouldn't be walking alone. This is the news that Kevin Keegan says he's pleased that the doctor treating his cancer is a Liverpool fan. We now have also joining us tonight, George Parker, political editor of the Financial Times. We'll look at those Mandelson files and in particular those remarks from Pat McFadden, a key minister in Keir Starmer's government. Labour only asks who can be taxed to pay benefits. George, I mean, what do you make of these headlines that are pretty much across all the front pages in the morning?
13: Well, it's an interesting take on the Mandelson files. I think we probably found ourselves writing about a slightly different story to the one we thought we'd be writing about at the start of the day. I think there was an expectation that these 1,500 pages of documents would see a load of senior members of Keir Starmer's team, whether senior officials or cabinet ministers, basically bad-mouthing the Prime Minister behind his back. Instead of which, we saw a lot of Peter Mandelson bad-mouthing the Prime Minister behind his back. But the most interesting thing, I think, from the point of view of a cabinet minister in these documents was indeed this comment by Pat McFadden, who's now the welfare secretary, or the work and pension secretary, previously a cabinet office minister, complaining about the U-turn the government was forced to do on welfare reform last year, and basically reflecting his extreme frustration that Labour MPs seem to be incapable of grasping the nettle on welfare reform, instead of which they were more content talking about what taxes they could increase to pay for this expanding welfare bill. So not entirely surprising. I mean, Pat McFadden comes from Peter Mandelson's right side, Blairite side of the party, if you like, but nevertheless, to see it in black and white, it's a fascinating moment.
0: Amanda, and this, of course, very much has been seized on by Labour's political opponents because it just fits their narrative of Labour's approach to all of this, doesn't it?
14: Yeah, that's right. You know, obviously the government can't catch a break at the moment as such. And I think, you know, Pat McFadden has tried to say that he's a long history of arguing for welfare reform, and he's sort of referenced people to various interviews he's given in the past. But it just feels like one of those sort of like no good news in this for the government. And I did have a laugh at that part where Peter Mandelson told David Lammy he wouldn't regret his appointment. It feels like something out of EastEnders whenever somebody tells you that they're, you know, loving life and having a really good time and you just know someone's about to die. But I think some of the detail that's come out of the documents that have been released is the US President Donald Trump wanted a red box, that he wanted a sort of a version of the case that the UK ministerial papers are placed in, and there seemed to be like a thick of it argument between everyone about whether they can make this you know, be achievable or not. And I think that just kind of highlights the sort of farce around all of this. And I worry a little bit about what we might be missing, because we're poring over the detail of these documents, and really what does it add apart from more woe for the government?
0: Yeah, I mean, George, we had the Conservatives pointing out that an awful lot of stuff seemed to be missing. Like, there don't seem to be any messages at all involving Keir Starmer. I mean, it's not clear whether that's because they've been redacted, because there was this process to make sure that material that could potentially prejudice a criminal investigation wasn't released. And then, of course, there's the security issues. It's not clear whether that material is being held back for those reasons or whether Keir Starmer's just not involved in all of this.
13: Well, the bystander in his own government. Who would have dreamed of saying that, Carol? Well, look, I mean, it was fascinating trawling through these documents this afternoon and hitting Control F, looking for key names. And when you did find someone's name you thought might be interesting, you often ended up with acres of blank, redacted paper. I mean, there are a number of reasons why stuff was redacted. As you mentioned, there was the criminal case being brought against Peter Mandelson. I think that accounts for a minority of the redactions or the fact that the documents weren't included. There were also redactions for national security reasons and also for international relations issues, not upsetting the Americans, essentially, which the Parliament's Intelligence and Security Committee took out. There were also big redactions for people, third parties who were being sort of brought into this whole affair, innocent third parties. Their names were deleted and whole sections were deleted around that. And then, of course, you had the question about disappearing messages. A lot of ministers nowadays, of course, do business on WhatsApp. They've activated their disappearing messages function, and those have disappeared as well. So when you take all those things out, what I think you found was a slightly frustrating collection of 1,500 pages worth of stuff, which should have been, I think, a lot more interesting than it actually was. And you can sense the frustration on the part of the Conservative Party. They felt too much had been redacted.
0: Amanda, The Guardian picks up on the fact that the Mandelson files reveal security briefings before vetting passed. And it's also there on the front page of The Times how Mandelson was given these private briefings by the heads of Britain's intelligence agencies while he was still undergoing vetting for the appointment as our ambassador to Washington. Of course, we haven't yet got the full vetting documents because, as Darren Jones, the minister who was handling all of this in the Commons, was saying, look, we can't release all of this because it could undermine the whole vetting process. But it does once again point to the fact that in Peter Mandelson's case, the whole vetting procedure was pretty much rushed through.
14: Yeah, definitely. And it was a question that Emily Thornbury was asking on the news earlier, and one that isn't going to go away. You would almost think it would be ideal in this situation just to get everything out there, you know, and have a full and transparent sort of look at exactly what's going on, because it's just, it's dogging the government. It's not going to be something that goes away. You know, we're learning things that Peter Mandelson wanted to be the Chancellor at University of Oxford, that various ministers messaged to congratulate him, that, you know, the criticism of a lack of verve from the government. There's just nothing good in this for anyone. And it does kind of feel a little sort of gossipy, kind of tattletale stuff. Like, what are we actually learning of substance?
0: I mean, George, as you say, what we've learned is not necessarily what we expected to learn. It is nonetheless, isn't it? I mean, pretty embarrassing for Keir Starmer. I'm just looking at the Sun's front page. Dossier bombshell. Shock tax for benefits complaint by minister confirms what we all knew. Keir's Labour is the welfare party. And it's those comments from Pat McFadden, who is now the Work and Pensions Secretary. I mean, that is just a phrase and an exasperation which has been immediately seized on, hasn't it, by both the Tories and Reform. It absolutely plays into all their criticism of Labour.
13: Oh, absolutely. I mean, you had Kevin Badenoch saying that the Labour Party had become the welfare party. You had Robert Jenrick, the Treasury spokesman for Reform UK, now saying that Labour have become a party of shirkers rather than workers. So, yeah, it plays exactly into their view. And it's, you know, with some legitimacy, really. I mean, you have to say that the government bungled its attempt to cut the welfare bill last year. It was badly handled. It looked like it was just a blunt cost-cutting exercise by the Treasury. They didn't win the party over. But nevertheless, the consequence of that is there was a hole in the public finances, which various people in public have suggested ways to fill. I mean, Angela Rayner wrote a memo that was leaked to the Daily Telegraph suggesting a whole load of taxes could be imposed on the wealthy more generally. Wealth taxes, very popular amongst Labour MPs, who struggle sometimes to define exactly what they mean by that. But the problem is, you know, there's only so much tax you can get out of the wealthy before you start to have negative and unintended consequences, and you impact the wealth-generating sector of the economy. So Pat McFadden gets it, but I think his frustration is that a lot of people in his own party don't.
0: George Parker, Amanda Ferguson, do stay with us. We've got lots more stories to discuss across the front pages, and we'll do that in just a moment. 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
0: Now, with the World Cup kicking off in North America next week, we've launched the brand new Match Centre on the Times app and website to make sure you don't miss a single goal. 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In the meantime, we are looking through the front pages of tomorrow's pages with George Parker and Amanda Ferguson. The Times on its front page, one in five young adults out of work by next year. This is a warning from experts at the British Chambers of Commerce, the result of higher payroll taxes and the adoption of AI, reinforcing fears of a lost generation of workers. Amanda, this very much picks up from that big report that we saw last week from the former Labour Cabinet Minister Alan Milburn on the rising numbers of young people not in employment or education, yeah. Doesn't it?
14: Yeah, that was actually the story on the front page of the Times that captured my interest more than the stuff about Peter Mandelson, because if you have one in five young adults out of work by next year, the consequences of that for the economy, for the individual concern for the future regarding like purchasing of homes, having families and all of that, even for the mental health of the young people involved, you know, it's a serious issue that requires a bit more attention, and I'm not sure exactly how it's going to be resolved, but it's definitely something that's of deep concern. You know, that's like 20% of young people, and you know, they deserve to have the opportunities that the previous generations have had, and to have the sort of alarm bell being sounded by important business groups shows that you know, it's something that, and youth joblessness is something that needs to be resolved. Like, you know, there's too many people complaining about the efforts that are ongoing to improve workers' rights, and you see that happening across, you know, pretty much all of the jurisdictions across these islands, and you know, people rounding on trade unions and stuff. But it really is the major story, rather than the sort of gossipy nature of what Peter Mandelson has been up to, and like, yeah, for what consequences that have, because we know that the government as it exists is you know, is going to have to make a fight back before the next election takes place. The focus should be on this story, because it will have such grave consequences for not only the individuals, but the wider society impact.
0: Yeah, and George, it does very much feed into the story that we were just discussing about welfare, doesn't it? Because one of the things that Alan Milburn picked up on was the problem of young people who are trapped on benefits, and it doesn't pay them even to get into work, and there's a lack of incentives to get them back into work. And this report from the British Chambers of Commerce is pointing out that the increase in national insurance contributions and the minimum wage is making it more expensive, and essentially pricing a lot of young people out of the jobs market.
13: Yes, exactly. Well, as you say, this is on very much on Pat McFadden's agenda, now the Work and Pension Secretary, of course, and he will be publishing Alan Milburn's recommendations on how to deal with this issue later in the year. And you know, this is a massive social problem. It's a perfect storm, as you were just saying there. I mean, the increase in the minimum wage, the rise in national insurance contributions, AI, mental health problems rising in that generation as well, and creating a real sense of despair, I think, among many people. The thing about dealing with it is that you have to tackle a lot of different causes at the same time. In the medium term, that will probably reduce unemployment and save the state money. But in the short term, it will involve additional spending by the Treasury to make that transition. So it's a big political decision for whoever the Chancellor is in the autumn about finding that extra money to try to rescue this potentially lost generation.
0: I should say I've just got the Daily Mail in the morning. New Mandelson file dump. Labour's poisonous puppet master and a £1 million cover-up. The paper says the files, there's 1,500 new pages. There are a sea of Tippex, the paper says, but they are still exposed. Malign backbiting of peer for whom Starmer sabotaged his own career by making him US ambassador. I do want to talk about some of the other front page stories. The Telegraph picks up on this tragic case. Police left my son to die and gave his killer a meal, says victim's father. Amanda, this is father of a university student stabbed to death by a Sikh man, has said he's tormented by thoughts of his son bleeding to death in handcuffs while police treated his murderer with decency, the case of Henry Novak. What do you make of this one, Amanda?
14: Horrific. Whenever I was reading about this earlier, I was just like, what is the set of circumstances that had led to this sequence of events? And also, are we just going to hear another, lessons will be learned? Or is there going to be some sort of concrete action to make sure something like this doesn't happen again? And like, your heart has to go out to his family. What a horrific experience for them that will be lifelong lasting. And then it'll just be on to the next story. So there needs to be a proper investigation and mechanisms put in place to ensure something like this doesn't happen again. Because hearing that that he was restrained he passed out and that was the end of his life experience is just horrific. The whole thing it doesn't make any sense.
0: Yeah, and the story is also picked up on the front page of the Times. The killer has now been jailed for life, but still questions, are there not, George, about the immediate response of the police in this case?
13: Absolutely. I was just watching the images on the television news and from body-worn cameras worn by the police officers who arrived at the scene, and it really is a sort of terrible thing to watch. It's very, very disturbing knowing that this man is dying in front of your eyes. You can understand what the police thought they were dealing with. They had a phone call from the brother of the person who's now being jailed claiming there'd been a racially motivated attack. And that's what they thought they were dealing with. But, the idea of handcuffing someone who was saying they couldn't breathe and it's just appalling. And then a full investigation, I'm sure, will now follow.
0: Well, let's pick up on one of the stories on the front page of the Financial Times. I better come back to you on this one, George. EasyJet bristling at highly opportunistic US bid talk. This is a US company that is apparently considering bidding for EasyJet, the low-cost airline that I'm sure many people will have experienced over the half term.
13: Yeah, that's right. I mean, EasyJet haven't been doing so well recently. They're a British-based company. But the fact that they're now the possible target for a bid from this company called Castle Lake has raised the share price. I mean, the share price has been falling quite a lot. It's fallen by 20% so far this year. EasyJet has been impacted by loss of confidence among air travellers because of jet fuel prices. But the possibility of a takeover seems to have perked things up a bit. But unlike Ryanair, which seems to be riding out this storm pretty well at the moment, EasyJet's been suffering.
0: Yeah, EasyJet shares soar is there on the front page of the Times, Amanda.
14: Yep, I think George has summed it up. Obviously, it's coming from his paper, so it's an important story that you know, highlights how EasyJet are going to respond to what's happening. And you know, the idea has been described as highly opportunistic. Kind of tells it all, doesn't it?
0: Yeah, The Guardian picks up on one of the stories we've been discussing, peace talks in peril after Israel's Lebanon push. A lot of concern, George, that the peace talks between the Iranian and US delegations could break down completely, not least because Israel seems to be continuing its attacks into Lebanon.
13: Yeah, I mean, this is Israel taking on Iran's proxies in the region, Hezbollah, and you know, the fact that the Israelis are pursuing this onslaught in southern Lebanon is complicating the peace talks with Iran. Donald Trump's taken to Truth Social, insisting that no Israeli troops will be going to Beirut, the Lebanese capital. But nevertheless, you do get the sense that while Trump now is trying to desperately get out of this war in Iran, he's finding it difficult to rein in Bibi Netanyahu in Israel. And this is just another example of that.
0: Yeah, I mean, Amanda, it seems as though there's a real risk here that President Trump ends up being outmaneuvered by the Iranians, who seem pretty prepared to sit this out a lot longer than the US does. President Trump clearly is looking for a quick memorandum of understanding framework, and indeed by the Israelis, who are keeping their attacks going. Just briefly, if you could, Amanda.
14: Yeah, I was out in Lebanon a couple of years ago, and the scale of the problems that the society in general is facing, and to have this sort of layered on top of that is just horrific. And it's always the innocents that suffer in these circumstances, people who are already vulnerable and dealing with multiple levels of corruption and poverty and you know, infrastructure challenges and challenges in their own economy, and then having this leaped on top. I can't believe that anybody thought that what was happening in this region was going to be resolved quickly.
0: Amanda Ferguson and George Parker, great to have you both with us. Thank you so much.
13: Thanks, Carol.
14: Thank you.
0: Now, do stay with us. We've got lots more to come in the next hour of the programme. We're getting another assessment of what's happening in those US-Iran talks. That's next on Times Radio.
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0: It's 11 o'clock. I'm Carol Walker on Times Radio. Great to have you with us. Iran says it has suspended talks with the US in protest at violations of the ceasefire. But President Trump says the talks are continuing at a rapid pace. In a moment, I'll be speaking to Nega Mortazavi, an American-Iranian journalist and host of the Iran podcast. The Home Office has blocked two high-profile US broadcasters from entering the UK, sparking a row over free speech. And in our debate tonight,
16: I've got you. I feel like I have to hold you all, and so when I feel that and see it, it's hard.
0: Well, that was the actor Rosamund Pike ticking off a texter in the audience. Does she have a point, or do the arts need to keep up with the 21st century? All that and much more to come after the latest news from Charlie Pritchard.
9: Thank you, Carol. Good evening. Lord Mandelson said Number 10 needed a complete revamp and claimed Sir Keir Starmer had no idea how to deliver the economic growth he had promised in a second tranche of files related to the Labour peer's appointment as the UK's ambassador to the United States. Stephen Swinford, the Times' political editor, says this release of files could provide significant answers over the Prime Minister's involvement.
17: We still don't know why Starmer appointed him. There is no formal record or minute. And I think that once again it will be showing that government was effectively run by WhatsApp, and it continues to be. One of the stories will emerge from it is lots of cabinet ministers use disappearing messages. I've also been told there are concerns about significant amounts of potentially difficult information having been deleted.
9: That vetting file wasn't included in today's publication. It's been held back while the Metropolitan Police investigate Mandelson on suspicion of misconduct in a public office. Mandelson has denied wrongdoing. A 23-year-old man's been jailed for life and will serve at least 21 years for murdering a university student. Vikram Digwar attacked 18-year-old Henry Nowak in Southampton last December and falsely accused him of racial abuse. Police handcuffed the victim as he lay dying. Henry's father, Mark, is calling for a full, fearless and transparent investigation.
18: People should not be able to walk openly through the streets of Britain carrying a 21-centimetre blade. No other family should experience the heartbreak and horror of losing a child to knife crime. I want Henry to know, wherever he is, we are so proud of him and we love him.

0: There's a lot of reasons why President Trump wants to see a ceasefire, but he also wants to see a new nuclear agreement that is more restrictive than the one he elected to pull out of in 2018. Iran, on the other hand, believes that the Strait of Hormuz is their key.
1: Meanwhile, Florida has become the first U.S. state to sue OpenAI over the design and safety of the company's artificial intelligence chatbot, ChatGPT. The legal action comes as Florida is pursuing a criminal investigation into whether ChatGPT played a part in the murder of two people during a mass shooting at Florida State University last year. The sweeping lawsuit, brought by Attorney General James Uthmeyer, alleges OpenAI and its boss Sam Altman are endangering and addicting children, aiding and abetting mass shooters, and coaxing users into suicide as the company pursues profit. In a statement responding to the suit, OpenAI said it has put in place industry-leading protections and policies. Now, Sir Liam Fox has written to the Prime Minister ahead of the 32nd anniversary of the Mull of Kintyre Chinook crash, warning him that initial probes into the air crash may have been misled by the Ministry of Defence. The disaster took place on June the 2nd, 1994, and Sir Liam's letter claims new evidence raises deep concerns that information given by the MOD regarding the aircraft's safety was inaccurate. All 29 people on board the Chinook died, including 25 of the UK's most senior intelligence and security personnel in Northern Ireland and four members of the Special Forces. And England squad have arrived in Miami as they ramp up for their preparations for the World Cup. 21 of the 26-man squad have made the flight, with four Arsenal players and Crystal Palace goalkeeper Dean Henderson being given extra time off after their European club finals. For a roundup of the news on demand, subscribe to the Times Radio News Briefing on any podcast platform.
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3: A very good evening to you. Great to have you with us. Iran says it has suspended talks with the United States in protest at violations of the ceasefire. But President Trump says the talks are continuing at a rapid pace. In a moment, I'll speak to Negar Mortazavi, an American-Iranian journalist and host of the Iran podcast. The Home Office has blocked two high-profile US broadcasters from entering the UK, sparking a row over free speech. I'll be speaking to Lee Cohen, former advisor on Great Britain to the US House of Representatives Foreign Affairs Committee. We'll bring you our regular business update tonight with the Times business columnist Ian King. We'll get the latest on Colombia's presidential elections. And in a half an hour, the actor Rosamund Pike berated a member of the audience for texting during her performance. Is she right, or should performers be more tolerant of such behaviour? That's our discussion tonight. And we'd love to know your thoughts on that or any of the other stories that we're covering tonight. 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Now, Iran's semi-official news agency says it has suspended talks with the United States in protest at Israel's attacks in Lebanon. Iran's foreign minister, Abbas Araghchi, did not confirm that, but he did say the agreement with the US was unequivocally a ceasefire on all fronts, including in Lebanon, and that its violation on one front is a violation of the ceasefire on all fronts. But on Truth Social this evening, President Trump said the talks with Iran are continuing at a rapid pace. Israel's Prime Minister Benjamin Netanyahu has said the Israeli military will keep striking southern Lebanon as planned after President Trump declared that Israeli forces would not move on Beirut. Well, earlier on the programme, I spoke to Mick Mulroy, former US Assistant Secretary of Defence for the Middle East under President Trump.
0: I do think both sides would like to see a permanent end to the hostilities. And I think Iran would like to see, of course, the relief of sanctions, the unfreezing of assets. But that's not going to happen unless they not only open the strait, of course, but also enter into a new agreement that prevents them from getting a nuclear weapon ever. And right now, they just aren't doing anything that would indicate that they are interested in this. They seem to believe that they have the upper hand, at least economically, with the strait. And they're threatening to completely blockade the strait. So not even let ships through that pay them.

0: a fee. That would be even more damning. And of course, the other alternative for the U.S. would be to restart the air war. But that, of course, would have a counterattack by Iran, which would then go after the energy infrastructure of the Gulf countries, further exacerbating all of the issues on the global economy.
1: Well, let's talk to Negar Mortazavi, American-Iranian journalist and host of the Iran podcast. She's also a senior fellow at the Center for International Policy. Good evening to you, Negar.
2: Good evening. Thanks for having me.
1: Well, really good to have you with us. What's your understanding of the state of the so-called ceasefire between Iran and the US? I mean, are those talks between the two sides at least still going on?
2: We're not sure. I mean, the Iranian side is saying they're trying to cut contact. President Trump said that, you know, first he said it's fine, and then they said they're still talking. So, you know, this is a lot of last minute information, still has to be verified. We know there hasn't really been direct talks. A lot of it is going through mediators. Pakistan, Qatar, and others have stepped up. But yeah, one major sticking point here has been Lebanon for a while, since the beginning of the ceasefire. Right after the ceasefire was agreed, Israel went in with a massive attack, the massacre essentially on Beirut, and then that was unraveling the process. And now there seems to be a pattern. I mean, in general, looking at it big picture, I don't think Israel, especially Israeli Prime Minister Benjamin Netanyahu, doesn't necessarily want this war to end or a peace deal to happen, especially on U.S. terms. And I think Lebanon is one area where, you know, constant attacks can torpedo the peace process. And on the Iranian side, they have been very adamant in keeping their allies essentially as part of a regional peace. So what they call a non-aggression pact between Iran and its allies, mainly Hezbollah here in Lebanon, and the U.S. and its allies, which very much includes Israel.
1: Yeah, I mean, it's a very complicated picture, isn't it? If we just look at what's happening between the U.S. and the Iranians, I mean, we saw those U.S. attacks a couple of days ago on Iranian targets. Iran then attempted to strike back. There is this sense, though, isn't there, that President Trump is desperate not to declare that this ceasefire is falling apart. He desperately wants to end this, doesn't he?
2: He absolutely, I agree with you. And that's a great point. He wants to end the war. I mean, he's so done with this war. We have to remember, this is the so-called president of peace. He campaigned for two elections and won against these endless wars, big endless wars in the Middle East. And then he ended up essentially being pulled into one of the worst ones, you know, talk about being worse than Iraq and Afghanistan. And so I think he's been done with this war. But the challenge he has is that he wants to be the winner. He also has this other brand, Peace Through Strength, and he wants to prove to his base, his supporters, that he didn't start this war for no reason. But that's just not, you know, the facts on the ground. The look at the goals of this war. Regime change didn't happen. Obliterating Iran's army, navy, air force, the nuclear program. And now the war has created a whole new program, the Strait of Hormuz, which most of the world didn't even know where it is on the map. And now everybody wants it to reopen. And it's really turned into a massive leverage point for the Iranians that they're not willing to give up. So I think that's the challenge. President Trump wants to end the war, but he also wants to be the absolute winner. And that's just not the possibility, because the Iranians are also not going to surrender and say, we lose, you win.
1: Yeah, and let's just talk about the role of Israel and Hezbollah in all of this, because, of course, Israel has been carrying out some pretty devastating attacks into Lebanon to try and strike at targets that it says are from Hezbollah, which, of course, is backed by the Iranians. I'm seeing tonight that Lebanon is now saying that Hezbollah has agreed to a US plan for it to halt its attacks on Israel, and Israel not to attack the Lebanese capital, Beirut. I mean, that could perhaps ease tensions, couldn't it, if indeed it is the case that there's some kind of agreement to end the, I mean, those increasingly devastating attacks that Israel has been carrying out into Lebanon.
2: Yes, absolutely. So, I mean, if this turns out to be true and if it stays, this can be a major movement because essentially Hezbollah, a very close ally of Iran, entered this war, the US-Iran war, sort of in coordination with Iran for the first time, in collaboration, in coordination, and essentially the Iranians want to include them in the peace process. They fought together and now they want peace together. And they want to fold their allies into that peace, which frankly, I think if that happens, it's better for everyone in the region if they can have a regional peace on both sides for sort of a non-aggression pact moving forward. I think the problem on the Israeli side continuing is twofold. One is, I think Benjamin Netanyahu and sort of the right-wing government don't want, like I said, any form of peace and eventually normalization or deals between Tehran and Washington, especially if it's not on exact terms that they want, if sort of President Trump is doing his own thing, which seems to be, I mean, he tries to include them, but they're not really at the table. This is between Tehran and Washington with mediators. And the other thing is also, if that deal were to happen eventually, to try to maximize their gains before it actually finalizes. So either try to torpedo it, prevent it from happening, or if they can't and Washington eventually pressures them, try to put as much pressure and inflict as much pain on Hezbollah as they can before that happens. So I think this is essentially the two dimensional issue that's happening.
1: Yeah, I mean, the whole thing is multi-dimensional, isn't it? Because there's also this sense, isn't there, in which Benjamin Netanyahu, Israel's prime minister, appears to be increasingly defying President Trump because he sees this as an opportunity to really press on and try to destroy as much of Hezbollah as it can.
2: Absolutely. So the irony here is that President Trump is the person who can put that much of pressure on Benjamin Netanyahu because, you know, it requires a lot of political capital spending in Washington to put that kind of pressure on Israel. And you get a lot of pushback. I mean, President Trump, Obama got pushback when he did the Iran deal, even President Trump. But he has shown that he can do it when he wants to. So he did it with the Gaza peace process. He put pressure on Israel to accept it. And he also did it last year at the end of that 12-day war with Iran in June. He pressured Israel to accept the ceasefire. So if he wants to, he can, if he makes that decision. But then the irony is that Benjamin Netanyahu is the person who convinced President Trump to enter this war to begin with. So it's sort of two contradictory sides of President Trump's relationship with him. Starting the war that Benjamin Netanyahu has been wanting, a U.S. war in Iran for years, he put it on the table of multiple presidents, starting from Bush, Obama, Biden. Nobody took it because they understood this is going to be complex. There's no winning in this war. President Trump was convinced. He thought it's a cakewalk. Iran is a paper tiger about to fall. That didn't happen. And now it's time to put that pressure on Israel to sort of fold them into the peace process as Iran wants to also bring its allies and make it regional.
1: Nega Mortazavi, really great to speak to you. Thank you so much for joining us tonight.
2: Thank you for having me.
1: Nega is an American-Iranian journalist, host of the Iran podcast, and a senior fellow at the Center for International Policy. The time is just after 16 minutes past 11. The Home Office has sparked a row over free speech after it blocked two high-profile American political broadcasters from entering the UK. The Home Secretary, Shabana Mahmood, revoked the travel visas for the commentators ahead of scheduled festival appearances, ruling that their presence was not conducive to the public good. Well, the decision has triggered fierce accusations of heavy-handed political censorship, but government sources insist the move is a necessary crackdown on figures who would otherwise spread hate and division. Lee Cohen is a former advisor on Great Britain to the US House of Representatives Foreign Affairs Committee. Good evening to you, Lee.
3: Good evening, Carol.
1: Good to have you with us. We've had these two commentators sent, Uyghur, who's the host of the Young Turks, and his nephew, Hassan Piker, who's a streamer. I mean, what do you make of the British government's decision not to allow them to come to the UK to appear at a festival in South London?
3: Well, from my vantage point over here in America, Carol, the United Kingdom's handling of these visa bans presents a genuinely complex problem. On the one hand, Shabana Mahmood's instinct to back insiders of hate to block insiders of hate, men who spend hours on every day pumping toxic rhetoric into the minds of millions of impressionable listeners, has clear merit. And on the other hand, sits the hard question of free speech. But in the end, consistency matters above all. Labor has now banned Uyghur and Piker. These are vile, nasty individuals, yet I do not believe they should be barred from entering the country any more than the right-wing speakers invited to the Unite the Kingdom rally last month should have been. Banning Piker and Uyghur does not defeat their ideas. Carol, it simply turns them into martyrs.
1: Well, I mean, the Home Secretary has made it clear that it's necessary because they would be spreading hatred and division. And the Home Secretary does have the right to ban them under those circumstances. Do you not think that the government has a point on all of this?
3: I think that I share the concern over these two individuals and Britain in its current state. I am concerned, and I think Mahmood and the Home Office make a very valid point about being concerned. However, I think part of the privilege of living in a free society is maintaining and supporting free speech. And having them appear in person actually means that their ideas can be challenged in person and on the spot, and not simply in the echo chamber in which they operate.
1: I mean, several senior figures in the MAGA movement, I mean, not least J.D. Vance, have been very outspoken in their defence of free speech and their concern that that is being suppressed in the UK. But, I mean, the United States has frozen visas on people from a whole series of countries, hasn't it, in the past, because of President Trump's attempts to control immigration. And I mean, the United States has banned people like Imran Ahmed, who's heads the Center for Countering Digital Hatred and others. So I mean the US does on many occasions find the reasons why it does not allow people into the United States.
3: Yes, but in this situation, we're in a completely different, obviously a different nation entirely. We're in a nation that's suffering from unprecedented anti-Semitism, and we're seeing a lot of riots and in the streets with a lot of violent rhetoric. And I think that that kind of thing is being better managed in the United States at the moment. Also, you've got the problem of the uncontrolled immigration streaming into Britain. And, you know, that's certainly an open wound for this Labour government, although it's not entirely owing to them. It didn't happen completely on their watch. So I think exhibiting a great deal of caution, I certainly applaud the spine of Shabana Mahmood. In fact, her colleagues could perhaps take a page from her book in the spine department.
1: Lee Cohen, former advisor on Great Britain to the US House of Representatives Foreign Affairs Committee. Great to talk to you tonight. Thank you so much for joining us.
3: Many thanks for having me.
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7: The Boy Who Harnessed the Wind is a bold and uplifting new musical based on the incredible true story of 13-year-old William Kamkwamba, who dared to dream big against impossible odds. 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
1: Yes, it's time for our nightly business update, where we bring you the latest in the markets and look ahead to what's happening tomorrow. I've been speaking to Times business columnist Ian King and asked him how the markets have responded to the potential breakdown of talks in the Middle East.
10: Well, on equity markets, you've seen falls across Europe today on this uncertainty over the Iran talks. The FTSE 100 has finished a little over 0.2% lower on the session. Obviously, it had a very, very strong May. The DAX in Germany is off 0.25%. Over on Wall Street, it's a mixed picture, with the NASDAQ in negative territory right now. The S&P 500 is actually up by just under 0.5% right now, and that's for some very specific reasons coming out of the tech sector.
1: But a lot of this is being driven by concern of a potential breakdown in the talks to try to end the war in Iran, and of course the knock-on effect that that's having on goods not getting through the Strait of Hormuz.
10: Yes, that's right. It's the age-old concern. I mean, Iran does really, to a lot of market participants, have the whip hand in these negotiations, because it's the Strait of Hormuz is completely unpassable, effectively. Prior to the conflicts, around a fifth of the world's oil and gas supplies went through the strait. And I think before very long, you are going to see real shortages, and certainly in Asia, maybe in parts of Europe, unless this is cleared up. And it's also not just oil and gas. It's also other key commodities. Sulfur, for example. Iran is a key exporter of sulfur, which is a key ingredient in the manufacture of fertilizer. A lot of phosphates also travel through the Strait of Hormuz, which is why, anecdotally, you're hearing stories of some farmers actually selling fertilizer, because they can make more money out of that rather than from the crops that they were going to grow using that fertilizer. So it's a real mess. And the longer this drags on, it really does no one any favors.
1: Now, NVIDIA is known for basically dominating the market in the chips that are used by all the big tech companies. And they've announced a new superchip. Tell us more about this, Ian.
10: Well, this is very dramatic indeed. So AI, as you say, NVIDIA's chips are essentially the key ingredient in powering the AI revolution. That is the main application for what their chips do. But hitherto, they haven't been in PCs, personal computers. That's been left really to Intel and to AMD, Advanced Micro Devices. Those are the two main chip suppliers to the PC market, the likes of HP, Hewlett-Packard, Lenovo, all of those sort of names. Well, what NVIDIA has announced today is that it's going to start manufacturing chips, or designing and manufacturing chips, for the PC market. So this is a really quite dramatic development. It takes NVIDIA into a whole new ballgame, but it also really does threaten to shake up the market in chips for PCs. And essentially what this will mean, I think, over time, is that the humble PC, the humble laptop, is going to have a lot more processing power in future. It will really bring AI to the masses in a way that it doesn't at the moment. The existing chips in personal computers really do struggle to process AI applications. And so I think this is a huge, huge development. They've announced this. It's called the RTX Spark. It's been worked on. It's been developed in association, in partnership with Microsoft. And so it's initially going to go on to PC carrying Windows, manufactured, as I say, by the likes of HP, Dell, Microsoft, Asus, Lenovo, all of those big names. You are in future going to be, this chip is going to be incorporated into some of those computers. Big, big competitive threat, by the way, to Intel and to AMD as well. But this is a really quite significant development. Accordingly, you've seen NVIDIA, already the world's most valuable company, its share price has rallied today on that news.
1: Presumably, just briefly, it's also going to mean that our existing laptops are obsolete pretty soon.
10: Well, potentially, that is the nature of technological development. You always get enhancements, you always get improvements in technology. I mean, there's an old, you know, Moore's law is essentially that technology improves and the price halves. And essentially, there's no reason to doubt that that wouldn't be the case. But NVIDIA going into this market is absolutely massive. It creates a lot more competition. And ultimately, I think this is going to revolutionize the way that PCs operate. It's very, very exciting.
1: Now, there's an American firm that has its eye on EasyJet. Tell us about this.
10: Yes, this is a private equity company called Castle Lake, which after the market closed on Friday evening, said that it was it expressed an interest in bidding for EasyJet. EasyJet have come out this morning and basically said hands off, which is a sort of standard stock market practice. But EasyJet shares have risen by around 10% today. The argument is that EasyJet really are a bit of a sitting duck right now. Their shares have fallen by 75% from their peak. It's been one of the laggards of the aviation sector over the last 12 months. And it's actually quite a well-run company. You know, it's got plenty of, it's got about £454 million worth of cash on the balance sheet. You know, so it's the balance sheet has been effectively run over the years. You know, they're upgrading their fleet. They've got the brand is excellent. They're probably second only really to Ryanair in the short haul market, though Wizz Air would probably dispute that. They've also been enhancing their offer with holidays over recent years. That's turned out to be a very, very big revenue driver for them. But obviously, the share price is under a cloud right now because of the elevated levels of oil and gas. And that is probably why Castle Lake has chosen to strike now. The interesting thing, I think, is the business is valued at about £3 billion now, all in. So significantly lower than where it has been at various points over the last decade. I think the question is whether this flushes out an alternative potential buyer. IAG, the owner of British Airways and Aer Lingus, has long been linked with a possible bid for EasyJet. But of course, Clear Lake's own motives, we don't know. Would they want to carry on running this business themselves, or would they simply be looking to parcel it up and sell it onto a buyer themselves, as has happened elsewhere in the sector in the recent past? Big, big player in all this, by the way, is going to be Sostelios Hagianou. He's, of course, the founder of EasyJet, and his family trust still hold around 15% of the shares. I should say, by the way, Clear Lake have taken a 2.14% stake in EasyJet themselves today.
1: Well, that was Ian King, Times business columnist, speaking to me just a little earlier.
11: Times Radio Business News.
1: Thanks to all of you who've been getting in touch with several of the stories that we've been discussing this evening on that decision by the UK to ban two outspoken US commentators. Stefan says, banned Geert Wilders and plenty of other right-wing invitees. Even handedness, he says, is paramount. The idea of debating these people by an audience of haters one way or the other, he says, is total naivety. And Marcus says the hypocrisy of the US is galling. He says the US puts behind bars anyone criticising Trump, now often at the border. Do keep your thoughts coming into us. Now, coming up, we are going to be discussing phones in theatres and whether actors are right to confront the audience when they start texting in the middle of a crucial dramatic moment. First, though, let's catch up with the very latest news from Daryl Jackson.
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12: Thank you, good evening. Former Shadow Chancellor John McDonnell has told Times Radio that the Work and Pension Secretary Pat McFadden has been disloyal and should consider resigning from the Cabinet. It's after Lord Mandelson criticised Sir Keir Starmer's leadership and said Number 10 needed a complete revamp in messages released among thousands of documents related to his appointment as the UK's ambassador to the United States. In one exchange via WhatsApp, McFadden told Mandelson that every meeting with Labour MPs was about who we can tax in order to pay benefits to others. Mr. McDonnell said the Prime Minister could be tempted to wield the axe.
13: It looks as though Pat McFadden was Peter Mandelson's person in Cabinet. He was almost the representative of Peter Mandelson within government itself, feeding information to him, exchanging derogatory remarks about Keir himself. And for Pat himself, I do think whether Keir can have any confidence in him.
12: Mandelson is under criminal investigation over allegations of misconduct in public office and has repeatedly let it be known that he believes he has not acted criminally. The father of a murdered student in Southampton says his son's treatment by police was shocking after he was handcuffed while he lay dying. Henry Novak's killer falsely claimed the 18-year-old had racially abused him after he stabbed him during last December's incident. Vikram Digwa, who's 23, has been jailed for at least 21 years. A member of the British Army has been killed in Iraq. They died in a training accident yesterday. And 21 Royal Protection Officers have been placed on restricted duties following claims they fell asleep and left posts unattended at Windsor Castle. The Met says the alleged behaviour falls below the high standards expected. Time for All the Sport now with Charlie Pritchard.
14: The England squad have arrived in Miami as they ramp up their stateside preparations for the World Cup. 21 of the 26-man squad are on the plane, with the five players involved in European finals arriving later. England play their first warm-up game on Saturday against New Zealand in Tampa. Now, the England and Wales Cricket Board has no plans to use pink balls in home tests, despite a new ICC trial to combat bad light. The proposal would see pink balls introduced mid-match when visibility drops to prevent the stoppage of play. The ECB says it's waiting for more details and expects to stick with traditional red balls for now. Elsewhere, Chelsea have completed the signing of Republic of Ireland captain Katie McCabe on a free transfer from Arsenal. The 30-year-old has agreed a three-year deal with the option of a further 12 months. McCabe leaves Arsenal after 11 years and more than 300 appearances. And Serena Williams will return to competitive tennis in the doubles event at Queen's Club next week, aged 44. The 23-time Grand Slam champion last played at the US Open in 2022.
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1: Now, the actor Rosamund Pike has publicly berated a member of the audience for texting during an emotional scene in her West End play Inter Alia.
19: And maybe it was very important, and maybe you're a doctor and you're saving someone's life, and I hope you are. But we do see these, we do feel them. I've got you. I feel like I have to hold you all, and so when I feel that and see it, it's hard.
1: Well, her actions received a round of applause from the crowd, but not everyone agrees. Should phones at the theatre be given a permanent curtain call? Earlier, I spoke to the theatre critic and Times columnist Libby Purvis and Dr. Hannah Simpson, lecturer in drama and performance at the University of Edinburgh. I started by asking Libby what she makes of Rosamund Pike's intervention.
20: I think she was right too. I think it was quite brave because mostly performers just basically want to be loved. They don't want to rouse hostility. But what goes on sometimes in theatres, that the degree of disrespect for the fact that this is a live and very intense performance, I think is shocking. And I'm very glad she did it. I think she could have voiced it rather more strongly than she did. But it was worth saying. It was worth saying, look, actually, we can see you. We're all in the same room. We're breathing the same air. I am doing quite intensely felt, very difficult, almost monologue performance, because it is nearly all her in this show. You know, and you are just sitting there either scrolling on your phones or texting or chatting away to somebody else, or else, I mean, in some cases, people are filming when you're not supposed to film. So I think it's quite good. I think we need to learn some manners about phones and audiences and why the theatre is not like the television screen at home. If you really can't bear any form of self-discipline, then watch it when it comes on NT Live, because it already has been, this show on NT Live from the National Theatre. You know, just, or go to your local cinema and see it on NT Live, or watch it on a streaming service. But if you are in a live theatre, just behave.
1: Dr. Hannah Simpson, do you agree with this? I mean, it does appear that it was an audience who at some stage was texting, and we're not sure whether this member of the audience had an urgent message or whether they were actually just having a conversation. Is the actor in this case right to stand up and essentially berate the member of the audience?
0: I completely understand the idea that an actor might want to defend themselves, and we might cheer an actor on for defending themselves about behaviour that we interpret as disrespectful, as willfully disrespectful. I think it's worth noting that Rosamund Pike herself did say, whenever she was berating this audience member, you know, I hope it was important. I hope you were a doctor. I hope this was important. And this is part of my concern about this policing of audience behaviour, whether it's from industry members or whether it allows for sort of more zealous policing of audience members among themselves. It's very difficult. It's almost impossible for us as audience members to tell when somebody else's behaviour is genuinely disrespectful and when it does actually arise out of a need. And I think this sort of behaviour that encourages audience policing of each other, it's a really dangerous game that we're playing, because we are very, very bad at distinguishing between audience attitudes that are linked to willful disrespect and other audience behaviours that might simply signal that different cultural responses, different genuine attentional behaviour. Somebody genuinely paying attention and being engaged can look very different to somebody else. Or in the case of disabled or neurodivergent audience members, a body or a mind that functions differently and that doesn't fit what is a very, very modern concept of an audience who should be quiet, who should be invisible, you know, who essentially should try to behave as if they're not there in the room. Libby, you talk about the power of theatre as a live medium. And I think it's actually really crucial that you know, we remember that one of the really unique points about theatre as a medium is that it is a group of people gathering together in bodies together to look at other bodies on the stage.
20: Or to communicate with completely different people far away on their phones. I mean, I would take up slightly your point about the idea that we should never police one another. Do you not ever tell people to take their feet off the seats in trains? You know, have you never asked anybody to get their bicycle off the pavement when there are a lot of people with prams and walking sticks and so on that pavement? I do think we have to police one another to some extent. And I think that very often the sense of being an audience is still there. It's not lost. They're not invisible. I've been in the Young Vic, which is the most extraordinary atmosphere it creates. I was there as a critic, and you know, suddenly there's a sense of, oh, a whole gasp of everybody together. You know, those are real senses. There are real senses of an audience being alive, and these are actually diluted by people messing around with their phones.
0: Anytime that I have confronted someone, if I've lost my temper, I have almost always regretted it. Because in the moment you think you are right, and then inevitably I go away and think of 9 reasons why that person might be behaving the way that they are. And we have so many recorded examples of these kind of policing behaviours. Really, you know, I think objectively going wrong, we have records of, you know, people complaining about service dogs breathing too loudly in the theatre. Yeah. You know, we end up just sort of slipping into this idea of course everybody must be silent, and if anybody impinges on my space and my attention, it's a disaster. I worry about where it leads to.
1: Libby, let me ask you,
20: I've never encountered anything like certain dogs breathing too loudly or anything like that. But one thing you did mention, neurodivergence. Nearly all mainstream productions have special days for neurodivergent people. I've been to those too, and that can be a very joyful thing too, in a different kind of way. But actually, I mean, I see some awful, awful behaviour in theatres, you know, really, really neglectful of the fact that it's a live show. And people should be aware that of not ruining it for everybody else who've paid tickets
1: think,
20: for it.
1: Libby, surely audiences should, of course, be respectful, not just of the actors on stage, but of fellow members of the audience. But in this case, it was somebody who, as far as we know, was just texting. I mean, it could have been a parent worried about a sick child at home. I mean, I just wonder whether maybe some of these actors have to appreciate a bit more the stresses that there are in people's lives and the risk that they are making, the whole thing of going to the theatre, just a bit too elitist and too difficult for people.
20: I think on the whole, people do really, actors do really appreciate such things. But, I mean, I don't know, have you seen this particular show?
1: I haven't been to this one, I have to confess.
20: Well, it's that it is very, very, very intense. Near the end, she is going through something immense, you know, and sometimes, you know, there are moments in theatres sometimes when I have just doing it as a reviewing for theatrecat.com, I actually find myself saying, actually, I am frightened for this person. You know, this person is actually throwing an enormous emotional load onto themselves and taking it internally and really doing it. And it's extremely intense, especially when it's very much a one-woman show or one-man show, and that it's very intense. Sometimes you can see them, they can hardly breathe at the curtain call, and they can't bring themselves to smile at the curtain call sometimes because they're just so intensely in it. Now, you're in the front row, you're very early. If she'd seen this person, the person must have been really up on the front row. If you're going to go and sit in the front rows and be totally visible to someone who is going through an enormous task and an enormous emotional feeling of their own, I think you should respect that.
1: Dr. Hannah Simpson, there are some theatre companies, and I spoke to the director of a national youth theatre production of a show called Let the Right One In, and they made a point of having what they described as relaxed horror with an accessible performance, and people were allowed to actually get up and leave if they found it a bit much and nip out and breathe deeply for 10 minutes, and then go back in again.
20: People are always getting up and leaving. I've seen that done 3 times recently. It's always being done at the Almeida. They're really good at leaving.
1: Well, we do need to have respect and respect for others in the audience. But do you think that there could be, and perhaps should be, a slightly more relaxed approach to this?
0: I think a more relaxed performance style stands to benefit everybody within theatre. And Libby, I take your point about many theatre companies do offer, you know, relaxed performances, accessible performances, but I don't think this is enough. I mean, they tend to, relaxed performances in particular are very hard to find. And like most accessible performances, they tend to be, you know, the Tuesday matinee or something. If you're living a life and also trying to see theatre, it's a very small offering.
1: So, Hannah, would you like to see more of these relaxed, accessible performances? Or do you think that performers themselves should just be a bit more relaxed about what their audience are up to while they're trying to focus on what they're doing?
0: Well, what you're describing is, in essence, a relaxed performance. A relaxed performance simply means that the theatre itself, you know, whether that's front of house staff, the actors, the other members, take a, you know, literally a more relaxed approach to how the audience members may need to engage with the performance. It certainly doesn't mean that, you know, the standards of the performance are relaxed, that the show is necessarily changed in ways it doesn't have to be. So certainly, I mean, absolutely, I would like to see more, you know, labelled relaxed performances. But I also think it's a wonderful thing to bring into the theatre industry more broadly. Going back to Libby's point about sort of what we're asking of actors here, I would quote Jess Tom from Tourette's Hero, who's a phenomenal theatre maker who runs entirely relaxed performances. And she speaks about how, you know, when she does relaxed performances, she knows she needs to bring her A game. She's got to be brilliant. She's got to bring the room with her. You know, we don't necessarily need to worry that any noise whatsoever is going to destroy this, you know, incredible professional skill that they have.
1: Libby,
20: I think one thing we're not mentioning enough, and it's really for the benefit of audiences themselves, is that when you are, we have a big problem at the moment with people's short concentration spans. It's been really rolled up by and raised up by the existence of smartphones and instant scrolling and constant scrolling, and everybody's attention span is shortened and shortened and shortened. And the great joy of being in a theatre performance is that for an hour and a half or even more, in even the one half of a performance, you are totally, totally focused on it. You are made to focus on it. It's like in the days when one used to be made to go to church as a child. Suddenly you can't do anything else. You can't chat. You can't play. You've got to sit. And that is an enormous gift, is that ability to focus. I find theatre absolutely gives me this. It stops me, even though I've got a notebook on my lap and my hand occasionally moves across it very, very quietly and gently because I need to make a note of one or two things. I just need that moment of focus. And it would be a wonderful thing if audiences could get back to that instead of feeling that they basically ought to get on their phone just in case there's something else happening in the world.
1: I take it, Libby, you haven't been ticked off for taking notes.
20: No. In fact, critics are people are used to critics taking notes. And what you do, you hunch really, really close, and you have a very, very quiet pen, obviously, and you hardly ever turn a page. You know, believe me, anyone on a free ticket is sort of behaving very well.
1: Hannah, but, what about that point of Libby's then about the need, or even just the space, to really focus on a live performance and put all those other distractions aside?
0: Yes, I do absolutely take the point, and I share your pleasure, Libby, as someone who probably uses her own smartphone far too often. But again, I think if that's sort of one of the values that we're seeing in theatre, well, again, you know, if I'm honing my concentration, well, I should be able to block out disturbances. It seems like a sort of counterintuitive point to say it's a wonderful space to concentrate. I get to concentrate, but I can't concentrate if there's a phone in my peripheral vision.
1: Dr. Hannah Simpson and Libby Purvis, it's been great to speak to you both. Thank you so much. Well, that was, Dr. Hannah Simpson, who's a lecturer in drama and performance at the University of Edinburgh, talking to me a little earlier, along with Libby Purvis, theatre critic and Times columnist. Thanks to all of you who have been getting in touch on all of this. Ian says, the tension between the artist and the audience is never broken because the audience has its own right to judge, like it or leave it. It is art. Matthew says he went to see Bob Dylan recently and everyone had to put their phone in a pouch before entering the arena. And at the end, people were standing outside to release our phones from their pouches. Why not just roll this out everywhere, he says. Nigel says, about time we stop making excuses for bad behaviour. Why are you keen to pander, he says, to inconsiderate minorities? I'm just merely raising another side to all of this. Sherry says this is an absurd conversation. Before we carried our phones around with us, we went to the theatre to watch a performance. If people can't do without their phones for something they've bought tickets for, surely they shouldn't bother going. And if they feel they can leave a sick child at home, then they shouldn't need to call. And one more on this. John says, with Libby on this one, I'm afraid some people are just, well, rude. Respect the fact that other people have the right to enjoy their night out too, and detach yourself from your damn phone for a couple of hours. Thanks to all of you who've been getting on in touch on all this. You're listening to Carol Walker on Times Radio.
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3: McDonald's breakfast is turning up the heat with a spicy new twist. 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
1: Now, let's head to Latin America, because Colombia is heading to a presidential runoff after the first round produced no clear winner. Far-right businessman Abelardo de la Espriella took a surprise lead over the leftist senator Ivan Chapeda, though the current president had already alleged voting irregularities. The runoff vote on June the 21st will decide whether Colombia continues peace talks with armed groups or shifts to a more hardline military crackdown. Let's get some more on this by Latin American correspondent John Bonfilio. John, good evening to you, or it's probably good afternoon where you are.
6: Yes, it is. Good evening, Carol.
1: Look, this is a fascinating contest for people who are not familiar with what's going on in Colombia. Tell us about the significance of this presidential battle.
6: Yeah, I mean, the significance is it runs on the back of the fact that Colombia is now 10 years into a peace process, which internationally has been sort of regarded as being a high watermark of the potential of peace processes, because bear in mind that Colombia has been engaged in a civil war for the last three generations. But of course, we're now at a point at which this entire question, alongside rising violence, brings into play the what's been taking place, and of course the future. And we've got candidates on either side of the equation. On the one hand, we've got Ivan Cepeda, who is the sort of the continuity candidate, if you like, following on from the current president, Gustavo Petro. He's a senator. He's a proponent of the current sort of total peace process. And then on the other, there's this figure, this millionaire lawyer, Abelardo de la Espriella, who is known as the Tiger. He's slick-haired. He's an outsider figure who is saying that it's all been for naught and that everything has to change and Colombia must militarize and fight rather than acquiesce.
1: It's fascinating, this, and de la Espriella has been described as a Trump-like right winger, but he's also a close ally of Nicolas Maduro, who was, of course, seized and charged by the Americans.
6: So this is curious. I wouldn't say that he was an ally of Maduro, but in his sort of high-profile lawyer status, let's say that he's had a number of questionable clients over the years. And his choosing of those clients hasn't really been based around the sort of the values that he's espousing now. So those decisions weren't politically motivated. He's more a figure of the likes of Nayib Bukele in El Salvador. He's a sort of a kind of a slick millennial social media figure. He is somebody who does sort of follow the line of Donald Trump's policies.
1: And how much has Donald Trump been watching or even making his views known in this crucial vote? Because, of course, he has been trying to spread his power and influence around Latin America. We've had the threats to Cuba, the seizure of Nicolás Maduro in Venezuela and so on.
6: Yeah, there's been scant parts of the region which have not been affected by Donald Trump. Interestingly, he's not said anything at all, but that doesn't mean that he's not watching. I suspect now that in this gap where there's a much clearer field, because, of course, we had 14 candidates leading up to this first round, so we've now got a three-week gap before the runoff, and there's two very clear, distinct candidates of whom, you know, one is moulded in the shape of and form of Donald Trump. So I would expect there... I would expect that we're going to be hearing, not just hearing, but also seeing a pretty sort of stark choice presented in a typically stick and carrot way by Donald Trump as to what the Colombian electorate should do.
1: Yeah, and it's fascinating, this. What is your sense, John, of how the people view this peace process, which you mentioned at the moment, at the beginning, one of these key aspects of this contest, the deal between the Colombian government and the FARC guerrilla group? Is there a sense in which people are perhaps concerned that if you have this right-wing hardliner who returns to an attempt to defeat this movement militarily, that it could lead to a further upsurge in violence.
6: Yeah, of course. And this is one of those you're damned if you do and you're damned if you don't sort of situations. I think what unites everybody in Colombia as a reaction to the peace process is that it is an imperfect peace process. But at the same time, some people say, well, of course, it's going to be imperfect. We need to push on with it. But then half the population say, well, it's imperfect and we must start again with something else. And that is the stark choice that is at hand. Whatever takes place in the next few weeks, what's very clear is that there are two very different choices on the table. And well, if we're looking at it just as regards sort of the U.S. relation to the United States, the Colombia's relationship to the United States, let alone what happens in Colombia itself, we're either going to see a return to the sort of the historic U.S. alliance that Colombia's had with the country and as a sort of collaborative actor in the punitive war on drugs, or we're going to see this continuation of attempted disarmament and peace process and counterweight to U.S. militarism and drugs policy. But the two very stark different possibilities.
1: It's going to be a fascinating second phase of this contest. John Bonfilio, Latin American correspondent. Great to have you with us. Thank you so much for joining us.
6: No problem. Take care, Carol.
1: Now, do stay with us here on Times Radio. Lots more to come in our midnight hour. I'm going to be joined by Vincent McAvinney to talk through all tonight's big stories, all that and more, coming up next here on Times Radio.
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1: It's midnight. I'm Carol Walker on Times Radio. A very good morning to you. The former Shadow Chancellor John McDonnell has told Times Radio that Pat McFadden, a key minister in Keir Starmer's government, should consider resigning.
4: It's very difficult having someone in such a senior position, particularly in that cabinet office role, to have that level of lack of confidence in your leadership. It's very difficult then to work with someone in the future.
1: Pat McFadden was critical of Keir Starmer's government in documents released today on Lord Mandelson's appointment as ambassador to Washington. Iran's semi-official news agency says it has suspended talks with the United States in protest at Israel's attacks in Lebanon. And for tonight's view from here, we're going to head to Wales to hear how a mountain rescue team has been helping clear up a vast dump of rubbish in the mountains. Throughout our midnight hour, I'll be joined by the journalist and broadcaster Vincent McAvinney. All that coming up after the latest news from Daryl Jackson.
12: Thank you. Good morning. Lord Mandelson said Number 10 needed a complete revamp and claims Sir Keir Starmer lacked verve and panache in files related to the Labour peer's appointment as the UK's ambassador to the United States. The documents show Mandelson apparently declined to comply with a request to hand over his personal phone and said the government would never regret his posting to Washington. Former Shadow Chancellor John McDonnell told us the documents endorse his long-standing view that appointing Mandelson was a mistake.
4: This demonstrates it. The way in which Mandelson's inserted himself into government, using every contact he possibly could, and the derogatory way in which he's treated Keir himself as well. I just think that it confirms in everyone's minds that the lack of judgment that Keir had over this particular issue, and is damaging to us as a result of that.
12: He also said McFadden should consider resigning from the cabinet, accusing him of disloyalty. Anne McElvoy, executive editor at Politico, told Times Radio what McFadden's words really meant.
7: A lot of MPs he's specifically pointing at here don't get the necessity of us doing welfare reforms, and they just see tax as a machine, you know, that you get more and more out of it and then spend it on welfare. Now, he clearly doesn't agree with that. But the fact that he says he doesn't really feel that Keir Starmer has that grip of leadership.
12: The father of a student who was stabbed to death with a combat knife in Southampton is demanding a full investigation into how police handled the case. Henry Novak was handcuffed when 23-year-old Vikram Digwa falsely accused the 18-year-old of racial abuse. Hampshire's Deputy Chief Constable Robert France has apologised.
8: I want to say that I am sorry that Henry couldn't be saved that night. I'm sorry that he was handcuffed and arrested in the moments before he lost consciousness. It's quite clear that officers didn't understand what had happened immediately.
12: Digra has been jailed for a minimum of 21 years. Iran's semi-official news agency is reporting that Tehran has suspended talks with the US over Israel's attacks in Lebanon. The country's foreign minister

0: a ceasefire, but he also wants to see a new nuclear agreement that is more restrictive than the one he elected to pull out of.
1: Two brothers have been found guilty of murdering a civil servant in North London more than four decades ago. Michael and Anthony Stewart were just 15 and 18 when they attacked Anthony Littler as he walked home in East Finchley in May 1984. He was hit over the head during a spree of violence against gay men. The pair will be sentenced next month. A British soldier has died in a training accident in Iraq. The Ministry of Defence says the incident happened on Sunday. The Defence Secretary John Healey said the soldier's family had requested a period of grace before the release of further details. And the England squad have arrived in Miami as they ramp up their preparations for the World Cup. 21 of the 26-man squad have made the flight, with four Arsenal players and Crystal Palace goalkeeper Dean Henderson being given extra time off after their European Cup finals. And for a news bulletin when you want it, search for the Times Radio News Briefing on any podcast platform.
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3: A very good morning to you and welcome to our midnight hour. Hundreds of documents on Lord Mandelson's appointment as US ambassador reveal that he believed Keir Starmer's government needed a complete revamp. And one of Starmer's key ministers, Pat McFadden, said every meeting with Labour MPs was about who can we tax in order to pay benefits to others. Iran says it has suspended talks with the US in protest at violations of the ceasefire, but President Trump says the talks are continuing at a rapid pace. The Home Office has blocked two high-profile US broadcasters from entering the UK, sparking a row over free speech. And in tonight's View from Here, we're heading to Wales to hear how a mountain rescue team has been helping to clear up a vast dump of rubbish in the mountains. Well, with me throughout our midnight hour, the journalist and broadcaster Vincent McAvinney. Vincent, a very good morning to you.
4: Good morning.
3: Great to have you with us. What's your big take today?
4: Well, I mean, this extraordinary cache of documents that the government has released, costing them £1 million to pull from hard drives and communication devices, really lays bare a lot of the doubts and the squabbling that has been going on in the cabinet. It is pretty bruising. You normally have to wait a kind of few years out from a government having left office for the autobiographies to get kind of this level of inner thought. But it really shows that I think Keir Starmer will come to regret, when he does get round to writing his autobiography, ever appointing Peter Mandelson, because it has caused scandal after scandal, and it has laid bare today what the rifts are in the cabinet and really what everyone thinks of his leadership, in a way that the cabinet going out and sort of, you know, saying they're in full support. Well, certain members of the cabinet are going to look pretty foolhardy making that and not going to be believed. And I really do think the particular text message from Pat McFadden saying that every meeting I have involves, you know, MPs wanting to find more people to tax to pay benefits. I mean, that is the equivalent this decade of the Liam Byrne "there is no money" note left in the Treasury when the coalition came back in 2010. I think you will see the Conservatives and Reform essentially using that message in all of their adverts going forward to highlight this issue.
3: Yeah, lots to discuss on this. Let's have a reminder of the main developments today, because those latest documents on Lord Mandelson's appointment as ambassador to the US include hundreds of emails and texts. In exchanges with Pat McFadden, a key minister in Keir Starmer's government, Mandelson said the team at Number 10 don't think the Prime Minister knows what he wants. He says the government needed a complete revamp. McFadden, who is now Work and Pensions Secretary, told Mandelson every meeting with Labour MPs was about who can we tax in order to pay benefits to others. Well, on Times Radio earlier this evening, the former Shadow Chancellor John McDonnell questioned whether McFadden could keep his job.
5: If I was Keir, I'd be asking Pat to consider his position, because again, if Pat has demonstrated a lack of trust in Keir's leadership and lack of confidence in Keir's leadership, it's very difficult having someone in such a senior position, particularly in that cabinet office role, to have that level of lack of confidence in your leadership.

0: it's very difficult then to work with someone in the future.
1: Well, Number 10 said the release of the documents provided unprecedented transparency, but some exchanges were redacted or withheld pending the criminal investigation into Lord Mandelson. The Conservatives said the government should explain why some material was missing. Alex Burkhardt is the Shadow Chancellor of the Duchy of Lancaster.
2: It is also the case that in the in all of these documents, the Prime Minister's presence is almost non-existent. Almost non-existent, despite the fact that he was appointing a man to be head of our most senior mission. We have almost nothing in his name. It is as though somehow he appointed Peter Mandelson as ambassador without leaving any documentary trace of that decision at all.
1: Well, the Chief Secretary to the Prime Minister, Darren Jones, defended the need for secrecy when it came to some of the material gathered during the vetting process.
3: Mr. Speaker, if those participating in the vetting process cannot trust that the information they feed into that process is confidential, it will harm the integrity of the whole system. Anything less than full candor would be hugely damaging and be profoundly negative for our national security. This would be felt by this and future governments and ultimately by the British people. As such, sharing this data for any person undergoing developed vetting would undermine the very basis of our national security vetting system.
1: Earlier, I spoke to Anne McElvoy, executive editor at Politico, and she gave me her take on those words from Pat McFadden.
4: It's a bit of a double-edged sword, this one, because really, if you think of what Pat McFadden is saying, he's saying, actually, Labour doesn't get, a lot of MPs he's specifically pointing at here, don't get the necessity of us doing welfare reforms, and they just see tax as a machine, you know, that you get more and more out of it and then spend it on welfare. Now, he clearly doesn't agree with that, but the fact that he says he doesn't really feel that Keir Starmer has that grip of leadership.
1: Anne McElvoy speaking to me a little earlier. There's lots to talk about here, Vincent. First of all, that revelation from Pat McFadden, as you were saying earlier, I mean, this is just an absolute gift to Labour's political opponents, isn't it? Because it seems to suggest that rather than looking constructively at who's on benefits, or indeed, as Pat McFadden has been saying, trying to find ways, for example, of getting young people off benefits, it's all about who can we tax to pay for the benefits.
5: I mean, this is the accusation that is always levelled at Labour by right-wing parties, that they just want to tax people to redistribute your wealth, if you're a hardworking person, to people on benefits who, you know, aren't paying their own way. And seeing it here in black and white is going to be, I mean, the poster is simple. You just simply make a poster of that text message and you know, put same old Labour underneath it. That is going to hang around their neck now for years to come, as I said, in a way that Liam Byrne, there's no money left note did. And what's really tricky for the government is Pat McFadden was one of their most effective communicators. He is the minister that they sent out to calm things down. He was pretty unflappable. We saw him even on Sunday morning on the Laura Kunzberg programme. And he was moved into that role specifically because before him, Liz Kendall had a sort of bit of a disaster. She couldn't get welfare reform despite that huge majority through Parliament. And that is something they want to grip. And it also plays into the fears that Labour is looking for, instead of, you know, trying to find growth, looking for more tax, but also spending on the wrong thing. When we need to increase defence spending so significantly, and it is being soaked up more and more by the welfare budget, that plays into the fears that Labour is leaving the country vulnerable as well.
1: It is fascinating, and of course that has been picked up in many of the papers, which we'll talk about in a bit. I want to come to some of the other stuff that we did see, but what we haven't seen really is very much on the vetting process. We haven't really seen whether there were big warning signs being flagged about Mandelson's appointment, although it is clear from what we have seen that Mandelson was getting briefings from senior figures in secret intelligence even before his vetting process had been completed.
5: Yeah, completely. And, you know, we're seeing from these messages redactions being made when it involves foreign states and it could damage Britain's sort of international relationships. There are some necessary redactions. And obviously that police investigation is still going on into Lord Mandelson, who, you know, denies all of the accusations being put against him. We might get more information in a matter of time. But as we heard there from Darren Jones, you know, the government and civil service really do want to try and preserve some of the sort of sanctity of the vetting process, because they worry that in future, if, you know, the case is that people don't trust that what they tell vetters in secret, you know, could be released, then they might withhold information that then makes them liable to being blackmailed by a nefarious actor or a foreign state. So it is a very difficult situation for the government and the civil service on that matter.
1: I'm looking at one of the things that we learned through these many, many documents. The Peter Mandelson, before he was appointed to this role, had been running Global Counsel, this consultancy which operated worldwide. And these files do seem to show him introducing cabinet ministers to other members of Global Council before he was actually appointed ambassador. But it is just a further insight into the way that he was using his position.
5: Absolutely. I mean, he was, you know, a master networker. He's been in the party for decades. He knows everyone. You know, he has not only working relationships, but social relationships with many of them. And he was obviously leveraging that to, you know, put business potentially or work towards his own company before he was an ambassador. I mean, that company has now, I believe, been dissolved. You know, it was something that he had worked a long time to build. And it's not surprising in some ways that once the Labour government gets in, he was, you know, obviously he's got a slight vested interest because it's his company, but also he does think that he's got the connections to help Labour, particularly when we know the weak side was reassuring international business that this was a growth government, that this was going to be a government that took the sort of, you know, barnacles off the boat of the economy, that it was, you know, open to investment and ideas. And that is something that he probably thought that he could in part facilitate.
1: And it is fascinating the way that Mandelson was trying to reassure David Lammy, who was Foreign Secretary at the time, saying, oh, look, if you appoint me as ambassador, you won't regret it. I'm sure there will be there's an extraordinary irony when you look back on all of that. But also the way that despite how keen he was to get this plum posting, not surprising, he was so scathing about so many members of Keir Starmer's government, saying Starmer lacked verve, his government needs a complete revamp, Starmer's not leading from the front, even his team at number 10 don't know where he stands. But he also is very critical of Wes Streeting, who was thought to have been quite close to Lord Mandelson.
5: Yeah, I mean, I think the best word we can use to describe a lot of these messages are bitchy. You know, there is gossiping in there. There's critiquing people. It's sort of gathering information from people as well. I mean, it is, you know, very untrustworthy. I don't know if anyone will really trust him again if this is what he says about, as you say, his so-called friends. I mean, Wes Streeting, you know, this was thought to be a really damning thing for him a couple of months ago. He was, you know, forced into rushing out his own text messages with Peter Mandelson to try to show that he didn't have that close a relationship, as had been said by some in the sort of press pack. And I think these actually, in a way, help Wes Streeting because Mandelson is sort of, you know, there is definitely a distance between them. They don't seem like as close of friends as some people had thought. But also on the particular issue in which Wes Streeting, you know, his majority was cut down to, I think, only around 550 in his seats at the last election. He says that in his speech recently, when he sort of, you know, sort of soft launched his leadership bid, he said that the last election, part of the reason that the majority was so shallow was that many MPs that were kind of, you know, pretty locked into winning their seat had to go round the country and campaign. This is something I remember covering at the election at the time. A lot of Labour MPs unhappy that they had their majorities cut because they said they had to spend too much time going out and trying to win other seats. And Wes Streeting said he was going to focus all his attention on rebuilding that majority. But in part, it wasn't just the fact that he didn't have as much time in his constituency. He has a constituency with a lot of Muslim voters, and they were deeply unhappy with the positions that Labour was taking towards Israel. And I think this, you know, is in the response that we've had from Wes Streeting tonight, where he has, you know, said, you know, some quite strong words rebuffing Israel's actions over recent years when it comes to Gaza. That will help him in his constituency and potentially in the, you know, possible leadership campaign as well. And just that distance with Mandelson is really going to help him down the line.
1: One other incident that is discussed in these exchanges. President Trump apparently wanted a ministerial red box with President of the United States inscribed as his gift from the government during the state visit. And it seems as though there was quite a saga in trying to actually get this created, because of course red boxes are there for ministers to keep all their official documents and papers in, but there was this recommendation, wasn't there, that President Trump would love one of his own, but it seems that this ran into a bit of Whitehall bureaucracy.
5: Yeah, I mean, you know, we've seen for years ministers walking in and out of departments with their red boxes, and it seems a little bit of a strange thing as well, because what it says on that red box is, you know, Her Majesty, His Majesty's government underneath, and the sort of Secretary of State title. You know, these are people who are working in the government of the monarch of the time. Donald Trump is a head of state, so it is quite strange that he'd want one of these kind of, you know, sort of effectively school backpacks for the members of the government that, you know, operate under the head of state here in the UK.
1: He presumably thought it would be a good look. It impresses friends in MAGA world. Vincent, thanks for that. Do stay with us. Lots more to discuss. 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
1: Now, Iran's semi-official news agency has reports that it has suspended talks with the US over Israel's attacks in Lebanon. The Iranian foreign minister, Abbas Araghchi, didn't confirm that, but he did warn that a violation in Lebanon breaks the agreed ceasefire on all fronts. President Trump, though, posted on Truth Social that US-Iran talks are continuing at a rapid pace. The Israeli Prime Minister, Benjamin Netanyahu, has said his country will continue striking southern Lebanon as planned, despite Trump's declaration that forces would not move on Beirut. And the Israeli Defense Minister, Israel Katz, said bluntly, there is no ceasefire in Lebanon. Well, earlier on the programme, Nick Mulroy, former US Assistant Secretary of Defense for the Middle East, explained where this leaves the ceasefire talks.
15: Unfortunately, not in a good position. It's clear that Iran thinks that it can outlast the U.S. The U.S. is under a lot of political pressure, of course, because this has affected the global economy, including the economy in the United States. And unlike Iran, the U.S. is a democracy and we have an election coming up in November. So there's a lot of reasons why President Trump wants to see a ceasefire, but he also wants to see a new nuclear agreement that is more restrictive than the one he elected to pull out of in 2018. This is a situation that the world would like to see resolved, but right now it doesn't look like it's headed in the direction of being resolved.
1: Well, I also spoke to Negar Mortazavi, who's an American-Iranian journalist and host of the Iran podcast. She's also a senior fellow at the Center for International Policy. And she told us that an agreement to end Israeli attacks in Lebanon could ease tensions.
16: If this turns out to be true and if it stays, this can be a major movement because essentially Hezbollah, a very close ally of Iran, entered this war, the U.S.-Iran war, sort of in coordination with Iran for the first time, in cooperation, in coordination. They fought together and now they want peace together. And they want to fold their allies into that peace, which frankly, I think if that happens, it's better for everyone in the region if they can have a regional peace on both sides for sort of a non-aggression pact moving forward. I think the problem on the Israeli side continuing is I think Benjamin Netanyahu and sort of the right-wing government don't want any form of peace if it's not on exact terms that they want.
1: Negar Mortazavi speaking to me a little earlier. Vincent, this is a very complex situation, but when we look first of all at what's going on between Iran and the United States, we did see those US strikes on Iranian targets. We saw attempts to retaliate by the Iranians. You've now got the Iranians certainly suggesting that the peace talks could collapse completely. President Trump insisting it's all going swimmingly.
5: Yeah, I mean, I, on Saturday, I was cutting a piece, which I felt like I've a sort of news report that I felt like I've cut every week for about the last sort of 5 or 6 weeks, sort of saying Donald Trump says they're close, Iran says they're not. These are the issues outlined, and we'll see what happens. The world economy waits. Here's some ships still, you know, caught in the Strait of Hormuz. And really, it doesn't seem like anything is shifting at all. As we've said for a long time, and as we heard in that clip, these are two people on two different schedules. For the Iranians, more time, you know, grinding things out, grinding down the global economy, that helps them. It inflicts pain, it causes annoyance and anger at the US, and it gives them time to regroup, to, you know, plot, to think about what they're going to do. For Donald Trump, he's got midterm elections in November, and, you know, he's posting Truth Social posts saying to people, you know, your gas prices are down, your grocery prices are down, the economy's roaring, it's the best I've ever had, I'm giving America a great 250th birthday present. And it just reminds you of that classic line, you know, from 1984, which is, you know, the last thing the party told you was not to believe your own eyes. And it seems that he is in either deep denial or panic or a mix of both, or he just simply doesn't care anymore because he's not going to have to run again if he obeys the Constitution. And he actually probably wants the Republican Party to feel like they were only winning because of him. And it's all about this kind of end game grift that he's got going on at the moment via various schemes through his family and others. So, you know, he doesn't seem that rushed to get it sorted either.
1: And in the meantime, you've got the other dimension to this, which is those Israeli attacks on Hezbollah targets inside Lebanon, Hezbollah backed by the Iranians. I mean, the Iranians and US can't even agree whether the ceasefire should cover Lebanon as well as Iran itself. But the Israelis seem pretty much intent on pressing on with their attacks inside Lebanon. Although tonight we've had this announcement from a senior figure inside Lebanon talking about a deal to end or at least pause the fighting between Israel and Hezbollah.
5: Yeah, it seems like the strikes in the south of Lebanon and the sort of land grab that the IDF is making to create some kind of buffer zone, which seems to be their intention, is continuing. But the mooted strikes from Netanyahu earlier today that they were going to start striking a sort of southern district of Beirut, the capital city, which is a stronghold for Hezbollah, that seems to be put on pause potentially from pressure from the United States. you know, it's tricky for Iran because it's, you know, it was sort of blindsided by the fact that Israel thought that this agreement didn't extend to Lebanon. They had to, you know, by doing that, they sort of had to concede that they're backing Hezbollah, you know, as everyone knows they are. But it for Israel, it just seems like whilst that negotiation is ongoing, they should just continue. And they want this buffer zone. They want more security along their border. And, you know, they've got intelligence as to where Hezbollah is, and they want to continue with that because they don't think they're bound by anything that is directly done by the United States and Iran. But if it, you know, I think we'll know that we're getting close to a sort of full cessation between the US and Iran when we see Israel really start to sort of pull back from its actions in Lebanon, because then the pressure will come from Washington to cool it for now, to get it over the line.
1: And finally, just briefly, Vincent, I mean, if we had look back at this US-Iran conflict, it does seem as though essentially, President Trump is very keen indeed not to declare the ceasefire at an end, because he is very worried that that could just exacerbate the oil price rises and the upward pressure on other prices in the United States caused by the blockade of the Strait of Hormuz.
5: Yeah, totally. And particularly at this time, I mean, U.S.
1: Congressman Pike has publicly called out an member of the audience for texting during an emotional scene in her West End play into Alia.
17: And I mean, it was very important. Maybe you're a doctor and you're saving someone's life, and I hope you are. but just that we do see these, we do feel them. I've got you. I feel like I have to hold you all, and so when I feel that and see it, it's hard.
1: Well, her actions received a round of applause from the crowd, but should phones at the theatre be given a permanent curtain call? Earlier, I spoke to theatre critic and Times columnist Libby Purvis. She told me she thought Rosamund Pike had made the right call.
18: I think she was right too. I think it was quite brave, because mostly performers want to be loved. They don't want to rouse hostility. But what goes on sometimes in theatres, that the degree of disrespect for the fact that this is a live and very intense performance, I think is shocking. And I'm very glad she did it. I think she could have voiced it rather more strongly than she did. But I think we need to learn some manners about phones and audiences and why the theatre is not like the television screen at home. If you really can't bear any form of self-discipline, go to your local cinema. But if you are in a live theatre, just behave.
1: Libby Purvis talking to me earlier. A lot of our listeners got in touch on this one. Vincent, your view?
5: Yeah, I'm 100% behind Rosamund Pike on this. I've seen this play last year when it was at the National. It's a brilliant play. I'd encourage anyone to go and see it. And it is a real tour de force performance for her. And she's right. She is trying to... She doesn't leave the stage at all throughout the play. And it really is one where the flow, you know, it really casts a spell on the audience. And anything that takes you out of that as an audience member is wrong. You're having your enjoyment spoiled. And for her, you know, trying to act in a play where you've got so many lines and there's a lot of choreography, a lot of stage work.
1: But she's a performer. I'm just gonna, to a degree, play devil's advocate here. I haven't seen the play, I must admit. Clearly, this is a crucial point in it. But I just wonder whether actors lecturing the audience, shouldn't there be perhaps a little bit of give and take? This wasn't someone whose phone was ringing or was having a loud conversation. It was just a brief text. Briefly, if you could, Vincent.
5: No, I really think it's so distracting. And I think, like, the first time I went to the theatre with my partner, we went to see To Kill a Mockingbird, and the person in front of me was texting, and we got to about 3 minutes in and I just leaned over and said, you need to put that away now, because it's not fair on your fellow audience members. It really does take you out. And I think she was totally right to do this. I think we need to kind of respect that you paid to see this person perform, and you shouldn't be sort of doing something which is going to inevitably distract them when they're trying to keep their focus and really kind of, you know, spin a yarn in quite a complex play, that the one that she's in. And I think you've just got to respect the people around you as well. You pay, okay, these days a lot of money to go and see something And if you're doing that on your phone, it just is distracting.
1: Vincent McAvinney, it's been great to have you with us. Thank you so much.
5: Thank you.
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7: Now it's time for tonight's View From Here, and we're heading to Wales, where the mountain rescue team of the Central Beacons had to be called in to help clear more than a ton of waste which had been tipped down a steep slope in the Welsh mountains. On Times Radio's Breakfast on Monday, Jeremy Clarkson, former Top Gear host, presenter of Clarkson's Farm, had this to say about those who drop litter.
8: I do not believe in the death penalty. I do not believe in the death penalty. But for people who drop litter, I don't think there even needs to be a trial. Shoot them in the head. It really, really annoys me. And there's so many people do it.
7: Well, of course, you can hear Stig Abel and Kate McCann on Times Radio Breakfast every Monday to Thursday from 6 till 10. To go back to the Welsh mountains, the Central Beacons Mountain Rescue Team member, Pete Spearing, spoke to me earlier and explained how his team had got involved.
9: There's a gully that drops down from a lay-by, and the vehicles obviously pulled into the lay-by and tipped rubbish down the face. We used our 100-metre ropes. We had to extend them by another 20 metres to get to the bottom of the steepest section. And the rubbish extended down past that. We removed, I would say, over a tonne each day. There's some more bags left there now at the bottom of where our ropes reach, which we can now access from the base.
7: It seems absolutely horrendous that people would just dump rubbish in such a beautiful part of the countryside. And as I understand it, it was spotted by somebody who caught it on a drone, and it could be seen from miles away.
9: Yeah, it from its location, it's obvious. You can see it all the way across the valley and out into the main run of the valley itself. It's a huge eyesore. I mean, it's been done from when we were there. It's clear that this wasn't the first lot. There's previous tips there before. I think what was so bad about this one was a lot of the pieces were quite large, quite pale, white plastic sheeting, that sort of thing, which really stood out all the way down the mountainside, basically.
7: What sort of things were being dumped there?
9: So the big dump that got picked up in January this year that caused it to hit the news, it looks as though it was some kind of clear out of a pub or a bar. There was beer coolers, beer taps, kitchen appliances, just general building waste, timber and flooring, that kind of thing. But then underneath that, there's old rubbish, there's mattresses. Quite bizarrely, we found a couple of black plastic bags with what appeared to be dead snakes inside. I don't know why anyone's got dead snakes and why they choose to throw it off the top of a mountain, but there's all sorts down there.
7: It seems absolutely horrendous that anyone would dump such material in such a beautiful area. I mean, has anyone been brought to book for this? Because the government has introduced tougher penalties, hasn't it, for fly tipping?
9: During the clean-up process, the Rhondycullen and Taff County Borough Council had their people there helping us, but they also had an enforcement officer there collecting evidence and taking away various part things that we found during the cleanup. And obviously that'll be with them then. You know, our task really was just to do the cleanup. But I know the council are keen to find the perpetrators and have them taken to court.
7: I mean, you're part of a mountain rescue team. You're supposed to be dedicated to helping people who get into trouble when they go walking or climbing in the mountains. How did you get involved in this task?
9: Well, it was on the local and the national news when this last tip was done, you know, and it's upsetting, you know, for anyone who loves the mountains. We all take care, you know, on call outs, you regularly see team members picking up bits of litter and just tucking them in a pocket in their bag. You know, we all have that level of care. And then from my point of view, I lead the technical rescue side within our team. So I was aware that we had the capability to do the work. And it was a training opportunity in many ways, where you can give team members prolonged exposure in actually working in a steep environment, which is quite hard to replicate normally through our training. And of course, this sort of thing, you know, this level of publicity that is generated. We're a charity. We're funded by donations. The team cost roughly £60,000 a year to run. I think we're the third busiest team in England and Wales at the moment. It takes a lot of income, and anything like this that generates publicity can help. And I say, just wanting to clean it up because it looked horrible.
7: Well, I'm sure many people will appreciate the efforts that you and your team have made on this. So what you're saying is that the place where the rubbish had been dumped, it was such a steep incline that the normal council staff who might have come along to clear up rubbish wouldn't have been able to do so without your help.
9: No, it's anyone going in there. It would have had to have been specialist rope access teams that the council would have had to have employed, or the landowner, I believe. At a hugely prohibitive cost. At the very top, it was steep to vertical in sections. There are short rock faces that were vertical that we had to abseil down. Mostly it was walkable or scramble, but on the sort of terrain where any slip, any fall, you know, if we pushed rocks or bits of rubbish down, they bounce a long, long way down. And obviously that could be a person. So we had all the rope systems in place to protect us.
7: Well, it certainly sounds as though it was a really important effort. How big a problem more widely is people just dumping rubbish on the mountains? You talked about how your teams frequently have to pick up bits and pieces that people have dropped. It does seem extraordinary that those that are going to these parts of the world don't respect the mountains more.
9: Yeah, I think that there's definitely been a significant increase in the number of people that are accessing the outdoors. And I suppose, you know, you're going to get a percentage of people that don't care enough not to pick up their litter. And when you have more and more people, that percentage, you know, that number of people that percentage makes is a bigger number. I know this weekend, gone, we've had the lovely weather, the waterfalls area, which we cover, there's been a number of posts showing awful, awful littering. And that is littering, not fly tipping. It's just people dumping their rubbish, their wrappings and their food, just leaving barbecues, that kind of thing behind. So that sort of thing does seem to be becoming more common. And I suppose, yeah, and fly tipping as well. It's another major issue. It's on a slightly different scale, obviously. It tends to be more localised, but also significantly bigger. So
7: has it been a busy weekend for you during this beautiful weather and, of course, over the half-term break?
9: Yes, it has, actually. We had 4 call-outs during the cleanup on Saturday, so we lost a number of team members to that. And it marked, actually, you saying it's a half-term week possibly explains it. We had 13 calls within a 7-day period last week. So, yeah, I suppose at half, we did wonder why it had been significantly busier than normal. But yeah, perhaps that does answer that one. But yes, we are, like I say, we're the third busiest team in England and Wales. Something like 160, 170 calls last year, I believe. And looking set to be going the same way or higher this year.
7: And those are mainly just people who've perhaps been rather too ambitious in their routes, or they're people who are not properly prepared for the routes that they're taking.
9: It's a real mix. We cover all kinds of incidents, basically anywhere that an ambulance can't get to, or anywhere remote. So we do searches for missing people as well. Yes, we have a smattering of people who've got lost. And there's also the run of people who've just slipped or tripped or fallen. We all trip. And when you have hundreds of thousands of visitors to an area, particularly like our waterfalls area where it's quite rugged terrain, people are going to trip and fall, and a small number of those are going to injure themselves.
7: I suspect you'd rather be dealing with that than mountains of rubbish.
9: Yes, definitely more pleasant.
7: Pete Spearing of the Central Beacons Mountain Rescue Team. Just time for me to say a huge thank you to my production team tonight, Angus Mitchell and Ryan Boyle. The technical operator was Ryan Branigan, and Stephen Pryor, the vision mixer, Paul O'Doherty. Many thanks to all of them. We couldn't do the show without them. We're all back at 10 tomorrow. Join us then.
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11: Good morning, I'm Daryl Jackson from the Times Radio newsroom. Lord Mandelson said Number 10 needed a complete revamp and claims Sir Keir Starmer had no idea how to deliver the economic growth he had promised in new files released related to the Labour peer's appointment as the UK's ambassador to the United States. Stephen Swinford, The Times' political editor, says this release of files could provide significant answers over the Prime Minister's involvement.
12: We still don't know why Starmer appointed him. There is no formal record or minute. And I think that once again it will be showing that government was effectively run by WhatsApp, and it continues to be. One of the stories that will emerge from it is lots of cabinet ministers use disappearing messages. I've also been told there are concerns about significant amounts of potentially difficult information having been deleted.
11: Well, that vetting file wasn't included in today's publication. It's being held back while the Metropolitan Police investigate Mandelson on suspicion of misconduct in public office. Mandelson has denied wrongdoing. A 23-year-old man has been jailed for life and will serve at least 21 years for murdering a university student using a large combat knife. Vikram Digwa attacked 18-year-old Henry Novak in Southampton last December and falsely accused him of racial abuse. Police handcuffed the victim as he lay dying. Henry's father, Mark, is calling for a full, fearless and transparent investigation.
13: People should not be able to walk openly through the streets of Britain carrying a 21-centimetre blade. No other family should experience the heartbreak and horror of losing a child to knife crime. I want Henry to know, wherever he is, we are so proud of him and we love him beyond words.
11: Donald Trump says Israel and Hezbollah have agreed to dial back on fighting in Lebanon that's threatening Washington's ceasefire with Iran. It's after Prime Minister Benjamin Netanyahu ordered airstrikes against the militants in Beirut's southern suburbs. Tehran wants a longer pause in the conflict with the US to include a deal on Lebanon. Former US Assistant Secretary of Defense for the Middle East under Trump, Nick Mulroy, told Times Radio there's a plethora of reasons for these discussions, chiefly being
14: political pressure, of course, because this has affected the global economy, including the economy in the United States. And unlike Iran, the U.S. is a democracy and we have an election coming up in November. So there's a lot of reasons why President Trump wants to see a ceasefire, but he also wants to see a new nuclear agreement that is more restrictive than the one he elected to pull out of in 2018. Iran, on the other hand, believes that the Strait of Hormuz is their key.
11: Florida has become the first U.S. state to sue OpenAI over the design and safety of the company's artificial intelligence chatbot, ChatGPT. The legal action comes as Florida is pursuing a criminal investigation into whether ChatGPT played a part in the murder of two people during a mass shooting at Florida State University last year. The sweeping lawsuit alleges OpenAI and its boss, Sam Altman, are endangering and addicting children, aiding and abetting mass shooters, and coaxing users into suicide as the company pursues profit. In a statement responding to the suit, OpenAI said it has put in place industry-leading protections and policies. Two brothers have been found guilty of murdering a civil servant in North London more than four decades ago. Michael and Anthony Stewart were just 15 and 18 when they attacked Anthony Littler as he walked home in East Finchley in May 1984. He was hit over the head during a spree of violence against gay men. The pair will be sentenced next month. And the England squad have arrived in Miami as they ramp up their preparations for the World Cup. 21 of the 26-man squad have made the flight, with four Arsenal